Jacket Coal Company. In Mingo County, West Virginia, years earlier, Red Jacket had been a key player in keeping the UMWA out, making its employees sign yellow dog contracts and winning injunctions against union organizing. As a member of the Williamson Coal Operators Association, Red Jacket contributed to the hostile anti-union environment that created the conditions for the Matewan Massacre and the Battle of Blair Mountain in the early 20s. They called in Baldwin Phelps detectives to start evicting Matewan strikers from company housing. In the aftermath of the 1938 explosion, new mine safety regulations were demanded. The inspectors were finally given the legal right to conduct inspections over the protest of mine owners in 1941. However, there was no power to enforce the new regulations. The Phipps family commemorated the disaster in its 1965 song, Red Jacket Mine Explosion.

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2: A 31,000.
3: You know, I watch all these ingrates. They're always complaining, complaining. They didn't build anything. They couldn't build anything. Mm-hmm. These people built the country. Uh-huh. Not the complainers. The complainers didn't build the country. Uh-huh. These people built the country.
4: Right.
3: Whether it's fishermen or farmers or anything else.
4: Anyone else?
3: Me. Guys like me.
4: Oh, you.
3: They built the country.
4: Yeah. Guys like you built the country. Farmers, fishermen. Can you think of anyone else who built the country?

go. Welcome to the Bradcast. Brad Friedman from bradblog.com. Having some microphone issues here in the studio. Thank you for bearing with us. I think we got it worked out now. Glad to have you here. I am, of course, Brad Friedman, your friendly investigative blogger, journalist, troublemaker, muckraker, and all-around swell fellow, says me from bradblog.com. Thank you very much for joining us today. I was not able to find the piece to quote directly from, but I think it was journalist and historian Josh Marshall of TalkingPointsMemo.com who wrote in the days just after the after Trump's 2024 second term election, when fear was rampant at the time, of course, about Trump's vows of vengeance and retribution. And of course, the Project 2025 playbook was there to help him turn the U.S. into an autocratic state. Justifiably, people were freaked out at the time, terrified about what might lie ahead for America, with a wannabe dictator clearly aiming to turn America into his fiefdom in a so-called competitive autocracy along the lines of Russia and Turkey and Hungary and Brazil at the time, you know, nations that have elections, but they're not real elections. They have instead a strongman leader. Anyway, that was the playbook. The incoming Trump administration did not hide from it. They embraced it, making it all the more terrifying of what was to come. But Josh Marshall wrote something, I'm 99.9% certain that it was him at the time, about the difference between similar autocratic takeovers of putative democracies like Russia and Turkey and Hungary and Brazil by the likes of Putin and Orban and Erdogan and Bolsonaro. Unlike the U.S., those countries and their people and their court systems had very little experience, very little history with democracy sort of embedded into their societies. Maybe just a few years or decades at best. America, on the other hand, had some 250 years of

0: of elections and legal precedents and challenges and the practice of constitutional values such as free speech and freedom of the press, 250 years of civic democracy. Decidedly imperfect civic democracy, to be sure, but deep roots of civic democracy embedded in our culture and society and court system nonetheless for 250 years. It would, as I recall Marshall explaining at the time, in something that has really, really stuck with me over the past 17 months or so of Trump's second term, it would here be a lot harder to turn the U.S. into one of those authoritarian nations because we've got 250 years of roots that are a lot more difficult to pull up. It would not be quite as easy to topple American democracy in favor of competitive autocracy as we had been seeing in those other nations I mentioned, who Trump and Project 2025 looked to as models for their own attempted authoritarian takeover of the United States. Now, the fight is hardly over, but all signs that I see, if you can see your way through all the noise to find the signal, the signs that I see suggest that Josh's argument at the time was right on the money. The American people were not going to simply roll over for a wannabe dictator. Not this one, anyway. We've had 250 years of deep roots growing that would not be so easy to simply yank out. Just ask the good residents of Minneapolis, who by and large ran out Donald Trump's most aggressive, militarized, attempted takeover of a so-called blue city in the United States that was meant to be part of that takeover. And we have, of course, seen similar pushback to the Trump administration's most aggressive, most authoritarian, most un-American, most anti-American impulses and aggressions and attempts to remake America into something that it is not, and frankly, never has been, at least since the darkest hours after the Supreme Court aided sudden end to Reconstruction following the Civil War. But while it is hardly over, it becomes clearer by the day, at least to me. You may feel different. If so, I hope you'll call in. But it becomes clearer to me by the day that Trump's plan did not work. And as we are seeing more and more evidence each day, it is still not working. Despite the personal gains that Trump has been able to secure for himself for now, and of course his attempted takeover of critical institutions, such as, yes, his corrupted Supreme Court, his corrupted Department of Justice, all of that remain grave threats to our democracy, for sure. But the nation has not bowed down to those corrupted institutions either, at least not yet. Now, there was a whole lot of noise over the weekend, some more justifiable than others, like the remarkable NBA championship won by the comeback kings of the New York Knicks, and the well-deserved explosion of celebration across that city and indeed across much of the nation on Saturday. I hear that Vegas actually won the Stanley Cup over the weekend as well, but who could notice with everything else going on? Because then there was this $60 million human cockfight cage match that was staged by the redneck who lives in the White House, on the south lawn of the White House, a party that Donald Trump threw for himself with your taxpayer dollars for his 80th birthday. I didn't watch it, so I can't tell you much about the grotesque spectacle of a wannabe emperor facilitating human combat in a ring at his place for his amusement. There was the kickoff of World Cup soccer at a number of venues around the country. A lot going on. And then there were Trump's claims for, I believe NBC News counted it, the 38th time that a so-called deal had been reached with Iran. In Trump's ill-considered four-month war that has done little more than spike gas prices and crater the global economy and actually strengthen the nation of Iran. Anyway, we'll get to that supposed deal in a little bit, and I'll be happy to take your calls on it. Is there really a deal this time? If so, it won't be signed until Friday, and from all reports, it's not really a deal so much as a memorandum of understanding to make a deal, maybe at some point over the next 60 days. And if there is a deal, will it actually go through this time? And if so, will Trump gain anything that we did not already have prior to his and Israel's war? 818-985-5735 is our phone number. If you would like to queue up to ring in on that or anything else today, if you're live in our Southern California listening area or listening anywhere around the globe via the kpfk.org live web stream. But if you were able to focus amid all of that noise on what was actually, tangibly, actually going on, well, the signs of Trump's failed authoritarian takeover, his attempts to remake the nation in his own twisted racist image, the model of what he believes that it once was, well, the signs of his losses are now everywhere and seemingly coming in faster and faster by the day. So no wonder there is so much noise. He would rather you didn't notice this. On Friday, a second U.S. District Court judge blocked Trump's attempt to use a nearly $1.8 billion slush fund to pay off his criminal supporters and, yes, himself. In a major blow to Trump's $1.776 billion so-called anti-weaponization slush fund, writes TPM's David Kurtz, who was in the courtroom for this ruling on Friday, a federal judge in Virginia issued a preliminary injunction blocking that fund. The Virginia case is one of a handful of legal challenges to that slush fund, which was spawned last month, dubiously. As a settlement of Trump's collusive lawsuit against Trump's IRS. U.S. District Judge Leonie Brinkema issued her ruling from the bench after a brief Friday hearing in federal court in the Eastern District of Virginia in Alexandria. The judge rejected the administration's argument that the case was moot because it claims, though not in writing, that it is no longer planning on proceeding with that fund. So it's moot, so we don't have to have any court rulings here, do we? Of course, that would give the president unfettered power to distribute the funds to his political allies if the funds still existed, including January 6 rioters who tried to help Donald Trump steal the 2020 election, who improbably claimed to be victims of the deep state, so somehow they deserve money? Really? The fund would now be legally barred from proceeding. Thanks to the ruling on Friday, it was the second court case in 3 days that would bar the use of the fund. Though this ruling was much more explicit in its court-ordered injunction on accessing any money for any payments as per the supposed settlement that wasn't actually a legal settlement at all. She gave the administration 1 week to file a declaration by Attorney General Todd Blanche. And Treasury Secretary Secretary Scott Bessent to say that under penalty of perjury, in fact, the fund was dead. But they didn't seem to want to do that. In short order, Brinkema ran through the other considerations for granting an injunction and issued her ruling in the plaintiff's favor with a caveat. Quote, if the government truly means this fund is over, I'm going to give you a week, she said. She told the DOJ attorney who was representing the administration in the case. She said that filing a declaration under penalty of perjury from Trump's defense attorney and acting Attorney General Todd Blanche and Treasury Secretary Scott Bessent would probably convince her that the fund is dead for good. And then, and only then, would she render the case as moot.
1: I'm glad to hear that a judge is catching on, like lots of the courts are catching on, that the Trump administration cannot be trusted.
0: What?
1: You must get it in writing
0: and
1: under oath.
0: We can't just take them at their word.
1: Not anymore, which is a huge and very sad degradation of justice and the rule of law in the court system in the United States.
0: What happened to the presumption of regularity, Desi Doyen, that the courts could simply trust if the DOJ said it? It's got to be true.
1: Yeah. Sadly, that's no longer the case.
0: Concerns remain, however, as The Atlantic reported late last week that the administration is already looking for other ways to use government funds, yes, your taxpayer money, to pay off Trump's allies without congressional authorization or judicial scrutiny. Will he get away with it? 818-985-5735 is our number if you wish to ring in on that, if you happen to be listening in our live Southern California listening area. But Friday's court ruling was undeniably a win for the rule of law, a win for civic democracy, a win against Trump's attempted autocratic takeover. On Friday, another victory for we the people and the Constitution and the separation of powers, perhaps the most immediately tangible and satisfying one over the weekend, which is why the administration worked so hard to literally shroud it from public view with a literal cover-up of their humiliating defeat. 5 months after Donald Trump and his allies tried to force his name onto the John F. Kennedy Center for the Performing Arts, the living memorial to our former president, a federal judge made the obvious call. The law says only Congress can change the name of the memorial that it created and it named, not just the wannabe strongman in the White House and a bunch of his hand-selected puppets. Late last week, the administration made several pathetic, failed, last-ditch legal efforts to halt implementation of the ruling before the court-imposed deadline of Friday at midnight in D.C. That day, a crowd assembled to watch Cruz remove Trump's name from the wall of the building. The audience was prepared to celebrate a very good show, the Washington Post reported. The atmosphere was festival-like, they said. People brought their dogs, their partners, their children. But after several hours, including a brief thunderstorm and a double rainbow that followed it over the Kennedy Center on Friday, crew members spent hours erecting scaffolding for reasons that were not immediately clear, at least not as at first. As MS Now's Steve Bannon reports, it would have been easy to simply put someone in a cherry picker, boom lift, elevate them up to the offending letters and have them remove the incumbent president's name in just an hour or two. That is, after all, how they put the letters unlawfully onto the building in the first place. But no, they had a different process for taking the letters down. It soon became clear that the scaffolding was in place, according to the Wall Street Journal, between 1 and 2 p.m. on Saturday, in order to, after the administration had sought a one-day extension from the court, that scaffolding was meant to allow the workers to fasten a large white tarp to the scaffolding to obscure the crowd's view of the letter's removal. That drew loud boos from those on the ground who had gathered to celebrate another court loss and another loss in Trump's autocratic project. On Saturday, the administration informed the court that, yes, in fact, the letters had been removed. Some photojournalists actually managed to capture some images from behind the tarps, which showed a worker removing letters. But as of late Sunday, the public was still not allowed to see the work that had been done. And I don't know if the shroud has come down since. The tarps remained as of Sunday, obscuring the restored signage from public view to satisfy Trump's twisted, broken ego on his birthday weekend. I've got no guess how long he will attempt to literally cover up his tangible loss, his formal repudiation by federal court order and the rule of law and the people of the nation that it serves to represent. I have no idea. Do you think he will ever, Des, do you think he will ever take down that tarp from outside the Kennedy Center?
1: I think it is a question about maybe he will keep it up forever, because they are now saying, at least USA Today is reporting, the tarp is still there, and the Kennedy Center trustees group is saying, well, it's necessary because now crews are going to be doing some maintenance on the front of the building.
0: Yes, sweeping up Donald Trump and his shattered ego. Maybe that's what's going on. The removal of Trump's name was certainly a symbolically significant event for a lot of people here in this country, a lot of patriots in this country. But Trump's team, no doubt mindful of the circumstances, preferred that literal cover-up. And that means you, the good guys, are winning. And he is losing. It's something to keep in mind, quotes Steve Bannon. The next time White House officials boast about the president and his administration being the most transparent in American history, except for that big old curtain obscuring whatever happened on the wall there at the Kennedy Center. But of course, you've learned by now to pay no attention to the pathetic man behind the curtain that now literally shrouds the Kennedy Center. Not the Trump Kennedy Center, as he wanted it, but the Kennedy Center for all people. And appropriately enough, as we approach the Juneteenth federal holiday, celebrating the final end of slavery in these United States, the humiliating court losses continue to mount over the weekend since we last spoke. A federal judge also on Friday barred the Trump administration from continuing to remove information about slavery and civil rights and climate change and other topics from the national parks. Judge Angel Kelly, A U.S. district judge from Massachusetts, issued a preliminary injunction ordering the National Park Service to stop taking further action to implement an executive order issued by Trump aimed at scrubbing sites of what Trump described as, quote, partisan ideology and descriptions that, quote, disparage Americans. Responding to a lawsuit filed by a coalition that includes national park and history advocates, Judge Kelly wrote the policy, quote, sets a dangerous precedent of censorship and sanitization. She gave the federal government 21 days to restore and reinstall all of the interpretive materials at park sites managed by the National Park Service that have been altered, removed, or damaged as a result of Trump's executive order. Quote, history cannot be fully told while excluding the experiences of communities whose contributions, struggles, and achievements form an important part of our nation's story. Indeed, at a time of facts and alternative facts, she wrote, the only thing we must be able to rely on as undeniable truth is history. And telling the full truths of our shared story helps our nation heal from past wrongs rather than prolonging us. As noted at the top, all are part of our deep, if imperfect, democratic roots that aren't so easy to topple, are they? As they have proven to be in other nations without quite so many years of civic democracy under their belt. But that information that has been ordered to be restored to our national park system is there, or will again be there in part to counter guys like Donald Trump, who you heard at the very top of the show saying that it was guys like him who built this country. No mention of the people who really built this country. No mention of those people who hopefully with all of us will be celebrating Juneteenth in just a few days, as it is still, I believe, a federal holiday, unless Donald Trump tried to erase that as well. The coalition of well-respected institutions representing historians, scientists, and public land supporters filed this lawsuit back in February, arguing that the Interior Department ignored the well-established principles and legal requirements when seeking to overhaul information presented at national parks. National Park Service staff members had responded to Trump's executive order last year by removing hundreds of exhibits that discuss slavery and the challenges overcome by minority and marginalized groups, as well as signs about the science of climate change. Got to take that down as well, because if you take down the sign about climate change no longer exists, right? Earlier this month, the Washington Post reported that the Park Service ordered the removal of quotes at the Bunker Hill Monument in Boston, commemorating our War of Independence from Britain. A review of quotes at the site had been prompted by a visitor's complaint that a quote related to women's suffrage, and yes, the right eventually secured for women to vote, a quote at Bunker Hill was, quote, woke feminist ideology. Earlier this year, Trump officials instructed staff to remove or edit signs or other informational materials in at least 17 parks in Arizona, Texas, Colorado, Utah, Montana, and Wyoming, according to documents reviewed by the Washington Post. And last year, the Trump administration in September ordered the removal of signs and exhibits related to slavery at multiple national parks, including a historic photograph of a formerly enslaved man showing scars on his back. Yes, men like that built this country, not cowards like Donald Trump. All of that signage, presuming the court's ruling holds up, must now be restored in 21 days in full. Another blow to Trump's autocratic efforts to remake the nation in his own image, the one that ignores history and science and facts in favor of truth, reality, real facts, science, history, and all the imperfections, failures, and success that they represent without fear or favor.
1: And that's the important part, I think, without fear or favor, because the Trump administration, the Trumpers, the MAGA folks that are also scared of U.S. history, I think it demonstrates their absolute weakness. America is strong enough to know its history. It is strong enough to deal with its history. We can handle it, really. And it, I think, is a demonstrates how little they actually believe in the strength of American values, the ones that actually have built the country as we try to continue to improve. And we're definitely not perfect, but we continue to fight to improve.
0: They want
1: At least
0: you,
1: we used to.
0: They want you to be frightened. They want you to be scared. That's the whole point. That's the whole point. Controlling you, controlling the things that you think, controlling the facts, controlling the reality that is science and trying to manipulate it to their benefit. They want you to be frightened. They want you to be scared. They want you to be sad and depressed and feel like there is nothing that you can do about it. And yet, Americans have been proving over and over and over, no, they are not going to take it. Yes, we are all Minneapolis now. But that's not all that you may have missed, may or may not have missed, over the weekend amid Trump's attempts to curtain over reality and distract you with bloody human spectacles on the lawn of his palace and peace treaties that aren't really peace treaties at all, at least not now. Even if they're good enough, apparently, to allow Wall Street to play along and award itself more money in the bargain. But the Trump administration said on Friday that it would, in fact, comply now with a court order to restart processing asylum and other immigration applications filed by a broad swath of people who had been left in legal limbo for months, as one of Trump's central efforts to remake the nation in his image has also seen a crushing loss in the lower federal courts. The move comes after a federal judge in Rhode Island last week struck down a suite of policies imposed by U.S. Citizenship and Immigration Services, a major blow to the administration's expanding effort to restrict legal immigration. The unlawful and now stricken policies include a global hold on asylum applications filed with the agency and a freeze on immigration applications filed by people from 39 countries, largely in Africa and the Middle East. You know, the S-hole countries, right? More than a million legal immigration applications had ground to a halt as a result of this order, preventing many people from obtaining green cards and citizenship and other immigration benefits. The halt also disrupted people's ability to legally work and left them waiting indefinitely for decisions on their applications. In a court filing on Friday, the Deputy Director of U.S. Citizenship and Immigration Services said the agency instructed employees to treat the policies, quote, as if they are no longer in effect. The agency also said in a memo posted on its website that it strongly disagrees with the court's orders, but that it would, quote, follow its terms pending possible future judicial review. But another win. Another win for America. Another win for its deep roots of civic democracy. Quote, the Trump-Vance administration's cruel immigration policies have been about chaos, confusion, and inefficiency, and we are proud to challenge these unlawful measures and to have secured a court order blocking the policies, said Sky Perryman, the president of Democracy Forward, In a statement following the ruling last week, the group led this court fight, as well as the fight against the order to take down signage at the national parks. Perryman added, quote, "The federal government cannot shut down lawful immigration pathways or discriminate against people based on where they come from." Marking Donald Trump's 80th birthday over the weekend, Newsweek took stock of the octogenarian president's approval ratings in all 50 states. And guess what? Happy birthday, Mr. President. It is not going well. He is underwater in almost all of them, including all of the swing states and many states in the South who voted for Trump in 2024. Including some of the biggest states like Florida and Texas, where Trump is underwater. He's underwater in Ohio, Kentucky, North Carolina, South Carolina, Georgia, Louisiana, Mississippi, according to Civics Rolling Online Tracking Poll of 110,000 registered voters since last year, since Trump was sworn into office. You can get more on that at bradblog.com. I wrote a little bit about it over the weekend. But yeah, happy birthday, Mr. President. Everyone hates you. Even in states like Wyoming, his best state, he's got a net approval there of plus 25. But guess what? When he was sworn into office, his net approval in Wyoming was plus 47. No more. It has now plummeted 22 points in 17 months. So is it any wonder? Is it any wonder that Trump is desperate for a deal at this point with Iran? Any deal, even if it's not really a deal, anything that he can call a deal, that he can paint to look like a deal, theoretically, one that is somehow better than the actual deal that was actually obtained to block Iran from developing nuclear weapons during the Obama administration back in 2015, that Trump subsequently spent years describing as a terrible deal, because it was made under Obama, so it's got to be terrible, before he ultimately tore it all up after taking office, ultimately withdrawing the U.S. from the agreement that had successfully and, yes, transparently prevented Iran from enriching uranium any higher than 3.67%, with virtual round-the-clock oversights and safeguards built into that deal. Trump killed that deal, called it the worst deal ever made, and now he is desperate to get a deal that is anywhere close to as good as that. Since Trump unlawfully tore up the original deal, the JCPOA, eventually Iran said, okay, well, the hell with it. We will enrich nuclear materials, 1,000 pounds of it, up to 60%, which is just a chip shot away from the 90% enrichment needed for a nuclear weapon, which Iran, by the way, has always said they did not wish to create. They've been saying it for 25 years. So when Donald Trump tells you, if he actually gets any sort of agreement with Iran that would not be signed until the end of the week, if at all, when he tells you that they have agreed, he has his genius, his bombing, his killing of thousands of people, his bombing and destroying drinking water plants has resulted in Iran declaring they will not work towards a nuclear weapon. Well, guess what? They have declared that and have been declaring that for 25 years now. The United States and Iran reportedly, and I emphasize reportedly, reached an initial agreement on Monday that would extend the shaky ceasefire for 60 more days, but would lead to the reopening of the Strait of Hormuz, we are told. Nonetheless, AP notes significant challenges remain to ending the war, including whether Israel will continue its offensive in Lebanon. Details of the deal have not yet been made public, though some reportedly in the deal, some details have leaked from both sides. Whether they're accurate or not, we can't know yet. But if they are accurate, it sure looks like the U.S. gets absolutely nothing out of this deal other than the reopening of the strait, as it was before Trump started his dumb war. The U.S. said it was signed electronically on Sunday, this deal, whatever that may or may not mean, but that it will not actually be implemented until a formal signing on Friday at the earliest, Pakistani Prime Minister Shehbaz Sharif, a key mediator, said that will happen on Friday in Geneva. We will see if it does. Even if the strait, and it's a very big if, fully opens then, it will likely take months for the global energy crisis that was sparked by its closure to ease, that according to experts. So despite irrational exuberance on Wall Street, none of this is over yet. Don't be fooled.
1: That's right. It's going to take weeks, if not months. It'll take weeks, definitely, just to get those tankers out of the Gulf, the Persian Gulf, that are trapped there. It'll take them weeks to cross the ocean. And then it'll take months, if not years, to repair all of the damage that was done during this as Iran attacked its neighbors and their oil and gas production facilities and pipelines and refineries. So that's going to take quite a bit of time to get that restarted
0: as well.
1: And
0: part of this deal also requires that Israel stop attacking Hezbollah in Lebanon. And yet Israel is not a party to this deal and has not said anything about leaving the parts of Lebanon that they're in. In fact, they've said quite the opposite. They would not withdraw from land that has been seized there in the southern part of the nation, where Israel's fighting the Iran-backed Hezbollah militant group. A cessation of hostilities between Israel and Lebanon, though built in, believed to be part of the requirements for this deal, does not seem to be happening, but we will see. If the various reports on all of this turn out to be accurate, the deal would also involve giving back tens, if not hundreds of billions of dollars to the Iranian regime in frozen assets around the world. Remember the fit that Fox News and Republicans and Donald Trump threw for years about Obama giving back $400 million of Iran's own money, their own frozen assets, as part of the Joint Comprehensive Plan of Action, the JCPOA, that was agreed to by Iran and the U.S. and U.K., France, China, Russia, Germany. Remember the fit that they threw? Well, the deal that Trump tore up upon taking office included that $400 million deal, but if reports on any of this new deal are accurate, we're not talking about $400 million or even $1.7 billion that was part of the total return of funds to Iran in the previous agreement. We're talking about tens of billions or hundreds of billions to essentially restore the status quo to before the war on Iran, with an agreement to agree to talk about Iran's nuclear program, maybe over the next 60 days. And nothing, as is being reported, regarding Iran's missile program. Nothing. We'll see if that shows up there. But that was also, if anything, there was a legitimate complaint about the JCPOE. And I'm really trying to be generous here. It would be the fact that Iran's missile program was left out of it. But it was not a deal about missile. It was about enriching uranium. Nonetheless, Republicans complained about that whenever they complained about the JCPOA, and if the reports are true, this will have nothing in it about Iran's missile program either. It will give just 60 days to decide what to do about Iran's stockpile of highly enriched uranium and its nuclear program, which the U.S. and Israel worry could be used to build an atomic weapon, despite Tehran's insistence that the program is peaceful. It took years for Iran and world powers to negotiate the 2015 agreement to rein in Tehran's nuclear program before Donald Trump subsequently tore it up just a couple of years later. So victory? Victory in Iran? You tell me. 818-985-5735. Journalist and Pulitzer Prize finalist Garrett Graff said that if the so-called deal turns out to be what is being reported right now, including from Iranian sources, then, quote, this deal is substantially worse for the U.S. and far more lucrative for Iran than the Obama nuclear deal that Trump blew up almost a decade ago, unquote. So will this deal go through, or is it another Charlie Brown and Lucy with the football? If it does go through, will it hold? If it does hold, will it turn out to be any kind of deal good for the U.S. in any way? We were told, after all, that Donald Trump is the master dealmaker. Is he really? 818-985-KPFK if you are in our live Southern California listening area or listening anywhere via the World Wide Web on kpfk.org. 818-985-5735. Anything you want to talk about, that is straight ahead. Right here on the broadcast, I'm Brad Friedman. Don't touch that dial.
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0: Got eyes on a B-52 bomber crash off of Edwards Air Force Base that crashed shortly before airtime today. We are now getting news via CNN, I believe, that all eight on board this B-52 that crashed after takeoff are now believed to be dead. That's Edwards Air Force Base, about an hour or so north of Los Angeles. 818-985-5735. Let's go to Hal in Huntington Beach. Hey, Hal, welcome to the broadcast, sir.
1: Hey, Brad, how's it going?
0: It's going okay. What's on your mind?
1: I think this is all market manipulation. And, you know, the tech bros are going to do a pump and dump.
0: Mm.
1: They got the SpaceX, they just did an IPO, and they're going to suck everybody's money in. And a lot of the money from the Gulf goes into AI,
0: mm-hmm.
1: and they're going to do a pump and dump on that, too.
0: So you're saying there's no real deal, or that this deal is going to be falling apart with Iran before it's even signed on Friday?
1: Oh, yeah. As soon as they released that Friday data, the Israelis will start bombing Lebanon again, and the Iranians will say it's no deal.
0: Mm.
1: So, and we're going to run out of oil. The strategic oil reserve is going to, run out of oil in about a month. And then SHTF, man.
0: So, I don't know that it's going to run out. You think it's going to run out in a month?
1: Yeah, it was to zero. I mean, Biden was releasing a lot of it to keep prices down.
0: Right.
1: And now Trump is doing the same thing. I mean, he's got no choice. So we're not really feeling the true effects of the embargo.
0: Yeah.
1: The closing. So once that runs out, even the Exxon, the executive the other day was saying that we're in a world of hurt.
0: Yeah. Well, a lot of the release from the oil reserves, whether it's here in the U.S. or around the country, is not so much to supply oil, but to try to help keep the prices down. I don't think they plan to release it all. They don't need to release it all. The U.S. is producing a lot of oil. There's still a lot of oil being produced in the Middle East, coming out of the Middle East in other ways, if not going through the Gulf. But I hear you. They want to do anything they can to stop. Listen, there's an election coming up. It's one thing to make nothing but record profits for the oil companies in a regular year. But now, if we have to pay for it, if Americans get to see that the price has gone up.
2: And not only that, just to remember that the to refill this strategic petroleum reserve, it will now have to be refilled at really super high prices.
0: Yes, that's right.
1: Exactly.
0: All right. Thanks. Yeah. Thanks, Hal. I appreciate it. Good to hear from you, sir. 818-985-KPFK. Let me go to Chief in Montecito. Hey, Chief. Welcome to the broadcast.
3: Hey, thank you.
0: Thank you. What's on your mind? Go ahead, Chief. You're on the air. Yeah.
3: I just had a hearing with Donald Trump at the World Court, and they asked him if they could demonstrate if he had any standing as far as being a naturalized citizen in the United States, and they found out that he was the descendant of the guy that started the Illuminati, Professor Adam Weishaupt. He was born in Bavaria.
0: Donald Trump was born in Bavaria?
3: Yeah, he wasn't born in Queens.
0: Okay. Yeah, I'm not sure. And, I'm not sure I believe you there, Chief.
3: Well, his first wife gave me his birth certificate when she had put me into her program called the Who's Who.
0: Yeah.
3: I started the Bingo King organization for the largest bingo game.
0: All right.
3: So we took over the United States because it's our land anyway.
0: Yeah.
3: So, okay. Yeah, so the United States of America never technically existed because they never acquired our land.
0: All right. Well, that's an argument for another day, Chief. I do appreciate it. And, of course, wish you luck, I guess, at the World Court. 818-985-5735. Let's see if Roger wants to follow that one. Did I hang up on Roger? Roger, are you there? Roger, call us right back. You'll get in right now.
2: Hang on. I think you still have somebody on.
0: I don't know how to use these phones. I've been using them for 15 years, and we're getting a new phone system beginning next week. So if you think I don't know how to use these phones now, just wait till we get the new ones that supposedly work much better. 818-985-KPFK. But I do want to underscore while we reset there, and apologies for hanging up on all of our callers. 818-985-KPFK. I do want to reset the point that I made at the top, which is they want you to be scared. They want you to be terrified. They want you to be depressed. They want you to walk away. I want you to know that you are winning. I want you to know that the things that you were frightened that they would do, they are largely unable to do because of you. Because you are winning, because you are not turning away, because you are showing up at the protest, because you are supporting these lawsuits, you are supporting the independent organizations. They're getting away with a lot of bad crap, make no mistake about it. But this is not going as planned. Not for them, at least. So keep your spirits up if you can. Roger in Minneapolis, thank you, sir, for calling back.
4: Yeah, Brad.
0: Yes, Roger. Andrew, yes.
4: I am so appreciative of your guys' work. I especially love to hear the news of the courts pushing back on some of these odious moves on the part of this administration.
0: Yep.
4: However, let us not forget that dissent is being systematically criminalized, and people like us, with our words, are being marginalized and turned into technical terrorists, and that's what they're building these prisons for, not for immigration. We are in very much deeper trouble than we suppose.
0: How are they, let me push back on you, Roger, how are they criminalizing our free speech as you see it?
4: Well, this is mostly the handicraftsmanship of Stephen Miller et al.
0: Mm-hmm.
4: And they are defining dissent as terrorism. You look into it.
0: Yeah, no, I've seen the people that, you know, the pro-Palestinian demonstrators that they have tried to throw into jail, that they have successfully thrown into jail, that they have tried to deport from the country, that they have successfully deported from the country. But in many cases, they are losing even those cases, and they are having to release the people that they have arrested. I'm not saying things are going great. I'm not saying this is the America I want to live in, but I'm saying that all of the things, all of their worst behavior is being met with pushback by the American people, by the court systems, at least the lower court systems, if not the corrupt Supreme Court. And, you know, there's so much news out there that is so depressing and makes people so angry and makes people, so depressed and want to give up. I need to remind people that the good guys are winning here. And I think that's the case. Yeah.
4: Brad, yes. I have a three-forked quick thing. Okay.
0: Okay, go ahead.
4: One.
0: Yes.
4: I love the positive news that you bring us. Two, Joan Baez, I just learned this last week, has been making the point of focusing her mind 80% on positive things and allowing 20% of her time to be devoted to concerning things. Okay?
0: Yes.
4: And with this I'll be done.
0: Yeah.
4: Trita Parsi, the Iranian-born co-founder of the Quincy Institute,
0: yes,
4: for International Studies.
0: Yes.
4: They're working on deporting that man because he has spoken against the Iran attack.
0: Yes.
4: We need to be paying attention to that one.
0: Yes, and thank you for bringing it to our attention, Roger. And let me just respond to it by saying this, because Trudeau has been on the show many times over the years. Good, let them try, because everything they do, everything, every high-profile move, every, pretend assault on voting rights out here in California or anywhere else comes back to bite them. Americans, and this is my point, Americans do not like this crap. So when this dumb U.S. attorney, acting U.S. attorney, whatever he is out here in the Central District of California in Los Angeles, Bill Esaley, when he said, oh, we have several active voter fraud investigations going on after the election a few weeks ago, I thought, great, let's see your evidence. Let's see your proof. Let's see you back up this ridiculous notion that Donald Trump could not back up on national TV when he claimed the election was being stolen by Democrats in California. If it was, it was the dumbest theft ever, because they took the Republican out of L.A. mayor, and the Democrats would have much rather run against against one Republican than have two Democrats going at each other. And in the gubernatorial race, what do you know? They let the Republicans stay in. The dumbest election theft ever, if it had anything to do with the Democratic Party, for which there is no evidence. But that's my point. Put all of this stuff out there. Go ahead. Take your best shot, big boys. Because it all comes back to haunt you. It's not working. America hates it. America hates you. And we get to sign on the dotted line on November 3rd to express how much we hate you and how much we love the America that you're trying to destroy.
4: You beautifully illustrate why we love you and Desi.
0: Okay.
4: Oh, my goodness.
0: All right, Roger. No one is believing a word you have to say today. It's so good to hear from you, my friend. It has been a while since we've heard from you. Thanks for calling in, brother. 818-98 and thanks for calling in twice after I hung up on you. 818-985-5735.
2: Okay, I just want to jump in really quick because I really appreciate what Roger has to say about, remember, this is all happening. These are very dangerous things that are happening.
0: Yes.
2: And on the other side of that coin is the fighting back, that the Americans are not going to put up with that. So I think it's important to hold both of those thoughts in mind. Vigilance is required here. It is not going to suddenly improve. We still have to continue to fight. And I think the other part about the California election and all of the lies about there being some kind of fraud, even though they cannot produce any evidence of fraud in the California election, obviously the Trump administration and the MAGA folks are rerunning their election fraud
0: yes.
2: playbook. They're trying to prepare
0: Good.
2: To lay the groundwork to challenge the
0: Great.
2: 2026 election. We know this. We know how to fight it.
0: Great. Yeah, good. Let them do it, because they're doing it now. Trump unleashed on California the other day, said that the evidence was everywhere you have to look. Well, guess what? They have been able to find none. And so by the time we get to November, the more he does this, the more they do this between now and November, the more it will be clear to the American people that this guy was crying wolf all along, the more angry it's going to make people, which makes them want to vote, which does not turn them away. And I'm not Pollyannish about any of this. I don't want you to give the impression that, oh, we only report good news, we only report positive news. I mean, hell, listen to any one of Desi Doyen's Green News reports. And you'll know that that's not what we do, is just present the positive news. And in fact, we don't present the positive news only here on the broadcast, but we do want to make sure that you see the positive news, the encouraging news, the stuff you're not seeing because we're all busy watching two grown men beat the crap out of each other on the White House, South Lawn of the White House. Because this jerk thinks he lives in a palace and he's Caesar. What, no lions to send the slaves against? 818-985-5735. We're short on time. Because somebody had a rant. Who was that? 818-985-KPFK. Let's go to Mo. We haven't heard from Mo in a long time in Long Beach. Morris, how you doing? You all right, brother?
5: I'm doing real good, Bradley, and thank you for asking. And listen, Bradley.
0: Yes.
5: Everybody knows that President Obama had negotiated with Iran about a nuclear bomb. Everybody knows that.
0: Yep.
5: Okay.
0: Do they know that?
5: I beg your pardon?
0: Do they know that? Does everybody know that? I want to make sure that they do.
5: Maddie, come on. Let's give them the benefit of the doubt. Okay. I know you got to work with a brother. Let's give them the benefit of the doubt.
0: Okay, go ahead.
5: But after spending $29 billion, the loss of 15 service members that we know of, what do we have to show for it, Bradley?
0: Well, we've got gas prices that are almost twice as high as they were before the war. That's something we got to show for it.
5: My goodness, you my thunder from me. Listen, Bradley, there is one group that is on board with that war in Iran. It's the AIPAC lobby. They're on board with it, and they're part of that Epstein class.
0: Uh-huh.
5: And anybody that's taking money from AIPAC, you know, we don't want to vote for them. And did you know that Trump has sanctioned four judges from the International Criminal Court because they issued an arrest warrant for Benjamin Netanyahu? You know,
0: good.
5: So, but listen, I have faith in this country. Unlike you, Bradley, I'm not ready to throw the baby out with the bad water.
0: Attaboy.
5: We're in a tough time right now, but we're going to overcome this. The brother's going to try to stop democracy, but he ain't enough.
0: Yep.
5: I'll give it to you next time, Bradley.
0: Thank you, Mo. Well said. Always great to hear from you, my friend.
2: I have a thought on this.
0: And I don't care, by the way, what Donald Trump thinks he's pretending to sanction in the international court. How about this? I'm sanctioning Donald Trump. What do you think of that? Go ahead, Dan.
2: Well, I just thought one thing that we might have learned, in addition to what Morris has brought up about the Iran war and the cost of the war, well, one of the benefits of the war may have been that Donald Trump induced the world to electrify faster.
0: Yes.
2: To move away from fossil fuels faster, because it was revealed what a terrible national security risk it is to have your primary source of energy be able to be locked up at a moment's notice.
0: I think it was Bill Maher who said, orange is the new green. Thank you, Mr. President. Everything you do, you screw up, and it's going to bounce back against you, and we're all going to be the greater for it. But without you. Thank you for joining us today for another thrilling edition of the broadcast. Delighted that you could be with here for any portion of your day or night. If you missed any portion of today's show or any other, please do check out our all-new, redesigned bradblog.com. 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I am on the social medias at TheBradBlog. Hope to see you there. My thanks to our engineer, Will, and our producer, Desi Doyen, and to all of you for calling in today. All right, we'll be with you. We'll see you at all of the above. Until we see you here, hopefully tomorrow, I'm Brad Friedman. Good luck, world.

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1: I'm Rick Smith, and this is Labor History in Two. On this day in labor history, the year was 1937. That was the day anti-union violence erupted in the Valley of Steel. The Little Steel Strike was then in its 20th day. The strike had spread to Bethlehem's Cambria Works in Johnstown, Pennsylvania. Newspaper headlines screamed, 30 clubbed, stabbed, shot in strike. Guerrilla warfare breaks out anew in Pennsylvania. The day had been marred by hours of fighting with scabs and the police as miners joined picketers in support. Strikers lobbed rocks at scab cars attempting to drive through picket lines and successfully overturned a number of vehicles. Steel-helmeted police attacked strikers, swinging riot clubs and launching tear gas shells. One picketer, Tony Mandos, was in critical condition after having been shot twice by police. Mayor Daniel Shields announced he had deputized 250 special police and was preparing to, quote, raise an army of 3,000 American Legionnaires by nightfall to protect the city of Johnstown from strikers. At Warren, Ohio, dynamite crippled railroad operations at a struck Republic steel mill on the Ashtabula-Niles branch of the Pennsylvania Railroad. The explosion came after carloads of raw material had been shunted in and products shipped out of the mill. Auto plants throughout the Midwest slowed production for lack of steel-made parts. UAW President Homer Martin dispatched a telegram to CIO leader John L. Lewis saying, quote, "We are standing by ready to refuse to use steel made in struck plants in the production of automobiles, unless the

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1: Buddy there. I'll get to that in a second. But to have an event like this, it's like a cockfight, only instead of chickens, it's things that look like men. And if you want to take a more gross interpretation, that's exactly what it is, a cockfight. Absolutely. Anyway, one of the slimy bastards who was involved in this as a fighter, some freak named Josh Hockett. He is a United Fight Club fighter, Josh Hockett. He was there for a heavyweight title, and he beat to shit the person he was fighting. But the internet is calling the tirade that followed his win disgraceful. I would call it more than that. This is a real bastard. Here's what happened. At the he gave a little victory speech after he beat this guy. This other guy knocked him out, beat him silly, whatever. So he gave a little victory speech in the kind of half-witted, garbled fifth-grade English that some slob bastard like this would use. But at the end of the speech, he grabbed the mic from Joe Rogan. Oh, and by the way, let me just say, anybody who continues to talk about this Rogan fucker, everybody seems to think, and some of the people I watch on MSNOW seem to think that Rogan is really a Trump critic. The fuck he is. He is a leeching son of a bitch who attached himself to Trump, and he's going to stay there in order to keep his ratings up. But anyway, Hockett grabbed the mic from Joe Rogan, who was in the cage, and Hockett shouted, "Last thing, Michelle Obama is a man. Am I right, America?" That's what he shouted. This miserable prick. And the rest of his little speech was also indicative of his empty fucking head. He said, "You know what? Fuck this speech. Shout out to Trump for having the balls to put some shit like this on. And I'm gonna say anything. There's only one person more incredible than the incredible Hawk, and that's my Lord and Savior, Jesus Christ." End quote. Now, I'm not making this shit up. This is what this slob fucking subhuman grunt said. "My Lord and Savior, Jesus Christ." Oh, and then he, after taking his Lord and Savior's name completely in vain, these fucking Christians don't care, he added kind of a low blow at one of his fellow fighters, Alex Pereira. He said this, "Now listen, Alex Pereira, I want to, you know, shove on your mama." He wants to fuck this other fighter's mother, is what he's saying. Isn't that nice? So, according to common sense, the internet was shocked, I tell you, by this garbage that poured out of this subhuman's mouth, this cockfighter, one that is acceptable for this little podcast for me to quote. One said, quote, "A disgraceful spectacle through and through." Jesus. Another said, "This is an American event, and to slander our American leaders, I never understood." And a third one wrote, "On White House grounds, too, that shit isn't even funny." End quote. Other people were frustrated to see this dumb fuck Joe Rogan laughing in the background. And other commentators, I guess it was carried pay-per-view effectively on ABC or I don't know where it was, but they didn't acknowledge the insult, according to what I've read. One comment was, quote, this is not from the announcer, but online, quote, "The crazy part was no apology from United Fight Club or the announcers saying they don't condone that behavior." Another added,

This is not okay. People better speak up. Oh, what kind of mealy mouth language is that? Anyway. And this is the slob bastard, this Hockett freak, the day before at the official weigh-in press conference for the event, he pretended to throw up. And according to reports, he wobbled up to the scale for the weigh-in. He looked dizzy and he mumbled, "So what? Maybe I was drinking last night. But who wouldn't be scared? I have a giant black man that wants to knock me out." End quote. Isn't this lovely? Huh? You want some more of this shit? Oh, well. This is the kind of debauchery and debasement of the centers of American democracy that this slimy fucking Donald Trump has brought. There was another thing, and this caused a lot of angry online, a lot of anger, I should say. The U.S. military honor guards were forced to take part in the run-up to the toilet rat spectacle at the Lincoln Memorial. The footage, and it's online, according to the Daily Beast, several U.S. military honor guards were forced to show up on the steps of the Lincoln Memorial during the press conference on June 12th. What was that, Friday? As these slob bastard cockfighters strode past Abraham Lincoln's statue. And among the loudest critics of this garbage was the liberal commentator Brian Krasenstein. I'm sure you've heard him before. He co-hosts a political show with his brother Ed. This is what Krasenstein said. Quote, "Trump is fucking using honor guards at a UFC event at the Lincoln Memorial. No, this is not okay. Don't you dare call yourself a patriot while supporting this cunt." End quote. Sorry. When one commenter asked whether Republicans were comfortable with what they were seeing, Krasenstein replied, "They aren't okay with it. They're just too fucking cowardly to say so." End quote. Yeah. For real. And the criticism of using members of the military who normally are honor guards, some of the worst or the deepest criticism came from those with military ties. One Army veteran, a woman named Skyly Ulrich, called the display of these soldiers being used this way, quote, "a fucking disgrace." She wrote that troops of an earlier era would have faced a court-martial for doing this. She added, quote, "so many fought and died and were maimed for this country." And she expressed her disbelief that ceremonial service members were being used as props at a fucking cage-fighting promotion. Another criticism was this, quote, "Trump used the armed forces' full honor cordon, soldiers who escort fallen heroes and heads of state, to usher UFC fighters past Abraham Lincoln's statue like they're celebrities on a red carpet. I am livid, and everyone else should be too." Jesus Christ. But where are the filthy, stinking Christian Republicans in the House and the Senate who raised such a big fucking deal? If you remember a decade ago remember when Barack Obama showed up somewhere in a tan suit and these slob Christian bastards went berserk? Where are they now? Yeah, we know where they are. The Honor Guard is only the latest military entanglement in the toilet rats weekend just passed. CNN reported that active duty troops were offered free tickets to this event, but they had to meet body composition standards first. One defense official bluntly summarized the message to interested soldier as "no fatties." And another saying the Pentagon
leaders only wanted attendees who were muscular so they would, quote, look good on camera. Had enough? This is just fucking horrible. Just horrible. And at this filthy cockfighting event, Toilet Rat sat beside his wife, ringside. Melania, his, what, fifth wife? Whatever the fuck she is. And they sat there grinning as these cockfighters beat the shit out of one another inches away inside that eight-sided cage. Oh, and by the way, the cage, I have no idea. I'm just going by what I'm reading here. This is in the New York Times. The cage is wrapped in cryptocurrency advertising. Oh, and all five of the Toilet Rat's children and nearly all of his grandchildren sat right around him. Isn't that lovely, huh? Take your grandkids someplace to watch cockfighters beat the fuck out of each other. Jesus. According to reports, there were thousands more on the lawn beneath this, the claw. That's what the 600-ton steel arch contraption was called, the claw. And the White House was right behind this thing. And the fighting pit was packed with billionaires and cabinet members and Republican lawmakers, Christian fucking slime. Just Christian slime. And a couple of Jews, too. But according to the Times, it was all such an astonishing sight for so many reasons. The use of the trappings of the White House for violent cage fighting, the corporate sponsorships, the eruptions of casual cruelty. And at one point, that slimy son of a bitch that I just quoted took the mic and made that nasty comment about Michelle Obama. While he was standing in front of the house where she once lived with her husband, daughters, and mother. But this pig-fucking cockfighter, I guess he had to have his 5 minutes of fame. Well, he got it. The crowd, according to the Times, the crowd included the tech and media billionaires Mark Zuckerberg and David Ellison, Senator John Thune, the majority leader, he was there, Ted Cruz, Secretary of State, Secretary of Treasury, Secretary of Defense, Secretary of Commerce, Secretary of Homeland Security. They were all there with their little weenies watching a cockfight that they could never participate in. So was J.D. Vance and Ketchup, this horrible little tree-dwelling troll, Ketchup Patel, head of the FBI, Carolyn Leavitt, the White House press bitch, she was there. Oh, and of course, Kid Rock showed up. And the one that was really disappointing when I heard about it, James Dolan was there. He walked up to the president to pay his respects. James Dolan is the owner of the New York Knicks. And I watched the Knicks game Saturday night like so many people did. I'm not a big basketball fan, but I wanted to see the Knicks win, and I did. And I was really enthused about the Knicks winning the NBA championship. So it was really nice to see them win. And now to find out that, I'm not surprised, the owner of the club, so many of the owners of these sports clubs are white billionaire filth, just fucking filth. And to go up to Trump to pay his respects, is the way the Times put it, for James Dolan to do that. And Dolan must know that of every fucking member of his sports club, his basketball team, with the exception of one or two or three white boys, the fucking Toilet Rat would have all these
black men sent back to wherever the toilet rat thinks they came from. But you see, black men on the sports teams by certain white men, especially the billionaires, they're not seen as human. They're just seen as things. Things that win a football championship or things that win a basketball championship. So these white filth sits around and watches this cage match while people beat the fuck out of each other. Jesus Christ. I have a hard time with this. You know I do. This is not the first time that the filthy toilet rat displayed what a sports enthusiast he is, right? Huh? In the late 1980s, the filthy toilet rat, when he was what, in his 30s, 40s? I don't know. He got Mike Tyson to fight in Atlantic City when the slimy toilet rat owned casinos there before they went bankrupt. Tyson at the time was a champion, heavyweight championship of the world. And his fights, of course, drew the biggest celebrities of the day to Toilet Rat's properties, which is why the Toilet Rat wanted Mike Tyson to show up. Frank Sinatra, Warren Beatty, Jack Nicholson, Sean McDonough. It's all about money and ego and gore and blood and vanity and hype. And, of course, the cameras. Let's not forget them. This is what the filthy toilet rat lives for. Jesus Christ. And Trump learned in those years, according to the Times, he learned how to follow and how to put together these sickening extravaganzas himself. He learned from two of the most famous fight promoters of all time, Don King, who, of course, was a black man, Vince McMahon, this slimy fucker who has got his nuts in a ringer about, I don't know, some court case, and his old lady, who is now the Secretary of Education. McMahon's wife is the one who witnessed, according to what I've read, witnessed promoters for the McMahon family enterprise bringing boys onto the premises and then molesting them. Jesus Christ. So finally, WrestleMania came to Trump Plaza back in the day, and Trump made a bunch of cameos. You know, he'd be up in the ring, or he'd be standing around with that sick fucking grin on his face. But that's when, according to the Times, a fundamental chapter of the Trump playbook was written. Yeah. Yeah. Well, Trump has a new suck buddy, and that is Don King. I'm sorry, a new Don King, Dana White, who's the CEO of the United Fight Club. And together, the two are doing what the toilet rat has pretty much always done. The stage now, of course, is bigger than ever. It's the whole fucking world. But it's still stuck on money and ego and filth and lies and gore and vanity and flash of the camera. All mixing Saturday on the South Lawn of the White House. So as the Times says, Americans elected a fight promoter as president twice, and a fight promoter is what they got. Jesus Christ. Is there any bottom to any of this? Is there any point, honest to God, is there any point where we can step back and say, whew, okay, it can't go any lower than this? I think about that. I was thinking about that when I woke up this morning. And I made the hideous mistake once again of checking my news feeds, and I start reading what I just shared with you, especially the comment about Michelle Obama. I laid here in bed. I looked out the bedroom window. Sun's coming up. Up already, partly. It's about 6:15, 6:30 in the morning.
outside the window, these beautiful trees, sunbeams coming through. I can hear some North Georgia birds chirping away. And all of a sudden, this black storm cloud just settles over me. And it's like I laid there and I thought, you know, for the first time, seriously, the first time in my whole fucking life, when I read some of this stuff, I thought, okay, I do not want to be an American citizen anymore. I have had fucking enough. I've had enough. I can't keep dealing with this. Yeah. I don't know if you ever had a moment like that, but when it comes that clear, oh, I've thought many times, I want to get the fuck out of here. But this was just deep and I hate to use this word, but profound thought in me. Malloy, you don't fucking belong here. Get out. And I don't know what to do. I really don't. I mean, my whole life for the past 50, 60 years has been here in Georgia, here in Atlanta. Maybe a sip of River Moon coffee will help. It usually does. So I stayed in bed for a while, continued to read the Associated Press, New York Times, Washington Post, Reuters news agency, trying to process what happened over this past weekend and how vile and foul and rotten it's all become in this country politically. And I also noticed an article that was headlined like this: Trillionaire Elon Musk's destruction of USAID takes food aid from millions facing deadly hunger. Yeah. There's that. This jumping jack fucking Nazi, a trillionaire, huh? And look what he did with his Department of Government Efficiency, which was none of that. Look what this dirty bastard did with Trump's blessing. Trump and Musk and Netanyahu and Putin, there are your four horsemen of the apocalypse if you are interested in knowing who they are. There they are. So Musk's vault to trillionaire status, following the public debut of his rocket company, SpaceX, he reached that status on the heels of an analysis showing the devastating impact of his destruction of U.S. Agency for International Development on millions of people in countries facing or on the brink of famine. People who are starving to death. Children, old people, babies, no food because this fucking Elon Musk danced his way like the insane son of a bitch that he is into the destruction of aid agencies that have been active in the United States for decades, helping people around the world. And this dirty, slimy, pale-faced white fucker destroyed it all. And now he's a trillionaire. You want your real Antichrist? Look at him. It's a toss-up between Trump and Musk. Who's the Antichrist, huh? They both qualify, don't they? All right, when I come back from this break, I'm going to share with you a little bit what Musk has done and how this murderous son of a bitch continues to cause people to die and suffer. I have read that dying of starvation is extremely painful. As a person
person's organs start to shut down and dehydration takes over and starvation. Fuck. All right, I'll be back momentarily. I hope you'll still be here. I understand if you're not. Stay with me, please. I'm Mike Malloy.

I'm Rick Smith, and this is Labor History in Two. On this day in labor history, the year was 1938. That was the day the Keene Mountain coal mine exploded near Grundy, Virginia. Described as a flame-belching volcano, the explosion killed 45 and injured 3 more. It is considered one of the worst mining disasters in the history of Virginia. One surviving miner described the scene saying, quote, "I saw coal-carrying cars, motors, slate, and timbers spouted as if from a cannon." The state mine inspector determined the miners had been killed instantly. The mine had just opened the year before and produced 40 railroad cars of coal a day. But the mine was also owned by the Red Jacket Coal Company. In Mingo County, West Virginia, years earlier, Red Jacket had been a key player in keeping the UMWA out, making its employees sign yellow dog contracts and winning injunctions against union organizing. As a member of the Williamson Coal Operators Association, Red Jacket contributed to the hostile anti-union environment that created the conditions for the Matewan Massacre and the Battle of Blair Mountain in the early 20s. They called in Baldwin Phelps detectives to start evicting Matewan strikers from company housing. In the aftermath of the 1938 explosion, new mine safety regulations were demanded. The inspectors were finally given the legal right to conduct inspections over the protest of mine owners in 1941. However, there was no power to enforce the new regulations. The Phipps family commemorated the disaster in its 1965 song, Red Jacket Mine Explosion.

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2: A $31,000 medical bill, a four-week delay for a critical test. And this didn't happen to someone unfamiliar with the system. 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Welcome to Code WAC, where we break down how healthcare really works in America and what it means for you and your family. 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Our guest is Bob Coleman, a retired healthcare professional who spent more than 40 years serving veterans through the U.S. Department of Veterans Affairs as a clinical pharmacist, medical informaticist, and researcher. His work included focusing on improving patient outcomes through evidence-based medicine. 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
3: I had a set of specialized diagnostic tests at a cancer center in Seattle. And what I expected was, and led to believe, was my insurance would cover the cost. 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
4: wow,
3: it was a total shock. 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The experience made something very clear. Billing operates in a different system than care, and patients are largely outside that system.
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5: All right, welcome back. Elon Musk. I can't think of anybody who is more destructive. It's going to turn out, and I've said this before, it's going to turn out that between Netanyahu, Musk, Trump, and Putin, more people are going to die than were killed by Adolf Hitler, or by Joseph Stalin, or by Mao Zedong. And we're in the process of that slaughter going on right now. But the toilet rat and Musk, they're determined to murder as many black people as they can, as many African people as they can. There was analysis put together showing the impact of Musk's destruction of USAID, how it has affected millions of people in countries around the planet, but especially right now, focused on Africa, which makes the filthy toilet rat very, very happy. The analysis was authored by the Council on Foreign Relations expert and longtime aid worker, a guy named Sam Vigersky, V-I-G-E-R-S-K-Y, Vigersky. And he noted that Elon Musk's targeting of USAID during his tenure as head of DOGE, remember that, Department of Government Efficiency, that what Musk did resulted in the transfer of the Food for Peace program to the U.S. Department of Agriculture, which also is run by one of Trump's filthy pigs. That's an agency with no international humanitarian or disaster response expertise. The fucking Department of Agriculture is supposed to keep track of corn prices or boll weevils or some such shit. Anyway, Sam Vigersky, who put this together, this analysis, he found that the Department of Agriculture this year chose just seven countries to receive American grain under the Food for Peace program. That's different from USAID by a million fucking miles. The countries to receive some grain included Congo, Guatemala, El Salvador, Rwanda. And by the way, those last two, El Salvador and Rwanda, Mr. Vigersky noted they do not meet, nor did they ask for assistance where it concerned food. So the whole thing is a fucking joke. And meanwhile, according to Vigersky, the country facing the largest hunger crisis on earth is Sudan. Sudan did not get on the list. It's now in its third consecutive year of famine, and Sudan received nothing. In fact, Vigersky pointed out that more than 40% of Sudan's community kitchens, places where desperately hungry people can be fed, those community kitchens have closed, 40% of them, in the last 6 months because funding dried up thanks to the Globe's trillionaire, this jumping jack fucking racist Nazi Elon Musk. And those figures are according to the Integrated Food Security Phase Classification, whatever the hell that means. It's a UN-backed monitoring system that uses a scale to measure the severity of food insecurity or hunger or famine or death by starvation. Experts who are assessing the impact of USAID's decimation at the hands of this trillionaire and the billionaire president, who bragged publicly about feeding USAID into the wood chipper. Isn't that what that slimy fucking jumping jack Tesla originating prick said? Yes, it is. Anyway, experts assessing the impact of what Musk has done estimate that hundreds of thousands of people have already died. Hundreds of thousands. As a result of this loss of humanitarian assistance, and millions more will die in the coming months. Who cares? Filthy fucking toilet rat loved to sit around with his bitch and his filthy children watching people bloody each other in a cockfight last night. A former USAID employee who became a whistleblower wrote in the Boston Globe last Friday, quote, "The impacts of the cuts were immediate and tragic. Health clinics," he went on, "and emergency ambulance services shut down overnight. Clinical trials were deserted. Thousands of healthcare workers lost their jobs. Life-saving food and medicine was left to expire in warehouses. According to conservative estimate, in the years since USAID was dismantled, 750,000 people have died as a result of the cuts. And for the first time in a generation, more children died in 1 year, 2025, than in the previous year. And the death toll continues." And by the way, Oxfam, global relief agency, has estimated that a 10% tax on this filthy fucking Elon Musk's $1 trillion fortune, 10% tax would generate enough revenue to end poverty worldwide for a year. 10%. Jesus, God, this is why I had difficulty getting up this morning, reading that kind of stuff. Sip River Moon. I'll tell you, thank God for River Moon Coffee. I'm serious. while the cockfight was going on on the lawn of the White House, and while the San Antonio Spurs were being humiliated by the New York Knicks, There was a leadership summit in San Antonio this past week. And you know about that? It was Turning Point USA's Women's Leadership Summit. And it was decided there that modern feminism is a curse. It's a direct challenge to biblical womanhood, marriage, and motherhood. In other words, bitches, what are you doing off your backs? That was my opinion of what they concluded. This was a three-day event, and it drew roughly 3,000 attendees. Many of them were these Gen Z women who think they're conservatives. They're not. They're Christian fucking Nazis. They don't have a goddamn workable brain cell left. And they went there to hear from these Christian influencers, Christian activists, Christian speakers promoting traditional family values and faith-centered femininity. And not a word was mentioned about people starving to death in Sudan or any place on earth, or the slaughter of Palestinians, or people who live in Ukraine, or the toilet rats cockfight. No, these bitches were there to further their brainwash process. Jesus. And according to written reports, throughout the summit meeting, speakers repeatedly argued that today's, what they're calling, girl boss, the girl boss culture has encouraged women to prioritize careers, independence, and political activism over what is really God's design for the bitches. That's right. God has a design ever since the bitch Eve ate that goddamn apple. Erica Kirk was there. She spoke. She is the widow of the still dead, thank you, Jesus, Charlie Kirk, who put together Turning Point USA specifically to fuck with the minds, the young minds of 18, 19, 20, 21-year-olds who were at college, their minds more open because they're there to get an education. And then this prick, thank God he's dead, shows up to poison them. Well, his old lady was one of the speakers, and she said, quote, "At its core, feminism is a worldview that treats many of the things that make women uniquely women as obstacles to overcome rather than divine gifts to embrace," end quote. Oh, my God. And that particular fucked up message, apparently, to people who were there, appeared to resonate with some of the attendees. One 19-year-old TPUSA chapter founder named Josie, 19 years old, she told the Religious News Service, quote, "Ultimately, my goal is to become a mother and a wife. So in a world that is very much dominated by the need to go into the workforce, it feels nice to be around people that are supporting something I've strived for my whole life." End quote. Her whole life? I have fucking clothes in my closet older than this chick. So she's been striving. What? Her whole life? She's 19. When did you start striving, Josie? When you were 6, 3, 20? Well, you're not 20 yet. 8, 11, 12? Jesus Christ. She said, she's a Catholic from Washington State. She said her views are rooted in her Christian faith. And she was wearing a pin, according to the writer of this article, that said, "It's not political, it's biblical." And these Christian devils who spoke at this gathering of 3,000 young women argued that feminism has played a major role in dividing people, destroying people, causing people to have nervous breakdowns and drug addiction, by convincing women that motherhood and family life are less meaningful than career success or personal independence. Yeah. Well, another one of the people there named Kristen said, quote, "We have to win back these women. And it is literally, you know, for me, it's mission critical. But I think it for world civilization, it's critical." End quote. What's critical, young lady? Huh? What's critical? To not seek independence, to not seek sovereignty, to give up control of your body to a bunch of Christian fucking Nazis who will tell you when, how, and if you should get pregnant, and then what? And according to an overview of this convention in San Antonio, this meeting mixed political messaging with a festival atmosphere. Oh, I'll just bet. Here's what it says. Attendees browsed booths filled with patriotic merchandise, supplements. Oh, yeah, got to have those supplements, right? And Western-inspired fashion, while Christian worship music played through loudspeakers. Posters throughout the venue carried slogans like "Restore masculinity, respect femininity, and get married, start a family." Oh my God. There were two first-time attendees here who are quoted. 16-year-old Madeline Snodgrass of Texas. And also 16 years old, Aubriana Schmidt of California. And they both said they became politically active after hearing Erica Kirk speak following her old man's murder earlier this year. Aubriana Schmidt said, quote, she said something along the lines of, "You're not too young, get involved, start a chapter." And I was like, you know what? Yeah, I'm going to do that. In her wisdom and maturity, she's 16. Of course. Get them young, huh? This horrible event was not without a bit of tension, according to this report. Days before the event, authorities arrested a man accused of threatening to bomb the gathering. There were also protesters, women, who demonstrated outside the hotel during the conference. And apparently a heckler briefly interrupted a speech inside the venue. Jesus. And some of the young ladies who attended this interpreted the protest as evidence that conservative Christian values are under attack in American culture. Ah, they're under attack. They're coming for us. Jesus Christ. And then an activist and former collegiate swimmer, you heard her name, I'm sure, Riley Gaines, she said, quote, "Gen Z is really searching for answers to existential questions like, what is my purpose? Why am I here?" You're here, sweetheart, because your dad and your mom got laid and she got pregnant. That's why you're here. Beyond that, why you're here depends on what you do with it. Jesus. Now, apparently, Riley Gaines is a frequent speaker about faith and politics and mamahood on her, she has a podcast, and she was among several prominent conservative Christian influencers featured at this meeting. Gaines presented a vision of womanhood that encourages women to not to get all caught up in careers, put marriage and motherhood and Christian faith at the center of your life, ladies. Come on. And another speaker, Isabel Brown, who's another, I guess, Christian influencer, she told attendees that motherhood represents a woman's most meaningful legacy. She said, quote, "I would venture to guess that every mother standing on this stage this weekend would, without hesitation, tell you that our greatest legacy will forever and always be the next generation of saints that we were called to raise." Jesus, I've heard of mothers that brag about their kids, but holy fuck, these women raise saints? Well, yes. And she later, this woman, Brown, what's her name? Isabel, she pointed to the Virgin Mary as an example of biblical femininity and motherhood. Now, of course, the Virgin Mary was a 12-year-old who was raped by a Roman soldier and then, not knowing what the fuck to do, told her betrothed that Jesus, or that God in heaven had, never mind, you know the bullshit. Anyway, Miss Brown pointed out that the Virgin Mary, quote, "never had a corporate career," end quote. Oh, my God. This isn't real. This shit can't be real. Yeah, but it is, Mikey. So for many of these young females who were at this summit, the message was more than politics. It reflected a belief that motherhood remains the primary purpose that God put together for women. God put together for women. That sky spook, that invisible creature up there that the Jews and the Christians and the Muslims seem to think exists. Oh my God, so to speak. Oh, and then let me tell you about, as long as I'm talking this shit, a Christian nationalist hate pastor, a guy named Joel Webon, whatever the fuck. He's a man who blames the Jews for all social evils, all of them. He thinks marijuana makes men gay. He thinks Adolf Hitler wasn't so bad after all. And he and his co-hosts of his broadcast, the broadcast is called Right Response. They said in an episode last week that female public school teachers turn boys into queers. Female. Jesus Christ, these people. This is what's being said out there on television programs to fucking brain-dead MAGA Christian assholes who sit there and gobble this garbage up. First, the co-host discussed how feminine men don't go to heaven. A feminine man. Well, I've been told I'm a feminine man, even though I have a mouth that's like a garbage pit, but I don't care anymore. So Webon said this on his little TV show, "Don't be gay. There is spiritual gayness and there is literal gayness, and you need to be avoiding both of those. You will not inherit the kingdom of God if you are a literal sodomite." That's true. But also if you are effeminate. End quote. Webon the jerkwad. And he bases his reasoning on 1 Corinthians 9:11, in which this crazy fucking apostle Paul, this converted Jew, well, he didn't convert to Christianity. He was just promulgating a form of radical Judaism. But anyway, Paul warns believers that those who practice habitual unrepentant sin, like masturbating, will not inherit the kingdom of God. His verse in the Bible says this, you ready? Quote, "Know ye not that the unrighteous shall not inherit the kingdom of God? Be not deceived, neither fornicators, nor idolaters, nor adulterers, nor effeminate, nor the abusers of themselves, or thieves, or covetous, nor drunkards, nor revilers, nor extortioners shall inherit the kingdom of God. And such were some of you, but ye were washed, ye are sanctified, and ye are justified in the name of the Lord Jesus, and by the Spirit of our God." Well, hallelujah. And the thing is, all that shit that this crazy bastard Paul mentioned in 1 Corinthians, or as the toilet rat would say, 1 Corinthians, all that shit, fornicators, idolaters, adulterers, that's Trump. Don't these Christian devils know that? Well, apparently they do, but I don't know. And one of this jerkwad's co-hosts on this TV show that I'm telling you about went on to say this, quote, regarding what Paul said. This jerkwad co-host says, quote, Paul is making the point that the man who is a feminine, although not himself, literally gay, literally homosexual, literally taking, participating in illicit acts, but still effeminate in his mannerisms, his dress, his habits, his customs, that man, and this is the strongest words that Paul uses, that man will not inherit the kingdom of heaven. Oh, no. Really? Well, that should be enough to scare the shit out of every effeminate man, right? Maybe you can be like the people, the cockfighters that got together in D.C. or Joe Rogan, huh? I thought Rogan was something you put on your fucking head to make hair grow. Oh, that's Rogaine. Oh, okay. And this co-host that I just quoted, he claimed that gay men have life expectancies that are 30 years less than those of heterosexual men. Of course, there's no evidence to back that up, but these fuckers don't need evidence. And that's only true if a gay man develops AIDS back in the 80s when it was still the very distinct possibility as a result of unprotected sex. And women were dying of AIDS too. I wonder if this dumb fuck knows that. Oh, well, it doesn't matter. So you've had your warnings, folks. If you are an effeminate man and you're listening to this here little old podcast, you by God better change your ways. And by effeminate, I mean if you dress in a way that's not masculine, if you talk in a way that's not masculine, if you believe things that are compassionate or hopeful or based on love and caring, why... you'll never enjoy the kingdom of God. What the fuck? What a way to start the week. I didn't mean to blow you away today. I'll see you tomorrow. I hope in the meantime, please stay safe, take care, and keep it lit, okay? I'm Mike Malloy.

0: I'm Rick Smith, and this is Labor History in Two.
1: On this day in labor history, the year was 1938. That was the day the Keene Mountain coal mine exploded near Grundy, Virginia. Described as a flame-belching volcano, the explosion killed 45 and injured 3 more. It is considered one of the worst mining disasters in the history of Virginia. One surviving miner described the scene saying, quote, "I saw coal-carrying cars, motors, slate, and timbers spouted as if from a cannon." The state mine inspector determined the miners had been killed instantly. The mine had just opened the year before and produced 40 railroad cars of coal a day. But the mine was also owned by the Red Jacket Coal Company. In Mingo County, West Virginia, years earlier, Red Jacket had been a key player in keeping the UMWA out, making its employees sign yellow dog contracts and winning injunctions against union organizing. As a member of the Williamson Coal Operators Association, Red Jacket contributed to the hostile anti-union environment that created the conditions for the Matewan Massacre and the Battle of Blair Mountain in the early 20s. They called in Baldwin Phelps detectives to start evicting Matewan strikers from company housing. In the aftermath of the 1938 explosion, new mine safety regulations were demanded. The inspectors were finally given the legal right to conduct inspections over the protest of mine owners in 1941. However, there was no power to enforce the new regulations. The Phipps family commemorated the disaster in its 1965 song, Red Jacket Mine.

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2: A $31,000 medical bill, a four-week delay for a critical test. 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Our guest is Bob Coleman, a retired healthcare professional who spent more than 40 years serving veterans through the U.S. Department of Veterans Affairs as a clinical pharmacist, medical informaticist, and researcher. 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Since retiring, he's turned his attention to healthcare system reform, authoring the e-books Unnecessary Deaths and Hostile Takeover, How Wall Street and Congress Hijacked American Healthcare and How We Can Take It Back.
3: I had a set of specialized diagnostic tests at a cancer center in Seattle. 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
4: wow,
3: it was a total shock. 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The experience made something very clear. Billing operates in a different system than care, and patients are largely outside that system.
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0: We're gonna fight. 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
5: Welcome to Breaking Through. Thanks so much for joining us. We have an important show for you. We start out with the League of Women Voters talking about the power of our vote, where you can figure out how to vote, why it's important to bring five friends with you to vote, all the things, all the answers. We have them for you on this show. After that, we dive into what's happening in Washington, D.C. Mayhem, how you can make a difference. Following that segment, we look at the states, what's happening in the states and how you can make a difference there too. And we close the show with a really important guest, State Senator Oliver, talking about what's happening in Tennessee and why it matters to every state. We'll jump right in with our first guest. We have Selena Stewart of the League of Women Voters. Welcome, Selena.
6: Hello, Kristen. How are you? Thank you so much for having me today, and happy to represent the League today.
5: We

0: maybe has been needed many times and has come through to help save our democracy. We'll give the league that, which is why we are among your biggest fans here at Moms Rising and on the Breaking Through Radio Show. So what's happening with the League of Women Voters right now? What should everybody know?
1: Well, we're in the thick of primary season. So leagues are busy at work doing the work that we do every election cycle, but also between election cycles. So there were, I think, 17 primaries in May. We have close to 20 happening in June. So leagues have been really busy making sure that people know how to vote, where to vote, if they can mail it in early, if they need to show up to a place, et cetera. And I think what's complicating things right now is the redistricting wars happening across the country. Because literally what we saw in Louisiana is that people had already started voting and then they tried to change the rules. So I think our job right now is make it clear how voting is happening, when you're voting, what's happening in the midst of like the chaos of either redistricting wars or just the rules attempting to be changed. So it's a really wild time in the country right now.
0: Right? It should be simple. Everybody should have a chance to vote. Like, this should be simple. And it is not, because there are some, shall I say, shenanigans going on with many Republican leaders and Donald Trump voting on policies that are the equivalent of cheating, because it's disenfranchising voters, switching voting locations, it's voter suppression. Why do people suppress the vote? Because they are pushing unpopular policies and they don't want everybody to vote. But if people are like, what is happening? Where should I vote? What should they do, Selena?
1: Yeah, so please, please, please consult. The League has some really great resources for people. And one of the things is we are built to handle and absorb millions and millions of voters. And so people don't have to worry about the system crashing or anything like that. But one of the systems I want to mention is that the League of Women Voters has vote411.org. So vote411.org is how I came into the organization. It's literally like your one-stop shop. You can register to vote. If you're not registered, you can check your voter registration because, you know, purging happens around election time. You want to make sure that for some reason you have not been taken off the roll. So make sure you check and make sure that you are registered to vote. But then you can find out who's on your ballot. And that goes all the way down from the congressional races down to the local races that are going to be on your ballot. Judges, council, school boards, all the things. And it's so, so important for people to recognize that while this redistricting thing is happening, while Congress has lost its mind and the president is doing what he does, like, this is an opportunity to vote. And there are all 435 seats in Congress are on the ballot. And so while there's a lot of chaos happening around the country, this could not have been a better time for it to happen, because we have an opportunity as voters to really vote on whether or not we like the direction of the country and where it's going, or whether or not we want to repudiate what's happening. And so it's just so important for people to, one, make an effective voting plan. Use vote411 to see who's on your ballot. Make sure you're registered to vote and that doesn't change. Know where you have to vote. Can you drop it off? Do you have to go in person? Do you have to do it on election day? But make sure you know those three key pieces and that you actually show up and turn out to vote this season.
0: This is such magnificent information. And I will say magnificent because one of the things you said with vote 411 is you can see who is on your ballot ahead of time. Now, Thank goodness we have Google and other search engines, because there are also some people who are running for office that are from very loud, very small communities trying to restrict all of our rights. Mm-hmm. And you can figure that out through Google. So you can go to 411, figure out who's on your ballot, and then Google everybody who's on your ballot, because we want to make sure that people vote in every election. So sometimes people get their ballot and they're like, oh, I know who's running for president, or I know who's running for senator, or I know who's running for the U.S. House member, and then they skip voting for the races that are down the ballot. We need people to vote for everybody on the ballot, and you can vote with confidence by looking at 411 vote or vote 411. And seeing who's on the ballot, figuring out who you're going to vote for ahead of time, having that informed voting choice. It is so, again, magnificent. I want to add it. Go ahead.
1: Kristen, you don't even have to Google. So the leagues around the country, when they create their voter guides, which ultimately gets digitized to vote411, you will see everyone on your ballot, and we request information from them. How do you feel about education? How are you going to protect communities? How are you going to stop people being detained off the streets? So they will submit those answers, and you can literally click on vote411 on the candidate and see what they have said. So I tend to have a practice, which everyone has to choose for themselves.

0: But if candidates don't take the time to actually answer questions to help me vote for them, I don't pick them. Unless they just have large, I know them, or I know their policies already, or they're an incumbent and you don't need them as much information. But for these new folks, there's a lot going on. And it's so important right now for people to recognize that polling is showing, data is showing that this election is going to come down to women. This election is going to come down to women and how we show up and how we vote. And so the time is right now, especially with people and members of Moms Rising, right? The work that you all do to protect and make sure the policies that affect women, families, this is the time because it's on the ballot. So just making sure that when you use Vote for 1-1, if they have submitted answers, you can click on it. You can click on it and see what they say. And you can even save your ballot to your phone. So you can either take a screenshot or you can save it in Vote for 1-1 so that when you go to fill out your ballot, you don't have to remember who you were looking at. You can just pluck who I liked and it's on your phone. So we try to make it literally in the palm of your hand, making your voting plan.
1: This is so important to have democracy in the palm of our hands and have all of this information. The other thing that you said is there. Ooh, it's so great. I have to have like a little shoulder dance. It's being able to check that you're registered to vote. And that is so important. And as you noted, there are voter file purges. There's also some weirdness going on with that. So even if you know you're registered to vote, now is the time, and honestly, right before you vote as well, to check and double check that you're registered to vote, and ask your friends, your families, your neighbors to check and double check that they're registered to vote. And you can share the League of Women Voters actual URL, and they can check it. So easy. How do they do that? How do you text somebody how to check that they're registered to vote?
0: So if you go to voteforoneone.org, whether it's on your phone or your computer, there's a way for you to share it. Either you can just copy it in your browser and share it with your friends. But our rule of thumb is me plus five. So I'm making sure that five people in my network are have a plan to vote. But I'm focusing particularly on young people who are turning 18 and who could not have voted, didn't have the ability to vote in 2024, but are now of age. So focusing on my nieces, people in my family, my cousins, young people coming into, people I know who've graduated. This is graduation season. It's an easy way to identify who you might want to get in touch with and make sure that they have a plan to vote. But yes, vote411.org, either online or on your phone, you can share it easily and make sure you share it with at least five people.
1: I love that. Okay, and now let's talk about the voting plan, which you also talked about. Do you recommend that everybody choose a walk-up song to go vote?
0: I do. I was listening to That Girl Is on Fire by Alicia Keys.
1: Yes.
0: Cyndi Lauper, Girls Just Want to Have Fun, which I think is like really relevant right now. But there's,
1: Yes.
0: yeah, so however you hype yourself up, to get it done. There's also, who's that lady, Millionaire Muses, who's just like, TJ, it's just such a great song about just leading with positive energy, putting what you want into the world just so you can we can change things. But like whatever gets you excited and motivated, inspired, because this is a huge, I know a lot of bad things are happening, but this is an incredible time for us to actually show our power as women and as people. And I just hope that we don't take it for granted, that we really lean into it and change the direction of this country.
1: What is bringing you hope? What's keeping you going, even though we have a lot of weirdness happening, in terms of threats to democracy?
0: You know what? I have been looking at the primaries, the happening, and there are lines. This is a midterm. Midterms usually have pretty low turnout, but we are seeing people across the country show up to vote. We're seeing that more ballots are being submitted by mail and admitted early when the window is a little bit more open in states. But that is a good sign to me. That means that people are feeling this moment and want to do something. And that is what we need. We saw in 2024 that 75 million people voted for Kamala Harris, 77 for Trump, and 90 million people set out. We've got to make sure that that 90 million feels encouraged to participate. Everyone needs to participate. This is our country. We want to make sure that, I mean, I just paid $5 for gas. I'm like, who the hell? Who decided that? Like, we have to just make sure that we are making decisions that actually help ourselves and our neighbors. And so just don't take this moment for granted. I think that this is a huge opportunity for us to change the course of our country and just make sure that healthcare is affordable, gas is affordable, that we have jobs, that women have access to childcare. All of those things really, really matter. And all of those things are on the ballot in November, now and in November.
1: So, how can people people get involved with the League of Women Voters, because hello, you are a league of powerful humans and everybody should be involved.
0: Yes. So we have leagues in 800 communities. So we have 777 local leagues, I think. So you should have a league like within 10 or 15 miles of you. So join the league, your local league in particular, if you want to do activism. So if you want to help with voter registration drives, send postcards to voters who didn't show up. If you want to have conversations, community conversations about what's happening in your community, that's where you go, the local league. But when you also become a member of the league, you become a member of the local, state, and national. The state level is the ones who are pushing back on policymakers, pushing policy in states. So if you are either recovering or wanting to be involved in politics and policymaking, that the state level is where you're going to get a lot of the work. And then, of course, on the national level, it's federal advocacy. So you can become a member, you can give us resources. You know, it takes money to do this fight, so you can donate to the league. Every donation counts, every dollar counts to helping us being able to do our mission. But I would just say, pick one thing that you're passionate about and get involved this season. Just one thing. If we all do our one thing, it will be enough to change and shift things for November. So I just pray that everybody finds one way to tap in.
1: Can you share with us the website again for the League of Women Voters so that everybody can go there, they can get involved, they can contribute, they can stay involved, they can get their five friends involved? Where should they go?
0: All of the, I've given y'all a whole menu of things to do. So just pick one and make sure that it's whatever that one thing is plus voting, right?
1: Yes.
0: So if you search online League of Women Voters, we will pop up. We're the first thing that pops up. But our actual URL is LWV, so leagueofwomenvoters.org. So join us in the fight. We have a campaign going on, Unite and Rise 8.5, where we are trying to get 10% of the people who set out to show up. And we just want an overwhelming turnout for this midterm election. And we can do this. It's just going to take each and every one of us doing a small part.
1: Thank you so much for being on. Selena Stewart, League of Women Voters, CEO. Hello. Thank you for joining us.
0: Thank you so much.
1: We're going to take a quick break, but stick around. We'll be right back with our next guest talking about the mayhem inside the Beltway and how you can make a difference. We'll be back in a moment. We're going to fight for
2: love. I'm Rick Smith, and this is Labor History in Two. On this day in labor history, the year was 1938. That was the day the Keene Mountain coal mine exploded near Grundy, Virginia. Described as a flame-belching volcano, the explosion killed 45 and injured 3 more. It is considered one of the worst mining disasters in the history of Virginia. One surviving miner described the scene saying, quote, "I saw coal-carrying cars, motors, slate, and timbers spouted as if from a cannon." The state mine inspector determined the miners had been killed instantly. The mine had just opened the year before and produced 40 railroad cars of coal a day. But the mine was also owned by the Red Jacket Coal Company. In Mingo County, West Virginia, years earlier, Red Jacket had been a key player in keeping the UMWA out, making its employees sign yellow dog contracts and winning injunctions against union organizing. As a member of the Williamson Coal Operators Association, Red Jacket contributed to the hostile anti-union environment that created the conditions for the Matewan Massacre and the Battle of Blair Mountain in the early 20s. They called in Baldwin Phelps detectives to start evicting Matewan strikers from company housing. In the aftermath of the 1938 explosion, new mine safety regulations were demanded. The inspectors were finally given the legal right to conduct inspections over the protest of mine owners in 1941. However, there was no power to enforce the new regulations. The Phipps family commemorated the disaster in its 1965 song, Red Jacket Mine Explosion.

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0: What a scene on that sad Friday night.
2: A $31,000 medical bill, a four-week delay for a critical test. And this didn't happen to someone unfamiliar with the system. 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Welcome to Code WAC, where we break down how healthcare really works in America and what it means for you and your family. 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
3: I had a set of specialized diagnostic tests at a cancer center in Seattle. 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
5: Welcome back to Breaking Through with me, Kristen Rauffing-Finer, powered by Moms Rising. We have Val Carranza, who is with Moms Rising, and she is on the Hill in Washington, D.C., making things happen almost every single day. So welcome, Val.
6: Kristen, thanks so much for having me. And I wish that I were hopping on with better news from Capitol Hill, but there's a lot of big, bad stuff that's going through right now. In fact, we're seeing Congress advance this reconciliation package. I'm sure your listeners have heard about it. It would put roughly $70 billion additional money toward expanding immigration enforcement. So primarily ICE and Customs and Border Protection. And what really stands out to me, Kristen, is the amount of money, but also how this is being done, right? This is outside the normal annual funding process. It's structured as multi-year funding, which effectively locks in a long-term expansion of enforcement capacity in a way that we don't see with our domestic priorities. And, you know, on the substance, what this means is about $38.5 billion going to ICE to expand hiring and deportation operations, including authority to surge enforcement into jurisdictions that the administration labels as, quote unquote, non-cooperative. Breaking that down, we're talking about cities and states where there have been laws passed to protect immigrants. And then there's another $26 billion going to Customs and Border Protection for personnel, surveillance, border technology, along with additional DHS funding to support the broader effort. And you know, what pains me, and I know, Kristen, it pains you as well, is that we're not seeing this kind of investment in the programs that families rely on every day, right? Childcare, healthcare, housing support, nutrition assistance. And it leaves families wondering, right, like, why is Congress funding ICE rather than care, right? Who are the lawmakers who care about working families? And that's really our call to action to lawmakers, is to make sure that they are funding care and not ICE, right? Because we're hearing that families are struggling right now.
5: 100%. I'm so thankful that you have the sad, terrible, awful, very bad news, but inside scoop. And I know it's hard work to hear the sad, terrible, awful, very bad news every day. So I'm so thankful that you're here. And for our listeners, to put this into even bigger context, we are coming into this moment where, as you just heard from Val, direct from inside the Beltway in the U.S. Capitol, Republican leaders in Congress and Donald Trump are trying to pour more money into human rights abuses in the name of immigration enforcement. We come to this moment having just barely survived, having over $1 trillion pulled out of our health care, having the Affordable Care Act being undermined by not having the tax expansion extended, having increases of up to 70% in health care costs in order to fund human rights abuses in the name of immigration enforcement, and reckless wars that are causing our gas prices to go through the roof, right? So even though the Republican leaders in Congress and Donald Trump, and yes, I'm naming names, already got all of this money recently in the last year into unchecked, reckless immigration enforcement and unchecked, reckless wars, they have come back for more, and they have prioritized that over healthcare, childcare, paid family medical leave, earned sick days, over fair pay, over the price of our gas, over the price of our food, over nutrition programs. They are prioritizing those things that people do not want over what our economy and our country needs to thrive and survive. And that is just absolutely ridiculous. Makes my hair light on fire. And I cannot believe that we were coming into this moment where they're saying, more please. And the more please also included ballroom expansion over actual access to healthcare. I mean, you cannot make this stuff up. It is horrifying. And I will say, our nation absolutely needs a safe, secure, compassionate immigration policy. But what we don't need is cuts to our healthcare, cuts to our food, cuts to our childcare, and we don't need cruelty. And that's what we're getting. We're getting 100% cruelty, and we're getting nothing for our economy or our families. And I'm mad. Okay, so I'm mad. What should I do, Val?
6: No, thank you, Kristen. I share your anger, and you so astutely pointed out that ICE and Border Patrol already have existing funding. In fact, they're sitting on $100 billion already, right? And so this is just supercharging ICE and Border Patrol, all while we're also seeing the cruelty at the Delaney Detention Facility in New Jersey, where moms, women, and children are being detained. They're being put to work without getting paid, and they have been on a hunger strike because the detention center there is so cruel and inhumane. They're trying to bring attention to the need to shut this down. And so you're absolutely correct that right now it is supercharged. They have the funding, and we're looking at even more funding. What makes me mad, Kristen, too, is that on the backdrop of this, in fact, Republicans just released a labor, health, and human services bill that further cuts all the programs that you named and that we care about, right? And so the priorities just don't match the reality that we're seeing on the ground from moms, women, and children. We're also watching childcare policies very closely. You know, there are real concerns that some of what's being discussed on Capitol Hill and some of what we saw pass in the House was adding new administrative hurdles that make it harder for eligible families to actually access childcare assistance. And so we're already hearing from families that are struggling to get off childcare wait lists and access these services. And this is making it even harder. So as far as what people can do, absolutely keep calling your members of Congress. Moms Rising has made it very easy. You can text CARE to 855-714-1332. Again, that's CARE, because we do care, right? C-A-R-E to 855-714-1332. We also have an online petition, so you can find that at momsrising.org/fund-care-not-ICE. Again, there's a theme here. We want to see Congress fund CARE, not ICE. So please call your member of Congress.
5: One thing we didn't talk about, and there's so many things I want to talk about with you, Val, because I love talking with you because you know everything, is the fact that with this additional ICE funding that is on top of already $1 billion that they have and they haven't spent yet, There are no boundaries for how we treat people. And we have been asking for that for a long time. Like, you can't just have unchecked mayhem in communities. Look what happened in Minneapolis. I mean, this is not okay. People are losing their lives. People are being separated from their children. People are going without food. They're going hungry, as you noted, in the detention centers. There's moldy food. There's lack of access to healthcare. I mean, there's all kinds of human rights abuses happening here. And so many people, including many Democratic leaders in Congress and Moms Rising, have been saying, hello, you cannot have a blank check and no restrictions around human rights abuses. Like, basically, we're giving a blank check for human rights abuses, you all, if this passes. And I'm wondering if you can speak to that part a little bit, Val, about, you know, the need for some boundaries in general.
6: Absolutely. You know, we saw, as you pointed out, in Minneapolis earlier this year, and then also in communities across the country, where ICE is still masked, right, creating these environments of chaos. We're also seeing around schools across the country where families are essentially creating these like safety passages for students to be able to get to school safely, right? Because in 2011, ICE had this memo that outlined potential sensitive locations, including schools, houses of worship, bus stops, emergency centers, and that basically got torn up in the first Trump administration. And there hasn't been any language to protect families in sensitive locations. And so, you know, we're seeing too where people are getting emergency procedures in hospitals and ICE is showing up there. And so it's causing this unruly just chaos and fear where we're starting to also see that have an impact on our economy, right? Where businesses, especially restaurants, are seeing people that are too afraid to show up to work, right? Because there's fear of ICE. Students are afraid to go to school because there's fear of ICE. And there are no safety guardrails that are being put into any of the funding that's moving forward. And so you're right, Kristen, that this is essentially a blank check for ICE to terrorize our communities across the country.
5: It's horrible. So everybody, call your two U.S. senators and your one member of Congress in the House and tell them we need health care, not human rights abuses. We need child care, not human rights abuses. We need access to affordable food and affordable gas, not human rights abuses. Your voice really, really, really makes a difference. And we need to keep the calls going, even though it can seem like, oh my gosh, I have to call again. Yes, we have to call again. This is really ridiculous. And we don't have very much time left, but I do want to ask a quick question about what's giving you hope. You have to work in this awkward, awful environment where we have Republican leaders just doing, honestly, it's illogical. They're cutting the feet out of underneath America. America's diversity is what makes us strong. America's ingenuity comes from the fact that we have lots of different perspectives from lots of different communities. America's strength is the heart of who we actually are as a nation. And the Republican leaders are just going after that and undercutting our healthcare. Hello, everybody gets sick, even Republican constituents. So what's giving you hope in this moment of absolute awfulness?
6: Our diversity is absolutely our strength and what's giving me hope. Moms Rising has been on Capitol Hill talking to lawmakers across the aisle. And so what's giving me hope is moms showing up to Capitol Hill, raising their voices, because that matters so much to see a mom, right, with a child say, I need more funding for childcare. I need to be able to put food on the table and have a roof over my family's head. Like, that to me is what gives me hope, is the moms that are rising up across the country and demanding that their members of Congress do the right thing and set their priorities straight. And I absolutely agree that our diversity is absolutely our strength and we need to keep fighting back.
5: Do you want to talk a little bit about the importance of researching who's on your ballot and voting for everybody who's on your ballot?
6: Absolutely. You know, school board elections matter as well, right? In our local jurisdiction here, that was a hot topic where some of the funding for schools was cut. And so, you know, I'm paying attention as a local voter as well. I'm paying attention to who's on my school board and who's making the decisions to fund, you know, teachers and social workers in our schools, right? Because all of that matters. And so research, who's running for school board, who's running for judge, right? Like who's on the bench at courthouses, that matters as well. Your local county council members or city council members, state representatives, assembly members, right? Research all of that and members of Congress, of course, as well.
5: Thank you so much, Val, for being on. Thanks for all you do.
6: Thanks.
5: We're going to take a quick break. Don't go away. Next up, states. What's happening at the state level and why it's important to pay attention there too. We'll be back in just a second.
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4: 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Hey, it's Jody Hamilton.
7: 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The Politics Bar is like a neighborhood bar wherever you are. 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
8: 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This is Brad Friedman.
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5: If we're gonna fight, we're gonna fight for love. Welcome back to Breaking Through with me, Kristen Rauf Finkbeiner, powered by Moms Rising. We are here with super powerful Jessica AC of States at the Core. Yes, states! States are rising! Welcome, Jessica.
9: It's great to be here. Thanks for having me.
5: A recent report called States at the Core, with States at the Core, showed what was happening in Chino Valley, California, becoming a testing ground for some really awful far-right movement targeting public schools through local school board elections. What is happening?
9: Yeah, what's happening in Chino Valley is very similar to what's happening in communities across the country. So I'm sure your listeners are familiar with the story where we call them schoolhouse authoritarians are taking advantage of normal concerns that parents and caregivers have about our children's future, their safety, their sense of belonging, their education, their future opportunities. And they are manipulating those aspects of public education to divide us for their benefit. So they're banning books, they're revising history, they are targeting LGBTQ students, they are threatening teachers' jobs, they are sowing chaos and taking away from the real function of governance of our schools that they are, that school boards are set up to do. So the Plot Against Public Schools is a website that is meant to tell the story of and start a conversation about why schoolhouse authoritarians are masquerading as parental rights allies, but really are posing a threat to our communities.
5: It is so interesting to see what you just said happening, which is people masquerading as parents' rights activists, when what they're doing is they're taking away the right of parents to have their children have accurate historic education. It's the opposite of parents' rights. It's parents' wrongs. And so when we've done independent analysis, when we've done polling, when we've looked at what's happening, we've actually found that more than 80% of people want their kids to have accurate, informative education. Democrats and Republicans alike want their kids to have accurate, informative education. So this is a small, very loud group of people who are saying they represent parents when they don't. What's your take on that?
9: Yeah, 100%. You're exactly right. I mean, they are a loud, vocal minority. The vast majority of parents across the country believe in their public schools. They want their public schools to be strengthened, not weakened. They like relationships with their local schools, with their school members, with their public school teachers. And in fact, public schools are a place where Americans come together, often for the first time because of how segregated many of our communities are. It's a place where we come together in dialogue with people of diverse experiences. Schools are so often under attack by extremists and authoritarians because so much of that coming together, that democracy building, that community building is happening there.
5: And I'm so glad you brought up democracy and community building, because this is also a threat to our democracy on many levels. First of all, the most robust, effective democracies are educated democracies. We please, please, please do not want to repeat the histories of our past. But when we don't have that educational knowledge about some of the many mistakes of our past, then they're much easier to repeat in harmful ways. So that's one. But the other thing about public schools being part of our democracy is, in this instance, we've got people who are running for school boards who are not reflecting or respecting the values or the priorities of their own constituents winning, because sometimes people don't pay attention to what's happening in public school board agendas. And then they're running for other offices. And so they're getting this name recognition. So this is a moment, too, where we need to say, hello, democracy is under threat, because this is also a testing ground sometimes for getting name recognition for candidates who are ultimately going to run for higher office. So there's a couple lessons here. One, please Google everybody you're voting for when you're voting for a school board or anything that is on your ballot. So important to figure out where they stand. But two, let's talk about what it means for some of these school board candidates to then run for other offices. I know you have insights on this, Jessica. Your thoughts?
9: Yeah, absolutely. I mean, school board elections are often small, but they have an outsized impact. In many places, they can be jumping off platforms for folks to run, as you're saying, for other forms of office, get a larger platform. They also, school board seats have an immediate effect on vulnerable students and communities. I mean, it's an opportunity to force their agenda onto a school in a local context while also reinforcing this sort of national political narrative. And right now we are in, it's not new per se, but we are in a heightened moment of this tug of war between democracy and authoritarianism. And authoritarians see schools as a place to leverage their power, to build profit, to then tell their story on a bigger scale. So there are people across the country who are in this network who are running for office. And I think one of the most important takeaways for listeners is to recognize that we're not talking about isolated individual candidates for school board who just happen to be in Omaha, Nebraska, or happen to be in Chino Valley, California, or happen to be in Detroit, Michigan. We're talking about a movement that is sharing a lot of strategy, a lot of talking points, a lot of tactics, and they are working in concert to threaten our students in our public schools.
5: Yeah, I mean, that is really important. So what is your advice to people who want to get engaged and make sure that public schools aren't under threat? And they are under threat in so many ways right now. I mean, the Trump administration is just going after public schools. I cannot even believe it. So what's your advice?
9: Yeah, this is not an easy time to be a parent trying to keep track of all the information happening, to be a school leader, teacher, administrator who's, you know, trying to manage a big public school in this moment. I think you hit it on the head when you mentioned earlier paying attention to your local school board elections. Plenty of people run unopposed for school board elections all across the country. Happens everywhere. School boards also don't happen at the same cadence every year the way that our national elections do. So wherever you are, listeners in the country, you know, do a quick Google search and see when your next school board election is happening and who's on the ballot, and get to know who those candidates are. You don't have to be a parent. Anybody who lives in a community with a local public school has an investment in this like bulwark of our democracy thriving and serving as many students as possible. then I would say next, feel free to take a look at our Substack. States at the Core has a Substack where we post analysis and trainings. If we have a fresh week of trainings that we're affectionately calling summer camp coming up next week, and there's still time to register. And then take a look at the plotagainstpublicschools.org/inlandempire. And if you find yourself up against schoolhouse authoritarians in your community, please reach out to us. So I think stay engaged, read, listen, learn, talk to your neighbors, and know that you're not alone in this moment.
5: That is excellent advice. And in this area, there's a lot of misinformation, disinformation, myths, and more. And I'm wondering, now that we have this moment together with an audience, hello audience, what are the biggest myths that you think need to be busted? Let's bust some myths.
9: Let's bust some myths. Well, I think you busted the first one already, which is just that parental rights doesn't have anything to do with parental rights. I mean, parents have rights. We all have rights and freedoms as members of a democracy. And schools, public schools, are places where we can come together and share our concerns. We can work through complicated problems together. You know, we as you mentioned before, most Americans have a great deal of trust in their public schools, and we have strong public school leaders who are, you know, doing their best every day. Could our public schools be strengthened? Of course, and we should do that. But this is not about parental rights. This is about attacking public schools and the students they serve, often our most marginal students, marginalized students, students with disabilities, students of color, students who are, you know, for whom English isn't their first language. A lot of the attacks fall heavier on them. So myth number one, it is not about parental rights.
5: I mean, that is a big myth. The other myth, I'm going to add in.
9: Yeah, please.
5: I'm going to add in, and I heard this in what you were saying, the myth that I'm seeing is that diversity makes us less strong, when diversity makes us so much stronger. There are 900 bazillion studies, and I made up that number, I did, but 900 bazillion studies showing that diversity makes us stronger. When we have information from more perspectives, then we're able to meet and grow our economy too, and grow our businesses too, in ways that are highly effective. And when you exclude people's opinions, when you exclude learnings, then you actually exclude growth. That means personal and economic growth. And so we have a ton of studies, including a Pepperdine University study of over 50 years of the top 50 Fortune 500 companies, showing that diversity literally makes you have more, better business results across all measures. And so it's ridiculous. It's ridiculous for our hearts. Our hearts know it's the wrong thing to do. It's ridiculous for our economy, our communities, and our learning to be exclusive of diversity. Inclusion of diversity is what makes us strong. So that is my myth I wanted to bust. You had one.
9: Yeah, I love that. And I think, you know, that's the authoritarian narrative, that only certain real, quote unquote, Americans deserve rights and freedoms, deserve a good education, deserve to belong here. And we know that's not true. That's a myth we have to bust in schools, outside of schools, in context of education, in the context of our policy, and in our communities with our family and friends. Absolutely. That's a great one. I think the other myth I would bust is that schools are relevant only if you're a parent with children. Schools are relevant to all of us. Schools are relevant to retirees whose children have, you know, grown up and have families of their own. Schools are relevant if you have never birthed a child. Schools are relevant if you, you know, you use your local library. Schools are relevant if you care about the, you know, the folks who play at the park down the street from your house. Schools are relevant for all of us. They are hubs of our democracy, and we have to lean in and take up that space, especially now more than ever.
5: Yeah, I mean, schools are relevant if you want a future leader that has some semblance of an education and a brain. I laugh,
9: amen.
5: But I'm actually telling the total truth. I'm laughing so I don't like, hello. Even if you don't have a kid in public school right now, would you like in your retirement to have a leader who is educated about problems and solutions? Yes, please. I would like educated leader.
9: I choose option B.
5: All of them. Please have everybody be educated. We have better communities that way. Well, how do people get involved with your organization and with what you're doing? What's happening?
9: Yeah, well, please feel free to share the Plot Against Public Schools Inland Empire website. And if you are experiencing any of these things in your community and want to talk more, please reach out to us at info@stacup.org.
5: What is bringing you hope when all of this weirdness is happening?
9: You know, I am a former high school teacher. I loved working with teenagers, yes. And young folks are bringing me hope. That's always my answer because even though I'm not in the classroom all the time right now, I just think they see a lot of what we don't see. They have fresh eyes and they're looking at their futures. They're looking at the world they want to live in and they can lead the way for us. So if you have a young person in your life, get curious about what's happening in their world, what they're thinking about, what they're learning about, having those relationships, trusting relationships with teenagers is really important for them, and it's really important for us.
5: Oh, I have a follow-up question. Mm-hmm. Conversation or talking points or conversation starters for teenagers.
9: My favorite one is, what is something you saw online today that was really funny and why?
5: Oh, what are your favorite answers?
9: Oh my gosh. Depends on who you ask. If they're video gamers, if they're looking at YouTube face makeup videos, it depends on what kind of teenager you have in your life. But it's a great question, not because of the answer, but because it gets them thinking a little bit about what they want to share. And then it gives you an opportunity to say, oh, interesting. Tell me more about why that's what's so funny. You'll learn some new slang probably. You might have a better sense of what this young person is experiencing online, which is very different often than what we're experiencing online as adults. So test it out and then report back and let me know what you got.
5: I love this. Okay, so ask the young people in your life, what's your favorite thing you've seen recently online? And that is the best conversation starter and insight generator. You know what they're looking at, what they're paying attention to, and can better meet them where they are. That's great advice. Everybody, please get involved with States at the Core. Stay involved. And thank you so much, Jessica, for being on.
9: Thank you so much.
5: We're going to take a quick break, but don't go away. Next up, we're talking to a powerful leader, State Senator Oliver from Tennessee. We'll be back in a moment. We're going to fight for love.
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7: And me, Sean Smith-Pierce. The Politics Bar is like a neighborhood bar wherever you are. 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
4: 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If we're gonna fight, we're
5: gonna fight for love. Breaking Through with me, Kristen Rauffinkbeiner, powered by Moms Rising. We have State Senator Charlene Oliver. Welcome.
10: Hi. Thank you, Kristen, for having me.
5: You have a lot of things happening in your state of Tennessee. What is the most important, maybe top three things, but you could do one, the thing that's happening in Tennessee that everybody should know about?
10: Well, Tennessee is going through a bloodbath, a firestorm, whatever you want to call it. We just went through a three-day fast track special session called by our governor at the behest of Donald Trump to redraw the maps in Memphis, the congressional maps, and take away a House seat from folks in Memphis, which, by the way, is a majority Black city, the Blackest city in America by population, and basically takes their voices away. And so it has been quite a ride over this past month. Literally about a month ago, we were in a special session to take the maps away from Memphis. And in the Senate, where I serve, there are six Democrats. And I was one that really made the most noise and literally stood on my desk and made a protest for such an egregious moment for Tennessee, such a historical moment for Tennessee, an unprecedented moment to say this is wrong and to stand up for the people of Memphis, stand up for the people of Tennessee, and for my kids and for the future and for the people who came before us.
5: I mean, I can't even, it gives me a stomach ache to think about how Republicans in Congress, Republican congressional leaders, and Republican President Donald Trump are fighting so hard to take away people's voting rights. Hello. My type of patriotism means democracy that's inclusive, means democracy where everyone who wants to vote can vote, means a democracy where all our voices are heard, and that is not what they're for. And I just want to be clear to our audience that anytime you start restricting voting rights, which they are, anytime you start trying to gerrymander where people can have members of Congress, which they are, this is cheating. This is not democracy. This is cheating. And this is people, by people, I mean Donald Trump in particular, and Republican leaders in Congress, who know they will lose in a fair fight, right? Their policies are highly unpopular. They have just eviscerated the health care of tens of millions of people in America. They eviscerated the healthcare of their own Republican constituents. They took away $1 trillion in healthcare. They failed to renew and re-up the Affordable Care Act tax credits. They have failed on so many levels. And so in this moment of failure, instead of fixing what they have caused to fail, they are going after our voting rights. And I am mad. I am mad. I am mad. I'm mad. I'm mad. I can't even. So what is your take on them trying to cheat because they have unpopular policies and are undermining all of us?
10: Yeah, like the people of Tennessee did not send us to a special session to redraw maps. They asked us to lower the price of eggs. They asked us to figure out why the heck gas prices are $5 a gallon. They're asking us, why don't people in rural areas have health care? Right? Like, these are the issues that our constituents want us to solve. And we're not doing that. I'm one of the chief lead sponsors of the End the Grocery Tax Act. And myself and Representative Afton Bain have led the charge over the last 2 years to try to eliminate the state's grocery tax, because we're one of 10 states that still taxes food. And so that popular measure is 89% across the state. 89% of Tennesseans want to see the grocery tax taken away, right? But that's not what we're doing. We have all the time in the world to figure out how to make government move at lightning speed to take away people's voting rights. And that is just wrong. It's wrong on many levels. And I just can't put into words how angry this makes me, which is why I stood on that desk in protest to say, like, we don't need to go back to Jim Crow. I stood on that desk and held up a sign that said, no Jim Crow 2.0, because that's what this is about. This is about rolling us back to a time where African-Americans didn't have a voice, where women didn't have a voice in our democracy, and we didn't have self-agency. And so that is the fight that we find ourselves in, is a party that is authoritarian in nature, that does not listen to its constituents, versus people like us who want to see democracy work. Because Black people, when you go back to the Civil War, we are the ones that made sure that this country could realize the things that it says on paper to make sure that everyone has life, liberty, and pursuit of happiness. And so that is what they're attacking, is the very core, which is voting rights, that makes sure that we secure all rights for everyone, which is making sure that people can vote.
5: What should people do? A lot of people hear this kind of long list, and it is long, of things that are going wrong. And then they're like, oh no, I'm now going to dive under the table and possibly have my favorite candy. So we don't want people to do that. We want people to persist. What should people do?
10: My protest on the Senate floor was something no one else has ever done. I never thought I would come to this point where I had to literally get the attention and raise this much awareness by saying this is wrong. And so by doing so, I hope that I have given people who are in a moment of despair, who feel like they can't see our way out of this. I hope I've given people permission to do something drastic, to do something different, to do something that might be uncomfortable, because that is what's going to be required of us to get out of this hellhole that Donald Trump has put us in. It's going to require us to not just vote, but vote and do something. Vote and go canvass for a candidate. Vote and donate to your favorite fighters on the front lines. Vote and make phone calls for people. Vote and join groups like Moms Rising. Like, find a place to plug in. That is what people can do so that you can find community. Because the other thing about Donald Trump's chaos is it's meant to make us feel isolated.
5: Yeah.
10: It's make us feel as like we're only going through this alone. And we need to find community. This is how we get out of this moment, is to be about community care. What do you care about? And go find other people who care about it too, because I guarantee you it exists in your community.
5: Yeah. I mean, hello. Thank you. 1,000% agree. When we're looking at hope, which is one of my favorite topics, because hope, hello, is hard work and optimism combined. It's not just optimism alone. So when we're talking about hope, what are some of the wins that you've had in the past that make you hopeful? And I ask this because sometimes people are like, change can never happen. This is not possible. There's no way that the government or policies can actually lift up people and help our economy and our families and help our democracy. But we know that there are ways, and that is also in our past. So what are some of the wins that you've had that carry you forward with hope today?
10: Yeah. So from a 30,000 view standpoint, I look at states like Tennessee, who doesn't get a lot of attention. We are not a battleground state from an electoral map standpoint, but Tennessee has always been the blueprint for resistance in America during the civil rights movement, for labor movements, for suffrage movements. Like, we have always been that place. And so what gives me hope is that we have set the foundation and the blueprint for other states on how to resist. People like states like Mississippi, states like South Carolina and Alabama looked at what happened in our special session and said, whoa, whoa, whoa. They are really putting up a fight. We don't want that. And so Mississippi canceled their special session altogether. So these types of things like give me hope that we are on the right side of history. We are on the right side of the issues, right? And so I look at the people that came out for the special session and protested. Like, we have the numbers. Mm-hmm. We like, there's more of us than them, which is why they have doubled down to try to punish people like myself who are outspoken and dissenting in this moment. But then I think about, and not to just toot my own horn, but legislators who come from movement like myself, movement spaces, and emerging leaders like Representative Afton Bain and Representative Justin J. Pearson, who are my friends. And we come from community organizing. And we are this new class of leaders who are taking the fight directly to Republicans and holding them accountable. When we actually put up a fight, they don't know how to act. I've seen it myself. I am the co-founder of the Equity Alliance, which is a statewide nonprofit organization that is about voting rights. We registered 91,000 people in 2018 to vote. And I have been pushing back on these Tennessee Republicans before I was an elected official. Like, we sued them in court for trying to criminalize voter registration to be one of the first states. And we sued them in court and we won. Like, when we actually stand up and say, no, this is wrong and we're going to fight back, like, we actually have the power. So we need to realize that we have real people power. We have voting power. We have spending power. Do we realize, do we recognize how powerful we are? Because the Republicans do.
5: Yeah.
10: Why they're so hard for us. Do we understand how powerful we are when we come together collectively? So that's what gives me hope, is that there's a whole swath of leaders, organizers, activists, new young people, students who are coming up right behind us. Gen Z is fierce. Mm-hmm. I have a 15-year-old at home, my daughter Olivia, and she is on fire, like socially conscious, just understands what's going on. Like, and that gives me hope that this new generation that I'm fighting for, my kids, they're going to save us.
5: I agree.
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1: 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So much to go over today. We have Trump weighing in on the Georgia Senate race. And then I don't know if this was like a response, but then the governor decided to weigh in on the GOP gubernatorial primary race as well. Both of those will be decided tomorrow night. We've got the makings, we think, of an Iran deal. And looking back at what we had in 2017, when Trump inherited the JCPOA that President Barack Obama signed and agreed to, it kind of leaves you wondering, okay, what was that all about? Pete Hegseth kind of told us on Face the Nation what that was all about. And it just seems like it was a display of, I don't know, the manosphere machismo. And, you know, billions spent and all of us spending extra on gas. And, oh, yeah, the Iranian schoolgirls that were killed. You know, you can't help. But the thing that I really want to dial in first, and my first guest coming up is Kayvon Arnold. She's running for House District 62 in that primary runoff. And I generally don't like weighing into primary runoffs. I mean, I know I did with the lieutenant governor's race. And by the way, there's a new ad out that Nabila Parks actually has a little bit of a TV spin that she did over the weekend. Will it make it?

0: over the weekend, and it caught my attention. And then I decided I need to reach out to the candidate that he's supporting, and I'll tell you why in just a few. But first things first, let me let you listen to Matt's social media post.
1: Hey, everyone. It's Matt Rinker. It's a gorgeous evening, but I wanted to take a second to remind you to go early vote. If you live in House District 62 like me, you've probably received a dozen mailers and seen TV ads from the American Futures PAC. To date, they've spent over $500,000 promoting Ken Collier's campaign.
0: Wow.
1: In many of those ads, they say that Ken is our only bet to fight back against Donald Trump. But the facts don't add up. According to the Secretary of State's website, in 2024, when Kamala Harris was running against Donald Trump, Ken Collier didn't vote. Mm. In 2020, when Joe Biden was pushing back against Donald Trump, again, Ken Collier didn't vote. Even in 2018, here locally, when Stacey Abrams was running against Brian Kemp the first time, Ken Collier was a no-show at the ballot box. We can't trust that he will push back against Donald Trump if he won't even go to vote against him. I hope you'll join me in voting for Kayvon Arnold for Georgia House District 62 on June 16th.
0: That is some serious money going into just one particular House district race. We understand that there's a lot of money floating about in some other Senate and House district races as well. And I'm going to be honest with you, I've never really had much of an opinion about online wagering and its impact on the state of Georgia. Georgia is one of those outlier states still in the South that, seems to rebuff these overtures. And I listen to sports talk a lot. So a lot of the sports talk radio hosts talk about going over to Cherokee, North Carolina to do all their gambling. And fine, whatever. I understand that there's an influx of cash that can come in tax-wise that could benefit the state. But the question is, at what cost? And again, I've really had no strong opinion about this, but I am super curious and a little suspicious when you've got an online wagering super PAC throwing $500,000 just into one House district race. Here is the opponent, Kayvon Arnold, who is taking on Ken Collier, who is, not only trying to beat Ken Collier, but also that giant super PAC. Kayvon, good morning. How are you?
2: Good morning, Ron. I'm doing great. Thank you for having me on the show.
0: Appreciate that. Matt Rinker is a good friend of mine, and so he bent my ear a little bit and said, you need to have her on, and I'm happy to do that. I'm not normally one that wants to wander into a primary or a primary runoff for sure, but I am a little curious about this online wagering thing. What are your thoughts on the influx of cash coming into this little House district race here in Metro Atlanta?
2: Well, I do want to say this first. Matt is absolutely amazing, by the way. Yeah. And, being an opponent now turning to, friends is just, it's remarkable. Mm. But this campaign of mine has been grassroots from day one, Ron. Mm. I didn't have a PAC spending over $500,000 on my behalf. Instead, I got up with my small team. Mm. We knocked on residents' doors. We shared the concerns. We volunteered timelessly. We put up yard signs, we made phone calls, and that's the investment that I made. Mm-hmm. The PAC and what's going on is bothering me. I think voters see a very clear contrast at this point. One campaign has been fueled by outside money, which is evident, and my campaign has been fueled by the people. Mm-hmm. The residents, family members, my former teachers, they have invested. And it's bothering me. I really don't understand the why. And at this point, I can't concentrate on the why because my focus is the victory and getting to the finish line of something that I started. But I really think that the voters should be able to make a choice, especially when it deals with special interest groups.
0: Yeah, I'm not a big, money in politics kind of guy either. It's, again, something that always kind of raises my concerns when I see a PAC for a specific industry wandering into a race. And I mean, did they approach you and say, hey, we'd like to back you as well? Or what
2: was it? No, they didn't. It started, our race was kind of rocky, and then it just took off, and signs were just everywhere, and mailers were everywhere. And I tried to stay above the fray and didn't get in any of it. And then, of course, people were listening and reading messages on social media, and they would send me stuff and say, hey, did you hear about this? Or do you know what's going on? And that's what kind of procured my interest. And I started reading, and I began going to my mentors who are already elected officials or who are very conscientious of what's going on, asking, can you explain to me what's going on? How does this happen? And that's how I found out what was going on.
0: All right. So what are your thoughts, heading into the primary runoff? I don't think this is really like a key issue, but they seem to want to make it a key issue.

0: What are your thoughts on Georgia embracing what several nearby states have now when it comes to, you know, on-site or online wagering or gambling? Just weigh in on that. Let's do that first, and then we'll get
1: to
0: the issue.
1: Can I be honest? Yeah. That's really a question the PAC will have to answer.
0: Yeah.
1: What I can tell you is that, again, that the voters deserve transparency.
0: Yeah.
1: They deserve to know how and who will. They're going to move when it comes to influences on the elections that they have to vote on. Honestly, my focus has been on earning the trust of all the residents in District 62, earning the residents of people that I even encounter, whether they're in District 62 or not. Because I keep saying this, and I really am going to just stand firm on this, because my campaign is powered by the people. It's not powered by the special interests of the PAC.
0: Mm-hmm.
1: So my opponent receiving that kind of money, it highlights two different approaches to my campaign. And it's still grassroots.
0: Yeah.
1: You can get as much money as you want, but building a campaign on conversation and building a campaign on knocking on doors and building a campaign on actually relating to the people, conversing with the people, being with the people, that's my why. And I can't get in that. And I don't want to speak on something that I have a little knowledge about, but I do know that I'm not going to let it derail me, deter me, or take me off my focal point to get to the finish line. So I know that the PAC themselves will probably be the best people to answer the question, but I can tell you that every voter deserves transparency.
0: Right.
1: And that is key right now because of all the things that we have going on today in this climate and the culture.
0: I guess the thing that concerns me is that we see a prevalence of addiction with young men in particular when it comes to sports wagering. And I'm a sports enthusiast. I love watching. I mean, like right now I'm just ensconced in the college baseball World Series. Of course, go Dogs. And I watch a lot of college football. I watch pro football. You can't avoid it. You can't avoid the DraftKings and all these other, and the prevalence of online wagering with young men in an atmosphere, in an era, in an economy where, affordability is, at top of mind. I'm just really concerned, about these efforts to push Georgia across the finish line on something that, we should probably be having, an adult conversation about. But let's move on to some other things that are important to you. You are running on a platform of bringing affordable health care to your constituents. You being a resident of East Point and House District 62, no stranger to the to the affordability crisis. Period. But when it comes to affordable health care, that part of Metro Atlanta, to me, is underserved when it comes to healthcare options. Do you want to talk about that a little bit?
1: Absolutely. Expanding Medicaid and Medicare is essential at this point. Mm-hmm. I've said it over and over again, and I don't mind sharing my story because it's my story and it hits home.
0: Okay.
1: Ron, my father has retired from Fulton County government, and I grew up in a middle class family. My mother is deceased, but to watch my father transition in the last maybe 2 years with, do I pay my bills or do I go get my prescriptions filled?
0: Oh.
1: That is bothering me. And, at first I would listen to him say things and, in my mind and my thoughts, my dad is my superhero.
0: Mm-hmm.
1: So, he fixes everything and nothing is wrong. But then you see the worry and then you hear the worry. And then you watch things in his home decline and take a shift. And then as the child, you end up reversing roles, becoming a parent because you step in to make sure that he has the tools and the things he needs to take him into what I call his amazing years and golden years of his life. But that is a daily conversation now with him. It's a daily conversation with my neighbors who are now, all of my friends are gone and moved on and their families, but their parents still live there. So I hear the neighborhood and the people in the community talk about that. So my ears began to burn with hearing that. And I wanted to get in the minutia and I wanted to find out what could I do. And the common thread was expanding Medicaid. We need a voice, Kayvon. Mm-hmm. We need someone to go down there and work with the lawmakers. We need more healthcare benefits. I don't like living like this. I don't like living on a shoestring budget. And that was really one of my whys of my top priorities of wanting to get in this race.
0: Okay. But let's talk a little bit more on the economics part too, because another one of your platform pillars is workforce development. I think we've seen in recent years, there's been so much conversation and so much focus on the ability for folks to go to college. And that's not something you take off the table. Obviously, we want to make sure that obtaining a college education is important. But there are always going to be those who, and I went to a high school where I would say about 40% of the graduates, they weren't looking to go to college, and they weren't looking to go right into a mundane job, but they wanted to do something beyond that, whether it be you know, a trade or a craft or something like that, or plumbing or electrical, things like that. Workforce development is something that's pretty important to you as well.
1: Absolutely. So, realistically, I believe every student, I'm going to say young person, because I look at that from a standpoint of that age group of maybe 15 to 25. Mm-hmm. I believe that everyone deserves a pathway to success. But, Ron, success doesn't look the same on everyone.
0: That's right.
1: And that's where we have to take a shift out of having a one-track mind and open your horizons to see it from various facets of life. Mm. So, it's a bragging moment, but I want to correlate everything. As a mother and a proud public school product, I too went to Tri-Cities High School, but my daughter is a 2026 valedictorian of Tri-Cities High School.
0: Hey, congratulations, Mom.
1: Thank you kindly. And her decision is to attend college.
0: Okay.
1: But I'm very, very active in the school system. And I sit on various boards and I'm in various meetings and I have a footprint in the community and I listen and I'm engaging. But I recognize that college isn't the path that every student want to take. And that's okay. Because that's what we as a community have to embrace it and say, going through four-year colleges or going through various channels of post-secondary options doesn't fit this person. But some students want to enter the workforce, learn trades, start businesses. Others even want to join the military, earn an industry certification. Mm-hmm. So we should support those pathways just as strongly as we support colleges. Mm-hmm. So that's why I fully support fully funded public schools, mm-hmm. but strengthening workforce development programs that prepare students, that prepare adults for careers and fields that are very common, like HVAC, plumbing, electrical work, healthcare, technology, high demand industries, if that makes sense. So with Kayvon for Georgia, my goal is simple. When someone graduates from high school, they should have options and pathways to a successful future.
0: You know, and you're talking to a realtor. I know that Matt is a realtor as well, so he's probably bent your ear a little bit on that sort of thing. HVAC, plumbing, electrical, work like that is good work. It is consistent work. And here in Atlanta, where, you know, everything is constantly either in construction or there's a lot of refurbishing, rehabbing going on in some more historic neighborhoods, flipping houses.
1: Yes.
0: Like that is consistent, good and high paying work. And the wait, as a realtor, I can tell you, dealing with clients who are looking for folks to do that work, there aren't enough people to do it. So there's obviously a need, and it's a quick turnaround. It doesn't take forever to become licensed to work in HVAC, plumbing or electrical work.
1: Yes. And then you look at it from an entrepreneur spirit. Mm. When you learn your trade and you get your certifications, most of the time it branches off to you owning your own business.
0: Yeah.
1: And then you start making money and you channel your money back into your community. And when you channel your money back into your community becomes safer because you take pride in what you pour into your community and things start to flourish. Mm. And that's how I feel that workforce development will work for our youth and our teens. Everything kind of coincides and come together. Like I said, everyone doesn't want to go to college, and that's okay. But let's give everyone a tool to be successful so everyone can thrive and everyone can glow and grow.
0: Going to take a quick break, come back, and we'll learn a little bit more about Kayvon Arnold running for House District 62 on tomorrow's primary ballot when the Ron Show returns on Georgia Now, Progressive Voices via TuneIn. Kayvon Arnold is running for House District 62 on tomorrow's Democratic primary runoff ballot. Tell us a little bit about you. You said you're a proud high school graduate from Tri-Cities High School. Fill in the gaps from right now to back then when you were the high school graduate. What have you done that has led you to this point?
1: I am a legacy. I'm a resident of East Point, Georgia. Mm-hmm. So while I love District 62, East Point is near and dear to my heart. Bitch, I went to my Olive Elementary School, which is in East Point. Mm-hmm. It's now now named Asa G. Hilliard. I still stayed in Fulton County Schools, went to Camp Creek Middle School. And then I came back and went to Tri-Cities High School, where I was in the visual performing arts magnet as a ballerina. So oh. I love the arts and I love to dance. And I dance literally from a very, very young age up to my 30s. So that I love Tri-Cities.
0: Can I just tell you, too, by the way, when it comes to funding public schools, I think one of the missing links when it comes to funding public schools is in the fine arts and, mm-hmm. you know, dance and music and drama, theater and stuff like that. Those are very important tools and should be options for kids, no matter what school district that they're zoned in.
1: Mm-hmm. Well, I'm not really a subject matter expert, but in Fulton County, I noticed that many of the schools have pathways that deal with career technology, vision performing art. Mm-hmm. So I see it coming more and more to give our kids a chance to get involved and learn a little bit about a lot. When I was at Tri-Cities, and it still is, it was a visual and performing arts magnet school. And I went to school with some amazing people from members of Outkast, members of Escape, and Keenan, that's on Saturday Night Live.
0: Yeah.
1: And I could just keep going. And our actual drama theater teacher just won an award. It was just a melting pot, and it was fun and to see the dancing and the singing and the chorus and the art. And it's just, to me, it was the modern fame.
0: Yeah.
1: And oh, I nice. Love the
0: yeah.
1: school.
0: Yeah.
1: Yeah. So you're able to be in school with so much talent, and you're able to embrace the talent, and you learn a little bit about a lot about the talent, and you're able to go to the shows, and you're able to be supporting cast of the shows, whether you're a dancer or whether you're in audio, or whether you're in tech. And it's just, it was great. It still is great. I work hard in the Tri-Cities community, because while I am a graduate, I also am the past immediate president of the Tri-Cities High School Alumni Association.
0: There you go.
1: And the Alumni Association is awesome. It's ran pretty much on the level of a junior college. we give back tremendously from scholarships.
0: Nice.
1: Volunteer hours. We fill in the gap.
0: Yeah.
1: That's the best way I can say it. We are in the school mentoring. We are in the school helping in various capacities, but most importantly, with my biggest just proud moment of the Alumni Association is how much money they give back in scholarships annually to ensure that our children or our new alumni are able to go on to the next phase of life and thrive. And we give scholarships back in really different areas, from academia to sports to someone who has what we call the middle ground of a GPA. We want those kids to know that we love them, we see them, we hear them, and we support them.
0: And there's opportunity. Yeah. No, listen, I'm glad I asked you this question, because I was completely ignorant to all of these things, and that is fantastic. That is the sort of thing that, like, well, I mean, school kids need that. I saw a story last night on NBC News where these parents show up to this West Virginia elementary school just to, you know, throw a little positive influence on the walk into school. And that's so important. And
1: absolutely,
0: it's great to see that organizations like that Alumni Association exist to do just that. Kayvon Arnold, I'm so glad we had a few minutes to talk today. I know you got one more day of door knocking and canvassing and calling and getting the votes out. I wish you the best of luck tomorrow. And we'll be keeping an eye on that House District race when the results come in. Thank you so much for joining the Ron Show today. It's been a pleasure.
1: And thank you for having me.
0: It appears we are on the precipice of a memorandum of understanding, not exactly an Iran nuclear deal, but a memorandum of understanding that we will get to the point where we're discussing an Iran nuclear deal. But there's actually a lot in the details that make you go, wait, the Obama deal was bad, but this is good in the interim. We'll discuss that and some late endorsements from President Donald Trump and Governor Brian Kemp in GOP Georgia primary runoffs when the Ron Show returns.
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0: And so we understand that we are entering a phase where, you know, we'll all hold our breath till Friday, I guess, for this signing ceremony of a memorandum of understanding, a signing ceremony for a memorandum, not a peace deal, not a treaty, but just a memorandum of understanding. MS Now's Antonia Hilton reporting on this last night. Let me give you a little bit of her introduction into what we understand this memorandum to be.
3: We're following the latest developments in the Middle East in the fight to end the war with Iran. Just moments ago, Trump posted on Truth Social, "The deal with the Islamic Republic of Iran is now complete. Congratulations to all. I hereby fully authorize the toll-free opening of the Strait of Hormuz and simultaneously herewith authorize the immediate removal of the United States naval blockade. Ships of the world, start your engines, let the oil flow." Also tonight, Pakistan's prime minister announced the official signing ceremony will be on Friday, the 19th of June in Switzerland, adding, quote, "We would like to thank the United States of America and the Islamic Republic of Iran for their commitment to finding a diplomatic solution to the conflict."
0: Now, later in that same segment, MS Now journalist, anchor, political commentator Ayman Moyeldin joined to characterize, well, that Truth Social post and what this agreement sort of looks like.
4: You can see a lot of stress in President Trump's post when he says, "Let the oil flow," right? Because you can clearly see that this was a major issue that had America and the global economy somewhat crippled as a result of this war.
0: Right.
4: And the first thing he does is acknowledge, not signaling anything to the brave American men and women who died in this war, not saying that this was a costly war, but saying to oil companies and to shipping companies, start your engines, let the oil flow. And it gives you a sense of the desperation and the pressure that Donald Trump was facing as a result of this war of choice, not a war of necessity, something that a lot of people said you did not need to do. And that, I think, is the context in which today's agreement is important to kind of keep in mind as we talk about it. I come back to the point that what we want to understand about this deal has not, you know, moved forward. And the reason why I kind of say it like that is, if you go back to February 27th, where the United States was engaging in negotiations with Iran to try to end its nuclear program, we know that is not part of this immediate deal. The framework, as I understand it from speaking to people over the past several days, is that this deal immediately ends the war and at the same time opens the Strait of Hormuz, and the questions about the Iran's nuclear program, its enriched uranium, all of that would be discussed over the next 60 days.
3: So in the real work begins.
4: Exactly, in a separate track of negotiation. So that's where we are now. We're just going back to February 27th.
0: Yep.
4: And to your point, the real negotiations are now going to start over the next 60 days, which can be extended indefinitely so long as the two sides are involved in these talks directly.
0: Which is sort of frustrating, because what was this all about? Actually, let me get to some audio from Secretary of War Pete Hegseth on Face the Nation with Margaret Brennan.
5: That's the big difference between this and JCPOA and the way Obama did it. Obama, they begged Iran for a deal, and we bombed Iran and then put in a blockade and then ran ships through and then have restarted when necessary to ensure that they come to the table for a great deal. So our military posture will be whatever it needs to be to ensure they're compelled over this 60 days through the memorandum of understanding that they live up to what they said they would do. The document says Iran will never have a nuclear weapon, won't seek one, won't buy one, won't have one.
3: JCPOA said that
5: days,
3: too.
5: There'll be negotiations to make that final.
0: Thank you, Margaret.
5: But they didn't have the threat of military force the way that we do, that Iran respects in a very way that their regime is more devastated than it's ever been in its 47 years. And that's why they're at the table. So the huge difference is we did this from a position of strength. President Trump led with military might. That military might will stay as long as necessary. You know,
0: I'm sorry. I have to tell you, this thought that we have this fantastic military, which we also had under Obama and also under Biden and also under Clinton. It's not like the military just shrivels away and dies. They campaign on that being the case. Which is, I think, insulting to our military servicemen and women, to be honest with you. But, you know, getting nearly the same deal, if they even get it, but only after using bombs to kill schoolgirls, makes a Trump signed deal better because we led with force after withdrawing from the aforementioned deal put in place without a drop of bloodshed. Someone explain it to me like I'm six here, okay? This just comes off as frat bro bully mentality. You know, that whole schoolyard thing. Yeah, sure. We're already you're already giving me your lunch money, but now I want to beat your ass and get the same lunch money to reinforce why you're going to have to give it to me. I mean, this doesn't engender respect for the country. This does not engender global respect for the United States of America. It just gins up fear. Fear is not respect. It also diminishes our word. Our diplomatic efforts mean nothing if the nations we're negotiating with can't trust us to commit to our agreement from one presidency to the next. I mean, I guess on the bright side, this is the last Trump president. It is the last Trump presidency, right? This is the last Trump presidency where we have to deal with a narcissist, an egomaniac who has severe issues. I mean, talk about derangement syndrome. He has Obama derangement syndrome. Anything Obama did, he's wanted to undo just for the sake of undoing it, and then trying to cover up the damage done by undoing it by coming up with something lesser. Speaking of Obama, Obama on ABC News.
6: It is doubtful that any agreement that arises is going to be significantly different or a significant improvement from the deal that we had. I'm hopeful that bombing stops and ordinary people are no longer suffering as a consequence of the war.
0: But as you heard the former president say, it's highly doubtful this is a better deal. And it's certainly understandable why Iran wouldn't negotiate for a better. Again, our word is useless. Why would Iran negotiate with? I don't even understand why they've even signed this memorandum. Honestly, it's like, how do we know this is any good? How do we know that you won't go back on your word, your nation's word again? Representative Adam Smith joined Antonia Hilton on MS Now to discuss. He's on the Armed Services Committee.
3: How do you view the current state of play, given what you may know about the deal announced tonight? Do you think that we are better off on a single metric? Are we better today, safer today than we were back in February?
7: No, I mean, I substantially agree with pretty much everything that Ayman said in your first segment there. I mean, the two big initial reactions are, one, I really hope this sticks because stopping this war is so important. I mean, the devastation it's caused certainly throughout the Middle East, but across the world economically, it has expanded in all the ways that Ayman described. You have Iran attacking, half dozen or more different countries in the Middle East. The war between Israel and Lebanon has exploded. Israel's actions in the West Bank continue apace. We have a lot of violence and conflict. If this can be a step towards calming that down and moving us towards peace, then I'm very excited about it. But second, it makes it very clear that this war was just a colossal mistake. No, we are not any better off. I think Ayman summed it up quite well. I mean, the Strait of Hormuz wasn't on the table. The Arab neighbors had not been attacked by Iran. Now they have. And basically, we're sort of back where we were when we started. No clear nuclear deal. And all we've done is reopened a strait that, well, sorry, we haven't done this yet. If this plays out, which is still an open question. Even if it plays out, all we've done is reopen a strait that was open in the first place. So, and I want to get at one quick thing. The core problem here with Netanyahu and Trump is they seem to think that they can vanquish all of their enemies.
0: Yeah.
7: That whatever conflict they face, if they simply apply enough force, they will break Hezbollah, they will break Hamas, they will break Iran, and then we'll get everything we want. That is just not going to happen. This is a situation that's going to have to be managed. We cannot kill our way out of it. And I still don't fundamentally think that either President Trump or Prime Minister Netanyahu understand that. We have to find partners for peace, not just enemies that we want to kill.
0: Back to the frat boy. Secretary of War Pete Hegseth with Face the Nation's Margaret Brennan.
3: How quickly will the U.S. blockade on Iran end? How quickly will they be able to sell their oil?
0: Valid question.
5: Immediately is what the president has said, and that'll be our expectation of the Iranians. Is that
3: so?
5: It's
3: tomorrow,
5: not us that
3: you'll end the blockade
5: that,
3: if they sign
5: is
3: it.
5: The
3: today.
5: Problem here. So when it again, it's performance based, Margaret. So we're not going. Unlike Obama, President Trump is smart about these things.
0: Yeah,
5: he's not going to just give it away. So ultimately, the blockade will stay as the strait opens, and then the blockade will open, and then the straits open, and if that takes 30 days to fully mature or 2 weeks to fully mature, but it will start immediately, as the president has said. And by the way, I think your viewers need to remember, Project Freedom never stopped, and we've run 125 million barrels of oil through the straits, and Iran couldn't do anything about it. Yeah. How many ships from Iran have transited our blockade? Zero. Zero. We have controlled the straits this entire time.
3: Right,
5: this
3: you're going to negotiate with them to
5: immediately and
3: to reopen it.
8: So, okay, you're saying immediately, but Secretary Rubio had said the U.S. would help to clear mines from the Strait of Hormuz. You just used 30 days as like a period of time.
0: Yeah, that
8: Can
0: part.
8: You clear the mines and remove the security threats in the Strait within 30 days?
5: We can do any of those things within 30 days in a permissive environment. So the ball is in Iran's court at some level.
8: So we would get back to
5: pre-war
8: shipping?
5: We're already doing things I can't. We're already doing things I can't talk about on this program, and that to ensure that safe passage happens as quickly as possible. So we're all over this. We know exactly what the dynamics are. Iran probably doesn't, because they can't see and sense their capabilities around the Strait. Especially these last couple nights were very devastating for them as far as their ability to understand what's going through the Strait. So if they have capabilities and can do it, great. If not, if international partners who've said they want to step up, and contribute.
0: Here we go again.
5: But once this deal is signed, our expectation is that Iran will stop shooting, drones at commercial shipping. It's been them shooting at shipping the entire time.
8: Yeah, they did that just on Friday. And in fact, a drone collided with an Apache helicopter last week. They fired drones into Bahrain. They fired missiles at a U.S. base in Jordan just a few days ago. They still have the capacity to
5: hurt our friends and partners.
8: And that's
5: why you have to deal with these folks with strength. And not just ask them at the table. And it's the military strength that compelled them to this point where they're making a deal which will be great for the security of the United States of America.
0: To get back to where we were in February when we didn't use military strength in the first place. And by the way, according to CBS News, Iran's powerful Revolutionary Guard said today that under this deal set to be signed this week, the country will receive half of its roughly $24 billion in long frozen funds before final negotiations begin during the 60-day ceasefire extension. What was it? $1.7 billion on the pallet, remember, that Obama sent? $1.7 billion is a lot less than $12 billion. A U.S. official said Iran would get none of the money until it demonstrates compliance with the deal's terms. Yet to be seen. But they are, according to the framework of this memorandum, to get $24 billion in unfrozen funds. Remember when that was a political issue for GOP politicians? When Obama negotiated $1.7 billion, not 12, but they made a lot of noise about $1.7 billion, by the way, which were also frozen Iranian funds in the first place. Oh, the art of the deal, though, man. Golly, this Trump, he's a quite. And listen, for that, we only had to sacrifice a few months of like $4 a gallon gas and a stagnant economy and cost of living skyrocketing. I hope you have appreciated all that you've had to commit to a war that you didn't get to choose to commit us to. It's the Ron Show. All right, final segment of the show. Back to Georgia. Governor Brian Kemp really wants childhood friend Derek Dooley to win the U.S. Senate runoff to take on Senator John Ossoff. I don't really understand why. I get it. A lot can happen between now and November, but the polls look really good for Senator John Ossoff. So much so that you've got liberals outside the state just fawning over him as a potential presidential candidate. Let's win the Senate race first. I covered that a great deal, the pros and the cons of that conversation last week here on this show. By the way, you can listen to those episodes wherever you podcast or at heargeorgianow.com on the Georgia Now app as well. That being said, it seems as if it was almost a personal shot across the bow that President Donald Trump weighed in on the Georgia Senate primary runoff with an 11th hour endorsement. From WANF-TV in Atlanta, Atlanta News First.
9: Topping our political headlines, a Republican candidate for senator just got a massive endorsement ahead of Georgia's runoff election on Tuesday. President Donald Trump announcing on social media today that he is backing Representative Mike Collins. In the post, he called Collins a, quote, warrior and a winner. Collins is facing off against political newcomer Derek Dooley for the Republican nomination for senator. And the winner will take on incumbent U.S. Senator and Democrat John Ossoff in November. Dooley released a statement this morning saying in part, quote, I am proud to have the strong support of Governor Brian Kemp. And we're going to win on Tuesday because, as I have said from the beginning, the most important endorsement is that of the Georgia people. A reminder, your last day to vote in the runoff is Tuesday.
0: Yeah, I'm stunned that Donald Trump picked the Trumpier candidate running in the Senate race. However, also at the 11th hour, and I don't understand why we're doing this at the 11th hour, fellas, but Governor Brian Kemp also weighed in on the gubernatorial race If I'm Burt Jones, I'm like, oh, thanks. I mean, this is so 11th hour. I'm not even sure it matters at this point, but here we go from WXIE-TV 11 Alive.
10: All right, here we go, folks. We're just days away until Georgia's runoff election. Governor Brian Kemp is throwing his support behind Lieutenant Governor Burt Jones in the GOP runoff for governor. The endorsement adds Jones's growing list of supporters, including President Trump. Kemp pointed to Jones's role in advancing tax cuts, public safety investments, and other key Republican initiatives. Jones says that the endorsement is a sign that his work has delivered real results for Georgians, and the two will have a press conference tomorrow morning. So following Governor Brian Kemp's endorsement of Burt Jones, a spokesperson for the Democratic gubernatorial nominee, Keisha Lance Bottoms, released a statement in response saying, in part, Burt Jones and Rick Jackson are running to enrich themselves as they refuse to fight for Georgians facing rising cost and threats to their health care. As governor, Keisha will focus on bringing down costs, expanding Medicaid, and investing in education.
0: Incidentally, the Keisha Lance Bottoms ad that kind of takes a swipe at Burt Jones and Rick Jackson, both trying to appeal to Donald Trump for, you know, their anointment. I mean, Burt Jones has Trump's endorsement. It has been reaffirmed, but Rick Jackson is trying to portray himself to those MAGA voters, that MAGA bloc, that he is the, I guess, the Georgia version, the change agent, the disruptor that would be Donald Trump in Rick Jackson's clothing. Let me play the ad for you real quick from Keisha Lance Bottoms on that.
11: The Republican primary for governor. Two grown men fighting to kiss the ass of an ass.
12: It's embarrassing. I'm Keisha Lance Bottoms, and unlike some people, I'm not running for governor to be Donald Trump. I'm running to stand up to him, to expand Medicaid, guarantee pre-K for all kids, and lower taxes for working families. This may be funny, but what you're going through is not. Let's do something about it.
0: You know what? I'm going to be honest with you. I like that she is leading with something of a lighthearted. Yeah, I think that's all very good stuff. That's a good ad. It'll be interesting to see, by the way, now that she's a nominee, that first filing period, what those numbers look like monetarily speaking. But remember, we were weighing in on the fact that there were some issues with the filing leading up to, I think it was the April 30th deadline, right? And that a lot of the money she was running on came from herself, essentially. I think having to take out like a HELOC on a home in Virginia, right? Anyway, it'd be interesting to see what sort of money is coming in now. It's going to be very important. She's going to be running up against someone, whether it's Burt Jones or Rick Jackson, with deep pockets, ready to, as we've seen in their GOP primary and in the runoff, just inundate us with the attack ads. Speaking of attack ads, I'm going to be honest with you. I check my mail like once a week, because, especially this time of year, because you get so many of these giant postcards, right? I have paid absolutely zero attention. I will do this tonight. I will do my homework on the Fulton County Commission chair race between Mo Ivory and Rob Pitts. And let me tell you, I already have a contrast in approaches here. With Mo Ivory, I'm getting a big postcard with her endorsements that include former State Senator Jason Estevez, former Mayor Shirley Franklin, Mayor Andre Dickens, Congresswoman Nikema Williams, D.A. Fonnie Willis, Nan Orok, and 22 other endorsements. And then Rob Pitts sends out an attack postcard. Not endorsements for him or just, you know, focusing on his accolades. He decides to go in on Mo Ivory with an attack that, I'm going to be honest with you, I'm a little offended by. Bringing up a past bankruptcy of hers, some unpaid debt from lawsuits, tax liens. I'm gonna be honest with you. When you're in an affordability crisis and you're running that you were in an affordability crisis, I don't think one way to appeal to voters, unless they're deep pocketed voters, I don't think a way to appeal to voters who are struggling through an affordability crisis is to bring up that your opponent has gone through some monetary issues in her past as well. I mean, if anything, it makes me relate to her, right? I mean, I'm not saying I've gone through a bankruptcy or anything like that or tax liens, or, but we've all had those issues before where, you know, as you heard Kayvon Arnold speak to with her father deciding, do I get prescriptions this month or pay the grocery and utility bills? We've all gone through those scenarios before. I just think that that actually kind of makes Mo a little bit more relatable. But again, I'm not endorsing her. I don't even know if I'm going to vote for her. I am a little concerned about Mr. Pitt's age. And I know people are going to paint me as an ageist again because I had those same concerns with Joe Biden. I had those same concerns with Mike Thurmond. But I definitely have some concerns with this method of campaigning to take the attack offensive. I'm not really wild about that. But like you and like many others, I'm going to do my homework on this race and see what other races I need to weigh in on my ballot. I've been honestly just kind of busy doing what a lot of you have, focusing on like how to pay my bills, et cetera, and so on. I work in real estate, and real estate has been taking it on the chin ever since this war of choice that we may or may not be on the way out of as of Friday's memorandum that takes us at least back to the same circumstances we were faced with the day before we decided to attack Iran. And then however long it takes to get the street reopened, yada, yada, yada. All right. So that'll do it. I want to thank Kayvon Arnold, by the way, for getting up early and joining me, and for Matt connecting us. I do appreciate that. That was an important conversation to have. I'm really concerned about and have had no opinion on online wagering or Georgia's, approval thereof. I've actually kind of been one of those people, again, a sports talk guy. I listen to sports talk all the time. I've often lived in Louisiana for about 6 years where there is casinos. Most of those are tied into Native American tribes there. I think there's the one in New Orleans that is not Harris, if I'm not mistaken. But I've never really saw the harm in it, but I am very much concerned about the onset of online wagering, the Kalshis, the draft lottery, the draft kings, and there's so many of them, and they seem to be targeting men in particular, sports fanatic men. And if you know you're well enough off that you know a little winning and losing here or there doesn't really impact you, then I think it's fine. It does very much concern me when we see $500,000 going into a House district race, especially in House District 62. Where, again, the affordability crisis is impacting families in that community. No different than any other House district, but in that House district in particular, where affordability is something of a crisis point for a lot of households. So, anyway, that is the show, and I'll remind you, get out there and vote. 7 a.m., 7 p.m. tomorrow. You got to vote at your official location. 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

0: Good afternoon. My name is Mariana Pineda. I am an immigrant and I am a former public school teacher. I was discharged from the ICU in September, and in October, I was sent my first bill. I have not been paid since October 2020. I used to live in a three-bedroom home. I now live in a homeless shelter with my autistic six-year-old.
1: That's healthcare justice activist Mariana Pineda speaking at a rally in April 2022 in Albany, New York. She's wearing a face mask and is using a rollator for stability.
0: Lack of healthcare leads to bad outcomes, leads to financial loss, leads to homelessness. I am currently unhoused. I currently do not have a home health aide. Thankfully, I have Medicaid, and hopefully they will cover this $1,540 bill, which is the only bill I've received this week.
1: After developing long COVID, Mariana spent years navigating the same fragmented healthcare system she was fighting to change. She lost her job. She lost her health insurance. She lost her home. And in March, she lost her life. Mariana was just 46 years old. How did a beloved teacher, organizer, and healthcare justice advocate end up trapped in the very system she spent years trying to reform? And what can Mariana's story teach us about the lives that may still be at risk today? Welcome to Code WAC, where we break down how our healthcare system really works, what it means for you, and how we can make it better for everyone. I'm your host, Brenda Gazar. Mariana, who used the pronouns she, they, and Elle, spent years fighting for the passage of the New York Health Act, a state-based single-payer bill that would guarantee health coverage for every New Yorker. Care would be publicly funded, but still delivered by private doctors and hospitals.
2: And she'd go to Albany every year to promote the New York Health Act. She said once she was so disgusted with the legislators who didn't pass the New York Health Act. She said, I hope when I die that I die on their doorstep. It would be a good message for them.
1: That's Susan Carbiner, a tri-chair of the New York State Poor People's Campaign, a national call for moral revival, and a coordinator for the movement's Long Island region. Mariana met Susan and started working with the Poor People's Campaign in 2018.
2: When she was a teacher before she got COVID, she had what is considered pretty good health care insurance through her employer.
1: For Mariana, losing her health wasn't the only crisis. Losing her ability to work also meant losing the insurance she depended on. Supporters of the New York Health Act say that should never happen.
2: Now, why should health care have anything to do with employment? This is really dumb. What about people who aren't employed or whose employers don't give them good health insurance? What about people who stay with an abusive husband because they're on his insurance and they don't want to lose it? She lost her insurance, and she had so many medical problems, she couldn't afford to pay for insurance after she used up her savings, and as a result, she had to go on Medicaid.
1: As Mariana's health deteriorated, access to specialized care became increasingly difficult. Friends say that once she lost her employer-sponsored health insurance, the doctors she desperately needed became harder and sometimes impossible to reach. Here's what Carly Paris, one of her closest friends and a fellow activist, says about that.
3: She didn't have the insurance to be able to go to specialists, so she was kind of left just floundering because there was nothing she could do. She'd go to the hospital, which would help her in the acute stages, and they would help her help her deal with that. But then when she'd leave there, there was really nothing for her to do because the doctors were unobtainable for her.
1: The challenges extended beyond doctor's appointments and hospital visits. As Mariana became sicker, everyday life itself became harder to manage. She struggled to obtain a home health aide through social services, support that could have helped her wash dishes, care for herself, and her young son. Supporters of the New York Health Act say it would cover long-term care services, including home health aides, potentially making it easier for people like Mariana to receive assistance at home.
2: One of the problems with home health aides is that there's a severe shortage because they don't get paid enough money. It's not that it's an undesirable job, it's that they can't afford to support their family on the minimum wage that they get as home health aides. So she would be told that she was going to get an aide and then she wouldn't get one. And the person who was listed in her medical records as her backup got a call because they couldn't get in touch with her to say they had a home health aide for her. And that was 2 days after she died.
1: Carly believes that had single-payer healthcare been in place in New York, Mariana may have been alive today.
3: Well, it would have meant that she would have been able to see specialists easier. It would have meant that in the first place, she wouldn't have lost her healthcare when she became unemployed due to illness. It would have meant that her friends who passed away before her for very similar reasons wouldn't have. And I think it could have meant that Mariana wouldn't have passed away at such a young age of 46 because she would have had access to healthcare.
1: Of course, no one can know with certainty whether a different healthcare system would have saved Mariana's life. But her supporters say that the obstacles she faced, financial, bureaucratic, and logistical, are exactly the kinds of barriers the New York Health Act was designed to remove.
3: Even though Mariana did everything right, she got an education, she had so many certificates, she was a teacher, she still was at the whims of the healthcare system. And just getting COVID kind of derailed her life. And that can happen to anybody.
1: Susan agrees and believes it could have dramatically improved the quality of years Mariana had left.
2: There's no way I can know how long she would have lived, but she could have lived longer. She could have lived a better life in her later years. She wouldn't have been in a shelter.
1: For Carly, who suffers from chronic health conditions, having Medicare for All would be a game changer for her and her family. As a child in elementary school, she was covered under her biological father's health insurance. After she became ill, she and her mother went to the pharmacy to pick up her medication, only to find out that he had dropped her from his plan without telling them. Carly was also diagnosed with stage 4 deep infiltrating endometriosis and adenomyosis, which she's had 5 surgeries for after she was diagnosed at age 19. She says the surgeries and doctor's visits were all paid for out of pocket.
3: My mom took out over $60,000 and now she has no retirement fund. I'm in therapy for other things, but that is one of the things that comes up for me regularly is how much I feel like a burden because of that.
1: Carly's mother, who considered Mariana another daughter, had open heart surgery last year.
3: She just had a mini heart attack and a mini stroke. And so I'm looking at her like, oh my gosh, she's working herself to death because she doesn't have a backup plan.
1: Susan's story illustrates another reality of America's healthcare system. The profound ways insurance shapes life decisions, careers, and even marriages. Susan's husband gave up a job he loved so that they would have lifetime health insurance after Susan was diagnosed with an incurable disease.
2: And he realized that he was probably going to die before I did, and that I wasn't going to have adequate medical insurance to cover my expensive payment. So he left the job, which he liked, and he took a job which he did not like, but which guaranteed health coverage insurance for him and his spouse for life. So he died in 2017, and I am on Medicare, and the health insurance which he made possible that still covers me. I feel so happy to have been so loved. But it shouldn't be that way. Insurance shouldn't be tied to a job or a spouse. It shouldn't be tied to anything. It should be a human right for everyone.
1: Today, Susan continues the work that Mariana cared so deeply about. Much of that effort begins with a simple challenge, helping people understand what the New York Health Act would actually do.
2: It provides every kind of coverage that private insurance covers, plus hearing, vision, dental, mental health, reproductive care, and long-term care, all at a savings compared with what we're paying now for healthcare. We're paying more for healthcare than any other country in the world and getting worse care than any of the other developed countries.
1: Susan and Carly continue their fight, but they say the movement lost something irreplaceable when Mariana died. A leader, an organizer, and a voice that inspired others to believe change was possible.
3: They lost one of their fiercest advocates. They lost one of their biggest champions for it. They lost someone who was able to just bring people into the movement, bring so many people into the movement. They lost a great orator for it. They lost a huge force for the movement.
1: Mariana Pineda spent her final years fighting for a healthcare system she knew would save lives. Today, others are carrying that fight forward, partly in her name.
0: And when I am too sick to fight, I know that all of you are going to keep fighting for us. El pueblo unido jamás será vencido.
4: Fight, fight, fight. Healthcare is a human right.
1: Rest in power, Mariana Pineda. If you've enjoyed this episode and would like to support Code WAC, subscribe, leave a review, and share this episode with a friend. This episode was powered by Heal California, uplifting the voices of those fighting for healthcare reform around the country. Thanks for listening. I'm Brenda Gazar, and until next time, stay healthy.
5: I'm Rick Smith, and this is Labor History in Two. On this day in labor history, the year was 1937. That was the day anti-union violence erupted in the Valley of Steel. The Little Steel Strike was then in its 20th day. The strike had spread to Bethlehem's Cambria Works in Johnstown, Pennsylvania. Newspaper headlines screamed, 30 clubbed, stabbed, shot in strike. Guerrilla warfare breaks out anew in Pennsylvania. The day had been marred by hours of fighting with scabs and the police as miners joined picketers in support. Strikers lobbed rocks at scab cars attempting to drive through picket lines and successfully overturned a number of vehicles. Steel-helmeted police attacked strikers, swinging riot clubs and launching tear gas shells. One picketer, Tony Mandos, was in critical condition after having been shot twice by police. Mayor Daniel Shields announced he had deputized 250 special police and was preparing to, quote, raise an army of 3,000 American Legionnaires by nightfall to protect the city of Johnstown from strikers. At Warren, Ohio, dynamite crippled railroad operations at a struck Republic Steel Mill on the Ashtabula-Niles branch of the Pennsylvania Railroad. The explosion came after carloads of raw material had been shunted in and products shipped out of the mill. Auto plants throughout the Midwest slowed production for lack of steel-made parts. UAW President Homer Martin dispatched a telegram to CIO leader John L. Lewis saying, quote, "We are standing by ready to refuse to use steel made in struck plants in the production of automobiles, unless the steel companies make a speedy and amicable settlement with the striking steelworkers." The CIO threatened a 20,000-strong strike support rally through the streets of Johnstown to protest the violence. They claimed victory when the governor quickly declared martial law and padlocked the gates of the Cambria Works.
6: I've always supported small business, including having my own little media operation that has long allowed me to run my mouth for a living. One of the greatest aspects of being small, as opposed to a corporation, conglomerate, or chain, is that you're the boss. I don't mean bossy, autocratic, the big jerk. I mean you have the flexibility to shape the enterprise according to deeper values than selfish profit and business efficiency. Concepts like fairness, integrity, community, diversity, and even fun come to the fore. Despite today's corporatized, politically rigid economic order, such value-driven small business mavericks flourish all across America. For example, P. Terry's Burger Stand here in Austin. Started 20 years ago by Patrick and Kathy Terry, it's a small local chain of 38 restaurants embracing the down-home ideals of quality, affordability, and community support. But they also nurtured a core element of good business that is too often disregarded: employees. As Kathy put it, "We believe that taking care of people and building a great business were not competing ideas." Fair wages, basic needs, respect, belonging, advancement, happiness. These are the inputs that actually matter to the people who do the work and, through them, generate business success. Now, the Terrys are taking two big steps to expand their ideals. One, they've set up a company-wide profit-sharing system, so their 1,800 employees get a share of business income in addition to their paycheck. And two, they've created a special trust to provide employee ownership that can carry the values into the future. This is Jim Hightower saying, to learn more about businesses that live up to such progressive ideals, go to National Center for Employee Ownership, NCEO.org. The Hightower Radio Lowdown is made possible by you subscribers to Jim Hightower's Lowdown on Substack. Find us at jimhightower.substack.com.

Hello and welcome to Background Briefing, available 24/7 at backgroundbriefing.org. I'm Ian Masters, and today we'll look into a number of stories and issues in the news. We'll begin with Trump hoping for a birthday present in the form of a peace deal to end his war on Iran, which Iran's Revolutionary Guard Corps seems unwilling to grant, although apparently in a few days a memorandum of understanding will be signed. Joining us to discuss the proposed 60-day ceasefire, an opening of the Strait of Hormuz, an end to the U.S. blockade, and the handing over of $24 billion to Iran is Harrison Mann, Associate Director for Campaigns and Policy at Win Without War, a progressive national security advocacy network. His advocacy and public commentary focuses on reforming U.S. Middle East policy and illuminating the connections between foreign and domestic policy. And he's a former U.S. Army major assigned to the Defense Intelligence Agency who resigned in protest of the Department of Defense's support for the Israeli military and its war on Gaza. Then we'll examine the post-war strategic realignment in the Middle East, which will leave the U.S. much worse off than it was before Trump and Netanyahu started this war. Joining us is Asla Bali, a professor of law at the Yale Law School, past president of the Middle East Studies Association of North America, and a non-resident fellow at the Quincy Institute for Responsible Statecraft. Previously, she served as founding faculty director of the Promise Institute for Human Rights at the UCLA Law School and is a former director of the UCLA Center for Near Eastern Studies. We'll discuss her article at the Boston Review, "The Ceasefire in the Persian Gulf is a Prelude to an Emerging Precarious Realignment." Then finally, with Big Oil, the winner of this war, which should be a wake-up call for all of us to kick the habit and get off the oil drug, we will speak with Aaron Regenberg, a contributing editor at The New Republic, a climate lawyer, and a

0: He served as a member of the Rhode Island House of Representatives. We will discuss his latest article at the New Republic, How Big Oil Wrecked Your Summer. And joining us now is Harrison Mann, Associate Director for Campaigns and Policy at Win Without War, a progressive national security advocacy network. His advocacy and public commentary focuses on reforming U.S. Middle Eastern policy and illuminating the connections between foreign and domestic policy. He's a former U.S. Army major assigned to the Defense Intelligence Agency, who resigned in protest of the Department of Defense's support for the Israeli military during its war on Gaza. Welcome to Background Briefing, Harrison Mann.
1: Thanks for having me, Ian.
0: Well, thanks for joining us. And it looks as though Trump won't get his birthday present from the Iranians in the form of a peace deal. The IRGC seems unwilling to grant that. But apparently in a few days, a memorandum understanding will be signed. And it's worth noting, of course, that an MOU, first of all, we're not talking about a peace deal to begin with. We're talking about a 60-day ceasefire. And an MOU is not a peace deal. It's a framework for further negotiations to reach a peace deal. So how would you describe the current situation, Harrison?
1: Before we go into why there is no deal today, I do think that from actually both Trump and Tehran's point of view, the 60-day MOU is probably as close to a peace deal as they're going to get. The fundamental issue for Trump now is Iran closing the Strait of Hormuz. It's not their nuclear program. I don't think Trump really cares about or personally understands the peculiarities or specific details of uranium enrichment. He does kind of understand that Iran closing the Strait of Hormuz is not sustainable for him politically. So I think if it is ever agreed upon, the temporary deal that lifts Iran's blockade of Hormuz and then the U.S. blockade of Iran's blockade might end up being considered good enough for both parties, even if they never really reach a deal about uranium. But of course, as you pointed out, that deal, that temporary 60-day deal did not get signed today. And that's not surprising to me. I think we can say that Trump he's become slightly more motivated to get a deal, but still not motivated enough. As I've been talking about the lead up to Trump's expected deal this weekend over the past several days, I've repeated the same thing over and over, which is that Trump may kind of want a deal, but so far he hasn't wanted one badly enough to restrain Israel from disrupting the deal. And he also hasn't wanted one badly enough to withstand, I think, the embarrassment he would feel if he goes on Fox News and sees people criticizing him for making any concessions to Iran. And I think those have been, for months now, honestly, the kind of personal obstacles that he's been unable to overcome. And so what did we see this morning? Once again, Israel strikes Beirut, strikes the Beirut suburbs, the Dahiya, which it knows is a red line for Iran, which is deliberately intended to get Iran to return to war and break the deal. This is exactly what happened a week ago. And what I said when this happened a week ago is if Netanyahu doesn't face any consequences from Trump for doing this provocative action, he's going to do it again. So that's where we are. And right now, I've got no reason to believe that Trump is willing to make what will be some politically difficult decisions to rein in the Israeli government. And until he does that, the Iranian government is not going to take him seriously and is not going to think that a deal with Trump means an actual end to the war.
0: Well, in terms of what we know about the deal, which is that there's a 60-day ceasefire, an opening of the Straits of Hormuz, and an end to the U.S. blockade and the handing over of $24 billion. Well, in terms of opening the Straits of Hormuz, already Iran is hedging, talking about a service fee. Apparently, the U.S. is essentially, in order to open up the Strait of Hormuz, they're allowing Iran to sell its oil and essentially end the economic warfare, which would be a huge boon to Iran. And they'll get $24 billion of a down payment on the $100 billion that's frozen. So that seems pretty much a win for Iran. They also want not

0: not just the U.S. blockade to end, but the U.S. to pull out from all the bases in the Gulf, which seems highly unlikely. And I've always thought, and others I've talked to over the years have suggested, that the nuclear issue has always been a bargaining chip for the Iranians. Trump talks about nuclear dust, whatever the hell that is. Apparently, there was a plan to send special forces in to try and snatch this stuff. Well, the Iranians apparently had buried it deep and surrounded it with mines. Have you heard any reporting about why the chairman of the Joint Chiefs rushed down to Florida to try and stop that operation?
1: Yeah, I mean, all of these plans for some kind of ground invasion, and we have to call them what they are, invasions of Iranian territory, were all extremely foolhardy and dangerous. And, you know, this is not quoting me. If you look at comments from General Joseph Votel, who's the former CENTCOM commander who I served under, when he's talking about an operation to seize Iran's enriched uranium by force, he's talking about an operation that would require thousands of U.S. troops. When you talk about how many forces you would need just to cordon the entire area, and then how many you would need to penetrate the facility and extract radioactive material and get it out by helicopter alive. And so this is a massive multi-day operation, if it works. And again, what is a massive multi-day operation with thousands of troops in Iran? That's just an invasion. And this is a country of 90 million people. It's got, I think, about half a million or so in ground forces, including the reserves, who would have plenty of time to show up to Isfahan to fight whatever U.S. troops are there. So it would, I mean, I haven't minced words when talking about the ground options in Iran, and many of them are suicide missions. And aside from the fact that many, many U.S. troops would die and that they might be unlikely to accomplish their stated goal, they would also strengthen the hand of the Iranian government, right? 13 U.S. troops have died unnecessarily in this war, and you've seen Trump quite rightly tried to avoid future U.S. casualties. If hundreds more U.S. troops died, that would not weaken the bargaining position of the Iranian government.
0: Well, we have a crusader as the Secretary of Defense who brags about the fact that he can do 100 push-ups, but I don't know that qualifies you for great strategic planning. And furthermore, Hegseth is covering up the massive, expensive losses that the United States has already suffered with AWACS and Reaper drones,
1: yes.
0: Millions and millions, and not on top of which, 100, 200 billion has already been spent. And we don't know the extent to which the inventories for all of these defensive, expensive missiles have been depleted. He has a lot to answer for, and you're not going to get any answers from him, surely.
1: No, speaking of Hegseth, right, there's sort of the broad incompetence, which has led to loss of life. There is, as you point out, the frequent just lying and obfuscation from the Pentagon under Hegseth, both in terms of the status of the Iranian military. And by the way, that's one thing that's prolonging the war, because Trump is not going to necessarily tell the truth and make good decisions anyway. But it's quite clear that he may still not being told the truth about how much of the Iranian military is left, right? He's being shown explosion videos as his update briefs on the war. And he keeps repeating, hey, their air force is destroyed, their navy is destroyed. I don't understand why they're not surrendering. I think he may genuinely think that when you think about who is briefing him. And then finally, yes, there's the immense cost of this war, which is quite likely approached 100 billion at this point when you talk about the cost of deployments, expended munitions, and destroyed equipment. And so, you know, on one hand, I think we could be thankful that we don't have a more competent Secretary of Defense executing Trump's dumb wars, because it might mean they go on longer. On the other hand, there's both a financial cost and a cost in life to having an incompetent SecDef.
0: So, given, Harrison, that you were assigned to the Defense Intelligence Agency, what did you make of the recent report from, or warning, I would say, from the DIA that Israel is ramping up its spying on the United States?
1: Yeah, that so-called leak would not be surprising to anybody who has ever worked in the intelligence community, in the Pentagon, in the State Department, in a capacity that involved interaction with Israeli counterparts. I didn't even think it was open secret. I just thought it was well known that basically next to Russia and China, this is the country that spies most intensely on U.S. personnel. And as you've seen members of Congress say now, yeah, it's a country where if you're going there on work, you don't bring your cell phone, you don't bring your laptop, you expect heavy surveillance. And it does, I am, you know, I think it's important that this story came out, though, because it does poke a hole in one of the big justifications, big erroneous justifications for U.S. cooperation with Israel, which is that they are an invaluable intelligence partner. They provide really important intelligence. And I think, A, that's not true. And B, if you think it is true, it comes at the immense cost of them constantly trying to spy on and lie to their American interlocutors.
0: Well, I spoke just a couple of days ago to a former CIA officer who worked in Israel and in the Middle East and in Syria. And he said that in all of the decades that he worked for the CIA in and around Israel, he never, ever saw one piece of intelligence coming from Mossad. Not one piece of intelligence.
1: Yeah, I mean, that's funny. I mean, that's the thing, right? When you talk about are they a really valuable military intelligence partner, it's a small country. I think October 7th was a pretty good example of the limits of their strategic intelligence. And what they can share is understandably quite focused on Israel's adversaries, not America's adversaries. I don't like to describe any country as an adversary, but you should imagine that this small country of 6 million people is very focused on its neighbors and doesn't really have the capacity to understand what's going on in the rest of the world the way the United States does. So I think as your former guest was alluding to, there's not that much of value, of irreplaceable value that they're offering. And the so-called, you know, bespoke services that they do offer are of questionable value. You know, the United States intel community largely ceded observation of Gaza to Israel because we were like, they've got it. And we can see even possibly the most highly surveilled population in the world, Israel was not able to draw meaningful strategic intelligence from it and predict the October 7th attacks.
0: So just going back to the deal, as much as we know about it, I just spoke a couple of days ago to Robert Pape at the University of Chicago, who has written about and analyzed what he calls the escalation trap. And he didn't seem to think that there would be a sustainable peace deal. And he thought that the instability in the Gulf would go on until at least November, with causing enormous economic distress around the world because of increasing costs of oil, because as you're reaching a point now where everybody's running out of their inventories and storage is topped out. So, I mean, it flies in the face of what Trump is saying, that there's a peace deal at hand. I mean, are we talking about a Neville Chamberlain peace deal or a real peace deal here?
1: I think one, you know, I think it's tough to make serious predictions about what's going on in Trump's mind, as we've learned, but it's definitely within the realm of possibility. Like I said, the obstacles to the deal, the key obstacle is, does Trump want it badly enough? And does he want it badly enough to restrain Israel and to bluster through any domestic embarrassment? And I think it's quite possible that he doesn't get there by November. And right, that the things that will make him want it badly are either A, an escalation in violence that kills U.S. troops basically and creates more pressure for him to end the war, or the kind of boiling economic crisis that has reached most of the world and hasn't fully touched America, boiling over, and gas prices reaching $6 or $7 and being impossible for him to ignore. And so I think that's within the realm of possibility, right? We still have not seen what is now a global energy crisis fully become tangible in the United States, though it's obviously driving up prices slowly. And so I have worried that it might take one of those kind of difficult to ignore triggers for Trump to finally try in earnest to make a deal. So I hope Professor Pape is wrong, but I do see how that's possible.
0: Well, Harrison, man, I thank you very much for joining us here today. I appreciate it.
1: Thanks, Ian.
0: And again, I've been speaking with Harrison Mann, who's Associate Director for Campaigns and Policy at Win Without War, a progressive national security advocacy network. His advocacy and public commentary focuses on reforming U.S. Middle East policy and illuminating the connections between foreign and domestic policy. He's a former U.S. Army major assigned to the Defense Intelligence Agency, who resigned in protest of the Department of Defense's support for the Israeli military during its war on Gaza. We're going to take a brief station break. We'll be back examining the post-war strategic realignment in the Middle East, which will leave the U.S. much worse off than it was before Trump and Netanyahu started this war.

0: Welcome back. I'm Ian Masters, and this is Background Briefing, available 24/7 at backgroundbriefing.org. And joining us now is Asla Bali, Professor of Law at the Yale Law School, past President of the Middle East Studies Association of North America, and a non-resident fellow at the Quincy Institute for Responsible Statecraft. Previously, she served as founding faculty director of the Promise Institute for Human Rights at UCLA Law School and is the former director of the UCLA Center for Near Eastern Studies. And she has an article at the Boston Review, "The Ceasefire in the Persian Gulf is a Prelude to an Emerging Precarious Realignment." Welcome to Background Briefing, Asla Bali.
1: Thank you so much for having me in.
0: Well, thank you for joining us. And today, of course, is Trump's birthday, and it looks as though he didn't get the birthday present he wanted in the form of a peace deal, because the IRGC, the Revolutionary Guard Corps, seems unwilling to grant that. But apparently in a few days, they will sign the Memorandum of Understanding. Is that your understanding of where things stand?
1: It is. And of course, the Memorandum of Understanding is not a peace deal. It's a prelude to a potential peace deal, which, as far as we understand, principally will achieve the reopening of the Strait and some sanctions relief for Iran. But of course, as you know, the Strait was open prior to the initiation of this war of choice. And so a peace deal would need to do more than, I imagine, restore that status quo ante.
0: Well, what we know about this deal is there'll be a 60-day ceasefire, an opening of the Straits of Hormuz, an end to the U.S. blockade, and the handing over of $24 billion to Iran, of about $100 billion in the pipeline. From what I know about this deal, in terms of opening up the Straits of Hormuz, the Iranians are still saying that they are considering a service fee. So that doesn't seem to be ironed out. But the big win for Iran is an end to basically the whole sanctions regime, which means that they can sell their oil. So do you think that was the trade-off? You get to sell your oil as opposed to hold the world for ransom with a toll booth on the Straits of Hormuz?
1: It's really hard to know, honestly. Look, we have been already in an extended indefinite ceasefire. So to say that this memorandum of understanding is going to secure a 60-day ceasefire, it's just hard to understand what any of this means. We are living in a period in which the status quo is part of the instability that this war has produced. We have a U.S. president who threatens major strikes in the morning, and then claims that he's going to seize control over Iranian energy infrastructure by midday, and then later claims diplomatic progress and cancels planned strikes in the afternoon. And that volatility, I think, tells us what we need to know about the current order, that the Persian Gulf has become a place where several different forms of power are colliding: military force, energy dependence, sanctions, naval blockades, shipping routes, insurance markets, nuclear politics. And the Strait itself is a pressure point in the global economy that has become both a battlefield and a key bargaining chip. And what we have seen is that what happens in the Strait produces effects that ripple out far beyond the region, traveling through oil prices, food prices, fertilizer, shipping, debt, and domestic politics around the world. And so undoubtedly, it's clear that the Trump administration wants to create a more durable arrangement in the Strait that cannot be presented as a defeat for Trump, and at the same time does not entail ongoing damage to the global economy. Iran, of course, also has to establish a new arrangement that is neither a defeat nor an outcome that keeps it boxed in the way that it had been, both under sanctions and as a consequence of the naval blockade. And then you have Israel in the mix. So it's very hard to understand exactly what an arrangement that is anything more stable than the last 100 plus days have looked will entail. If it entails the elements of the Memorandum of Understanding as leaked so far, then it will involve significant economic benefits for Iran relative to where Iran was prior to the decision by the US and Israel to strike it. But I don't think we are close enough yet to know exactly what the content of that MOU will be as signed versus the versions that are being leaked at the moment. What we have learned from this whole experience is that the distinction between local war or what Trump had imagined he was going to do, sudden, spectacular strikes that could be contained and then be a one and done sort of victory a la Venezuela, is absolutely unavailable. And the distinction between local war and global economic crisis no longer holds. This is a confrontation with Iran that has not been a simple bilateral military exchange, but rather has imperiled one of the central arteries of the world economy, in which Iran did not have to defeat the US Navy or, for that matter, Israeli air power to impose costs. It only had to make ship owners, insurers, energy traders, and governments doubt whether normal transit is safe, and as a consequence, produce the kind of uncertainty that gave it power. And in the end, what now needs to be restored is normal transit. So in an integrated world, that normality itself is the strategic asset, and its suspension can be more powerful than any set of military strikes Iran could possibly have achieved. And it's the United States and its partner, Israel, that placed that strategic asset in Iranian hands.
0: Well, already a number of the Gulf states have been paying bribes, the Qatar and Oman, and now we're learning that the UAE has paid a $3 billion bribe not to be struck and $20 billion more on the way. But in general, it would seem that the whole U.S. security structure in the Gulf, the people that have been buying expensive American weapons and bribing the White House and Trump's kids and giving free 747 jets, surely wondering whether there's any reliable future under the U.S. umbrella or under the joint U.S.-Israeli Abraham Accords, because so far it hasn't worked out for them.
1: Absolutely. I mean, there are so many, let's just say, object lessons to be taken from the experience of the last 100 days. The first is that while it's true that the United States remains overwhelmingly powerful, it is no longer capable of translating that power into the one good that it has long promised to provide, which is stability. Washington is certainly powerful enough to break things, but much less capable of stabilizing the aftermath of its destructive force, which is a hallmark of a declining hegemonic order. It's not that American power has disappeared, but it no longer serves an ordering function. In addition, what the United States is able to deliver is coercion, and that coercion does not produce submission on the part of its adversaries. So the U.S. has long assumed that if it imposes enough pain, it can produce capitulation, that sanctions will force concessions, bombing will compel negotiation, a blockade will make the other side cry uncle, in Trump's words. But societies that experience this kind of coercion have their own histories through which they interpret its meaning. And what they have is a history in the region of invasion, sanctions, sabotage, humiliation, and encirclement. And in Iran's case, that has meant that coercion has not only not produced submission, it has strengthened the very forces that Washington wanted to weaken. And Iranian leaders have learned that compromise creates vulnerability and only harder deterrence can preserve their sovereignty, which is the exact opposite of what U.S. policy was seeking to achieve. This has done untold damage to the non-proliferation regime, which we can discuss later if you're interested. But for the moment, in the Gulf, what it means is you can no longer reliably expect Gulf states to be aligned behind Washington. Instead, we now have a far more fragmented regional order broken by this totally needless war. Gulf states don't all want the same thing any longer under these circumstances. Some, of course, fear Iran, but some also fear being dragged into an Israel-led regional security order that has proven extremely costly to them and detrimental to the world economy on which they depend. Some Gulf states depend on U.S. protection, but they've also now learned that U.S. protection has made them targets. And so instead of the stable kind of Pax Americana, if you want, that they've relied upon for decades, what we now see is a new set of hedging defense relationships, new diplomatic channels being opened, and efforts to avoid being trapped in a binary U.S.-Iran or Israel-Iran confrontation. And you see fractures amongst the Gulf states themselves, with the UAE going in one direction, Saudi Arabia sort of in the middle, and as you've described, Qatar going in a different direction. The region is not post-American in the sense that the U.S. has vanished from it, but it is certainly no longer comfortably American-led either. And speaking of fracturing in the regional order, it is also clear the degree to which there is a growing divergence between the demands of Israeli freedom of action and U.S. regional stability, and therefore divergence between the underlying interests of Israel and the United States. Israel may see the repeated degradation of its adversaries as a path to its own security, but the United States ends up bearing the wider costs of that strategy in terms of global markets, naval deployments, Gulf politics, its own credibility, domestic inflation, and alliance management well beyond the Middle East. So a regional order built around Israeli impunity requires enormous levels of coercion that may be tolerable in terms of Israel's short-term military doctrine, but is too costly for the United States and far too destabilizing for the region.
0: I think we're also learning, both from Ukraine and from the Gulf War, that asymmetrical warfare advantages the weaker power and paralyzes the stronger power. And I think we're also learning, too, that hard power is actually counterproductive, whereas soft power might well have worked, because Iran was at its weakest before Netanyahu and Trump started this war. They had to murder a whole bunch of their own people to hold on to power. So had the U.S. proceeded with economic warfare and perhaps psyops, etc., I think they might have had a chance of bringing about the revolution, freeing Iran from this dreadful, cruel, and kleptocratic theocracy. But by bombing them, all you've done is made them much, much more powerful.
1: I mean, this is a lesson that has to be relearned apparently on an almost annual basis by the United States. And it's remarkable how often this mistake has been made. Over and over again, from the 1990s to the present, the United States has used and relied upon coercion in places where it has produced the exact opposite result that it was pursuing. First, by strengthening and hardening the regimes that are its adversaries, because it makes them the sole channel available for the underlying population to A, seek protection from bombardment, and B, seek access to markets and the subsistence goods that they rely on. So whether you're looking at Iraq post-1991 invasion, which undoubtedly prolonged the Saddam Hussein regime's tenure by rendering the entire Iraqi population dependent upon that regime, or you're looking at the results of sanctions in Libya, which again likely prolonged the Gaddafi regime, or you're looking at the consequences of asymmetric warfare across all of the war on terror, or as you point out, you're looking at Iran today, where the regime could not have asked for a greater sort of path to its ongoing endurance than the reshuffling of the cards in the domestic arena in Iran that has been produced by this war. First, the war has brought to power a new generation of leaders that are going to be likely far more hardline than their immediate predecessors, who had already learned after decades of trying to negotiate the terms of preserving a society in Iran, which is incredibly productive, incredibly high levels of human capital, managing the governance of that population while preserving regime ideological core commitments had proven essentially impossible. And by January, those tensions had come to a head, and the previous Ayatollah, the father of the current supreme leader of Iran, had gotten to the point where he had to exert massive coercion domestically in order to repress protests, and the cracks were showing in their capacity to manage domestic governance. Today, the Iranian population has been further immiserated and also taught a terrible, painful lesson by American coercion that external powers that are the enemy of the regime are not the friend of the Iranian people. And so the likelihood that the Iranian population will look to external actors to serve as partners in their efforts to achieve domestic regime change is radically diminished. Secondly, now the population is in a situation where they have to struggle for subsistence, likely making them more, not less, dependent on the regime. And moreover, the regime itself has been transformed generationally into now a leadership where the new supreme leader had to endure a bombing that killed his own wife and children, his parents, and injured him, undoubtedly leaving him far more aggrieved and far more hardline than his father was in his 80s at a time when he was facing significant domestic strife. So the picture for the Iranian regime today is vastly different than it had been in January for no reason other than this totally needless war, which has weakened the forces of change internal to Iran while simultaneously strengthening the external hand of the regime with respect to its role in the region and globally.
0: So, Asa, just in the last couple of minutes, I wanted to read your last paragraph. In this new world, the language of the old rules persists but does not constrain. The United States still speaks as guarantor of the commons while disrupting one of the most important nodes of connection in the world. Israel presents permanent war as security and territorial expansion as necessity. Iran attacked and sanctions has turned geography into leverage while serving as an object lesson that restraint may invite rather than avert assault. Gulf states hedge, splinter, and arm themselves, and China waits on the sidelines, carefully observing the United States' self-inflicted wounds. And I would add to that that Trump is heading to Europe this week for the G7, where he's probably going to talk about getting out of NATO, or at least trashing NATO. So the fact that NATO didn't get, one, they weren't informed about this attack on Iran. Two, they didn't want to get involved for obvious reasons, and now he's going to punish them. So the casualties of this go beyond the Middle East.
1: That's right. I mean, this is really what the unraveling of an old order looks like. It's not contained to any particular region, and it's also not a clean handoff from one system-wide structure to another. Instead, it's a messy, precarious impasse that can be very costly globally, that those costs can be transmitted to every corner of the world. It is war mixed with sanctions, ceasefire mixed with blockade, and it has left allies hedging, markets reacting, often in a volatile manner from one day to the next. And as you said in the section that you just read from, legal rules that continue to be invoked but can no longer reliably constrain conduct. So what the United States has done is impose tremendous costs, of course, first and foremost on the Iranian people, next on its own allies in the Gulf, next again on its allies beyond the Gulf in the immediate region from Turkey to South Asia to North Africa to Europe, and then really globally through energy prices, through disruption to agriculture markets. And what it has not been able to do is convert any aspect of that coercion into something like order. So the crisis we are watching in the Gulf is really just a microcosm for a global crisis that we have been lurched into by a reckless regime in the throes of hegemonic decline. And it's hard to imagine any external adversary that could possibly be a more potent accelerant of American decline than the Trump administration.
0: Well, Asa Bali, I thank you very much for joining us here today.
1: Thank you for having me, Ian.
0: And again, I've been speaking with Asa Bali, who is a professor of law at the Yale Law School, past president of the Middle East Studies Association of North America, and a non-resident fellow at the Quincy Institute for Responsible Statecraft. Previously, she served as the founding faculty director of the Promise Institute for Human Rights at the UCLA Law School and is the former director of the UCLA Center for Near Eastern Studies. And she has an article at the Boston Review, "The Ceasefire in the Persian Gulf is a Prelude to an Emerging Precarious Realignment." We're going to take a brief station break and back in a minute discussing how big oil is the winner of this war, and it's time for all of us to wake up and kick the habit and get off the oil drug.
2: From whence shall we expect the approach of danger? Shall some transatlantic giant step the earth and crush us at a blow? Never. All the armies of Europe and Asia could not by force take a drink from the Ohio River, or set a track on the Blue Ridge in the trial of a thousand years. If destruction be our lot, we ourselves must be its author and finisher. As a nation of free men, we will live forever, or die by suicide.
0: Welcome back. I'm Ian Masters, and this is Background Briefing, available 24/7 at backgroundbriefing.org. And joining us now is Aaron Rugenberg, who is a contributing editor at The New Republic, a climate lawyer and a progressive organizer. He is the co-host of the Fighting Fascism podcast, director of the Climate Accountability Project at Public Citizen, and previously served as a member of the Rhode Island House of Representatives. And his latest article, The New Republic, is How Big Oil Wrecked Your Summer. Welcome to Background Briefing, Aaron Rugenberg.
3: It's great to be here, Ian.
0: Well, I'm speaking to you here in Southern California on a hot day. And
3: what's the temperature right now?
0: I don't know because I'm locked inside the studio. But
3: we're in the 90s in New England.
0: Oh, you are? Okay. Well, yep. Yeah, I think you might be ahead of us. But NOAA has just come out with a warning that this year we'll have a super El Nino. It'll emerge this summer, and that it would rank amongst the largest El Nino events in the historical record, and that it would break global heat records and could produce a series of devastating effects ranging from supercharged rainstorms to drought, depending on which region in the world we're talking about. So what can we expect starting this summer and going into 2027?
3: Well, you know, El Nino, which is, again, the warming portion of the Pacific Ocean heating cycle, obviously that's a cycle that's been going on for a very long time. It's not a new phenomenon. What is new is that this is now going on top of this heightened baseline because of climate change. So everything's hotter already. The baseline's up higher, and then you have El Nino now stacking on top of that. And that's what's really dangerous. There's a quote that I referenced in my piece from this Defense Department meteorologist. Due to the increasing concentration of greenhouse gases, the climate system cannot effectively exhaust the heat released in a major El Nino event before the next El Nino comes along and pushes the baseline upward again. So summers in general have been getting more dangerous. The last three summers have been the hottest ever on record in the United States. And that and for part of that, we've been in a La Nina, right? The cooling portion of the cycle. So I think, you know, scientists agree what we're likely to see this summer could be really concerning. And the point of this piece, which was based on a report we put out at Public Citizen, is that this stuff isn't natural, and it's not a coincidence. As our summers have turned from these, you know, a time of like excitement and relaxation and fun, to, for millions of Americans, really a time with a lot of stress and anxiety and even danger because of these increasing heat waves and droughts and wildfires and storms. This didn't just happen. These are not natural disasters. They're climate disasters. And in fact, they are the predicted results that big oil knew precisely that their conduct and products were going to cause decades ago. And so the next time you're, you know, stuck inside because it's just too hot to go outside, or there's crazy wildfire and the air quality is too horrendous to go outside, I think it's important that folks remember that big oil understood that what they were doing was going to cause exactly these kinds of harms, and they went ahead and did it anyway.
0: Well, as your article at the New Republic, How Big Oil Wrecked Your Summer, points out, the evidence is overwhelming that the big oil companies, ExxonMobil, Chevron, ConocoPhillips, Shell, and BP, were completely aware that, at least their scientists were, about the effects of global warming and how much their product exacerbated it. And it goes back to 1981 with the Exxon scientist Harry Shaw, and then in 1998, Shell also predicted what fossil fuels were doing to global warming. And in 1989, the Shell Oil Company said that the continued burning of fossil fuels would cause more violent weather. And you also point out that the former Senator Chuck Hagel, who championed anti-climate legislation when he was in Congress, finally had a Road to Damascus conversion, obviously too late, saying they lied. It would have put the United States in the world on a whole different track. And today we would have been so much further ahead than we are. It's cost this country and it's cost the world. So they lie and the world dies. Is that how it is?
3: Yeah, and you really can see this for all the ways that our summers are being ruined, right? So you look at these lethal heat waves. The climate attribution science there is getting stronger and stronger, where for a number of past heat waves, scientists are able to say, yeah, this that just happened would have been virtually impossible but for climate change. And in fact, the science is getting so precise that there was a study that came out last fall that found for a number of heat waves, they can actually trace it back to particular companies. So they can say, but for the emissions of ExxonMobil, Chevron, et cetera, this heat wave would have been virtually impossible. So heat, they knew it was coming. They were talking about it internally in that piece. I referenced this 1996 presentation by an Exxon scientist to the Global Climate Coalition, which was a coalition of fossil fuel groups that was spreading climate denial in the 90s, where he presents the science connecting climate change to, quote, suffering and death due to thermal extremes. He talks about how there are threshold temperatures beyond which mortality rises significantly. So they were talking about this on heat. There's obviously more storms are getting more and more intense. They were predicting that decades ago. You mentioned that 1989 confidential Shell report that basically they mapped out, they modeled out what will the world look like if we bring fossil fuels under control and what will the world look like if we do not. And in that do not scenario, what did they predict? They predicted, quote, there would be more violent weather, more storms, more droughts, more deluges. And in fact, they predicted these harms could be so destabilizing that, quote, civilization could prove a fragile thing. And not only were they making these predictions, they were actually using this information to inform their business decisions. So they were raising the level of their offshore oil rigs because they knew sea level rise was coming. They were reinforcing their pipelines because they knew storms were going to get more intense and violent. So they were predicting this on the storms that we're seeing more and more dangerous. And then, of course, when it comes to drought and wildfires, which, this is maybe some of the most catastrophic. Right now, 60% of the continental United States is in drought. Some regions, like in Florida, something like 80% of Florida is in extreme or severe drought. State of Utah just announced a state of emergency because the snowpack has been so low. And of course, that is directly leading to these historic wildfires. Obviously, in California, you've seen more than your fair share. Nebraska already this spring was like half of it got burned down. And again, the fossil fuel industry was predicting this decades ago. There's a 1982 API report that I reference in this piece where they predicted that global warming can have, quote, serious consequences for man's comfort and survival since patterns of aridity and rainfall can change. There's another Exxon internal memo that I referenced that predicted major shifts in rainfall. So again, on all the ways that summer has sort of shifted from, it's always been my favorite season. I think that's true for a lot of people. And now in big parts of the country, it really is a difficult time. I was just talking to someone in Arizona who was saying, like, summer has turned into this time when people just like can't go outside in Maricopa County and Pima County. It's really, we talk sometimes about the sort of really catastrophic, lethal effects of climate change. And obviously those are relevant and those were predicted as we talked about in those reports, but it's also just the day-to-day, like the things that we love, that we grew up with, that were so wonderful about the world, about various, our homes in various parts of the country, all of this stuff is getting degraded. And I think the story of how summer has been impacted negatively is an important one that again, folks know that it's not just, you're not crazy if you feel like it's been shifting. It has. And it's been shifting in all of the ways that these companies were predicting decades ago, and then turned around and, engaged in this big scheme to defraud the public to lock us in to these very harms that they were predicting.
0: And these very companies, the Seven Sisters, the big oil companies, are making record profits at the moment, along with Aramco, the Saudi oil company, because of the closure of the Straits of Hormuz. 20% of the world's oil is being cut off. And what we're learning from that, on the one hand, I've interviewed people who said, well, the good news is that people are now going to realize how dependency on fossil fuels, oil and gas, is catastrophic, and we have to quickly move to solar and wind and EVs. That's one version. The other version is that what we're learning is how desperately dependent we are. And if only one-fifth of the oil and gas is cut off, look at the consequences. So you would think that the takeaway from this is that we're addicted to this drug, and that if we're forced to go cold turkey on it, it's a catastrophe. We're completely ill-prepared for it. But on the other hand, it's telling us that this cannot continue, that this addiction will kill us in the end, and it will kill the planet.
3: There's a good line I've heard a few places, you know, sunshine and wind don't have to pass through the Straits of Hormuz in order for us to use them. There was a while where climate change was this moral imperative. It was something we needed to do, but it was not necessarily something that was going to, like, you know, there would be some cost to the clean energy transition. We're now at a time where it is all benefit, right? Clean energy is the cheapest form of energy. Solar is by far the cheapest way of producing electricity right now. EVs are by and large better cars. Like, this stuff is cleaner, it's healthier. There is no reason for us to not be going all in on the clean energy transition, like China has been doing, other than the power of this incumbent industry and its puppets in the Trump administration, which is obviously staffed up and down by clowns from the fossil fuel industry and climate deniers who are doing things like putting out Coley, the anthropomorphized coal mascot for Trump's energy agenda. It's not just shooting ourselves in the foot. As you said, we are committing suicide against our national interests and against the future, you know, long-term maintenance of organized human civilization on this planet, in order to continue padding the profits of these big oil CEOs. And it is just beyond shameful. And it's something that I'm hoping, you know, as we are seeing more and more of these, tragically, of the disasters that scientists are predicting for this summer, all we can do is hope that you know, the American people are going to connect the dots and understand we really need to start taking action and pushing back against this fossil fuel industry that's been leading us, you know, astray for far too long.
0: Right, but the political issue of the moment, which the Democrats are seizing on, is that the price of gas is going to bring down the Republicans and bring down Trump. And that gets to the heart of it. If we go to the pump and it costs us $10 a gallon, we're going to be thinking, this is, you know, I got to buy an electric car, even though they're too damn expensive. So in an enlightened world, you would have massive gas taxes to pay at the pump that would incentivize alternatives and switching to electric vehicles, etc. That's not going to happen, because no politician is going to say we need to increase the gas tax. In fact, now they're saying, oh, well, let's have a holiday from gas taxes because of the Persian Gulf situation. So that's the problem, isn't it? It's one thing to blame the oil companies, which is the right thing to do, because they are the villains here, and they're the drug pushers, and they're the drug kingpins that are profiting from this agony. But at the end of the day, I'm looking for a practical solution here. And the fact of the matter is that Democrats are celebrating now the fact that the Republicans are vulnerable because of the high price of gas. But the high price of gas ought to be the wake-up call for us to get off gas.
3: Yeah, absolutely. I mean, we could have a conversation about the need for, you know, a windfall profits tax, and that's been introduced in the legislature. These companies are making these crazy, crazy profits, and we should be taking that and putting it into actually pro-social investments instead of, again, just making these 100 billion millionaires, you know, even more money. But again, the solution is right there. We have the capacity right now to transition to clean energy. There are some technical challenges, but by and large, the technology is there. what we need, what the obstacles are political. The obstacles are these corporate special interests that are going to keep doing everything they can to stop this transition, to stop the build out of this competitive alternative energy to their products, which, you know, as we said, are cheaper. And so the answer here is, in a sane political environment and administration, would be to, you know, as China has done, to start working to bring clean energy to scale, to be facilitating distributed build out, you know, making it easier for folks to put solar on their roof, on their deck. There's so much that we can do. And as you said, this crisis in the Middle East is just one more piece of evidence for the need for us to make this transition.
0: Right. And the argument, I know it's an unpopular political argument. No politician is prepared to increase the gas tax, but you have the model of what happened with cigarettes. They tax cigarettes to the point where people stopped smoking. And the money has been used to deal with the consequences of smoking, like lung cancer, etc. So the same thing could happen, should happen, with gas. But here we are, as I say, at a moment when the rising price of gas is considered a kind of weapon to get rid of Trump, when the real lesson should be that we need, in effect, to start taxing the hell out of fossil fuels and using that money for alternatives. That's my argument.
3: Yeah, I think what I would say is, I think we're at a point now where we don't even need to do, like, clean energy by far outcompetes on a level playing field. What we really need to do, and I think, you know, it's politically difficult, as you said, to be adding on a tax. I think it's maybe more focusing on the potential for clean energy to provide real material benefits to people because it's cheaper. And so I think it should be about, right now, it is such an uneven playing field, right? The Trump administration is creating all of these obstacles to clean energy, right? They're actively shutting down new wind projects. They're doing all these things. And on the other hand, they are doing so much to keep this dinosaur fossil fuel industry going. They're actively sort of intervening and suing states to keep decrepit coal power plants running, which is costing ratepayers, you know, millions or billions of extra dollars. They are just plowing taxpayer subsidies into their, you know, their big oil buddies' pockets. Like, the amount of money that we are paying, I don't think we need to put an extra tax on gas. We should just stop, you know, blatantly subsidizing the already obscene profits of these companies. And I think if we create that level playing field, the benefits of this clean energy transition are so obvious that we really, it's, to me, it's about overcoming the political influence, power, and sort of incumbent force of this collusive industry that has been blocking what otherwise we would be taking off.
0: Well, Aaron Rugenberg, I thank you so much for joining us here today.
3: As always, great to talk with you, Ian.
0: And again, I've been speaking with Aaron Rugenberg, who's a contributing editor at The New Republic, a climate lawyer, and a progressive organizer. He's the co-host of the Fighting Fascism podcast, director of the Climate Accountability Project at Public Citizen, and previously served as a member of the Rhode Island House of Representatives. And his latest article at The New Republic is How Big Oil Wrecked Your Summer. And this has been Background Briefing. I'm Ian Masters, and I'd like to thank producers Graham Fitzgibbon and Asher Price. And if you've missed any of today's program and would like to explore our vast archives, you can visit us at backgroundbriefing.org, where we'll include extended interviews searchable by topic and have made it easy for you to sign up for daily email updates that provide links to resources, articles, and books discussed on the program. 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Bye for now.

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1: Right? 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
2: And I watch all these ingrates. They're always complaining, complaining. They didn't build anything. They couldn't build anything. Mm-hmm. These people built the country, not the complainers. The complainers didn't build the country. Uh-huh. These people built the country.
3: Right.
2: Whether it's fishermen or farmers or anything else.
3: Anyone else?
2: Me. Guys like me.
3: Oh, you.
2: They built the country.
3: Yeah. Guys like you built the country. Farmers, fishermen. Can you think of anyone else who built the country?

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Welcome to the Bradcast. Brad Friedman from bradblog.com. Having some microphone issues here in the studio. Thank you for bearing with us. I think we got it worked out now. Glad to have you here. I am, of course, Brad Friedman, your friendly investigative blogger, journalist, troublemaker, muckraker, and all-around swell fellow, says me from bradblog.com. Thank you very much for joining us today. I was not able to find the piece to quote directly from, but I think it was journalist and historian Josh Marshall of TalkingPointsMemo.com who wrote in the days just after the after Trump's 2024 second term election, when fear was rampant at the time, of course, about Trump's vows of vengeance and retribution. And of course, the Project 2025 playbook was there to help him turn the U.S. into an autocratic state. Justifiably, people were freaked out at the time, terrified about what might lie ahead for America, with a wannabe dictator clearly aiming to turn America into his fiefdom in a so-called competitive autocracy along the lines of Russia and Turkey and Hungary and Brazil at the time, you know, nations that have elections, but they're not real elections. They have instead a strongman leader. Anyway, that was the playbook. The incoming Trump administration did not hide from it. They embraced it, making it all the more terrifying of what was to come. But Josh Marshall wrote something.

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1: America, on the other hand, had some 250 years of elections and legal precedents and challenges and the practice of constitutional values such as free speech and freedom of the press. 250 years of civic democracy. Decidedly imperfect civic democracy, to be sure, but deep roots of civic democracy embedded in our culture and society and court system nonetheless for 250 years. It would, as I recall Marshall explaining at the time, in something that has really, really stuck with me over the past 17 months or so of Trump's second term, it would here be a lot harder. A lot harder to turn the U.S. into one of those authoritarian nations because we've got 250 years of roots that are a lot more difficult to pull up. It would not be quite as easy to topple American democracy in favor of competitive autocracy as we had been seeing in those other nations I mentioned, who Trump and Project 2025 looked to as models for their own attempted authoritarian takeover of the United States. Now, the fight is hardly over, but all signs that I see, if you can see your way through all the noise to find the signal, the signs that I see suggest that Josh's argument at the time was right on the money. The American people were not going to simply roll over for a wannabe dictator. Not this one, anyway. We've had 250 years of deep roots growing that would not be so easy to simply yank out. Just ask the good residents of Minneapolis, who by and large ran out Donald Trump's most aggressive, militarized, attempted takeover of a so-called blue city in the United States that was meant to be part of that takeover. And we have, of course, seen similar pushback to the Trump administration's most aggressive, most authoritarian, most un-American, most anti-American impulses and aggressions and attempts to remake America into something that it is not, and frankly, never has been, at least since the darkest hours after the Supreme Court aided sudden end to Reconstruction following the Civil War. But while it is hardly over, it becomes clearer by the day, at least to me. You may feel different. If so, I hope you'll call in. But it becomes clearer to me by the day that Trump's plan did not work. And as we are seeing more and more evidence each day, it is still not working. Despite the personal gains that Trump has been able to secure for himself for now, and, of course, his attempted takeover of critical institutions, such as, yes, his corrupted Supreme Court, his corrupted Department of Justice, all of that remain grave threats to our democracy, for sure. But the nation has not bowed down to those corrupted institutions either, at least not yet. Now, there was a whole lot of noise over the weekend. Some more justifiable than others, like the remarkable NBA championship won by the comeback kings of the New York Knicks, and the well-deserved explosion of celebration across that city and indeed across much of the nation on Saturday. I hear that Vegas actually won the Stanley Cup over the weekend as well, but who could notice with everything else going on? Because then there was this $60 million human cockfight cage match that was staged by the redneck who lives in the White House on the south lawn of the White House, a party that Donald Trump threw for himself with your taxpayer dollars for his 80th birthday. I didn't watch it, so I can't tell you much about the grotesque spectacle of a wannabe emperor facilitating human combat in a ring at his place for his amusement. There was the

0: Kickoff of World Cup soccer at a number of venues around the country. A lot going on. And then there were Trump's claims for, I believe, NBC News counted it, the 38th time that a so-called deal had been reached with Iran. In Trump's ill-considered four-month war that has done little more than spike gas prices and crater the global economy and actually strengthen the nation of Iran. Anyway, we'll get to that supposed deal in a little bit, and I'll be happy to take your calls on it. Is there really a deal this time? If so, it won't be signed until Friday, and from all reports, it's not really a deal so much as a memorandum of understanding to make a deal, maybe at some point over the next 60 days. And if there is a deal, will it actually go through this time? And if so, will Trump gain anything that we did not already have prior to his and Israel's war? 818-985-5735 is our phone number. If you would like to queue up to ring in on that or anything else today, if you're live in our Southern California listening area or listening anywhere around the globe via the kpfk.org live web stream. But if you were able to focus amid all of that noise on what was actually, tangibly, actually going on, well, the signs of Trump's failed authoritarian takeover, his attempts to remake the nation in his own twisted racist image, the model of what he believes that it once was, well, the signs of his losses are now everywhere and seemingly coming in faster and faster by the day. So no wonder there is so much noise. He would rather you didn't notice this. On Friday, a second U.S. District Court judge blocked Trump's attempt to use a nearly $1.8 billion slush fund to pay off his criminal supporters and, yes, himself. In a major blow to Trump's $1.776 billion so-called anti-weaponization slush fund, writes TPM's David Kurtz, who was in the courtroom for this ruling on Friday, a federal judge in Virginia issued a preliminary injunction blocking that fund. The Virginia case is one of a handful of legal challenges to that slush fund, which was spawned last month, dubiously, as a settlement of Trump's collusive lawsuit against Trump's IRS. U.S. District Judge Leonie Brinkema issued her ruling from the bench after a brief Friday hearing in federal court in the Eastern District of Virginia in Alexandria. The judge rejected the administration's argument that the case was moot because it claims, though not in writing, that it is no longer planning on proceeding with that fund. So it's moot, so we don't have to have any court rulings here, do we? Of course, that would give the president unfettered power to distribute the funds to his political allies if the funds still existed, including January 6 rioters who tried to help Donald Trump steal the 2020 election, who improbably claimed to be victims of the deep state, so somehow they deserve money? Really? The fund would now be legally barred from proceeding. Thanks to the ruling on Friday, it was the second court case in 3 days that would bar the use of the fund. Though this ruling was much more explicit in its court-ordered injunction on accessing any money for any payments as per the supposed settlement that wasn't actually a legal settlement at all. She gave the administration 1 week to file a declaration by Attorney General Todd Blanche. And Treasury Secretary Scott Bessent to say that under penalty of perjury, in fact, the fund was dead. But they didn't seem to want to do that. In short order, Brinkema ran through the other considerations for granting an injunction and issued her ruling in the plaintiff's favor with a caveat. Quote, if the government truly means this fund is over, I'm going to give you a week, she said. She told the DOJ attorney who was representing the administration in the case. She said that filing a declaration under penalty of perjury from Trump's defense attorney and acting Attorney General Todd Blanche and Treasury Secretary Scott Bessent would probably convince her that the fund is dead for good. And then, and only then, would she render the case as moot.
1: I'm glad to hear that a judge is catching on, like lots of the courts are catching on, that the Trump administration cannot be trusted.
0: What?
1: You must get it in writing under oath.
0: We can't just take them at their word.
1: Not anymore, which is a huge and very sad degradation of justice and the rule of law in the court system in the United States.
0: What happened to the presumption of regularity, Desi Doyen, that the courts could simply trust if the DOJ said it? It's got to be true.
1: Yeah. Sadly, that's no longer the case.
0: Concerns remain, however, as The Atlantic reported late last week that the administration is already looking for other ways to use government funds, yes, your taxpayer money, to pay off Trump's allies without congressional authorization or judicial scrutiny. Will he get away with it? 818-985-5735 is our number if you wish to ring in on that, if you happen to be listening in our live Southern California listening area. But Friday's court ruling was undeniably a win for the rule of law, a win for civic democracy, a win against Trump's attempted autocratic takeover. On Friday, another victory for we the people and the Constitution and the separation of powers, perhaps the most immediately tangible and satisfying one over the weekend, which is why the administration worked so hard to literally shroud it from public view with a literal cover-up of their humiliating defeat. 5 months after Donald Trump and his allies tried to force his name onto the John F. Kennedy Center for the Performing Arts, the living memorial to our former president, a federal judge made the obvious call. The law says only Congress can change the name of the memorial that it created and it named, not just the wannabe strongman in the White House and a bunch of his hand-selected puppets. Late last week, the administration made several pathetic, failed, last-ditch legal efforts to halt implementation of the ruling before the court-imposed deadline of Friday at midnight in D.C. That day, a crowd assembled to watch Cruz remove Trump's name from the wall of the building. The audience was prepared to celebrate a very good show, the Washington Post reported. The atmosphere was festival-like, they said. People brought their dogs, their partners, their children. But after several hours, including a brief thunderstorm and a double rainbow that followed it over the Kennedy Center on Friday, crew members spent hours erecting scaffolding for reasons that were not immediately clear, at least not at first. As MS Now's Steve Bannon reports, it would have been easy to simply put someone in a cherry picker, boom lift, elevate them up to the offending letters and have them remove the incumbent president's name in just an hour or two. That is, after all, how they put the letters unlawfully onto the building in the first place. But no, they had a different process for taking the letters down. It soon became clear that the scaffolding was in place, according to the Wall Street Journal, between 1 and 2 p.m. on Saturday, after the administration had sought a one-day extension from the court. That scaffolding was meant to allow the workers to fasten a large white tarp to the scaffolding to obscure the crowd's view of the letters' removal. That drew loud boos from those on the ground who had gathered to celebrate another court loss and another loss in Trump's autocratic project. On Saturday, the administration informed the court that, yes, in fact, the letters had been removed. Some photojournalists actually managed to capture some images from behind the tarps, which showed a worker removing letters. But as of late Sunday, the public was still not allowed to see the work that had been done. And I don't know if the shroud has come down since. The tarps remained as of Sunday, obscuring the restored signage from public view to satisfy Trump's twisted, broken ego on his birthday weekend. I've got no guess how long he will attempt to literally cover up his tangible loss. His formal repudiation by federal court order and the rule of law and the people of the nation that it serves to represent, I have no idea. Do you think he will ever Des, do you think we'll ever take down that that tarp from outside the Kennedy Center?
1: I think it is a question about maybe he will keep it up forever, because they are now saying, at least USA Today is reporting, the tarp is still there, and the Kennedy Center trustees group is saying, well, it's necessary, because now crews are going to be doing some maintenance on the front of the building.
0: Yes. Yes, sweeping up Donald Trump and his shattered ego. Maybe that's what's going on. The removal of Trump's name was certainly a symbolically significant event for a lot of people here in this country, a lot of patriots in this country. But Trump's team, no doubt mindful of the circumstances, preferred that literal cover-up. And that means you, the good guys, are winning. And he is losing. It's something to keep in mind, quotes Steve Bannon, the next time White House officials boast about the president and his administration being the most transparent in American history, except for that big old curtain obscuring whatever happened on the wall there at the Kennedy Center. But of course, you've learned by now to pay no attention to the pathetic man behind the curtain that now literally shrouds the Kennedy Center. Not the Trump Kennedy Center, as he wanted it, but the Kennedy Center for all people. And appropriately enough, as we approach the Juneteenth federal holiday, celebrating the final end of slavery in these United States, the humiliating court losses continue to mount over the weekend since we last spoke. A federal judge also on Friday barred the Trump administration from continuing to remove information about slavery and civil rights and climate change and other topics from the national parks. Judge Angel Kelly, a U.S. district judge from Massachusetts, issued a preliminary injunction ordering the National Park Service to stop taking further action to implement an executive order issued by Trump aimed at scrubbing sites of what Trump described as, quote, partisan ideology and descriptions that, quote, disparage Americans. Responding to a lawsuit filed by a coalition that includes national park and history advocates, Judge Kelly wrote the policy, quote, sets a dangerous precedent of censorship and sanitization. She gave the federal government 21 days to restore and reinstall all of the interpretive materials at park sites managed by the National Park Service that have been altered, removed, or damaged as a result of Trump's executive order. Quote, history cannot be fully told while excluding the experiences of communities whose contributions, struggles, and achievements form an important part of our nation's story. Indeed, at a time of facts and alternative facts, she wrote, the only thing we must be able to rely on as undeniable truth is history. And telling the full truths of our shared story helps our nation heal from past wrongs rather than prolonging us. As noted at the top, all are part of our deep, if imperfect, democratic roots that aren't so easy to topple, are they? As they have proven to be in other nations without quite so many years of civic democracy under their belt. But that information that has been ordered to be restored to our national park system is there, or will again be there, in part to counter guys like Donald Trump, who you heard at the very top of the show saying that it was guys like him who built this country. No mention of the people who really built this country. No mention of those people who hopefully with all of us will be celebrating Juneteenth in just a few days, as it is still, I believe, a federal holiday, unless Donald Trump tried to erase that as well. The coalition of well-respected institutions representing historians, scientists, and public land supporters filed this lawsuit back in February, arguing that the Interior Department ignored the well-established principles and legal requirements when seeking to overhaul information presented at national parks. National Park Service staff members had responded to Trump's executive order last year by removing hundreds of exhibits that discussed slavery and the challenges overcome by minority and marginalized groups, as well as signs about the science of climate change. Got to take that down as well, because if you take down the sign about climate change no longer exists, right? Earlier this month, the Washington Post reported that the Park Service ordered the removal of quotes at the Bunker Hill Monument in Boston, commemorating our War of Independence from Britain. A review of quotes at the site had been prompted by a visitor's complaint that a quote related to women's suffrage, and yes, the right eventually secured for women to vote, a quote at Bunker Hill was, quote, woke feminist ideology. Earlier this year, Trump officials instructed staff to remove or edit signs or other informational materials in at least 17 parks in Arizona, Texas, Colorado, Utah, Montana, and Wyoming, according to documents reviewed by the Washington Post. And last year, the Trump administration in September ordered the removal of signs and exhibits related to slavery at multiple national parks, including a historic photograph of a formerly enslaved man showing scars on his back. Yes, men like that built this country, not cowards like Donald Trump. All of that signage, presuming the court's ruling holds up, must now be restored in 21 days in full. Another blow to Trump's autocratic efforts to remake the nation in his own image, the one that ignores history and science and facts in favor of truth, reality, real facts, science, history, and all the imperfections, failures, and success that they represent without fear or favor.
1: And that's the important part, I think, without fear or favor, because the Trump administration, the Trumpers, the MAGA folks that are also scared of U.S. history, I think it demonstrates their absolute weakness. America is strong enough to know its history. It is strong enough to deal with its history. We can handle it, really. And it, I think, is a demonstrates how little they actually believe in the strength of American values, the ones that actually have built the country as we try to continue to improve. And we're definitely not perfect, but we continue to fight to improve.
0: They want
1: At least
0: you,
1: we used to.
0: They want you to be frightened. They want you to be scared. That's the whole point. That's the whole point. Controlling you, controlling the things that you think, controlling the facts, controlling the reality that is science and trying to manipulate it to their benefit. They want you to be frightened. They want you to be scared. They want you to be sad and depressed and feel like there is nothing that you can do about it. And yet, Americans have been proving over and over and over, no, they are not going to take it. Yes, we are all Minneapolis now. But that's not all that you may have missed, may or may not have missed, over the weekend amid Trump's attempts to curtain over reality and distract you with bloody human spectacles on the lawn of his palace and peace treaties that aren't really peace treaties at all, at least not now. Even if they're good enough, apparently, to allow Wall Street to play along and award itself more money in the bargain. But the Trump administration said on Friday that it would, in fact, comply now with a court order to restart processing asylum and other immigration applications filed by a broad swath of people who had been left in legal limbo for months, as one of Trump's central efforts to remake the nation in his image has also seen a crushing loss in the lower federal courts. The move comes after a federal judge in Rhode Island last week struck down a suite of policies imposed by U.S. Citizenship and Immigration Services, a major blow to the administration's expanding effort to restrict legal immigration. The unlawful and now stricken policies include a global hold on asylum applications filed with the agency and a freeze on immigration applications filed by people from 39 countries, largely in Africa and the Middle East. You know, the S-hole countries, right? More than a million legal immigration applications had ground to a halt as a result of this order, preventing many people from obtaining green cards and citizenship and other immigration benefits. The halt also disrupted people's ability to legally work and left them waiting indefinitely for decisions on their applications. In a court filing on Friday, The deputy director of U.S. Citizenship and Immigration Services said the agency instructed employees to treat the policies, quote, as if they are no longer in effect. The agency also said in a memo posted on its website that it strongly disagrees with the court's orders, but that it would, quote, follow its terms pending possible future judicial review. But another win. Another win for America. Another win for its deep roots of civic democracy. Quote, the Trump-Vance administration's cruel immigration policies have been about chaos, confusion, and inefficiency, and we are proud to challenge these unlawful measures and to have secured a court order blocking the policies, said Sky Perryman, the president of Democracy Forward. In a statement following the ruling last week, the group led this court fight, as well as the fight against the order to take down signage at the national parks. Perryman added, quote, the federal government cannot shut down lawful immigration pathways or discriminate against people based on where they come from. Marking Donald Trump's 80th birthday over the weekend, Newsweek took stock of the octogenarian president's approval ratings in all 50 states. And guess what? Happy birthday, Mr. President. It is not going well. He is underwater in almost all of them, including all of the swing states and many states in the South who voted for Trump in 2024. Including some of the biggest states like Florida and Texas, where Trump is underwater. He's underwater in Ohio, Kentucky, North Carolina, South Carolina, Georgia, Louisiana, Mississippi, according to Civics Rolling Online Tracking Poll of 110,000 registered voters since last year, since Trump was sworn into office. You can get more on that at bradblog.com. I wrote a little bit about it over the weekend. But yeah, happy birthday, Mr. President. Everyone hates you. Even in states like Wyoming, his best state, he's got a net approval there of plus 25. But guess what? When he was sworn into office, his net approval in Wyoming was plus 47. No more. It has now plummeted 22 points in 17 months. So is it any wonder? Is it any wonder that Trump is desperate for a deal at this point with Iran? Any deal, even if it's not really a deal, anything that he can call a deal, that he can paint to look like a deal, theoretically one that is somehow better than the actual deal that was actually obtained to block Iran from developing nuclear weapons during the Obama administration back in 2015, that Trump subsequently spent years describing as a terrible deal, because it was made under Obama, so it's got to be terrible, before he ultimately tore it all up after taking office, ultimately withdrawing the U.S. from the agreement that had successfully and, yes, transparently prevented Iran from enriching uranium any higher than 3.67%, with virtual round-the-clock oversights and safeguards built into that deal. Trump killed that deal, called it the worst deal ever made, and now he is desperate to get a deal that is anywhere close to as good as that. Since Trump unlawfully tore up the original deal, the JCPOA, eventually Iran said, okay, well, the hell with it. We will enrich nuclear materials, 1,000 pounds of it, up to 60%, which is just a chip shot away from the 90% enrichment needed for a nuclear weapon, which Iran, by the way, has always said they did not wish to create. They've been saying it for 25 years. So when Donald Trump tells you, if he actually gets any sort of agreement with Iran that would not be signed until the end of the week, if at all, when he tells you that they have agreed, he has his genius, his bombing, his killing of thousands of people, his bombing and destroying drinking water plants has resulted in Iran declaring they will not work towards a nuclear weapon. Well, guess what? They have declared that and have been declaring that for 25 years now. The United States and Iran reportedly, and I emphasize reportedly, reached an initial agreement on Monday that would extend the shaky ceasefire for 60 more days, but would lead to the reopening of the Strait of Hormuz, we are told. Nonetheless, AP notes significant challenges remain to ending the war, including whether Israel will continue its offensive in Lebanon. Details of the deal have not yet been made public, though some purportedly in the deal, some details have leaked from both sides. Whether they're accurate or not, we can't know yet. But if they are accurate, it sure looks like the U.S. gets absolutely nothing out of this deal other than the reopening of the strait, as it was before Trump started his dumb war. The U.S. said it was signed electronically on Sunday, this deal, whatever that may or may not mean, but that it will not actually be implemented until a formal signing on Friday at the earliest. Pakistani Prime Minister Shehbaz Sharif, a key mediator, said that will happen on Friday in Geneva. We will see if it does. Even if the strait, and it's a very big if, fully opens then, it will likely take months for the global energy crisis that was sparked by its closure to ease, that according to experts. So despite irrational exuberance on Wall Street, none of this is over yet. Don't be fooled.
1: That's right. It's going to take weeks, if not months. It'll take weeks, definitely, just to get those tankers out of the Gulf, the Persian Gulf, that are trapped there. It'll take them weeks to cross the ocean. And then it'll take months, if not years, to repair all of the damage that was done during this as Iran attacked its neighbors and their oil and gas production facilities and pipelines and refineries. So that's going to take quite a bit of time to get that restarted
0: as
1: well.
0: And part of this deal also requires that Israel stop attacking Hezbollah in Lebanon. And yet Israel is not a party to this deal and has not said anything about leaving the parts of Lebanon that they're in. In fact, they've said quite the opposite. They would not withdraw from land that has been seized there in the southern part of the nation, where Israel's fighting the Iran-backed Hezbollah militant group. A cessation of hostilities between Israel and Lebanon, though believed to be part of the requirements for this deal, does not seem to be happening, but we will see. If the various reports on all of this turn out to be accurate, the deal would also involve giving back tens, if not hundreds of billions of dollars to the Iranian regime in frozen assets around the world. Remember the fit that Fox News and Republicans and Donald Trump threw for years about Obama giving back $400 million of Iran's own money, their own frozen assets, as part of the Joint Comprehensive Plan of Action, the JCPOA, that was agreed to by Iran and the U.S. and U.K., France, China, Russia, Germany. Remember the fit that they threw? Well, the deal that Trump tore up upon taking office included that $400 million deal. But if reports on any of this new deal are accurate, we're not talking about $400 million or even $1.7 billion that was part of the total return of funds to Iran in the previous agreement. We're talking about tens of billions or hundreds of billions to essentially restore the status quo to before the war on Iran, with an agreement to agree to talk about Iran's nuclear program maybe over the next 60 days. And nothing, as is being reported, regarding Iran's missile program. Nothing. We'll see if that shows up there. But that was also, if anything, there was a legitimate complaint about the JCPOE. And I'm really trying to be generous here. It would be the fact that Iran's missile program was left out of it. But it was not a deal about missile. It was about enriching uranium. Nonetheless, Republicans complained about that whenever they complained about the JCPOA. And if the reports are true, this will have nothing in it about Iran's missile program either. It will give just 60 days to decide what to do about Iran's stockpile of highly enriched uranium and its nuclear program, which the U.S. and Israel worry could be used to build an atomic weapon, despite Tehran's insistence that the program is peaceful. It took years for Iran and world powers to negotiate the 2015 agreement to rein in Tehran's nuclear program before Donald Trump subsequently tore it up just a couple of years later. So victory? victory in Iran? You tell me. 818-985-5735. Journalist and Pulitzer Prize finalist Garrett Graff said that if the so-called deal turns out to be what is being reported right now, including from Iranian sources, then, quote, this deal is substantially worse for the U.S. and far more lucrative for Iran than the Obama nuclear deal that Trump blew up almost a decade ago, unquote. So will this deal go through, or is it another Charlie Brown and Lucy with the football? If it does go through, will it hold? If it does hold, will it turn out to be any kind of deal good for the U.S. in any way? We were told, after all, that Donald Trump is the master deal maker. Is he really? 818-985-KPFK if you are in our live Southern California listening area or listening anywhere via the World Wide Web on kpfk.org. 818-985-5735. Anything you want to talk about, that is straight ahead. Right here on the broadcast, I'm Brad Friedman. Don't touch that dial.
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0: Welcome back. It's Brad Cass, Brad Friedman from BradBlog.com. We've got eyes on a B-52 bomber crash off of Edwards Air Force Base that crashed shortly before airtime today. We are now getting news via CNN, I believe, that all eight on board this B-52 that crashed after takeoff are now believed to be dead. That's Edwards Air Force Base, about an hour or so north of Los Angeles. 818-985-5735. Let's go to Hal in Huntington Beach. Hey, Hal, welcome to the broadcast, sir.
1: Hey, Brad, how's it going?
0: It's going okay. What's on your mind?
1: I think this is all market manipulation. And, you know, the tech bros are going to do a pump and dump.
0: Mm.
1: They got the SpaceX, they just did an IPO, and they're going to suck everybody's money in. And a lot of the money from the Gulf goes into AI,
0: mm-hmm.
1: and they're going to do a pump and dump on that too.
0: So you're saying is there's no real deal, or that this deal is going to be falling apart with Iran before it's even signed on Friday?
1: Oh, yeah. As soon as they release that Friday data, the Israelis will start bombing Lebanon again, and the Iranians will say, no deal.
0: Mm.
1: So, and we're going to run out of oil. The strategic oil reserve is going to, run out of oil in about a month. And then SHTF, man.
0: So, I don't know that it's going to run out. You think it's going to run out in a month?
1: Yeah, it was to zero. I mean, Biden was releasing a lot of it to keep prices down.
0: Right.
1: And now Trump is doing the same thing. I mean, he's got no choice. So we're not really feeling the true effects of the embargo.
0: Yeah.
1: The closing. So once that runs out, even the Exxon, the executive the other day was saying that we're in a world of hurt.
0: Yeah. Well, a lot of the release from the oil reserves, whether it's here in the U.S. or around the country, is not so much to supply oil, but to try to help keep the prices down. I don't think they plan to release it all. They don't need to release it all. The U.S. is producing a lot of oil. There's still a lot of oil being produced in the Middle East, coming out of the Middle East in other ways, if not going through the Gulf. But I hear you. They want to do anything they can to stop. Listen, there's an election coming up. It's one thing to make nothing but record profits for the oil companies in a regular year. But now, if we have to pay for it, if Americans exactly. get to see that the price has gone up.
2: And not only that, just to remember that to refill this strategic petroleum reserve, it will now have to be refilled at really super high prices.
0: Yes, that's right.
1: Exactly.
0: All right. Thanks. Yeah. Guys, thanks, Hal. I appreciate it. Good to hear from you, sir. 818-985-KPFK. Let me go to Chief in Montecito. Hey, Chief, welcome to the broadcast.
3: Hey, thank you.
0: Thank you.
3: Wonderful.
0: What's on your mind? Go ahead, Chief. You're on the air. Yeah.
3: I just had a hearing with Donald Trump at the World Court, and they asked him if he could demonstrate if he had any standing as far as being a naturalized citizen in the United States, and they found out that he was the descendant of the guy that started the Illuminati, Professor Adam Weishaupt. He was born in Bavaria.
0: Donald Trump was born in Bavaria?
3: Yeah, he wasn't born in Queens.
0: Okay. Yeah, I'm not sure. I'm not sure I believe you there, Chief.
3: Well, his first wife gave me his birth certificate when she had put me into her program called the Who's Who.
0: Yeah.
3: I started the Bingo King organization for the largest bingo game.
0: All right.
3: So we took over the United States because it's our land anyway.
0: Yeah.
3: So. Okay. Yeah, so the United States of America never technically existed because they never acquired our land.
0: All right. Well, that's an argument for another day, Chief. I do appreciate it. And, of course, wish you luck, I guess, at the World Court. 818-985-5735. Let's see if Roger wants to follow that one. Did I hang up on Roger? Roger, are you there? Roger, call us right back. You'll get in right now.
2: Hang on. I think you still have somebody on.
0: I don't know how to use these phones. I've been using them for 15 years, and we're getting a new phone system beginning next week. So if you think I don't know how to use these phones now, just wait till we get the new ones that supposedly work much better. 818-985-KPFK. But I do want to underscore while we reset there, and apologies for hanging up on all of our callers. 818-985-KPFK. I do want to reset the point that I made at the top, which is they want you to be scared. They want you to be terrified. They want you to be depressed. They want you to walk away. I want you to know that you are winning. I want you to know that the things that you were frightened that they would do, they are largely unable to do because of you. Because you are winning, because you are not turning away, because you are showing up at the protest, because you are supporting these lawsuits, you are supporting the independent organizations. They're getting away with a lot of bad crap, make no mistake about it. But this is not going as planned. Not for them, at least. So keep your spirits up if you can. Roger in Minneapolis. Thank you, sir, for calling back.
4: Yeah, Brad.
0: Yes, Roger. Andrew, yes.
4: I am so appreciative of your guys' work. I especially love to hear the news of the courts pushing back on some of these odious moves on the part of this administration.
0: Yep.
4: However,
0: yeah.
4: Let us not forget that dissent is being systematically criminalized, and people like us, with our words, are being marginalized and turned into technical terrorists. And that's what they're building these prisons for, not for immigration. We are in very much deeper trouble than we suppose.
0: How are they? Let me push back on you, Roger. How are they criminalizing our free speech as you see it?
4: Well, this is mostly the handicraftsmanship of Stephen Miller et al.
0: Mm-hmm.
4: And they are defining dissent as terrorism. You look into it.
0: Yeah, no, I've seen the people that, you know, the pro-Palestinian demonstrators that they have tried to throw into jail, that they have successfully thrown into jail, that they have tried to deport from the country, that they have successfully deported from the country. But in many cases, they are losing even those cases, and they are having to release the people that they have arrested. I'm not saying things are going great. I'm not saying this is the America I want to live in, but I'm saying that all of the things, all of their worst behavior is being met with pushback by the American people, by the court systems, at least the lower court systems, if not the corrupt Supreme Court. And, you know, there's so much news out there that is so depressing and makes people so angry and makes people, so depressed and want to give up. I need to remind people that the good guys are winning here. And I think that's the case. Yeah.
4: Brad, yes. I have a three-forked quick thing. Okay.
0: Okay, go ahead.
4: One.
0: Yes.
4: I love the positive news that you bring us. Two, Joan Baez, I just learned this last week, has been making the point of focusing her mind 80% on positive things and allowing 20% of her time to be devoted to concerning things, okay?
0: Yes.
4: And with this I'll be done.
0: Yeah.
4: Trita Parsi, the Iranian-born co-founder of the Quincy Institute,
0: yes,
4: for International Studies.
0: Yes.
4: They're working on deporting that man because he has spoken against the Iran attack.
0: Yes.
4: We need to be paying attention to that one.
0: Yes. And thank you for bringing it to our attention, Roger. And let me just respond to it by saying this, because Trudeau has been on the show many times over the years. Good. Let them try. Because everything they do, every high-profile move, pretend assault on voting rights out here in California or anywhere else comes back to bite them. Americans, and this is my point, Americans do not like this crap. So when this dumb U.S. attorney, acting U.S. attorney, whatever he is out here in the Central District of California in Los Angeles, Bill Assayle, when he said, oh, we have several active voter fraud investigations going on after the election a few weeks ago, I thought, great. Let's see your evidence. Let's see your proof. Let's see you back up this ridiculous notion that Donald Trump could not back up on national TV when he claimed the election was being stolen by Democrats in California. If it was the dumbest theft ever, because they took the Republican out of L.A. mayor, and the Democrats would have much rather run against against one Republican than have two Democrats going at each other. And in the gubernatorial race, what do you know? They let the Republicans stay in. The dumbest election theft ever, if it had anything to do with the Democratic Party, for which there is no evidence. But that's my point. Put all of this stuff out there. Go ahead. Take your best shot, big boys. Because it all comes back to haunt you. It's not working. America hates it. America hates you. And we get to sign on the dotted line on November 3rd to express how much we hate you and how much we love the America that you're trying to destroy.
4: You beautifully illustrate why we love you and Desi. Okay. Oh, my goodness.
0: All right, Roger. No one is believing a word you have to say today. It's so good to hear from you, my friend. It has been a while since we've heard from you. Thanks for calling in, brother. 818-985, and thanks for calling in twice after I hung up on you. 818-985-5735.
2: Okay, I just want to jump in really quick because I really appreciate what Roger has to say about, remember, this is all happening. These are very dangerous things that are happening.
0: Yes.
2: And on the other side of that coin is the fighting back that the Americans are not going to put up with that. So I think it's important to hold both of those thoughts in mind. Vigilance is required here. It is not going to suddenly improve. We still have to continue to fight. And I think the other part about the California election and all of the lies about there being some kind of fraud, even though they cannot produce any evidence of fraud in the California election. Obviously, the Trump administration and the MAGA folks are rerunning their election fraud playbook. They're trying to prepare to lay the groundwork to challenge the 2026 election. We know this. We know how to fight it.
0: Great. Yeah, good. Let them do it because they're doing it now. Trump unleashed on California the other day, said that the evidence was everywhere you have to look. Well, guess what? They have been able to find none. And so by the time we get to November, the more he does this, the more they do this between now and November, the more it will be clear to the American people that this guy was crying wolf all along, the more angry it's going to make people, which makes them want to vote, which does not turn them away. And I'm not Pollyannish about any of this. I don't want you to give the impression that, oh, we only report good news, we only report positive news. I mean, hell, listen to any one of Desi Doyen's Green News reports. And you'll know that that's not what we do, is just present the positive news. And in fact, we don't present the positive news only here on the broadcast, but we do want to make sure that you see the positive news, the encouraging news, the stuff you're not seeing because we're all busy watching two grown men beat the crap out of each other on the White House, South Lawn of the White House. Because this jerk thinks he lives in a palace and he's Caesar. What, no lions to send the slaves against? 818-985-5735. We're short on time. Because somebody had a rant. Who was that? 818-985-KPFK. Let's go to Mo. We haven't heard from Mo in a long time in Long Beach. Morris, how you doing? You all right, brother?
5: I'm doing real good, Bradley, and thank you for asking. Listen, Bradley,
0: yes.
5: Everybody knows that President Obama had negotiated with Iran about a nuclear bomb. Everybody knows that.
0: Yep.
5: Okay.
0: Do they? Do they know that?
5: I beg your pardon.
0: Do they know that? Does everybody know that? I want to make sure that they do.
5: Daddy, come on. Let's give them the benefit of the doubt. Okay. I know you got to work with a brother. Let's give them the benefit of the doubt.
0: Okay, go ahead.
5: But after spending $29 billion, the loss of 15 service members that we know of, what do we have to show for it, Bradley?
0: Well, we've got gas prices that are almost twice as high as they were before the war. That's something we got to show for it.
5: My goodness, you took my thunder from me. Listen, Bradley, there is one group that is on board with that war in Iran. It's the AIPAC lobby. They're on board with it. And they're part of that Epstein class.
0: Uh-huh.
5: And anybody that's taking money from AIPAC, you know, we don't want to vote for them. And did you know that Trump has sanctioned four judges from the International Criminal Court because they issued an arrest warrant for Benjamin Netanyahu? You know,
0: good.
5: So, but listen, I have faith in this country. I like you, Bradley. I'm not ready to throw the baby out with the bad water.
0: We're
5: in a tough time right now, but we're going to overcome this. The brother's going to try to stop democracy, but he ain't enough.
0: Yep.
5: I'll give it to you next time, Bradley.
0: Thank you, Mo. Well said. Always great to hear from you, my friend.
2: I have a thought on this.
0: And I don't care, by the way, what Donald Trump thinks he's pretending to sanction in the international court. I'm sanctioning. How about this? I'm sanctioning Donald Trump. What do you think of that? Go ahead, Dad.
2: Well, I just thought one thing that we might have learned, in addition to what Morris has brought up about the Iran war and the cost of the war, well, one of the benefits of the war may have been that Donald Trump induced the world to electrify faster.
0: Yes.
2: To move away from fossil fuels faster because it was revealed what a terrible national security risk it is to have your primary source of energy be able to be locked up at a moment's notice.
0: I think it was Bill Maher who said, orange is the new green. Thank you, Mr. President. Everything you do, you screw up, and it's going to bounce back against you, and we're all going to be the greater for it. But without you. Thank you for joining us today for another thrilling edition of the broadcast. Delighted that you could be with here for any portion of your day or night. If you missed any portion of today's show or any other, please do check out our all-new redesigned bradblog.com. I'm still working on it, but there's a lot of cool stuff to enjoy there, bradblog.com. 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I am bradcast@bradblog.com. I am on the social medias at TheBradBlog. Hope to see you there. My thanks to our engineer, Will, and our producer, Desi Doyen, and to all of you for calling in today. All right, we'll be with you. We'll see you at all of the above. Until we see you here, hopefully tomorrow, I'm Brad Friedman. Good luck, world.

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1: I'm Rick Smith, and this is Labor History in Two. On this day in labor history, the year was 1937. That was the day anti-union violence erupted in the Valley of Steel. The Little Steel Strike was then in its 20th day. The strike had spread to Bethlehem's Cambria Works in Johnstown, Pennsylvania. Newspaper headlines screamed, 30 clubbed, stabbed, shot in strike. Guerrilla warfare breaks out anew in Pennsylvania. The day had been marred by hours of fighting with scabs and the police as miners joined picketers in support. Strikers lobbed rocks at scab cars attempting to drive through picket lines and successfully overturned a number of vehicles. Steel-helmeted police attacked strikers, swinging riot clubs and launching tear gas shells. One picketer, Tony Mandos, was in critical condition after having been shot twice by police. Mayor Daniel Shields announced he had deputized 250 special police and was preparing to, quote, raise an army of 3,000 American Legionnaires by nightfall to protect the city of Johnstown from strikers. At Warren, Ohio, dynamite crippled railroad operations at a struck Republic steel mill on the Ashtabula-Niles branch of the Pennsylvania Railroad. The explosion came after carloads of raw material had been shunted in and products shipped out of the mill. Auto plants throughout the Midwest slowed production for lack of steel-made parts. UAW President Homer Martin dispatched a telegram to CIO leader John L. Lewis saying, quote, "We are standing by ready to refuse to use steel made in struck plants in the production of automobiles, unless the steel companies make a speedy and amicable settlement with the striking steelworkers." The CIO threatened a 20,000-strong strike support rally through the streets of Johnstown to protest the violence. They claimed victory when the governor quickly declared martial law and padlocked the gates of the Cambria Works.
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3: And now, live from the foothills of the North Georgia Mountains, it's Mike Malloy.
4: Yes, it is. Thank you, Scott Van Dusen, for yet another sterling introduction. Hey, everybody, it's the 15th of June. It is Monday, and the year is 2026. Well, it happened yesterday, Sunday, which is kind of fitting, the debacle on the South Lawn of the White House occurred, a cage match, for Christ's sake. There's something really, really, really wrong with Trump. He had his old lady beside him, everybody there. I'll get to that in a second. But to have an event like this, it's like a cockfight, only instead of chickens, it's things that look like men. And if you want to take a more gross interpretation, that's exactly what it is, a cockfight. Absolutely. Anyway, one of the slimy bastards who was involved in this as a fighter, some freak named Josh Hockett. He is a United Fight Club fighter, Josh Hockett. He was there for a heavyweight title. And he beat to shit the person he was fighting. But the internet is calling the tirade that followed his win disgraceful. I would call it more than that. This little bastard. Here's what happened. At the he gave a little victory speech after he beat this guy. This other guy knocked him out, beat him silly, whatever. So he gave a little victory speech in the kind of half-witted, garbled fifth-grade English that some slob bastard like this would use. But at the end of the speech, he grabbed the mic from Joe Rogan. Oh, and by the way, let me just say, anybody who continues to talk about this Rogan fucker, everybody seems to think, and some of the people I watch on MSNOW seem to think that Rogan is really a Trump critic. The fuck he is. He is a leeching son of a bitch who attached himself to Trump, and he's going to stay there in order to keep his ratings up. But anyway, Hockett grabbed the mic from Joe Rogan, who was in the cage, and Hockett shouted, "Last thing, Michelle Obama is a man. Am I right, America?" That's what he shouted. This miserable prick. And the rest of his little speech was also indicative of his empty fucking head. He said, "You know what? Fuck this speech. Shout out to Trump for having the balls to put some shit like this on. And I'm gonna say anything. There's only one person more incredible than the incredible Hawk, and that's my Lord and Savior, Jesus Christ." End quote. Now, I'm not making this shit up. This is what this slob fucking subhuman grunt said. "My Lord and Savior, Jesus Christ." Oh, and then.

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3: Shocked, I tell you, by this garbage that poured out of this subhuman's mouth. This cockfighter. One that is acceptable for this little podcast for me to quote. One said, quote, a disgraceful spectacle through and through. Jesus. Another said, this is an American event, and to slander our American leaders, I never understood. And a third one wrote, on White House grounds, too, that shit isn't even funny. End quote. Other people were frustrated to see this dumb fuck Joe Rogan laughing in the background. And other commentators, I guess it was carried pay-per-view effectively on ABC or I don't know where it was. But they didn't acknowledge the insult, according to what I've read. One comment was, quote, this is not from the announcer, but online, quote, the crazy part was no apology from United Fight Club or the announcers saying they don't condone that behavior. Another added, this is not okay. People better speak up. Oh, what kind of mealy-mouth language is that? Anyway. And this is the slob bastard, this Hockett freak, the day before at the official weigh-in press conference for the event, he pretended to throw up. And according to reports, he wobbled up to the scale for the weigh-in. He looked dizzy and he mumbled, so what? Maybe I was drinking last night. But who wouldn't be scared? I have a giant black man that wants to knock me out. End quote. Isn't this lovely? Huh? You want some more of this shit? Oh, well. This is the kind of debauchery and debasement of the centers of American democracy that this slimy fucking Donald Trump has brought. There was another thing, and this caused a lot of angry online, a lot of anger, I should say. The U.S. military honor guards were forced to take part in the run-up to his to the toilet rat spectacle at the Lincoln Memorial. The footage, and it's online, according to the Daily Beast, several U.S. military honor guards were forced to show up on the steps of the Lincoln Memorial during the press conference on June 12th. What was that, Friday? As these slob bastard cockfighters strode past Abraham Lincoln's statue. And among the loudest critics of this garbage was the liberal commentator Brian Krasenstein. I'm sure you've heard him before. He co-hosts a political show with his brother Ed. This is what Krasenstein said, quote, Trump is fucking using honor guards at a UFC event at the Lincoln Memorial. No, this is not okay. Don't you dare call yourself a patriot while supporting this cunt. End quote. Sorry. When one commenter asked whether Republicans were comfortable with what they were seeing, Krasenstein replied, they aren't okay with it. They're just too fucking cowardly to say so. End quote. Yeah, for real. And the criticism of using members of the military who normally are honor guards, some of the worst or the deepest criticism came from those with military ties. One Army veteran, a woman named Skyly Ulrich, called the display of these soldiers being used this way, quote, a fucking disgrace. She wrote that troops of an earlier era would have faced a court-martial for doing this. She added, quote, so many fought and died and were maimed for this country. And she

She expressed her disbelief that ceremonial service members were being used as props at a fucking cage fighting promotion. Another criticism was this, quote, Trump used the Armed Forces full honor cordon, soldiers who escort fallen heroes and heads of state, to usher UFC fighters past Abraham Lincoln's statue like they're celebrities on a red carpet. I am livid, and everyone else should be too. Jesus Christ. But where are the filthy, stinking Christian Republicans in the House and the Senate who raised such a big fucking deal, if you remember a decade ago when, or however long ago it was, remember when Barack Obama showed up somewhere in a tan suit and these slob Christian bastards went berserk? Where are they now? Yeah, we know where they are. The Honor Guard is only the latest military entanglement in the toilet rats weekend just past. CNN reported that active duty troops were offered free tickets to this event, but they had to meet body composition standards first. One defense official bluntly summarized the message to interested soldier as no fatties. And another saying the Pentagon leaders only wanted attendees who were muscular so they would, quote, look good on camera. Had enough? This is just fucking horrible. Just horrible. And at this filthy cockfighting event, Toilet Rat sat beside his wife, ringside. Melania, his, what, fifth wife? Whatever the fuck she is. And they sat there grinning as these cockfighters beat the shit out of one another inches away inside that eight-sided cage. Oh, and by the way, the cage, I have no idea. I'm just going by what I'm reading here. This is in the New York Times. The cage is wrapped in cryptocurrency advertising. Oh, and all five of the Toilet Rat's children and nearly all of his grandchildren sat right around him. Isn't that lovely, huh? Take your grandkids someplace to watch cockfighters beat the fuck out of each other. Jesus. According to reports, there were thousands more on the lawn beneath this, the claw. That's what the 600-ton steel arch contraption was called, the claw. And the White House was right behind this thing. And the fighting pit was packed with billionaires and cabinet members and Republican lawmakers, Christian fucking slime. Just Christian slime. And a couple of Jews, too. But according to the Times, it was all such an astonishing sight for so many reasons. The use of the trappings of the White House for violent cage fighting, the corporate sponsorships, the eruptions of casual cruelty. And at one point, that slimy son of a bitch that I just quoted took the mic and made that nasty comment about Michelle Obama. While he was standing in front of the house where she once lived with her husband, daughters, and mother. But this pig-fucking cockfighter, I guess he had to have his 5 minutes of fame. Well, he got it. The crowd, according to the Times, the crowd included the tech and media billionaires Mark Zuckerberg and David Ellison, Senator John Thune, the majority leader, he was there. Ted Cruz, Secretary of State, Secretary of Treasury, Secretary of Defense, Secretary of Commerce, Secretary of Homeland Security. They were all there with their little weenies watching a cockfight that they could never participate in. So was J.D. Vance,
and catch up this horrible little tree-dwelling troll, Catchup Patel, head of the FBI. Carolyn Leavitt, the White House press bitch, she was there. Oh, and of course, Kid Rock showed up. And the one that was really disappointing when I heard about it, James Dolan was there. He walked up to the president to pay his respects. James Dolan is the owner of the New York Knicks. And I watched the Knicks game Saturday night like so many people did. I'm not a big basketball fan, but I wanted to see the Knicks win, and I did. And I was really enthused about the Knicks winning the NBA championship. So it was really nice to see them win. And now to find out that, I'm not surprised, the owner of the club, so many of the owners of these sports clubs are white billionaire filth, just fucking filth. And to go up to Trump to pay his respects, is the way the Times put it, for James Dolan to do that. And Dolan must know that of every fucking member of his sports club, his basketball team, with the exception of one or two or three white boys, the fucking toilet rat would have all these black men sent back to wherever the toilet rat thinks they came from. But you see, black men on the sports teams by certain white men, especially the billionaires, they're not seen as human. They're just seen as things. Things that win a football championship or things that win a basketball championship. So these white filth sits around and watches this cage match while people beat the fuck out of each other. Jesus Christ. I have a hard time with this. You know I do. This is not the first time that the filthy toilet rat displayed what a sports enthusiast he is, right? Huh? In the late 1980s, the filthy toilet rat, when he was what, in his 30s, 40s? I don't know. He got Mike Tyson to fight in Atlantic City when the slimy toilet rat owned casinos there before they went bankrupt. Tyson at the time was a champion, heavyweight championship of the world. And his fights, of course, drew the biggest celebrities of the day to Toilet Rat's properties, which is why the Toilet Rat wanted Mike Tyson to show up. Frank Sinatra, Warren Beatty, Jack Nicholson, Sean McDonough. It's all about money and ego and gore and blood and vanity and hype. And, of course, the cameras. Let's not forget them. This is what the filthy toilet rat lives for. Jesus Christ. And Trump learned in those years, according to the Times, he learned how to follow and how to put together these sickening extravaganzas himself. He learned from two of the most famous fight promoters of all time, Don King, who, of course, was a black man, Vince McMahon, this slimy fucker who has got his nuts in a ringer about, I don't know, some court case, and his old lady, who is now the Secretary of Education. McMahon's wife is the one who witnessed, according to what I've read, witnessed promoters for the McMahon family enterprise bringing boys onto the premises and then molesting them. Jesus Christ. So finally, WrestleMania came to Trump Plaza back in the day, and Trump made a bunch of cameos. You know, he'd be up in the ring, or he'd be standing around with that sick fucking grin on his face. But that's when, according to the Times, a fundamental chapter of the Trump playbook was written. Yeah. Yeah.
Well, Trump has a new suck buddy, and that is Don King. I'm sorry, a new Don King, Dana White, who's the CEO of the United Fight Club. And together, the two are doing what the toilet rat has pretty much always done. The stage now, of course, is bigger than ever. It's the whole fucking world. But it's still stuck on money and ego and filth and lies and gore and vanity and flash of the camera. All mixing Saturday on the South Lawn of the White House. So as the Times says, Americans elected a fight promoter as president twice, and a fight promoter is what they got. Jesus Christ. Is there any bottom to any of this? Is there any point, honest to God, is there any point where we can step back and say, whew, okay, it can't go any lower than this? I think about that. I was thinking about that when I woke up this morning. And I made the hideous mistake, once again, of checking my news feeds. And I start reading what I just shared with you, especially the comment about Michelle Obama. I laid here in bed. I looked out the bedroom window. Sun's coming up. Up already, partly. It's about 6:15, 6:30 in the morning. Outside the window, these beautiful trees, sunbeams coming through. I can hear some North Georgia birds chirping away. And all of a sudden, this black storm cloud just settles over me. And it's like I laid there and I thought, you know, for the first time, seriously, the first time in my whole fucking life, when I read some of this stuff, I thought, okay, I do not want to be an American citizen anymore. I have had fucking enough. I've had enough. I can't keep dealing with this. Yeah. I don't know if you ever had a moment like that, but when it comes that clear, oh, I've thought many times, I want to get the fuck out of here. But this was just deep and I hate to use this word, but profound thought in me. Malloy, you don't fucking belong here. Get out. And I don't know what to do. I really don't. I mean, my whole life for the past 50, 60 years has been here in Georgia, here in Atlanta. Maybe a sip of Rivermoon coffee will help. It usually does. So I stayed in bed for a while, continued to read the Associated Press, New York Times, Washington Post, Reuters news agency, trying to process what happened over this past weekend and how vile and foul and rotten it's all become in this country politically. And I also noticed an article that was headlined like this: Trillionaire Elon Musk's destruction of USAID takes food aid from millions facing deadly hunger. Yeah. There's that. This jumping jack fucking Nazi, a trillionaire, huh? And look what he did with his Department of Government Efficiency, which was none of that. Look what this dirty bastard did with Trump's blessing. Trump and Musk and Netanyahu and Putin. There are your four horsemen of the apocalypse if you are interested in knowing who they are. There they are. So
So Musk's vault to trillionaire status, following the public debut of his rocket company, SpaceX, he reached that status on the heels of an analysis showing the devastating impact of his destruction of U.S. Agency for International Development on millions of people in countries facing or on the brink of famine. People who are starving to death. Children, old people, babies, no food because this fucking Elon Musk danced his way like the insane son of a bitch that he is into the destruction of aid agencies that have been active in the United States for decades, helping people around the world. And this dirty, slimy, pale-faced white fucker destroyed it all. And now he's a trillionaire. You want your real Antichrist? Look at him. It's a toss-up between Trump and Musk. Who's the Antichrist, huh? They both qualify, don't they? All right, when I come back from this break, I'm going to share with you a little bit what Musk has done and how this murderous son of a bitch continues to cause people to die and suffer. I have read that dying of starvation is extremely painful. As a person's organs start to shut down and dehydration takes over and starvation. Fuck. All right, I'll be back momentarily. I hope you'll still be here. I understand if you're not. Stay with me, please. I'm Mike Malloy.

0: I'm Rick Smith.
1: Welcome back to Yeah, That's a Pepper Thing. First up, we've got Harrison wrapping his Dr. Pepper in a tiny quilt so it feels at home. Oh, how tender. That's a Pepper Thing! And over to Becca, who's whispering affirmations to her can.
2: You're sweet. You're unique. You're the best thing I ever poured over ice.
1: She swears it makes it taste better. It's not a science thing, but it's a Pepper Thing! Why do they all do it? All for that sweet, delicious, truly one-of-a-kind taste of Dr. Pepper. It's a Pepper Thing!
0: And this is Labor History in 2. On this day in labor history, the year was 1938. That was the day the Keene Mountain coal mine exploded near Grundy, Virginia. Described as a flame-belching volcano, the explosion killed 45 and injured 3 more. It is considered one of the worst mining disasters in the history of Virginia. One surviving miner described the scene saying, quote, "I saw coal-carrying cars, motors, slate, and timbers spouted as if from a cannon." The state mine inspector determined the miners had been killed instantly. The mine had just opened the year before and produced 40 railroad cars of coal a day. But the mine was also owned by the Red Jacket Coal Company. In Mingo County, West Virginia, years earlier, Red Jacket had been a key player in keeping the UMWA out, making its employees sign yellow dog contracts and winning injunctions against union organizing. As a member of the Williamson Coal Operators Association, Red Jacket contributed to the hostile anti-union environment that created the conditions for the Matewan Massacre and the Battle of Blair Mountain in the early 20s. They called in Baldwin Phelps detectives to start evicting Matewan strikers from company housing. In the aftermath of the 1938 explosion, new mine safety regulations were demanded. The inspectors were finally given the legal right to conduct inspections over the protest of mine owners in 1941. However, there was no power to enforce the new regulations. The Phipps family commemorated the disaster in its 1965 song, Red Jacket Mine Explosion.

0: such a fright.
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2: A $31,000 medical bill. 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Since retiring, he's turned his attention to healthcare system reform, authoring the e-books Unnecessary Deaths and Hostile Takeover, How Wall Street and Congress Hijacked American Healthcare and How We Can Take It Back.
3: I had a set of specialized diagnostic tests at a cancer center in Seattle. 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Billing operates in a different system than care, and patients are largely outside that system.
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4: All right, welcome back. Elon Musk. I can't think of anybody who is more destructive. It's going to turn out, and I've said this before, it's going to turn out that between Netanyahu, Musk, Trump, and Putin, more people are going to die than were killed by Adolf Hitler, or by Joseph Stalin, or by Mao Zedong. And we're in the process of that slaughter going on right now. But the toilet rat and Musk, they're determined to murder as many black people as they can, as many African people as they can. There was analysis put together showing the impact of Musk's destruction of USAID, how it has affected millions of people in countries around the planet, but especially right now, focused on Africa, which makes the filthy toilet rat very, very happy. The analysis was authored by the Council on Foreign Relations expert and longtime aid worker, a guy named Sam Vigersky, V-I-G-E-R-S-K-Y, Vigersky. And he noted that Elon Musk's targeting of USAID during his tenure as head of DOGE, remember that, Department of Government Efficiency, that what Musk did resulted in the transfer of the Food for Peace program to the U.S. Department of Agriculture, which also is run by one of Trump's filthy pigs. That's an agency with no international humanitarian or disaster response expertise. The fucking Department of Agriculture is supposed to keep track of corn prices or boll weevils or some such shit. Anyway, Sam Vigersky, who put this together, this analysis, he found that the Department of Agriculture this year chose just 7 countries to receive American grain under the Food for Peace program. That's different from USAID by a million fucking miles. The countries to receive some grain included Congo, Guatemala, El Salvador, Rwanda. And by the way, those last two, El Salvador and Rwanda, Mr. Vigersky noted they do not meet, nor did they ask for assistance where it concerned food. So the whole thing is a fucking joke. And meanwhile, according to Vigersky, the country facing the largest hunger crisis on earth is Sudan. Sudan did not get on the list. It's now in its third consecutive year of famine, and Sudan received nothing. In fact, Vigersky pointed out that more than 40% of Sudan's community kitchens, places where desperately hungry people can be fed, those community kitchens have closed, 40% of them, in the last 6 months because funding dried up thanks to the Globe's trillionaire, this jumping jack fucking racist Nazi Elon Musk. And those figures are according to the Integrated Food Security Phase Classification, whatever the hell that means. It's a UN-backed monitoring system that uses a scale to measure the severity of food insecurity or hunger or famine or death by starvation. Experts who are assessing the impact of USAID's decimation at the hands of this trillionaire and the billionaire president who bragged publicly about feeding USAID into the wood chipper. Isn't that what that slimy fucking jumping jack Tesla originating prick said? Yes, it is. Anyway, experts assessing the impact of what Musk has done estimate that hundreds of thousands of people have already died. Hundreds of thousands. As a result of this loss of humanitarian assistance, and millions more will die in the coming months. Who cares? Filthy fucking toilet rat loved to sit around with his bitch and his filthy children watching people bloody each other in a cockfight last night. A former USAID employee who became a whistleblower wrote in the Boston Globe last Friday, quote, the impacts of the cuts were immediate and tragic. Health clinics, he went on, and emergency ambulance services shut down overnight. Clinical trials were deserted. Thousands of healthcare workers lost their jobs. Life-saving food and medicine was left to expire in warehouses. According to conservative estimate, in the year since USAID was dismantled, 750,000 people have died as a result of the cuts. And for the first time in a generation, more children died in 1 year, 2025, than in the previous year. And the death toll continues. And by the way, Oxfam, Global Relief Agency, has estimated that a 10% tax on this filthy fucking Elon Musk's $1 trillion fortune, 10% tax would generate enough revenue to end poverty worldwide for a year. 10%. Jesus, God, this is why I had difficulty getting up this morning, reading that kind of stuff. Sip a river moon. I'll tell you, thank God for River Moon Coffee. I'm serious. While the cockfight was going on on the lawn of the White House, and while the San Antonio Spurs were being humiliated by the New York Knicks, There was a leadership summit in San Antonio this past week, and you know about that? It was Turning Point USA's Women's Leadership Summit. And it was decided there that modern feminism is a curse. It's a direct challenge to biblical womanhood, marriage, and motherhood. In other words, bitches, what are you doing off your backs? That was my opinion of what they concluded. This was a three-day event, and it drew roughly 3,000 attendees. Many of them were these Gen Z women who think they're conservatives. They're not. They're Christian fucking Nazis. They don't have a goddamn workable brain cell left. And they went there to hear from these Christian influencers, Christian activists, Christian speakers promoting traditional family values and faith-centered femininity. And not a word was mentioned about people starving to death in Sudan or any place on earth, or the slaughter of Palestinians, or people who live in Ukraine, or the toilet rats cockfight. No, these bitches were there to further their brainwash process. Jesus. And according to written reports, throughout the summit meeting, speakers repeatedly argued that today's, what they're calling, girl boss, the girl boss culture has encouraged women to prioritize careers, independence, and political activism over what is really God's design for the bitches. That's right. God has a design ever since the bitch Eve ate that goddamn apple. Erica Kirk was there. She spoke. She is the widow of the still dead, thank you, Jesus, Charlie Kirk, who put together Turning Point USA specifically to fuck with the minds, the young minds of 18, 19, 20, 21-year-olds who were at college, their minds more open because they're there to get an education. And then this prick, thank God he's dead, shows up to poison them. Well, his old lady was one of the speakers, and she said, quote, "At its core, feminism is a worldview that treats many of the things that make women uniquely women as obstacles to overcome, rather than divine gifts to embrace," end quote. Oh, my God. And that particular fucked up message, apparently, to people who were there, appeared to resonate with some of the attendees. One 19-year-old TPUSA chapter founder named Josie, 19 years old, she told the Religious News Service, quote, "Ultimately, my goal is to become a mother and a wife. So in a world that is very much dominated by the need to go into the workforce, it feels nice to be around people that are supporting something I've strived for my whole life," end quote. Her whole life? I have fucking clothes in my closet older than this chick. So she's been striving, what, her whole life? She's 19. When did you start striving, Josie? When you were 6, 3, 20? Well, you're not 20 yet. 8, 11, 12? Jesus Christ. She said, she's a Catholic from Washington State. She said her views are rooted in her Christian faith. And she was wearing a pin, according to the writer of this article, that said, "It's not political, it's biblical." And these Christian devils who spoke at this gathering of 3,000 young women argued that feminism has played a major role in dividing people, destroying people, causing people to have nervous breakdowns and drug addiction, by convincing women that motherhood and family life are less meaningful than career success or personal independence. Yeah. Well, another one of the people there named Kristen said, quote, "We have to win back these women. And it is literally, you know, for me, it's mission critical. But I think it for world civilization, it's critical." End quote. What's critical, young lady? Huh? What's critical? To not seek independence, to not seek sovereignty, to give up control of your body to a bunch of Christian fucking Nazis who will tell you when, how, and if you should get pregnant, and then what? And according to an overview of this convention in San Antonio, this meeting mixed political messaging with a festival atmosphere. Oh, I'll just bet. Here's what it says. Attendees browsed booths filled with patriotic merchandise, supplements. Oh, yeah, got to have those supplements, right? And Western-inspired fashion, while Christian worship music played through loudspeakers. Posters throughout the venue carried slogans like "Restore masculinity, respect femininity, and get married, start a family." Oh my God. There were two first-time attendees here who are quoted. 16-year-old Madeline Snodgrass of Texas. And also 16 years old, Aubriana Schmidt of California. And they both said they became politically active after hearing Erica Kirk speak following her old man's murder earlier this year. Aubriana Schmidt said, quote, "She said something along the lines of, 'You're not too young, get involved, start a chapter.' And I was like, you know what? Yeah, I'm going to do that." In her wisdom and maturity, she's 16. Of course. Get them young. Huh? This horrible event was not without a bit of tension, according to this report. Days before the event, authorities arrested a man accused of threatening to bomb the gathering. There were also protesters, women, who demonstrated outside the hotel during the conference. And apparently a heckler briefly interrupted a speech inside the venue. Jesus. And some of the young ladies who attended this interpreted the protest as evidence that conservative Christian values are under attack in American culture. Ah, they're under attack. They're coming for us. Jesus Christ. And then an activist and former collegiate swimmer, you heard her name, I'm sure, Riley Gaines, she said, quote, "Gen Z is really searching for answers to existential questions like, what is my purpose? Why am I here?" You're here, sweetheart, because your dad and your mom got laid and she got pregnant. That's why you're here. Beyond that, why you're here depends on what you do with it. Jesus. Now, apparently, Riley Gaines is a frequent speaker about faith and politics and mamahood on her. She has a podcast. And she was among several prominent conservative Christian influencers featured at this meeting. Gaines presented a vision of womanhood that encourages women to not to get all caught up in careers, put marriage and motherhood and Christian faith at the center of your life, ladies. Come on. And another speaker, Isabel Brown, who's another, I guess, Christian influencer, she told attendees that motherhood represents a woman's most meaningful legacy. She said, Quote, I would venture to guess that every mother standing on this stage this weekend would, without hesitation, tell you that our greatest legacy will forever and always be the next generation of saints that we were called to raise. Quote, Jesus, I've heard of mothers that brag about their kids, but holy fuck, these women raise saints? Well, yes. And she later, this woman, Brown, what's her name? Isabel. She pointed to the Virgin Mary as an example of biblical femininity and motherhood. Now, of course, the Virgin Mary was a 12-year-old who was raped by a Roman soldier and then, not knowing what the fuck to do, told her betrothed that Jesus, or that God in heaven had... Never mind, you know the bullshit. Anyway, Miss Brown pointed out that the Virgin Mary, quote, never had a corporate career, end quote. Oh, my God. This isn't real. This shit can't be real. Yeah, but it is, Mikey. So for many of these young females who were at this summit, the message was more than politics. It reflected a belief that motherhood remains the primary purpose that God put together for women. God put together for women. That sky spook, that invisible creature up there that the Jews and the Christians and the Muslims seem to think exists. Oh, my God, so to speak. Oh, and then let me tell you about, as long as I'm talking this shit, a Christian nationalist hate pastor, a guy named Joel Webon, whatever the fuck. He's a man who blames the Jews for all social evils, all of them. He thinks marijuana makes men gay. He thinks Adolf Hitler wasn't so bad after all. And he and his co-hosts of his broadcast is called Right Response. They said in an episode last week that female public school teachers turn boys into queers. Female. Jesus Christ, these people. This is what's being said out there on television programs to fucking brain-dead MAGA Christian assholes who sit there and gobble this garbage up. First, the co-host discussed how feminine men don't go to heaven. A feminine man. Well, I've been told I'm a feminine man, even though I have a mouth that's like a garbage pit, but I don't care anymore. So Webon said this on his little TV show, don't be gay. There is spiritual gayness and there is literal gayness, and you need to be avoiding both of those. You will not inherit the kingdom of God if you are a literal sodomite. That's true. But also if you are effeminate. End quote. Webon the jerkwad. And he bases his reasoning on 1 Corinthians 9:11, in which this crazy fucking apostle Paul, this converted Jew, well, he didn't convert to Christianity. He was just promulgating a form of radical Judaism. But anyway, Paul warns believers that those who practice habitual unrepentant sin, like masturbating, will not inherit the kingdom of God. His verse in the Bible says this, you ready? Quote, know ye not that the unrighteous shall not inherit the kingdom of God? Be not deceived, neither fornicators, nor idolaters, nor adulterers, nor effeminate, nor the abusers of themselves, or thieves, or covetous, nor drunkards, nor revilers, nor extortioners shall inherit the kingdom of God. And such were some of you, but ye were washed. Ye are sanctified, and ye are justified in the name of the Lord Jesus, and by the Spirit of our God. Well, hallelujah. And the thing is, all that shit that this crazy bastard Paul mentioned in 1 Corinthians, or as the toilet rat would say, 1 Corinthians, all that shit, fornicators, idolaters, adulterers, that's Trump. Don't these Christian devils know that? Well, apparently they do, but I don't know. And one of this jerkwad's co-hosts on this TV show that I'm telling you about went on to say this, quote, regarding what Paul said. This jerkwad co-host says, quote, Paul is making the point that the man who is a feminine, although not himself, literally gay, literally homosexual, literally participating in illicit acts, but still effeminate in his mannerisms, his dress, his habits, his customs, that man, and this is the strongest words that Paul uses, that man will not inherit the kingdom of heaven. Oh, no. Really? Well, that should be enough to scare the shit out of every effeminate man, right? Maybe you can be like the people, the cockfighters that got together in D.C. or Joe Rogan, huh? I thought Rogan was something you put on your fucking head to make hair grow. Oh, that's Rogaine. Oh, okay. And this co-host that I just quoted, he claimed that gay men have life expectancies that are 30 years less than those of heterosexual men. Of course, there's no evidence to back that up, but these fuckers don't need evidence. And that's only true if a gay man develops AIDS back in the 80s when it was still the very distinct possibility as a result of unprotected sex. And women were dying of AIDS too. I wonder if this dumb fuck knows that. Oh, well, it doesn't matter. So you've had your warnings, folks. If you are an effeminate man and you're listening to this here little old podcast, you, by God, better change your ways. And by effeminate, I mean if you dress in a way that's not masculine, if you talk in a way that's not masculine, if you believe things that are compassionate or hopeful or based on love and caring, why, you'll never enjoy the kingdom of God. What the fuck? What a way to start the week. I didn't mean to blow you away today. I'll see you tomorrow. I hope in the meantime, please stay safe, take care, and keep it lit, okay? I'm Mike Malloy.

0: I'm Rick Smith, and this...
1: Welcome back to Yeah, That's a Pepper Thing. First up, we've got Harrison wrapping his Dr. Pepper in a tiny quilt so it feels at home. Oh, how tender. That's a Pepper Thing! And over to Becca, who's whispering affirmations to her can.
2: You're sweet. You're unique. You're the best thing I ever poured over ice.
1: She swears it makes it taste better. It's not a science thing, but it's a Pepper Thing! Why do they all do it? All for that sweet, delicious, truly one-of-a-kind taste of Dr. Pepper. It's a Pepper Thing!
0: Is labor history in tune. On this day in labor history, the year was 1938. That was the day the Keene Mountain coal mine exploded near Grundy, Virginia. Described as a flame-belching volcano, the explosion killed 45 and injured 3 more. It is considered one of the worst mining disasters in the history of Virginia. One surviving miner described the scene saying, quote, "I saw coal-carrying cars, motors, slate, and timbers spouted as if from a cannon." The state mine inspector determined the miners had been killed instantly. The mine had just opened the year before and produced 40 railroad cars of coal a day. But the mine was also owned by the Red Jacket Coal Company. In Mingo County, West Virginia, years earlier, Red Jacket had been a key player in keeping the UMWA out, making its employees sign yellow dog contracts and winning injunctions against union organizing. As a member of the Williamson Coal Operators Association, Red Jacket contributed to the hostile anti-union environment that created the conditions for the Matewan Massacre and the Battle of Blair Mountain in the early 20s. They called in Baldwin Phelps detectives to start evicting Matewan strikers from company housing. In the aftermath of the 1938 explosion, new mine safety regulations were demanded. The inspectors were finally given the legal right to conduct inspections over the protest of mine owners in 1941. However, there was no power to enforce the new regulations. The Phipps family commemorated the disaster in its 1965 song, Red Jacket.

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2: A $31,000 medical bill, a four-week delay for a critical test. 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Since retiring, he's turned his attention to healthcare system reform, authoring the e-books Unnecessary Deaths and Hostile Takeover, How Wall Street and Congress Hijacked American Healthcare and How We Can Take It Back.
3: I had a set of specialized diagnostic tests at a cancer center in Seattle. 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
4: wow,
3: it was a total shock. 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The experience made something very clear. Billing operates in a different system than care, and patients are largely outside that system.
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1: Welcome to Deadline DC with Brad Bannon. Every week on the show, we blaze a clear trail through the thick fog and utter chaos created by Donald Trump and the other extremist clowns who call him Bozo. Hi, I'm Brad Bannon. I'm a national Democratic and progressive strategist. I'm a political analyst for News Radio KNX 91.7 in Los Angeles and a contributor to The Hill in Washington, D.C. Every week on Deadline DC, I talk to the people and players behind the politics and policies that drive our great nation forward, or at least keep it from going backwards during Donald Trump's imperial presidency. We've got a great show for you today. In the first half hour, our guest is Alex Lawson, Executive Director of Social Security Work. In the second segment, our guest will be Sarah Jones, Editor-in-Chief of Politicus USA. Before we go to Alex, though, we're going to play this clip, which is GOP Speaker of the House of Representatives, Michael Johnson, saying that the GOP wants to cut Social Security, Medicare, and Medicaid.
2: We've been doing all that. And then we're going to lead up to what we have to do and address the largest spending items. The reason we're in trouble is because over 74% of federal spending is on autopilot, mandatory spending. That's your entitlement programs like Medicare, Medicaid, and then things like Social Security. They have to be adjusted and fixed. We have a plan to do that next year.
1: Our guest in this half hour is Alex Lawson, Executive Director of Social Security Works. Alex, before I ask you to respond to that clip from the speaker, it just says so crazy, I don't even know where to start. Why don't you just handle it before I get tongue-tied because I'm so upset about listening to it.
3: Yeah. First, Brad, thanks so much for having me on again. The truth is that, this is nothing new. This is where the Republic.

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3: A full year off of the life expectancy of the trust fund. That doesn't mean that Social Security is going bankrupt. That means that the baby boomers who've pre-funded their own retirement are going to face a large, over 20% reduction in benefits basically in the next presidency. It's going to come to a head in 2032. And so the Republicans are desperate to try to convince people that they need to cut benefits before the Democrats have the chance to do what is actually needed, which is to just get the ultra wealthy and the billionaires to pay the same rate into Social Security as everybody else does. Almost everybody pays in on 100% of their income. But the way Social Security is financed, the more money you make, the smaller percentage of your wages you pay into Social Security. It's unfair. Let's just have the billionaires who have reaped the greatest benefit from our public resources across the board, let's have them pay in the same rate as minimum wage workers, right? And then we can not only have extend the trust fund, the pre-funding baby boom retirement, into the far, far future, we can expand benefits for everyone on the system. So what they're doing is Mike Johnson is trying to convince people that Social Security is a problem and that the solution is cutting Social Security. And the exact opposite is the truth. Social Security is the solution. And the only thing we need to do is get billionaires and the ultra wealthy to pay their fair share in the same. I'm saying the same, not more. The same rate as the rest of us, and then we can expand benefits and have solvency into the next century.
4: Okay, I want to follow that up by raising, by talking about a congressional primary that has implications for the Social Security system. There's a veteran member of Congress in Connecticut, John Larson, who's facing a tough primary there, which I believe is on August 11th. And that has implications for Social Security and Medicare, doesn't it?
3: It absolutely does. So John Larson is really our the tribune of the people when it comes to Social Security. And he has spent a decade, you know, us alongside him, systematically setting the game board up so that we could get a Social Security expansion bill across the finish line around 2032. Somewhere in the range of when it's what we call the action forcing event. Now, Congress has always taken action when Social Security needs it. And the only question is, are they going to do it by cutting benefits or are they going to do it by getting billionaires and the ultra wealthy to pay in more? Now, obviously, John Larson is pushing for the billionaires to pay in at the same rate as the rest of us. It just makes sense. Because of that, a billionaire has funded his opponent in Connecticut's first district primary to try to remove John Larson from Congress. You know, if things go as the polling indicates, when the Democrats are likely to gain the gavels, take power, and John Larson is the chair of the Social Security subcommittee. And he has a promise from Leader Jeffries to actually get a vote on Social Security expansion in the House. That's what this election is about. It is literally the billionaires on one side and John Larson and expanding Social Security on the other side. It couldn't be a more critical race for the future of Social Security. John Larson is a stalwart champion of the people of Social Security, and he's up against a billionaire-funded opponent who's in it only to move John Larson out of his position as the person who's going to guarantee a vote on expanding Social Security in a democratically controlled House.

0: the Democrats do can take control of the House and John Larson is reelected, he will have a key hierarchical position in the House majority, won't he? What is that exactly?
1: So
0: He's the
1: he's the chair of the Social Security Subcommittee on Ways and Means, and this is inside baseball, but what that means, that's the committee that moves the bill to expand Social Security out of the subcommittee into Ways and Means, which is the most important committee. It's one of the money committees. And there, the chair, Richie Neal, is on John Larson's bill to expand Social Security and has already confirmed, you know, John Larson and Richie Neal work together to drive this expansion bill out of committee onto the floor, which puts the Republicans on the spot. They will have to vote for or against a bill to expand Social Security. And I have poll after poll to show that that's exactly what Republicans want as
0: Yes,
1: well.
0: exactly what they want. Alex, we're going to go to a break now for our radio listeners, but they'll only be away from us for a few minutes. We'll continue this interview with our guest online for our online TV viewers. So don't go anywhere. We'll be back with Alex Larson, Executive Director of Social Security Works. So don't go anywhere. You'll regret it if you do.
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2: And this is Labor History in 2. On this day in labor history, the year was 1938. That was the day the Keene Mountain coal mine exploded near Grundy, Virginia. Described as a flame-belching volcano, the explosion killed 45 and injured 3 more. It is considered one of the worst mining disasters in the history of Virginia. One surviving miner described the scene saying, quote, "I saw coal-carrying cars, motors, slate, and timbers spouted as if from a cannon." The state mine inspector determined the miners had been killed instantly. The mine had just opened the year before and produced 40 railroad cars of coal a day. But the mine was also owned by the Red Jacket Coal Company. In Mingo County, West Virginia, years earlier, Red Jacket had been a key player in keeping the UMWA out, making its employees sign yellow dog contracts and winning injunctions against union organizing. As a member of the Williamson Coal Operators Association, Red Jacket contributed to the hostile anti-union environment that created the conditions for the Matewan Massacre and the Battle of Blair Mountain in the early 20s. They called in Baldwin Phelps detectives to start evicting Matewan strikers from company housing. In the aftermath of the 1938 explosion, new mine safety regulations were demanded. The inspectors were finally given the legal right to conduct inspections over the protest of mine owners in 1941. However, there was no power to enforce the new regulations. The Phipps family commemorated the disaster in its 1965 song, Red Jacket Mine Explosion.

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2: A $31,000 medical bill. A four-week delay for a critical test. And this didn't happen to someone unfamiliar with the system. 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Welcome to Code WAC, where we break down how healthcare really works in America and what it means for you and your family. 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Our guest is Bob Coleman, a retired healthcare professional who spent more than 40 years serving veterans through the U.S. Department of Veterans Affairs as a clinical pharmacist, medical informaticist, and researcher. His work included focusing on improving patient outcomes through evidence-based medicine. Since retiring, he's turned his attention to healthcare system reform, authoring the e-books Unnecessary Deaths and Hostile Takeover, How Wall Street and Congress Hijacked American Healthcare, and How We Can Take It Back.
3: I had a set of specialized diagnostic tests at a cancer center in Seattle. And what I expected was, and led to believe, was my insurance would cover the cost. 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There essentially was no transparency beforehand and no simple explanation afterwards. And what struck me that after even decades of healthcare experience, it was difficult to understand what and why I was charged, how that price was determined. 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Billing operates in a different system than care, and patients are largely outside that system.
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4: 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Our guest in this half hour is Alex Lawson, Executive Director of Social Security Works and National Progressive Activist. Alex, I want you to talk about an upcoming event, 7 days in DC. Could you tell us what that's all about, please?
5: Yeah, and I think it's really there is a change happening in communication right now. And I know that you're aware of it and your listeners are aware of it. The billionaires are buying up all of the corporate media. You know, the Ellisons are to watch the cage match from the White House lawn that, you know, was involved Trump's cryptocurrency. You had to sign up for a Paramount Plus account. It's all
4: and by
5: a
4: the way, as a note, the Department of Justice approved Paramount's acquisition of CNN on Friday, I believe.
5: They did. And I will say that that isn't the end of the fight, though. We need to get the state's attorneys general to just really crack down on this clearly monopolistic takeover. But that's exactly right. The billionaires are buying up more and more. The same family owns TikTok, right? So what's happening is you have a flourishing of independent influencers. These are oftentimes, there's a ton of veterans involved, but they're focused on the ICE detention facilities. And, you know, I think Miss Rachel is not quite in this grouping, but it's similar to the way that she has used her influence and her audience online, especially in vertical videos and social media, to really push an activist agenda. And 7 days in DC is sort of a coming together of that grouping. And I think that it is, I don't think people understand how big these channels and these voices are in especially reaching young people. They're not, young people are not tuning in to the old media. So the corporations are gobbling up everything. But the audience that's actually getting their information from them is shrinking. And this is a incredibly important moment, I believe, to empower voices who are telling the stories that traditional media are excluding, right? Like the Delaney Detention Center, and the hunger strikers there, and all of these things that the Fox News and, you know, also the CBS, right? All of these corporate owned right wing media, which is going to be predominantly what there is on corporate media, they are ignoring it. It's turning into a state television apparatus that is Trumpist in flavor. And we need to have truth tellers like yourself, and this new media environment where you have independent influencers who are dedicated to progressive activism. So somebody like Robbie Roadsteamer, it's a shtick. Look him up. It's definitely a shtick, but he is using his fame to advance an anti-fascist, anti-ICE, anti-Trump message that is reaching young people. So 7 days in D.C., there's going to be a ton of different events, Veterans March, a Wrestle Magnia, which is like a spectacle, an anti-fascist wrestling match. There's going to be concerts and then traditional Know Your Rights Know Your Rights trainings by DC ACLU and a ton of other stuff. And you can find it online, 7 days in DC. And, you know, I think this is going to be an important event. It also culminates with a march on July 4th. So I think that there's sort of two things happening. It's more evidence of the American people standing up against Donald Trump and against Trumpism, and also a change in how information and the truth gets out there to the people.
4: Hey, I have a question for you. I saw something disturbing this morning on a social media site. Apparently a small group of Democratic House members from purple districts warned Minority Leader Jeffries today that it would be a mistake to base our midterm campaign on beating up on Donald Trump, because they said, well, we have people in our districts who voted for Donald Trump three times previously. And I thought to myself, that's what this is all about, isn't it? You know, I see this as a two-step process, and I'd like you to react to it. We have to take the Trump administration to task for the awful outrages they've perpetrated. But we also have to make a better case about what Democrats will do if they do have the opportunity to run the House. Your reaction?
5: Yeah, I think that's exactly right. And I do think that, you know, there's always going to be a sort of a banter in intra-party stuff on the Democratic side. Leader Jeffries has been super clear. If you actually just listen to him, it's both, right? And that's what the voters want, including in purple districts. They want Democrats to stand up against the deeply unpopular policies of Donald Trump, and also to really focus on affordability. That's what's crushing the American people right now. Affordability, not just groceries, but groceries, not just gas, but gas, healthcare. All of these things are just skyrocketing, and the Democrats have to credibly have a plan that they're going to aggressively oppose Donald Trump's deeply unpopular policies and address the affordability crisis that Donald Trump has wrought on the American people in service of the billionaires. And I don't actually think that it's that hard. Like I said, there'll always be this banter, but you can see that the candidates who have won sort of from the more from the purples to the deepest blue, they have carried the same message, right? They have said, stand aggressively against Donald Trump's unpopular policies and laser focus on affordability for the American people.
4: Hey, I'm going to ask you one quick question and answer in about 30 seconds. Have Democrats done enough, in your estimation, to tell Americans what they would do on affordability if they have control of the House? Have they clearly articulated that enough?
5: So I think the thing to think about is when the GOP took over the House after the contract with America, when was the timing of that? It was in the summer, right? They came out with their contract with America, and then they really campaigned on it in the fall. I am positive that we're going to see something very, very similar in terms of timing to with Leader Jeffries. They're going to have a proactive agenda that they are going to roll out. During, you know, politics works on a timeline. It will be in the summer, and then they will run on that aggressively in the fall. So far, the answer is no, Brad. But so looking
4: thank
5: to the
4: you
5: future,
4: very much. But unfortunately, we've run out of time. Our guest is Alex Lawson, Executive Director of Social Security Works. We'll be right back with more of Deadline DT with Brad Bannon right after this break.
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1: Described the scene saying, quote, "I saw coal carrying cars, motors, slate, and timbers spouted as if from a cannon." The state mine inspector determined the miners had been killed instantly. The mine had just opened the year before and produced 40 railroad cars of coal a day. But the mine was also owned by the Red Jacket Coal Company. In Mingo County, West Virginia, years earlier, Red Jacket had been a key player in keeping the UMWA out, making its employees sign yellow dog contracts and winning injunctions against union organizing. As a member of the Williamson Coal Operators Association, Red Jacket contributed to the hostile anti-union environment that created the conditions for the Matewan Massacre and the Battle of Blair Mountain in the early 20s. They called in Baldwin Phelps detectives to start evicting Matewan strikers from company housing. In the aftermath of the 1938 explosion, new mine safety regulations were demanded. The inspectors were finally given the legal right to conduct inspections over the protest of mine owners in 1941. However, there was no power to enforce the new regulations. The Phipps family commemorated the disaster in its 1965 song, Red Jacket Mine Explosion.

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2: A $31,000 medical bill, a four-week delay for a critical test. 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Welcome to Code WAC, where we break down how healthcare really works in America and what it means for you and your family. 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Since retiring, he's turned his attention to healthcare system reform, authoring the e-books Unnecessary Deaths and Hostile Takeover, How Wall Street and Congress Hijacked American Healthcare, and How We Can Take It Back.
3: I had a set of specialized diagnostic tests at a cancer center in Seattle. 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
4: Welcome back to Deadline DC with Brad Bannon. My guest in this half hour is Sarah Jones, the editor-in-chief of Politicus USA. We know Sarah by her handle, which is Politicus Sarah. We've got a lot of to talk about in this half hour with Sarah. We're going to start off by talking about the this new, and it's about the 30th that I remember, deal with Iran to stop the pointless war there. This is the Vice President, J.D. Vance, talking to CBS News and telling them that Iran's going to get a lot of money for agreeing to the ceasefire.
5: Walk through some of this. The Iranians are saying that they're going to have access to a $300 billion reconstruction fund. True or false?
6: Well, Ed, that's the sort of thing they could have access to, funded by the Gulf Coast Coalition, so long as they honor their end of the obligation. I think that one of the things you're going to see, Ed, and people have to be skeptical of this, is that the hardliners in the Iranian system will overemphasize the benefits that Iran gets while underemphasizing all the things that they have to concede and all the things they have to provide in order to get these benefits. So we absolutely are open to the Gulf Coast countries investing in the reconstruction of Iran, but only if Iran ends their nuclear program, ends their enriched stockpile of material, and is really open to an inspections and enforcement regime that gives the American people confidence right. They're never going to have a nuclear weapon. So
4: that was the Vice President, J.D. Vance. Excuse me for shaking my head while we were airing the interview. Our guest, as promised in this half hour, is Sarah Jones, editor-in-chief of Politicus USA. Sarah, J.D. Vance horrifies me.
7: Yeah.
4: Now, as I, you know, who knows what's in this agreement, but from my understanding, there's nothing he talked about ending Iran's nuclear program, but there's nothing in this agreement that requires Iran to do that. Well, why don't you react to what the vice president said before I have a coronary?
7: Yeah, I mean, I don't know where to start because the hypocrisy is off the charts, you know. And once again, they are lying to the American people. They are lying to the entire world. And the world now knows it because of they have dragged the world into fact-checking them because of this war. And so now international outlets are like, oh, yeah, this is like the 30th time we've heard of a peace deal, quote unquote. This is a memorandum of understanding. That is not the same thing as a deal. From my understanding, the nuclear aspects of it have not even been hammered out yet. Those parts of the deal are to come later. I really think that he put this deal together, like many other deals, to coincide with his strongman birthday party so he could look like he was getting something done. But let's look at, just because I know this is why, like, where to start? Are you getting $300 billion? Are you giving $300 billion to Iran for reconstruction funds? If so, why did you go after Barack Obama for his actual deal, which actually did have constraints over Iran and their nuclear program and had a verification process? So this quote deal right now, first of all, people have said that they copied the language from Obama's JCPOA, right? It's lacking concrete verification mechanisms, however, and it contradicts their prior rhetoric, which, you know, Trump from 2016 has been going on about Obama's JCPOA, which Trump tore up and put us in this position where we will never be able to get back to Obama's deal. That isn't going to happen with this deal, even if everything goes right and Trump manages to get everything that he actually wants. I don't think he really cares about the safety of America. I think more he wants to know what he can pocket, how he can benefit.
4: Yeah, it does. You know, we're talking about $300 billion here for Iran. My guess is that's not going to come out of Jared Kushner's pocket. It may not even come out of the Gulf states. It may come out of our pocket as taxpayers. In addition to that, we've already spent at least $100 billion on this pointless war. And we haven't made any progress on Iran eliminating their nuclear program. And it certainly is not the subject to the same scrutiny it would be as it was under the Obama agreement. And besides that, my guess is Netanyahu, who does not want this agreement at all, was dragged kicking and screaming into it, is going to attack Hezbollah or Lebanon in the next 2 weeks, in the next couple days is my guess, to show his displeasure, which will force us to retaliate, attack Iran in support. And we're back to, I don't even know how to express how frustrated and angry. And for the guy who wrote The Art of the Deal, it's a disaster. I don't know where to start.
7: Let's not forget, not that you were forgetting, but I'm talking about for the memory bank of America, because Donald Trump, he has all of this chaos, constant chaos and drama. So things get forgotten, like the fact of that girls' school where we killed all of those young girls, right? He's out here saying, oh, my deal's so great. It's for the safety. We had to do this for the safety. No, that is a lie. None of this had to happen. The premise upon which he based this war is a lie. That is a fact. So none of this had to happen. That is, nobody is defending Iran, but the point is that they said we were in imminent danger. We weren't. We are probably in more danger now than we were then, because we have now helped Iran discover that we don't have the military power over them. They have the Strait of Hormuz over us. So we will never get Obama's deal again. That is the art of the deal, according to this president, Donald Trump, who every time he enters into any situation, he makes things worse. And then he runs out and takes credit for fixing the damage that he's done when he never even fixes all of the damage that he's done. He fixes one little corner and then he wants a participation trophy, which he's been running around accusing people on the left of getting participation trophies for everything. There's no bigger symbol of a participation trophy than this man. Certainly didn't get there by merit where he is right now.
4: No, he didn't. And he's going to be upset again when he doesn't get a Nobel Prize for this weak deal.
7: Yeah.
4: And, you know, so much, you know, for Trump, you know, said we're going to get regime change. Well, pretty much the same regime's in power as it was before we started over this. The only difference is we've had American military personnel killed. Americans are paying, you know, gas prices that are through the roof. The whole thing's just an utter disaster.
7: Let's not forget that this is a surrender, not to cut. I can't get over what a failure this is on every level. And now he's basically surrendering. He is surrendering to Iran after he started this war. And he's out here parading like he's a strong man. I don't even have words anymore.
4: No, it's really horrible. He's completely bungled this whole situation, like he's bungled pretty much everything else since he's been president. It's really trying. Do you think this is going to, supposedly the Strait of Hormuz is going to open again? Do you think this will lead to any relief for American consumers in terms of the prices they pay for gasoline, or is that too much to hope for?
7: Well, that's probably too much to hope for. After all, we have a president that doesn't really care. He loves the inflation, as he told us.
4: Yeah.
7: And, you know, he doesn't care about us. He doesn't care about how we can't pay for gas. He doesn't care about the people even who voted for him. His approval ratings dropped in rural America. I'm sure you saw that Reuters poll. I think it came out today. But no, I think that when we rely on anything that this administration says, we just end up slipping on the banana. It's like every time. This isn't going to resolve this. Like you said, this is probably going to all be for naught in a few days. And if that's not the problem, then, you know, he'll ruin it some other way. But our gas prices aren't going to go down, maybe until the midterms when he needs them to.
4: Our guest in this half hour is Sarah Jones, editor-in-chief of Politicus USA. We're going to break now to give our radio listeners a brief vacation, but we will continue this interview with Sarah online for our online viewers. We will discuss a number of things, the president's birthday bash, the change in names of the Kennedy Center, when we get back with more of Deadline DC with Brad Bannon.
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9: We're looking at upwards of 1.5 billion barrels of oil that were supposed to be produced this year across the Middle East that now will not be. And that's increasingly a best case scenario.
10: Oil industry warns inventory is running dangerously low as Donald Trump's little excursion in Iran continues into its fourth month.
11: In some places, the mercury is a whopping 16 degrees Celsius or 29 degrees Fahrenheit higher than the average for this time of year.
10: Historic heat wave in Europe shatters temperature records. Plus, a whole bunch of stuff that happened while we were out.
12: All of that stuff and more straight ahead from BradBlog.com. I'm Brad Friedman.
10: And I'm Desi Doyen.
12: Stand by for 6 minutes of independent green news, politics, analysis, and snarky comment.
13: People are spending more on gas, but they're also spending more on everything else. And I think that that's a sign that you would see when people are optimistic about the future.
12: Yes, it's also a sign you would see when gas prices have gone through the roof along with inflation. Kevin Hassett, director of Donald Trump's National Economic Council. This is your Green News Report. Okay, Desi Doyen. I know you got a lot to get to. We've been gone for a week, so have at it.
10: All right. First up, while we were out, The U.S.-Israeli war on Iran remained in stalemate, despite Donald Trump's repetitive claims that a deal is, quote, very close. On Monday, global oil prices spiked once again after Iran halted the negotiations in the wake of ongoing U.S. and Israeli missile strikes. Because of the closure of the Strait of Hormuz, roughly 1.5 billion barrels of oil has been permanently removed from the market this year, according to oil commodities expert Rory Johnston. And many nations are not going back.
9: Countries that have been hit hardest by this, countries across Asia, are also the ones that were electrifying their fleets fastest prior to the war. And I think that if anything, this is going to boost those efforts and kind of redouble efforts to electrify and diversify away from this risk.
12: Well, that's good.
10: ExxonMobil warns that oil inventories will hit dangerously low levels in just weeks. Goldman Sachs on Monday projected that rising energy prices will persist through at least the end of this year, continuing to erode household spending power.
12: So most importantly, no matter how little oil is on the market, ExxonMobil will continue to make record profits.
10: Yes, they will.
12: Oh, good.
10: While we were out in Europe and the UK, an exceptionally early, deadly heat wave shattered temperature records for the month of May, in some places by as much as 29 degrees Fahrenheit, higher than average for this time of year, straining electric grids. London hit a record 95 degrees. Spain and France topped 100 degrees.
12: Yikes.
10: It's very dangerous because most buildings in Europe don't have air conditioning and are not designed for 21st century heat extremes. Scientists say that heat waves are becoming hotter, longer, and more frequent due to human-caused climate change, which the UN climate chief called, quote, a brutal reminder of the costs of global warming caused by burning fossil fuels.
12: And they're happening in the month of May?
10: Yes. While we were out in Washington State, 11 workers were killed in a chemical tank explosion at a paper manufacturer. Meanwhile, in Southern California, just a few miles away from Disneyland, a different massive chemical tank nearly exploded, forcing the evacuations of some 40,000 residents. Both incidents came in the wake of the Federal Chemical Safety Board issuing a warning over the Trump administration's disaster policy, saying the administration is taking, quote, a significant step backwards in preventing chemical disasters.
12: Yep, that sounds like them.
10: In other news, Donald Trump rescinded several 50-year-old executive orders that had restricted off-road vehicle use on fragile public lands. The new orders are intended to boost drilling and logging.
12: Of course.
10: The Trump Securities and Exchange Commission moved to repeal a Biden-era rule requiring large public companies to inform their investors of climate-related risks to their businesses. The Trump EPA doubled down on its efforts to make America polluted again by moving to postpone enforcement of Biden-era vehicle pollution limits. And the Trump Labor Department weakened Biden-era heat rules intended to protect workers from excessive heat exposure. Finally, a bit of good news. While we were out, a new study concluded that thanks to the explosive growth in clean energy technologies like wind, solar, and batteries, what used to be considered the worst-case climate change scenario now appears to have been averted. Climate science deniers like Donald Trump lied about the study, pretending to not understand the concept of the word scenario. However, researchers warn that humanity is still on a dangerous trajectory and must move faster away from burning climate-warming fossil fuels.
12: Well, that's good news, I think. I'll take it. For much more on all of these stories and the ones we couldn't get to today, check out our website at greennews.bradblog.com. Find, follow, and share us planet-wide on the social medias at Green News Report. I'm Brad Friedman.
10: And I'm Desi Doyen.
12: And this has been your Green News Report.
14: It could be worse.
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4: Welcome back to Deadline DC with Brad Bannon, and welcome back to our faithful radio listeners. We missed you, and we're glad you're back. Sarah, there are a couple other things I want to ask you in the time we have allotted. Last week, we had a big name change. The Kennedy-Trump Center for the Performing Arts became the Kennedy Center for the Performing Arts. Your take on that?
7: I thought this was a great moment for America, frankly, to see, for everyone to see. The symbolism could not have been more clear, and that is why they hit it with a tarp, in my opinion, that he is not the strong man that he presents. He is not inevitable. His power is not all-consuming. And I want everyone to remember that every single day as you continue this fight against this wannabe autocrat. This is a moment when he was sued, the administration was sued, and they lost because what he did, you know, was a violation of Congress's powers. And they were forced to take his name off of this building. To me, what he did to the Kennedy Center is like what he bragged about doing to women. And I'm sure everyone knows what I'm talking about. I won't get more graphic than that. But this was where he moves on somebody or something and just takes whatever he wants. But now a court told him, you can't do that. And they had to go in there and take all those letters down. And I thought it was, even though they hid the process of this happening, it was very satisfying because it really does symbolize the beginning of the end of his power. It symbolizes the evidence that he is not, you know, the big man that he wants everyone to think that he is. It was like the Oz moment of the Oz behind the curtain. Everyone can see he is a little man. He took too much power. Yes, the Supreme Court has emboldened him and given him more power than he should ever have. But there are moments where he is checked, and this was a big moment.
4: Yeah, and I think the crowning moment, or the whatever moment it was, as they were taking Trump's name off the Kennedy Center, they put a tarp up, the administration put a tarp up so people couldn't see them taking Trump's name off it, with his, as my mother used to say, small things amuse small minds. Trump just couldn't stand it, so he had to do something about it to hide his disgrace. Let me put your shrewd skills of political analysis to work here, Sarah. Last week, in my estimation, the Trump administration did two incredibly stupid things. Well, I guess it's probably a good week for them if they've only done two incredibly stupid things. Sure. But they were two incredibly dangerous things. I mean, it's pretty clear now that the Democrats have a pretty decent shot of winning the midterms and taking back the House of Representatives, and maybe, if things go real well, the Senate too. But last week, the Trump administration, the Republicans, did two things which make their lives, their midterm fortunes, even worse than they are now, which is saying something. The first one was, as you mentioned before, when Donald Trump said, I love this inflation. And the other thing was Mike Johnson, the GOP Speaker of the House, told Americans in a radio interview that I think he hoped no one would find out about. They would have that if Republican, that after the elections, midterm elections, Republicans would have to act to cut Social Security, Medicare, and Medicaid. And my question to you, Sarah, is why would they ever say such stupid things? I don't understand. As a political strategist, it was the worst things they could do and say. I just don't get it. Maybe you can help me out on this one.
7: Well, I think we're all really constantly just gobsmacked by the way they approach politics. And I think that the cage fight last night really is how they approach politics. And so under that, if you look at it under that lens, what they are saying, their base loves, even though their base is on Social Security, you know, and on Medicare, like, their base loves the idea of them taking money from those lazy libs, you know, let's own the libs. And so a lot of this to me is, it is a truth, like, they are going to try to do that if they keep the power. So it isn't that they're lying about it. It's that they know their own base has been so propagandized to and so manipulated by their culture war baloney that they will cheer them on for this, so they can say this stuff in public and these people will still vote for them. The problem I think they're going to have, because those things are not here at the moment, and those his base does not realize, oh, that he's talking about me. They don't think like that. They think you're talking about those evil liberals. They're going to get theirs, you know? They have a lot of hatred for people that aren't on their side, which I think is really sick and really sad. But it's enough hatred that it keeps them going through things like this, where you're going to cheer on the end of Social Security and your brain is going to turn off. And so you're not going to ask yourself, gee, am I on Social Security? What about me? But what changes that calculus, in my opinion, and I'm sure that you will agree, is the gas prices and the grocery prices. You cannot deny that. People can't, they can go to fill up their tank, and there's no way they're going to sit there and say, this is only happening to the liberals. It's like, no, they're paying for this at this moment, and they know why. There isn't anyone else to blame. That doesn't stop them, but, you know, there's no Democrat in charge of any, not the House, not the Senate, and not the White House. So they can't blame them. So I think that is going to change the calculus when they hear this. But his base and the Republican Party base are people, I live among them. You know, it's constantly amazing to me how they just don't, they don't put together the harms. They, even when they impact them, that then they will reflexively find somebody to blame, you know, to find a Democrat to blame for it. So
4: let me ask you this quick question, and we don't have a lot of time here. We've probably got about a minute and a half. Do you think Democrats are doing enough to respond to the sorry state of Trump's presidency? I mean, there's a lot of beating up on Trump unmercifully, although he doesn't deserve any mercy, in my opinion, for what he's done. Do Democrats have to do more than that to win in November?
7: I think that the question you're asking, there's maybe two parts of this, and I know we only have a few seconds left, so I'm just going to say they can be doing more, and I think the big issue for the base wants to hear that they get it, that they understand if you get back into power, you need to fix this stuff right away. We don't have time for you to play games, to be bipartisan so you can look good for yourself. You have to get into power and then use that power so this can never happen again. And that is what the base wants. And they have to start promising that they're going to do those things. I don't hear enough of that, in my opinion.
4: Okay. Do you think Democrats should have something like the Contract with America, which the Republicans used to great success to tell the American public what they wanted to do?
7: I think that would be a great thing to do. You know, like a Project 2025 in reverse. But I also think the only people who are going to read something like that are the people that are already going to vote for them. So I think there has to be this argument being made to independents that is going to move them, and maybe the more of a Contract with America kind of thing, if they could make it simple enough. The Democrats always trip themselves, making everything too esoteric, too sort of intellectual, and they need to get just bumper sticker simple.
4: Okay. Sarah, we're going to leave it at that. Thanks very much for joining us again. I look forward to having you back so you can lend your shrewd observations on American politics to our audience. I want to thank our guest today, Sarah Jones from Politicus USA, Alex Lawson from Social Security Works, and of course our intrepid producer who keeps the show on time and online, Mark Grimaldi. We'll be back next Monday with more of Deadline DC. Our guest will be CNN military analyst Cedric Layton to talk about this end of the war against Iran, and also immigration attorney Kate Lincoln Goldfinch, who will talk about immigration, Delaney Hall, and also Texas politics. So don't miss the very best in Aggressive Progressive online must-see TV at your own peril. You will risk the future of your immortal soul if you miss the show. So goodbye. We'll be back next Monday, and we all hope you have a great week and come back to see us next Monday.
1: I'm Rick Smith, and this is Labor History in Two. On this day in labor history, the year was 1938. That was the day the Keene Mountain coal mine exploded near Grundy, Virginia. Described as a flame-belching volcano, the explosion killed 45 and injured 3 more. It is considered one of the worst mining disasters in the history of Virginia. One surviving miner described the scene saying, quote, "I saw coal-carrying cars, motors, slate, and timbers spouted as if from a cannon." The state mine inspector determined the miners had been killed instantly. The mine had just opened the year before and produced 40 railroad cars of coal a day. But the mine was also owned by the Red Jacket Coal Company. In Mingo County, West Virginia, years earlier, Red Jacket had been a key player in keeping the UMWA out, making its employees sign yellow dog contracts and winning injunctions against union organizing. As a member of the Williamson Coal Operators Association, Red Jacket contributed to the hostile anti-union environment that created the conditions for the Matewan Massacre and the Battle of Blair Mountain in the early 20s. They called in Baldwin Phelps detectives to start evicting Matewan strikers from company housing. In the aftermath of the 1938 explosion, new mine safety regulations were demanded. The inspectors were finally given the legal right to conduct inspections over the protest of mine owners in 1941. However, there was no power to enforce the new regulations. The Phipps family commemorated the disaster in its 1965 song, Red Jacket.

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0: Or seen on that sad Friday night.
2: A $31,000 medical bill, a four-week delay for a critical test. 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
5: You know, I watch all these ingrates. 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
6: Mm-hmm.
5: These people
6: basis.
5: Built the country, uh-huh. Not the complainers. The complainers didn't build the country. Uh-huh. These people built the country.
6: Right.
5: Whether it's fishermen or farmers or anything else.
6: Anyone else?
5: Me, guys like me.
6: Oh, you.
5: They built the country.
6: Yeah. Guys like you built the country. Farmers, fishermen. Can you think of anyone else who built the country?

to the Bradcast. Brad Friedman from bradblog.com having some microphone issues here in the studio. Thank you for bearing with us. I think we got it worked out now. Glad to have you here. I am, of course, Brad Friedman, your friendly investigative blogger, journalist, troublemaker, muckraker, and all-around swell fellow, says me from bradblog.com. Thank you very much for joining us today. I was not able to find the piece to quote directly from, but I think it was journalist and historian Josh Marshall of TalkingPointsMemo.com who wrote in the days just after the after Trump's 2024 second term election, when fear was rampant at the time, of course, about Trump's vows of vengeance and retribution. And of course, the Project 2025 playbook was there to help him turn the U.S. into an autocratic state. Justifiably, people were freaked out at the time, terrified about what might lie ahead for America, with a wannabe dictator clearly aiming to turn America into his fiefdom in a so-called competitive autocracy along the lines of Russia and Turkey and Hungary and Brazil at the time, you know, nations that have elections, but they're not real elections. They have instead a strongman leader. Anyway, that was the playbook. The incoming Trump administration did not hide from it. They embraced it, making it all the more terrifying of what was to come. But Josh Marshall wrote something, I'm 99.9% certain that it was him at the time, about the difference between similar autocratic takeovers of putative democracies like Russia and Turkey and Hungary and Brazil by the likes of Putin and Orban and Erdogan and Bolsonaro. Unlike the U.S., those countries and their people and their court systems had very little experience, very little history with democracy sort of embedded into their societies. Maybe just a few years or decades at best. America, on the other hand, had some 250 years of elections and legal precedents and challenges

0: Welcome back to, yeah, That's a Pepper Thing. First up, we've got Harrison wrapping his Dr. Pepper in a tiny quilt so it feels at home. Oh, how tender. That's a Pepper Thing! And over to Becca, who's whispering affirmations to her can.
1: You're sweet. You're unique. You're the best thing I ever poured over ice.
0: She swears it makes it taste better. It's not a science thing, but it's a Pepper Thing! Why do they all do it? All for that sweet, delicious, truly one-of-a-kind taste of Dr. Pepper. It's a Pepper Thing!
2: So-called Blue City in the United States that was meant to be part of that takeover. And we have, of course, seen similar pushback to the Trump administration's most aggressive, most authoritarian, most un-American, most anti-American impulses and aggressions and attempts to remake America into something that it is not. And frankly, never has been, at least since the darkest hours after the Supreme Court aided sudden end to Reconstruction following the Civil War. But while it is hardly over, it becomes clearer by the day, at least to me. You may feel different. If so, I hope you'll call in. But it becomes clearer to me by the day that Trump's plan did not work. And as we are seeing more and more evidence each day, it is still not working. Despite the personal gains that Trump has been able to secure for himself for now, and of course his attempted takeover of critical institutions, such as, yes, his corrupted Supreme Court, his corrupted Department of Justice, all of that remain grave threats to our democracy for sure. But the nation has not bowed down to those corrupted institutions either, at least not yet. Now, there was a whole lot of noise over the weekend, some more justifiable than others, like the remarkable NBA championship won by the comeback kings of the New York Knicks. And the well-deserved explosion of celebration across that city and indeed across much of the nation on Saturday. I hear that Vegas actually won the Stanley Cup over the weekend as well, but who could notice with everything else going on? Because then there was this $60 million human cockfight cage match that was staged by the redneck who lives in the White House, on the south lawn of the White House, a party that Donald Trump threw for himself with your taxpayer dollars for his 80th birthday. I didn't watch it, so I can't tell you much about the grotesque spectacle of a wannabe emperor facilitating human combat in a ring at his place for his amusement. There was the kickoff of World Cup soccer at a number of venues around the country. A lot going on. And then there were Trump's claims for, I believe NBC News counted it, the 38th time that a so-called deal had been reached with Iran. In Trump's ill-considered four-month war that has done little more than spike gas prices and crater the global economy and actually strengthen the nation of Iran. Anyway, we'll get to that supposed deal in a little bit, and I'll be happy to take your calls on it. Is there really a deal this time? If so, it won't be signed until Friday, and from all reports, it's not really a deal so much as a memorandum of understanding to make a deal, maybe at some point over the next 60 days. And if there is a deal, will it actually go through this time? And if so, will Trump gain anything that we did not already have prior to his and Israel's war? 818-985-5735 is our phone number. If you would like to queue up to ring in on that or anything else today, if you're live in our Southern California listening area or listening anywhere around the globe via the kpfk.org live web stream. But if you were able to focus amid all of that noise on what was actually, tangibly, actually going on, well, the signs of Trump's failed authoritarian takeover, his attempts to remake the nation in his own twisted racist image, the model of what he believes that it once was, well, the signs of his losses are now everywhere and seemingly coming in faster and faster by the day. So no wonder there is so much noise. He would rather you didn't notice this. On Friday, a second U.S. District Court judge blocked Trump's attempt to use a nearly $1.8 billion slush fund to pay off his criminal supporters and, yes, himself. In a major blow to Trump's one

0: $1.776 billion so-called anti-weaponization slush fund, writes TPM's David Kurtz, who was in the courtroom for this ruling on Friday. A federal judge in Virginia issued a preliminary injunction blocking that fund. The Virginia case is one of a handful of legal challenges to that slush fund, which was spawned last month, dubiously, as a settlement of Trump's collusive lawsuit against Trump's IRS. U.S. District Judge Leonie Brinkema issued her ruling from the bench after a brief Friday hearing in federal court in the Eastern District of Virginia in Alexandria. The judge rejected the administration's argument that the case was moot because it claims, though not in writing, that it is no longer planning on proceeding with that fund. So it's moot, so we don't have to have any court rulings here, do we? Of course, that would give the president unfettered power to distribute the funds to his political allies if the funds still existed, including January 6 rioters who tried to help Donald Trump steal the 2020 election, who improbably claimed to be victims of the deep state, so somehow they deserve money? Really? The fund would now be legally barred from proceeding. Thanks to the ruling on Friday, it was the second court case in 3 days that would bar the use of the fund. Though this ruling was much more explicit in its court-ordered injunction on accessing any money for any payments as per the supposed settlement that wasn't actually a legal settlement at all. She gave the administration 1 week to file a declaration by Attorney General Todd Blanche and Treasury Secretary Scott Bessent to say that under penalty of perjury, in fact, the fund was dead. But they didn't seem to want to do that. In short order, Brinkema ran through the other considerations for granting an injunction and issued her ruling in the plaintiff's favor with a caveat. Quote, if the government truly means this fund is over, I'm going to give you a week, she said. She told the DOJ attorney who was representing the administration in the case. She said that filing a declaration under penalty of perjury from Trump's defense attorney and acting Attorney General Todd Blanche and Treasury Secretary Scott Bessent would probably convince her that the fund is dead for good. And then, and only then, would she render the case as moot.
1: I'm glad to hear that a judge is catching on, like lots of the courts are catching on, that the Trump administration cannot be trusted.
0: What?
1: You must get it in writing
0: and
1: under oath.
0: We can't just take them at their word.
1: Not anymore, which is a huge and very sad degradation of justice and the rule of law in the court system in the United States.
0: What happened to the presumption of regularity, Desi Doyen, that the courts could simply trust if the DOJ said it? It's got to be true.
1: Yeah. Sadly, that's no longer the case.
0: Concerns remain, however, as The Atlantic reported late last week that the administration is already looking for other ways to use government funds, yes, your taxpayer money, to pay off Trump's allies without congressional authorization or judicial scrutiny. Will he get away with it? 818-985-5735 is our number if you wish to ring in on that, if you happen to be listening in our live Southern California listening area. But Friday's court ruling was undeniably a win for the rule of law, a win for civic democracy, a win against Trump's attempted autocratic takeover. On Friday, another victory for we the people and the Constitution and the separation of powers, perhaps the most immediately tangible and satisfying one over the weekend, which is why the administration worked so hard to literally shroud it from public view with a literal cover-up of their humiliating defeat. 5 months after Donald Trump and his allies tried to force his name onto the John F. Kennedy Center for the Performing Arts, the living memorial to our former president, a federal judge made the obvious call. The law says only Congress can change the name of the memorial that it created and it named, not just the wannabe strongman in the White House and a bunch of his hand-selected puppets. Late last week, the administration made several pathetic, failed, last-ditch legal efforts to halt implementation of the ruling before the court-imposed deadline of Friday at midnight in D.C. That day, a crowd assembled to watch crews remove Trump's name from the wall of the building. The audience was prepared to celebrate a very good show, the Washington Post reported. The atmosphere was festival-like, they said. People brought their dogs, their partners, their children. But after several hours, including a brief thunderstorm and a double rainbow that followed it over the Kennedy Center on Friday, crew members spent hours erecting scaffolding for reasons that were not immediately clear, at least not at first. As MS Now's Steve Bannon reports, it would have been easy to simply put someone in a cherry picker, boom lift, elevate them up to the offending letters, and have them remove the incumbent president's name in just an hour or two. That is, after all, how they put the letters unlawfully onto the building in the first place. But no, they had a different process for taking the letters down. It soon became clear that the scaffolding was in place, according to the Wall Street Journal, between 1 a.m., 1 and 2 p.m. on Saturday, in order to, after the administration had sought a one-day extension from the court. That scaffolding was meant to allow the workers to fasten a large white tarp to the scaffolding to obscure the crowd's view of the letters' removal. That drew loud boos from those on the ground who had gathered to celebrate another court loss and another loss in Trump's autocratic project. On Saturday, the administration informed the court that, yes, in fact, the letters had been removed. Some photojournalists actually managed to capture some images from behind the tarps, which showed a worker removing letters. But as of late Sunday, the public was still not allowed to see the work that had been done, and I don't know if the shroud has come down since. The tarps remained as of Sunday, obscuring the restored signage from public view to satisfy Trump's twisted, broken ego on his birthday weekend. I've got no guess how long he will attempt to literally cover up his tangible loss. His formal repudiation by federal court order and the rule of law and the people of the nation that it serves to represent, I have no idea. Do you think he will ever, Des, do you think we'll ever take down that tarp from outside the Kennedy Center?
1: I think it is a question about maybe he will keep it up forever, because they are now saying, at least USA Today is reporting, the tarp is still there, and the Kennedy Center trustees group is saying, well, it's necessary because now crews are going to be doing some maintenance on the front of the building.
0: Yes. Yes, sweeping up Donald Trump and his shattered ego. Maybe that's what's going on. The removal of Trump's name was certainly a symbolically significant event for a lot of people here in this country, a lot of patriots in this country. But Trump's team, no doubt mindful of the circumstances, preferred that literal cover-up. And that means you, the good guys, are winning. And he is losing. It's something to keep in mind, quotes Steve Bannon, the next time White House officials boast about the president and his administration being the most transparent in American history, except for that big old curtain obscuring whatever happened on the wall there at the Kennedy Center. But of course, you've learned by now to pay no attention to the pathetic man behind the curtain that now literally shrouds the Kennedy Center. Not the Trump Kennedy Center, as he wanted it, but the Kennedy Center for all people. And appropriately enough, as we approach the Juneteenth federal holiday, celebrating the final end of slavery in these United States, the humiliating court losses continued to mount over the weekend since we last spoke. A federal judge also on Friday barred the Trump administration from continuing to remove information about slavery and civil rights and climate change and other topics from the national parks. Judge Angel Kelly, a U.S. district judge from Massachusetts, issued a preliminary injunction ordering the National Park Service to stop taking further action to implement an executive order issued by Trump aimed at scrubbing sites of what Trump described as, quote, partisan ideology and descriptions that, quote, disparage Americans. Responding to a lawsuit filed by a coalition that includes national park and history advocates, Judge Kelly wrote the policy, quote, sets a dangerous precedent of censorship and sanitization. She gave the federal government 21 days to restore and reinstall all of the interpretive materials at park sites managed by the National Park Service that have been altered, removed, or damaged as a result of Trump's executive order. Quote, history cannot be fully told while excluding the experiences of communities whose contributions, struggles, and achievements form an important part of our nation's story. Indeed, at a time of facts and alternative facts, she wrote, the only thing we must be able to rely on as undeniable truth is history, and telling the full truths of our shared story helps our nation heal from past wrongs rather than prolonging us. As noted at the top, all are part of our deep, if imperfect, democratic roots that aren't so easy to topple, are they? As they have proven to be in other nations without quite so many years of civic democracy under their belt. But that information that has been ordered to be restored to our national park system is there, or will again be there, in part to counter guys like Donald Trump, who you heard at the very top of the show saying that it was guys like him who built this country. No mention of the people who really built this country. No mention of those people who hopefully with all of us will be celebrating Juneteenth in just a few days, as it is still, I believe, a federal holiday, unless Donald Trump tried to erase that as well. The coalition of well-respected institutions representing historians, scientists, and public land supporters filed this lawsuit back in February, arguing that the Interior Department ignored the well-established principles and legal requirements when seeking to overhaul information presented at national parks. National Park Service staff members had responded to Trump's executive order last year by removing hundreds of exhibits that discuss slavery and the challenges overcome by minority and marginalized groups, as well as signs about the science of climate change. Got to take that down as well, because if you take down the sign about climate change no longer exists, right? Earlier this month, the Washington Post reported that the Park Service ordered the removal of quotes at the Bunker Hill Monument in Boston, commemorating our War of Independence from Britain. A review of quotes at the site had been prompted by a visitor's complaint that a quote related to women's suffrage, and yes, the right eventually secured for women to vote, a quote at Bunker Hill was, quote, woke feminist ideology. Earlier this year, Trump officials instructed staff to remove or edit signs or other informational materials in at least 17 parks in Arizona, Texas, Colorado, Utah, Montana, and Wyoming, according to documents reviewed by the Washington Post. And last year, the Trump administration in September ordered the removal of signs and exhibits related to slavery at multiple national parks, including a historic photograph of a formerly enslaved man showing scars on his back. Yes, men like that built this country, not cowards like Donald Trump. All of that signage, presuming the court's ruling holds up, must now be restored in 21 days in full. Another blow to Trump's autocratic efforts to remake the nation in his own image, the one that ignores history and science and facts in favor of truth, reality, real facts, science, history, and all the imperfections, failures, and success that they represent without fear or favor.
1: And that's the important part, I think, without fear or favor, because the Trump administration, the Trumpers, the MAGA folks that are also scared of U.S. history, I think it demonstrates their absolute weakness. America is strong enough to know its history. It is strong enough to deal with its history. We can handle it, really. And it, I think, is a demonstrates how little they actually believe in the strength of American values, the ones that actually have built the country as we try to continue to improve. And we're definitely not perfect, but we continue to fight to improve.
0: They want
1: At least
0: you,
1: we used to.
0: They want you to be frightened. They want you to be scared. That's the whole point. controlling you, controlling the things that you think, controlling the facts, controlling the reality that is science and trying to manipulate it to their benefit. They want you to be frightened. They want you to be scared. They want you to be sad and depressed and feel like there is nothing that you can do about it. And yet, Americans have been proving over and over and over, no, they are not going to take it. Yes, we are all Minneapolis now. But that's not all that you may have missed, may or may not have missed, over the weekend amid Trump's attempts to curtain over reality and distract you with bloody human spectacles on the lawn of his palace and peace treaties that aren't really peace treaties at all, at least not now. Even if they're good enough, apparently, to allow Wall Street to play along and award itself more money in the bargain. But the Trump administration said on Friday that it would, in fact, comply now with a court order to restart processing asylum and other immigration applications filed by a broad swath of people who had been left in legal limbo for months, as one of Trump's central efforts to remake the nation in his image has also seen a crushing loss in the lower federal courts. The move comes after a federal judge in Rhode Island last week struck down a suite of policies imposed by U.S. Citizenship and Immigration Services, a major blow to the administration's expanding effort to restrict legal immigration. The unlawful and now stricken policies include a global hold on asylum applications filed with the agency and a freeze on immigration applications filed by people from 39 countries, largely in Africa and the Middle East. You know, the S-hole countries, right? More than a million legal immigration applications had ground to a halt as a result of this order, preventing many people from obtaining green cards and citizenship and other immigration benefits. The halt also disrupted people's ability to legally work and left them waiting indefinitely for decisions on their applications. In a court filing on Friday, the Deputy Director of U.S. Citizenship and Immigration Services said the agency instructed employees to treat the policies, quote, as if they are no longer in effect. The agency also said in a memo posted on its website that it strongly disagrees with the court's orders, but that it would, quote, follow its terms pending possible future judicial review. But another win for America, another win for its deep roots of civic democracy. Quote, the Trump-Vance administration's cruel immigration policies have been about chaos, confusion, and inefficiency, and we are proud to challenge these unlawful measures and to have secured a court order blocking the policies, said Sky Perryman, the president of Democracy Forward. In a statement following the ruling last week, the group led this court fight, as well as the fight against the order to take down signage at the national parks. Perryman added, quote, the federal government cannot shut down lawful immigration pathways or discriminate against people based on where they come from. Marking Donald Trump's 80th birthday over the weekend, Newsweek took stock of the octogenarian president's approval ratings in all 50 states. And guess what? Happy birthday, Mr. President. It is not going well. He is underwater in almost all of them, including all of the swing states and many states in the South who voted for Trump in 2024. Including some of the biggest states like Florida and Texas, where Trump is underwater. He's underwater in Ohio, Kentucky, North Carolina, South Carolina, Georgia, Louisiana, Mississippi, according to Civics Rolling online tracking poll of 110,000 registered voters since last year, since Trump was sworn into office. You can get more on that at bradblog.com. I wrote a little bit about it over the weekend. But yeah, happy birthday, Mr. President. Everyone hates you. Even in states like Wyoming, his best state, he's got a net approval there of plus 25. But guess what? When he was sworn into office, his net approval in Wyoming was plus 47. No more. It has now plummeted 22 points in 17 months. So is it any wonder? Is it any wonder that Trump is desperate for a deal at this point with Iran? Any deal, even if it's not really a deal, anything that he can call a deal, that he can paint to look like a deal. Theoretically, one that is somehow better than the actual deal that was actually obtained to block Iran from developing nuclear weapons during the Obama administration back in 2015, that Trump subsequently spent years describing as a terrible deal. Because it was made under Obama, so it's got to be terrible, before he ultimately tore it all up after taking office, ultimately withdrawing the U.S. from the agreement that had successfully and, yes, transparently prevented Iran from enriching uranium any higher than 3.67%, with virtual round-the-clock oversights and safeguards built into that deal. Trump killed that deal, called it the worst deal ever made, and now he is desperate to get a deal that is anywhere close to as good as that. Since Trump unlawfully tore up the original deal, the JCPOA, eventually Iran said, okay, well, the hell with it. We will enrich nuclear materials, 1,000 pounds of it, up to 60%, which is just a chip shot away from the 90% enrichment needed for a nuclear weapon, which Iran, by the way, has always said they did not wish to create. They've been saying it for 25 years. So when Donald Trump tells you, if he actually gets any sort of agreement with Iran that would not be signed until the end of the week, if at all, when he tells you that they have agreed, he has his genius, his bombing, his killing of thousands of people, his bombing and destroying drinking water plants has resulted in Iran declaring they will not work towards a nuclear weapon. Well, guess what? They have declared that and have been declaring that for 25 years now. The United States and Iran reportedly, and I emphasize reportedly, reached an initial agreement on Monday that would extend the shaky ceasefire for 60 more days, but would lead to the reopening of the Strait of Hormuz, we are told. Nonetheless, AP notes significant challenges remain to ending the war, including whether Israel will continue its offensive in Lebanon. Details of the deal have not yet been made public, though some purportedly in the deal, some details have leaked from both sides. Whether they're accurate or not, we can't know yet. But if they are accurate, it sure looks like the U.S. gets absolutely nothing out of this deal other than the reopening of the strait, as it was before Trump started his dumb war. The U.S. said it was signed electronically on Sunday, this deal, whatever that may or may not mean, but that it will not actually be implemented until a formal signing on Friday at the earliest. Pakistani Prime Minister Shehbaz Sharif, a key mediator, said that will happen on Friday in Geneva. We will see if it does. Even if the strait, and it's a very big if, fully opens then, it will likely take months for the global energy crisis that was sparked by its closure to ease, that according to experts. So despite irrational exuberance on Wall Street, none of this is over yet. Don't be fooled.
1: That's right. It's going to take weeks, if not months. It'll take weeks, definitely, just to get those tankers out of the Gulf, the Persian Gulf, that are trapped there. It'll take them weeks to cross the ocean. And then it'll take months, if not years, to repair all of the damage that was done during this as Iran attacked its neighbors and their oil and gas production facilities and pipelines and refineries. So that's going to take quite a bit of time to get that restarted
0: as
1: well.
0: And part of this deal also requires that Israel stop attacking Hezbollah in Lebanon. And yet Israel is not a party to this deal and has not said anything about leaving the parts of Lebanon that they're in. In fact, they've said quite the opposite. They would not withdraw from land that has been seized there in the southern part of the nation, where Israel's fighting the Iran-backed Hezbollah militant group. A cessation of hostilities between Israel and Lebanon, though built in, believed to be part of the requirements for this deal, does not seem to be happening, but we will see. If the various reports on all of this turn out to be accurate, the deal would also involve giving back tens, if not hundreds of billions of dollars to the Iranian regime in frozen assets around the world. Remember the fit that Fox News and Republicans and Donald Trump threw for years about Obama giving back $400 million of Iran's own money, their own frozen assets as part of the Joint Comprehensive Plan of Action, the JCPOA. It was agreed to by Iran and the U.S. and U.K., France, China, Russia, Germany. Remember the fit that they threw? Well, the deal that Trump tore up upon taking office included that $400 million deal. But if reports on any of this new deal are accurate, we're not talking about $400 million or even $1.7 billion that was part of the total return of funds to Iran in the previous agreement. We're talking about tens of billions or hundreds of billions to essentially restore the status quo to before the war on Iran, with an agreement to agree to talk about Iran's nuclear program maybe over the next 60 days. And nothing, as is being reported regarding Iran's missile program, nothing. We'll see if that shows up there, but that was also... If anything, there was a legitimate complaint about the JCPOA, and I'm really trying to be generous here, it would be the fact that Iran's missile program was left out of it. But it was not a deal about missile. It was about enriching uranium. Nonetheless, Republicans complained about that whenever they complained about the JCPOA. And if the reports are true, this will have nothing in it about Iran's missile program either. It will give just 60 days to decide what to do about Iran's stockpile of highly enriched uranium and its nuclear program, which the U.S. and Israel worry could be used to build an atomic weapon, despite Tehran's insistence that the program is peaceful. It took years for Iran and world powers to negotiate the 2015 agreement to rein in Tehran's nuclear program before Donald Trump subsequently tore it up just a couple of years later. So victory? Victory in Iran? You tell me. 818-985-5735. Journalist and Pulitzer Prize finalist Garrett Graff said that if the so-called deal turns out to be what is being reported right now, including from Iranian sources, then, quote, this deal is substantially worse for the U.S. and far more lucrative for Iran than the Obama nuclear deal that Trump blew up almost a decade ago, unquote. So will this deal go through, or is it another Charlie Brown and Lucy with the football? If it does go through, will it hold? If it does hold, will it turn out to be any kind of deal good for the U.S. in any way? We were told, after all, that Donald Trump is the master dealmaker. Is he really? 818-985-KPFK if you are in our live Southern California listening area or listening anywhere via the World Wide Web on kpfk.org. 818-985-5735. Anything you want to talk about, that is straight ahead. Right here on the broadcast, I'm Brad Friedman. Don't touch that dial.
1: 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And thanks.

0: back. It's Brad Cass, Brad Friedman from bradblog.com. We've got eyes on a B-52 bomber crash off of Edwards Air Force Base that crashed shortly before airtime today. We are now getting news via CNN, I believe, that all eight on board this B-52 that crashed after takeoff are now believed to be dead. That's Edwards Air Force Base, about an hour or so north of Los Angeles. 818-985-5735. Let's go to Hal in Huntington Beach. Hey, Hal, welcome to the broadcast, sir.
1: Hey, Brad, how's it going?
0: It's going okay. What's on your mind?
1: I think this is all market manipulation. And, you know, the tech bros are going to do a pump and dump.
0: Mm.
1: They got the SpaceX, they just did an IPO, and they're going to suck everybody's money in. And a lot of the money from the Gulf goes into AI,
0: mm-hmm.
1: and they're going to do a pump and dump on that, too.
0: So you, what so you're saying is there's no real deal, or that this deal is going to be falling apart with Iran before it's even signed on Friday?
1: Oh, yeah. As soon as they, you know, they release that Friday data, the Israelis will start bombing Lebanon again, and the Iranians will say it's no deal.
0: Mm.
1: So, and we're going to run out of oil. The strategic oil reserve is going to, you know, run out of oil in about a month, and then SHTF, man.
0: So, I don't know that it's going to run out. You think it's going to run out in a month?
1: Yeah, it was to zero. I mean, they, you know, Biden was releasing a lot of it to keep prices down.
0: Right.
1: And now Trump is doing the same thing. I mean, he's got no choice. So we're not really feeling the true effects of the embargo.
0: Yeah.
1: The closing. So once that runs out, even the Exxon, the executive the other day was saying that we're in a world of hurt.
0: Yeah. Well, a lot of the release from the oil reserves, whether it's here in the U.S. or around the country, is not so much to supply oil, but to try to help keep the prices down. I don't think they plan to release it all. They don't need to release it all. The U.S. is producing a lot of oil. There's still a lot of oil being produced in the Middle East, coming out of the Middle East in other ways, if not going through the Gulf. But I hear you. They want to do anything they can to stop. Listen, there's an election coming up. It's one thing to make nothing but record profits for the oil companies in a regular year. But now, if we have to pay for it, if Americans get to see that the price has gone up.
2: And not only that, just to remember that the to refill this strategic petroleum reserve, it will now have to be refilled at really super high prices.
0: Yes, that's right.
1: Exactly.
0: All right. Thanks. Yeah. All right. Thanks, Hal. I appreciate it. Good to hear from you, sir. 818-985-KPFK. Let me go to Chief in Montecito. Hey, Chief. Welcome to the broadcast.
3: Hey, thank you.
0: Thank you. What's on your mind? Go ahead, Chief. You're on the air. Yeah.
3: I just had a hearing with Donald Trump at the World Court, and they asked him if they could demonstrate if he had any standing as far as being a naturalized citizen in the United States, and they found out that he was the descendant of the guy that started the Illuminati, you know, Professor Adam Weishaupt. He was born in Bavaria.
0: Donald Trump was born in Bavaria?
3: Yeah, he wasn't born in Queens.
0: Okay. Yeah, I'm not sure. And, I'm not sure I believe you there, Chief.
3: Well, his first wife gave me his birth certificate when she had put me into her program called the Who's Who.
0: Yeah.
3: I started the Bingo King organization for the largest bingo game.
0: All right.
3: So we took over the United States because it's our land anyway.
0: Yeah.
3: So, okay. Yeah, so the United States of America never technically existed because they never acquired our land.
0: All right. Well, that's an argument for another day, Chief. I do appreciate it. And, of course, wish you luck, I guess, at the World Court. 818-985-5735. Let's see if Roger wants to follow that one. Did I hang up on Roger? Roger, are you there? Roger, call us right back. You'll get in right now.
2: Hang on. I think you still have somebody on.
0: I don't know how to use these phones. I've been using them for 15 years, and we're getting a new phone system beginning next week. So if you think I don't know how to use these phones now, just wait till we get the new ones that supposedly work much better. 818-985-KPFK. But I do want to underscore while we reset there, and apologies for hanging up on all of our callers. 818-985-KPFK. I do want to reset the point that I made at the top, which is they want you to be scared. They want you to be terrified. They want you to be depressed. They want you to walk away. I want you to know that you are winning. I want you to know that the things that you were frightened that they would do, they are largely unable to do because of you. Because you are winning, because you are not turning away, because you are showing up at the protest, because you are supporting these lawsuits, you are supporting the independent organizations. They're getting away with a lot of bad crap, make no mistake about it. But this is not going as planned. Not for them, at least. So keep your spirits up if you can. Roger in Minneapolis, thank you, sir, for calling back.
4: Yeah, Brad.
0: Yes, Roger. Andrew, yes.
4: I am so appreciative of your guys' work. I especially love to hear the news of the courts pushing back on some of these odious moves on the part of this administration.
0: Yep.
4: However, let us not forget that dissent is being systematically criminalized, and people like us, with our words, are being marginalized and turned into technical terrorists, and that's what they're building these prisons for, not for immigration. We are in very much deeper trouble than we suppose.
0: How are they, let me push back on you, Roger, how are they criminalizing our free speech as you see it?
4: Well, this is mostly the handicraftsmanship of Stephen Miller et al.
0: Mm-hmm.
4: And they are defining dissent as terrorism. You look into it.
0: Yeah, no, I've seen the people that, you know, the pro-Palestinian demonstrators that they have tried to throw into jail, that they have successfully thrown into jail, that they have tried to deport from the country, that they have successfully deported from the country. But in many cases, they are losing even those cases, and they are having to release the people that they have arrested. I'm not saying things are going great. I'm not saying this is the America I want to live in, but I'm saying that all of the things, all of their worst behavior is being met with pushback by the American people, by the court systems, at least the lower court systems, if not the corrupt Supreme Court. And, you know, there's so much news out there that is so depressing and makes people so angry and makes people, so depressed and want to give up. I need to remind people that the good guys are winning here. And I think that's the case. Yeah.
4: Brad,
0: yes.
4: I have a three-forked quick thing. Okay.
0: Okay, go ahead.
4: One.
0: Yes.
4: I love the positive news that you bring us. Two, Joan Baez, I just learned this last week, has been making the point of focusing her mind 80% on positive things and allowing 20% of her time to be devoted to concerning things, okay?
0: Yes.
4: And with this I'll be done.
0: Yeah.
4: Kirtha Parsi, the Iranian-born co-founder of the Quincy Institute,
0: yes,
4: for International Studies.
0: Yes.
4: They're working on deporting that man because he has spoken against the Iran attack.
0: Yes.
4: We need to be paying attention to that one.
0: Yes. And thank you for bringing it to our attention, Roger. And let me just respond to it by saying this, because Trudeau has been on the show many times over the years. Good. Let them try. Because everything they do, everything, every high-profile move, every, pretend assault on voting rights out here in California or anywhere else comes back to bite them. Americans, and this is my point, Americans do not like this crap. So when this dumb U.S. attorney, acting U.S. attorney, whatever he is out here in the Central District of California in Los Angeles, Bill Esaley, when he said, oh, we have several active voter fraud investigations going on after the election a few weeks ago, I thought, great, let's see your evidence. Let's see your proof. Let's see you back up this ridiculous notion that Donald Trump could not back up on national TV when he claimed the election was being stolen by Democrats in California. If it was, it was the dumbest theft ever, because they took the Republican out of L.A. mayor, and the Democrats would have much rather run against against one Republican than have two Democrats going at each other. And in the gubernatorial race, what do you know? They let the Republicans stay in. The dumbest election theft ever, if it had anything to do with the Democratic Party, for which there is no evidence. But that's my point. Put all of this stuff out there. Go ahead. Take your best shot, big boys. Because it all comes back to haunt you. It's not working. America hates it. America hates you. And we get to sign on the dotted line on November 3rd to express how much we hate you and how much we love the America that you're trying to destroy.
4: You beautifully illustrate why we love you and Desi.
0: Okay.
4: Oh, my goodness.
0: All right, Roger. No one is believing a word you have to say today. It's so good to hear from you, my friend. It has been a while since we've heard from you. Thanks for calling in, brother. 818-985, and thanks for calling in twice after I hung up on you. 818-985-5735.
2: Okay, just want to jump in really quick, because I really appreciate what Roger has to say about, remember, this is all happening. These are very dangerous things that are happening.
0: Yes.
2: And on the other side of that coin is the fighting back, that the Americans are not going to put up with that. So I think it's important to hold both of those thoughts in mind. Vigilance is required here. It is not going to suddenly improve. We still have to continue to fight. And I think the other part about the California election and all of the lies about there being some kind of fraud, even though they cannot produce any evidence of fraud in the California election. Obviously, the Trump administration and the MAGA folks are rerunning their election fraud
0: yes.
2: playbook. They're trying to prepare
0: Good.
2: To lay the groundwork to challenge the
0: Great.
2: 2026 election. We know this. We know how to fight it.
0: Great. Yeah, good. Let them do it, because they're doing it now. Trump unleashed on California the other day, said that the evidence was everywhere you have to look. Well, guess what? They have been able to find none. And so by the time we get to November, the more he does this, the more they do this between now and November, the more it will be clear to the American people that this guy was crying wolf all along, the more angry it's going to make people, which makes them want to vote, which does not turn them away. And I'm not Pollyannish about any of this. I don't want you to give the impression that, oh, we only report good news, we only report positive news. I mean, hell, listen to any one of Desi Doyen's Green News reports. And you'll know that that's not what we do, is just present the positive news. And in fact, we don't present the positive news only here on the broadcast, but we do want to make sure that you see the positive news, the encouraging news, the stuff you're not seeing, because we're all busy watching two grown men beat the crap out of each other on the White House, South Lawn of the White House. Because this jerk thinks he lives in a palace and he's Caesar. What, no lions to send the slaves against? 818-985-5735. We're short on time. Because somebody had a rant. Who was that? 818-985-KPFK. Let's go to Mo. We haven't heard from Mo in a long time in Long Beach. Morris, how you doing? You all right, brother?
5: I'm doing real good, Bradley, and thank you for asking. And listen, Bradley.
0: Yes.
5: Everybody knows that President Obama had negotiated with Iran about a nuclear bomb. Everybody knows that.
0: Yep.
5: Okay.
0: Do they know that?
5: I beg your pardon?
0: Do they know that? Does everybody know that? I want to make sure that they do.
5: Brady, come on. Let's give them the benefit of the doubt. Okay. I know you got to work with it, brother. Let's give them the benefit of the doubt.
0: Okay, go ahead.
5: But after spending $29 billion, the loss of 15 service members that we know of, what do we have to show for it, Bradley?
0: Well, we've got gas prices that are almost twice as high as they were before the war. That's something we got to show for it.
5: My goodness, you my thunder from me. Listen, Bradley, there is one group that is on board with that war in Iran. It's our AIPAC lobby. They're on board with it, and they're part of that Epstein class.
0: Uh-huh.
5: And anybody that's taking money from AIPAC, you know, we don't want to vote for them. And did you know that Trump has sanctioned four judges from the International Criminal Court because they issued an arrest warrant for Benjamin Netanyahu? You know,
0: good.
5: So, but listen, I have faith in this country. Unlike you, Bradley, I'm not ready to throw the baby out with the bad water.
0: Attaboy.
5: We're in a tough time right now, but we're going to overcome this. The brother's going to try to stop democracy, but he ain't enough. He ain't enough.
0: Yep.
5: I'll give it to you next time, Bradley. Thank you,
0: Mo. Well said. Always great to hear from you, my friend.
2: I have a thought on this.
0: And I don't care, by the way, what Donald Trump thinks he's pretending to sanction in the international court. How about this? I'm sanctioning Donald Trump. What do you think of that? Go ahead, Dan.
2: Well, I just thought one thing that we might have learned, in addition to what Morris has brought up about the Iran war and the cost of the war, well, one of the benefits of the war may have been that Donald Trump induced the world to electrify faster.
0: Yes.
2: To move away from fossil fuels faster. Because it was revealed what a terrible national security risk it is to have your primary source of energy be able to be locked up at a moment's notice.
0: I think it was Bill Maher who said, orange is the new green. Thank you, Mr. President. Everything you do, you screw up, and it's going to bounce back against you, and we're all going to be the greater for it. But without you. Thank you for joining us today for another thrilling edition of the Bradcast. Delighted that you could be with here for any portion of your day or night. 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I am on the social medias at TheBradBlog. Hope to see you there. My thanks to our engineer, Will, and our producer, Desi Doyen, and to all of you for calling in today. All right, we'll be with you. We'll see you at all of the above. Until we see you here, hopefully tomorrow, I'm Brad Friedman. Good luck, world.

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1: I'm Rick Smith, and this is Labor History in 2. On this day in labor history, the year was 1937. That was the day anti-union violence erupted in the Valley of Steel. The Little Steel Strike was then in its 20th day. The strike had spread to Bethlehem's Cambria Works in Johnstown, Pennsylvania. Newspaper headlines screamed, 30 clubbed, stabbed, shot in strike. Guerrilla warfare breaks out anew in Pennsylvania. The day had been marred by hours of fighting with scabs and the police as miners joined picketers in support. Strikers lobbed rocks at scab cars attempting to drive through picket lines and successfully overturned a number of vehicles. Steel-helmeted police attacked strikers, swinging riot clubs and launching tear gas shells. One picketer, Tony Mandos, was in critical condition after having been shot twice by police. Mayor Daniel Shields announced he had deputized 250 special police and was preparing to, quote, raise an army of 3,000 American Legionnaires by nightfall to protect the city of Johnstown from strikers. At Warren, Ohio, dynamite crippled railroad operations at a struck Republic steel mill on the Ashtabula-Niles branch of the Pennsylvania Railroad. The explosion came after carloads of raw material had been shunted in and products shipped out of the mill. Auto plants throughout the Midwest slowed production for lack of steel-made parts. UAW President Homer Martin dispatched a telegram to CIO leader John L. Lewis saying, quote, "We are standing by ready to refuse to use steel made in struck plants in the production of automobiles, unless the steel companies make a speedy and amicable settlement with the striking steelworkers." The CIO threatened a 20,000-strong strike support rally through the streets of Johnstown to protest the violence. They claimed victory when the governor quickly declared martial law and padlocked the gates of the Cambria Works.
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1: And welcome, brothers, sisters, working class heroes. This is the Rick Smith Show. Thanks so much for being here today on the big program. Lots to get to, lots to talk about. Evidently, another peace deal. Well, I think there's like 40. We got one, we don't got one. I'll tell you, I'll believe it when the ink dries, because I believe nothing this administration says. But hey, good weekend. And, you know, when we got the president of the United States turns 80 and celebrated the way any good, decent, humble civil servant would by hosting a televised cage fight on the White House lawn under a giant metal structure called the Claw. Surrounded by thousands of properly vetted fans, and of course our country's oligarchs, who are profiting wildly off of our dying democracy, while we, the rest of us, juggle the war, inflation, and whatever fresh constitutional gray area we wander into today or this week. And if you're getting a vague sense of deja vu, yeah, it's deja vu all over again, as Yogi Berra said. That's because this is less modern democracy and more late stage fall of the Roman Empire, only with better lighting. All we're missing, I guess, are the togas and a guy named Caligula. And him appointing his horse to the cabinet. But hey, give it time. Give it time. Give Trump some time. He'll get there. Because nothing says steady leadership during a costly, unresolved war in Iran like a pay-per-view bloodbath birthday bash. Yeah. Bread and circus, anyone? Oh, yes, please. Rome, I think Rome would look at this and say, dial it back a little, man. You're being a little too spot on the nose. And it's not just Rome. There's also a whiff of something else going on here. Something more Pyongyang. You know, that classic strongman move. When things aren't going great, the economy's tanking, approval ratings are sinking, people are asking uncomfortable questions. So what you do is you throw a massive spectacle, a giant choreographed spectacle, where Dear Leader is the main event, the main brand, and maybe even have a halftime show. Meanwhile, real life kind of just hums along in the background like an inconvenient opening act. Gas prices through the roof, tensions abroad are unresolved, and a federal judge just ruled that maybe, just maybe, naming the national cultural institutions after yourself while still alive is a bit much. But don't worry, because inside the octagon, two people are legally punching each other in the face, and that's what really matters. So let's not ignore the delightful little detail that this private spectacle somehow involves tens of millions of our tax dollars, multiple government agencies, and a conveniently placed financial tie-in with a Trump-linked cryptocurrency company. Yeah, it's also, you know, 2026. Because if there's one thing that history teaches us, it's that nothing says stable government quite like blending state power, personal branding, and, well, a profit stream into one big, giant, glowing, claw-shaped arena. Even the G7 had to shift its schedule. Think about that for a second. You wonder why world leaders hate us. They're having to rearrange their schedules, you know, doing some, you know, little things around the global economy just to work around Trump's birthday fight night spectacle. And I got to tell you, I know a lot of historians. I know there's one who just dropped their pen and screamed, man, we're absolutely writing about this. Because at some point, you have to stop asking whether this is appropriate and start asking which chapter of the decline we're in. Because when the leader is staging spectacles like the UFC fight, while the empire strains under real pressure, history tends to lean in and say, you know, I've seen this one before. And it doesn't end with a confetti cannon. It doesn't end with we, the working people, doing well. So I look at this and I look at the moment that we're in, because I'm running into

0: What you think of my new saddle, Lizard?
1: Oh, yeah, swell, mate. Proper comfy.
0: Just one of the upgrades I've added to this puppy.
1: What else have you got on here?
0: New air intake filter, quick shifter, and a beefy muffler.
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0: All right, hang on tight to my love handles.
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3: Much further down the proverbial rabbit hole do we have to go? Now everyone keeps telling me, no, November's coming. We're going to be okay. Yeah, November's coming. But will we be okay? Because my fear is that I hear people say, well, we got to go back to the way it was before Trump. And no, that's not good enough. And my hope is that Democrats look at what Trump has done. He got into the car and he drove it in the ditch. It's our turn to get in the car and actually take it somewhere. Maybe park it in my driveway. Make my life a little bit better. Make your life a little bit better. With actual policies and actual direction, that's going to help. All this administration is doing is enriching the already wildly wealthy. We have a trillionaire. And the right-wing spin machine is going, maybe it's a good thing. Maybe it's a good thing that we have a trillionaire. We're going to start the next race to see who can be the next group of trillionaires is going to be. I'm telling you, we need change, real change, now. Want to hear your thoughts. Did you watch the big fight on the lawn? I want to hear your thoughts. Rick at the RickSmithShow.com. Right back. I'm Rick Smith, and this is Labor History in 2.
4: On this day in labor history, the year was 1908. That was the day that the Executive Board of the American Federation of Labor established its Metal Trades Department. The goal was to coordinate the organizing and legislative efforts of those in the many metal trades. The department joined together workers from sheet metal workers to blacksmiths, iron shipbuilders to brass and silver workers, foundry workers to stove mounters, and more. In all, 600,000 workers were members. The new department held its first convention in Cincinnati, Ohio, that following February. One of the earliest major work projects involving the new department was the construction of the Panama Canal. More than 70,000 workers, including many metal workers, worked on the canal over a decade. By the time the canal was completed in 1914, more than 5,000 workers had died on the project. The metals department often had to navigate an ever-changing demand for the skills of its members. In times of war, as orders for battleships soared, the workers were in high demand. During peacetime, orders fell. In 1945, the U.S. Navy recognized the contribution of metal workers during World War II. They christened the USS Joseph S. McDonough. The ship was named after a former secretary treasurer of the Metal Trades Department who had worked in the Brooklyn Navy Yard. One of the key victories of the Metal Department was the passage of the 1938 Federal Apprenticeship and Training Act. The year prior, Metal Department President John Fry was appointed by President Franklin Delano Roosevelt as the labor representative for the first apprenticeship committee. The act formalized apprenticeship training programs. Today, the Metals Department of the AFL-CIO represents thousands of workers in 17 unions.
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5: Welcome back to the Rick Smith Show. 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
3: So, who would have guessed that the newly renovated Lincoln Memorial reflecting pool that we were told was filled with algae and that we spent millions of dollars, and I would argue more than you probably should have in a sweetheart patronage deal, the argument, I guess, was to stop that and make it beautiful and blue and all of that. It seems only full a couple of days, maybe a day. I don't even know if it's actually full yet, but yeah, the algae's back. And I gotta tell you, I think it's indicative of this entire administration. But someone who did well in high school biology and predicted this from the beginning is who I've asked to come back and share some, maybe a victory lap or a little bit of gloating or just a sad reality of how screwed

0: we are as a country. I've asked my good friend Sarah Burris to come back and share some thoughts. She's a senior editor over at Alternet, alternet.org, the website. Sarah, yeah, algae.
1: I was right.
0: Gold star? I guess you did well in high school biology? Or just paid attention?
1: The thing that I kept saying is that what they did that was different whenever they renovated it for the first time in like 100 years is they put, I guess, the filtration devices so that instead of having to fill it up with a hose, right, like your pool or whatever, and cost a bunch of money, they cycle the water out of the Potomac River and it just kind of keeps cycling in and out. And so it's constantly moving, constantly flowing. But the thing is you're bringing water in from the Potomac, which, I mean,
0: yeah,
1: everybody says it's fine. I won't touch it. I'm not eating anything that comes out of there. So I was like, look, the color that they painted it, I guess it was like a deep gray, a darker gray, and that they were putting some kind of special solution in it so that it would reflect even more. Trump painted it what he called American flag blue, which is not as blue as I thought it would be. Like, we saw a bunch of pictures where it was royal blue. It looked like a swimming pool, but I guess it's more like the color of my shirt. And so it is a darker color, but it's pretty much the same color as it looked before. Like, all the pictures look exactly the same.
0: Oh, it's got a nice new coat of paint on it. So that's something, right?
1: I mean, I guess, but that's so much money for nothing. And it really is indicative of this administration where it's like, we're going to spend all of this money to do something that doesn't make any sense and doesn't really make a difference.
0: Appearance, because it doesn't look, it's crazy.
1: And it just doesn't make a lot of sense to be spending that kind of budget on something like this, particularly when we're at a time where gas is through the roof and we can't afford groceries and yada yada.
0: So let's talk about the proper use, good solid use of taxpayer dollars, fiscally responsible, conservative political use of Americans' tax dollars. What is it, about $60 million for UFC Freedom 250? Giants, what, a 60-foot claw? The big fight that happened on Sunday? That's a good use of tax dollars, right?
1: So the thing about that is that they swear that the UFC was paying for everything, for all of the claw and whatever else. Everything, including the chairs and, you know, whatever. What I don't know if they are paying for is that they basically trashed all of the grass and the whole, like, the land that is in the front of the White House. So I don't really understand what that's going to, like, what they're going to end up spending money on, how much that's going to be to fix. They're saying it's going to be several million. So it's not cheap. The thing that I was kind of waiting for, I mean, I didn't watch it. Of course, I didn't watch it. I went to bed early like an old person. But there are, in D.C., there's a lot of bugs. Like, this time of year, you're talking mosquitoes and all of the above. Well, of course, the predator for a mosquito is a bat. And so I was kind of like looking through the social media videos to see, like, you know, where are the bugs like attacking everybody, and where's the bats that are like flying through trying to eat stuff? And because, I mean, that is just like a bat buffet. You got all these big lights, like all those bugs are going to just, they just flock to it. Like, come on, we've all seen that on our back porch. So,
0: but nothing says democracy, Sarah, like a pay-per-view blood sport birthday bash. Nothing says America like fighting on the lawn.
1: I guess that's what Trump wanted. Oh, and what's funny is, I guess, so the 12th is Flag Day. It was Flag Day. And all of the women who are wearing, like, all the, I don't know what they call them, like the cheerleaders or whatever. They have another name for UFC people, but they were wearing like flag bikinis and, you know, putting the flag where this Old Glory shouldn't have to go there, is what I was thinking.
0: Yeah, never mind that whole flag code thing. Don't.
1: Yeah.
0: Never mind.
1: So that was something, you know, what a way to celebrate Flag Day. But I mean, the one thing that I think always brings Americans together is how much we really hate mosquitoes. So
0: there you go. Now, the winners in this, I mean, because it was a perfectly coiffed crowd of the right people, like billionaire David Ellison, who last week got a nice gift from the Department of Justice, his $111 billion merger with Warner Brothers, Discovery, and Paramount. All that's going to come together now thanks to Trump's Department of Justice. So you're going to have one guy with an awful lot of power in the movie and TV industry. And look, you know, I guess that's where we're heading. I mean, if this really is bread and circus, we saw the circus.
1: Yeah, and it's the monopoly. I mean, this is on the pathway to a monopoly. I shouldn't feel bad for the Warner Brothers stockholders. The whole time this thing has been going through and they've been talking about it, we've just watched CBS lose so much ratings for either the evening news or now the obviously Colbert's not on, so those ratings are gone. And I just keep thinking, like, at what point does this cost you a fortune?
0: Yeah, but here's the thing. Here's the thing. They're not worried about losing Colbert because they put a billionaire in his spot. They got a billionaire to reply. I mean, if that messaging doesn't say who matters and who doesn't, I don't know what does.
1: But I think CBS, once they lose their NFL stuff, you know, because obviously, you know, nobody's going to want to watch the NFL on CBS anymore. So the second they lose that, like, their stock's going to tank. So I can't believe that Warner Brothers stockholders were just like, oh, yeah, let's light some money on the fire.
0: Not a great weekend for Trump's birthday bash, though, because, you know, the day before they took his name off of the Kennedy Center. That's not a great thing for him. Also, a judge said that he had to restore all of the signs at national parks across the country. I guess not going to be able to rebrand all of the national parks as Trump National Parks. Is this victory for We the People, or is this just a slap on the wrist, or is this, as you've written in your piece, is this Trump's Saddam Hussein moment?
1: I mean, it is victory for us. You know, I'm sitting here going, tear, tiny violin. But the thing I think that I heard somebody make a comment that this was like the Saddam Hussein statue being toppled in Iraq during the second Iraq war, and the way that society, that the people there really rallied around this, like, finally we've toppled a dictator. And you know, it does kind of have that feel to it. The thing that I found super interesting about the removal of the Kennedy Center sign is that I want to know how much money they had to spend to remove it. Because when they put it up there, I went back and looked at some photos, and it was one of those, it was basically the cherry picker trucks, like the bucket trucks, where you just kind of drive up and then you beep, beep, beep the little bucket thing, kind of like what you do whenever you're fixing the line, the power lines and stuff.
0: Right.
1: So what they did differently this time is they put up a whole scaffolding thing and then had like a bunch of dudes on the scaffolding. And then they erected like this big sheet of plastic, you know, foggy paper. And I'm just like, why? Like, what is the point of this? Why would you need to, I mean, when they put it up there, they put up those big blue tarps, you know, that you cover your roof after a hurricane with. And so I'm like, why are we spending this much money to remove this?
0: Well, I'm sure that
1: stuff?
0: They would argue because of the environmental impact of ripping down the concrete or the cement or the dust that comes from tearing it out and replacing. It's my only guess. Or you know, they got a contractor who, you know, was a buddy.
1: I assumed happened. Brother-in-law is that everybody who's getting hired for anything in the Trump administration has some connection to Trump, and they're, you know, kicking it up a little bit extra so that they can skim off the top.
0: Yeah, you got to have the skim. And, you know, look, I look at the DOJ, you know, this thing with Ellison and the merger. I found it interesting that, you know, I guess our, what is Blanche now? He's our acting attorney general? Or just
1: and our
0: acting
1: attorney general nominee. one or both of those. So Blanche on Friday, I guess it was Thursday or Friday, they had a really angry judge who blocked the ballroom again. But they didn't just block the ballroom. The best thing about this is that the judge required that Blanche and who else? Steve Witkoff and Stanley Woodward, Scott Bessent, that's who it was. That was the one I'm forgetting. They all had to sign documents, like court documents, promising under oath that they will not start like any of the funds for the slush fund. They had to pledge that they won't create some slush fund name that's not, you know, the weaponization committee name. It had like a whole list of things where they had to pledge that they would not do this and that they would not lie about it. And it's funny to me because it's like it's just one judge after another who's saying, I don't trust you. And that has sort of taken over the Justice Department. Like every single court case you see with these Trump DOJ flackies are just so, I mean, they embarrass themselves, one, but two, I think they're so overworked because there's so few of them that they really don't know what's going on. And so they humiliate themselves that way too. And it's just, I mean, these cases are bad. The lawyers are bad. They're overworked. And it's just one embarrassment after another with the DOJ. And now you've got a federal judge who's just like, I don't trust any of you. So I want you to sign a document under penalty of perjury that if you do any of this stuff, then, you know, I don't know what. They hold you in contempt. They fine you. I mean, perjury is a pretty serious charge, right? Like, it's a federal crime.
0: Well, I mean, so. That's so, you know, 2020.
1: Remember that day when you really couldn't lie?
0: Remember, when they might throw you in jail for if you were literally the top cop, and never mind. Because look, every day is a new lie. Every day is a new alternative reality. For instance, I don't know how many. I think the guy I had on last week said we've had 40 agreements with Iran. That there've been deals or no deals. There's a deal. We're going to have a deal. And I guess over the weekend, we're as of this moment, I still don't have the deal. Maybe there's a deal. I don't know. Nobody seems to know anything. But Trump keeps saying there's a deal. I'm going to get the best deal ever. And I got to tell you, what I'm seeing isn't any better. In fact, it's a lot worse than what Obama got. And we didn't have, you know, 14 people die, and we didn't give up billions more, and we didn't tank our economy.
1: Yeah, I think what is happening now is that we have basically, what is it, won the war 39 times. We've obliterated them like 4 times. You know, it's just like one lie after another. And every single time he lies, the stock market is like, wee, you know, and that's basically what happened on, was it Friday, whenever Trump posted another Truth Social thing saying, we have a deal, we have a deal. And then you have Iran being like, what is he talking about? Like, there's no deal. And ultimately, Iran just walked away from the table. So this idea that there is some sort of big deal and Trump has achieved something great and amazing, but Iran has walked away from the table, I think we're all just kind of like, what? Really?
0: Yeah.
1: But understand, the thing look.
0: But understand, even if Iran gets a nuke, it's still going to be the best deal ever. Trump is still going to declare victory because that's what they do. Every time they lose, it's the greatest victory ever. I used it last week. It's the 1984. We're giving you 20 grams of chocolate. That's a huge win for you. Although yesterday you got 30.
1: Exactly. That's absolutely what it is. I saw something too on the Bulwark where they had a foreign policy person on there say that Iran has hired some sort of behavioral psychologist who is able to help them draft messages and their proposals to Trump, because the behavioral person thinks that Trump is clearly mentally disabled or mentally impaired enough that they saw a difference whenever they started using this guy to do their some of their negotiation ideas, rather than just doing it the way, you know, a policy person would.
0: Right.
1: Do
0: so
1: it.
0: Basically, they found someone who can speak Trump.
1: I don't know if it's that. I mean, I really do think that they have to find somebody who can just who can emotionally manipulate him the way that Putin and the Russians have done for years. They're so good at that and playing into his ego and, like, you know, I'm sure they'll give him a crown or something gold, and maybe then he'll be like, oh, I don't care if they have a nuke. I'm bored with this anyway.
0: No, and I fear that's kind of where we're already at, that any deal for him is going to be the best deal ever just so we can get it off the plate. And because, look, the economy really was supposed to be his baby. And even the red hats that I know are starting to go, hey, wait a second. I mean, I was kayaking yesterday and the just a guy out of the blue, how about those gas prices? I'm like, yeah, not great. No, it's terrible. You know, he can't run his jet ski up and down the river anymore like he used to. And I'm like, but I know you voted for him.
1: Yeah. I mean, you're seeing that with the farmers too. Like it is one, you know, FAFO that I think we all have seen happen over the last year or so, where one bad economic decision after another is really starting to hurt people. Like it's bad. And I think it's like, this is what you wanted.
0: Yeah. Well, we'll see what Mr. Art of the Deal brings us. Clearly no deal. And I have no faith that it will be any good for us at all. And we will have gone through all this again, just for, so we don't get to see the Epstein files. I guess it's that simple. But Sarah, as always, great stuff. Appreciate the work. I hope folks will check out the website, alternet.org. Check out Sarah Burris's work. Thanks so much, Sarah.
1: Thanks. Have a good rest of the week, everyone.
0: Want to hear your thoughts? Email me, rick@therickSmithShow.com. What do you think? All good? Did you like the fight? Was it worth the millions of dollars, the multiple agencies, while we can't get, you know, school lunch or granny healthcare? Rick at the RickSmithShow.com. Right back.

0: I'm Rick Smith, and this is Labor History in Two.
1: On this day in labor history, the year was 1938. That was the day the Keene Mountain coal mine exploded near Grundy, Virginia. Described as a flame-belching volcano, the explosion killed 45 and injured 3 more. It is considered one of the worst mining disasters in the history of Virginia. One surviving miner described the scene saying, quote, "I saw coal-carrying cars, motors, slate, and timbers spouted as if from a cannon." The state mine inspector determined the miners had been killed instantly. The mine had just opened the year before and produced 40 railroad cars of coal a day. But the mine was also owned by the Red Jacket Coal Company. In Mingo County, West Virginia, years earlier, Red Jacket had been a key player in keeping the UMWA out, making its employees sign yellow dog contracts and winning injunctions against union organizing. As a member of the Williamson Coal Operators Association, Red Jacket contributed to the hostile, anti-union environment that created the conditions for the Matewan Massacre and the Battle of Blair Mountain in the early 20s. They called in Baldwin Phelps detectives to start evicting Matewan strikers from company housing. In the aftermath of the 1938 explosion, new mine safety regulations were demanded. The inspectors were finally given the legal right to conduct inspections over the protest of mine owners in 1941. However, there was no power to enforce the new regulations. The Phipps family commemorated the disaster in its 1965 song, Red Jacket Mine.

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2: A $31,000 medical bill, a four-week delay for a critical test, and this didn't happen to someone unfamiliar with the system. 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
1: So, you know, as you know, I love grassroots organizing. 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And the idea is, well, we're going to combine art, activism, and yes, participatory democracy. And here to share some thoughts on, well, what this all means, on how we can all participate, I've asked Chelsea Gods to come share some thoughts with us. Chelsea's a comedian, social disruptor, and host of the Chelsea Gods cast. 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
6: Thank you for making time for me. I'm very excited to be here to talk about our event, 7 Days in DC.
1: So let's go through what is it? What's the idea for those who don't know? This may be the first time they're hearing about it. What is it? Who built it? What are you trying to accomplish by bringing folks to DC during this June 28th to July 4th period?
6: Absolutely. So 7 Days in DC is a coalition of a bunch of different activist groups, individual influencers and activists all coming together to create events, an event centered around the 250th anniversary of the United States of America. We're doing this as a counter to what Donald Trump is doing in DC, but also as a way of educating the public about how they can become civically engaged and active in government and how to actually make change by lobbying in government.
1: So you're going to have a big octagon fight. We're going to bring
6: you know
1: in
6: what? We actually are having
1: mud wrestling. I don't know, something.
6: Yes, that's exactly right. I'm actually producing an event on Thursday, July 2nd. That's called WrestleMagnia, FUICE, WrestleMagnia. And it's going to be me, Robbie Roadsteamer, Jolly Good Ginger, Will DeWoke Farmer, Amanda from Cats on a Couch. And I think that Gunny speaks up. He's also going to make an appearance as well. So a bunch of pretty popular activists, and we're all going to be making fun of what they're doing in D.C. This week, where they're doing the UFC cage fighting match on the White House lawn. We're going to bring that same energy, except for we have WrestleMagnia and Robbie Road Steamer.
1: But with Jell-O. No, will there be Jell-O or no Jell-O?
6: You know, you're giving me ideas. I technically am the showrunner, so now you're just giving me more things to put in there.
1: Everybody
6: there will definitely be. It'll definitely be entertainment for sure. It's going to be fun. So we're going to be the event is not just fun and not just civic engagement. It's a combination of both. Like, we are combining all of our talents together to not only entertain the masses, but also educate the masses. So it's going to be fun. It's going to be educational and entertainment. It's edutainment, as it were.
1: I've seen this framed as kind of a South by Southwest for activism. You know, some lobbying, some voter outreach, some protest education, cultural events, all kind of just in one big sloppy soup. But you know, why are you putting all those tactics under one umbrella? And what does that make for, you know, organizers like you that you're going to have to do this in a single march or a single rally cannot do?
6: I think the fun thing about this is that we are taking so many people's talents, combining them together, and we're teaching everyone how to be civically engaged. I think a lot of people in this country are not aware of how easy it is to make a difference politically as long as you're involved and as long as you are informed on how to do it. So while the bulk of this event is really going to be centered around teaching people how to be civically engaged, we're going to go to Congress. We're going to be talking to Congress people, and we're going to be having a bunch of different forums with veterans and other important speakers. And then in the evenings, we're going to rock with our socks off, and we're going to have a really good time. And what that means for a person like me, it's a lot of hard work to get this all organized and put together. But I'm excited because I know that we can make a difference from the grassroots up. I'm glad that you mentioned that this is a grassroots campaign. Us on the left, we don't have billionaires supporting us. All of the money for this event is coming from our supporters, is coming from grassroots, small donations. None of this is put on by huge, gigantic billionaires like Dana White with the UFC. You know, all of this is just put with a lot of heart, a lot of talent, and a lot of time. And you can make a difference in the world, even if you don't have billionaires on your side. In fact, that's what we're really trying to teach people, is you don't need billionaires to be able to be politically successful. I know that we can teach people how to be engaged in Washington, D.C., how to make a difference in the country and in the government. And we don't even need billionaires behind us to be able to do that.
1: Yeah, we don't need billionaires at all, in my view, but it's something we should be getting rid of.
6: There shouldn't be a billionaire.
1: Now we got a trillionaire, so another fight to be had. Now, you've anchored all this around a couple of places in D.C., the Black Cat and Comet Ping Pong, I guess, is another place in D.C.
6: Yeah, the Black Cat, Comet Ping Pong, and I think it's We Are Radio as well.
1: Oh, yeah, We Act, sure. What's the strategy behind using music and comedy spaces as a home for, well, you know, fighting for democracy and you know, participation and all of that? What's behind that?
6: So I actually think that this harkens back to sort of the spirit of the 1960s. If we go back to the civil rights movement of the 60s, a lot of civil rights activism happened through music and entertainment. So we're trying to bring the spirit of the 60s back to 2026, trying to bring that combination of politics and art. And I do believe that if we win the cultural narrative, that we win for the people. I think controlling the cultural narrative is actually one of the most important things that we can be doing on the left. We're more fun. We're a lot more fun than they are on the right. So there's no reason why we shouldn't be partying, having a good time, having good music. I mean, art is the genesis of organization. Art is the genesis of activism. You know, there's still so many. I see you wearing Working Class Hero, which, by the way, I'm a huge Beatles fan. I'm a huge Beatles fan. So it's sort of that same idea, right? That music, art makes a difference in activism. And it always has. We still sing those songs from the 1960s for a reason. So if we can kind of marry those two items together, activism and art, and bring that back to 2026, I do believe that we can reinvent the spirit of the 60s, except for we're the 2026ers.
1: So what you're telling me is that the left is now going to be fun again, because there's a period where there'd be a lot of people who would debate you on whether the left was all that fun.
6: Yeah, I understand exactly what you're saying. That's exactly what I want to do. I want to make art and community and activism all one thing again. If you ask Robbie Road Steamer, he would say that we're the new Merry Pranksters. And I absolutely agree with that.
1: No, that's beautiful. Now, you got to take some joy out of the fact that, you know, they took Trump's name off of the Kennedy Center. They told him he can't go rebranding the national parks. So there is some pushback. There are some minor victories along the way to build on, no?
6: Yeah, absolutely. So I do celebrate every single win that we have like that. I think all of us were throwing a party when we watched his name come down from the Kennedy Center this week. In fact, I'm pretty certain that as soon as his name was removed from the Kennedy Center, that a bald eagle screeched out of the sky and then a double rainbow appeared. I did feel a ton of joy watching, and there were hundreds of people watching it get taken down right around midnight, right? They're all cheering and clapping. That's what democracy in action looks like, and that's the spirit that we're going to be bringing to our event in just 2 weeks from, basically 2 weeks from today.
1: So there are going to be a lot of people who are going to want to come, but again, a lot of working class folks can't drop everything and head to D.C., but want to participate. I was at the website, 7daysindc.com, and there's a way you can buy tickets, or you can help, or you can buy a gold,
6: pass.
1: All that.
6: Let me tell you.
1: Walk me through that.
6: So we have a couple different options available for you. You can see me holding my official Antifa gold card. That's right. You don't even have to pay $1 million for the Antifa gold card. If you're an early adopter of the Antifa gold card, really the gold card is for people who want to do a large donation. It's an all access pass, but we have something available for people who don't have a huge amount of money available to them. Like, I'm one of them, right? I'm a left wing grassroots activist. I'm not made of money at all. So we have the Antifa gold card, and we have a $500 option and a $1,000 option. And again, that's for people who have money to donate. And if that's not something that's available for you, we also have an Antifa silver card if you just want to have a commemorative edition of this card. And that's for a $50 donation. We also have the option for you to text the word Antifa to 53555. That's right. Text the word Antifa to 53555. And you have the option to donate to 7 Days in DC there. Again, this is not a money-making thing. This is about putting on a fun event for people. So every donation that people give to us goes into paying for the venues, because like you were saying, we have real venues who are working with us. We'll be at the Black Cat in DC, which is a great music venue. We'll be at We Act Radio. We'll be at Comic Ping Pong. We have a bunch of different venues that we have to pay for. And all of your donations that you give to us make such a huge difference in that. And we also have a ton of free events. I do not want to discourage people thinking that they have to pay to participate in 7 Days in DC. We have a Veterans March. We have tons of speakers. We have really amazing lobbying workshops and things. So there's tons. If you head on over to our website, 7daysindc.com, and it's the number 7daysindc.com, you can find out about all of the events. We keep adding to the calendar every single day as the events get firmed up. I'm getting very, very excited about how busy our schedule is going to be. And the most important thing that really happens at these events is that you will meet the people who will help you feel like the world is going to be okay. The networking that we do at these events is really one of the most important things that happens, because it is the people who you meet who will make a difference in how our country continues forward. And we want you guys to come out, meet us, influencers and activists, meet your favorite people who you've seen online, but also connect with the people and some of the most important organizations, like 5051 DC is involved, and a whole bunch of other really amazing organizations will be there.
1: I like the fact that you leaned into the Antifa thing.
6: I mean, it's, you know, that was like up for debate.
1: I think you have to lean into it, because, you know, when the right has done a great job of making it a negative. I'm an anti-fascist. My grandfather was an anti-fascist. I think owning it and pushing back and fighting on those grounds is an important thing to do.
6: Yeah, and it's funny to be called a terrorist group when all we are is people in funny costumes, frog costumes, giraffe costumes, and all we're doing is using our voices. We're not violent. We just believe in human rights. And if they're going to label us such a silly name as Antifa for believing in human rights, then yeah, darn right I'm going to lean into that, because it's hilarious. I hope that one day...
1: And you're woke,
6: too.
1: I hope
6: that one day when they're...
1: Don't forget woke, too.
6: I'm woke. I'm so woke. I would definitely rather be woke than asleep. I would definitely rather be woke than asleep. So I do. I love leaning into the Antifa. In fact, I'm the person who officially was like, all right, we're calling it the Antifa gold card. There's no other name. It has to be Antifa, because I love the idea of trying to villainize us when we're just like a bunch of silly, passionate people who care about humanity. And yeah, of course, I'm an anti-fascist. If there's something negative about being an anti-fascist, let me know what it is. There's no negative part about being an anti-fascist. We should absolutely believe in human rights. We should absolutely believe in democracy. And yeah, I'm a proud member of Antifa. You know the best part about Antifa?
1: Hit me.
6: It's not a real organization, so you can just give yourself whatever title you want. So I call myself the Queen of Antifa.
1: And now there's a card. And now we can all have a membership card. Because I've always wanted a membership card, so this is a good place to get one. 7 days in D.C.
6: I'm going to send you one.
1: I'm looking forward to it. But 7daysindc.com, the website, if you want to get your Antifa membership card. So let me ask you, last line of questioning I've got for you, because, this, it's going to be a lot of fun. It's going to be a lot of activism. It's going to be a lot of networking, as you've pointed out. But everyone's going to go home at some point. What are you hoping comes out of this? What are you hoping to accomplish? What are you hoping people will take home with them? Is it voter engagement? Is it more organizing? Better networks? Is it, how people think about power and politics? I'm curious where you're at.
6: I think that it will be a culmination of all of those things that you mentioned. Everyone is going to get something different out of this, because we have so many different organizations, so many different activists involved, and so many different events that you can attend. There is literally something for everybody. My favorite part about these types of events is that what we are really peddling is hope. Right now, things often feel hopeless. And anytime we have a glimmer of hope, like the Kennedy Center getting Trump's name torn down, or 7 days in DC where we get to meet other people who share similar values to ourselves, that gives us the energy that we need to keep going. This is going to be a long fight for democracy. There's been a lot of undoing of our democratic institutions here in the United States. And what I'm hoping is that after people go home from this event, and you don't have to attend the entire event. In fact, even myself as one of the organizers, because I have a family and I have a real life and I have things that I have to do at home, I'm not able to attend all 7 days. But if you can just even come for part of it, especially those who are near the DC area, if you even just want to come for part of it, I know that when you leave, you will be buoyed up and you will feel like you can continue fighting for what is good and right in this world, and that you can continue fighting for human rights. It is always worth fighting for. The civil rights movement did not change the country in a day. It took decades for the civil rights movement to finally take hold and really change things. And that's what we're hoping, is this is not going to have an immediate shift in changing the country, but it will include the people who are going to be changing the country. The future leaders of America are going to be at this event. And maybe people listening to this right now are the future leaders of the United States of America. And that's why they should attend this event. And if you're not able to attend in person, we're going to have lots of live streaming events online. We already have a partner for live streaming, so you can still be involved and be active in this without being there physically.
1: There you go. ChelseaGods.com, the website, if you want to check out the comedian, the social disruptor, the God's Cast. You can take a look at that. Also, 7 days in DC, that's where you go to find more information about this week of activism. Chelsea, great talking with you. Wish you the best. Hope to see you there.
6: Thank you so much.
1: 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Quick break. Right back. Stick around. I'm Rick Smith, and this is Labor History in 2. On this day in labor history, the year was 1990. About 400 janitors were protesting at Century City, a large office complex in Los Angeles. It was part of SEIU's Justice for Janitors campaign in LA. The janitors had gone out on strike against International Service Systems. The strike had started on May 30th, and despite promises that they would not interfere with the protest, the LAPD showed up wielding batons. They demanded the janitors immediately vacate the premises. But instead of dispersing, the protesters linked arms, and in a show of solidarity, they marched toward the 150 police dressed in riot gear. Police responded by savagely beating protesters, clubbing people on the ground as they tried to stand back up. One demonstrator, who was 3 months pregnant, suffered a miscarriage caused by the police beating. The media recorded the brutal attack. Coverage spurred outrage at the actions of the police that day. It also made the janitors more determined than ever to win a contract. Public pressure resulted in a new contract with a $2 an hour raise for the janitors. They also won family health care coverage. SEIU filed suit over the police conduct, and 3 years later, the LA City Council awarded the union more than $2.3 million. But the police did not have to admit guilt for the attack. 200 janitors gathered on the steps of City Hall to await the settlement decision. Joel Vasquez, one of the janitors who was beaten on that day, addressed the crowd saying, "The people who are supposed to protect us didn't. They beat us." Today has become a day of commemoration of the janitors' struggle. In 2001, janitors gathered in LA to remember that past victory and rally for economic justice. One marcher carried a sign that read, "What's dignity? New shoes for my daughter, a birthday party for my son." Labor History in 2, brought to you by the Illinois Labor History Society and The Rick Smith Show.
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1: Couple of interesting stories that came across my desk that I got to get to. New York Times story. Germany and Japan are rearming again. 80 years after World War II. Yeah, that's what they're doing. This is Trump's legacy. Years of America first, open contempt for our allies. And well, what we see is transactional diplomacy that really helped shelter the post-war security order. And now the rest of the world's quietly arming up and preparing to go it alone. And I know I got my redheads going, "Good, it's about time." Now, what did you think was going to happen when Trump treated NATO like a shakedown target? What did you think was going to happen with Trump's trade wars? What did you think was going to happen when Trump told our allies that they could no longer count on us? Basically freezing Ukraine out of NATO while, you know, buddying up to Putin and Xi and telling basically Moscow and Beijing that, you know, our word, negotiable, fully negotiable. And now you've got Germany and Japan going, uh-oh. The very countries that we once insisted remain militarily constrained are now racing to the biggest military buildup in generations. They're rewriting strategies. They're breaking, and this is one of the things that Trump wanted. They're breaking spending ceilings and committing to be the top-tier military powers in Europe and Asia. And gee, what could possibly go wrong with that? Now, they justify it partly by pointing out the fact that Trump's unpredictable. Therefore, we're unpredictable. In the sense that, you know, they can't trust us anymore. And they can't trust that we'll reliably show up. Especially, you know, with Trump's renewed threats to walk away from NATO and undercut security guarantees. Yeah, this is what he's done. So the world's not just anxiously waiting and watching us anymore. It's reorganizing around us and against the chaos we've exported. I mean, what did you think was going to happen? Every void that Trump has left in our leadership around the world has been filled. When you leave a vacuum, it's going to be filled. And I don't know that I'm thrilled about where Trump's legacy is taking us. Also, seniors. The Washington Post had a piece over there talking about how seniors needing long-term care and rehab, guess what? Their Medicare Advantage plan? No. And I file this under told you so, because when you turn Medicare into a profit center for big insurance companies, guess what they do? They deny people care, especially expensive care for the sickest, oldest old people. And well, they hope that they're too exhausted, too close to their deathbed to fight back. And again, what did you think was going to happen when we handed over our senior care to corporations whose only real legal duty is to enrich their shareholders, not to care about patients? You've got this new federal watchdog report out that shows that the biggest Medicare Advantage companies are denying post-hospital rehab and long-term care at shockingly high rates. Especially for those folks who need long-term care, inpatient rehab, or skilled nursing. In some cases, they're rejecting over half of all requests for specialized care. And then, you know, if you've got the strength, they're reversing huge numbers of those denials. Proof that the care really was medically necessary to begin with and should have been approved in the first place. But hey, you know, those old people and their families who have been pushed to the brink and are exhausted, maybe they'll just go away and or die. Now, understand, this isn't a glitch in the system. This is the business model. Use pre-authorization as a profit gate. Deny. Approve later only if someone has the energy, literacy, and the time to fight an appeal. Now, you've got advocates, whistleblowers, and family caregivers, folks like me, who have been screaming about this for years. Privatization of Medicare is a bad idea, and this is what it was going to look like. And guess what? Here it is. And finally, the last story that I wanted to be angry about. A woman died in Pittsburgh after being released from ICE's custody. Now, she was arrested for Haitian woman here has some mental issues. Evidently, she was threatening imaginary people. The judge said you can't hold someone for threatening an imaginary person, so they were going to release her. And guess what? ICE comes in, arrests her, slaps a bracelet on her, tells her she's got a hearing in a couple of weeks, and takes her 25 miles out of town and drops her at a bus stop. Did I mention in March? In Pittsburgh, in March. Well, she froze to death. Froze to death. And now the coroner is ruling it homicide. Not that someone killed her, but that this was the death caused by another's actions. And I would argue ICE. So I had someone send this to me, and the only response is, well, how did she get to Pittsburgh? Well, there's a bunch of ways she got to Pittsburgh. We could have flown her there. But that's not the point for me. The point for me is the people that I know who are voting for Trump and wanted this policy are people who often, this person being one of them, often saying how faithful they are, sharing their religiosity, talking about the Jesus. And I couldn't help but think about, you know, what would Jesus do? Would Jesus be okay letting someone freeze to death in a bus stop because they suffered from some mental health issues and were dressed for September and not the winter months of end of February, March? It's really angering. And I got to thinking, and this is one of those moments where, you know, I hope Jesus is real. I believe, you know, I hope God is real. If for no other reason than every person who voted for Donald Trump voted for this and has to be accountable and answerable to this. Because I'm curious when Jesus would have been, yeah, let them freeze to death. Or let those children go hungry. Or let those elderly people, let them die sick. Because profit, we need profit. It's really, I got to tell you, it's disheartening. Because I'm told all the time, it's a Christian nation. Founded on Judeo-Christian values. Well, would someone send me the passage in the book? Because I've read it. I'm not finding the part where Jesus said, and slap an ankle bracelet on him, drop him at a bus stop, and let him freeze to death. I'm not seeing that passage. Maybe it's there. Maybe my reading of it is not as quite as thorough as I'd like it to be. Maybe Jesus said, go forth and let them starve to death. Maybe. Personally, I don't think so, but you know, one never knows. Want to hear your thoughts? Surprised by any of this? This is Trump's legacy. This is Trump's America. We are turning into what I think we all fear. And I got to tell you, I wonder what our children, what are my grandchildren are going to think when they learn about this period in history? I got to wonder. I want to hear your thoughts. Rick at TheRickSmithShow.com. Miss any portion of the program, grab the podcast. And as always, thanks so much for being here. We'll see you back here next time.
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0: Hello and welcome to Background Briefing, available 24/7 at backgroundbriefing.org. I'm Ian Masters, and today we'll look into a number of stories and issues in the news. We'll begin with Trump hoping for a birthday present in the form of a peace deal to end his war on Iran, which Iran's Revolutionary Guard Corps seems unwilling to grant, although apparently in a few days a memorandum of understanding will be signed. Joining us to discuss the proposed 60-day ceasefire and opening of the Strait of Hormuz, an end to the U.S. blockade, and the handing over of $24 billion to Iran is Harrison Mann, Associate Director for Campaigns and Policy at Win Without War, a progressive national security advocacy network. His advocacy and public commentary focuses on reforming U.S. Middle East policy and illuminating the connections between foreign and domestic policy. And he's a former U.S. Army major assigned to the Defense Intelligence Agency who resigned in protest of the Department of Defense's support for the Israeli military and its war on Gaza. Then we'll examine the post-war strategic realignment in the Middle East, which will leave the U.S. much worse off than it was before Trump and Netanyahu started this war. Joining us is Asla Bali, a professor of law at the Yale Law School, past president of the Middle East Studies Association of North America, and a non-resident fellow at the Quincy Institute for Responsible Statecraft. Previously, she served as founding faculty director of the Promise Institute for Human Rights at the UCLA Law School and is a former director of the UCLA Center for Near Eastern Studies. We'll discuss her article at the Boston Review, "The Ceasefire in the Persian Gulf is a Prelude to an Emerging Precarious Realignment." Then finally, with Big Oil, the winner of this war, which should be a wake-up call for all of us to kick the habit and get off the oil drug, we will speak with Aaron Regenberg, a contributing editor at The New Republic, a climate lawyer, and a progressive organizer. He's the co-host of the Fighting Fascism podcast, director of the Climate Accountability Project at Public Citizen, and previously served as a member of the Rhode Island House of Representatives. We'll discuss his latest article at The New Republic, "How Big Oil Wrecked Your Summer." And joining us now is Harrison Mann, Associate Director for Campaigns and Policy at Win Without War, a progressive national security advocacy network. His advocacy and public commentary focuses on reforming U.S. Middle Eastern policy and illuminating the connections between foreign and domestic policy. He's a former U.S. Army major assigned to the Defense Intelligence Agency who resigned in protest of the Department of Defense's support for the Israeli military during its war on Gaza. Welcome to Background Briefing, Harrison Mann.
1: Thanks for having me, Ian.
0: Well, thanks for joining us. And it looks as though Trump won't get his birthday present from the Iranians in the form of a peace deal. The IRGC seems unwilling to grant that. But apparently in a few days, a memorandum understanding will be signed. And it's worth noting, of course, that an MOU... First of all, we're not talking about a peace deal to begin with. We're talking about a 60-day ceasefire. And an MOU is not a peace deal. It's a framework for further negotiations to reach a peace deal. So how would you describe the current situation, Harrison?
1: Before we go into why there is no deal today, I do think that from actually both Trump and Tehran's point of view, The 60-day MOU is probably as close to a peace deal as they're going to get. The fundamental issue for Trump now is Iran closing the Strait of Hormuz. It's not their nuclear program. I don't think Trump really cares about or personally understands the peculiarities or specific details of uranium enrichment. He does kind of understand that Iran closing the Strait of Hormuz is not sustainable for him politically. So I think if it is ever agreed upon, the temporary deal that lifts Iran's blockade of Hormuz and then the U.S. blockade of Iran's blockade might end up being considered good enough for both parties, even if they never really reach a deal about uranium. But of course, as you pointed out, that deal, that temporary 60-day deal did not get signed today. And that's not surprising to me. I think we can say that Trump he's become slightly more motivated to get a deal, but still not motivated enough. As I've been talking about the lead up to Trump's expected deal this weekend over the past several days, I've repeated the same thing over and over, which is that, yeah, Trump may kind of want a deal, but so far he hasn't wanted one badly enough to restrain Israel from disrupting the deal, and he also hasn't wanted one badly enough to withstand, I think, the embarrassment he would feel if he goes on Fox News and sees people criticizing him for making any concessions to Iran. And I think those have been for months now, honestly, the kind of personal obstacles that he's been unable to overcome. And so, what did we see this morning? Once again, Israel strikes Beirut, strikes the Beirut suburbs, the Dahiya, which it knows is a red line for Iran, which is deliberately intended to get Iran to return to war and break the deal. This is exactly what happened a week ago. And what I said when this happened a week ago is if Netanyahu

0: Welcome back to Yeah, That's a Pepper Thing. First up, we've got Harrison wrapping his Dr. Pepper in a tiny quilt so it feels at home. Oh, how tender. That's a Pepper Thing! And over to Becca, who's whispering affirmations to her can.
1: You're sweet. You're unique. You're the best thing I ever poured over ice.
0: She swears it makes it taste better. It's not a science thing, but it's a Pepper Thing! Why do they all do it? All for that sweet, delicious, truly one-of-a-kind taste of Dr. Pepper. It's a Pepper Thing!
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5: That seems pretty much a win for Iran. They also want not just the U.S. blockade to end, but the U.S. to pull out from all the bases in the Gulf, which seems highly unlikely. And I've always thought, and others I've talked to over the years have suggested, that the nuclear issue has always been a bargaining chip for the Iranians. Trump talks about nuclear dust, whatever the hell that is. Apparently, there was a plan to send special forces in to try and snatch this stuff. When the Iranians apparently buried it deep and surrounded it with mines. Have you heard any reporting about why the chairman of the Joint Chiefs rushed down to Florida to try and stop that operation?
6: Yeah. I mean, all of these plans for some kind of ground invasion, we have to call them what they are, invasions of Iranian territory, were all extremely foolhardy and dangerous. And, you know, this is not quoting me. If you look at comments from General Joseph Votel, who's the former CENTCOM commander who I served under, when he's talking about an operation to seize Iran's enriched uranium by force, he's talking about an operation that would require thousands of U.S. troops. When you talk about how many forces you would need just to cordon the entire area, and then how many you would need to penetrate the facility and extract radioactive material and get it out by helicopter alive. And so this is a massive multi-day operation if it works. And again, what is a massive multi-day operation with thousands of troops in Iran? That's just an invasion. And this is a country of 90 million people. It's got, I think, about half a million or so in ground forces, including the reserves, who would have plenty of time to show up to Isfahan to fight whatever U.S. troops are there. So it would, I mean, I haven't minced words when talking about the ground options in Iran, and many of them are suicide missions. And aside from the fact that many, many U.S. troops would die and that they might be unlikely to accomplish their stated goal, they would also strengthen the hand of the Iranian government, right? 13 U.S. troops have died unnecessarily in this war, and you've seen Trump quite rightly tried to avoid future U.S. casualties. If hundreds more U.S. troops died, that would not weaken the bargaining position of the Iranian government.
5: Well, we have a crusader as the Secretary of Defense who brags about the fact that he can do 100 push-ups, but I don't know that qualifies you for great strategic planning.
6: It does not.
5: And furthermore, Hegseth is covering up the massive, expensive losses that the United States has already suffered with AWACS and Reaper drones,
6: yes.
5: Millions and millions, and not on top of which, 100, 200 billion has already been spent. And we don't know the extent to which the inventories for all of these defensive, expensive missiles have been depleted. He has a lot to answer for, and you're not going to get any answers from him, surely.
6: No, speaking of Hegseth, right, there's sort of the broad incompetence, which has led to loss of life. There is, as you point out, the frequent just lying and obfuscation from the Pentagon under Hegseth, both in terms of the status of the Iranian military. And by the way, that's one thing that's prolonging the war, because Trump is not going to necessarily tell the truth and make good decisions anyway. But I, I, it's

0: quite clear that there's it's he may still not being told the truth about how much of the Iranian military is left. Right, he's being shown explosion videos as his update briefs on the war, and he keeps repeating, "Hey, their air force is destroyed, their navy is destroyed. I don't understand why they're not surrendering." I think he may genuinely think that when you think about who is briefing him. And then finally, yes, there's the immense cost of this war, which is quite likely approached 100 billion at this point when you talk about the cost of deployments, expended munitions, and destroyed equipment. And so, on one hand, I think we could be thankful that we don't have a more competent Secretary of Defense executing Trump's dumb wars, because it might mean they go on longer. On the other hand, there's both a financial cost and a cost in life to having an incompetent SecDef.
1: So, given Harrison that you were assigned to the Defense Intelligence Agency, what did you make of the recent report from, or warning, I would say, from the DIA that Israel is ramping up its spying on the United States?
0: Yeah, that so-called leak would not be surprising to anybody who has ever worked in the intelligence community, in the Pentagon, in the State Department, in a capacity that involved interaction with Israeli counterparts. I didn't even think it was open secret. I just thought it was well known that basically next to Russia and China, this is the country that spies most intensely on U.S. personnel. And as you've seen members of Congress say now, yeah, it's a country where if you're going there on work, you don't bring your cell phone, you don't bring your laptop, you expect heavy surveillance. And it does, I am, I think it's important that this story came out though, because it does poke a hole in one of the big justifications, big erroneous justifications for U.S. cooperation with Israel, which is that they are an invaluable intelligence partner. They provide really important intelligence. And I think, A, that's not true. And B, if you think it is true, it comes at the immense cost of them constantly trying to spy on and lie to their American interlocutors.
1: Well, I spoke just a couple of days ago to a former CIA officer who worked in Israel and in the Middle East and in Syria. And he said that in all of the decades that he worked for the CIA in and around Israel, he never ever saw one piece of intelligence coming from Mossad. Not one piece of intelligence.
0: Yeah, I mean that's funny. I mean that's the thing, right? When you talk about are they a really valuable military intelligence partner? It's a small country. I think October 7th was a pretty good example of the limits of their strategic intelligence, and what they can share is understandably quite focused on Israel's adversaries, not America's adversaries. And I don't like to describe any country as an adversary, but you should imagine that this small country of 6 million people is very focused on its neighbors and doesn't really have the capacity to understand what's going on in the rest of the world the way the United States does. So I think as your former guest was alluding to, there's not that much of value, of irreplaceable value that they're offering, and the so-called bespoke services that they do offer are of questionable value. The United States intel community largely ceded observation of Gaza to Israel, because we were like they've got it, and we can see even a possibly the most highly surveilled population in the world, Israel was not able to draw meaningful strategic intelligence from it and predict the October 7th attacks.
1: So, just to going back to the deal, as much as we know about it, I just spoke a couple of days ago to Robert Pape at the University of Chicago, who has written about and analyzed what he calls the escalation trap. And he didn't seem to think that there would be a sustainable peace deal. And he thought that the instability in the Gulf would go on until at least November, with causing enormous economic distress around the world because of increasing costs of oil, because as you're reaching a point now where everybody's running out of their inventories and storage is topped out. So, I mean, it flies in the face of what Trump is saying, that there's a peace deal at hand. I mean, are we talking about a Neville Chamberlain peace deal or a real peace deal here?
0: I think one, I think it's tough to make serious predictions about what's going on in Trump's mind, as we've learned, but it's within the realm of possibility. Like I said, the obstacles to the deal, the key obstacle is, does Trump want it badly enough? And does he want it badly enough to restrain Israel and to bluster through any domestic embarrassment? And I think it's quite possible that he doesn't get there by November. And right, that the things that will make him want it badly are either A, an escalation in violence that kills U.S. troops basically and creates more pressure for him to end the war, or the kind of boiling economic crisis that has reached most of the world and hasn't fully touched America, boiling over, and gas prices reaching $6 or $7 and being impossible for him to ignore. And so I think that's within the realm of possibility, right? We still have not seen what is now a global energy crisis fully become tangible in the United States, though it's obviously driving up prices slowly. And so I have worried that it might take one of those kind of difficult to ignore triggers for Trump to finally try in earnest to make a deal. So I hope Professor Pape is wrong, but I do see how that's possible.
1: Well, Harrison, man, I thank you very much for joining us here today. I appreciate it.
0: Thanks, Ian.
1: And again, I've been speaking with Harrison Mann, who's Associate Director for Campaigns and Policy at Win Without War, a progressive national security advocacy network. His advocacy and public commentary focuses on reforming U.S. Middle East policy and illuminating the connections between foreign and domestic policy. He's a former U.S. Army major assigned to the Defense Intelligence Agency, who resigned in protest of the Department of Defense's support for the Israeli military during its war on Gaza. We're going to take a brief station break and back examining the post-war strategic realignment in the Middle East, which will leave the U.S. much worse off than it was before Trump and Netanyahu started this war.

0: Welcome back. I'm Ian Masters, and this is Background Briefing, available 24/7 at backgroundbriefing.org. And joining us now is Asla Bali, Professor of Law at the Yale Law School, past President of the Middle East Studies Association of North America, and a non-resident fellow at the Quincy Institute for Responsible Statecraft. Previously, she served as founding faculty director of the Promise Institute for Human Rights at the UCLA Law School and is the former director of the UCLA Center for Near Eastern Studies. And she has an article at the Boston Review, "The Ceasefire in the Persian Gulf is a Prelude to an Emerging Precarious Realignment." Welcome to Background Briefing, Asla Bali.
1: Thank you so much for having me in.
0: Well, thank you for joining us. And today, of course, is Trump's birthday, and it looks as though he didn't get the birthday present he wanted in the form of a peace deal, because the IRGC, the Revolutionary Guard Corps, seems unwilling to grant that. But apparently in a few days, they will sign the Memorandum of Understanding. Is that your understanding of where things stand?
1: It is. And of course, the Memorandum of Understanding is not a peace deal. It's a prelude to a potential peace deal, which, as far as we understand, principally will achieve the reopening of the Strait and some sanctions relief for Iran. But of course, as you know, the Strait was open prior to the initiation of this war of choice. And so a peace deal would need to do more than, I imagine, restore that status quo ante.
0: Well, what we know about this deal is there'll be a 60-day ceasefire, an opening of the Straits of Hormuz, an end to the U.S. blockade, and the handing over of $24 billion to Iran, of about $100 billion in the pipeline. From what I know about this deal, in terms of opening up the Straits of Hormuz, the Iranians are still saying that they are considering a service fee. So that doesn't seem to be ironed out. But the big win for Iran is an end to basically the whole sanctions regime, which means that they can sell their oil. So do you think that was the trade-off? You get to sell your oil as opposed to hold the world for ransom with a toll booth on the Straits of Hormuz?
1: It's really hard to know, honestly. Look, we have been already in an extended indefinite ceasefire. So to say that this memorandum of understanding is going to secure a 60-day ceasefire, it's just hard to understand what any of this means. We are living in a period in which the status quo is part of the instability that this war has produced. We have a U.S. president who threatens major strikes in the morning and then claims that he's going to seize control over Iranian energy infrastructure by midday, and then later claims diplomatic progress and cancels planned strikes in the afternoon. And that volatility, I think, tells us what we need to know about the current order, that the Persian Gulf has become a place where several different forms of power are colliding: military force, energy dependence, sanctions, naval blockades, shipping routes, insurance markets, nuclear politics. And the Strait itself is a pressure point in the global economy that has become both a battlefield and a key bargaining chip. And what we have seen is that what happens in the Strait produces effects that ripple out far beyond the region, traveling through oil prices, food prices, fertilizer, shipping, debt, and domestic politics around the world. And so undoubtedly, it's clear that the Trump administration wants to create a more durable arrangement in the Strait that cannot be presented as a defeat for Trump, and at the same time does not entail ongoing damage to the global economy. Iran, of course, also has to establish a new arrangement that is neither a defeat nor an outcome that keeps it boxed in the way that it had been, both under sanctions and as a consequence of the naval blockade. And then you have Israel in the mix. So it's very hard to understand exactly what an arrangement that is anything more stable than the last 100 plus days have looked will entail. If it entails the elements of the memorandum of understanding as leaked so far, then it will involve significant economic benefits for Iran relative to where Iran was prior to the decision by the US and Israel to strike it. But I don't think we are close enough yet to know exactly what the content of that MOU will be as signed versus the versions that are being leaked at the moment. What we have learned from this whole experience is that the distinction between local war or what Trump had imagined he was going to do, sudden, spectacular strikes that could be contained and then be a one and done sort of victory a la Venezuela is absolutely unavailable. And the distinction between local war and global economic crisis no longer holds. This is a confrontation with Iran that has not been a simple bilateral military exchange, but rather has imperiled one of the central arteries of the world economy, in which Iran did not have to defeat the US Navy, or for that matter, Israeli air power to impose costs. It only had to make ship owners, insurers, energy traders, and governments doubt whether normal transit is safe, and as a consequence, produce the kind of uncertainty that gave it power. And in the end, what now needs to be restored is normal transit. So in an integrated world, that normality itself is the strategic asset, and its suspension can be more powerful than any set of military strikes Iran could possibly have achieved. And it's the United States and its partner, Israel, that placed that strategic asset in Iranian hands.
0: Well, already a number of the Gulf states have been paying bribes, the Qatar and Oman, and now we're learning that the UAE has paid a $3 billion bribe not to be struck and $20 billion more on the way. But in general, it would seem that the whole U.S. security structure in the Gulf, the people that have been buying expensive American weapons and bribing the White House and Trump's kids and giving free 747 jets, surely wondering whether there's any reliable future under the U.S. umbrella or under the joint U.S.-Israeli Abraham Accords, because so far it hasn't worked out for them.
1: Absolutely. I mean, there are so many, let's just say, object lessons to be taken from the experience of the last 100 days. The first is that while it's true that the United States remains overwhelmingly powerful, it is no longer capable of translating that power into the one good that it has long promised to provide, which is stability. Washington is certainly powerful enough to break things, but much less capable of stabilizing the aftermath of its destructive force, which is a hallmark of a declining hegemonic order. It's not that American power has disappeared, but it no longer serves an ordering function. In addition, what the United States is able to deliver is coercion, and that coercion does not produce submission on the part of its adversaries. So the U.S. has long assumed that if it imposes enough pain, it can produce capitulation, that sanctions will force concessions, bombing will compel negotiation, a blockade will make the other side cry uncle, in Trump's words. But societies that experience this kind of coercion have their own histories through which they interpret its meaning. And what they have is a history in the region of invasion, sanctions, sabotage, humiliation, and encirclement. And in Iran's case, that has meant that coercion has not only not produced submission, it has strengthened the very forces that Washington wanted to weaken. And Iranian leaders have learned that compromise creates vulnerability and only harder deterrence can preserve their sovereignty, which is the exact opposite of what U.S. policy was seeking to achieve. This has done untold damage to the non-proliferation regime, which we can discuss later if you're interested. But for the moment, in the Gulf, what it means is you can no longer reliably expect Gulf states to be aligned behind Washington. Instead, we now have a far more fragmented regional order broken by this totally needless war. Gulf states don't all want the same thing any longer under these circumstances. Some, of course, fear Iran, but some also fear being dragged into an Israel-led regional security order that has proven extremely costly to them and detrimental to the world economy on which they depend. Some Gulf states depend on U.S. protection, but they've also now learned that U.S. protection has made them targets. And so instead of the stable kind of Pax Americana, if you want, that they've relied upon for decades, what we now see is a new set of hedging defense relationships, new diplomatic channels being opened, and efforts to avoid being trapped in a binary U.S.-Iran or Israel-Iran confrontation. And you see fractures amongst the Gulf states themselves, with the UAE going in one direction, Saudi Arabia sort of in the middle, and as you've described, Qatar going in a different direction. The region is not post-American in the sense that the U.S. has vanished from it, but it is certainly no longer comfortably American-led either. And speaking of fracturing in the regional order, it is also clear the degree to which there is a growing divergence between the demands of Israeli freedom of action and U.S. regional stability, and therefore divergence between the underlying interests of Israel and the United States. Israel may see the repeated degradation of its adversaries as a path to its own security, but the United States ends up bearing the wider costs of that strategy in terms of global markets, naval deployments, Gulf politics, its own credibility, domestic inflation, and alliance management well beyond the Middle East. So a regional order built around Israeli impunity requires enormous levels of coercion that may be tolerable in terms of Israel's short-term military doctrine, but is too costly for the United States and far too destabilizing for the region.
0: I think we're also learning, both from Ukraine and from the Gulf War, that asymmetrical warfare advantages the weaker power and paralyzes the stronger power. And I think we're also learning, too, that hard power is actually counterproductive, whereas soft power might well have worked, because Iran was at its weakest before Netanyahu and Trump started this war. They had to murder a whole bunch of their own people to hold on to power. So had the U.S. proceeded with economic warfare and perhaps PSYOPs, etc., I think they might have had a chance of bringing about the revolution, freeing Iran from this dreadful, cruel, and kleptocratic theocracy. But by bombing them, all you've done is made them much, much more powerful.
1: I mean, this is a lesson that has to be relearned apparently on an almost annual basis by the United States. And it's remarkable how often this mistake has been made over and over again. From the 1990s to the present, the United States has used and relied upon coercion in places where it has produced the exact opposite result that it was pursuing. First, by strengthening and hardening the regimes that are its adversaries, because it makes them the sole channel available for the underlying population to A, seek protection from bombardment, and B, seek access to markets and the subsistence goods that they rely on. So whether you're looking at Iraq post-1991 invasion, which undoubtedly prolonged the Saddam Hussein regime's tenure by rendering the entire Iraqi population dependent upon that regime, or you're looking at the results of sanctions in Libya, which again likely prolonged the Gaddafi regime, or you're looking at the consequences of asymmetric warfare across all of the war on terror, or as you point out, you're looking at Iran today, where the regime could not have asked for a greater sort of path to its ongoing endurance than the reshuffling of the cards in the domestic arena in Iran that has been produced by this war. First, the war has brought to power a new generation of leaders that are going to be likely far more hardline than their immediate predecessors, who had already learned after decades of trying to negotiate the terms of preserving a society in Iran, which is incredibly productive, incredibly high levels of human capital, managing the governance of that population while preserving regime ideological core commitments had proven essentially impossible. And by January, those tensions had come to a head, and the previous Ayatollah, the father of the current supreme leader of Iran, had gotten to the point where he had to exert massive coercion domestically in order to repress protests, and the cracks were showing in their capacity to manage domestic governance. Today, the Iranian population has been further immiserated and also taught a terrible, painful lesson by American coercion that external powers that are the enemy of the regime are not the friend of the Iranian people. And so the likelihood that the Iranian population will look to external actors to serve as partners in their efforts to achieve domestic regime change is radically diminished. Secondly, now the population is in a situation where they have to struggle for subsistence, likely making them more, not less, dependent on the regime. And moreover, the regime itself has been transformed generationally into now a leadership where the new supreme leader had to endure a bombing that killed his own wife and children, his parents, and injured him, undoubtedly leaving him far more aggrieved and far more hardline than his father was in his 80s at a time when he was facing significant domestic strife. So the picture for the Iranian regime today is vastly different than it had been in January for no reason other than this totally needless war, which has weakened the forces of change internal to Iran while simultaneously strengthening the external hand of the regime with respect to its role in the region and globally.
0: So, Asa, just in the last couple of minutes, I wanted to read your last paragraph. In this new world, the language of the old rules persists but does not constrain. The United States still speaks as guarantor of the commons while disrupting one of the most important nodes of connection in the world. Israel presents permanent war as security and territorial expansion as necessity. Iran attacked and sanctions has turned geography into leverage while serving as an object lesson that restraint may invite rather than avert assault. Gulf states hedge, splinter, and arm themselves, and China waits on the sidelines, carefully observing the United States' self-inflicted wounds. And I would add to that that Trump is heading to Europe this week for the G7, where he's probably going to talk about getting out of NATO, or at least trashing NATO. So the fact that NATO didn't get, one, they weren't informed about this attack on Iran, two, they didn't want to get involved for obvious reasons, and now he's going to punish them. So the casualties of this go beyond the Middle East.
1: That's right. I mean, this is really what the unraveling of an old order looks like. It's not contained to any particular region, and it's also not a clean handoff from one system-wide structure to another. Instead, it's a messy, precarious impasse that can be very costly globally, that those costs can be transmitted to every corner of the world. It is war mixed with sanctions, ceasefire mixed with blockade, and it has left allies hedging, markets reacting, often in a volatile manner from one day to the next. And as you said in the section that you just read from, legal rules that continue to be invoked but can no longer reliably constrain conduct. So what the United States has done is imposed tremendous costs, of course, first and foremost on the Iranian people, next on its own allies in the Gulf, next again on its allies beyond the Gulf in the immediate region from Turkey to South Asia to North Africa to Europe, and then really globally through energy prices, through disruption to agriculture markets. And what it has not been able to do is convert any aspect of that coercion into something like order. So the crisis we are watching in the Gulf is really just a microcosm for a global crisis that we have been lurched into by a reckless regime in the throes of hegemonic decline. And it's hard to imagine any external adversary that could possibly be a more potent accelerant of American decline than the Trump administration.
0: Well, Asa Bali, I thank you very much for joining us here today.
1: Thank you for having me, Ian.
0: And again, I've been speaking with Asa Bali, who is a professor of law at the Yale Law School, past president of the Middle East Studies Association of North America, and a non-resident fellow at the Quincy Institute for Responsible Statecraft. Previously, she served as the founding faculty director of the Promise Institute for Human Rights at the UCLA Law School and is the former director of the UCLA Center for Near Eastern Studies. And she has an article at the Boston Review, "The Ceasefire in the Persian Gulf is a Prelude to an Emerging Precarious Realignment." We're going to take a brief station break and back in a minute discussing how big oil is a winner of this war, and it's time for all of us to wake up and kick the habit and get off the oil drug.
2: From whence shall we expect the approach of danger? Shall some transatlantic giant step the earth and crush us at a blow? Never. All the armies of Europe and Asia could not by force take a drink from the Ohio River, or set a track on the Blue Ridge in the trial of a thousand years. If destruction be our lot, we ourselves must be its author and finisher. As a nation of free men, we will live forever, or die by suicide.
0: Welcome back. I'm Ian Masters, and this is Background Briefing, available 24/7 at backgroundbriefing.org. And joining us now is Aaron Rugenberg, who is a contributing editor at The New Republic, a climate lawyer and a progressive organizer. He is the co-host of the Fighting Fascism podcast, director of the Climate Accountability Project at Public Citizen, and previously served as a member of the Rhode Island House of Representatives. And his latest article, The New Republic, is How Big Oil Wrecked Your Summer. Welcome to Background Briefing, Aaron Rugenberg.
3: It's great to be here, Ian.
0: Well, I'm speaking to you here in Southern California on a hot day. And
3: what's the temperature right now?
0: I don't know because I'm locked inside a studio. But
3: we're in the 90s in New England.
0: Oh, you are? Okay. Well, yep. Yeah, I think you might be ahead of us. But NOAA has just come out with a warning that this year we'll have a super El Nino. It'll emerge this summer, and that it would rank amongst the largest El Nino events in the historical record, and that it would break global heat records and could produce a series of devastating effects ranging from supercharged rainstorms to drought, depending on which region in the world we're talking about. So what can we expect starting this summer and going into 2027?
3: Well, you know, El Nino, which is, I get the warming portion of the Pacific Ocean heating cycle, obviously that's a cycle that's been going on for a very long time. It's not a new phenomenon. What is new is that this is now going on top of this heightened baseline because of climate change. So everything's hotter already. The baseline's up higher, and then you have El Nino now stacking on top of that, and that's what's really dangerous. There's a quote that I referenced in my piece from this Defense Department meteorologist. Due to the increasing concentration of greenhouse gases, the climate system cannot effectively exhaust the heat released in a major El Nino event before the next El Nino comes along and pushes the baseline upward again. So summers in general have been getting more dangerous. The last three summers have been the hottest ever on record in the United States. And for part of that, we've been in a La Nina, right? The cooling portion of the cycle. So I think, you know, scientists agree what we're likely to see this summer could be really concerning. And the point of this piece, which was based on a report we put out at Public Citizen, is that this stuff isn't natural, and it's not a coincidence. As our summers have turned from these, you know, a time of like excitement and relaxation and fun to, for millions of Americans, really a time with a lot of stress and anxiety and even danger because of these increasing heat waves and droughts and wildfires and storms. This didn't just happen. These are not natural disasters. They're climate disasters. And in fact, they are the predicted results that big oil knew precisely that their conduct and products were going to cause decades ago. And so the next time you're, you know, stuck inside because it's just too hot to go outside, or there's crazy wildfire and the air quality is too horrendous to go outside, I think it's important that folks remember that big oil understood that what they were doing was going to cause exactly these kinds of harms, and they went ahead and did it anyway.
0: Well, as your article at the New Republic, How Big Oil Wrecked Your Summer, points out, the evidence is overwhelming that the big oil companies, ExxonMobil, Chevron, ConocoPhillips, Shell, and BP, were completely aware that, at least their scientists were, about the effects of global warming and how much their product exacerbated it. And it goes back to 1981 with the Exxon scientist Harry Shaw, and then in 1998, Shell also predicted what fossil fuels were doing to global warming. And in 1989, the Shell oil company said that the continued burning of fossil fuels would cause more violent weather. And you also point out that the former Senator Chuck Hagel, who championed anti-climate legislation when he was in Congress, finally had a road to Damascus conversion, obviously too late, saying they lied. It would have put the United States in the world on a whole different track. And today we would have been so much further ahead than we are. It's cost this country and it's cost the world. So they lie and the world dies. Is that how it is?
3: Yeah, and you really can see this for all the ways that our summers are being ruined, right? So you look at these lethal heat waves. The climate attribution science there is getting stronger and stronger, where for a number of past heat wave scientists are able to say, yeah, this that just happened would have been virtually impossible but for climate change. And in fact, the science is getting so precise that there was a study that came out last fall that found for a number of heat waves, they can actually trace it back to particular companies. So they can say, but for the emissions of ExxonMobil, Chevron, et cetera, this heat wave would have been virtually impossible. So heat, they knew it was coming. They were talking about it internally in that piece. I referenced this 1996 presentation by an Exxon scientist to the Global Climate Coalition, which was a coalition of fossil fuel groups that was spreading climate denial in the 90s, where he presents the science connecting climate change to, quote, suffering and death due to thermal extremes. He talks about how there are threshold temperatures beyond which mortality rises significantly. So they were talking about this on heat. There's obviously more storms are getting more and more intense. They were predicting that decades ago. You mentioned that 1989 confidential Shell report that basically they mapped out, they modeled out what will the world look like if we bring fossil fuels under control and what will the world look like if we do not. And in that do not scenario, what did they predict? They predicted, quote, there would be more violent weather, more storms, more droughts, more deluges. And in fact, they predicted these harms could be so destabilizing that, quote, civilization could prove a fragile thing. And not only were they making these predictions, they were actually using this information to inform their business decisions. So they were raising the level of their offshore oil rigs because they knew sea level rise was coming. They were reinforcing their pipelines because they knew storms were going to get more intense and violent. So they were predicting this on the storms that we're seeing more and more dangerous. And then, of course, when it comes to drought and wildfires, which, this is maybe some of the most catastrophic. Right now, 60% of the continental United States is in drought. Some regions, like in Florida, something like 80% of Florida is in extreme or severe drought. State of Utah just announced a state of emergency because the snowpack has been so low. And of course, that is directly leading to these historic wildfires. Obviously, in California, you've seen more than your fair share. Nebraska already this spring was like half of it got burned down. And again, the fossil fuel industry was predicting this decades ago. There's a 1982 API report that I reference in this piece where they predicted that global warming can have, quote, serious consequences for man's comfort and survival since patterns of aridity and rainfall can change. There's another Exxon internal memo that I reference that predicted major shifts in rainfall. So again, on all the ways that summer has sort of shifted from, it's always been my favorite season. I think that's true for a lot of people. And now in big parts of the country, it really is a difficult time. I was just talking to someone in Arizona who was saying, like, summer has turned into this time when people just like can't go outside in Maricopa County and Pima County. It's really, we talk sometimes about the sort of really catastrophic, lethal effects of climate change. And obviously those are relevant and those were predicted as we talked about in those reports, but it's also just the day-to-day, like the things that we love, that we grew up with, that were so wonderful about the world, about various, our homes in various parts of the country, all of this stuff is getting degraded. And I think the story of how summer has been impacted negatively is an important one that again, folks know that it's not just, you're not crazy if you feel like it's been shifting. It has. And it's been shifting in all of the ways that these companies were predicting decades ago, and then turned around and, engaged in this big scheme to defraud the public to lock us in to these very harms that they were predicting.
0: And these very companies, the Seven Sisters, the big oil companies, are making record profits at the moment, along with Aramco, the Saudi oil company, because of the closure of the Straits of Hormuz. 20% of the world's oil is being cut off. And what we're learning from that, on the one hand, I've interviewed people who said, well, the good news is that people are now going to realize how dependency on fossil fuels, oil and gas, is catastrophic, and we have to quickly move to solar and wind and EVs. That's one version. The other version is that what we're learning is how desperately dependent we are. And if only one-fifth of the oil and gas is cut off, look at the consequences. So you would think that the takeaway from this is that we're addicted to this drug, and that if we're forced to go cold turkey on it, it's a catastrophe. We're completely ill-prepared for it. But on the other hand, it's telling us that this cannot continue, that this addiction will kill us in the end, and it will kill the planet.
3: There's a good line I've heard a few places, you know, sunshine and wind don't have to pass through the Straits of Hormuz in order for us to use them. There was a while where climate change was this moral imperative. It was something we needed to do, but it was not necessarily something that was going to, like, you know, there would be some cost to the clean energy transition. We're now at a time where it is all benefit, right? Clean energy is the cheapest form of energy. Solar is by far the cheapest way of producing electricity right now. EVs are by and large better cars. Like, this stuff is cleaner, it's healthier. There is no reason for us to not be going all in on the clean energy transition, like China has been doing, other than the power of this incumbent industry and its puppets in the Trump administration, which is obviously staffed up and down by clowns from the fossil fuel industry and climate deniers who are doing things like putting out Coley, the anthropomorphized coal mascot for Trump's energy agenda. It's not just shooting ourselves in the foot. As you said, we are committing suicide against our national interests and against the future, you know, long-term maintenance of organized human civilization on this planet in order to continue padding the profits of these big oil CEOs. And it is just beyond shameful. And it's something that I'm hoping, you know, as we are seeing more and more of these, tragically, of the disasters that scientists are predicting for this summer, all we can do is hope that you know, the American people are going to connect the dots and understand we really need to start taking action and pushing back against this fossil fuel industry that's been leading us, you know, astray for far too long.
0: Right, but the political issue of the moment, which the Democrats are seizing on, is that the price of gas is going to bring down the Republicans and bring down Trump. And that gets to the heart of it. If we go to the pump and it costs us $10 a gallon, we're going to be thinking, this is, you know, I got to buy an electric car, even though they're too damn expensive. So in an enlightened world, you would have massive gas taxes to pay at the pump that would incentivize alternatives and switching to electric vehicles, etc. That's not going to happen, because no politician is going to say we need to increase the gas tax. In fact, now they're saying, oh, well, let's have a holiday from gas taxes because of the Persian Gulf situation. So that's the problem, isn't it? It's one thing to blame the oil companies, which is the right thing to do, because they are the villains here, and they're the drug pushers, and they're the drug kingpins that are profiting from this agony. But at the end of the day, I'm looking for a practical solution here. And the fact of the matter is that Democrats are celebrating now the fact that the Republicans are vulnerable because of the high price of gas. But the high price of gas ought to be the wake-up call for us to get off gas.
3: Yeah, absolutely. I mean, we could have a conversation about the need for, you know, a windfall profits tax, and that's been introduced in the legislature. These companies are making these crazy, crazy profits, and we should be taking that and putting it into actually pro-social investments instead of, again, just making these 100 billion millionaires, you know, even more money. But again, the solution is right there. We have the capacity right now to transition to clean energy. It's not. There are some technical challenges, but by and large, the technology is there. what we need, what the obstacles are political. The obstacles are these corporate special interests that are going to keep doing everything they can to stop this transition, to stop the build out of this competitive alternative energy to their products, which, you know, as we said, are cheaper. And so the answer here is, in a sane political environment and administration, would be to, you know, as China has done, to start working to bring clean energy to scale, to be facilitating distributed build out, you know, making it easier for folks to put solar on their roof, on their deck. There's so much that we can do. And as you said, this crisis in the Middle East is just one more piece of evidence for the need for us to make this transition.
0: Right. And the argument, I know it's an unpopular political argument. No politician is prepared to increase the gas tax, but you have the model of what happened with cigarettes. They tax cigarettes to the point where people stopped smoking, and the money has been used to deal with the consequences of smoking, like lung cancer, etc. So the same thing could happen, should happen, with gas. But here we are, as I say, at a moment when the rising price of gas is considered a kind of weapon to get rid of Trump, when the real lesson should be that we need, in effect, to start taxing the hell out of fossil fuels and using that money for alternatives. That's my argument.
3: Yeah, I think what I would say is, I think we're at a point now where we don't even need to do, like, clean energy by far outcompetes on a level playing field. What we really need to do, and I think, you know, it's politically difficult, as you said, to be adding on a tax. I think it's maybe more focusing on the potential for clean energy to provide real material benefits to people because it's cheaper. And so I think it should be about, right now, it is such an uneven playing field, right? The Trump administration is creating all of these obstacles to clean energy, right? They're actively shutting down new wind projects. They're doing all these things. And at the other hand, they are doing so much to keep this dinosaur fossil fuel industry going. They're actively sort of intervening and suing states to keep decrepit coal power plants running, which is costing ratepayers, you know, millions or billions of extra dollars. They are just plowing taxpayer subsidies into their, you know, their big oil buddies' pockets. Like, the amount of money that we are paying, I don't think we need to put an extra tax on gas. We should just stop, you know, blatantly subsidizing the already obscene profits of these companies. And I think if we create that level playing field, the benefits of this clean energy transition are so obvious that we really, it's, to me, it's about overcoming the political influence, power, and sort of incumbent force of this collusive industry that has been blocking what otherwise would be taking off.
0: Well, Aaron Rugenberg, I thank you so much for joining us here today.
3: As always, great to talk with you, Ian.
0: And again, I've been speaking with Aaron Rugenberg, who's a contributing editor at The New Republic, a climate lawyer, and a progressive organizer. He's the co-host of the Fighting Fascism podcast, director of the Climate Accountability Project at Public Citizen, and previously served as a member of the Rhode Island House of Representatives. And his latest article at The New Republic is How Big Oil Wrecked Your Summer. And this has been Background Briefing. I'm Ian Masters, and I'd like to thank producers Graham Fitzgibbon and Asher Price. And if you've missed any of today's program and would like to explore our vast archives, you can visit us at backgroundbriefing.org, where we'll include extended interviews searchable by topic and have made it easy for you to sign up for the daily email updates that provide links to resources, articles, and books discussed on the program. 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Bye for now.

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3: And welcome, brothers, sisters, working class heroes. This is the Rick Smith Show. Thanks so much for being here today on the big program. Lots to get to, lots to talk about. Evidently, another peace deal. Well, I think there's like 40. We got one. We don't got one. I'll tell you, I'll believe it when the ink dries. Because I believe nothing this administration says. But hey, good weekend. And, you know, when we got the president of the United States turns 80 and celebrated the way any good, decent, humble civil servant would by hosting a televised cage fight on the White House lawn under a giant metal structure called the Claw, surrounded by thousands of properly vetted fans and, of course, our country's oligarchs who are profiting wildly off of our dying democracy, while we, the rest of us, juggle the war, inflation, and whatever fresh constitutional gray area we wander into today or this week. And if you're getting a vague sense of deja vu, yeah, it's deja vu all over again, as Yogi Berra said. That's because this is less modern democracy and more late-stage fall of the Roman Empire, only with better lighting. All we're missing, I guess, are the togas and a guy named Caligula. And him appointing his horse to the cabinet. But hey, give it time. Give it time. Give Trump some time. He'll get there. Because nothing says steady leadership during a costly, unresolved war in Iran like a pay-per-view bloodbath birthday bash. Yeah. Bread and circus, anyone? Oh, yes, please. Rome, I think Rome would look at this and say, dial it back a little, man. You're being a little too spot on the nose. And it's not just Rome. There's also a whiff of something else going on here. Something more Pyongyang. You know, that classic strongman move. When things aren't going great, the economy's tanking, approval ratings are sinking, people are asking uncomfortable questions. So what you do is you throw a massive spectacle, a giant choreographed spectacle where Dear Leader is the main event, the main brand, and maybe even have a halftime show. Meanwhile, real life kind of just hums along in the background like an inconvenient opening act. Gas prices through the roof, tensions abroad are unresolved, and a federal judge just ruled that maybe, just maybe, naming the national cultural institutions after yourself while still alive is a bit much. But don't worry, because inside the octagon, two people are legally punching each other in the face, and that's what really matters. So let's not ignore the delightful little detail that this private spectacle somehow involves tens of millions of our tax dollars, multiple government agencies, and a conveniently placed financial tie-in with a Trump-linked cryptocurrency company. Yeah, it's also, you know, 2026. Because if there's one thing that history teaches us, it's that nothing says stable government quite like blending state power, personal branding, and, well, a profit stream into one big, giant, glowing, claw-shaped arena. Even the G7 had to shift its schedule. Think about that for a second. You wonder why world leaders hate us. They're having to rearrange their schedules, you know, doing some, you know, little things around the global economy just to work around Trump's birthday fight night spectacle. And I got to tell you, I know a lot of historians. I know there's one who just dropped their pen and screamed, man, we're absolutely writing about this. Because at some point, you have to have to stop asking whether this is appropriate and start asking which chapter of the decline we're in. Because when the leader is staging spectacles like the UFC fight, while the empire strains under real pressure, history tends to lean in and say, you know, I've seen this one before. And it doesn't end with a confetti cannon. It doesn't end with we, the working people, doing well. So I look at this and I look at the moment that we're in, because I'm running into more and more people every day who are struggling. And these are people who voted for it. These are people who wanted this. These are people who said, I want that guy because he's so much better. You still buy that? Is that still working for you? Because when I see people face to face, that's not the tune. I'm seeing a lot less red hats. I'm seeing a lot less of the jingoism. I haven't seen a Trump on a Rambo body in quite a while. The guy took that down. We're in this moment where what's next? How much worse can this administration get? How much further down the proverbial rabbit hole do we have to go? Now, everyone keeps telling me, no, November's coming. We're going to be okay. Yeah, November's coming. But will we be okay? Because my fear is that I hear people say, well, we got to go back to where it was before Trump. And no, that's not good enough. And my hope is that Democrats look at what Trump has done. He got into the car and he drove it in the ditch. It's our turn to get in the car and actually take it somewhere. Maybe park it in my driveway. Make my life a little bit better. Make your life a little bit better. With actual policies and actual direction

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3: And more. In all, 600,000 workers were members. The new department held its first convention in Cincinnati, Ohio, that following February. One of the earliest major work projects involving the new department was the construction of the Panama Canal. More than 70,000 workers, including many metal workers, worked on the canal over a decade. By the time the canal was completed in 1914, more than 5,000 workers had died on the project. The metals department often had to navigate an ever-changing demand for the skills of its members. In times of war, as orders for battleships soared, the workers were in high demand. During peacetime, orders fell. In 1945, the U.S. Navy recognized the contribution of metal workers during World War II. They christened the USS Joseph S. McDonough. The ship was named after a former secretary treasurer of the Metal Trades Department who had worked in the Brooklyn Navy Yard. One of the key victories of the metal department was the passage of the 1938 Federal Apprenticeship and Training Act. The year prior, Metal Department President John Fry was appointed by President Franklin Delano Roosevelt as the labor representative for the first apprenticeship committee. The act formalized apprenticeship training programs. Today, the Metals Department of the AFL-CIO represents thousands of workers in 17 unions.
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3: So, who would have guessed that the newly renovated Lincoln Memorial reflecting pool that we were told was filled with algae and that we spent millions of dollars, and I would argue more than you probably should have in a sweetheart patronage deal, the argument, I guess, was to stop that and make it beautiful and blue and all of that. Seems only full a couple of days, maybe a day. I don't even know if it's actually full yet, but yeah, the algae's back. And I got to tell you, I think it's indicative of this entire administration. But someone who did well in high school biology and predicted this from the beginning, is who I've asked to come back and share some, maybe a victory lap or a little bit of gloating or just a sad reality of how screwed we are as a country. I've asked my good friend Sarah Burris to come back and share some thoughts. She's a senior editor over at alternet.org, the website. Sarah, algae.
6: I was right.
3: Gold Called star? It. I guess you did well in high school biology or just paid attention?
6: The thing that I kept saying is that what they did that was different whenever they renovated it for the first time in like 100 years is they put, I guess, the filtration devices so that instead of having to fill it up with a hose, right, like your pool or whatever, and cost a bunch of money, they cycle the water out of the Potomac River and it just kind of keeps cycling in and out. And so it's constantly moving, constantly flowing. But the thing is you're bringing water in from the Potomac, which, I mean,
3: yeah,
6: everybody says it's fine. I won't touch it. I'm not eating anything that comes out of there. So I was like, look, the color that they painted it, I guess it was like a deep gray, a darker gray, and that they were putting some kind of special solution in it so that it would reflect even more. Trump painted it what he called American flag blue,

0: which is not as blue as I thought it would be. Like, we saw a bunch of pictures where it was royal blue. It looked like a swimming pool, but I guess it's more like the color of my shirt. And so it is a darker color, but it's pretty much the same color as it looked before. Like, all the pictures look exactly the same.
1: Oh, it's got a nice new coat of paint on it. So that's something, right?
0: I mean, I guess, but that's so much money for nothing. And it really is indicative of this administration, where it's like, we're going to spend all of this money to do something that doesn't make any sense and doesn't really make a difference.
1: Just for the appearance. Because it doesn't look, it's crazy.
0: And it just doesn't, it doesn't make a lot of sense to be spending that kind of budget on something like this, particularly when we're at a time where gas is through the roof and we can't afford groceries and yada yada.
1: So let's talk about the proper use, good solid use of taxpayer dollars, fiscally responsible, conservative political use of Americans' tax dollars. What is it, about $60 million for UFC Freedom 250? Giants, what, a 60-foot claw? The big fight that happened on Sunday? That's a good use of tax dollars, right?
0: So the thing about that is that they swear that the UFC was paying for everything, for all of the claw and whatever else. Everything, including the chairs and, you know, whatever. What I don't know if they are paying for is that they basically trashed all of the grass and the whole, like, the land that is in the front of the White House. So I don't really understand what that's going to, like, what they're going to end up spending money on, how much that's going to be to fix. They're saying it's going to be several million, so it's not cheap. But yeah, the thing that I was kind of waiting for, I mean, I didn't watch it. Of course, I didn't watch it. I went to bed early like an old person. But there are, in DC, there's a lot of bugs. Like, this time of year, you're talking mosquitoes and all of the above. Well, of course, the predator for a mosquito is a bat. And so I was kind of like looking through the social media videos to see, like, you know, where are the bugs like attacking everybody, and where's the bats that are like flying through trying to eat stuff? And because, I mean, that is just like a bat buffet. You got all these big lights, like all those bugs are gonna just, they just flock to it. Like, come on, we've all seen that on our back porch. So,
1: but nothing says democracy, Sarah, like a pay-per-view blood sport birthday bash. Nothing says America like fighting on the lawn.
0: I guess that's what Trump wanted. Oh, and what's funny is, I guess, so the 12th is Flag Day, it was Flag Day. And all of the women who are wearing, like all the, I don't know what they call them, like the cheerleaders or whatever. They have another name for UFC people, but they were wearing like flag bikinis and, you know, putting the flag where this Old Glory shouldn't have to go there, is what I was thinking.
1: Yeah, never mind that whole flag code thing. Don't.
0: Yeah.
1: Never mind.
0: So that was something. You know, what a way to celebrate Flag Day. But, I mean, the one thing that I think always brings Americans together is how much we really hate mosquitoes. So
1: there you go. Now, the winners in this, I mean, because it was a perfectly coiffed crowd of the right people, like billionaire David Ellison, who last week got a nice gift from the Department of Justice. His $111 billion merger with Warner Brothers, Discovery, and Paramount. All that's going to come together now thanks to Trump's Department of Justice. So you're going to have one guy with an awful lot of power in the movie and TV industry. And look, you know, I guess that's where we're heading. I mean, if this really is bread and circus, we saw the circus.
0: Yeah, and it's the monopoly. I mean, this is on the pathway to a monopoly. And I guess I shouldn't feel bad for the Warner Brothers stockholders. The whole time this thing has been going through and they've been talking about it, we've just watched CBS lose so much ratings for either the evening news or now the, obviously Colbert's not on, so those ratings are gone. And I just keep thinking, like, at what point does this cost you a fortune.
1: Yeah, but here's the thing. Here's the thing. They're not worried about losing Colbert because they put a billionaire in his spot. They got a billionaire to reply. I mean, if that messaging doesn't say who matters and who doesn't, I don't know what does.
0: But I think CBS, once they lose their NFL stuff, you know, because obviously, you know, nobody's going to want to watch the NFL on CBS anymore. So the second they lose that, like, their stock's going to tank. So I can't believe that Warner Brothers stockholders were just like, oh, yeah, let's light some money on the fire.
1: Not a great weekend for Trump's birthday bash, though, because, you know, the day before they took his name off of the Kennedy Center. That's not a great thing for him. Also, a judge said that he had to restore all of the signs at national parks across the country. I guess not going to be able to rebrand all of the national parks as Trump National Parks. Is this victory for We the People, or is this just a slap on the wrist, or is this, as you've written in your piece, is this Trump's Saddam Hussein moment?
0: I mean, it is victory for us. You know, I'm sitting here going tear, tiny violin. But the thing I think that I heard somebody make a comment that this was like the Saddam Hussein statue being toppled in Iraq during the second Iraq war, and the way that society, that the people there really rallied around this, like, finally we've toppled a dictator. And you know, it does kind of have that feel to it. The thing that I found super interesting about the removal of the Kennedy Center sign is that I want to know how much money they had to spend to remove it, because when they put it up there, I went back and looked at some photos, and it was one of those, it was basically the cherry picker trucks, like the bucket trucks, where you just kind of drive up and then you beep, beep, beep the little bucket thing, kind of like what you do whenever you're fixing the line, the power lines and stuff.
1: Right.
0: So what they did differently this time is they put up a whole scaffolding thing, and then had like a bunch of dudes on the scaffolding, and then they erected like this big sheet of plastic, you know, foggy paper, and I'm just like, why? Like, what is the point of this? Why would you need to? I mean, when they put it up there, they put up those big blue tarps, you know, that you cover your roof after a hurricane with. And so I'm like, why are we spending this much money?
1: Well, I'm sure that they would argue because of the environmental impact of ripping down the concrete or the cement or the dust that comes from tearing it out and replacing. It's my only guess. Or you know, they got a contractor who, you know, was a buddy.
0: That's what I assumed happened. Brother-in-law needed to work. Everybody who's getting hired for anything in the Trump administration has some connection to Trump, and they're, you know, kicking it up a little bit extra so that they can skim off the top.
1: Yeah, you got to have the skim. And, you know, look, I look at the DOJ, you know, this thing with Ellison and the merger. I found it interesting that, you know, I guess our, what is Blanche now? He's our acting attorney general, or just
0: our
1: acting
0: attorney general nominee, one or both of those. So Blanche on Friday, I guess it was Thursday or Friday, they had a really angry judge who blocked the ballroom again. But they didn't just block the ballroom. The best thing about this is that the judge required that Blanche and who else? Steve Witkoff and Stanley Woodward, Scott Bessent, that's who it was. That was the one I'm forgetting. They all had to sign documents, like court documents, promising under oath that they will not start like any of the funds for the slush fund. They had to pledge that they won't create some slush fund name that's not, you know, the weaponization committee name. It had like a whole list of things where they had to pledge that they would not do this and that they would not lie about it. And it's funny to me because it's like it's just one judge after another who's saying, I don't trust you. And that has sort of taken over the Justice Department. Like every single court case you see with these Trump DOJ flackies are just so, I mean, they embarrass themselves, one, but two, I think they're so overworked because there's so few of them that they really don't know what's going on. And so they humiliate themselves that way too. And it's just, I mean, these cases are bad. The lawyers are bad. They're overworked. And it's just one embarrassment after another with the DOJ. And now you've got a federal judge who's just like, I don't trust any of you. So I want you to sign a document under penalty of perjury that if you do any of this stuff, then, you know, I don't know what, they hold you in contempt, they fine you. I mean, perjury is a pretty serious charge, right? Like it's a federal crime.
1: Well, I mean, so. That's so, you know, 2020.
0: Remember that day when you really couldn't lie?
1: Remember, the, you know, when they might throw you in jail for if you were literally the top cop and never mind. Because look, every day is a new lie. Every day is a new alternative reality. For instance, I don't know how many. I think the guy I had on last week said we've had 40 agreements with Iran. That there've been deals or no deals. There's a deal. We're going to have a deal. And I guess over the weekend, we're as of this moment, I still don't have the deal. Maybe there's a deal. I don't know. Nobody seems to know anything. But Trump keeps saying there's a deal. I'm going to get the best deal ever. And I got to tell you, what I'm seeing isn't any better. In fact, it's a lot worse than what Obama got. And we didn't have, you know, 14 people die, and we didn't give up billions more, and we didn't tank our economy.
0: Yeah, I think what is happening now is that we have basically, what is it, won the war 39 times. We've obliterated them like 4 times. You know, it's just like one lie after another. And every single time he lies, the stock market is like, wee, you know, and that's basically what happened on, was it Friday, whenever Trump posted another Truth Social thing saying, we have a deal, we have a deal. And then you have Iran being like, what is he talking about? Like, there's no deal. And ultimately, Iran just walked away from the table. So this idea that there is some sort of big deal and Trump has achieved something great and amazing, but Iran has walked away from the table, I think we're all just kind of like, what? Really?
1: Yeah.
0: But
1: understand,
0: But
1: understand, even if Iran gets a nuke, it's still going to be the best deal ever. Trump is still going to declare victory because that's what they do. Every time they lose, it's the greatest victory ever. I used it last week. It's the 1984. We're giving you 20 grams of chocolate. That's a huge win for you. Although yesterday you got 30.
0: Exactly. That's absolutely what it is. I saw something too on the Bulwark where they had a foreign policy person on there say that Iran has hired some sort of behavioral psychologist who is able to help them draft messages and their proposals to Trump because the behavioral person thinks that Trump is clearly mentally disabled or mentally impaired enough that they saw a difference whenever they started using this guy to do some of their negotiation ideas rather than just doing it the way, you know, a policy person would
1: do. Right. So basically they found someone who can speak Trump.
0: I don't know if it's that. I mean, I really do think that they have to find somebody who can just, who can emotionally manipulate him the way that Putin and the Russians have done for years. They're so good at that and playing into his ego and, like, you know, I'm sure they'll give him a crown or something gold and maybe then he'll be like, oh, I don't care if they have a nuke. I'm bored with this anyway.
1: No, and I fear that's kind of where we're already at, that any deal for him is going to be the best deal ever just so he can get it off the plate. And because, look, the economy really was supposed to be his baby. And even the red hats that I know are starting to go, hey, wait a second. I mean, I was kayaking yesterday and the just a guy out of the blue, how about those gas prices? I'm like, yeah, not great. No, it's terrible. You know, he can't run his jet ski up and down the river anymore like he used to. And I'm like, but I know you voted for him.
0: Yeah. I mean, you're seeing that with the farmers too. Like it is one, you know, FAFO that I think we all have seen happen over the last year or so. where one bad economic decision after another is really starting to hurt people. Like it's bad. And then it's like, this is what you wanted.
1: Yeah, well, we'll see what Mr. Art of the Deal brings us. Clearly, no deal. And I have no faith that it will be any good for us at all. And we will have gone through all this again just for, so we don't get to see the Epstein files. I guess it's that simple. But Sarah, as always, great stuff. Appreciate the work. I hope folks will check out the website, alternet.org. Check out Sarah Burris's work. Thanks so much, Sarah.
0: Thanks. Have a good rest of the week, everyone.
1: Want to hear your thoughts? Email me, rick@therickssmithshow.com. What do you think? All good? Did you like the fight? Was it worth the millions of dollars, the multiple agencies, while we can't get, you know, school lunch or granny healthcare? Rick at the RickSmithShow.com. Right back.

0: I'm Rick Smith, and this is Labor History in Two.
1: On this day in labor history, the year was 1938. That was the day the Keene Mountain coal mine exploded near Grundy, Virginia. Described as a flame-belching volcano, the explosion killed 45 and injured 3 more. It is considered one of the worst mining disasters in the history of Virginia. One surviving miner described the scene saying, quote, "I saw coal-carrying cars, motors, slate, and timbers spouted as if from a cannon." The state mine inspector determined the miners had been killed instantly. The mine had just opened the year before and produced 40 railroad cars of coal a day. But the mine was also owned by the Red Jacket Coal Company. In Mingo County, West Virginia, years earlier, Red Jacket had been a key player in keeping the UMWA out, making its employees sign yellow dog contracts and winning injunctions against union organizing. As a member of the Williamson Coal Operators Association, Red Jacket contributed to the hostile anti-union environment that created the conditions for the Matewan Massacre and the Battle of Blair Mountain in the early 20s. They called in Baldwin Phelps detectives to start evicting Matewan strikers from company housing. In the aftermath of the 1938 explosion, new mine safety regulations were demanded. The inspectors were finally given the legal right to conduct inspections over the protest of mine owners in 1941. However, there was no power to enforce the new regulations. The Phipps family commemorated the disaster in its 1965 song, Red Jacket Mine.

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0: Or seen on that sad Friday night.
2: A $31,000 medical bill, a four-week delay for a critical test. 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
1: So, you know, as you know, I love grassroots organizing. 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And the idea is, well, we're going to combine art, activism, and yes, participatory democracy. And here to share some thoughts on, well, what this all means, on how we can all participate, I've asked Chelsea Gods to come share some thoughts with us. Chelsea's a comedian, social disruptor, and host of the Chelsea Gods cast. 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
5: Thank you for making time for me. I'm very excited to be here to talk about our event, 7 Days in DC.
1: So let's go through what is it? What's the idea? For those who don't know, this may be the first time they're hearing about it. What is it? Who built it? What are you trying to accomplish by bringing folks to DC during this June 28th to July 4th period?
5: Absolutely. So 7 Days in DC is a coalition of a bunch of different activist groups, individual influencers and activists, all coming together to create an event centered around the 250th anniversary of the United States of America. We're doing this as a counter to what Donald Trump is doing in DC, but also as a way of educating the public about how they can become civically engaged and active in government and how to actually make change by lobbying in government.
1: So you're going to have a big octagon fight.
5: We actually are having
1: mud wrestling. I don't know, something.
5: Yes, that's exactly right. I'm actually producing an event on Thursday, July 2nd. That's called WrestleMagnia, F-U-Ice, WrestleMagnia. And it's going to be me, Robbie Roadsteamer, Jolly Good Ginger, Will DeWoke Farmer, Amanda from Cats on a Couch. And I think that Gunny speaks up. He's also going to make an appearance as well. So a bunch of pretty popular activists, and we're all going to be making fun of what they're doing in D.C. This week, where they're doing the UFC cage fighting match on the White House lawn. We're going to bring that same energy, except for we have WrestleMagnia and Robbie Road Steamer.
1: But with Jell-O. Will there be Jell-O or no Jell-O?
5: You know, you're giving me ideas. I technically am the showrunner, so now you're just giving me more things to put in there.
1: Everybody
5: there'll definitely be entertainment for sure. It's going to be fun. So we're going to be the event is not just fun and not just civic engagement. It's a combination of both. Like, we are combining all of our talents together to not only entertain the masses, but also educate the masses. So it's going to be fun. It's going to be educational and entertainment. It's edutainment, as it were.
1: I've seen this framed as kind of a South by Southwest for activism. You know, some lobbying, some voter outreach, some protest education, cultural events, all kind of just in one big sloppy soup. But you know, why are you putting all those tactics under one umbrella? And what does that make for, you know, organizers like you? That you're going to have to do this in a single march or a single rally cannot do.
5: I think the fun thing about this is that we are taking so many people's talents, combining them together, and we're teaching everyone how to be civically engaged. I think a lot of people in this country are not aware of how easy it is to make a difference politically as long as you're involved and as long as you are informed on how to do it. So while the bulk of this event is really going to be centered around teaching people how to be civically engaged, we're going to go to Congress. We're going to be talking to Congress people, and we're going to be having a bunch of different forums with veterans and other important speakers. And then in the evenings, we're going to rock with our socks off, and we're going to have a really good time. And what that means for a person like me, it's a lot of hard work to get this all organized and put together. But I'm excited because I know that we can make a difference from the grassroots up. I'm glad that you mentioned that this is a grassroots campaign. Us on the left, we don't have billionaires supporting us. All of the money for this event is coming from our supporters, is coming from grassroots, small donations. None of this is put on by huge, gigantic billionaires like Dana White with the UFC. You know, all of this is just put with a lot of heart, a lot of talent, and a lot of time. And you can make a difference in the world, even if you don't have billionaires on your side. In fact, that's what we're really trying to teach people, is you don't need billionaires to be able to be politically successful. I know that we can teach people how to be engaged in Washington, D.C., how to make a difference in the country and in the government. And we don't even need billionaires behind us to be able to do that.
1: Yeah, we don't need billionaires at all, in my view, but it's something we should be getting rid of.
5: There shouldn't be a billionaire.
1: Oh, and now we got a trillionaire. So another fight to be had. Now, you've anchored all this around a couple of places in D.C., the Black Cat and Comet Ping Pong, I guess, is another place in D.C.
5: Yeah, the Black Cat, Comet Ping Pong, and I think it's We Are Radio as well.
1: Oh, yeah, We Act, sure. What's the strategy behind using music and comedy spaces as a home for, well, you know, fighting for democracy and you know, participation and all of that? What's behind that?
5: So I actually think that this harkens back to sort of the spirit of the 1960s. If we go back to the civil rights movement of the 60s, a lot of civil rights activism happened through music and entertainment. So we're trying to bring the spirit of the 60s back to 2026, trying to bring that combination of politics and art. And I do believe that if we win the cultural narrative, that we win for the people. I think controlling the cultural narrative is actually one of the most important things that we can be doing on the left. We're more fun. We're a lot more fun than they are on the right. So there's no reason why we shouldn't be partying, having a good time, having good music. I mean, art is the genesis of organization. Art is the genesis of activism. You know, there's still so many. I see you wearing Working Class Hero, which, by the way, I'm a huge Beatles fan. I'm a huge Beatles fan. So it's sort of that same idea, right? That music, art makes a difference in activism. And it always has. We still sing those songs from the 1960s for a reason. So if we can kind of marry those two items together, activism and art, and bring that back to 2026, I do believe that we can reinvent the spirit of the 60s, except for we're the 2026ers.
1: So what you're telling me is that the left is now going to be fun again, because there's a period where there'd be a lot of people who would debate you on whether the left was all that fun.
5: Yeah, I understand exactly what you're saying. That's exactly what I want to do. I want to make art and community and activism all one thing again. If you ask Robbie Road Steamer, he would say that we're the new Merry Pranksters. And I absolutely agree with that.
1: No, that's beautiful. Now you got to take some joy out of the fact that, you know, they took Trump's name off of the Kennedy Center. They told him he can't go rebranding the national parks. So there is some pushback. There are some minor victories along the way to build on, no?
5: Yeah, absolutely. So I do celebrate every single win that we have like that. I think all of us were throwing a party when we watched his name come down from the Kennedy Center this week. In fact, I'm pretty certain that as soon as his name was removed from the Kennedy Center, that a bald eagle screeched out of the sky and then a double rainbow appeared. I did feel a ton of joy watching, and there were hundreds of people watching it get taken down right around midnight, right? They're all cheering and clapping. That's what democracy in action looks like, and that's the spirit that we're going to be bringing to our event in just 2 weeks from, basically 2 weeks from today.
1: So there are going to be a lot of people who are going to want to come, but again, a lot of working class folks can't drop everything and head to D.C., but want to participate. I was at the website, 7daysindc.com, and there's a way you can buy tickets, or you can help, or you can buy a gold, what do you got, like a silver pass
5: yeah, sure.
1: and all that?
5: Let me tell you.
1: Walk me through that.
5: Yeah, so we have a couple different options available for you. You can see me holding my official Antifa gold card. That's right. You don't even have to pay $1 million for the Antifa gold card. If you're an early adopter of the Antifa gold card, really the gold card is for people who want to do a large donation. It's an all access pass, but we have something available for people who don't have a huge amount of money available to them. Like I'm one of them, right? I'm a left wing grassroots activist. I'm not made of money at all. So we have the Antifa gold card, and we have a $500 option and a $1,000 option. And again, that's for people who have money to donate. And if that's not something that's available for you, we also have an Antifa silver card if you just want to have a commemorative edition of this card. And that's for a $50 donation. We also have the option for you to text the word Antifa to 53555. That's right. Text the word Antifa to 53555. And you have the option to donate to 7 Days in DC there. Again, this is not a money-making thing. This is about putting on a fun event for people. 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We'll be at the Black Cat in DC, which is a great music venue. 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We'll be at Comic Ping Pong. 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And all of your donations that you give to us make such a huge difference in that. And we also have a ton of free events. I do not want to discourage people thinking that they have to pay to participate in 7 Days in DC. We have a Veterans March. We have tons of speakers. We have really amazing lobbying workshops and things. So there's tons. If you head on over to our website, 7daysindc.com, and it's the number 7daysindc.com, you can find out about all of the events. We keep adding to the calendar every single day as the events get firmed up. I'm getting very, very excited about how busy our schedule is going to be. And the most important thing that really happens at these events is that you will meet the people who will help you feel like the world is going to be okay. The networking that we do at these events is really one of the most important things that happens, because it is the people who you meet who will make a difference in how our country continues forward. And we want you guys to come out, meet us influencers and activists, meet your favorite people who you've seen online, but also connect with the people and some of the most important organizations, like 5051 DC is involved, and a whole bunch of other really amazing organizations will be there.
1: I like the fact that you leaned into the Antifa thing.
5: I mean, it's, you know, that was like up for debate.
1: I think you have to lean into it, because you know, when the right has done a great job of making it a negative. When, you know, look, I'm an anti-fascist. My grandfather was an anti-fascist. I think owning it and pushing back and fighting on those grounds is an important thing to do.
5: Yeah, and it's funny to be called a terrorist group when all we are is people in funny costumes, frog costumes, giraffe costumes, and all we're doing is using our voices. We're not violent. We just believe in human rights. And if they're going to label us such a silly name as Antifa for believing in human rights, then yeah, darn right I'm going to lean into that, because it's hilarious. I hope that one day...
1: And you're woke,
5: too. I hope
1: that
5: one day when they're...
1: Don't forget, woke, too.
5: I'm woke. I'm so woke. I would definitely rather be woke than asleep. I would definitely rather be woke than asleep. So I do. I love leaning into the Antifa. In fact, I'm the person who officially was like, all right, we're calling it the Antifa gold card. There's no other name. It has to be Antifa, because I love the idea of trying to villainize us when we're just like a bunch of silly, passionate people who care about humanity. And yeah, of course, I'm an anti-fascist. If there's something negative about being an anti-fascist, let me know what it is. There's no negative part about being an anti-fascist. We should absolutely believe in human rights. We should absolutely believe in democracy. And yeah, I'm a proud member of Antifa. You know the best part about Antifa?
1: Hit me.
5: It's not a real organization, so you can just give yourself whatever title you want. So I call myself the Queen of Antifa.
1: And now there's a card. And now we can all have a membership card. Because I've always wanted a membership card, so this is a good place to get one. 7 days in D.C.
5: I'm going to send you one.
1: I'm looking forward to it. But 7daysindc.com, the website, if you want to get your Antifa membership card. So let me ask you, last line of questioning I've got for you, because, this, it's going to be a lot of fun. It's going to be a lot of activism. It's going to be a lot of networking, as you've pointed out. But everyone's going to go home at some point. What are you hoping comes out of this? What are you hoping to accomplish? What are you hoping people will take home with them? Is it voter engagement? Is it more organizing? Better networks? Is it, how people think about power and politics? I'm curious where you're at.
5: I think that it will be a culmination of all of those things that you mentioned. Everyone is going to get something different out of this, because we have so many different organizations, so many different activists involved, and so many different events that you can attend. There is literally something for everybody. My favorite part about these types of events is that what we are really peddling is hope. Right now, things often feel hopeless. And anytime we have a glimmer of hope, like the Kennedy Center getting Trump's name torn down, or 7 days in DC where we get to meet other people who share similar values to ourselves, that gives us the energy that we need to keep going. This is going to be a long fight for democracy. There's been a lot of undoing of our democratic institutions here in the United States. And what I'm hoping is that after people go home from this event, and you don't have to attend the entire event. In fact, even myself as one of the organizers, because I have a family and I have a real life and I have things that I have to do at home, I'm not able to attend all 7 days. But if you can just even come for part of it, especially those who are near the DC area, if you even just want to come for part of it, I know that when you leave, you will be buoyed up and you will feel like you can continue fighting for what is good and right in this world, and that you can continue fighting for human rights. It is always worth fighting for. The civil rights movement did not change the country in a day. It took decades for the civil rights movement to finally take hold and really change things. And that's what we're hoping, is this is not going to have an immediate shift in changing the country, but it will include the people who are going to be changing the country. The future leaders of America are going to be at this event. And maybe people listening to this right now are the future leaders of the United States of America. And that's why they should attend this event. And if you're not able to attend in person, we're going to have lots of live streaming events online. We already have a partner for live streaming, so you can still be involved and be active in this without being there physically.
1: There you go. ChelseaGods.com, the website, if you want to check out the comedian, the social disruptor, the God's cast. You can take a look at that. Also, 7 days in DC, that's where you go to find more information about this week of activism. Chelsea, great talking with you. Wish you the best. Hope to see you there.
5: Thank you so much.
1: 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Quick break. Right back. Stick around. I'm Rick Smith, and this is Labor History in 2. On this day in labor history, the year was 1990. About 400 janitors were protesting at Century City, a large office complex in Los Angeles. It was part of SEIU's Justice for Janitors campaign in LA. The janitors had gone out on strike against International Service Systems. The strike had started on May 30th, and despite promises that they would not interfere with the protest, the LAPD showed up wielding batons. They demanded the janitors immediately vacate the premises. But instead of dispersing, the protesters linked arms, and in a show of solidarity, they marched toward the 150 police dressed in riot gear. Police responded by savagely beating protesters, clubbing people on the ground as they tried to stand back up. One demonstrator, who was 3 months pregnant, suffered a miscarriage caused by the police beating. The media recorded the brutal attack. Coverage spurred outrage at the actions of the police that day. It also made the janitors more determined than ever to win a contract. Public pressure resulted in a new contract with a $2 an hour raise for the janitors. They also won family health care coverage. SEIU filed suit over the police conduct, and 3 years later, the LA City Council awarded the union more than $2.3 million. But the police did not have to admit guilt for the attack. 200 janitors gathered on the steps of City Hall to await the settlement decision. Joel Vasquez, one of the janitors who was beaten on that day, addressed the crowd saying, "The people who are supposed to protect us didn't. They beat us." Today has become a day of commemoration of the janitors' struggle. In 2001, janitors gathered in LA to remember that past victory and rally for economic justice. One marcher carried a sign that read, "What's dignity? New shoes for my daughter, a birthday party for my son." Labor History in 2, brought to you by the Illinois Labor History Society and The Rick Smith Show.
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1: Couple of interesting stories that came across my desk that I got to get to. New York Times story. Germany and Japan are rearming again 80 years after World War II. Yeah, that's what they're doing. This is Trump's legacy. Years of America first, open contempt for our allies. And, well, what we see is transactional diplomacy that really helped shelter the post-war security order. And now the rest of the world's quietly arming up and preparing to go it alone. And I know, I got my redheads going, "Good, it's about time." Now, what did you think was going to happen when Trump treated NATO like a shakedown target? What did you think was going to happen with Trump's trade wars? What did you think was going to happen when Trump told our allies that they could no longer count on us? Basically freezing Ukraine out of NATO while, you know, buddying up to Putin and Xi and telling basically Moscow and Beijing that, you know, our word, negotiable, fully negotiable. And now you've got Germany and Japan going, uh-oh. The very countries that we once insisted remain militarily constrained are now racing to the biggest military buildup in generations. They're rewriting strategies. They're breaking, and this is one of the things that Trump wanted. They're breaking spending ceilings and committing to be the top tier military powers in Europe and Asia. And gee, what could possibly go wrong with that? Now, they justify it partly by pointing out the fact that Trump's unpredictable. Therefore, we're unpredictable in the sense that, you know, they can't trust us anymore and they can't trust that we'll reliably show up, especially, you know, with Trump's renewed threats to walk away from NATO and undercut security guarantees. Yeah, this is what he's done. So the world's not just anxiously waiting and watching us anymore. It's reorganizing around us and against the chaos we've exported. I mean, what did you think was going to happen? Every void that Trump has left in our leadership around the world has been filled. When you leave a vacuum, it's going to be filled. And I don't know that I'm thrilled about where Trump's legacy is taking us. Also, seniors. The Washington Post had a piece over there talking about how seniors needing long-term care and rehab, guess what? Their Medicare Advantage plan? No. And I file this under told you so, because when you turn Medicare into a profit center for big insurance companies, guess what they do? They deny people care, especially expensive care for the sickest, oldest old people. And, well, they hope that they're too exhausted, too close to their deathbed to fight back. And again, what did you think was going to happen when we handed over our senior care to corporations whose only real legal duty is to enrich their shareholders, not to care about patients? You've got this new federal watchdog report out that shows that the biggest Medicare Advantage companies are denying post-hospital rehab and long-term care at shockingly high rates. Especially for those folks who need long-term care, inpatient rehab, or skilled nursing. In some cases, they're rejecting over half of all requests for specialized care. And then, you know, if you've got the strength, they're reversing huge numbers of those denials. Proof that the care really was medically necessary to begin with and should have been approved in the first place. But hey, you know, those old people and their families who have been pushed to the brink and are exhausted, maybe they'll just go away and or die. Now, understand, this isn't a glitch in the system. This is the business model. Use pre-authorization as a profit gate. Deny. Approve later only if someone has the energy, literacy, and the time to fight an appeal. Now, you've got advocates, whistleblowers, and family caregivers, folks like me who have been screaming about this for years. Privatization of Medicare is a bad idea, and this is what it was going to look like. And guess what? Here it is. And finally, the last story that I wanted to be angry about. A woman died in Pittsburgh after being released from ICE's custody. Now, she was arrested for a Haitian woman here has some mental issues. Evidently, she was threatening imaginary people. The judge said you can't hold someone for threatening an imaginary person, so they were going to release her. And guess what? ICE comes in, arrests her, slaps a bracelet on her, tells her she's got a hearing in a couple of weeks, and takes her 25 miles out of town and drops her at a bus stop. Did I mention in March? In Pittsburgh, in March. Well, she froze to death. And now the coroner is ruling it homicide. Not that someone killed her, but that this was the death caused by another's actions. And I would argue ICE. So I had someone send this to me, and the only response is, well, how did she get to Pittsburgh? Well, there's a bunch of ways she got to Pittsburgh. We could have flown her there. But that's not the point for me. The point for me is the people that I know who are voting for Trump and wanted this policy are people who often, this person being one of them, often saying how faithful they are, sharing their religiosity, talking about the Jesus. And I couldn't help but think about, you know, what would Jesus do? Would Jesus be okay letting someone freeze to death in a bus stop because they suffered from some mental health issues and were dressed for September and not the winter months of end of February, March? It's really angering. And I got to thinking, and this is one of those moments where, you know, I hope Jesus is real. I believe, you know, I hope God is real. If for no other reason than every person who voted for Donald Trump voted for this and has to be accountable and answerable to this. Because I'm curious when Jesus would have been, yeah, let them freeze to death. Or let those children go hungry. Or let those elderly people, let them die sick. Because profit, we need profit. It's really, I got to tell you, it's disheartening. Because I'm told all the time, it's a Christian nation. Founded on Judeo-Christian values. Well, would someone send me the passage in the book? Because I've read it. I'm not finding the part where Jesus said, and slap an ankle bracelet on him, drop him at a bus stop, and let him freeze to death. I'm not seeing that passage. Maybe it's there. Maybe my reading of it is not as quite as thorough as I'd like it to be. Maybe Jesus said, go forth and let them starve to death. Maybe. Personally, I don't think so, but you know, one never knows. Want to hear your thoughts? Surprised by any of this? This is Trump's legacy. This is Trump's America. We are turning into what I think we all fear. And I got to tell you, I wonder what our children, what are my grandchildren are going to think when they learn about this period in history? I got to wonder. I want to hear your thoughts. Rick at TheRickSmithShow.com. Miss any portion of the program, grab the podcast. And as always, thanks so much for being here. We'll see you back here next time.
4: 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Until next time, this has been The Rick Smith Show, where working people come to talk. Welcome back to The Rick Smith Show. Now, here is Rick Smith.
1: So, you know, as you know, I love grassroots organizing. 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But it's a week-long grassroots civic engagement initiative in our nation's capital. It's going to go from June 28th through July 4th. And the idea is, well, we're going to combine art, activism, and yes, participatory democracy. And here to share some thoughts on, well, what this all means, on how we can all participate, I've asked Chelsea Gods to come share some thoughts with us. Chelsea's a comedian, social disruptor, and host of the Chelsea Gods cast. You can check out her website, ChelseaGods.com. Chelsea, thanks for taking time for us.
5: Thank you for making time for me. I'm very excited to be here to talk about our event, 7 Days in DC.
1: So let's go through what is it? What's the idea for those who don't know? This may be the first time they're hearing about it. What is it? Who built it? What are you trying to accomplish by bringing folks to DC during this June 28th to July 4th period?
5: Absolutely. So 7 Days in DC is a coalition of a bunch of different activist groups, individual influencers and activists all coming together to create an event centered around the 250th anniversary of the United States of America. We're doing this as a counter to what Donald Trump is doing in DC, but also as a way of educating the public about how they can become civically engaged and active in government and how to actually make change by lobbying in government.
1: So you're going to have a big octagon fight. We're going to bring
5: you know
1: in
5: what? We actually are having
1: mud wrestling. I don't know, something.
5: Yes, that's exactly right. I'm actually producing an event on Thursday, July 2nd. That's called WrestleMagnia, FU Ice WrestleMagnia. And it's going to be me, Robbie Roadsteamer, Jolly Good Ginger, Will DeWoke Farmer, Amanda from Cats on a Couch. And I think that Gunny speaks up. He's also going to make an appearance as well. So a bunch of pretty popular activists, and we're all going to be making fun of what they're doing in DC this week, where they're doing the UFC cage fighting match on the White House lawn. We're going to bring that same energy, except for we have WrestleMagnia and Robbie Roadsteamer.
1: But with Jell-O. Will there be Jell-O or no Jell-O?
5: You know, you're giving me ideas. I technically am the showrunner, so now you're just giving me more things to put in there.
1: Everybody
5: there'll definitely be entertainment for sure. It's going to be fun. So we're going to be the event is not just fun and not just civic engagement. It's a combination of both. Like, we are combining all of our talents together to not only entertain the masses, but also educate the masses. So it's going to be fun. It's going to be educational and entertainment. It's edutainment, as it were.
1: I've seen this framed as kind of a South by Southwest for activism. You know, some lobbying, some voter outreach, some protest education, cultural events, all kind of just in one big sloppy soup. But you know, why are you putting all those tactics under one umbrella? And what does that make for, you know, organizers like you? That you're going to have to do this in a single march or a single rally cannot do.
5: I think the fun thing about this is that we are taking so many people's talents, combining them together, and we're teaching everyone how to be civically engaged. I think a lot of people in this country are not aware of how easy it is to make a difference politically as long as you're involved and as long as you are informed on how to do it. So while the bulk of this event is really going to be centered around teaching people how to be civically engaged, we're going to go to Congress. We're going to be talking to Congress people, and we're going to be having a bunch of different forums with veterans and other important speakers. And then in the evenings, we're gonna rock with our socks off, and we're going to have a really good time. And what that means for a person like me, it's a lot of hard work to get this all organized and put together. But I'm excited because I know that we can make a difference from the grassroots up. I'm glad that you mentioned that this is a grassroots campaign. Us on the left, we don't have billionaires supporting us. All of the money for this event is coming from our supporters, is coming from grassroots, small donations. None of this is put on by huge, gigantic billionaires like Dana White with the UFC. You know, all of this is just put with a lot of heart, a lot of talent, and a lot of time. And you can make a difference in the world, even if you don't have billionaires on your side. In fact, that's what we're really trying to teach people, is you don't need billionaires to be able to be politically successful. I know that we can teach people how to be engaged in Washington, D.C., how to make a difference in the country and in the government. And we don't even need billionaires behind us to be able to do that.
1: Yeah, we don't need billionaires at all, in my view, but it's something we should be getting rid of.
5: No, we don't. There shouldn't be a billionaire.
1: Oh, and now we got a trillionaire, so another fight to be had. Now, you've anchored all this around a couple of places in D.C., the Black Cat and Comet Ping Pong, I guess, is another place in D.C.
5: Yeah, the Black Cat, Comet Ping Pong, and I think it's We Are Radio as well.
1: Oh, yeah, We Act, sure. What's the strategy behind using music and comedy spaces as a home for, well, you know, fighting for democracy and you know, participation and all of that? What's behind that?
5: So I actually think that this harkens back to sort of the spirit of the 1960s. If we go back to the civil rights movement of the 60s, a lot of civil rights activism happened through music and entertainment. So we're trying to bring the spirit of the 60s back to 2026, trying to bring that combination of politics and art. And I do believe that if we win the cultural narrative, that we win for the people. I think controlling the cultural narrative is actually one of the most important things that we can be doing on the left. We're more fun. We're a lot more fun than they are on the right. So there's no reason why we shouldn't be partying, having a good time, having good music. I mean, art is the genesis of organization. Art is the genesis of activism. You know, there's still so many. I see you wearing Working Class Hero, which, by the way, I'm a huge Beatles fan. I'm a huge Beatles fan. So it's sort of that same idea, right? That music, art makes a difference in activism. And it always has. We still sing those songs from the 1960s for a reason. So if we can kind of marry those two items together, activism and art, and bring that back to 2026, I do believe that we can reinvent the spirit of the 60s, except for we're the 2026ers.
1: So what you're telling me is that the left is now going to be fun again, because there's a period where there'd be a lot of people who would debate you on whether the left was all that fun.
5: Yeah, I understand exactly.

0: and community and activism, all one thing again. If you ask Robbie Rhodes-Seamer, he would say that we're the new Merry Pranksters. And I absolutely agree with that.
1: No, that's beautiful. Now, you got to take some joy out of the fact that, you know, they took Trump's name off of the Kennedy Center. They told him he can't go rebranding the national parks. So there is some pushback. There are some minor victories along the way to build on, no?
0: Yeah, absolutely. So I do celebrate every single win that we have like that. I think all of us were throwing a party when we watched his name come down from the Kennedy Center this week. In fact, I'm pretty certain that as soon as his name was removed from the Kennedy Center, that a bald eagle screeched out of the sky and then a double rainbow appeared. I did feel a ton of joy watching, and there were hundreds of people watching it get taken down right around midnight, right? They're all cheering and clapping. That's what democracy in action looks like, and that's the spirit that we're going to be bringing to our event in just 2 weeks from, basically 2 weeks from today.
1: So there are going to be a lot of people who are going to want to come, but again, a lot of working class folks can't drop everything and head to D.C., but want to participate. I was at the website, 7daysindc.com, and there's a way you can buy tickets, or you can help, or you can buy a gold, silver pass
0: Sure.
1: And all that.
0: Let me tell you.
1: Walk me through that.
0: So we have a couple different options available for you. You can see me holding my official Antifa gold card. That's right. You don't even have to pay $1 million for the Antifa gold card. If you're an early adopter of the Antifa gold card, really the gold card is for people who want to do a large donation. It's an all access pass, but we have something available for people who don't have a huge amount of money available to them. Like, I'm one of them, right? I'm a left-wing grassroots activist. I'm not made of money at all. So we have the Antifa gold card, and we have a $500 option and a $1,000 option. And again, that's for people who have money to donate. And if that's not something that's available for you, we also have an Antifa silver card if you just want to have a commemorative edition of this card. And that's for a $50 donation. We also have the option for you to text the word Antifa to 53555. That's right. Text the word Antifa to 53555. And you have the option to donate to 7 Days in DC there. Again, this is not a money-making thing. This is about putting on a fun event for people. 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We'll be at the Black Cat in DC, which is a great music venue. 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We'll be at Comic Ping Pong. 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And all of your donations that you give to us make such a huge difference in that. And we also have a ton of free events. I do not want to discourage people thinking that they have to pay to participate in 7 Days in DC. We have a Veterans March. We have tons of speakers. 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If you head on over to our website, 7daysindc.com, and it's the number 7daysindc.com, you can find out about all of the events. We keep adding to the calendar every single day as the events get firmed up. I'm getting very, very excited about how busy our schedule is going to be. And the most important thing that really happens at these events is that you will meet the people who will help you feel like the world is going to be okay. The networking that we do at these events is really one of the most important things that happens, because it is the people who you meet who will make a difference in how our country continues forward. And we want you guys to come out, meet us, influencers and activists, meet your favorite people who you've seen online, but also connect with the people and some of the most important organizations, like 5051 DC is involved, and a whole bunch of other really amazing organizations will be there.
1: I like the fact that you leaned into the Antifa thing.
0: I mean, you know, that was like up for debate.
1: No, I think you have to. I think you have to lean into it, because you know, when the right has done a great job of making it a negative. When, you know, look, I'm an anti-fascist. My grandfather was an anti-fascist. I think owning it and pushing back and fighting on those grounds is an important thing to do.
0: Yeah, and it's funny to be called a terrorist group when all we are is people in funny costumes, frog costumes, giraffe costumes, and all we're doing is using our voices. We're not violent. We just believe in human rights. And if they're going to label us such a silly name as Antifa for believing in human rights, then yeah, darn right I'm going to lean into that, because it's hilarious. I hope that one day...
1: And you're woke,
0: too. I
1: hope
0: that one day when they're...
1: Don't forget woke, too.
0: I'm woke. I'm so woke. I would definitely rather be woke than asleep. So I love leading into the Antifa. In fact,

0: I'm the person who like came officially was like, all right, we're calling it the Antifa Gold Card. There's no other name. It has to be Antifa, because I love the idea of trying to villainize us when we're just like a bunch of silly, passionate people who care about humanity. And yeah, of course I'm an anti-fascist. If there's something negative about being an anti-fascist, let me know what it is. There's no negative part about being an anti-fascist. We should absolutely believe in human rights. We should absolutely believe in democracy. And yeah, I'm a proud member of Antifa. You know the best part about Antifa?
1: Hit me.
0: It's not a real organization, so you can just give yourself whatever title you want. So I call myself the Queen of Antifa.
1: And now there's a card. And now we can all have a membership card. Because I've always wanted a membership card, so this is a good place to get one. 7 days in D.C.
0: I'm going to send you one.
1: I'm looking forward to it. But 7daysindc.com, the website, if you want to get your Antifa membership card. So let me ask you, last line of questioning I've got for you, because, this is going to be a lot of fun. It's going to be a lot of activism. It's going to be a lot of networking, as you've pointed out. But everyone's going to go home at some point. What are you hoping comes out of this? What are you hoping to accomplish? What are you hoping people will take home with them? Is it voter engagement? Is it more organizing? Better networks? Is it, how people think about power and politics? I'm curious where you're at.
0: I think that it will be a culmination of all of those things that you mentioned. Everyone is going to get something different out of this, because we have so many different organizations, so many different activists involved, and so many different events that you can attend. There is literally something for everybody. My favorite part about these types of events is that what we are really peddling is hope. Right now, things often feel hopeless. And anytime we have a glimmer of hope, like the Kennedy Center getting Trump's name torn down, or 7 days in DC where we get to meet other people who share similar values to ourselves, that gives us the energy that we need to keep going. This is going to be a long fight for democracy. There's been a lot of undoing of our democratic institutions here in the United States. And what I'm hoping is that after people go home from this event, and you don't have to attend the entire event. In fact, even myself as one of the organizers, because I have a family and I have a real life and I have things that I have to do at home, I'm not able to attend all 7 days. But if you can just even come for part of it, especially those who are near the DC area, if you even just want to come for part of it, I know that when you leave, you will be buoyed up and you will feel like you can continue fighting for what is good and right in this world, and that you can continue fighting for human rights. It is always worth fighting for. The civil rights movement did not change the country in a day. It took decades for the civil rights movement to finally take hold and really change things. And that's what we're hoping, is this is not going to have an immediate shift in changing the country, but it will include the people who are going to be changing the country. The future leaders of America are going to be at this event. And maybe people listening to this right now are the future leaders of the United States of America. And that's why they should attend this event. And if you're not able to attend in person, we're going to have lots of live streaming events online. We already have a partner for live streaming, so you can still be involved and be active in this without being there physically.
1: There you go. ChelseaGods.com, the website, if you want to check out the comedian, the social disruptor, the Gods cast. You can take a look at that. Also, 7 days in DC, that's where you go to find more information about this week of activism. Chelsea, great talking with you. Wish you the best. Hope to see you there.
0: Thank you so much.
1: 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Quick break. Right back. Stick around. I'm Rick Smith, and this is Labor History in 2. On this day in labor history, the year was 1990. About 400 janitors were protesting at Century City, a large office complex in Los Angeles. It was part of SEIU's Justice for Janitors campaign in LA. The janitors had gone out on strike against International Service Systems. The strike had started on May 30th, and despite promises that they would not interfere with the protest, the LAPD showed up wielding batons. They demanded the janitors immediately vacate the premises.
2: protests. But instead of dispersing, the protesters linked arms, and in a show of solidarity, they marched toward the 150 police dressed in riot gear. Police responded by savagely beating protesters, clubbing people on the ground as they tried to stand back up. One demonstrator, who was 3 months pregnant, suffered a miscarriage caused by the police beating. The media recorded the brutal attack. Coverage spurred outrage at the actions of the police that day. It also made the janitors more determined than ever to win a contract. Public pressure resulted in a new contract with a $2 an hour raise for the janitors. They also won family health care coverage. SEIU filed suit over the police conduct, and 3 years later, the LA City Council awarded the union more than $2.3 million. But the police did not have to admit guilt for the attack. 200 janitors gathered on the steps of City Hall to await the settlement decision. Joel Vasquez, one of the janitors who was beaten on that day, addressed the crowd saying, "The people who are supposed to protect us didn't. They beat us." Today has become a day of commemoration of the janitors' struggle. In 2001, janitors gathered in LA to remember that past victory and rally for economic justice. One marcher carried a sign that read, "What's dignity? New shoes for my daughter, a birthday party for my son." Labor History in 2, brought to you by the Illinois Labor History Society and The Rick Smith Show.
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1: Couple of interesting stories that came across my desk that I got to get to. New York Times story. Germany and Japan are rearming again. 80 years after World War II. Yeah, that's what they're doing. This is Trump's legacy. Years of America first, open contempt for our allies. And, well, what we see is transactional diplomacy that really helped shelter the post-war security order. And now the rest of the world's quietly arming up and preparing to go it alone. And I know, I got my redheads going, "Good, it's about time." Now, what did you think was going to happen when Trump treated NATO like a shakedown target? What did you think was going to happen with Trump's trade wars? What did you think was going to happen when Trump told our allies that they could no longer count on us? Basically freezing Ukraine out of NATO while, you know, buddying up to Putin and Xi and telling basically Moscow and Beijing that, you know, our word, negotiable, fully negotiable. And now you've got Germany and Japan going, uh-oh. The very countries that we once insisted remain militarily constrained are now racing to the biggest military buildup in generations. They're rewriting strategies. They're breaking, and this is one of the things that Trump wanted. They're breaking spending ceilings and committing to be the top-tier military powers in Europe and Asia. And gee, what could possibly go wrong with that? Now, they justify it partly by pointing out the fact that Trump's unpredictable. Therefore, we're unpredictable. In the sense that, you know, they can't trust us anymore. And they can't trust that we'll reliably show up. Especially, you know, with Trump's renewed threats to walk away from NATO and undercut security guarantees. Yeah, this is what he's done. So the world's not just anxiously waiting and watching us anymore. It's reorganizing around us and against the chaos we've exported. I mean, what did you think was going to happen? Every void that Trump has left in our leadership around the world has been filled. When you leave a vacuum, it's going to be filled. And I don't know that I'm thrilled about where Trump's legacy is taking us. Also, seniors. The Washington Post had a piece over there talking about how seniors needing long-term care and rehab, guess what? Their Medicare Advantage plan? No. And I file this under told you so, because when you turn Medicare into a profit center for big insurance companies, guess what they do? They deny people care, especially expensive care for the sickest, oldest old people. And, well, they hope that they're too exhausted, too close to their deathbed to fight back. And again, what did you think was going to happen when we handed over our senior care to corporations whose only real legal duty is to enrich their shareholders, not to care about patients. You've got this new federal watchdog report out that shows that the biggest Medicare Advantage companies are denying post-hospital rehab and long-term care at shockingly high rates, especially for those folks who need long-term care, inpatient rehab, or skilled nursing. In some cases, they're rejecting over half of all requests for specialized care. And then, you know, if you've got the strength, they're reversing huge numbers of those denials. Proof that the care really was medically necessary to begin with and should have been approved in the first place. But hey, you know, those old people and their families who have been pushed to the brink and are exhausted, maybe they'll just go away and or die. Now, understand, this isn't a glitch in the system. This is the business model. Use pre-authorization as a profit gate. Deny. Approve later only if someone has the energy, literacy, and the time to fight an appeal. Now, you've got advocates, whistleblowers, and family caregivers, folks like me who have been screaming about this for years. Privatization of Medicare is a bad idea, and this is what it was going to look like. And guess what? Here it is. And finally, the last story that I wanted to be angry about. A woman died in Pittsburgh after being released from ICE's custody. Now, she was arrested for Haitian woman here has some mental issues. Evidently, she was threatening imaginary people. The judge said you can't hold someone for threatening an imaginary person, so they were going to release her. And guess what? ICE comes in, arrests her, slaps a bracelet on her, tells her she's got a hearing in a couple of weeks, and takes her 25 miles out of town and drops her at a bus stop. Did I mention in March? In Pittsburgh, in March. Well, she froze to death. Froze to death. And now the coroner is ruling it homicide. Not that someone killed her, but that this was the death caused by another's actions. And I would argue ICE. So I had someone send this to me, and the only response is, well, how did she get to Pittsburgh? Well, there's a bunch of ways she got to Pittsburgh. We could have flown her there. But that's not the point for me. The point for me is the people that I know who are voting for Trump and wanted this policy are people who often, this person being one of them, often saying how faithful they are, sharing their religiosity, talking about the Jesus. And I couldn't help but think about, you know, what would Jesus do? Would Jesus be okay letting someone freeze to death in a bus stop because they suffered from some mental health issues and were dressed for September and not the winter months of end of February, March? It's really angering. And I got to thinking, and this is one of those moments where, you know, I hope Jesus is real. I believe, you know, I hope God is real. If for no other reason than every person who voted for Donald Trump voted for this and has to be accountable and answerable to this. Because I'm curious when Jesus would have been, yeah, let him freeze to death. Or let those children go hungry. Or let those elderly people, let them die sick. Because profit, we need profit. It's really, I got to tell you, it's disheartening because I'm told all the time, it's a Christian nation founded on Judeo-Christian values. Well, would someone send me the passage in the book? Because I've read it. I'm not finding the part where Jesus said, and slap an ankle bracelet on him, drop him at a bus stop, and let him freeze to death. I'm not seeing that passage. Maybe it's there. Maybe my reading of it is not as quite as thorough as I'd like it to be. Maybe Jesus said, go forth and let them starve to death. Maybe. Personally, I don't think so. But, you know, one never knows. Want to hear your thoughts. Surprised by any of this? This is Trump's legacy. This is Trump's America. we are turning into what, well, what I think we all fear. And I got to tell you, I wonder what our children, I wonder what my grandchildren are going to think when they learn about this period in history. I got to wonder. I want to hear your thoughts. Rick at TheRickSmithShow.com. Miss any portion of the program, grab the podcast. And as always, thanks so much for being here. We'll see you back here next time.
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1: I'm Rick Smith, and this is Labor History in Two. On this day in labor history, the year was 1938. That was the day the Keene Mountain coal mine exploded near Grundy, Virginia. Described as a flame-belching volcano, the explosion killed 45 and injured 3 more. It is considered one of the worst mining disasters in the history of Virginia. One surviving miner described the scene saying, quote, "I saw coal-carrying cars, motors, slate, and timbers spouted as if from a cannon." The state mine inspector determined the miners had been killed instantly. The mine had just opened the year before and produced 40 railroad cars of coal a day. But the mine was also owned by the Red Jacket Coal Company. In Mingo County, West Virginia, years earlier, Red Jacket had been a key player in keeping the UMWA out, making its employees sign yellow dog contracts and winning injunctions against union organizing. As a member of the Williamson Coal Operators Association, Red Jacket contributed to the hostile anti-union environment that created the conditions for the Matewan Massacre and the Battle of Blair Mountain in the early 20s. They called in Baldwin Phelps detectives to start evicting Matewan strikers from company housing. In the aftermath of the 1938 explosion, new mine safety regulations were demanded. The inspectors were finally given the legal right to conduct inspections over the protest of mine owners in 1941. However, there was no power to enforce the new regulations. The Phipps family commemorated the disaster in its 1965 song, Red Jacket Mine.

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2: A $31,000 medical bill, a four-week delay for a critical test, and this didn't happen to someone unfamiliar with the system. 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
3: I had a set of specialized diagnostic tests at a cancer center in Seattle. 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
1: And welcome, brothers, sisters, working class heroes. This is the Rick Smith Show. Thanks so much for being here today on the big program. Lots to get to, lots to talk about. Evidently, another peace deal. Well, I think there's like 40. We got one, we don't got one. I'll tell you, I'll believe it when the ink dries. Because I believe nothing this administration says. But hey, good weekend. And, you know, when we got the president of the United States turns 80 and celebrated the way any good, decent, humble civil servant would, by hosting a televised cage fight on the White House lawn under a giant metal structure called the Claw, surrounded by thousands of properly vetted fans and, of course, our country's oligarchs who are profiting wildly off of our dying democracy, while we, the rest of us, juggle the war, inflation, and whatever fresh constitutional gray area we wander into today or this week. And if you're getting a vague sense of deja vu, yeah, it's deja vu all over again, as Yogi Berra said. That's because this is less modern democracy and more late stage fall of the Roman Empire, only with better lighting. All we're missing, I guess, are the togas and a guy named Caligula. And him appointing his horse to the cabinet. But hey, give it time. Give it time. Give Trump some time. He'll get there. Because nothing says steady leadership during a costly, unresolved war in Iran like a pay-per-view bloodbath birthday bash. Yeah. Bread and circus, anyone? Oh, yes, please. Rome, I think Rome would look at this and say, dial it back a little, man. You're being a little too spot on the nose. And it's not just Rome. There's also a whiff of something else going on here. Something more Pyongyang. You know, that classic strongman move. When things aren't going great, the economy's tanking, approval ratings are sinking, people are asking uncomfortable questions. So what you do is you throw a massive spectacle a giant choreographed spectacle where Dear Leader is the main event, the main brand, and maybe even have a halftime show. Meanwhile, real life kind of just hums along in the background like an inconvenient opening act. Gas prices through the roof, tensions abroad are unresolved, and a federal judge just ruled that maybe, just maybe, naming the national cultural institutions after yourself while still alive is a bit much. But don't worry, because inside the octagon, two people are legally punching each other in the face, and that's what really matters. So let's not ignore the delightful little detail that this private spectacle somehow involves tens of millions of our tax dollars, multiple government agencies, and a conveniently placed financial tie-in with a Trump-linked cryptocurrency company. Yeah, it's also, you know, 2026. Because if there's one thing that history teaches us, it's that nothing says stable government quite like blending state power, personal branding, and, well, a profit stream into one big, giant, glowing, claw-shaped arena. Even the G7 had to shift its schedule. Think about that for a second. You wonder why world leaders hate us. They're having to rearrange their schedules, you know, doing some, you know, little things around the global economy just to work around Trump's birthday fight night spectacle. And I got to tell you, I know a lot of historians. I know there's one who just dropped their pen and screamed, man, we're absolutely writing about this. Because at some point, you have to stop asking whether this is appropriate and start asking which chapter of the decline we're in. Because when the leader is staging spectacles like the UFC fight, while the empire strains under real pressure, history tends to lean in and say, you know, I've seen this one before. And it doesn't end with a confetti cannon. It doesn't end with we, the working people, doing well. So I look at this and I look at the moment that we're in, because I'm running into more and more people every day who are struggling. And these are people who voted for him. These are people who wanted this. These are people who said, I want that guy because he's so much better. You still buy that? Is that still working for you? Because when I see people face to face, that's not the tune. I'm seeing a lot less red hats. I'm seeing a lot less of the jingoism. I haven't seen a Trump on a Rambo body in quite a while. The guy took that down. We're in this moment where what's next? How much worse can this administration get? How much further down the proverbial rabbit hole do we have to go? Now, everyone keeps telling me, no, November's coming. We're going to be okay. Yeah, November's coming. But will we be okay? Because my fear is that I hear people say, well, we got to go back to where it was before Trump. And no, that's not good enough. And my hope is that Democrats look at what Trump has done. He got into the car and he drove it in the ditch. It's our turn to get in the car and actually take it somewhere. Maybe park it in my driveway. Make my life a little bit better. Make your life a little bit better. With actual policies and actual direction, that's going to help. All this administration is doing is enriching the already wildly wealthy. We have a trillionaire. And the right-wing spin machine is going, maybe it's a good thing. Maybe it's a good thing that we have a trillionaire. We're going to start the next race to see who can be the next group of trillionaires is going to be. I'm telling you, we need change, real change, now. I want to hear your thoughts. Did you watch the big fight on the lawn? I want to hear your thoughts. Rick at TheRickSmithShow.com. Right back. I'm Rick Smith, and this is Labor History in Two. On this day in labor history, the year was 1908. That was the day that the Executive Board of the American Federation of Labor established its Metal Trades Department. The goal was to coordinate the organizing and legislative efforts of those in the many metal trades. The department joined together workers from sheet metal workers to blacksmiths, iron shipbuilders to brass and silver workers, foundry workers to stove mounters, and more. In all, 600,000 workers were members. The new department held its first convention in Cincinnati, Ohio, that following February. One of the earliest major work projects involving the new department was the construction of the Panama Canal. More than 70,000 workers, including many metal workers, worked on the canal over a decade. By the time the canal was completed in 1914, more than 5,000 workers had died on the project. The metals department often had to navigate an ever-changing demand for the skills of its members. In times of war, as orders for battleships soared, the workers were in high demand. During peacetime, orders fell. In 1945, the U.S. Navy recognized the contribution of metal workers during World War II. They christened the USS Joseph S. McDonough. The ship was named after a former secretary treasurer of the Metal Trades Department who had worked in the Brooklyn Navy Yard. One of the key victories of the Metal Department was the passage of the 1938 Federal Apprenticeship and Training Act. The year prior, Metal Department President John Fry was appointed by President Franklin Delano Roosevelt as the labor representative for the first apprenticeship committee. The act formalized apprenticeship training programs. Today, the Metals Department of the AFL-CIO represents thousands of workers in 17 unions.
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1: So, who would have guessed that the newly renovated Lincoln Memorial reflecting pool that we were told was filled with algae and that we spent millions of dollars, and I would argue more than you probably should have in a sweetheart patronage deal, the argument, I guess, was to stop that and make it beautiful and blue and all of that. Seems only full a couple of days, maybe a day. I don't even know if it's actually full yet, but yeah, the algae's back. And I gotta tell you, I think it's indicative of this entire administration. But someone who did well in high school biology and predicted this from the beginning, is who I've asked to come back and share some, maybe a victory lap or a little bit of gloating or just a sad reality of how screwed we are as a country. I've asked my good friend Sarah Burris to come back and share some thoughts. She's a senior editor over at Alternet, alternet.org, the website. Sarah, yeah, algae.
6: I was right.
1: Gold star? I guess you did well in high school biology or just paid attention?
6: The thing that I kept saying is that what they did that was different whenever they renovated it for the first time in like 100 years is they put, I guess, the filtration devices so that instead of having to fill it up with a hose, right, like your pool or whatever, and cost a bunch of money, they cycle the water out of the Potomac River and it just kind of keeps cycling in and out. And so it's constantly moving, constantly flowing. But the thing is you're bringing water in from the Potomac, which, I mean,
1: yeah,
6: everybody says it's fine. I won't touch it. I'm not eating anything that comes out of there. So I was like, look, the color that they painted it, I guess it was like a deep gray, a darker gray, and that they were putting some kind of special solution in it so that it would reflect even more. Trump painted it what he called American flag blue, which is not as blue as I thought it would be. Like, we saw a bunch of pictures where it was royal blue. It looked like a swimming pool, but I guess it's more like the color of my shirt. And so it is a darker color, but it's pretty much the same color as it looked before. Like, all the pictures look exactly the same.
1: Oh, it's got a nice new coat of paint on it. So that's something, right?
6: I mean, I guess, but that's so much money for nothing. And it really is indicative of this administration, where it's like, we're going to spend all of this money to do something that doesn't make any sense and doesn't really make a difference.
1: Just for the appearance. Because it doesn't look, it's crazy.
6: And it just doesn't make a lot of sense to be spending that kind of budget on something like this, particularly when we're at a time where gas is through the roof and we can't afford groceries and yada, yada.
1: So let's talk about the proper use, good, solid use of taxpayer dollars, fiscally responsible, conservative, political use of Americans' tax dollars. What is it, about $60 million for UFC Freedom 250? Giants, what, a 60-foot claw? The big fight that happened on Sunday? That's a good use of tax dollars, right?
6: So the thing about that is that they swear that the UFC was paying for everything, for all of the claw and whatever else. Everything, including the chairs and, you know, whatever. What I don't know if they are paying for is that they basically trashed all of the grass and the whole, like, the land that is in the front of the White House. So I don't really understand what they're going to end up spending money on, how much that's going to be to fix. They're saying it's going to be several million, so it's not cheap. The thing that I was kind of waiting for, I mean, I didn't watch it. Of course, I didn't watch it. I went to bed early like an old person. But there are, in D.C., there's a lot of bugs. Like, this time of year, you're talking mosquitoes and all of the above. Well, of course, the predator for a mosquito is a bat. And so I was kind of like looking through the social media videos to see, like, you know, where are the bugs like attacking everybody, and where's the bats that are like flying through trying to eat stuff? And because, I mean, that is just like a bat buffet. You got all these big lights, like all those bugs are going to just, they just flock to it. Like, come on, we've all seen that on our back porch. So,
1: but nothing says democracy, Sarah, like a pay-per-view blood sport birthday bash. Nothing says America like fighting on the lawn.
6: I guess that's what Trump wanted. Oh, and what's funny is, I guess, so the 12th is Flag Day. It was Flag Day. And all of the women who are wearing, like all the, I don't know what they call them, like the cheerleaders or whatever. They have another name for UFC people, but they were wearing like flag bikinis and, you know, putting the flag where this Old Glory shouldn't have to go there, is what I was thinking.
1: Yeah, never mind that whole flag code thing. Don't.
6: Yeah.
1: Never mind.
6: So that was something, you know, what a way to celebrate Flag Day. But I mean, the one thing that I think always brings Americans together is how much we really hate mosquitoes. So
1: there you go. Now, the winners in this, I mean, because it was a perfectly coiffed crowd of the right people, like billionaire David Ellison, who last week got a nice gift from the Department of Justice. His $111 billion merger with Warner Brothers, Discovery, and Paramount. All that's going to come together now thanks to Trump's Department of Justice. So you're going to have one guy with an awful lot of power in the movie and TV industry. And look, you know, I guess that's where we're heading. I mean, if this really is bread and circus, we saw the circus.
6: Yeah, and it's the monopoly. I mean, this is on the pathway to a monopoly. I shouldn't feel bad for the Warner Brothers stockholders. The whole time this thing has been going through and they've been talking about it, we've just watched CBS lose so much ratings for either the evening news or now the, obviously Colbert's not on, so those ratings are gone. And I just keep thinking, like, at what point does this cost you a fortune?
1: Yeah, but here's the thing. Here's the thing. They're not worried about losing Colbert because they put a billionaire in his spot. They got a billionaire to reply. I mean, if that messaging doesn't say who matters and who doesn't, I don't know what does.
6: But I think CBS, once they lose their NFL stuff, you know, because obviously, you know, nobody's going to want to watch the NFL on CBS anymore. So the second they lose that, like, their stock's going to tank. So I can't believe that Warner Brothers stockholders were just like, oh yeah, let's light some money on the fire.
1: Not a great weekend for Trump's birthday bash, though, because, you know, the day before they took his name off of the Kennedy Center. That's not a great thing for him. Also, a judge said that he had to restore all of the signs at national parks across the country. I guess not going to be able to rebrand all of the national parks as Trump National Parks. Is this victory for We the People, or is this just a slap on the wrist, or is this, as you've written in your piece, is this Trump's Saddam Hussein moment?
6: I mean, it is victory for us. You know, I'm sitting here going tear, tiny violin. But the thing I think that I heard somebody make a comment that this was like the Saddam Hussein statue being toppled in Iraq during the second Iraq war, and the way that society, that the people there really rallied around this, like, finally we've toppled a dictator. And, you know, it does kind of have that feel to it. The thing that I found super interesting about the removal of the Kennedy Center sign is that I want to know how much money they had to spend to remove it, because when they put it up there, I went back and looked at some photos, and it was one of those, it was basically the cherry picker trucks, like the bucket trucks, where you just kind of drive up and then you beep, beep, beep the little bucket thing, kind of like what you do whenever you're fixing the line, the power lines and stuff.
1: Right.
6: So what they did differently this time is they put up a whole scaffolding thing, and then had like a bunch of dudes on the scaffolding. And then they erected like this big sheet of plastic, you know, foggy paper. And I'm just like, why? Like, what is the point of this? Why would you need to, I mean, when they put it up there, they put up those big blue tarps, you know, that you cover your roof after a hurricane with. And so I'm like, why are we spending this much money?
1: Well, I'm sure that they would argue because of the environmental impact of ripping down the concrete or the cement or the dust that comes from tearing it out and replacing. It's my only guess. Or you know, they got a contractor who, you know, was a buddy.
6: That's what I assumed happened. Is that everybody who's getting hired for anything in the Trump administration has some connection to Trump, and they're, you know, kicking it up a little bit extra so that they can skim off the top.
1: Yeah, you got to have the skim. And, you know, look, I look at the DOJ, you know, this thing with Ellison and the merger. I found it interesting that, you know, I guess our, what is Blanche now? He's our acting attorney general, or just
6: our
1: acting
6: attorney general nominee, one or both of those. So Blanche on Friday, I guess it was Thursday or Friday, they had a really angry judge who blocked the ballroom again. But they didn't just block the ballroom. The best thing about this is that the judge required that Blanche and who else? Steve Witkoff and Stanley Woodward, Scott Bessent, that's who it was. That was the one I'm forgetting. They all had to sign documents, like court documents, promising under oath that they will not start like any of the funds for the slush fund. They had to pledge that they won't create some slush fund name that's not, you know, the weaponization committee name. It had like a whole list of things where they had to pledge that they would not do this and that they would not lie about it. And it's funny to me because it's like it's just one judge after another who's saying, I don't trust you. And that has sort of taken over the Justice Department. Like every single court case you see with these Trump DOJ flackies are just so, I mean, they embarrass themselves, one, but two, I think they're so overworked because there's so few of them that they really don't know what's going on. And so they humiliate themselves that way too. And it's just, I mean, these cases are bad. The lawyers are bad. They're overworked. And it's just one embarrassment after another with the DOJ. And now you've got a federal judge who's just like, I don't trust any of you. So I want you to sign a document under penalty of perjury that if you do any of this stuff, then, you know, I don't know what. They hold you in contempt. They fine you. I mean, perjury is a pretty serious charge, right? Like, it's a federal crime.
4: Well, I mean, so. That's so, you know, 2020.
6: Remember that day when you really couldn't lie?
4: Remember, when they might throw you in jail for if you were literally the top cop and never mind. Because look, every day is a new lie. Every day is a new alternative reality. For instance, I don't know how many. I think the guy I had on last week said we've had 40 agreements with Iran. That there've been deals or no deals. There's a deal. We're going to have a deal. And I guess over the weekend, we're as of this moment, I still don't have the deal. Maybe there's a deal. I don't know. Nobody seems to know anything. But Trump keeps saying there's a deal. I'm going to get the best deal ever. And I got to tell you, what I'm seeing isn't any better. In fact, it's a lot worse than what Obama got. And we didn't have, 14 people die, and we didn't give up billions more, and we didn't tank our economy.
6: Yeah, I think what is happening now is that we have basically, won the war 39 times. We've obliterated them like 4 times. It's just like one lie after another. And every single time he lies, the stock market is like, wee, and that's basically what happened on, was it Friday, whenever Trump posted another Truth Social thing saying, we have a deal, we have a deal. And then you have Iran being like, what is he talking about? Like, there's no deal. And ultimately, Iran just walked away from the table. So this idea that there is some sort of big deal and Trump has achieved something great and amazing, but Iran has walked away from the table, I think we're all just kind of like, what? Really?
4: Yeah. But understand, But understand, even if Iran gets a nuke, it's still going to be the best deal ever. Trump is still going to declare victory because that's what they do. Every time they lose, it's the greatest victory ever. I used it last week. It's the 1984. We're giving you 20 grams of chocolate. That's a huge win for you. Although yesterday you got 30.
6: Exactly. That's absolutely what it is. I saw something too on the Bulwark where they had a foreign policy person on there say that Iran has hired some sort of behavioral psychologist who is able to help them draft messages and their proposals to Trump, because the behavioral person thinks that Trump is clearly mentally disabled or mentally impaired enough that they saw a difference whenever they started using this guy to do some of their negotiation ideas, rather than just doing it the way, a policy person would
4: do. Right. So basically they found someone who can speak Trump.
6: I don't know if it's that. I mean, I really do think that they have to find somebody who can just, who can emotionally manipulate him the way that Putin and the Russians have done for years. They're so good at that and playing into his ego and I'm sure they'll give him a crown or something gold and maybe then he'll be like, oh, I don't care if they have a nuke. I'm bored with this anyway.
4: No, and I fear that's kind of where we're already at, that any deal for him is going to be the best deal ever, just so we can get it off the plate. And because, look, the economy really was supposed to be his baby. And even the red hats that I know are starting to go, hey, wait a second. I mean, I was kayaking yesterday and the just a guy out of the blue, how about those gas prices? I'm like, yeah, not great. No, it's terrible. He can't run his jet ski up and down the river anymore like he used to. And I'm like, but I know you voted for him.
6: Yeah. I mean, you're seeing that with the farmers too. Like it is one, FAFO that I think we all have seen happen over the last year or so, where one bad economic decision after another is really starting to hurt people. Like it's bad. And I think it's like, this is what you wanted.
4: Yeah, well, we'll see what Mr. Art of the Deal brings us. Clearly, no deal. And I have no faith that it will be any good for us at all. And we will have gone through all this again, just for, so we don't get to see the Epstein files. I guess it's that simple. But Sarah, as always, great stuff. Appreciate the work. I hope folks will check out the website, alternet.org. Check out Sarah Burris's work. Thanks so much, Sarah.
6: Thanks. Have a good rest of the week, everyone.
4: Want to hear your thoughts? Email me, rick@therickSmithShow.com. What do you think? All good? Did you like the fight? Was it worth the millions of dollars, the multiple agencies, while we can't get, you know, school lunch or granny healthcare? rick@therickSmithShow.com. Right back.
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8: We're looking at upwards of 1.5 billion barrels of oil that were supposed to be produced this year across the Middle East that now will not be. And that's increasingly a best case scenario.
9: Oil industry warns inventory is running dangerously low as Donald Trump's little excursion in Iran continues into its fourth month.
10: In some places, the mercury is a whopping 16 degrees Celsius or 29 degrees Fahrenheit higher than the average for this time of year.
9: Historic heat wave in Europe shatters temperature records. Plus, a whole bunch of stuff that happened while we were out.
11: All of that stuff and more straight ahead from BradBlog.com. I'm Brad Friedman.
9: And I'm Desi Doyen.
11: Stand by for 6 minutes of independent green news, politics, analysis, and snarky comment.
12: People are spending more on gas, but they're also spending more on everything else. And I think that that's a sign that you would see when people are optimistic about the future.
11: Yes, it's also a sign you would see when gas prices have gone through the roof along with inflation. Kevin Hassett, director of Donald Trump's National Economic Council. This is your Green News Report. Okay, Desi Doyen. I know you got a lot to get to. We've been gone for a week, so have at it.
9: All right. First up, while we were out, the U.S.-Israeli war on Iran remained in stalemate, despite Donald Trump's repetitive claims that a deal is, quote, very close. On Monday, global oil prices spiked once again after Iran halted the negotiations in the wake of ongoing U.S. and Israeli missile strikes. Because of the closure of the Strait of Hormuz, roughly 1.5 billion barrels of oil has been permanently removed from the market this year, according to oil commodities expert Rory Johnston. And many nations are not going back.
8: Countries that have been hit hardest by this, countries across Asia, are also the ones that were electrifying their fleets fastest prior to the war. And I think that if anything, this is going to boost those efforts and kind of redouble efforts to electrify and diversify away from this risk.
11: Well, that's good.
9: ExxonMobil warns that oil inventories will hit dangerously low levels in just weeks. Goldman Sachs on Monday projected that rising energy prices will persist through at least the end of this year, continuing to erode household spending power.
11: So most importantly, no matter how little oil is on the market, ExxonMobil will continue to make record profits.
9: Yes, they will.
11: Oh, good.
9: While we were out in Europe and the UK, an exceptionally early, deadly heat wave shattered temperature records for the month of May, in some places by as much as 29 degrees Fahrenheit, higher than average for this time of year, straining electric grids. London hit a record 95 degrees. Spain and France topped 100 degrees.
11: Yikes.
9: It's very dangerous because most buildings in Europe don't have air conditioning and are not designed for 21st century heat extremes. Scientists say that heat waves are becoming hotter, longer, and more frequent due to human caused climate change, which the UN climate chief called, quote, a brutal reminder of the costs of global warming caused by burning fossil fuels.
11: And they're happening in the month of May?
9: Yes. While we were out in Washington State, 11 workers were killed in a chemical tank explosion at a paper manufacturer. Meanwhile, in Southern California, just a few miles away from Disneyland, a different massive chemical tank nearly exploded, forcing the evacuations of some 40,000 residents. Both incidents came in the wake of the Federal Chemical Safety Board issuing a warning over the Trump administration's disaster policy, saying the administration is taking, quote, a significant giant step backwards in preventing chemical disasters.
11: Yep, that sounds like them.
9: In other news, Donald Trump rescinded several 50-year-old executive orders that had restricted off-road vehicle use on fragile public lands. The new orders are intended to boost drilling and logging.
11: Of course.
9: The Trump Securities and Exchange Commission moved to repeal a Biden-era rule requiring large public companies to inform their investors of climate-related risks to their businesses. The Trump EPA doubled down on its efforts to make America polluted again by moving to postpone enforcement of Biden-era vehicle pollution limits. And the Trump Labor Department weakened Biden-era heat rules intended to protect workers from excessive heat exposure. Finally, a bit of good news. While we were out, a new study concluded that thanks to the explosive growth in clean energy technologies like wind, solar, and batteries, what used to be considered the worst-case climate change scenario now appears to have been averted. Climate science deniers like Donald Trump lied about the study, pretending to not understand the concept of the word scenario. However, researchers warn that humanity is still on a dangerous trajectory and must move faster away from burning climate-warming fossil fuels.
11: Well, that's good news, I think. I'll take it. For much more on all of these stories and the ones we couldn't get to today, check out our website at greennews.bradblog.com. Find, follow, and share us planet-wide on the social medias at Green News Report. I'm Brad Friedman.
9: And I'm Desi Doyen.
11: And this has been your Green News Report.
13: It could be worse.
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13: It could be worse.
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0: months of trying to find out, find a way out of this war he started, there are reports that we have an agreement with Iran. Trump claims we made a great deal with Iran yesterday on his birthday, or maybe not a deal per se. We have a memorandum of understanding with Iran, which makes sense. You remember Trump's book, The Art of the Memorandum of Understanding? The memorandum says we have a 60-day ceasefire, which is, we already had that, right? A ceasefire. And in fact, there was no fire to cease before he started the firing in February. Number two, immediate reopening of the Strait of Hormuz, which was open before we attacked. Number three, the blockade of the Iranian ports will be lifted. These are the ports we blockaded after they blockaded the ports. There's no mention of replacing the vicious fundamentalist type leaders that Trump promised to free the Iranian people from, but he did get the big one he wanted. Trump promised he would stop Iran's nuclear program forever, and technical negotiations on that are set to begin. So in other words, we have no deal in place and nothing has really changed. But happy birthday to the president. It was a great night of fights.
1: Ah, oh, look who's here. The whole family's back together. Jody's here.
2: She was just here last week.
1: I know. I think

0: good morning, Jody.
1: Good morning, Ms. Miller.
0: So, compared to when you were here last week, as Jimmy Kimmel just said, we've accomplished, well, not nothing. We're in a way worse shape than we were.
1: Yes.
0: Before.
2: How about that?
0: Huh?
2: How about
0: that? Chris, I gotta say, I've never gotten a bunch of headlines like this. Literally, everyone hates this deal.
2: Yeah.
1: Yes.
2: Everyone at the G7 does.
0: At Madison Square Garden. First of all, you know it's a really good deal when nobody can see it.
2: Yeah.
0: No one can know what's the...
1: Right.
2: It lives in the Niagara Falls area.
0: Yes.
2: You wouldn't know it.
0: You wouldn't know it. Yeah. So... This deal were in Madison Square Garden. Top Trump officials reportedly doubt a rent agreement cut by their boss. Trump pushed to have a rent deal in hand for the G7. People at G7 don't seem impressed. Horrible idea. Ben Shapiro rips Trump and Vance over.
2: Ben Shapiro?
0: Yeah. Oh, but wait. This is hard to do. Interim U.S.-Iran peace deal sparks anger among Israelis who lash out at Netanyahu. Wow, it is hard to come up with a deal that literally everyone hates, including
2: Israel.
1: It's not a deal. It's not a deal.
0: It's not, right. That's what I was saying. It's
1: like
0: a
1: the
0: memo
1: settlement
0: of understanding
1: yes.
0: of a continuation of a...
1: Pastiche of notions.
0: Right, an eventual pastiche of notions, mm-hmm. which has not arrived yet. You know, we all are immediately calling bolt the second a story hits, right? This just hit the... Sorry, that wasn't what I meant. This just hit my phone as we started. Kash Patel says FBI blocked alleged plot to attack White House UFC event. You rolled your eyes up so far in your head, Jody. They might
1: I can see in the back.
2: And I saw that story earlier, and I didn't believe it so much that I didn't even print it for you.
0: I was like, oh, thank you, brave Kash Patel. And the hey, we just said yesterday, Dan Bongino's the one that said Trump... down the investigation right. into Butler.
2: Yeah.
0: So you have to forgive people if they do not believe a thing
1: right.
0: that comes out of this White House. And oh my God. So did you see him overseas? Holy crap.
2: He looks swollen.
1: He is swollen.
0: Well, I mean, he's 80, but he's clearly not well. And there's people like talking about that he has such visible signs of strokes, like leaning to the right, and that his handshake obviously isn't strong. He's falling asleep next to while Macron is speaking.
2: He was out late last night at the fight, Stephanie.
0: Oh my god.
1: Yeah, Stephanie, he was up late on Sunday night, and then he had to get on a plane yeah.
0: right.
1: and fly to Europe.
0: Right. Yeah. So let's see. Yes, he wanted to have his big birthday
1: boom boom
0: deal. Memorandum of something birthday. To go to the G7 with after making sure to have a long promised deal, quote unquote. I love that everyone's even just putting it in quotes.
2: Deal.
0: Yeah. Against Iran in hand before facing world leaders at the G7, Trump is likely learning summit attendees are not really all that impressed. Macron said, above all that, I will be cautious and patient. We did not participate in this offensive, as you know. That's pretty much like French for this is your show. And
2: yes.
0: so. Good yep. luck. Let mm-hmm. us know how it works out.
2: Yep. I know how to say F-U in French.
0: No, don't say that, though.
2: No?
0: Okay.
1: Just in case.
0: Can we?
1: No,
2: I don't think so.
0: Bella's not feeling
1: Italian.
0: Well. Bella's can't talk today because she guy gave her my...
3: Please don't make me dive today. Let's not test.
0: Don't make her talk or dive.
2: Yeah.
0: Oh, here's... But you know what? The whole family's back together. Who is this? South Florida Lori said, you go to Nebraska for 1 week and you come back with Midwest values, said by Bella after Chris called Stephanie a Jezebel for something she wore 2 weeks ago. So happy the whole family's home.
2: You were a harlot. You were dressed like a harlot.
0: You just say stuff.
3: She wasn't.
0: Thank you. You just say stuff to start fights. You admitted you didn't even see the picture.
3: She was just
0: and I showed it to Bella and my dress is up to here.
3: It's a green.
1: You said she was
3: green,
1: showing cleavage.
3: It's a green quarter sleeve dress that goes
0: thank
3: up
0: you.
3: To her neck
1: oh, I know
3: and
1: that
3: past
1: dress.
3: Her knee.
0: Thank
1: I know
0: you.
1: That dress.
0: A Jezebel.
3: Maybe like a little above the knee, but barely.
0: Thank you. Very
2: Catholic
0: classy.
2: Jezebel territory.
0: Very classy.
1: No, Catholic schools would be fine with that.
0: You've gotten to be a Midwestern farm boy. Choir
3: Jezebel
0: boy.
3: Territory.
0: You just said that to start a fight.
2: I did. Yeah.
0: Just like I printed the story about how everyone loves Hunter now.
2: Uh-huh. Yeah.
0: Just to start a fight. You didn't even see the picture of me and you called me a Jezebel.
2: I saw the picture of you.
0: And said I caught a cold because of cleavage. I'm like, what? First of all, I don't have that. And secondly, show it to Bella, my fashion consultant. It's a high neck, barely to the knee.
2: Boobs hanging out.
1: Those?
3: Very appropriate.
0: When did he become church lady?
1: I don't know.
0: Nebraska, I guess. That's what happened.

0: Yeah, wow. That's what happened.
1: The creamery that you went to at the university.
0: Yeah,
2: it was
1: that's
2: so
1: what
2: good.
1: Did it.
0: Yeah,
3: you one bite.
0: So this story, the apparent reluctance to accept Trump's claim that a deal is done is accurate depiction of reality, maybe based on his track record. You think? Around the entire world. So Trump, apropos of nothing, started talking about the UFC fight. Oh, God, this is just endlessly embarrassing. He started talking about the UFC fight while they were, you know, discussing. The adults were discussing, you know, adult stuff.
1: Right.
0: He said, we had a really exciting, I think maybe one of the most incredible evenings in the history of the White House. No. We had an evening last night with the fighters, and I was very happy. I know you were, you big homo. God. He's just... okay, longstanding points such of contention, such as the future of Iran's nuclear program and potential sanctions, appear to have been left to negotiators to address. So, yeah, what constitutes a deal, exactly?
1: Whatever he thinks.
0: Ah, okay. Jody, what's your prediction? What happens? Is it Friday? We're supposed to have the big...
1: Yes, it's supposed to be signing
2: signing
1: on Friday,
2: ceremony
1: yeah.
2: in Switzerland or whatever.
0: Yeah.
1: Yeah. Not happening.
0: Yeah.
2: No.
0: Is JD going?
1: JD's supposed to be there.
0: Okay. Wow. I mentioned this yesterday, Chris, but speaking of things that you can't believe anything the White House says... Jen Psaki yesterday said this week we also learned that despite the UFC insisting they would foot the bill for this whole thing, U.S. taxpayers do appear to be subsidizing the event. A spokesperson for D.C. Told ESPN City expects to incur somewhere between $10 to $12 million in supplemental security costs, which will be paid by a federal fund, a.k.a. your tax dollars.
2: Nothing.
0: This is what happened. The ballroom, everything they say, oh, it's paid for.
2: Nothing happens at the White House that the taxpayers at least don't cover a majority of.
1: Let alone the repairs on the lawn that we're going to have to pay for.
0: Oh, God. So can you imagine if that was your next door neighbor after your house has been demolished for a year?
2: You live next door to a meth den.
1: Exactly.
0: Cage fights on the front lawn and algae in the pool.
1: And the HOA is doing nothing to prevent it.
0: I mean, it is. It's white trash.
1: It is.
0: It's just
1: it's trash.
0: Did you see that were fist fights among the...
1: Uh-huh.
0: For one second, if that were the Obamas and this was happening, can you imagine the racist garbage they'd be saying?
2: They were upset that Zelensky didn't wear a suit in the Oval Office.
0: Oh, my God.
2: And then we have this bullcrap.
0: Right.
1: Well, and they were inside the White House.
2: Yes. Yes.
0: Yes.
1: As well.
0: Oh, Christopher.
2: What?
1: Uh-oh. I was really bad.
0: She was
1: week.
0: Worse than you. Just to, you know, that's how nice she is. Right. That's how good she made you look.
2: Right.
0: Who said of the USC fight, what happened last night on the lawn of the White House was disgraceful and void of decency. Powerful, rich people filled the lawn to watch a violent sport that ended in a violent, racist comment. All the while, average Americans cannot afford health care, gas, cost of living. If we continue to support this kind of distraction from reality, we are no better than them. Let's be better, America.
2: The Great Gazoo.
0: No, that was Sheryl Crow.
2: Oh.
0: Generally just wants to soak up the sun.
2: I read an article about that quote, and they called her a country singer. I'm like, when did that happen?
1: She started off, she's a background singer first. And then she went, she's more of a pop.
2: She started off as Michael Jackson's backup singer.
1: Yeah, she's a backup singer first, yeah.
0: Aren't we all? Okay. That's how I started. By the way, so we've been talking about this stupid reflecting pool, and let me blind you with science for just a moment. Archer says, this is why you should listen to professionals. Architects, engineers, scientists, problem solvers. An architect slash engineer would have told you not to paint granite. A scientist would have told you the darker color would absorb the sunlight and warm the water faster, accelerating the algae growth. Only idiots don't seek out the advice of people who know better.
1: No kidding.
0: Also, I learned yesterday that the plural of algae is not algae.
1: No, it is not.
2: No. It's algae.
1: It's just algae.
3: Yeah.
0: Who knew? Bella did.
1: We all did.
2: Yeah, everyone in this room did.
1: Yeah.
2: Except for you.
0: Her generation's better educated. I have some gaps.
1: What are you talking about?
0: I have some gaps in my education.
1: I'm older than you are.
2: Gen X is pretty well educated.
3: I don't think I've ever seen Chris and Jody take this much offense at the exact same time through their hands.
2: Yeah.
0: Gen Xers are notoriously prickly. Okay.
3: Yikes.
2: That's because both of our parents were at work all day long. We had to raise ourselves.
0: Brett Eklund was your latchkey mom.
2: That was Brett Summers.
3: Oh. Yes, and you both had to walk 5 miles to school and 5 miles back uphill
1: both ways.
0: Yeah.
1: Yeah.
0: We don't even know how they accomplished that uphill both ways.
1: In Southern California in the
3: SoCal,
1: snow.
3: Yeah.
0: By the way,
1: I saw
0: Schwarzenegger on TV this morning.
2: Yeah.
0: Speaking of last time we had a Republican governor. How'd that go? And he's still doing the movie catchphrases. Yes. I was like, oh, for the love of Arnold. He's like, yeah, I don't want to talk about the climate change. Well, let's call it pollution. Gotta say hasta la vista to the pollution. I'm like, oh.
1: He was good when he did that.
2: He did have a great point, though.
0: Yes.
2: Climate change is kind of a buzzword that goes over their heads. But when you talk about pollution.
0: When we show Bella pictures of the air in L.A. in the 70s, this is pollution. This is what we were breathing.
2: People understand that pollution can kill you. Climate change is like this nebulous thing to a lot of people. So
0: that's what I think.
2: He had a great point.
0: He also got in, stop whining. He said that, too.
1: He was very good about putting solar panels on people's homes in the state. I got a rebate for it from the state because of him.
0: Fantastic. Mm-hmm. Okay. A little more science. Someone else, many people commenting, have you seen this reflecting pool? It's so, emblematic of everything Trump does, right? They said, paint a 30-inch deep pool of stagnant water dark blue, and the water will get warm very fast. Very warm water will supercharge the algae growth. Ask educated people questions. Get educated and correct answers. Elect idiots and stupid will happen. Keep electing idiots and stupid will continue to happen. Enjoy your undrained swamp, not MAGA. I know it's just one thing, but it's just sort of, it's just like a visual symbol.
1: Yeah,
0: exactly.
2: See, Gen X knows that word, indicative.
1: Yeah.
0: Oh, aren't we all fancy?
3: Oh my gosh.
0: Gen Z and boomers unite against Gen X.
2: Okay. Gen Z will never unite with boomers, ever.
0: This show is just a family trying to pull each other on each other's side.
3: Oh my.
0: Yeah, trying to pull Bella into the, on Hunter Biden dark side yesterday. All right.
3: Yeah. He can do whatever he wants.
2: Just shut up.
0: There was an article about how much he is resonating with people politically and in the recovery community.
3: And if he's making people feel good and if he's messaging positively, then that's great.
2: Don't talk. You're ruining your voice.
0: I lured her into talking.
3: Can you hear it? Can you hear it? It's a little
0: I know. No, don't talk, because trust me, by hour three, you're going to be coughing like I was.
1: Don't speak.
3: I was coughing this morning. Speak.
0: I mean, she was encouraging me to keep speaking so that she could take over. And my voice would be gone.
2: You want another week of doing this?
0: She's a glutton. She's a glutton. Glutton, meat punishment.
3: You give her an inch, she'll
0: take a mile. Listen, none of us have to work very hard today. You know why? Because everything got jammed into today.
2: We had nobody yesterday.
0: We've never had that happen.
2: It's been a really long time since we haven't had a single guest.
1: No, remember when we had no internet, so there were no phone calls or guests.
0: It's just summer traveling seasons that Rude Pundit was traveling. Everybody what happened to Allison Gill?
2: She texted me at 9:30 yesterday and said, I'm sorry. can we just rebook you for next week at the same time? She's like, absolutely.
0: Let's not go over them.
2: She didn't say, whatever.
0: It's not Catholic school, whatever.
2: Right.
0: Something happened.
1: She was probably asleep.
2: Yeah.
0: Okay. Stephen Beschloss and Mike Nellis. And very exciting this week, Olivia Troy will be live in studio with us here in L.A. on Friday at hour three. Frangela is off this week.
2: Yeah.
0: Nobody panic. Listen, stuff happens in the summer. Just everybody calm down.
2: Frangela was moved to Wednesday of next week.
0: Oh, that's going to freak everyone out.
1: They're going to be on strike.
2: Everybody's all cattywampus this month.
0: Yeah.
2: So,
0: okay.
2: Yeah.
0: All right. Anyway, we have a huge.
2: Expect the unexpected.
0: Yes. So, Charlie, Stephen Beschloss, and Mike Nellis in his new time slot in hour three.
2: Right.
0: Oh, here we go.
2: Glenn Kirshner tomorrow.
0: I can't live like this.
2: Because he can't be with us on Friday. It's a whole thing.
0: I can't live like this. I don't know what day it is, who I am. 21
2: this
0: minutes.
2: This is why I keep
1: Margo,
2: it's
1: fine. Your name is Margo.
0: I don't know how to use that.
2: I know.
1: Your name is Margo. My name is Eve. Her name is Phoebe.
0: All right. There's always someone younger. At least she knows what a dress is with a three-quarter sleeve. 22.
2: You're late.
0: 22 minutes after the hour, this portion of the show brought to you by our new Muddy Mats. Oh, my God, Jody. I found evidence of the berries that, what do you call it?
2: Oh, you did?
0: Yes. She rolled it. It was on the carpet upstairs and the whatever. Oh. Okay, you know what it is. Dogs, kids, you name it. Muddy Mats. You need one at every door. 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

0: America is an aspirational idea, one we're still working to fulfill. 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

0: Stephanie Miller.
1: Get it. It is the Stephanie Miller Show. So I did California. Sorry, I watched Arnold, so I made it the whole show. Yeah, and things of this nature happening out here, and the kinds of voter fraud things. Okay, so, wow. They are going after Gavin Newsom. But can I just say something about vote rigging? Once again, who is this? Steady State posted, the administration's scam is to point to something already illegal, pretend it's rampant, and demand sweeping powers to, quote, fix it. The Cato Institute, conservatives, says non-citizens are not voting in detectable numbers. The Brennan Center found suspected cases at 0.0001%. This has nothing to do with evidence. It's all about building machinery for voter suppression.
2: Did you hear about the meme that in San Recto, California, a bunch of ballots for Spencer Pratt were found in a dumpster? There is no San Recto, California.
1: So shove that up your San Recto. Okay.
2: It's near San Anus.
1: Wow. Oh. Yeah. He's still Walter the dogging us. Mm-hmm. Be careful, leave. Karen Bass and Nita. Are you going to
2: just leave? Leave already. Please. You made a promise.
1: Please keep one campaign promise and get the out.
2: Yeah.
1: All right, so we've got some good Gavin Newsom sound. It's just, and his wife. Yeah. They're going after Gavin Newsom and his, absolutely, because he's running for president. Yeah. That's it. Only reason, 29 minutes after the hour.

0: I'm Rick Smith, and this is Labor History in Two.
1: On this day in labor history, the year was 1938. That was the day the Keene Mountain coal mine exploded near Grundy, Virginia. Described as a flame-belching volcano, the explosion killed 45 and injured 3 more. It is considered one of the worst mining disasters in the history of Virginia. One surviving miner described the scene saying, quote, "I saw coal-carrying cars, motors, slate, and timbers spouted as if from a cannon." The state mine inspector determined the miners had been killed instantly. The mine had just opened the year before and produced 40 railroad cars of coal a day. But the mine was also owned by the Red Jacket Coal Company. In Mingo County, West Virginia, years earlier, Red Jacket had been a key player in keeping the UMWA out, making its employees sign yellow dog contracts and winning injunctions against union organizing. As a member of the Williamson Coal Operators Association, Red Jacket contributed to the hostile anti-union environment that created the conditions for the Matewan Massacre and the Battle of Blair Mountain in the early 20s. They called in Baldwin Phelps detectives to start evicting Matewan strikers from company housing. In the aftermath of the 1938 explosion, new mine safety regulations were demanded. The inspectors were finally given the legal right to conduct inspections over the protest of mine owners in 1941. However, there was no power to enforce the new regulations. The Phipps family commemorated the disaster in its 1965 song, Red Jacket Mine Explosion.

0: such a fright.
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2: A $31,000 medical bill, a four-week delay for a critical test. 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

0: In recent days, federal agents have knocked on the doors of family friends and former employees. Not because they found a crime, because they're simply trying to find one. They're demanding records. They're abusing the grand jury process, digging through years and years of random documents.
1: Yeah.
2: Yeah, unbelievable. Just the latest, you know, what do you call it, politicization of the DOJ.
1: Should his wife say her last name is Trump so that the IRS can go after
2: yeah.
1: her?
2: Yeah, ha-ha. There you go. One more, the gov.
0: Donald Trump isn't just coming after me because of my mean tweets. He's coming after me because I'm considering running for president. Because he hates that I've consistently called him out over and over again for his lies and deceit.
2: Yeah. Ro Khanna on this.
3: Here you don't have any credibility with the Trump Justice Department. They have engaged in retribution against Adam Schiff. They've engaged in retribution against Comey. They have no credibility in the release of the Epstein files, which Thomas Massie and I have been pushing.
2: Yeah, exactly. And one more, Ro Khanna.
3: Here's a governor, our state's governor, who has been a prominent critic of Donald Trump. And suddenly he's saying that his wife is being investigated. The reality is, as your panel said, that any time you have a high-profile politician, if the U.S. attorney was having an investigation, it would go up to the Department of Justice, and they would have to greenlight it. Here, you would want to have extraordinary evidence to first be presented and make it clear that there was something legitimate. Otherwise, the presumption is that Donald Trump has said to the Department of Justice, go after my critics.
2: Yeah. So federal agents knocking on the doors of family, friends, former employees, all of mine would give me up in a heartbeat. They would make up stuff about me.
1: Oh, yeah.
2: Yeah.
1: Totally.
2: Just manufacture evidence.
4: Uh-huh. Oh, yeah.
1: In a New York minute.
4: I had an evidence factory set up in my apartment to manufacture evidence for you.
2: And then one time,
1: and I can
2: she, showed
1: shrink
2: me,
1: wrap it.
2: She showed me her cooter back in 2000. Okay.
1: I remember that.
2: That was by accident.
4: That was 2020.
1: That was 2020.
2: Totally by accident.
4: I remember it exactly.
2: Whatever.
4: You were so on the floor of your garage right in there.
2: It was an accident. I was doing, you know what? I'm emulating my hero, Carol Burnett, in her her physical comedy.
4: She never showed her cooter on TV.
1: She wears underwear.
2: She had a budget. I only had him in my garage, and I was doing a pratfall as a drunken Judge Jeanine, and I didn't.
4: Carol Burnett could do pratfalls without showing her cooter.
2: Well, okay, I'm no Carol Burnett, clearly. Let's move on.
1: She wore culottes and bloomers.
4: Bob Mackie made sure she wore underwear.
2: See, where's my bloomer budget? Why don't I have a runner to go get me bloomers before we
4: shoot
2: sketches?
4: You don't wear underwear.
2: All right,
4: that's your own damn fault.
1: That's on you.
2: All right, my point about Gavin Newsom. No, I was just thinking, I have another high-profile friend that has been targeted. I'm not sure if it's okay to talk about it, but it is just insane, the vindictiveness and how scary this is and how fascist it is in terms of people getting Secret Service visits and having to hire extra security. And
1: it's not about them successfully prosecuting anybody. It's about putting those people in the poorhouse.
2: Yeah, yes, yeah, and intimidation, trying to silence people. Mm-hmm. Anna Navarro on the, voter fraud in California, quote unquote.
5: There is no indication, no reason to believe that there was fraud. In fact, if there was fraud, the question would be, then why in the hell did the Trump-endorsed candidate Steve Hilton come in number
1: Thank
5: two?
1: You.
5: His bullshit claim makes zero sense.
2: Yeah.
5: Because what did Californians do? Commit fraud on the mayor's race, but not commit fraud on the primary governor's race?
2: Yeah.
1: Exactly.
2: Owen, speaking of spicy Cajun, James Carville.
6: Well, I don't know how many times we got to say this. It's the most studied non-problem in the world is voter fraud in the United States. Mm-hmm. You know, I have to give you the disclaimer. Big bad happens. Yeah. But it's so infrequent. Such not a problem. And such cynical that sit there and try to destroy people's confidence in the electoral system.
2: Yeah, that's the point of it. By the way, this one, did you see Trump's approval rating is 12 points underwater in his home state of Florida?
4: Yeah.
2: I mean, we keep saying, Jody, if we have a free and fair election, it appears to be going to be a historic drubbing, but the free and fair election part, we will talk to Charlie and to Stephen Beschloss and to Mike Nellis about all of that, because... All right. Oh, speaking of egregious things happening in California, as a dog lover, I just have to talk about the story of the, did you see the family's dog that was shot to death?
1: Yes.
2: He was wearing a Knicks jersey. He was
1: poor
2: a doodle.
1: Baby.
2: I don't, what's the actual.
1: Doodles are nice dogs.
2: Police shoot and kill family dog still wearing his custom Knicks jersey. He isn't, his mom were just celebrating the basketball when neighbors called 911 to report a domestic disturbance. He wasn't baring his teeth. He wasn't growling. He wasn't aggressive. He wasn't even barking. Said one neighbor, the next thing I know, his name is Jameson, is lying on the ground. He's my baby. The woman is a nurse originally from New York. Her golden Saint Burdoodle is named Jameson. So they're, you know, LAPD says they're, I don't even get, I saw the video. There's like 20 officers sign up for, or, you know, show up for a noise complaint or something.
1: Well, they heard screaming, but she was screaming in joy.
2: Yes,
1: the
2: about
1: Knicks
2: the Knicks.
1: Winning. So it's like you knock on the door first. You don't, I mean, I understand domestics if you think it's that, it's one of the most dangerous calls a police officer can go to.
2: Right.
1: Mind you. I understand
2: right.
1: that. But don't go with guns drawn already.
2: Yeah. Yeah. Ugh, it's just, I mean, it makes me, ugh. As I've had a neighbor call in a bull noise complaint, and it's just that's why it's dangerous, you know. And you're like, what, 20 cops showed up for this, and it just, anyway. All right, that just made me.
1: It was sad.
2: All right, this one. General Keane slammed the administration's deal with Iran on an interview with Hannity. The interview was cut short immediately.
4: Yep.
2: Whoop. You know, I don't. Hannity does not plan well for his guests. Can I just
4: case
2: say?
4: In point.
2: Case
1: yes.
2: in point.
1: Hello.
2: Me. nobody likes this. It's not even a deal. First of all, did you say that? Did you see J.D. Vance said we have a very good relationship with Iran? Do we know?
4: When did that happen?
1: Bob Seska.
2: Do we?
1: Bob Seska predicted this.
2: Did he really?
1: Yes.
2: Well, he's fantastic. Where is it? Yeah, go ahead.
7: We've been talking to these people, mm-hmm. sometimes indirectly, but mm-hmm. sometimes directly. Mm-hmm. And that's what's fundamentally changed under the president's leadership. We are now speaking directly to the Iranian system.
2: Oh.
7: We have some good relationships there. So
2: Do
7: this
2: we?
7: Is going to be a successful negotiation because, you know, we're not passing messages through various back channels anymore.
1: What?
7: We're actually talking to them.
1: I thought Pakistan was the negotiating country for this.
2: This is how they're going to try to cover this.
4: Uh-huh.
2: Is they're going to say it's a fund, who is it, Qatar, UAE, whatever. Mm-hmm. So they're going to say, oh, they're paying them, not us. Well, they're getting the money from us.
4: Right.
2: Meaning us taxpayers, $300 billion.
1: Right.
2: We have a, what do you mean, with the ones that are still alive that we didn't kill? Or the 200 schoolgirls that we killed?
4: Yeah,
2: We have a good relationship with Iran. No, we don't. We just started an unnecessary war that we just lost, humiliatingly.
4: And they're holding our balls in a vise.
2: Thank
1: they
2: you.
1: Sure are.
2: Don, yeah, someone said Trump got bent over. He got bent over the jukebox. That's our favorite analogy, Chris. He got bent over the jukebox.
4: Well, you should have seen the way
2: he
4: was dressed.
2: Or the pool table.
1: Well, yeah.
2: Huh?
4: You should have seen the way he was dressed.
2: Yeah.
8: Jezebel dress.
4: Yes. He's
1: all that cleavage.
4: Jezebel dress.
2: He was dressed like
1: all
2: a Jezebel.
1: All that cleavage.
4: Uh-huh.
2: I was dressed like a classy political wife. Okay, Don Winslow said, Obama, $1.7 billion in unfrozen assets of cash for 98% reduction in uranium and limit in enrichment, 3.7%. Trump, $24 billion in unfrozen assets in cash, $300 billion reconstruction fund, lifted sanctions and exchanged for open strait under Iran, Oman control. I mean, we've achieved absolutely nothing, right?
4: Less than we started out with.
1: Exactly.
2: Yeah. Not to mention, they're saying still different things than we are. So nobody knows. No one believes.
4: And nobody told Israel about this.
1: Yeah.
4: Right. It was like, we're not getting out of Lebanon. Hold on.
1: Right.
4: Wait up.
2: Yeah. Oh, this story. Hold, please. Wait. Let me skip ahead. I'm like, this is hard to do. Wow. Israelis from across the political spectrum reacted angrily to news of an interim deal between the U.S. and Iran, calling it a disaster for Israel, directing their fury at one man, Netanyahu. Well, yes, why don't you get rid of your war criminal? We'll get rid of ours. Critics say the prime minister led Trump into war with Iran while compromising, overpromising what it could achieve. No kidding. They say Netanyahu misjudged Trump's appetite for a protracted conflict. Of course, because he's a coward. Mm-hmm. He always tacos. Like, how Netanyahu wouldn't know that? I have no idea, Jody. It was outflanked by Iran in negotiations, grew increasingly sidelined by the region's other major players. Israel is paying the price of Netanyahu's hubris and blindness and the price of manipulations That he tried to pull on Trump, said former Prime Minister Barack. He said Iran emerged stronger, Israel emerged weaker. That is Netanyahu's strategic responsibility. He failed. They said it's shaping up to be one of the most shocking failures in Israel's foreign and security policy, actually registered in Netanyahu's name. Trump signs an agreement that funnels billions to the Ayatollah's regime, leaves the nuclear infrastructure intact, preserves the ballistic threat as is, and throws a lifeline to the murderous regime in Tehran. How can you possibly have a disaster of this proportion, Jody, where it's a disaster for us, for Israel, for everybody except Iran, who won resoundingly? Fantastic. Trump officials reportedly doubt Iran agreement. Well, this is more leaking because people are trying to distance themselves from this disaster, right? Several high-ranking U.S. officials are privately skeptical of the memo of understanding with Iran. The administration released the text of the memo. Yeah, you know that it would, if it was a great deal, we'd see it,
9: of course,
2: right?
9: Of course.
2: It includes officials who have serious doubt include Marco Rubio, probably running for president, Pete Hegseth, and John Ratcliffe. Oh, wow. When drunky McHegseth, really? When keg breath has, thinks your judgment is impaired?
1: Well, he wants to blow things up some more.
2: Yeah. CIA Director Ratcliffe raised serious doubt about Iran's willingness to make nuclear concessions the U.S. is seeking in any final deal. Yeah, no kidding. I mean,
4: this morning at the G7, Trump was asked about, why aren't you releasing the text of it? He said, we want to do it in a more formal setting, and there will be a word-for-word reading of it.
2: Oh, will there be cage matches and motorcycle jumps and stuff like that? Yeah, they need
4: those motorcycles inside that
2: yeah,
4: ball.
2: They need more of that.
4: Yeah.
2: Mm-hmm. And some pyrotechnics, perhaps?
4: Yeah.
2: Mm-hmm. Okay.
4: Large LED screens.
2: But just trust him. What's in there is really a great, fantastic deal.
4: Yeah. Mm-hmm.
2: Art of the deal. Mm-hmm. Yeah. Mm-hmm. Okay.
10: The art of the deal.
2: Yeah. Oh, you need a guitarist. Yeah, you got to get a guitarist. You can't sign a deal
1: and a
2: without
1: a synth.
2: Oh, is that a synth?
4: It's a synth.
1: Drums.
4: There was actually no guitar in there.
1: There was zero guitar. Oh. That was just him singing.
2: Okay. Well, you need one of those things.
4: Well, Kenny Loggins.
1: You need a Kenny Loggins.
4: His voice is a guitar, basically.
2: Yeah. And he may not be available. You have to book him in advance. Okay. For the art of the deal.
4: And got to have fireworks coming out of the end of the neck of the guitar.
2: The same way Erica Kirk grieves. There has to be fireworks and also glitter, glittery pantsuits. Okay.
4: Sequins. Lots of
1: so sequins. Many sequins.
2: Bunk. 46 minutes after the hour, this portion of the show brought to you by me. I'm an unsolicited testimonial to the medical emergency kit.
4: You are.
2: Eh, my God. Chris, I talked about this last week when I got sick. I'm telling you, I used to, when I had my, fancy doctor back when I made, what's the word? Money.
4: When you had that late night talk show money?
2: Yes, I had the real TV money.
4: Yeah.
2: Yes. But, you can get in to see the doctor right away, or he would just call in a Z-Pack for me because he knew me, blah, blah, blah. I love Kaiser, but you can't get in right away. And then and I'm in radio, and I lost my voice. That's what always happens. It goes to my throat.
4: Kaiser,
2: I sound like a dude. How's 2 weeks from now? I'm like, I'll be better one way or the other.
4: Better or dead.
2: The Z-Pack always works like magic for me. Erythromycin just, bam, knocks it right out because I need my, voice.
4: Right.
2: Because that's my job. 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
0: 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I mean, you know, at some point at that age. 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My point is,
2: I'm 6 months out from.
0: Yeah, so you need this for sure.
2: Definitely.
0: Okay. 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Yay! On loan from the Politics Bar. When I was sick
1: and
0: last
1: every
0: week.
1: Other show.
0: Yeah, mine. My voice was lower than Lonnie's.
2: Yeah.
0: The Politics Bar.
2: Yeah, they had a Politics Bar off.
1: Oh,
0: yeah,
1: okay.
0: I won. Okay. Hey, let's listen to some more bull from J.D. Vance, shall we, on this Iran non-deal.
3: Yeah. If you go back to the Obama administration, we never had the direct line. Really, over the past 47 years, we've never had this level of direct connection where the people at the highest levels of the United States government are talking to the people at the highest levels of the Iranian government.
2: You're talking to the new Ayatollah?
0: Oh, I see. So that's why paying $324 billion as opposed to just unfreezing $1.7 and zero shots fired, zero people killed. That was, so yours is better.
1: Yeah,
0: because something. Mm-hmm. Okay, John says Trump is now hinting we may not know what's in the deal even after it's signed. There's no good reason to do this unless it is wildly vague, which it almost certainly will be, or amounts to a costly and humiliating U.S. surrender, which it almost certainly will be. I think it was Rachel Maddow said when Trump said the only way this war ends is in unconditional surrender, he should have been more specific which country he meant. More J.D. Vance.
4: Iranians are saying that they're going to have access to a $300 billion reconstruction fund. True or false?
3: Well, Ed, that's the sort of thing they could have access to, funded by the Gulf Coast Coalition, so long as they honor their end of the obligation.
0: So, yes, the point is.
1: Yes. $300
0: right.
1: billion? Yes.
0: By the way, point of order, J.D. Vance. Someone said J.D. Vance promoting his book about finding his way back to faith while helping manage the Situation Room meetings on how to cover up for pedophiles is about as Republican as it gets. Mm-hmm. That's your Republican Party today, in a nutshell. Here it is.
2: Uh-oh.
0: Remember when Donald Trump said the only way this war would end would be unconditional surrender? He maybe should have specified which country he meant by that.
1: Yeah. Oh, who said that?
0: Yeah.
1: Oh, J.D. Vance.
0: No, I just told you Rachel Maddow said it last night. Okay.
1: No, I was just thinking that the Catholic Church does have experience covering up for pedophiles. So.
2: That is true.
1: That is on brand.
2: That is true.
0: Oh, by the way, did you guys see the... Hang on. Hold, please. Hold, please, everybody.
2: Okay. Uh-oh. Huh? Rutabaga.
1: Cheese and crackers.
0: Oh, sorry. Well, you can say actual words and stuff. Oh, here it is.
1: Okay.
0: It's a picture of. Did you see the picture of?
1: Is that
0: Lindsey,
1: real?
2: Yeah.
0: Lindsey Graham.
1: Is that
0: yes.
1: Real?
0: Yes. Is
1: yeah,
0: the two
1: is.
0: UFC fighters.
2: He looks so happy.
0: Yeah, and it says when Grindr does DoorDash.
1: I'd be happy too if I were in the middle of that.
0: It's raining men. Hallelujah.
2: Yeah, he's.
0: Yeah, he was at the
1: hot.
0: UFC event and
1: they're
0: he
1: hot.
0: Was between two shirtless men. I'm totally he's, against his will.
2: His smile was.
0: Yeah.
2: He was
0: so.
2: Happy.
0: I've never seen him quite
2: he was
0: that happy.
2: Very happy.
0: Unless
1: that's because he just
0: taking,
1: got done doing the deed with them.
2: Oh,
0: unless he's taking away, you know, women's rights.
5: I'd rack balls until the sun came.
1: Rack their balls. That's for damn sure.
0: Wowie. Hack for Reality says Trump called the JCPOA the worst deal ever made for 8 years without being asked what was in it. Yeah, that is, there's a point of journalism. No, not one reporter ever said, really, what's in it? What are the specific things that you don't like that are in the. Mm-hmm. Yeah. Which is lucky because it capped Iran's uranium enrichment, required 24/7 inspections, cut centrifuges by two-thirds, and costs nothing compared to his deal, which costs $332 billion and doesn't address the nuclear program. That's the only thing he was left with, Jody, is going, they wanted a nuke. That's all. They wanted a nuke.
2: Well, they didn't.
0: But that's not that's not guaranteed in there either.
2: Ooh.
0: So, Karen in Chicago, you're on with Jody. Hello, Kim.
6: Good morning. Yeah, it is maddening. And the mainstream media, they have got to report this with the caveat that they lie about everything. And anybody that is a serious journalist, they should be leaving their corporate gig and joining Joy Reid and Don Lemon, because they are absolutely dropping the ball in their coverage. I mean, some are kind of, you know, are speaking out a little bit, but this, it's just enough already. This regime, this party does not tell the truth. They would not know the truth if it hit them in the face. And I just want to defend Stephanie. Stephanie, look, when you were doing Jeanine Pirro.
0: Yes.
6: I give you props because you were in character.
0: Yeah.
6: Because I imagine that Jeanine Pirro would not wear underwear either.
0: Yes, yes, I committed, and so did my cooch.
7: Gosh, Vince, the Crash Dummy Museum is something. And to think all this has helped people learn to buckle their safety belts.
8: Yeah, like this. The crypt of Toot Toot Car driving across the common.
7: What's that he's covered in?
8: Looks like a fender. Talk about getting wrapped up in your work.
7: Hey, Vince, out here, the world's first airbag.
8: A fine example of pop art.
7: And look, the Moaning Lisa.
8: Yeah, well, crashed into walls long enough, I guess it'll take the smile off anybody's face.
7: Vince, look at this vase covered in tiny dummy drawings. Do you think it's Baroque?
8: Why, did you break it?
7: Hey, Vince, do you think we'll ever end up in a museum?
8: Let's hope, Lair. When everybody in this great country of ours finally learns that buckling up can save their lives, then our job will be done.
7: And with luck, they'll put us here, right next to the Venus de Lots of Miles on her.
9: A message from the...
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11: We're looking at upwards of 1.5 billion barrels of oil that were supposed to be produced this year across the Middle East that now will not be. And that's increasingly a best-case scenario.
12: Oil industry warns inventory is running dangerously low as Donald Trump's little excursion in Iran continues into its fourth month.
13: In some places, the mercury is a whopping 16 degrees Celsius or 29 degrees Fahrenheit higher than the average for this time of year.
12: Historic heat wave in Europe shatters temperature records. Plus, a whole bunch of stuff that happened while we were out.
14: All of that stuff and more straight ahead from BradBlog.com. I'm Brad Friedman.
12: And I'm Desi Doyen.
14: Stand by for 6 minutes of independent green news, politics, analysis, and snarky comment.
15: People are spending more on gas, but they're also spending more on everything else. And I think that that's a sign that you would see when people are optimistic about the future.
14: Yes, it's also a sign you would see when gas prices have gone through the roof along with inflation. Kevin Hassett, director of Donald Trump's National Economic Council. This is your Green News Report. Okay, Desi Doyen. I know you got a lot to get to. We've been gone for a week, so have at it.
12: All right. First up, while we were out, the U.S.-Israeli war on Iran remained in stalemate, despite Donald Trump's repetitive claims that a deal is, quote, very close. On Monday, global oil prices spiked once again after Iran halted the negotiations in the wake of ongoing U.S. and Israeli missile strikes. Because of the closure of the Strait of Hormuz, roughly 1.5 billion barrels of oil has been permanently removed from the market this year, according to oil commodities expert Rory Johnston. And many nations are not going back.
11: Countries that have been hit hardest by this, countries across Asia, are also the ones that were electrifying their fleets fastest prior to the war. And I think that if anything, this is going to boost those efforts and kind of redouble efforts to electrify and diversify away from this risk.
14: Well, that's good.
12: ExxonMobil warns that oil inventories will hit dangerously low levels in just weeks. Goldman Sachs on Monday projected that rising energy prices will persist through at least the end of this year, continuing to erode household spending power.
14: So most importantly, no matter how little oil is on the market, ExxonMobil will continue to make record profits.
12: Yes, they will.
14: Oh, good.
12: While we were out in Europe and the UK, an exceptionally early, deadly heat wave shattered temperature records for the month of May, in some places by as much as 29 degrees Fahrenheit, higher than average for this time of year, straining electric grids. London hit a record 95 degrees. Spain and France topped 100 degrees.
14: Yikes.
12: It's very dangerous because most buildings in Europe don't have air conditioning and are not designed for 21st century heat extremes. Scientists say that heat waves are becoming hotter, longer, and more frequent due to human-caused climate change, which the UN climate chief called, quote, a brutal reminder of the costs of global warming caused by burning fossil fuels.
14: And they're happening in the month of May?
12: Yes. While we were out in Washington State, 11 workers were killed in a chemical tank explosion at a paper manufacturer. Meanwhile, in Southern California, just a few miles away from Disneyland, a different massive chemical tank nearly exploded, forcing the evacuations of some 40,000 residents. Both incidents came in the wake of the Federal Chemical Safety Board issuing a warning over the Trump administration's disaster policy, saying the administration is taking, quote, a significant step backwards in preventing chemical disasters.
14: Yep, that sounds like them.
12: In other news, Donald Trump rescinded several 50-year-old executive orders that had restricted off-road vehicle use on fragile public lands. The new orders are intended to boost drilling and logging.
14: Of course.
12: The Trump Securities and Exchange Commission moved to repeal a Biden-era rule requiring large public companies to inform their investors of climate-related risks to their business. The Trump EPA doubled down on its efforts to make America polluted again by moving to postpone enforcement of Biden-era vehicle pollution limits. And the Trump Labor Department weakened Biden-era heat rules intended to protect workers from excessive heat exposure. Finally, a bit of good news. While we were out, a new study concluded that thanks to the explosive growth in clean energy technologies like wind, solar, and batteries, what used to be considered the worst-case climate change scenario now appears to have been averted. Climate science deniers like Donald Trump lied about the study, pretending to not understand the concept of the word scenario. However, researchers warn that humanity is still on a dangerous trajectory and must move faster away from burning climate-warming fossil fuels.
14: Well, that's good news, I think. I'll take it. For much more on all of these stories and the ones we couldn't get to today, check out our website at greennews.bradblog.com. Find, follow, and share us planet-wide on the social medias at Green News Report. I'm Brad Friedman.
12: And I'm Desi Doyen.
14: And this has been your Green News Report.
16: It could be worse.
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0: Sunday night gave the president and his acolytes an opportunity to rebut the joyous communion of teamwork that embodied the New York Knickerbockers for a joyless Vegas-style trudge through the People's House, now transformed into a gold-plated pummeling center where the gladiator's god was praised for his forbearance and, of course, nutsack.
1: Shout out to Trump for having the balls to put some shit like this on.
0: And if you were at home watching this, thinking to yourself, is this a parody? Are they filming Idiocracy? Next thing you know, they will be branding the cutaways to our country's commander-in-chief. Monster energy drink? Is that really cool? Are we now just taunting the old man?
2: Yeah, he fell asleep at that and at the G7. While Macron was talking next to him.
3: Okay. By the way, did I miss this one yesterday, Chris? Of all the... Really, there was a lot of Idiocracy jokes. It really did look like full-on Idiocracy on the front lawn. But a commercial airline pilot has filed aviation safety reports after powerful lighting used during the construction and testing of the UFC octagon grounds showed directly into the cockpit during his nighttime approach into Ronald Reagan.
4: Yeah, he said it was worse than any laser that has been pointed to.
2: Nearly blinded a pilot flying into Reagan. The pilot described the incident as 10 times worse, right, than any laser illumination event. It's just, the idiocy is just off the charts. And Trump, He started gabbing about his big boy birthday cage fight at the G7, as if we could be more endlessly humiliated on the world stage. He said, it was really exciting. We had one of those incredible evenings in the history of the White House. Maybe more important than the World Cup.
4: No.
2: Oh, my God.
5: Oh, my God.

0: You're all right. In don't French. Say that. Okay. No, all right. Don't say that.
1: I can say esprit in Italian.
2: I had a French exchange student that taught me how to say that. So that's the only thing.
0: I know how to say the S word.
2: Yeah, okay.
0: I'm guessing there was a, you know, it starts with M.
1: Yes. And yeah. I learned how to say S face in Italian.
2: M-E-R-D?
0: Yes.
2: Yes.
0: Oui.
2: Yes.
0: Uh-huh.
1: Oui.
0: Yeah.
1: It also means good luck in the theater. You can say it.
2: And if you say poulet, M-E-R-D, that's chicken.
0: Mm-hmm. Oh. Uh-huh. Oh. Okay. Yeah. Fantastic. Okay. I enjoyed Michelle Obama Appreciation Day yesterday. Did you, Jody?
1: Yes.
0: Did you see the fantastic new portrait of the Obamas at the Obama Center? Oh, my God.
2: That opens on Friday, I believe. June 10th.
1: I want to say it opens on Thursday.
2: Thursday?
1: Yeah. I think there might be a private thing on Thursday. And then it's
0: but this beautiful Princeton, Harvard-educated, amazing woman. It just, this, I don't even want to say his name, whoever this gross fighter was. And by the way, did you, first of all, not only did Joe, what's his name, Rogan, smile and say nothing, he has the microphone, they just cut to Trump smirking, right? And of course, the White House doesn't condemn it. Dana White said he didn't approve. I mean, you know, the mildest form of whatever. Oh, I don't approve of him calling Michelle Obama a man. Rogan didn't address the slur in the moment of the or the rest of the night's fights. So Dana White just said, everyone knows my position on free speech, but I hate that kind of nonsense. Oh, well, that'll show him. The UFC president revealed he was beyond disgusted. This was another fighter once, his praise of Adolf Hitler. But he added that he would not be punished because he was just exercising his First Amendment right to free speech. Wow. Weird how it only applies to them and their right-wing hate speech, right? This is Sunny Hostin on this whole thing.
3: I do want to address the derogatory slur made about the former First Lady Michelle Obama, because I think it's important to address. And we won't dignify what was said by repeating it, but you should look it up. And I think the reason that it's important is because for a long time, and the roots are in slavery, black women have been slurred and made to feel that they were unattractive, made to feel that they were masculine, made to feel that they were, they didn't have the femininity that a white woman would have. And so there's this intersectionality between racism and sexism that was on full display at the White House. Mm-hmm. The crowd laughed at the statement, and the President of the United States smirked and never addressed what was said. That is beneath the dignity of the office of the President of the United States, and it's beneath the dignity of the American people.
0: The White House declined to condemn it and actually just opted to praise him for his victory. I mean, that's exactly where we are, right? And by the way, as we keep saying, Jody, it's not only racist and sexist, it's transphobic, and she is not trans. It's like this whole campaign against Taylor Rico is he's gay and he's vegan, of which he's neither.
1: And who cares if he were?
0: None of us on the left think any of those are slurs, by the way.
1: Yeah.
0: Trans or vegan or gay or whatever. And it's just, but that's how like nasty, like name calling grade schooler bullies they've all become. Charlamagne.
2: Unfortunately, that sort of thing lands with a large chunk of people.
0: I don't think so. Compared to, if you're like, polling in Texas has Taylor Rico 8 points ahead.
2: Right. We'll see what the cumulative effect of all of that will be.
1: I think people that are affected by that probably aren't going to vote for Taylor Rico anyway.
0: Yeah, people think that's clever. Charlamagne the God on this.
4: All you do when you bring the Obamas up is remind people of what is currently missing from the White House. Okay, see, the Obamas set a standard for decency and class and poise and intelligence in the White House. Okay, that no longer exists now. All right, you didn't have to agree with the Obamas politically to recognize that they were a masterclass in dignity. All right, truly grace under fire. Now that bar is in hell. Okay, Satan and his demons use that bar to limbo.
0: Yeah.
2: Why don't you have music playing underneath you when you talk?
0: Yeah, Bella, I'd be cool. I'd sound way cooler, wouldn't I, when I mispronounce Algae?
5: Why'd you say that, Chris?
2: I mean, if Charlamagne the God can have it, why can't you?
0: Yeah.
2: Oh, the look I just got from Bella.
0: Something to up my,
1: you know better.
0: Something to up my aura and my riz, Bella. Come on.
5: Chris.
2: Are we going to have words after this?
5: We're going to have words at the break.
1: She needs to save her voice.
0: One thing lost in all this is I did not realize how much of a douche canoe the Pope's brother is. Mm-hmm. Pope Leo's MAGA brother attended the White House cage match.

0: Can I just say, Jody, there's one in every family. Mm. Pope Leo's MAGA brother, beloved by Trump, got an invite to his the UFC. He has repeatedly praised Trump in online posts, applauding his attacks on the trans community, as Jesus would. Mm-hmm. And the Democratic Party once even shared a video that referred to former House Speaker Nancy Pelosi as a... That would be the C word. Mm-hmm. Wow, he's not quite as Jesus-y as his brother,
1: not even
0: I guess.
1: Close.
0: Huh? This ingratiated him enough with the... calling Nancy Pelosi the C word is what got him an invite to the Freedom 250. Wow. Jody, I know you're going to agree with me on this is what real entertainment is. Us children of the 70s, not that mess, whatever that was on the White House lawn.
2: You were almost born in the 50s. Come on.
3: I was not almost born in the 50s.
0: Okay.
2: You were 3 years removed from the 50s.
0: Anyway, Jody, who knows I was born in?
1: 1981.
0: Thank you very much.
2: Oh, Lord. We still going with that?
1: I'm older than she is. I remember
0: things. I need things to distract me and warm my cockles during this complete show of a timeline we're running through. Mike posts, Donnie and Marie cover Steely Dan with the help of a bunch of dancers on ice skates.
2: Were watching that before you came down the stairs.
1: I remember that.
0: The 70s were like a coke-infused fever dream.
1: Yep.
0: And it was lovely.
1: I remember that show vividly. Expensive. Their openings were expensive.
0: Which Steely Dan song were they covering?
2: Here.
1: Feeling
2: here.
1: In the...

0: what? I should have ended my career when I got to sing Yo-Yo with Donnie on the Oxygen Network. It was the highlight of my life.
1: You should have been on ice skates.
2: Yes.
1: Oh, but there are people ice skating all around them while they're singing
2: every opening.
0: Yeah, Bella, why don't we have skaters? Why don't we have skaters and why don't we have music behind me?
3: Oh, my gosh. The only thing I know about Donnie and Marie is that they were on the side of the Flamingo at Las Vegas.
1: That's right. They had the Donnie and Marie show.
3: And I had no clue who the hell they were.
0: Yeah. She's also lovely. She was also very nice.
3: I was a child, and I was always so annoyed seeing them on that. Like, I don't know who they are.
0: Donnie and Marie's super nice.
1: They had a
2: opening.
1: Right. They had
2: all on ice.
1: They had a variety show in the 70s, in the late 70s.
0: Yeah. And remember we did a bit Stephanie on Ice where we were all on ice skates. Do you remember that?
1: Stephanie on Ice might be in the computer. God. It's one of the old
0: it's one of our old ideas.
1: Yeah.
0: Didn't work either.
1: It's called Stephanie on Ice.
0: Huh. Okay.
2: Yeah, they always open the show on ice, Bella.
0: All right.
2: It was hilarious.
0: All I remember is you crashing into the boards. It was funny. Okay.
1: I'm clumsy.
0: All right. This is a picture of him in France, Jody. At the G7 with Macron, says he's about to fall asleep standing up. Aw, like in Brokeback Mountain. Aw. He's probably picturing a UFC fighter behind him holding him.
1: What? Brokeback Mountain?
0: Yeah. Also, his handshake is obviously off. It looks like he had a stroke to me. I am convinced of it. I hate to, you know, I don't mean to make everybody super happy in the morning, but JoJo from Jurors keeps posting that he is dying. Jeez, I think in the middle of a bunch of cover-ups at the same time, but he looks extremely unwell.
2: I don't remember anybody falling asleep standing up in Brokeback Mountain.
1: Have you seen that movie?
0: Yes. In Brokeback Mountain. He falls asleep. Jake Gyllenhaal falls asleep in Heath Ledger's arms.
3: I don't think
0: after a long night in the
1: fall asleep. No, they just hug.
0: He says you're falling asleep on your feet like a horse. Oh, my God.
3: He's not actually falling asleep.
0: Yes, he is. He was all up all night in the pasture with the sheep, Jody. Is right?
2: Okay, I need to rewatch the movie because I don't.
0: And he's holding him, and he's starting to fall. He's like, "Oh, look, you're falling asleep like a horse on your feet."
3: That is not the main thing that I think is remembered.
1: That's not what I took away from that movie.
0: Okay, he looks like he's falling asleep on his feet.
2: Was he embracing Macron at the time?
1: The thing I took away from that movie is that spit makes you do amazing things.
0: You are a filthy homo.
1: What?
3: That movie is beautiful.
1: It is beautiful.
0: Thank you. And the falling asleep in his arms is a beautiful scene.
3: Oh, my.
0: All right. Someone's calling from a wind tunnel, and I can't take it. Boy, this show is an uphill slog for me.
3: I found Steph,
0: I get is pushback.
3: I found Steph on Ice Voice Parts, and it's 2 minutes long.
1: That's probably not it.
0: No, that's not it.
1: Let's probably not play that because we don't know what we said during the work session.
0: Uh-huh. The work parts, probably. Yeah. Not good for us working, continuing to work.
1: Well, parts.
0: Jim in New York. Hi, Jim.
4: Hey, so one thing, Marie Osmond, I do see her now doing pharma ads, and she looks pretty good, though. I don't know how
0: she's beautiful. Is, but, she looks great. Yeah.
4: Yeah, and also one thing on Carol Burnett, I know I'm going to digress from my original point. When I was a little kid, I think I caught the tail end of the CBS, when it was on CBS before it went on syndication, but I do remember watching her, not really knowing the meaning of a lot of the skits that they used to do back then, but I remember just laughing because of her facial expression. She did one bit. Making fun of Rebecca, the movie Rebecca.
2: Oh, that's a great
4: song. And I didn't know anything about Hitchcock, but her facial expression just made me laugh, and I was like maybe six at the time. So
0: Jim, that is a good point.
4: She seems to cut across.
0: Yeah, her humor was, we miss that these days. Her humor was so universal. It just worked no matter what your age was or
1: funny faces
0: politics.
1: Alone, you didn't even have to speak English.
0: Yeah,
1: to
0: just her physical
1: faces.
0: Comedy. Yeah. I mean, he's probably right. It's certain when you were, you know, on the younger end, you probably didn't get what movies all those references were to or whatever. But
2: I did.
0: You did. Well, you're a little Hollywood kid.
1: You lived
2: I'm
1: with
2: weird.
1: Her, so.
0: You were probably ice skating with Donnie and Marie every weekend.
2: No, my ice skating days are well behind me.
0: Okay. All right. Your boyfriend, Charlie Pierce, coming up bottom of the hour. Then we got Stephen Beschloss and Mike Nellis 20 minutes after the hour. This portion of the show brought to you by Cozier's. Okay, I am in my lavender short sleeve Cozier of pajamas now. I like to keep people apprised of my
2: wardrobe. I'm glad you do.
0: My eleganza wardrobe. 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Father's Day. 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
6: She's a liar. She's a dingbat. She is an attention strumpet.

0: Well, I am here with Peter Galluli, the CEO of The Wellness Company. This is a very exciting. I just filled out my form, Peter. I'm so excited. Tell us about The Wellness Company.
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1: 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And it's quite tragic, actually. 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
2: 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LOL. Well, AISI, it was NBD.
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0: It is the Stephanie Miller Show. You know how, Jody, you got to find your joy wherever you can. I shared with you because you are like a Disney princess and you love all creatures, including Bonnie and Clyde, who strike curious poses because they feel the heat between you and me. I showed you, I am on my, one of my umbrellas in my on my front deck. I have a bird nest with two baby birds in it.
1: Adorable.
2: Little baby eggs.
0: No, they're birds.
2: Oh,
1: they're fledglings.
0: Yeah, could. This could end up. I could end up like Suzanne Plachette, but it's cute.
1: You could end up like Snow White.
0: Yes.
2: You could end up like Jackie and Shadow.
1: Right.
0: Or like Lily Tomlin when I'm putting Skinny and Sweet in
1: Luna's
0: your coffee.
1: Luna's almost flying.
2: Yeah.
1: Mm-hmm. Luna's this close to flying right now.
0: Okay. Speaking of your joy, they especially congregate on Twitter, just people that hate everything. I usually just post stuff with things that bring me joy. Bike rides, my girlfriend, my whatever. And the majority of people are lovely. And there's people that are just a-holes. Someone said, the way I hate Zoran Mondani with every fiber of my being, his fake smile makes me puke. And it's a picture of him smiling. Mm-hmm. And someone said, Republicans have such extreme Zoran derangement syndrome that they're now mad at him for smiling. Uh-huh. I was watching this joyous video of Kamala Harris at the Abbey, celebrating, and I was remembering, say it to my face, remember? Mm-hmm. But smile, her laugh, her something, what's wrong with your life that you have to randomly go online?
3: I hope she enjoyed their $27 drinks.
0: Oh, someone's got an issue.
2: I'm not a fan of the
0: Abbey. Well, they wouldn't be $27 if she was president. Joyless, and someone just said joyless people are angry at others for being happy humans. It's really true.
1: It's true.
0: If you point at, you realize you post anything that's just joyful. And I don't get with MAGAs. We keep saying, Jody, they control everything. What are you so mad about? Why do you feel the need to be so mean and personal to everybody online, right? That's why. I just was saying, Jody, that I love Hunter Biden. God bless him with zero F's left to give.
1: I think he's great.
0: I love his honesty. I love his authenticity. I mean, we talked to Mike Nellis about it last week, but he's resonating politically because that's the way Democrats should be fighting, and he's resonating a lot with the recovery. There are a lot of addicts that are saying, you're really helping me with my recovery with his...
1: Well, and some of the MAGAs that go after him when he responds, end up liking him.
0: Yes, that's what the article is about.
1: He's
0: about
1: definitely
0: how
1: doing something right.
0: There are actual MAGA fans that have went to attack him, and because of his response... turned around and were like, mm-hmm. I'm just saying, he's been through it,
1: Yeah.
0: Anyway. All right. Personality of Colt said, let's put it this way. If you're not getting the details of the memorandum with Iran from the U.S., it's because the deal is very, very bad for the U.S. No kidding. And Isaiah said, watching Trump waddle around the G7 is just a pathetic sight to see. Dude clearly doesn't know where he is or what's going on. All of this just hours after he got fleeced by Iran.
1: Yep.
0: And then here's one. Trump just hit another historic humiliation, 80% disapproval on gas prices. Harry Enten confirmed Trump is the only president to ever reach that level.
1: Carter didn't. Yay, he's number one.
0: Yay. 29 minutes after the hour. Charlie Pierce next.
4: I'm Rick Smith, and this is Labor History in 2. On this day in labor history, the year was 1938. That was the day the Keene Mountain coal mine exploded near Grundy, Virginia. Described as a flame-belching volcano, the explosion killed 45 and injured 3 more. It is considered one of the worst mining disasters in the history of Virginia. One surviving miner described the scene saying, quote, I saw coal-carrying cars, motors, slate, and timbers spouted as if from a cannon. The state mine inspector determined the miners had been killed instantly. The mine had just opened the year before and produced 40 railroad cars of coal a day. But the mine was also owned by the Red Jacket Coal Company. In Mingo County, West Virginia, years earlier, Red Jacket had been a key player in keeping the UMWA out, making its employees sign yellow dog contracts and winning injunctions against union organizing. As a member of the Williamson Coal Operators Association, Red Jacket contributed to the hostile anti-union environment that created the conditions for the major St. Juan Massacre and the Battle of Blair Mountain in the early 20s. They called in Baldwin Phelps detectives to start evicting Matewan strikers from company housing. In the aftermath of the 1938 explosion, new mine safety regulations were demanded. The inspectors were finally given the legal right to conduct inspections over the protest of mine owners in 1941. However, there was no power to enforce the new regulations. The Phipps family commemorated the disaster in its 1965 song, Red Jacket.

0: such a fright.
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0: Or seen on that sad Friday night.
2: A $31,000 medical bill, a four-week delay for a critical test. 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
3: I had a set of specialized diagnostic tests at a cancer center in Seattle. 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
3: it was a total shock. 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Billing operates in a different system than care, and patients are largely outside that system.
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0: taxpayers are the parasites. They are the moochers. They are the welfare queens. They are the liars. They are the cheaters. They are the ones who are getting the tax breaks and the subsidies as regular people get screwed. But instead of blaming them, you blame a brown-skinned immigrant who gets, like, the tiniest bit of government welfare, if any at all. Like, what a f***ing sick joke. These people are just racist. Let's just call it what it is. They're just racist, just like Elon Musk.
1: Yeah.
2: Thank you.
3: Kyle Kalinske. All right. Oh, look, your boyfriend's here.
4: There's only one man now that understands. And that's the author of Idiot America.
3: Pierce. Charlie Pierce, political columnist for Esquire.com.
5: Why is everybody always laughing with me?
2: Hi, Charlie.
3: Hi.
2: Hey, what a weekend.
3: Is that, I was going to say, you wrote a piece about the UFC thing. Is that sport? Is it sporting the sport? Is it a sport? I guess it's a sport.
6: It's a sport. It's a sport more than wrestling, other than, you know, pro wrestling.
2: Yeah, it's a blood sport, but it's a sport, yeah.
3: Well, you wrote it. You said the headline. I'm starting to think the whole White House UFC fight was all just a weird crypto scam. Yep. It's always a grift, right? At the end of the day.
2: Oh, yeah. Then apparently they were going to pay the fighters in world financial crypto, which is, of course, the Trump boys crypto thing.
3: Yep. Right. Right. Well, you know, and by the way, we were saying yesterday, Charlie, before, you know, people start calling us like snotty, like coastal elites, only 16% of Americans thought it was appropriate at the people's house.
2: It was a freak show, really.
3: Yeah.
2: I mean, it was a carnival midway.
3: Yeah.
2: And now we're apparently going to have another one on the 4th of July.
3: Oh, God.
6: On the White House lawn again?
2: No, on the mall.
6: Okay.
3: Oh, God.
2: If they can get all the green stuff out of the reflecting pool. I refer to it as green stuff, by the way, because I'm not getting into this whole algae thing.
6: Algae, yeah. That's not algae.
3: I was used to Menendi. The plural Menendez brothers were Menendi.
6: Menendi, oh,
3: as you recall.
6: Okay.
3: So, Charlie, you said that woke
2: back. There's a blast from the past.
7: No kidding.
2: We've gone through about 15 lawyers.
6: Yeah, who's next? Leslie Abramson on the show?
3: Yes, you wrote, that woke bastard, the atmosphere, joined up with that soy boy, the weather, so that the fake news weather channel could report some fake news because everyone and everything except the Rapid Response 47 crew have Trump derangement syndrome. I mean, you can't write this or attacking the weather channel.
2: People ripping the weather channel.
3: Right.
2: For predicting the weather.
3: And thank you for the advice. You said don't read the comments to the Twitter post or you will fill your pockets with rocks and hurl yourself into the sea. Okay.
6: Wow.
3: I was just talking about how mean people are on Twitter. I was like, yes, it's
6: true. That was a Virginia Woolf reference. Holy cow.
2: Yes.
3: That
2: Jesuit education was not lost on me, Christopher.
6: There you go.
3: Charlie, it doesn't surprise me, but I thought it was kind of sad, but with the 250th anniversary coming up, is pride in being an American plummets a new NBC poll. I mean, it doesn't surprise me. Americans have a bleak outlook on the nation's future ahead of the 250th birthday, with most saying the U.S. has already seen its best days. A record low number say they are extremely proud to be American. So just 52% say they have very little confidence or none at all in the federal government. I mean, the damage he's done, right? Just nationally and internationally.
2: I'm not proud of the people who are still proud of being American.
3: Yeah,
2: you know, I'm really not. I don't think they're sending us their best people.
3: Yes, just 33% say they're extremely proud to be an American. I mean, you know, Charlie, it's how we're. What Trump has done, you just look at him at the G7, and we're just endlessly humiliated.
2: I'm afraid he's just going to melt.
3: Yeah, yeah.
2: Right there in his chair, just.
3: Well, he's now fallen asleep at a Knicks game, a UFC fight.
2: He fell asleep at the UFC thing.
3: And the G7, yes, all three. Yeah. He's barely ever on camera without falling asleep, right?
2: Well, at this point, yeah. I mean, of course. I sort of cut him some slack for falling asleep at the G7 because I probably would too.
6: I would too.
2: Oh God, not Macron again! Wake me when it's time for lunch.
3: But yeah, the UFC fight—he's literally 3 feet away of people, thousands of people screaming.
6: He's getting sweated on.
3: Yes, yes.
2: Yeah, but he's loving that. Are you kidding?
6: Ugh.
2: You know he was loving being around all those half-naked men.
3: By the way, did you...
2: Not speaking that there's of, anything wrong with that.
6: No.
3: To your point about the grifting in this event, so this story was everywhere. Former UFC star Daniel Cormier, I don't know who any of these people are, appeared to post and then delete screenshots which purported to show Eric Trump straight up asking him if any of the White House fights were rigged. This is just a complete family of con artists and grifters. And he said, I'm probably going to get a lot of flack for bringing this to light. However, I refuse to stay silent. I will not tolerate this type of insider behavior. And so it's the whole text chain between him and Eric Trump, where he's obviously asking for insider information to bet on these fights, right?
2: Oh, yeah, absolutely.
3: Yeah.
2: Absolutely. You know, who is the guy, by the way, who threw up the weigh-in?
6: Oh, on the Lincoln
3: same guy,
6: Memorial?
3: The guy that called, yeah, that called Michelle Memorial. Obama a man. Yeah. The same guy.
6: Was it the same guy?
1: Yeah.
6: Oh,
2: he's probably the first guy over the age of three who's thrown up at the Lincoln Memorial.
6: I think you're right.
1: Probably.
3: God. But this text chain is extraordinary. And then, of course, they both, you know, because I'm sure he got death threats, is scared to death. They both, like, said, oh, this is fake. But the screenshots were there. Eric Trump, anything you can tell me about the fighters tomorrow? Who you got winning? You placing any bets? Are any of the fighters injured that you know of? Then he finally said, I'll just cut to the chase. Are any of the fights tomorrow rigged? I've been eyeing the Lopez fight. I think an upset wouldn't be too unrealistic.
6: Oh,
3: and two dollar signs. Cormier says, no, none of our fights are rigged. And honestly, I'm appalled you would even ask me something like that. Well, I mean, this whole family, just grifters.
2: There's absolutely not. I mean, it's like a family of wolves.
3: Yeah,
2: I mean, it really is. I mean, it's, you know, you get a family of wolves together and you throw a side of beef in the middle and watch them go to town. And I'm not going to pursue this metaphor anymore.
3: Thank you.
6: Yeah.
2: Because it's about to go off the cliff. But I mean, there's no conscience among them at all, any of them.
3: Yeah. Charlie, let's talk about this Iran deal. So Senator Murphy accused Trump of surrendering to Iran, which he did, with his current peace agreement to end the conflict, but added he was glad the president was waving the white flag. He said, who knows if there'll be a final agreement, but if there is, two things will be true at the same time. A, it's essentially a surrender to Iran, and B, we should be glad about it because every day this insane illegal war continues, we get weaker. I mean, we always knew this was going to happen. He's just going to declare victory no matter what happens. But this is quite clearly a spectacular loss.
2: It's a spectacular failure. Yeah. I mean, because in 60 days, we're going to be right back where we were.
3: Yeah. I mean, I just, this one. Remember when Barack Obama was accused of, quote, sending planes of money to Iran? Everything is in projection with the GOP responding to the Post. So they spent $50 billion to destroy Iran and are giving them $300 billion to rebuild.
2: Yes.
3: Our money. Yeah.
2: Because, you know, because that's all going to go to fountains and stripper pools.
3: Yeah.
2: When they build Trump Plaza, Tehran.
3: Here's someone put it so that people can see in visual terms. There's Trump. There's Obama. Right. With the stacks of cash. Obama's $1.7 billion was a release of Iranian assets that had been frozen under sanctions. That release of Iran's own money followed 3 years of negotiations to arrive at a deal to put strict limits on Iranian production of nuclear materials. Trump ripped up that deal. Trump's $300 billion is released with no agreement in place to limit nuclear production. I mean, it really is extraordinary. And what's your take on what's going to happen Friday or not?
2: Well, I mean, he's going to sign something Friday, and he's going to sign the Memorandum of Understanding, and nothing's going to change very much. I mean, it's, you know, the strait may open up for a while, and some Navy ships may be pulled away from, you know, the ports, and then for 60 days we'll wait, and he'll hope that everybody's forgotten about it, and then nothing will happen.
3: Right. Yeah.
2: I mean, and there's not a word in there about... You know, it's all wishful thinking on the nuclear program.
3: Thank you. It's a pastiche of notions.
6: That's exactly
3: as we say.
6: What it is.
3: Yes, Senator Whitehouse said, if they're spinning the Iran deal without showing any text, it's a pretty good sign it's worse than Obama's Iran nuclear deal. And one more. Historians are going to have a hard time explaining how we won the war on day one, and 100 days later, we paid them $300 billion to stop fighting. I mean...
6: Well, he's over there right now telling the G7, oh, just wait until Friday when I show you part two of the deal.
3: Okay. Charlie, I was saying it's quite extraordinary to get everyone in Israel and the United States both hate, right?
6: And Iran. Israel and Iran hate.
2: The first guy out of the box with doubts about this was Lindsey Graham.
3: Uh-huh. Yeah. Yeah.
2: I mean, how bad is that?
3: And so how long has it been since he's been in a box? Now, Ben, what?
6: Stephanie Louise Miller.
2: I understand that. I got that reference.
6: Uh-huh.
3: Ben Shapiro called the planned photo op at the signing of the memorandum between the U.S. and Iran in Switzerland a horrible idea. He said the president seems to be treating it like the deal's complete, which, again, is not the case. I'd be a lot more comfortable if I knew what the hell was in the deal, because we're hearing very, very different things from both sides here. I mean, we were just talking about Hannity just invited a general on and then yanked the interview the minute he talked, started telling the truth about what a disaster.
2: Yeah, I hate to say it, but I trust the Iranians.
3: Yeah.
2: I really do.
3: I mean, isn't that unbelievable that you like, oh, well, Trump's a liar, so we'll wait to see what they say. I mean,
2: yeah.
3: So Fox News contributor Mark Thiessen called the Trump administration's plan to establish a $300 billion reconstruction fund for Iran a disaster. He said $300 billion to Iran under any circumstances is a disaster. Like offered the Marshall Plan to rebuild Germany while the Nazis were still in power.
1: Just coming after me.
3: Oh,
6: that's me. Sorry.
3: Okay. Thank you. Yeah. I mean, I've never seen it's being condemned across Fox to the Democratic aisle to Democrats.
2: Yeah,
3: to Israel.
2: Yeah, when you've lost, Mark Thiessen, torture boy, you've alienated the more sadistic wing of the Republican Party too. I mean, there's nobody left except for his family.
3: Right. What? So, Charlie, J.D. Vance confirms the $300 billion reconstruction fund. They're going to try to play this too cute, aren't they? They're going to try to say, oh, it's not our money. It's, what did he say? Let's see. It's the sort of thing they have access to as long as they honor their entity obligation. The Iranian system will overemphasize the benefits Iran gets while underemphasizing all the things they had to concede. Well, they didn't have to concede anything.
2: I'm not entirely sure they conceded anything,
3: yeah.
2: No.
3: Yeah.
2: And of course, Bibi Netanyahu's off on his own. He's on his own string again.
3: Yeah.
2: And he's not paying attention to anything that's going on in Iran. He's got his businesses in Lebanon right now.
3: Right. Right. Yeah. No, we just did a story on how everyone in Israel is furious with him. Over this.
2: Oh, yeah.
3: I mean, it just, he obviously, dog walked Trump into this by overpromising stuff that was never going to happen, right?
2: Right, absolutely. And you recognized the sucker when you saw one.
3: Now, Charlie, you remember Watergate.
2: Vividly.
3: Caroline says, if you want this to be your Watergate moment, New York Times, release the recordings from the Situation Room. Blow the lid off this whole thing. What are you waiting for?
7: Yeah.
2: Well, they're waiting for their book deal to expose. I mean, this is one of the problems with access journalism.
3: Mm-hmm.
2: You get your book deal, so you have to sit on the news.
3: Yeah.
2: Even St. Bob Woodward did that. I mean, yep. It's revolting, but that's the way, that's the way it is. I am dying to hear those tapes, though.
3: Yeah, I know.
2: Because there must be hysteria.
3: Yeah, yeah.
2: Excuse me.
3: Oh, are you okay?
2: Yeah, I'm fine.
3: Oh,
2: I'm sort of on vacation, so I'm.
3: Oh, all right.
6: Okay.
3: Well, I will let you. I will leave you, sir, to your vacation.
2: No, it's fine. But
3: it's no world.
2: If it's time for me to go, then it's time for me to go.
3: Yes, it is. I wasn't sure if that was a sneeze.
2: Don't you have like 33 more guests today? Or?
3: Yes, I have.
6: You're the first guest of the week, though.
3: Yes. All right. We love you, Charlie. We'll see you next week.
2: I love Pride of Place. Goodbye.
6: Yes. Bye. Thanks, Charlie.
3: 47 minutes after the hour, this portion of the show brought to you by Quince and Mackie Tops. You know, in overemphasizing the tops, they also have cute bottoms.
6: Bottoms.
3: Oh, my God. They have like linen pants. Yes, I know you do, Chris. 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
3: Aw, thanks. Oh, I'm so nervous, but I'm excited, too.
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0: yow.
1: It's my only musical rule, Jody. Any song with the word yow in it is automatically.
0: Chicken down now.
1: Good.
0: Chicken now now.
1: Prove me wrong. Okay, we have Stephen Beschloss and Mike Nellis all coming up on The Big Shoe. Dwayne in Livermore, or am I saying that right?
2: Livermore,
3: California.
1: Yeah. Hi, Dwayne.
4: Hey, good morning.
1: Good morning.
4: I'm not a progressive, but I am a concerned independent, and I had a comment on the MOU that is purportedly being used for this diplomacy with Iran. And I'm kind of surprised to hear an MOU being used. These are like really old kind of agreements. Generally, they're used for just like sales.
5: Well, Trump is a really old man, so he's going to use old man phrases.
2: People use them for beginning negotiations for entertainment as well, MOUs.
1: Yes.
2: Yeah.
1: Yes.
4: Yeah, but they're not legally binding, though.
2: No, they're not.
1: No, it's not what's the word, deal?
2: No.
1: It's a memorandum of a continuation of a bunch of notions.
2: Right.
4: Exactly. So basically, anybody could walk away from it.
2: Right.
5: Totally.
1: Okay. All right.
2: That turned out better than we all thought.
1: Yeah. That's why I got out early.
2: And I didn't have to yell
1: before it took a turn.
5: Whenever someone says, "Yeah, I stumbled upon your show,"
1: I'm a conservative independent.
2: Oh no, I yelled last week.
1: Oh, you did. Oh, but you did great. She did great. She ripped someone a new one with facts.
2: And I didn't even swear.
5: Wow.
1: Oh, what was it? Someone was trying to mansplain to us.
6: No, this guy came on and he was saying that he basically was trying to tell us that inflation wasn't actually as bad as it is.
1: Right.
2: It was worse under Biden.
1: He was trying to explain how, the 2.9 that Biden left was worse than the 4.2 we have now.
6: So Jody, you know, went off on him rightfully so because he was wrong. And then I got really, really mad because Trader Joe's.
1: Yeah, we have an angry Vagenda of Manicide
2: when you're not here.
1: Yeah.
6: I got mad because I said that conservatives are trying to convince me that the same amount of groceries I buy at Trader Joe's was not $100 cheaper when I was in college versus what it is now.
1: Yeah, we're an angry pack of female wolverines when MAGA men call in when you're gone. Okay.
5: Trader Joe's still has the best prices on coffee, though.
6: Yes, they do.
1: Oh, someone wants to mail you taco spice from somewhere.
2: Oh, that's sweet.
1: Yeah. Oh, Portland, because it's a lot cheaper there.
5: Well, okay. I went to a different supermarket yesterday, and taco spice was like $1.89 there.
2: Oh, wow.
5: So, yeah, this Ralph's down the street is just crazy expensive.
6: This area, area is really bad.
5: Yeah.
2: Don't go to
6: the Gelson's.
2: Yes.
6: Don't go
2: to
6: Gelson's.
1: I went to the, just because I just need a couple things, so I went to
5: the super
1: there.
5: Bougie one.
6: Lazy Acres. Mm-hmm.
1: And I've been super craving sushi, so I got from the Poke Bar.
6: Oh,
1: I literally, I'm telling you, like, this much.
5: Yeah.
1: I got I'm telling you, like a teaspoon of the salmon poke. It was like $3 of what? It's like one bite.
2: Don't go to the Ralph's on Coldwater and Ventura. That's a pricey neighborhood.
5: Yeah.
1: Okay, got it.
6: Yeah. This neighborhood is pricey.
1: Speaking of numbers, someone posted the 28% of people who still support this are gone. They might as well be on Neptune. No remotely sane or decent person can look at what just happened and not be embarrassed for our country. We've got trailer trash brawls, WWE-style interviews on the White House lawn now. Josh Hokett called Michelle Obama a man, and Joe Rogan just smiled, and Paramount let it air like it was normal. How much lower are we going to allow these literal degenerates to drag us all? It just was a... Okay. Someone else said Josh Hokett using a mic on the White House lawn to call Michelle Obama a man is disgusting, racist, misogynistic, transphobic, pathetic. And of course, Trump just sat there smirking because this is exactly the kind of cruelty and humiliation politics he loves. A disgrace to the country, a disgrace to the White House.
2: Did you see that an announcer referred to Melania as First Lady Ivanka?
1: Oh, dear. Mm-hmm. Oh, by the way, our friend Noel Kassler, who knows a thing or two about a thing or two.
5: Uh-huh. He worked
1: He's
5: with Trump
1: told
5: directly.
1: A lot of stories on... Pardon?
5: He worked with Trump directly on The Apprentice.
1: Yes. A lot of stories about a lot of Trump grossness before. This one, I had not heard. I will tell you when we come back. Get ready to hurl. Okay. And also Stephen Beschloss.

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3: We're looking at upwards of 1.5 billion barrels of oil that were supposed to be produced this year across the Middle East that now will not be. And that's increasingly a best case scenario.
4: Oil industry warns inventory is running dangerously low as Donald Trump's little excursion in Iran continues into its fourth month.
5: In some places, the mercury is a whopping 16 degrees Celsius or 29 degrees Fahrenheit higher than the average for this time of year.
4: Historic heat wave in Europe shatters temperature records. Plus, a whole bunch of stuff that happened while we were out.
6: All of that stuff and more straight ahead from BradBlog.com. I'm Brad Friedman.
4: And I'm Desi Doyen.
6: Stand by for 6 minutes of independent green news, politics, analysis, and snarky comment.
7: People are spending more on gas, but they're also spending more on everything else. And I think that that's a sign that you would see when people are optimistic about the future.
6: Yes, it's also a sign you would see when gas prices have gone through the roof along with inflation. Kevin Hassett, director of Donald Trump's National Economic Council. This is your Green News Report. Okay, Desi Doyen. I know you got a lot to get to. We've been gone for a week, so have at it.
4: All right. First up, while we were out, the U.S.-Israeli war on Iran remained in stalemate, despite Donald Trump's repetitive claims that a deal is, quote, very close. On Monday, global oil prices spiked once again after Iran halted the negotiations in the wake of ongoing U.S. and Israeli missile strikes. Because of the closure of the Strait of Hormuz, roughly 1.5 billion barrels of oil has been permanently removed from the market this year, according to oil commodities expert Rory Johnston. And many nations are not going back.
3: Countries that have been hit hardest by this, countries across Asia, are also the ones that were electrifying their fleets fastest prior to the war. And I think that if anything, this is going to boost those efforts and kind of redouble efforts to electrify and diversify away from this risk.
6: Well, that's good.
4: ExxonMobil warns that oil inventories will hit dangerously low levels in just weeks. Goldman Sachs on Monday projected that rising energy prices will persist through at least the end of this year, continuing to erode household spending power.
6: So most importantly, no matter how little oil is on the market, ExxonMobil will continue to make record profits.
4: Yes, they will.
6: Oh, good.
4: While we were out in Europe and the UK, an exceptionally early, deadly heat wave shattered temperature records for the month of May, in some places by as much as 29 degrees Fahrenheit, higher than average for this time of year, straining electric grids. London hit a record 95 degrees. Spain and France topped 100 degrees.
6: Yikes.
4: It's very dangerous because most buildings in Europe don't have air conditioning and are not designed for 21st century heat extremes. Scientists say that heat waves are becoming hotter, longer, and more frequent due to human-caused climate change, which the UN climate chief called, quote, a brutal reminder of the costs of global warming caused by burning fossil fuels.
6: And they're happening in the month of May?
4: Yes. While we were out in Washington State, 11 workers were killed in a chemical tank explosion at a paper manufacturer. Meanwhile, in Southern California, just a few miles away from Disneyland, a different massive chemical tank nearly exploded, forcing the evacuations of some 40,000 residents. Both incidents came in the wake of the Federal Chemical Safety Board issuing a warning over the Trump administration's disaster policy, saying the administration is taking, quote, a significant step backwards in preventing chemical disasters.
6: Yep, that sounds like them.
4: In other news, Donald Trump rescinded several 50-year-old executive orders that had restricted off-road vehicle use on fragile public lands. The new orders are intended to boost drilling and logging.
6: Of course.
4: The Trump Securities and Exchange Commission moved to repeal a Biden-era rule requiring large public companies to inform their investors of climate-related risks to their businesses. practices. The Trump EPA doubled down on its efforts to make America polluted again by moving to postpone enforcement of Biden-era vehicle pollution limits. And the Trump Labor Department weakened Biden-era heat rules intended to protect workers from excessive heat exposure. Finally, a bit of good news. While we were out, a new study concluded that thanks to the explosive growth in clean energy technologies like wind, solar, and batteries, what used to be considered the worst-case climate change scenario now appears to have been averted. Climate science deniers like Donald Trump lied about the study, pretending to not understand the concept of the word scenario. However, researchers warn that humanity is still on a dangerous trajectory and must move faster away from burning climate warming fossil fuels.
6: Well, that's good news, I think. I'll take it. For much more on all of these stories and the ones we couldn't get to today, check out our website at greennews.bradblog.com. Find, follow, and share us planet-wide on the social medias at Green News Report. I'm Brad Friedman.
4: And I'm Desi Doyen.
6: And this has been your Green News Report.
8: It could be worse.
9: It could be.
8: It could be worse.
9: It could be.
8: You could be right in the back of a blacked out hearse.
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0: beautiful mockery of an event that somehow managed to find a way to devalue both combat sports and our national dignity. Who even aired this embarrassing sh-?
1: The event aired on Paramount Plus.
0: And what a fine event it was. Once again, the leaders of Paramount Plus providing us all with incredible content at reasonable prices.
2: John Stewart, nothing. Didn't remember the another lie? Said, oh, this will be free. It's a gift to Americans. If you could pay for a Paramount Plus streaming thing, which free. Benefits his buddy Ellison or whatever. All right, I promised you the,
3: I just think I'm going to vote.
2: Noel Castler, because which fighter called Ivanka the First Lady?
4: It wasn't a fighter. It was an announcer for Paramount.
2: Okay. Yeah, oh, boy. Noel Castler said POTUS has undoubtedly gotten away with the same sort of crime many times before. Carol's bravery in standing up to him and seeking justice even decades later is why he's so determined to use the DOJ to seek retribution. When Trump had a teenage Ivanka give him lap dances in front of the production crew on Miss Teen USA pageants and in front of guests at Mar-a-Lago during a Beach Boys concert, he wore the same audacious, predatory smile.
4: Ew.
3: I just think I'm going to
2: buy it. No. Oh, he gross. Made his daughter give him public lap. Okay,
4: gross.
2: I can't. I got to talk to our friend. I can't.
5: Let's get happy, though, because guess who's here?
6: Speaking of beloved, my show is sometimes referred to as me reading Stephen Beschloss's tweets on the air show.
7: It's the time
6: Stephen Beschloss.
7: For our Stephen, Steve Beschloss. He's a worldly guy.
6: Writer of not just America, America, America.
7: Right. It's that time for our Stephen S. Demby.
2: Good morning, Stephen Beschloss.
8: Good morning to you. So many happy stories we have to talk about,
9: right?
8: No?
2: Your piece was perfect. The spectacle of Trump's cage fight shows spits at the memory of Abraham Lincoln and trashes our White House. And you said the same thing I did, Stephen. You write, we can take some solace in knowing that only 16% of Americans find such an event appropriate at our White House. So, as I keep saying, this isn't some snotty elitist thing.
8: Right. Yeah. I think it's important to make that distinction, right? It's not just right. We're elites and we don't like cage fights. Well, you can have them anywhere you want,
2: right.
8: But how about not on the South Lawn of the White House?
2: Yeah.
8: And you know,

0: of the White House in the background while this was going on was just enough to make me cry. It hit me. The visual of it just really hit me hard, I have to say.
1: Yeah. Well, you said elect a circus. The truth of this proverb was on painful display this weekend, courtesy of a deeply unwell man who spits on our history, glorifies violence, and sows hatred. Right up into this disgusting comment about Michelle Obama, and you said there may be a clown leading a circus these maybe perverse days when it's awfully hard to celebrate the founding of America, but in 140 days on November 3rd, we have an opportunity to stand up to this sickness and corruption and accelerate the necessary process of curtailing this hateful regime's power. We just did a poll about how the percentages have gone down of people that are proud to say they're American. That's sad. Yeah. At our 250th yeah. birthday, right?
0: Yeah, well, and that's the thing. I mean, I also focused on what happened on Friday, which was at the steps of the Lincoln Memorial, where you have these cage fighters, you know, insulting each other and shoving each other and coming down through the full honor cordon of the armed forces, which is meant to be for dignitaries and heads of state yeah. and people like that, not cage fighters.
1: Yeah.
0: And, you know, it all I can say is that these moments, what they do is they give us a chance to both, you know, to be horrified on the one hand, but on the other hand, to remember why we're horrified. So, yeah. You know, the Lincoln Memorial, which was dedicated in 1922 as a memory of the man who had been assassinated 57 years earlier at that point and at the end of the Civil War, and, you know, and who was... then and obviously still expresses yeah. the best of us. And so, you know, the contrasts are stark. But I think, you know, it's not only always about what we're fighting against, but what we're fighting
1: that,
0: for.
1: That reminded me of, you know, our servicemen on their hands and knees putting down a red carpet for Vladimir Putin.
2: Yeah.
0: Yeah.
1: I mean, it's just this one disgrace after another, right? I mean,
0: the mountain.
1: What's that?
0: They're mounting. The number of disgraces just keep
1: right. When you think you'll never see anything lower, and you're just yeah. like, oh my God, like how much farther can we fall? And I love that you talked about the contrast. You said, thank you, Nix, for bringing so much joy and togetherness, such a critical reminder as Trump pushes his ugly cage fighting and hate. Just watching New Yorkers of every age, race, whatever, dancing and celebrating together. I mean, and I was just saying the juxtaposition of the joy of when Taylor Swift was there. And they won, and when yeah. Trump was there, and there was booing, and they lost, and I said, he's like this cloud over America.
0: Well, again, you know, my thought is, look at the celebration, the joyful expression at the Knicks winning. Now think about that expression when the Democrats win overwhelmingly, and yeah. now can put a curtailing of Trump. Now look at, you know, the final day of Donald Trump. You know, whether that's the result of the 2028 elections or whether it's something more divine than that. But but you know, I think Americans will have reasons ahead to be celebrating in the streets, dancing and drinking champagne and all that.
1: Yeah, I'm not done with my playlist yet. So just. Chody, I was thinking since we got into 70, Seasons in the Sun.
2: Perfect.
1: Yes, we have to have one celebration song from every era, Stephen.
0: There you go.
1: The thing. Okay, you also said no matter how long I live after we get through this dark chapter, I will never get over the immorality, the amorality, the corruption, the criminality, and the cruelty in service to one of the worst humans to ever walk the earth. That's what I always say, Stephen. It seems to me this stopped being about politics a long time ago. He's just a horrible, horrible human being, and it yeah. seemed to bring out the worst in other horrible human beings, frankly.
0: Yeah, and you know, again, and it just is hard to comprehend that 77 million people voted for it. 89 million Americans were not sufficiently frightened of what this could lead to if you put him back in office, that they chose to stay home. It's Donald Trump, and it's all the horrors of that, but it's also about a broken system that needs to be fixed, where we hope this period convinces people citizenship matters, voting overwhelmingly matters, you know, these kind of things are fundamental.

0: fundamental if we actually want to hold on to a democracy and a republic.
1: Yeah, yeah. It's a republic if you can keep it, right?
0: Yeah.
1: Yeah, you just said it's hard to overstate what a perverse irony it is in this, the 250th anniversary of our nation's founding, that such a man was returned to the presidency to accelerate America's decline while enriching himself. That's the thing that seems to, I think, finally be breaking through to people, is that this is, he has never been about you. He's always been about himself. And I mean, I don't know how anybody, we're laughing about the reflecting pool being an absolute, like, reflection of the swamp that he's he didn't drain the swamp, he created it, you know.
0: Well, everything he does is a swamp that he makes worse, you know. The whole thing that he's going to expect to be praised for his heroism in Iran and you know, by reaching an agreement, quote unquote, for a problem that he caused.
1: Yeah.
0: Make things better, just you know, thinks it's enough to find a way to exit his growing litany of failures.
1: Well, and I'm glad people seem to get it. We were saying across the spectrum, Stephen, from Fox News to Israel to, you know, obviously the Democrat. I mean, everybody is calling out this non-deal, whatever this is. And Isaiah posted, people need to call Trump's Iran deal, quote unquote, for what it is. He got bent over and completely humiliated. Stop sane-washing this. All he had to do was stay in Obama's deal. But no, we're on the hook for hundreds of billions of dollars with 14 service members dead. This was a humiliating defeat that was completely avoidable.
0: And now they're lying about this, whether there was a promise of $300 billion so-called investment fund. And I think in some ways Trump showed his cards on that one by talking about it as a quote-unquote opportunity, right? I mean, this is the problem with these people. Destroy things and then just look at it as an opportunity to now make money off of, like, fixing what they destroyed.
1: Yeah, I mean, Johnny says Donald Trump has been caught secretly trying to pass his $1.8 billion slush funds for insurrectionists under the radar. This is the kind of corruption Kamala Harris warned us about. I mean, again, I told you they were going to try to spin this, Jody, this whole Iran thing. They're like, oh, no, it's, you know, it's going through Qatar and whatever. It's going to be our money, Stephen. It's going to be our $300 billion taxpayer money. They're going to try to spin. I mean, you cannot trust anything they say or do.
0: Well, no, and he's been lying about the ballroom and the costs of that, for example, which, you know, I mean, which the numbers kept going up. And there's a new report now that says the cost is probably around $600 million, and half of that money is coming from the taxpayers.
1: Yeah.
0: Right?
1: Yes.
0: So forget this idea that you know, American taxpayers will not spend one penny on his ballroom. Well, guess what? Another lie.
1: Jen Psaki reported on the UFC things. Oh, no, UFC's paying for the whole thing. No, of course there's all these extra costs that we, the taxpayers, always end up paying.
0: But so our money is his money.
1: And right. We were saying, so this reflecting pool thing should have been $2 million. He gave a buddy, like, what was it, $14 million or something, way overbid on this. And as someone else posted, there's a reason public pools and fountains aren't painted dark colors. Basic science tells us that deep shades like, quote, American flag blue absorb and retain far more heat than light grays or whites, turning the water into a literal breeding ground for algae. But this administration doesn't believe in science. So it's just a literal visual example, right?
0: Yeah. There's a reason why you elect people for office who actually believe in the notion of public service, who recognize that when you're elected to an office, you are a servant of the public, which means you do the work that's for the people, not to enrich yourself. And look, it's not just Donald Trump. There's a lot of people who look at public service as an opportunity to get rich. But he's shown us exactly how far this whole thing can go.
1: And, you know, to try to slap his name on the Kennedy Center, you know, for a beloved American president and who was martyred, do you know what I mean? And it's now he has to keep the tarp up because we were saying they should say it's the, you know, butthurt tarp of humiliation. Or something, like, you know, that he can't even go ahead.
0: Remember this idea that the Dems, the Libs, they're the snowflakes. I mean, you know, let's just have a look at the reality that your name has been removed. Is that too painful for you to handle? Apparently so.
1: Yeah. You said, what kind of degraded people would exploit their positions at the White House to insult a staff member at the Weather Channel for reporting on weather conditions and do it with vulgarity and hostility? Clearly, that's why the Trump regime employs them. I guess. I mean, it literally is everyone. It's like it's an Onion headline, right? They attack the Weather Channel for reporting the weather. I mean, this is the level of absurdity.
0: Can I congratulate you for holding on to your sanity? It's in these circumstances, it's not easy. And I want to say it on behalf of everybody who's listening. It's a challenge to manage these times, to kind of keep yourself in some version of the sane world. But, that's the challenge we've been given, to confront it, to look at it, not to look away, but also not to go insane.
1: Well, I think a lot of people have said it. My, ability to stay informed is competing with my ability to stay sane. I mean, it really is a balance for those, especially those of us that have to do it for a living.
0: Yeah.
1: Finally, you said it can't be overstated how determinant the midterms will be for our country's futures. Two more years of an unfettered Trump and America will be utterly unrecognizable. I mean, to a lot of us, it already is. But, a lot of us that feared the worst couldn't even have imagined how bad these first 2 years would be. So only imagine if this continues.
0: I mean, he hasn't knocked down the White House yet.
2: Yeah.
1: That's coming.
0: The building itself. I mean, maybe he decides he's going to bulldoze that and put up, God only knows, some Trump tower. But
2: God.
1: Water slide.
0: Yeah. But
1: something. Well, I know, and it seems like most people are opposed to all this stuff he's trying to do, the arch and the, because everything he does is gaudy and awful and tacky and, obscures the meaning of the places that it's supposed to be, right? What is this Garden of Heroes? You just know it's going to be
2: tacky.
1: Yes.
0: Well, and that's why we absolutely need a massive turnout on November 3rd. It's exactly why that turnout will succeed in making it impossible for Trump's lies of a rigged election to deny the voters' voices. And we hope that the people who are in power at that point, are people who actually understand their responsibility to accountability and to holding hearings, to investigate and to prosecute and to convict people who are guilty of crimes.
1: Yep, absolutely. Stephen Beschloss from America, America, not just one.
2: Right.
1: That's how much he loves America.
2: Yeah, the Substack's so nice they named it twice.
1: That's right.
0: At least twice.
1: We love you, Stephen. See you next time.
2: Thank you, Stephen.
1: 21 minutes after the hour. This portion of the show brought to you by Home Title Lock. Why? Because Jody Hamilton and I are the smartest kids in class.
3: I have it.
1: Just saying, right? You don't need one more thing to worry about. Now I'm worried about the birds that are nesting on my front deck. I have a lot of stuff to worry about regarding my home.
2: Yeah, I got to worry. Ending up like Suzanne Plachette in the birds.
1: Yeah, exactly. Title theft. 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

0: 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Tell us about The Wellness Company.
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0: Wow. I can see why this is taking the country by storm. You know, obviously the radio business, when I started getting a sore throat or losing my voice, that's my business. And one of the things in there is a Z-Pak, which always works like magic for me. But talk about, like, what's in your kit.
1: The medical emergency kits, we have 7 different varieties right now for all different scenarios in life. First aid, travel, kids. But our number one seller is just our blue medical emergency kit. It is a prescription pack that has antivirals, antiparasitics, and antibacterials, some of those common medications that you know you'll need. You mentioned Z-Pak. 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Amoxicillin, ivermectin, fluconazole. There's 8 prescriptions in total in that kit, and it covers over 30 conditions. Despite having some of the best medical care in the world, America pays the most. And it's quite tragic, actually. And after you wait in line for 4 or 5 hours, you're going to be stuck with a $300, $400, $500 bill at least. And sometimes it's for a simple script, and you already know what's wrong with you, right? 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

0: bring me some clean water in the reflecting pool. Hey, did you see the AI of Bobby Kennedy trying to eat all the algae out of the...
1: Algae.
2: Oh, my God.
0: Sorry.
1: It's Harry Enten and algae.
0: I misspeaked once again.
1: You're good at the misspoken.
2: Uh-huh.
0: Vitamin A overdoses in children increased 38.7% in 2025 after Bobby Jr. repeatedly claimed that vitamin A can treat measles. 9999999. Martin said, I'm okay with Republicans suffering from their own stupidity. I'm not okay with them abusing their kids.
1: Same.
0: We did the science in the reflecting pool, and any idiot, eighth grade science fair project kid could have told you, don't.
2: Science. Maybe you can grow sea monkeys in it.
1: Pardon me?
2: Sea monkeys, like your science experiment.
0: No, they weren't sea monkeys. Were they?
1: They were dead.
0: No, they were shrimp.
2: Brine shrimp. Brine shrimp are sea monkeys.
0: Oh, okay. Yeah.
1: But they were dead.
0: Right,
1: yeah.
0: The light bulb
1: you
0: went
1: had
0: out.
1: To, you
0: yeah,
1: had to
0: the light bulb went
1: around.
0: Out. They died. Yeah, I cheated, Bella. Thank you. That's what I meant. I stirred them up so it looked like
2: Did
0: they
2: you
0: were
2: get
0: swimming.
2: A medal?
0: They looked like they were swimming. No.
2: Okay, good.
0: Yeah.
2: I'm glad you weren't rewarded
0: I think
2: for your
0: feet. No, for my
1: lying.
2: Your deceptory.
0: For my treachery. All right, let's get some good news. Emerson generic ballot men, October 2025, Republicans were up 13. You go down the list to now, Democrats up 4 points. Manses.
1: That's a huge.
0: Yeah, that's, yeah. Harry Enten is, he's.
1: Oh, look, she's pronounced his name right.
0: So dramatic.
1: He said his name right.
0: Okay. Mike Nellis joins us next.
3: I'm Rick Smith, and this is Labor History in 2. On this day in labor history, the year was 1938. That was the day the Keene Mountain coal mine exploded near Grundy, Virginia. Described as a flame-belching volcano, the explosion killed 45 and injured 3 more. It is considered one of the worst mining disasters in the history of Virginia. One surviving miner described the scene saying, quote, I saw coal-carrying cars, motors, slate, and timbers spouted as if from a cannon. The state mine inspector determined the miners had been killed instantly. The mine had just opened the year before and produced 40 railroad cars of coal a day. But the mine was also owned by the Red Jacket Coal Company. In Mingo County, West Virginia, years earlier, Red Jacket had been a key player in keeping the UMWA out, making its employees sign yellow dog contracts and winning injunctions against union organizing. As a member of the Williamson Coal Operators Association, Red Jacket contributed to the hostile anti-union environment that created the conditions for the Matewan Massacre and the Battle of Blair Mountain in the early 20s. They called in Baldwin Phelps detectives to start evicting Matewan strikers from company housing. In the aftermath of the 1938 explosion, new mine safety regulations were demanded. The inspectors were finally given the legal right to conduct inspections over the protest of mine owners in 1941. However, there was no power to enforce the new regulations. The Phipps family commemorated the disaster in its 1965 song, Red Jacket Mine.

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0: Or seen on that sad Friday night.
2: A $31,000 medical bill, a four-week delay for a critical test. 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
3: I had a set of specialized diagnostic tests at a cancer center in Seattle. 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
4: wow,
3: it was a total shock. 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Billing operates in a different system than care, and patients are largely outside that system.
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0: stock market is for rich people. It's not an indicator of how the economy is doing, how people are doing economically, working class and poor people. Mm-hmm. It's how the people who are doing okay or better are doing.
1: Yeah, thank you, Don Lemon. Good point. Yes. By the way, we've been talking about this all morning, but Macy said having a USC fight on the lawn of the People's House as, quote, a gift to the American people and then only televising it on a paid subscription platform is a pretty good description of this presidency. And in a totally related story, DOJ leaders overruled lawyers on Paramount deal. This was all about sucking up to Larry Ellison.
2: Absolutely.
1: And the Justice Department senior leadership closed an investigation of Paramount's bid for Warner Brothers Discovery before career staffers who were concerned about the acquisition had an opportunity to object. A team of career lawyers who had spent months scrutinizing the deal were leaning toward recommending a lawsuit challenging it on the grounds the combination of the two movie studios would be anti-competitive and violate antitrust law, which it absolutely will. Yep. But
3: don't worry.
1: The grift goes on.
3: Rob, our AG is suing. There are a bunch of states that are suing.
1: Yeah.
3: This isn't going to go through anytime soon.
1: Yeah. Oh, I hope so. All right. You know who talked about this as well is that Nellis guy. Here comes Mike Nellis. Chicago Tough.
2: That's right.
4: Because now
5: Mike Nellis gets it done.
1: He gets it done.
4: Gets it done.
1: I've become kind of a weird

0: That's according to his YouTube comments.
1: He loves it.
2: My YouTube comments are brutal. They're brutal with this.
1: Good morning,
2: some
1: Mike Nellis.
2: Going on there.
1: You know, you wrote a piece, and you just said MAGA hates you and they hate the country. I wasn't going to write about last night's stupid UFC fight. I didn't want to give it any more oxygen, but having caught up on the clips, the corruption, the sheer stupidity of it all, I can't let it go. It would be easy to fixate on the most salacious parts, the offensive attack on Michelle Obama by one of the shameless attention-seeking holes, Trump paying the fighters in crypto, Eric Trump getting caught doing insider trading, the desecration of our sacred monuments, and so much more. But you said, I want to focus on a specific trend from the MAGA influencers being paid to pretend this was some undeniable act of patriotism, when in reality it was a bunch of weird, rich holes, circle jerking and congratulating themselves on how cool they are, getting the common folk to fight for their entertainment. It did have such a bread and circuses feel, didn't it?
2: Yeah, well, you have to bring the bread first.
1: Right. No carbs, but yeah.
2: Right. I mean, look, I think the American people might have actually been interested in something like that last Sunday if, you know, they could afford to pay their bills. And I think that's the real problem here. MAGA is wrong, or is mad about the wrong stuff, right? Like, they're mad about these perceived slights and grievances that they have. And I think it was Eric Erickson or somebody else on Sunday that was like, the left gave up their right to be angry about this UFC fight when they flew a pride flag at the White House. And I'm like, that's not even remotely the same.
0: No.
2: And in that piece, I identify this trend because they say it's okay for Donald Trump to abuse the power of the FCC to go after Jimmy Kimmel because Roseanne Barr got fired for tweeting a racist slur at Valerie Jarrett. They say it's okay for Donald Trump to grift billions of dollars off of the American taxpayer because Hunter Biden used his last name to get into some rooms that he probably wouldn't have otherwise been in. It's all a grievance. There's no new ideas. They don't care about you. And then they wrap themselves in the flag. They wrap themselves in their faith. They wrap themselves in family values. Then you're not allowed to call them out for being absolute hypocrites. So they're not patriots. Nothing about what happened on Sunday was patriotic, okay? Yeah. If they were patriotic, they'd be angry right now that Donald Trump is selling out the United States to Iran after 13 American servicemen and women were killed at his decision.
1: Yeah, absolutely, absolutely. Yeah, I loved how you said it. The modern Republican Party is fueled entirely by grievance. They don't care about anyone other than themselves. They have no ideas, no solutions, no ability to improve your life. They don't care about you. You said, I think they hate you, and I know they hate this country. Most of the people, right up to Trump himself, are driven by perceived slights against them. Look at this stupid butthurt tarp that he won't take down, right?
2: The tarp is ridiculous, but it's like the perfect metaphor. Yeah. Like, the problem is, I feel like I tweet this every 24 hours. I go, such and such insane thing happened. It's the perfect metaphor for this administration. Like, drunk UFC fighter attacks Michelle Obama after winning the biggest fight of his career, which is ridiculous. And, you know, that's we have the internet comment section runs our government right now.
1: That's what you said. Exactly. An internet comment section is our government. Yeah,
2: nothing's getting done in Washington to help you. And here's the thing. It's been that way for a long time. Like, Washington's been broken for, you know, basically my entire adult life. Let's be honest about that. But it's worse now. Like, Trump has taken everything that you hated about Washington, D.C. and made it dramatically worse.
1: Yeah. So you end by saying that's why the only real answer to last night is not just outrage, but action at the ballot box, a reckoning that begins in November when the American people rise up, make their voices heard, and vote out as many of these a-holes as we possibly can, not because that alone fixes everything, but because it's the first step toward repairing what they've broken. Then the adults can take back over, and the long process of rebuilding can finally begin. The nightmare doesn't end the moment they lose power, but it doesn't end at all unless they do. It really is a whatever you want to call it, stop the bleeding, break glass moment, whatever, right?
2: Well, and there's two things that are keeping me up at night right now. The first is that, you know, they're going to try to meddle with the midterms because they know that they're going to get destroyed if there's a free and fair election in the country. And my warning to, you know, my Republican brothers and sisters in this country, or at least the ruling class of Republicans in Washington, D.C., is if you subvert a free and fair election, your next step is going to be watching a lot of people with torches and pitchforks and God knows what else at the front lawn of the White House. So, like, be very careful about the way you intend to abuse power here. Like, Trump is trying to mess with mail-in ballots. Trump is saying they're going to post ICE agents at polling locations. Like, you better be careful because this can get a lot worse. And on the flip side of that, my warning to the Democratic Party is, if and when we take back the House and the Senate in November, which I think we have a great shot of doing, same thing with winning the presidency in 2028, you better be prepared to use power in this way to deliver for the American people and make a meaningful impact in their lives. to break up these centralizations of power in corporate media and in the oligarchy and the Epstein class, to make sure that people can afford to buy a house and retire with dignity and take a vacation every now and again. And if we don't do that, the next 10 years will be worse, and we'll look back on today as the good old days.
1: Mm-hmm. Yeah.
2: Nick Fuentes, president of the United States, or somebody who listens to a Nick Fuentes, that's how bad this can get.
3: Yeah.
2: Trump is not the bottom, and I need my party to understand that it can get a lot worse.
1: Yeah. Your messaging, I thought, on the Iran war, you know, dead on as usual. I mean, you just said, you know, MAGA thinks patriotism is getting an American flag tattooed on your ass and screaming about how cool you are. It ain't. The real patriots are the people pissed about 13 American soldiers being dead because of this pointless war in Iran. And you just said MAGA influencers spent months yelling at people like me on TV about how we have to end the Iranian regime. Now they have to sell Trump giving them $300 billion while letting them keep their uranium. I mean, total surrender.
2: It blows my mind. Like, look, they never should have launched this war in the first place. And I know that these people are so full of crap when they're debating me on Newsmax and everywhere else. But they've been screaming at me on these shows for months. Mike, why do you stand with Iranians' tyrannical government? Why do you want Iran to keep oppressing their people? We have to change this regime. We have to bring down this evil. And Trump's been negotiating with them for months now. And it's embarrassing to me. They're going to give them $300 billion. They're going to let them keep their uranium. They're getting a vague promise to not build nuclear weapons that is word for word exactly what was in Obama's deal 10 years ago. Everything about this screams surrender. It's embarrassing for the American people. That's why you find basically everybody on the internet hates this. Like 80% of the Americans hate this deal. Eric Erickson and I are on the same page right now that Ben Shapiro's mad, but only because he wants to keep blowing stuff up in Iran. He's offended on Israel's behalf. So it's so insane. And I just keep coming back to this because money is money, but 13 American servicemen and women are dead. We bombed a kid's school in Iran that we still won't take responsibility for. There are a lot of people whose lives have been forever altered. There are families right now who will never see their sons and never see their daughters again. And sometimes that's necessary for the protection of this country or for the protection of our allies. What did we gain here? That sacrifice is not... It's not something that should be taken lightly.
3: Right.
2: And Donald Trump sent a fundraising email out just a couple months ago with one of a dead soldier's caskets asking for money. And so he doesn't care about human life. He doesn't care about the troops. I'm offended on their behalf. I'm upset about it.
1: And
2: as somebody who has family that's in the armed forces.
1: And Mike, I think it's so important as a strategist. You always put it so well in one sentence. You know what I mean? In terms of, you know, you said apparently unconditional surrender includes getting $300 billion from the United States government and getting to keep your uranium. You said J.D. Vance confirmed they're planning to give Iran $300 billion to end the war, far more than Obama's deal was ever going to give them. And then you just said basically everyone hates this deal except the Iranian government. Trump surrendered. It'll take decades for us to recover from this disaster. I mean, it is hard to accomplish something that everyone in Israel hates, everyone here hates. I mean, it is extraordinary.
2: For different reasons, though.
1: Look.
2: I'm glad the war is going to end, right? If they sign this thing on Friday, I'm glad that it's going to end. And here's the thing. The White House is saying that the details that have been leaked and verified by the media are wrong, but they're refusing to put out the language of the deal. And by the way, it's not even really a deal. It's a memorandum of understanding for two more weeks of negotiations. So they've lied again about how far through the Overton window they are. I mean, they can't keep their story straight on anything. And like the perfect example of that is this Washington Post story that broke this morning saying that the $600 million that Trump was planning to build the ballroom originally before they asked for a billion dollars in taxpayer dollars, half of which was going to be taxpayer funded. And then they want to look me in the eye and tell me that none of what happened Sunday night at the UFC fight, including the fighter jets that flew overhead, was not paid for by the American government.
1: Yeah.
2: Like, come on. They just can't. They're all
1: us. We're always the ones that pay it. Can I just say...
2: You. Like, they think we're stupid. Like, they think we're all stupid and we're just going to keep putting up with this, and we're not.
1: And by the way, this is why we love you, because you're an alpha liberal, as we call it. So is Gavin Newsom, who's, you know.
2: I don't even know what that means. I really don't know what that means.
1: It's just, it's we got to fight.
3: Yeah.
1: When they go low, we got to go feral.
3: Sometimes we got to go dirty.
1: We got to go feral.
3: Yeah.
1: But, this blaming Biden thing as a political tactic, man, is just stupid. So Doug Burgum said, California was dependent on oil coming from the Strait of Hormuz. That was self-inflicted. You're going to have high gas prices. You can thank Gavin Newsom for that.
4: Newsom said,
1: 31 other states have seen higher gas price increases in California thanks to Trump's Iran war. The secretary also seemingly does not understand that oil trades on a global market, meaning even if it's produced here, it doesn't stay here. I mean, this one, Trump blames Biden for high car insurance premiums.
4: What?
1: It's just...
2: I mean, listen, I need them to understand. Joe Biden was not a perfect president, made plenty of mistakes, but was a much better president than this idiot.
3: Yeah.
2: But more importantly, they blame everything on the guy because they have nothing. It is a tremendous sign of weakness that the only thing they know how to do is a noun and a verb and blame Joe Biden. Period, end of story. I mean, this reflecting pool nonsense, okay? They spent $10 million to paint the reflecting pool so that it would look blue. Now it's loaded with algae again and it's green. There was a Trump spokesman on like Fox News who blamed that on Joe Biden too. So like they have nothing. It's grievances. Sure. That's all that it is. And it's embarrassing to me because I have things that I deeply believe in. And in a perfect world, I would show up to a show on Fox News and we would have a great debate about what we believed in, but right. They don't believe in anything.
1: Right.
2: Nothing.
1: Right. Well, I think you and I talked about this, speaking of Biden, Hunter Biden last week a little bit, that it's interesting. It's yet another piece. I mean, you've probably been on social media, but it's the headline is Hunter Biden's funny, honest ex-posts win fans, even Republicans. This is what I love about you, is you go talk to anybody. You go to Fox, you go to Newsmax.
3: You're going on News Nation later on today, right?
2: I'm going on Newsmax in the 1 o'clock hour and News Nation tonight. And tomorrow I make my Rumble debut, everybody.
1: Ooh. Yeah. I'm not man enough to do that. I'll tell you what it is before I do it,
2: but like I'm making my Rumble debut. For folks that don't know that are listening, Rumble is the conservative YouTube.
1: Oh, okay. I turned down. Oh, bar fight is what I turned down that you did. I'm not mad enough.
2: True story. In bar fight, you pick a claim and then you debate Michael Knowles, right? It's two liberals versus one. Michael Knowles, because he's so smart, yada, yada. And I'm the only liberal to win a debate against Michael Knowles where the folks in the audience voted for me and they cut it out of the show.
3: Wow.
1: Because you're too good, man.
3: He's a snowflake.
1: But I find it, I think a lot of Democrats are saying, like, this is how we need to fight, is the way Hunter Biden is engaging, you know, not just politically, but also, you know, in recovery. Like, he's crossing, like, partisan lines. Like, a lot of people that hated him came for him, and the way he responded brought them around.
2: Yeah. I mean, look, I'm enjoying the Hunter Biden comeback tour. I'm finding it very entertaining. I'm skeptical up to the point when people are like, Hunter Biden should run for president.
5: No,
2: and I'm like,
1: He's not running.
2: The problem with modern American politics is, and I run into this too, is like, there's a through line of like, are you entertaining? And then do you have depth? But like, if you're entertaining enough, people are like, you should run for president. And like,
1: I know.
2: I get people in my feed that are like, Mike, you should run for president. And be like, absolutely.
1: Oh, no, they say it to me. I'm like, oh, no. Don't be ridiculous. So, like,
2: there are people out there that know what they're doing with real experience. AOC, John Ossoff, Governor Pritzker, et cetera, Governor Whitmer.
1: Yeah.
2: Like, I want somebody with some serious heft and gravitas to go do that. And like, no offense to Hunter Biden, but like, he's going to be a very, if he starts a YouTube channel, he'll have 2 million followers overnight.
3: Absolutely.
1: No, I say good for him. But yeah, I think, I mean, and that's trolling too. He's not running.
5: And most
2: importantly, like, and I say this as a Catholic, like, I believe in redemption, and he's also a Catholic. Like, I want him to stay clean. I want him to stay healthy. I want him to turn his life around. And you know, the same way I feel about Graham Platner is like, I'm skeptical of Graham because I'm worried about him, but like, I want to believe in the redemption story too. So like, I got to give him an opportunity because the people in Maine gave him an opportunity.
1: Yeah, absolutely. Mike, how did you enjoy your new time slot? We loved it.
3: We loved it.
1: We cannot get enough of you.
2: I told Chris coming in, I was grumpy coming in and now I'm less grumpy coming out.
1: There you go. We love you, Mike Nellis.
2: Love you too.
1: Okay, I'll see you next week.
3: All right, thanks.
1: 49 minutes after the hour. This portion of the show brought to you by FERF, Freedom from Religion Foundation.
3: Very important.
1: Yes. America's not a theocracy.
3: Nope.
1: Oh, do we get to this yet? Trump-backed far-right QAnon hate pastor House candidate found sexting whore beauty queen. We'll get to that.
3: Who called whom a whore?
1: The pastor's wife called her.
3: Oh.
1: Yeah. Oh. You don't hear that enough lately, home-wrecking whore.
5: No.
1: Okay.
3: I think we need to hear it more.
1: Yeah.
3: Yeah.
1: Yeah. Okay, this is the problem with mixing your religion with public life. 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

0: This portion of the show brought to you by you getting annoyed by this right spam text messages, deceptive email. 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Scammers only get text and email you when they have your info. 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
1: how
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0: 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Don't forget to listen. Tomorrow, we have extra man meat.
1: We do.
0: Not just Bob Seska, Malcolm Nance, and Carlos Alzerachi, but Glenn Kirshner.
1: Wow.
0: That's a lot of man meat.
1: A lot of smarts there, too.
0: Yep. All right. A lot of manly men. So we've been talking about this Texas race and the whole them calling Tallarico gay. That seems to be all they've got, and he's clearly not. Matt said, thinking about gay people this much in the big 2026 can only mean one thing. James Fishback vows to ban same-sex marriage in Florida if he's elected governor. And somebody said, if homosexuality could affect your marriage, one of you is gay.
2: Yeah.
1: Right.
0: Yes. Happy Pride, by the way. John Corbett says banning same-sex marriage is more right-wing performative politics. Even if Florida legally could ban it, which it can't, people can get married in blue states, and Florida would have to recognize the marriage anyway. It's just harassing one social group to gain approval with another. It's just gross in 2026. And then could you take your organ out for me, Bella? Thank you so much. Texas Lieutenant Governor declares that Tallarico is going to hell, because I guess that's his place to decide. Yeah. Lieutenant Governor Dan Patrick said James Tallarico will go to hell for his interpretation of the Bible. He said it's James Tallarico who decided to bring the Bible into this election, right, because he's a pastor.
2: Right.
0: And let me tell you, that's not a Bible I've ever read. And I've never seen so much blasphemy from anyone running for office. Oh, so talking about what Jesus actually said is now blasphemy.
1: Right.
0: Got it. Okay. Let me tell you what. It never ends well when someone does a sentence.
1: I tell you what.
0: There's always something racist, sexist, or homophobic.
2: Uh-huh. Yup.
0: I tell you what.
1: I just told you.
0: That was very Eunice. You did a very Eunice.
2: I can do her.
0: I tell you what. I'm going to pray for that guy, because when he loses the Senate race, if he campaigns against God, as he's been doing. Oh, is that what he's been doing?
2: Huh?
0: He's going to hell, for sure. Mm. That's what we're up against. That's the darkness. Oh, I see. Okay.
2: That'll be fun.
0: Whoever wrote this
1: said... He's dork-sided.
0: Obviously, he's not a God warrior.
1: No. Dork-sided.
0: He's dark-sided! Has Bella ever experienced that lady, the God Warrior?
2: The God Warrior. I remember her.
0: That's an old soundbite.
2: That's an old one.
0: From a very old show. Oh, okay. Obviously, Ken Paxton will not go to hell for adulterously in those women, even though it's a top 10 no-no in the book of fables.
1: Yeah, it is.
0: Just a side note about the other candidate.
1: True.
0: All right, we'll get to the house-wrecking whore and his pastor tomorrow. Sorry. All right, we will see you tomorrow on the Stephanie Miller Show.
3: What is that?
4: Oh, that? It's my time machine.
3: Does it work?
4: Sure. Just hit this button.
3: Whoa, dinosaurs. Cool.
4: Or we can go here.
3: Hey, that's Napoleon.
5: Oui.
4: Or we can go to the future.
3: Wow, hey, you have this nice house. Do I have a nice house?
4: No, you didn't save any money. Always spent it on vacations and stuff.
3: If only there was a way I could go back in time and correct that bad habit.
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6: We're looking at upwards of 1.5 billion barrels of oil that were supposed to be produced this year across the Middle East that now will not be. And that's increasingly a best case scenario.
7: Oil industry warns inventory is running dangerously low as Donald Trump's little excursion in Iran continues into its fourth month.
8: In some places, the mercury is a whopping 16 degrees Celsius or 29 degrees Fahrenheit higher than the average for this time of year.
7: Historic heat wave in Europe shatters temperature records. Plus, a whole bunch of stuff that happened while we were out.
9: All of that stuff and more straight ahead from BradBlog.com. I'm Brad Friedman.
7: And I'm Desi Doyen.
9: Stand by for 6 minutes of independent green news, politics, analysis, and snarky comment.
10: People are spending more on gas, but they're also spending more on everything else. And I think that that's a sign that you would see when people are optimistic about the future.
9: Yes, it's also a sign you would see when gas prices have gone through the roof along with inflation. Kevin Hassett, director of Donald Trump's National Economic Council. This is your Green News Report. Okay, Desi Doyen. I know you got a lot to get to. We've been gone for a week, so have at it.
7: All right. First up, while we were out, the U.S.-Israeli war on Iran remained in stalemate, despite Donald Trump's repetitive claims that a deal is, quote, very close. On Monday, global oil prices spiked once again after Iran halted the negotiations in the wake of ongoing U.S. and Israeli missile strikes. Because of the closure of the Strait of Hormuz, roughly 1.5 billion barrels of oil has been permanently removed from the market this year, according to oil commodities expert Rory Johnston. And many nations are not going back.
6: Countries that have been hit hardest by this, countries across Asia, are also the ones that were electrifying their fleets fastest prior to the war. And I think that if anything, this is going to boost those efforts and kind of redouble efforts to electrify and diversify away from this risk.
9: Well, that's good.
7: ExxonMobil warns that oil inventories will hit dangerously low levels in just weeks. Goldman Sachs on Monday projected that rising energy prices will persist through at least the end of this year, continuing to erode household spending power.
9: So most importantly, no matter how little oil is on the market, ExxonMobil will continue to make record profits.
7: Yes, they will.
9: Oh, good.
7: While we were out in Europe and the UK, an exceptionally early, deadly heat wave shattered temperature records for the month of May, in some places by as much as 29 degrees Fahrenheit, higher than average for this time of year, straining electric grids. London hit a record 95 degrees. Spain and France topped 100 degrees.
9: Yikes.
7: It's very dangerous because most buildings in Europe don't have air conditioning and are not designed for 21st century heat extremes. Scientists say that heat waves are becoming hotter, longer, and more frequent due to human-caused climate change, which the UN climate chief called, quote, a brutal reminder of the costs of global warming caused by burning fossil fuels.
9: And they're happening in the month of May?
7: Yes. While we were out in Washington State, 11 workers were killed in a chemical tank explosion at a paper manufacturer. Meanwhile, in Southern California, just a few miles away from Disneyland, a different massive chemical tank nearly exploded, forcing the evacuations of some 40,000 residents. Both incidents came in the wake of the Federal Chemical Safety Board issuing a warning over the Trump administration's disaster policy, saying the administration is taking, quote, a significant step backwards in preventing chemical disasters.
9: Yep, that sounds like them.
7: In other news, Donald Trump rescinded several 50-year-old executive orders that had restricted off-road vehicle use on fragile public lands. The new orders are intended to boost drilling and logging.
9: Of course.
7: The Trump Securities and Exchange Commission moved to repeal a Biden-era rule requiring large public companies to inform their investors of climate-related risks to their business. The Trump EPA doubled down on its efforts to make America polluted again by moving to postpone enforcement of Biden-era vehicle pollution limits. And the Trump Labor Department weakened Biden-era heat rules intended to protect workers from excessive heat exposure. Finally, a bit of good news. While we were out, a new study concluded that thanks to the explosive growth in clean energy technologies like wind, solar, and batteries, what used to be considered the worst-case climate change scenario now appears to have been averted. Climate science deniers like Donald Trump lied about the study, pretending to not understand the concept of the word scenario. However, researchers warn that humanity is still on a dangerous trajectory and must move faster away from burning climate-warming fossil fuels.
9: Well, that's good news, I think. I'll take it. For much more on all of these stories and the ones we couldn't get to today, check out our website at greennews.bradblog.com. Find, follow, and share us planet-wide on the social medias at Green News Report. I'm Brad Friedman.
7: And I'm Desi Doyen.
9: And this has been your Green News Report.
11: It could be worse.
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11: It could be worse.
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0: is the Tom Hartman Program.
1: Hey, top of the Tuesday for you, all of you above. Oh, my. Yeah, we've got a lot to talk about today. Donald Trump targeting Gavin Newsom? Or is this something else? Is this Newsom trying to get out ahead of something that might be kind of skeezy? I mean, time will tell, right? Let's talk about that. Also, did Donald Trump surrender to Iran after starting his war? Why is he not being accountable for what he's done? And is Trump, that in the first hour of our program, in the second hour of our program, is Donald Trump trying to steal your vote before the midterms? And climate chaos now stalks every child on Earth. And strength training finds its sweet spot for a longer life. They've finally determined how many minutes. Anyhow, we'll get into that in the second hour. In the third hour of the program, our one guest today, Wendell Potter, is going to drop by, the former senior vice president for one of the big, massive health insurance companies who's now become a whistleblower. Why do insurers deny care to the seniors who paid into it? We'll talk about Medicare Advantage in our third hour. So, a lot to talk about today. My daily take, which, you know, is the beginning point here for the program, is titled Trump Targets Newsom's Inner Circle as Critics Warn Democracy's Guardrails Are Collapsing. This is wild. Back in 1976, after the Nixon and Agnew bribery scandals, and perhaps most importantly, Nixon created this enemies list. When that became known, the Department of Justice created a division within its prosecutor's branch that specifically, it was called the Public Integrity Section, that specifically looked out for the interests of voters, basically. I mean, here's the theory. If the federal government, the Department of Justice, is going to initiate an investigation or a prosecution of somebody that the voters have elected, whether it's the vice president or the senator or your local dog catcher, any elected official anywhere in the country, if the federal government is going to initiate an investigation into that, it has the potential to essentially nullify your vote. Right. If you voted for somebody and the Justice Department comes in and removes them from office or tries to remove them from office or even investigates them in a public way that smears them, that causes them to lose the next election, all of those things could be seen as a direct interference with democracy. With the, you know, with your vote. So the idea of the public integrity section was, anytime the federal government is going to investigate any elected official anywhere in the country, it first has to run through them to make sure that there's not even a hint of Nixon-like enemies list crap associated with it. In other words, it's a, you know, that there's actually a whistleblower someplace or there's evidence of a crime, not that this is a fishing expedition looking for a crime. Now, when Trump came into office in his second term, the Public Integrity Unit had about 40 lawyers working there.

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1: Gavin Newsom. And Gavin Newsom is, you know, just laying this out right now quite publicly. You know, Sean, if you can open the pot on my board here, or the board on my computer, I'm just going to play a little audio. This is Gavin Newsom yesterday.
2: In recent days, federal agents have knocked on the doors of family, friends, and former employees. Not because they found a crime, because they're simply trying to find one.
1: There you go. And he goes on to say that, you know, they're coming after me because I'm running for president. So, that was a slick move, right? He turned the investigation, assuming that it's real, and there's lots and lots of reports that it is, into basically a campaign commercial. Now, there are folks who are suggesting, and some of the reporting suggests, that the investigation into Gavin Newsom, that first of all, nobody's looking into Gavin Newsom. They're looking into his wife. His wife owns a for-profit company and a nonprofit foundation, and the nonprofit foundation has apparently been paying the for-profit company, which is then paying her. And if their for-profit company isn't actually providing services that are worth the $100,000 a year plus that are being paid by the nonprofit, that might be fraud. So, you know, there may be a there. But what's interesting, and there may not. It may be exactly what Gavin Newsom is saying, that this is a political prosecution. But in either case, the public integrity unit seems to be in the middle of this thing. And that is a pretty alarming thing. I mean, you know, my dad, I still remember the conversation. I think I was 10 or 11 years old. When my dad, you know, we were talking, we had been watching, as I recall, William F. Buckley on television. And he went off on this rant about how the only power on earth that can legally, without you having any power to stop them, basically, take away everything you own, take away your freedom by putting you in a cage, or even take away your life by executing you, the only power on earth that can do that is the government. And that's why it's so important. That's why the Constitution was designed specifically, as Barack Obama famously said before the 2008 election, and Republicans criticized him for it. He said it's a charter of negative rights. In other words, the Constitution limits the power of government. That's the major point of it, is to break that power up among three branches and arguably the fourth, the press, and limit that power. Because this, you know, this famous quote from Cardinal Richelieu, the French, this is in the late 1500s. Richelieu was the, if I'm pronouncing his name right, maybe it's Richelieu. He was the head of Louis XIII's secret police. And he was a Catholic cardinal. And he famously, and he supervised many show trials. And he famously said, "Show me six lines written by the most honest man in the world, and I will find enough therein to hang him." The more modern version of this is usually attributed to Andrei Vyshinsky, who was the chief prosecutor for Stalin in the 1930s, who also ran show trials. And he, according to some sources, and others attribute it to Lavrenti Beria, or even Stalin himself. You know, Beria was the head of the predecessor to the KGB. Anyhow, he said, "Show me the man and I'll show you the crime." And that certainly appears to be what's been going on in the Trump administration. I mean, just ask James Comey or Letitia James or Mark Kelly or Alyssa Slotkin or Maggie Goodlander or Jason Crow or Chrissy Houlihan or Chris DeLuzio or John Bolton or Jerome Powell or Lisa Cook or Adam Schiff or Eric Swalwell or Chris Christie or Jack Smith or Miles Terrell or and the list, by the way, goes on. That's about one-fifth of it. And these are all people who have been targeted specifically by Trump, in some cases in public posts, and then the federal government has gone after them. So the bottom line is, you know, we will have to wait and see if Gavin's wife, if Governor Newsom's

0: wife is up to something skeezy. And I'm sure if she is, the Trump administration will make sure we all know about every detail. But whether or not she is, it is clear, particularly from the way that they went after Adam Schiff and Mark Kelly and Letitia James and others, Fannie Willis, that the Trump administration is practicing what Cardinal Richelieu was talking about, what Stalin and his men were talking about. Show me the man and I'll find you the crime. And that's not how a democracy is supposed to function. And a government that can manufacture a case against a sitting governor or his wife can manufacture one against a county clerk or a school board member or a journalist or me or you. And that is the real danger here.
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0: 15 minutes past the hour. 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Stay with us.

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News for the public, not the powerful. 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Stay informed, stay empowered. One of the most important and often misunderstood aspects of the American experiment is this. The founders created a secular constitution. 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The United States began as a rebellion against monarchy and the doctrine of divine right, against the idea that political power should be tied to religion. 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No religious tests, no state religion, and a clear separation between church and state. 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

0: back. So J.D. Vance was asked right up front by both CBS's Ed O'Keefe and then later by Sean Hannity on Fox. Well, what's the deal here with this surrender to Iran? Why are we surrendering? Why are we organizing $300 billion to go to Iran? Now, speaking for myself, not for the administration, I think it's probably wise for them to do whatever they have to do to get the hell out of this mess that Bibi Netanyahu and Donald Trump stupidly got us into. If it costs $300 billion, we've certainly done that much damage, or at least Israel did that much damage. Both of us, actually, we both bombed Iran to Iran. You know, they have a claim for damages, right? So, you know, if we've got to pay them or somebody's got to pay them. And what J.D. Vance is saying and what he said to Sean Hannity and to Ed O'Keefe was basically, yeah, the $300 billion is fine with us. It's not going to come from us. It's going to come from the Arab nations in the region. It's going to come from the Gulf Cooperation Council, which is Saudi Arabia, UAE, Bahrain, Oman, et cetera, et cetera. And we're going to allow Oman and Iran to start charging fees, not tolls, but service fees for assisting ships with navigation through the Strait of Hormuz. So Iran now ends up with a younger government, a more radical government. The Iranian Revolutionary Guard, is more in control of the country than they were. They are more repressive than they were. They're going to get $300 billion. They still have their uranium. And Trump, this morning at the G7, somebody asked him about this, and he said, that's over. I think I don't even want to talk about Iran anymore. I want to talk about Ukraine because, you know, Zelensky's at the G7 and Trump is like, 25,000 young people every month dying. That's crazy. That's just wrong. Yeah. Where were you a year and a half ago when you cut off aid to Iran, to Ukraine? So anyhow, here we have Trump just completely surrendering to Iran. And the Republicans just don't know what to do with this. I mean, over on Fox News, they're like, how do we spin this? They're just like clueless. And there really is, no way to spin it. But, I think just like, the Ballroom Project, the Washington Post this morning just revealed that Trump said, it's going to cost $400 million and me and my friends are going to pay for all of it. It won't cost a penny to the government. Turns out that when he said that, the government had already paid tens of millions of dollars to Clark Construction, the company that's building it, to start the process. And the government had this, a contract, essentially, that said the government's paying at least half the cost. So Trump was lying right from the beginning, according to today's Washington Post, which is just astonishing when you think about it. He lied to us about why we had to bomb Iran. Iran represented no threat to anybody. Other than through its proxies, arguably to Israel. Iran threat, it was no threat to us. He lied about that. He tries to minimize the damage that has been done, the American equipment that has been destroyed, the 14 American lives who have been lost. He refused to, 500 Americans injured severely in many cases. He refused to visit the veterans who were injured in Iran or near, in the region, when he was at Walter Reed. And now he's lying about his ballroom. It's amazing.
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0: So what's on your mind today? I'll pick up your calls on the other side of the break. It's 27 minutes past the hour.

0: Peter Galili is the CEO of the wellness company, changing healthcare, starting with the medical emergency kit. 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No more waiting to see your doc sitting in a crowded ER or emergency care or the pharmacy. Your prescriptions are in your emergency medical kit. Peter, welcome to the program. Tell us about this.
1: Thanks for having me. Yeah, our emergency medical kits are really taking the country by storm. We've helped protect over a million Americans, and it pinches myself when I even say that. Meds like you just mentioned, things like amoxicillin and antibiotics, every American is going to probably get a prescription for these in the next couple of years, right? It's always something. People everywhere are fed up with going to the doctors, fed up with waiting in line for urgent care, and we all know that the best time to address a sickness is the morning you feel that scratchy throat or the runny nose, rather than trying to wait it out. 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They do this every day, all day. And the medicines come from our pharmacy, which, again, is prescribing them to you with your name on it and is licensed in all 50 states as well. It took us a long time to build out this infrastructure that allows us to do this, but a lot of Americans are taking advantage.
0: Peter, thanks so much for dropping by and speaking
2: to us. This is Labor History in 2. On this day in labor history, the year was 1938. That was the day the Keene Mountain coal mine exploded near Grundy, Virginia. Described as a flame-belching volcano, the explosion killed 45 and injured 3 more. It is considered one of the worst mining disasters in the history of Virginia. One surviving miner described the scene saying, quote, "I saw coal-carrying cars, motors, slate, and timbers spouted as if from a cannon." The state mine inspector determined the miners had been killed instantly. The mine had just opened the year before and produced 40 railroad cars of coal a day. But the mine was also owned by the Red Jacket Coal Company. In Mingo County, West Virginia, years earlier, Red Jacket had been a key player in keeping the UMWA out, making its employees sign yellow dog contracts and winning injunctions against union organizing. As a member of the Williamson Coal Operators Association, Red Jacket contributed to the hostile anti-union environment that created the conditions for the Matewan Massacre and the Battle of Blair Mountain in the early 20s. They called in Baldwin Phelps detectives to start evicting Matewan strikers from company housing. In the aftermath of the 1938 explosion, new mine safety regulations were demanded. The inspectors were finally given the legal right to conduct inspections over the protest of mine owners in 1941. However, there was no power to enforce the new regulation. The Phipps family commemorated the disaster in its 1965 song, Red Jacket.

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2: A $31,000 medical bill, a four-week delay for a critical test. 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

0: 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Check it out. Welcome back. 34 minutes past the hour. Oh, one last story I want to share with you real quickly. ICE, it turns out, has been allowing private prison companies, in this case apparently Geo Group, according to this report from this morning's Washington Post, allowing them to pay detainees. In many cases, these are people who came to the United States, applied for asylum, got permission to be here, were arrested when they checked in with the court anyway. They're being held. There's no arrest warrant signed by a judge, so it's a violation of the Fourth Amendment and the Fifth Amendment. There's no legal process ongoing, a violation of the Sixth, Seventh, and Eighth Amendments. And now they're being asked to work for $1 an hour. And so you've got a couple of states that are saying, hey, wait a minute, $1 an hour is illegal. You know, we have a minimum wage here, even though it's only $7.25 or whatever. And so Geo Group, according to this article in the Washington Post by Douglas McMillan, reached out to the Trump administration and said, please change the rules so that our detainees are no longer considered employees so we can, and we are immune from state standards. And sure enough, this morning, ICE published new rules saying that that's the case. This is the first paragraph of the article. When U.S. Customs and Immigration was revising the federal standards that govern immigration detention centers, one of its top contractors privately asked for changes that could benefit its business. Geo Group has faced lawsuits in three states alleging it violates minimum wage laws by paying some immigrant detainees $1 a day to work. The company maintains that the work is voluntary. Geo asked that ICE remove lines saying contractors needed to follow state and local laws around the treatment of detainees. And the company also asked that the standards specify that detainees are not employees at the facilities where they work. And sure enough, ICE posted that to their website yesterday. I said today, it's yesterday, but it was today that the Washington Post broke the story. Amazing. I mean, the corruption just never ends. This is the, without a doubt, without any, you know, completely unambiguous, this is the most corrupt administration in the history of America. And we've had some pretty bad ones. I mean, Andrew Jackson was a mess, but here we are. I mean, he started the spoil system, right? Spiff the president and you get a job. And that lasted right up until 1886 when Congress finally said, screw it, and passed the Pendleton Civil Service Act in the wake of the assassination of James Garfield by a guy who wanted to get a federal job. He wanted to be a speechwriter. Garfield didn't hire him, so he got shot. Anyhow, what's on your mind? Paul in Woodinville, Washington. Hey, Paul, what's up?
1: Hey, Tom, you know, this whole thing with Iran was found to be a loser from the beginning because what Trump doesn't understand, he thinks he's this master negotiator, but his only understanding of negotiation is that, you know, I make you an offer you can't refuse, you know, I hold a gun to your head.
0: Yeah. And if I don't like the way it goes, I'll sign the contract, but I won't write the check.
1: Yeah. Well, but negotiations are about interests. And generally that means economic. They're not about issues, not about Donald Trump's personal issues. But it's not a negotiation chip to say, I don't want you to have something.
0: Yeah.
1: Right?
0: Yeah.
1: Especially an interest, a nuclear weapon. It's not a negotiation point to say, I don't want you to have one, unless I'm willing to say, listen, I know that's an interest of yours, but I'd rather you have this. Let me give you something. So we're not even at a memorandum of agreement point. We're not at stage four. We might still be at stage three, which is, you know, you put the options on the board and see which ones are to pick from. But anything, in other words, Donald Trump is saying, yeah, we haven't even gotten that. We're repaying for what we did, the damages, the reparations for Iran, which also cost us, so it's $300 billion for them, and whatever the military costs were, plus all of the additional rising costs for all of us. Yeah. We got our butts kicked in this one.
0: And fed 14 dead Americans and 400 or 500 Americans in the hospital. And massive quantities of American military hardware destroyed. I mean, you know, just destroyed.
1: Yeah. Because war is not about military might. Like I said, it's interest, and it's not about how badly you damage the other guy's interest. It's what interest did you start with, and what do you have it after it after it's over? Right. And we clearly have sacrificed. We just plain blown it, just threw it out the window, poured it down a rat hole. We are financially, economically far worse off than we started on February 28th.
0: Yeah.
1: No question. And that's because Trump thinks that, he watched The Godfather, just, Mick, you know, if you can't refuse, you know, I'll put a gun to your head. I'll blow your brain. If we can even have your signature, your brains will be all over this paper, one of the two, right?
0: Well, it's the Roy Cohn strategy, you know?
1: Yeah.
0: I mean, this is what he learned from the mob's own lawyer. Literally, Roy Cohn was the lawyer to all five mob families in New York. And he was Trump's lawyer.
1: What he also doesn't understand is that in the 21st century, actually, it was really the second half of the 20th century, war is just too damn expensive. I don't care what side of it you're on, if you're the mightiest or not. It's too damn expensive.
0: Yeah.
1: That's just, it can't happen.
0: Well, it's getting cheaper now with drones. I mean, that's the rather alarming chain alteration in dynamics, in military dynamics. But that's kind of a whole another conversation. But Paul, well said. And I just don't get how... I mean, it's going to be interesting to watch this, to see if the Trump humpers, particularly the ones in the media, you know, the people over at Fox so-called News, if they can figure out some way to spin this, that this is some grand victory for Donald Trump or for America. I guarantee they're going to try. I mean, they're obviously trying right now. But, you know, I think he's lost it. In fact, he was, you know, I don't know if you caught this, but he's at the G7 meeting, and this morning... this afternoon, Europe time. But this morning, they all got together in the room, you know, with, you know, the prime minister of Japan and all the European prime ministers and whatnot, and to discuss Iran and Ukraine. And Trump starts going off on his UFC fight, and he's just rambling on and on and on about this. And Giorgia Meloni's got this look on her face. You know, the prime minister of Italy's got this look on her face like she can smell his diaper. what's his name? Mark Carney has got this shocked look on his face. There were two leaders, I forget who they are. Oh, one of them was the prime minister of Japan, who were openly laughing at him. And finally, Macron says, "Donald, we are not in the octagon." You know, quit talking about your damn fight. We're here to discuss a war.
1: After what happened with Ukraine, who would give up their nuclear weapons the way United States treated Ukraine?
0: And who would ever trust America for anything?
1: No.
0: I mean, you know, as long as Trump is running this country, we are the pariah of the world. We're the biggest losers, just like Trump is. You know, he bankrupted six companies. I mean, officially bankrupted. He also bankrupted and killed off without the benefit of actual formal bankruptcy proceedings, probably, you know, 20, 30, 40 other companies. So,
1: well, in Ukraine, in terms of interest, Ukraine gave up their nukes with what they got returned
0: with empty
1: promises.
0: Yep, yep. The Budapest Memorandum, you're absolutely right. Paul, thank you. Good to hear from you. Always good talking with you. Tyrone in Harlem, New York. Hey, Tyrone, what's on your mind today?
2: Hey, how you doing, Tom? Thanks for taking my call. I enjoyed you on C-SPAN the other day.
0: Oh, thank you. Yeah, that was great fun.
2: Yeah. The thing that baffles me about C-SPAN, most of the people that call in there are retirees. I'm getting Social Security. Mm-hmm. And Trump has talked about what he's done is not helped Social Security, and the fact that he's messing with the payroll taxes that go into Social Security, and he's not doing anything to shore it up. I'm surprised most of the people that call in don't talk to you about Social Security and what's happening. The scary part is that this man is showing us and telling us exactly what he's capable of, and people don't seem. You got 90 million people that didn't even bother to go out and help guide this country into the way that it should go. That's beneficial for everybody. Yeah. So that's the concerning part that I have, is that people out there, so many people out there put their head in the sand, see the danger, know that it's happening, and unless it affects us personally, you know, like if they say, you know, the Social Security check is not coming, or if it is coming, it's going to be less than what you was getting, the contributions that you was getting with Medicare and everything like that, that's been cut. People are not, they're just so lackadaisical and not, and you know, like, I guess if it don't affect me directly, I don't care what Trump does.
0: I think it's always been that way, Tyrone, to a certain extent, sadly. I mean, you know, it's probably a common thing all around the world. But what Trump is doing now with the inflation that has come about as a result of this attack on Iran, and his incompetence around everything else, and now the fact that he's attacking our elections, it's actually starting to alarm people. You know, people who were never paying attention to politics.
2: I hope enough to these people respond in a way that is going to help us get back on the right path.
0: I'm with you.
2: This is definitely
0: that is my hope and prayer too, Tyrone. Is that he has blown it badly enough that people who have just been, you know, in la-la land are suddenly starting to pay attention. And that's what I'm getting from neighbors and friends who have been largely apolitical up until very, very recently. I think people are waking up. Tyrone, thanks for the call. Great to hear from you.
2: All right.
0: I'll be right back.
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0: 45 minutes past the hour, picking up your calls. It's the place where smart people get their news.

0: America is an aspirational idea, one we're still working to fulfill. It was shaped by Enlightenment ideals, reason, liberty, and freedom of conscience, the belief that power comes from we the people, not a divinely appointed ruler. And while these ideals have not yet been fully perfected, they created something powerful, a framework that has expanded rights and freedoms over time. Now, those freedoms and your rights are under attack. 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
5: Hey, Tom Harpin here. In my new book, Threshold, The Crisis of Western Culture, I'm looking at the deteriorating state of our planet, where the dynamics of environmental, economic, and population change are boiling over the limits within which society can function. I'll be busting the myths and ideologies of religious fundamentalism, capitalism run amok, male domination and hierarchy, and militarism that are draining our world of its natural and human resources and engendering the suffering of millions for the benefit of a few. Threshold examines cultures that have thrived from the mother city of Corral, Peru to modern Denmark, and targets five areas of policy, national, religious, economic, corporate, and environmental, for specific and immediate reform. Radical in scope and boldness, but simple in its common sense logic, my book Threshold illustrates the mistakes we have made as a culture, as a country, and as individuals, and provides the inspiration and motivation that you're looking for to build a better, more sustainable world for all. It's available in fine bookstores everywhere. Threshold.

0: 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It really means a lot to us.
1: Welcome back. 10 minutes before the hour, picking up your calls here. Aram in Dallas, Texas. Hey, Aram, what's up?
2: Aram, what's up? How are you, Tom?
1: I am great, but I'll get better. What's on your mind?
2: I wanted to talk about something, but while I was listening to your caller, something else come up. I'm going to go quickly. I don't know how much time I got. You cut me off at any time you want. The deal that is on the table right now, this memorandum of understanding, that $300 billion right now, it's a vaporware. What they are saying is that the Arab countries that are on Persian Gulf is going to put up a fund, a reconstruction fund. After we have a peace plan in place and it's already been verified and, you know, everybody signed up, and if Iran applies, executed according to the terms of it. So that no Arab countries has already come out and said, okay, we are willing to participate in that. So that's completely a vaporware. That leaves the $100 to $120 billion Iran has in frozen asset in U.S. and EU banks. Anything that, like Obama released, was Iran's money. Anything that Trump will do is Iran's money. We are not giving them any money. That term has to come out of our vocabulary. We are not giving them any money. We are releasing their own money.
1: Right.
2: We didn't give them money before. Right. We released their own money. It's like it was in an escrow. We released it. So the term giving them money has to go out. And that $300 billion is still a vaporware. Now, that money that they have, if at today's commercial rate of a term, not on a daily basis, but let's say 3 months, 6 months term, that would incur an interest rate of $1.2 billion to $2.something billion a year. So if Iran starts collecting just the interest from the time Trump pulls out of the JCPOA, that's about $21 billion that Trump owes them.
1: So, I don't think they're claiming this goes back to the end of the JCPOA. They're claiming this is for damages.
2: Yeah, but they are. Those banks are giving them interest. This is not a stolen money. They are getting interest. So just moving on that. If Iran is on the USS terrorist list, why BB as well as Israel intelligence are not? Credible newspapers like the Jerusalem Post as well as Times of Israel have published many articles that show how BB been funding Hamas for decades covertly and how the intelligence services of Israel propped up Hamas to be a wedge against PLO, so there will never be a unified government there, so they can never have their state. And as a matter of fact, we know up to the days before October 7th, the intelligence services was aware of those military exercises. So if Iran is on the terrorist list because it's funding Hamas, and they started funding them in the early 2000s, they didn't prop them up. So how come BB and the...
1: That's a good question. BB gave Hamas over $1 billion. You're right. Yeah, Aram, I do have to move along, but thank you for the call. Excellent points all. George in Cripple Creek, and awful feedback there. George in Cripple Creek, Virginia. Hey, George, what's up?
3: Hey, Tom, an article in Pravda today. Poland is the fighter jet deal that fell through unexpectedly. Poland's holding up transfer of 14 MiG-29s to the Ukrainian Air Force because Ukraine was supposed to supply them with domestic drone technology, and they can't do that. But they're also citing a historical dispute that dates back to 1943. In May, President Zelensky honored a unit in the Ukrainian Armed Forces, named it after the Ukrainian Insurgent Army, and that was a guerrilla army that conducted guerrilla warfare against Nazi Germany, the USSR, and the Polish underground and Polish communists. And in 1943, they massacred 100,000 Poles in eastern Galicia and Volhynia. And they're demanding that President Zelensky apologize for this great historical injustice done to Poland.
1: Oh my.
3: And they also claim that Poland recognizes that Russia can't lose the war.
0: Is this the result, George, of Russian propaganda being beamed into Poland, changing public opinion?
3: Oh, yeah, I bet definitely.
0: Wow.
3: You know, because, go back to the MiG-29s. They entered service in 1983, but they're kind of old, but they can still be useful to the Ukrainian Air Force because they got about 40 of them still in service, and they're still the mainstay of the Ukrainian Air Force.
0: Mm-hmm.
3: Yeah, it's, like you say, Russian propaganda on social media and all that, and they're inciting the Poles against Zelensky and the Ukrainians because of that historical dispute.
0: Right, and they're trying to do the same thing with a few other countries in the region as well. Interesting. It's going to be interesting to see how this shakes out. Poland is not part of the G7, are they? They're not at that meeting today?
3: No, they're not at that.
0: Yeah.
3: No.
0: I didn't think so.
3: They, of course, a NATO member and the EU member. And also, Poland's threatening to limit transshipment, because they're the main transshipment point of arms and munitions, et cetera, to Ukraine. And they're threatening to slow that up if President Zelensky doesn't apologize.
0: So you think he's going to apologize?
3: Yeah, I think he might, because, they're... Yeah, like, that's the main transshipment point of all the aid to Ukraine.
0: Yeah.
3: Swapping
0: an apology, even though it'd be politically painful for winning a war, it doesn't seem like a bad deal.
3: Yeah, because for the aid that he needs, so I'm assuming that he will apologize, and Zelensky's going to try and persuade President Trump at the G7 to resume aid to Ukraine, but I don't think that's going to happen.
0: Yeah, no, Trump and Putin had an hour-long phone conversation just day before yesterday. I think Putin prepared him for the G7. George,
3: he's awaiting his orders from President
0: Putin. There you go.
3: Same here. Keep up the good work.
0: Yeah. Thank you, George. Good talking to you. It's, we're hitting the top of the hour. We'll be back on the other side of the break. Is Trump trying to steal your vote?
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8: We're looking at upwards of 1.5 billion barrels of oil that were supposed to be produced this year across the Middle East that now will not be. And that's increasingly a best case scenario.
9: Oil industry warns inventory is running dangerously low as Donald Trump's little excursion in Iran continues into its fourth month.
10: In some places, the mercury is a whopping 16 degrees Celsius or 29 degrees Fahrenheit higher than the average for this time of year.
9: Historic heat wave in Europe shatters temperature records. Plus, a whole bunch of stuff that happened while we were out.
11: All of that stuff and more straight ahead from BradBlog.com. I'm Brad Friedman.
9: And I'm Desi Doyen.
11: Stand by for 6 minutes of independent green news, politics, analysis, and snarky comment.
12: People are spending more on gas, but they're also spending more on everything else. And I think that that's a sign that you would see when people are optimistic about the future.
11: Yes, it's also a sign you would see when gas prices have gone through the roof along with inflation. Kevin Hassett, director of Donald Trump's National Economic Council. This is your Green News Report. Okay, Desi Doyen, I know you got a lot to get to. We've been gone for a week, so have at it.
9: All right, first up, while we were out, the U.S.-Israeli war on Iran remained in stalemate, despite Donald Trump's repetitive claims that a deal is, quote, very close. On Monday, global oil prices spiked once again after Iran halted the negotiations in the wake of ongoing U.S. and Israeli missile strikes. Because of the closure of the Strait of Hormuz, roughly 1.5 billion barrels of oil has been permanently removed from the market this year, according to oil commodities expert Rory Johnston. And many nations are not going back.
8: Countries that have been hit hardest by this, countries across Asia, are also the ones that were electrifying their fleets fastest prior to the war. And I think that if anything, this is going to boost those efforts and kind of redouble efforts to electrify and diversify away from this risk.
11: Well, that's good.
9: ExxonMobil warns that oil inventories will hit dangerously low levels in just weeks. Goldman Sachs on Monday projected that rising energy prices will persist through at least the end of this year, continuing to erode household spending power.
11: So most importantly, no matter how little oil is on the market, ExxonMobil will continue to make record profits.
9: Yes, they will.
11: Oh, good.
9: While we were out in Europe and the UK, an exceptionally early, deadly heat wave shattered temperature records for the month of May, in some places by as much as 29 degrees Fahrenheit, higher than average for this time of year, straining electric grids. London hit a record 95 degrees. Spain and France topped 100 degrees.
11: Yikes.
9: It's very dangerous because most buildings in Europe don't have air conditioning and are not designed for 21st century heat extremes. Scientists say that heat waves are becoming hotter, longer, and more frequent due to human-caused climate change, which the UN climate chief called, quote, a brutal reminder of the costs of global warming caused by burning fossil fuels.
11: And they're happening in the month of May?
9: Yes. While we were out in Washington State, 11 workers were killed in a chemical tank explosion at a paper manufacturer. Meanwhile, in Southern California, just a few miles away from Disneyland, a different massive chemical tank nearly exploded, forcing the evacuations of some 40,000 residents. Both incidents came in the wake of the Federal Chemical Safety Board issuing a warning over the Trump administration's disaster policy, saying the administration is taking, quote, a significant step backwards in preventing chemical disasters.
11: Yep, that sounds like them.
9: In other news, Donald Trump rescinded several 50-year-old executive orders that had restricted off-road vehicle use on fragile public lands. The new orders are intended to boost drilling and logging.
11: Of course.
9: The Trump Securities and Exchange Commission moved to repeal a Biden-era rule requiring large public companies to inform their investors of climate-related risks to their businesses. The Trump EPA doubled down on its efforts to make America polluted again by moving to postpone enforcement of Biden-era vehicle pollution limits. And the Trump Labor Department weakened Biden-era heat rules intended to protect workers from excessive heat exposure. Finally, a bit of good news. While we were out, a new study concluded that thanks to the explosive growth in clean energy technologies like wind, solar, and batteries, what used to be considered the worst-case climate change scenario now appears to have been averted. Climate science deniers like Donald Trump lied about the study, pretending to not understand the concept of the word scenario. However, researchers warn that humanity is still on a dangerous trajectory and must move faster away from burning climate-warming fossil fuels.
11: Well, that's good news, I think. I'll take it. For much more on all of these stories and the ones we couldn't get to today, check out our website at greennews.bradblog.com. Find, follow, and share us planet-wide on the social medias at Green News Report. I'm Brad Friedman.
9: And I'm Desi Doyen.
11: And this has been your Green News Report.
13: It could be worse.
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1: Hey, welcome to the second hour of our program. A lot to talk about here. The Trump administration waging war on voting rights. Peter Stone writing at The Guardian, just kind of pulling it all together into one place, all the details of all the different ways. I mean, you know, Trump has said, he told a group of Republicans late last year, you guys have to win the midterms or they're going to impeach me. You know, that's a paraphrase, but it's pretty close to exactly right. And Todd Blanche had said at CPAC, you know, if they win, they're going to come after us. And, you know, I mean, they went after John Mitchell. John Mitchell was Nixon's attorney general, and he was, you know, he was overseeing, shall we say, some less than fully legitimate things. And as a result, John Mitchell went to prison for 18 or 19 months, as I recall. And he was not a young man when that happened. So I get it. These guys are really worried. They're not just worried that they're going to lose power. They're worried that they could be prosecuted. They're worried that they could, you know, that the crimes that they have committed are going to be revealed. And the stuff is starting to come out. I mean, the Washington Post today talking about how Trump, when he told us that before as he was knocking down the East Wing, he said, oh, don't worry, you know, it'll all be paid for by my wealthy donors. And at that time that he said that, he had already paid tens of millions of dollars to Clark Construction for the ballroom to begin the process of government money. And he knew that the government money was going to fund most of this. He was just lying right from the get-go. Because that's what Donald Trump does. It's what he's done his entire life. It's what he's built his businesses on. It's why he's been sued some 3,000 times by people who claim he refused to pay them after he signed contracts with them. And they did work for him, by and large. I mean, that's just who he is. The guy's a pathological liar. He creates reality. And he really believes he's creating reality. If you say it often enough, it becomes true. I mean, it's like magical thinking, but it has gotten him quite a ways. And now we see that, you know, they are looking at losing all of this in just, you know, 6 months. January of next year, I think it's January 5th or 6th, or maybe it's January 3rd, that the Congress gets sworn in. The new presidents are sworn in on the 20th, but that'll be another 2.5 years. But Congress is sworn in, as I recall, the first week of January. And it's going to be interesting. I mean, I'm really looking forward to this election, and I realize that the Republicans are absolutely terrified by it. And so what are they doing? They're doing everything they can to keep us from voting. I mean, they just raided this election the voter registration group in Ohio. They're just helping. The group is helping people register to vote in Cleveland, Cincinnati, and Columbus, in the cities that have large black populations. So, of course, the Department of Justice, you know, the Todd Blanche, Donald Trump, Pam Bondi, white supremacist Department of Justice is going to go after them. And sure enough, they did. And they're trying to intimidate them. And now they're seeking sensitive voter data from 30 states. This is a complete violation of the Constitution, which put the states in charge of elections because they didn't want a strongman president to ever be able to rig elections. They wanted thousands of local election officials all across the country so that it's not possible to rig local elections. And yet Trump is demanding this. And now he's also gone to the post office and said, you know, did an executive order saying, you may not deliver the mail of people who are in states that refuse to give us the voter information. And on top of that, he's compiling this list of voters, and we haven't seen this officially yet, but there's buzz that the next step

0: we're going to purge it of the people that we should think shouldn't be on it, which, of course, will be, you know, black and Hispanic people and people in big liberal cities. And then we're going to instruct the post office not to deliver ballots to the people that we've purged. Now, we haven't yet gotten to that, but, hey, I predict it's coming. 23 states now have sued Donald Trump to stop him from doing this kind of crazy stuff. That was back in April. And you got Republicans just, you know, coming out and saying this. And former federal officials are freaking out. These are people, these are former, you know, like voting officials, people, legitimate, straight up people, honest people. This is a quote from Eileen O'Connor, a senior counsel at the Brennan Center, who spent 8 years in the Department of Justice's voting section of the Civil Rights Division. She told The Guardian, quote, "The Department of Justice has no authority to sweep up the voter rolls, which contain private information like driver's licenses and social security numbers from every state in the nation. The department has 30 active lawsuits against states and the District of Columbia to force the turnover of these sensitive records. So far, 8 courts have issued rulings in these cases, and the DOJ has lost each one." She goes on to say, lawsuits against the states are only one part of a broader campaign by the Trump administration to interfere with elections. The administration has targeted election officials, attempted to rewrite election rules, pardoned January 6th rioters, and elevated election deniers. It has also raised the prospect of deploying federal immigration agents at polling sites. But federal law explicitly bans federal officers from interfering in elections, which is true, and prohibits armed federal agencies from being deployed anywhere in election itself, which is also a federal law that dates back to Reconstruction. Democracy Doc at Mark Elias's group has pointed out that William Mormon, M-O-H-R-M-A-N, a Minneapolis lawyer who was involved in lawsuits, I'm reading from The Guardian here, who was involved in lawsuits that sought to overturn Biden's victory, has been hired as senior counsel by the Department of Justice's voting section, according to court filings. Now, just consider that for a minute. This is a quack. This is a guy a lawyer who was pushing this quack idea that Joe Biden didn't actually win the election in 2020. And he was involved in lawsuits to try to overturn Biden's victory. And he's now the guy in charge of the Department of Justice's voting section. Court documents show that Mormon entered his first appearance on behalf of the government in a lawsuit seeking Georgia's unredacted statewide voter registration records from 2020. And then there's a whole bunch of other lawyers who are very much like this that they are bringing into this process. So get ready. I mean, hold on to your hats, my friends. This is going to be wild. This is from The Guardian. This year, the FBI raided an election hub in Fulton County, Georgia, seized election data and images of ballots in Arizona, demanded ballots in Michigan, and in May expanded its inquiries to include the Milwaukee, Wisconsin area. The FBI agents, the Post reported, visited homes of former and current Wisconsin election officials as part of an investigation into discredited conspiracy theories pushed by Trump. The FBI has tried for months to seize ballots, obtain access to poll workers' personal information, and talk to election officials in swing states. I'm telling you, what's going to happen is when the election starts going against the Republicans, unless it is such a friggin' tidal wave that there's no way they can stop it or deny it, you're going to see the Department of Justice coming out going, "We think there's fraud in Atlanta. Maybe John Ossoff didn't actually. We think there's fraud in Ohio. I don't. Sherrod Brown might not have won. This was those black people in Cleveland, you know. We think there's fraud going on." And they're going to try and seize ballots. I mean, they've tried this before. This is not a new shtick for these guys. This is not some thing that they just, I mean, this is what Trump in 2020 tried to do, was talked out of it or was blocked by people who no longer are there. And he has replaced all those people with lickspittles who will do exactly what he tells them to do. We have to have an absolutely overwhelming show in November. Overwhelming.
1: This is the Tom Hartman Program.
0: So make sure that your voter registration is still intact. You can do that at vote.org and make sure everybody you know

0: America is an aspirational idea, one we're still working to fulfill. It was shaped by Enlightenment ideals, reason, liberty, and freedom of conscience, the belief that power comes from we the people, not a divinely appointed ruler. And while these ideals have not yet been fully perfected, they created something powerful, a framework that has expanded rights and freedoms over time. Now, those freedoms and your rights are under attack. We're seeing growing efforts to blur the line between church and state, using public funds to promote religion, putting Ten Commandments into classrooms, and pushing a version of America that leaves out too many people. 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
1: Hey friends, Tom Hartman here to tell you about my brand new book. It's called The Tom Hartman Reader. Tom Hartman Reader is unlike any of my other books. It's a collection of my best and most revealing writings that I think you need to know. Tom Hartman Reader covers everything from my fierce commitment to Jeffersonian democracy to my steadfast opposition to the corporatization of America. Also, it more clearly identifies the root cause of so many of our social and environmental ills. 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The Tom Hartman Reader. If something's wrong with your computer, you reboot it. You restore it back to where it needs to be. Today, our country is headed down the wrong track, overwhelmed with joblessness, declining wages, and corporations deciding our elections, for starters. This is not the Founding Fathers' vision. It's time we rebooted something bigger than our computers. It's time we rebooted the American dream. We must restore the thriving, prosperous days we once had. 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

0: 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Welcome back. 20 minutes past the hour. So the United Nations Child Welfare Agency, you know, UNICEF, United Nations Children's Fund. I remember UNICEF from when I was a kid. We had fundraisers in our school. This is like in the 1950s for UNICEF. Amazing. Anyhow, UNICEF just published today, on Tuesday, the most detailed global picture to date of how children across the world are being impacted by fossil fuel, by the fossil fuel created climate emergency. And I think that, in fact, I was thinking about writing about this afternoon, that juxtaposing the millions of children, I'll give you the numbers in just a second, who are at risk and actively being harmed and dying in many cases from the climate emergency driven by fossil fuel industry on the one hand. And on the other hand, the hundreds of millions, the billions of dollars that the fossil fuel oligarchs and the fossil fuel industry have spent over the last 40 or 50 years lying to us about the impact and consequences of their product. And the billions of dollars they're making every single day in profits around the world that they are trying to protect is just a god-awful juxtaposition of realities here. Here, this is the Children's Climate Risk Report 2026 by UNICEF. And what they found was that of the 2.4 billion children on Earth, 2.3 billion of them live in areas where there is significant air pollution, which can shorten life. 1.8 billion of those children are exposed to drought. 1.5 billion are living in areas that face heat waves that can be threatening to human life. 1.2 billion of them are exposed to extreme heat where they live. The most extreme end of this. 370 million live in areas affected by either river or coastal ocean flooding. And 662 million children live in areas that are regularly struck by tropical storms, which are increasing in intensity as a consequence of global warming. The report's executive summary said, "This compounding of threats overwhelms the capacity of unprepared social services and undermines the resilience of families and communities." You think? It's a remarkable study. And when you think about the mostly men who right now are drawing paychecks, you know, in some cases as much as $500,000, $1 million a week, peddling lies to us, and the Trump administration and the Republican Party taking hundreds of millions, perhaps billions of dollars from these same people to promulgate those lies and to stop our government from doing anything about this crisis, you get that this is not just a crisis of climate. This is not just a crisis of politics. This is a crisis of morality. So anyway, I'll go off on that at some greater length at some point in the future. Finally, our geeky science. This is a remarkable story. This was published in the British Journal of Sports. This is something you can do if you have a national healthcare system, right? You can, the scientists can look at everybody's records and they can pull out data and they can, you know, make scientific discoveries. It's one of the big advantages of having a national healthcare system in Great Britain. It's called the National Health Service, and or the NHS. And the question that they were trying to ask was, how much exercise do people need to get in order to increase longevity? And beyond what point does additional exercise no longer help? They looked at 30 years worth of data of 147,000 men and women. And what they found was that the people who lifted weights, no matter how infrequently, were less likely to die from heart attacks or Alzheimer's or other dementia-related diseases. But the Goldilocks level of weekly lifting of weightlifting. They looked at two kinds of exercise, aerobic exercise like walking fast and weightlifting. And the sweet spot for resistance training is in the neighborhood of 100 minutes a week, 90 to 119. Anything over 119 minutes a week added no benefit. But in that sweet spot of 90 to 119 minutes per week of lifting, they found that your risk of prematurely dying from any cause went down by 13%. Your risk of dying from heart disease went down 19%. And most amazingly, your risk of dying from dementia-related diseases like Alzheimer's went down by 27%. After 119 weekly minutes, the gains flattened. So you don't need to become, you know, obsessive like Bob Kennedy and get all pumped up. And, of course, he's taking all those steroids and things. And then on top of that, the other thing is 150 minutes a week of moderate exercise like speedy walking. 150 minutes a week would be, what, 20, 25 minutes a day, something like that. I don't do math in my head well, as you probably have figured out by now, but it's not a lot. One of the things that they weren't able to determine was whether you actually have to have weights, because resistance training doesn't just involve lifting weights. It can also be push-ups and pull-ups and things like that, you know, where you're fighting against the weight of your own body rather than the weight of, you know, some barbells or dumbbells. So the assumption is that it doesn't matter. If you're doing calisthenics that involve working against the weight of your own body, or perhaps even the old isometric exercises, you know, that, try to hit that 100 minutes a week and you'll be in great shape. The research suggests being strong improves mobility, helps prevent falls with age. Muscle mass is beneficial for metabolic health. A lot of fascinating stuff came out of this study. So, and none of it requires a gym membership. The good news. So what's on your mind? 27 minutes past the hour. Back with your calls on the other side of this break. Stay with us.
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0: You may know frontotemporal degeneration, or FTD, as the disease that recently forced Bruce Willis to retire from acting. 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Uncharacteristic personality changes, apathy, and unexplained struggles with decision-making, movement, speaking, or language comprehension are the most common symptoms. 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
5: This is Labor History in Two. On this day in labor history, the year was 1938. That was the day the Keene Mountain coal mine exploded near Grundy, Virginia. Described as a flame-belching volcano, the explosion killed 45 and injured three more. It is considered one of the worst mining disasters in the history of Virginia. One surviving miner described the scene saying, quote, "I saw coal-carrying cars, motors, slate, and timbers spouted as if from a cannon." The state mine inspector determined the miners had been killed instantly. The mine had just opened the year before and produced 40 railroad cars of coal a day. But the mine was also owned by the Red Jacket Coal Company. In Mingo County, West Virginia, years earlier, Red Jacket had been a key player in keeping the UMWA out, making its employees sign yellow dog contracts and winning injunctions against union organizing. As a member of the Williamson Coal Operators Association, Red Jacket contributed to the hostile anti-union environment that created the conditions for the Matewan Massacre and the Battle of Blair Mountain in the early 20s. They called in Baldwin Phelps detectives to start evicting Matewan strikers from company housing. In the aftermath of the 1938 explosion, new mine safety regulations were demanded. The inspectors were finally given the legal right to conduct inspections over the protest of mine owners in 1941. However, there was no power to enforce the new regulation. The Phipps family commemorated the disaster in its 1965 song, Red Jacket Mine Explosion.

0: such a fright.
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2: A $31,000 medical bill, a four-week delay for a critical test. 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

0: tired of spin and billionaire-backed news? 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Democracy belongs to you. Welcome back. 34 minutes past the hour. Well, Kash Patel has done it again. The former social media star and current FBI director publicly posted on social media that the FBI had stopped cold, a multi-state plot targeting the UFC Freedom. And the Secret Service is like, wait a minute, we have not unsealed these indictments or these charges. This is premature. There he goes again. Incredible. Just incredible. So what's on your mind today? John in Hoffman Estates, Illinois. Hey, John, what's up?
1: Hey, Tom, how you doing, man?
0: I'm alive and kicking, John. What's on your mind?
1: No, my man. Tom, I'm a veteran.
0: Mm-hmm.
1: I've been a veteran for 8 years, disabled veteran.
0: Mm-hmm.
1: And I go out there and vote every year, Tom, for the Democrats. And I'm so tired. I just told your producer, I'm so tired of us people putting out black people that we are the real heroes of this country. We are the real Avengers of this country. We put our blood and sweat just as much as anybody out there. And they down here putting us down. I'm tired of you people doing this to us. Tell the truth of this country, about black people, about us. We are the true heroes. Put us on TV. Stop undermining us, taking away our privilege. Well, I want to get with my white brothers and sisters out there, and let's march together. It's no time to celebrate. It's no time to go out there and barbecue, spending money on BS. It's time for us to stand up for this damn country and say black people deserve just as much as anybody in this country. Where's our reparations? Where are they? It's tired of this stuff. These people sue this white supremacist and put these white supremacists in place, and they lie to them every day, and they sit back and just say it's okay. It's not okay. I'm tired of it.
0: Great rant, John. Great rant. And you're absolutely right. I mean, you walk around Washington, D.C. and look at all these old buildings, and most of them were built by enslaved black people. This country was built on black labor. The original wealth of this country, the wealth that allowed the founders to create this country, was built on the backs of black people. You're absolutely right. John, thank you very much. Mike in Hope Sound, Florida. Hey, Mike, what's up?
2: Hey, Tom. What a privilege to talk to you as usual, but also hearing from John there. Obviously angry and upset, and he's right. Not only did black people help build this country and suffer more than any other group, millions and millions of other groups fought and died for this country to have this happen. But thank you personally for using the phrase lick spittle, because that's a great one. I love that.
0: Yeah.
2: And
0: it's kind of an anachronism, but I like it.
2: I know you were predicting, doing a little future prognosticating, and I'm going to give you a little gift from Florida, because I live here and I've been watching this, and nobody except people in Florida have understood for the last 40 years what's coming.
0: Mm.
2: Of course, what we need is overwhelming votes. Of course, we need the Senate and the House and immediate expanding the SCOTUS. That's almost a given, and that's not a foregone conclusion. We need that. Now, I'm no Nostradamus, Tom, because I can actually tell you the future. And this is what's going to happen when Trump dies. And I mean this in all seriousness. When he dies, they're going to display him in Mar-a-Lago, not in the ground, but in a glass coffin. Which they will make a shrine and a pilgrimage for all.
0: You mean like they did with Lenin?
2: That's right. And there, I'm dead serious.
0: Yeah, no. Lenin's body was laid in a glass coffin for decades, as I recall.
2: Yeah. Well, the difference is going to be that when the cultists and the conspiracy theorists fly into Trump International Airport and they take Trump Avenue all the way to Mar-a-Lago, they're going to first be parked in expensive parking lots. They're going to have to pay for that. Then you're going to have to pay to get in to see Trump, which is going to be $100 minimum. Then they're going to sell thousands of dollars of memorabilia for the family. And as I said, I believe this is going to happen. And it's not a positive thing, because it will prolong the martyrdom of this horrible, horrible cult that we have in this country.
0: So that's
2: my prediction. And if I'm right, you're welcome to send me any payments, and you can copyright my story.
0: I will salute you. Mike, thanks for the prediction. It's one I hadn't thought of, but hey, you know, it's got precedent. In Putin's country, and so Putin's probably been whispering this in Trump's ears, you know, hey, wouldn't this be a nice tribute to you? Amazing.
2: Yeah. I hope it doesn't give you nightmares.
0: No, Mike, thank you very much. Good talking to you. Pamela in Fairborn, Ohio. Hey, Pamela, what's on your mind today?
3: Hi. I'm a first-time caller.
0: Well, thank you,
3: long-time
0: Pamela.
3: Listener. I have so much to say. First, about the ballroom, I think we ought to have a sign that says, you broke it, you bought it. Another thing is, I don't wish Mitch McConnell ill will at all as far as his health goes, but I will never forget when he got saying that my whole job is going to stop Obama from passing anything.
0: Right, and make him a one-term president.
3: And here's how I feel.
0: Yeah. Huh? And make him a one-term president. Yeah, that's what Mitch McConnell said back in 2008.
3: If we went to work and said, well, I'm not going to work with the blue-eyed people, I'm not going to work with these people, we would lose our job.
0: Yep.
3: And we never did find any consequence from his wife as transportation secretary.
0: That's right.
3: With their fraud.
0: Yep.
3: But my last thing I want to say is, you know, this money that we're holding of Iran's and the Strait of Hormuz, I wouldn't doubt it if Trump figures out some way to keep that money. He wasn't going to give it to January 6th rioters.
0: Yeah.
3: He didn't give nothing to nobody.
0: Well, he got $100 million out of the IRS so far. I mean, you know, he's owed the IRS $100 million since 2010 when they did that audit and found out that he had claimed a deduction for his failing Trump Tower in Chicago 2 years in a row, when you can only claim a deduction like that once. So, you know, he owes us $100 million, and Todd Blanche just wiped that out. And to the best of my knowledge, that's still wiped out. So, Pamela, I'm with you. Thank you. Well said, and it's great to hear from you. I hope you call again. Thank you so much. Bob in Raleigh, North Carolina. Hey, Bob, what's on your mind today?
4: Hey, Tom. I was telling the tale as I am walking to the General Assembly. Got kind of an update what's going on here in North Carolina. Mm-hmm. And I'll tell you what's going on. And that the Republicans are trying to run through a bill called 958, and it's essentially an omnibus, and they're trying to jam through like the bad stuff that we've seen in other states, like Georgia, like trying to have other people challenge voters.
0: Right.
4: The state auditor to be able to come behind an election and say, I don't really like the results here, although they say it's only after the election, it's not supposed to impact anything, but... No, that's not supposed to happen. But they're trying to put that in there. I mentioned, Rick, they're going to allow private counsel. So instead of having the State Board of Elections and the auditor use the attorney general for the people's business, they want to be able to have private counsel so they can have privilege to be able to discuss
0: confidentiality.
4: Things. Yeah. Yes. You got it. Thank you. So that's what's going on. But I tell you what, we had the room packed.
0: Mm-hmm.
4: I don't think they expected it. There were people in the hallway making noise. We were holding up red cards. So in the interest, this is a beautiful idea from one of the groups that I belong to, Democracy Out Loud. A shout out to them. That every time something was bad that was mentioned, we would hold up a red card, just like the referees. Mm-hmm. In the World Cup.
0: Mm-hmm.
4: And so we were, and you could see the security guys are like, well, do we throw these guys out? And I said, nah. They just kind of like look the other way. But anyway, that's what's going on.
0: North Carolina has had a Democratic governor a number of times. Do you have a Democratic governor right now?
4: Yes, I do. Josh Stein.
0: Yeah. So do you think he's going to, will he veto this stuff? Or do you have a large enough Republican majority that they can override a veto?
4: You have they have a supermajority in the Senate. We are hanging on by one vote. We had one vote in the past, but then we had three people get primaried who voted with the Republicans a number of times. Representative Najeeb Wilmingham and Cunningham.
0: That's right.
4: And they were
0: they were on the take, Democrats, basically.
4: Pretty much. So I think we're hoping that they will stay with protecting voting rights, because that'll be the legacy that'll be tagged with them for the rest of, for as long as they're around.
0: Yeah.
4: That
0: yeah.
4: they sold out. So
0: fascinating.
4: That's a kind of a quick update. Yeah. So yeah. it's happening. They've moved the voting for tomorrow. So I think there was enough public pressure to have these guys realize, oops, the people are looking, the people are watching and speaking out. And we couldn't speak. We signed up, but there was enough.
0: Well, good on you, Bob. Bob, I got to run, but thank you. Thanks for the update from North Carolina. Right. That's fascinating stuff. I appreciate the information. Good talking to you. And good luck. It's 45 minutes past the hour.
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0: Defending America from the Republican weapons of mass deception. I'll be right back with you.

0: One of the most important aspects of the American experiment is often overlooked. 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
5: 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It completely changed the way I look at the ocean.
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0: Hey, thanks so much for sharing our program and for reaching out to our stations and sponsors and letting them know that you're listening. It really means a lot to us. One of the most important and often misunderstood aspects of the American experiment is this. The founders created a secular constitution. That decision emerged directly from history. The United States began as a rebellion against monarchy and the doctrine of divine right, against the idea that power should be tied to religion. So the founders designed something different. No religious tests, no state religion, and a clear separation between church and state. 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Welcome back. 10 minutes before the hour. Picking up your calls here. Wayne, and hey, Wayne, you're an over-the-road trucker. Where are you today?
1: Actually, hey, this is some news for you. I won't be able to call in as often. Wednesday, I will be off of the road. I'm retiring from truck driving.
0: Really?
1: I got a job offer. I can't discuss it because it's pre-employment and all that. It's actually it's an NDA type job where I'm not allowed to talk about what I'll be doing. But regardless, I've got a big question for you, Tom. Why is it? We all know, you know, everybody knows about Chris Kobach in Kansas, $4 million to defend him of our money from the state of Kansas, our taxes. But yet at the same time, all that money that was spent, you know, pointed him to do that investigation where he was only able to, you know, looking for all this widespread fraud, abuse of the election systems, and he found three people, two of which actually voted for Trump. But yet, you know, the only person that did not was a woman that was released from prison, from the state prison, and did not realize that she had, that she was not allowed to vote until she was completely off of probation and everything.
0: Right.
1: Which is understandable, you know, because every state's laws are different when it comes to voting after being released from prison. So, that being said, why are we never hearing, you know, I've listened to some of these whenever they're, you know, they're tearing apart, you know, why they're going into court, they're saying, hey, they're leaving the burden of proof on the Trump administration as to where all this fraud and abuse in our voting systems is coming from. Why are they not just citing the Republicans' own investigations as the proof to the contrary? Why am I never hearing about that? Why are they not just use their own evidence, the lack of in the reality of it? And oh yes, and by the way, not a single one of the people that were prosecuted for voting illegally in the state of Kansas were undocumented people.
0: Yeah,
1: every single one of them were American.
0: They were all U.S. citizens. Yeah.
1: Exactly what I'm talking about.
0: I do, yeah, with Kobach. But give me an example of what you're talking about where you say, why aren't they talking about this? Give me an example. What should somebody say?
1: I'm saying why, when they are, rather than just questioning, why don't they say, hey, as a, you know, as a document for the prosecution of this, stating that the Trump administration is fallible in their acceptance of stating that the reason they're sending all of these troops and all this ICE and stuff to make sure that the voting polls are done properly and so forth and so on, we have proof by the Republican Party that it doesn't happen in the first place.
0: Oh, yeah, and Chris Kobach is not the only Republican who has done a comprehensive statewide investigation looking for fraud. There have been three or four of them now at the state level in the last two or three years. And they've all found the same thing. There's basically no fraud.
1: Right, but then there's even one better on that, though, Chris, that nobody even thinks about. If they run that line of thinking and that, you know, that line of thought, then whenever they're saying that that it is happening, then well, I mean, you can't do libel or anything like that, because you have to have. But are we the people that are being held accountable, and it's our taxpayer money that's going to all this, and it's been proven over and over? Would that not be considered a financial burden on we the people?
0: I think you make that argument, Wayne. The simple reality is that the Republicans have never demonstrated, ever under any circumstances, that voter fraud is actually a problem in the United States, and to the contrary. They have, your example of Kris Kobach is spot on. He was the guy that Trump hired during his first term to come into the White House and fight voter fraud, you know. Repeatedly, what Republicans have found is that there is no voter fraud pretty much anywhere. There's no mail-in voter fraud. There's no in-person voter fraud. There's no illegal immigrant voter fraud. It just does. Nobody is stupid enough to risk 5 years in prison just to cast a ballot. I mean, you've got to beg people to cast ballots. You got to go out of your way to cast a ballot. It's a huge hassle. Why would somebody want to do that illegally? Nobody does. The entire premise is insane. And Democrats, to your point, Wayne, Democrats need to be pointing that out more frequently and more and louder. Am I agreeing with you?
1: Yes, that's exactly what I'm stating. How do we get them to do so? We've got to figure out a way to. It's almost as if we can yell at the top of our lungs, call in every day to our state representatives and so forth. It's almost like they care more about the big business and who they're going to appease to maintain their spot in office as to doing their job. It's crazy.
0: Well,
1: you have a blessed day. Thank you for your time.
0: Yeah, well, it's always good talking to you, Wayne. Here's the problem. The problem is that in the right-wing information bubble, and I know as a trucker, you're exposed to that, and to people who are addicted to it, who have been brought into the cult, in that right-wing information bubble, reality is not necessary. Facts are not necessary. They'll go off about, Biden brought in a million immigrants just so they could vote. I mean, I've actually heard that on right-wing radio. I heard that, a week or so ago when Louise and I were driving back from the ham radio convention. And, listening to right-wing talk radio. And it's just an utter lie. There's literally no truth to it at all. But it has become an article of truth over in right-wing media. And, it's like, and Mark Twain was right. A lie will get halfway around the world before the truth gets its boots on. And that's where we're at, sadly. Wayne, I got to run, but thanks for the call. It's always nice hearing from you. I appreciate it. We're hitting the top of the hour here on the other side of the break. Wendell Potter's going to drop by. This guy was at the top, one of the senior vice presidents, the one in charge of PR for one of the biggest health insurance companies in America. And he saw how ugly it was and how it was killing Americans and turned into a whistleblower. You're going to want to hear this.
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5: We're looking at upwards of 1.5 billion barrels of oil that were supposed to be produced this year across the Middle East that now will not be. And that's increasingly a best-case scenario.
6: Oil industry warns inventory is running dangerously low as Donald Trump's little excursion in Iran continues into its fourth month.
7: In some places, the mercury is a whopping 16 degrees Celsius or 29 degrees Fahrenheit higher than the average for this time of year.
6: Historic heat wave in Europe shatters temperature records. Plus, a whole bunch of stuff that happened while we were out.
8: All of that stuff and more straight ahead from BradBlog.com. I'm Brad Friedman.
6: And I'm Desi Doyen.
8: Stand by for 6 minutes of independent green news, politics, analysis, and snarky comment.
9: People are spending more on gas, but they're also spending more on everything else. And I think that that's a sign that you would see when people are optimistic about the future.
8: Yes, it's also a sign you would see when gas prices have gone through the roof along with inflation. Kevin Hassett, director of Donald Trump's National Economic Council. This is your Green News Report. Okay, Desi Doyen, I know you got a lot to get to. We've been gone for a week, so have at it.
6: All right, first up, while we were out, the U.S.-Israeli war on Iran remained in stalemate, despite Donald Trump's repetitive claims that a deal is, quote, very close. On Monday, global oil prices spiked once again after Iran halted the negotiations in the wake of ongoing U.S. and Israeli missile strikes. Because of the closure of the Strait of Hormuz, roughly 1.5 billion barrels of oil has been permanently removed from the market this year, according to oil commodities expert Rory Johnston. And many nations are not going back.
5: Countries that have been hit hardest by this, countries across Asia, are also the ones that were electrifying their fleets fastest prior to the war. And I think that if anything, this is going to boost those efforts and kind of redouble efforts to electrify and diversify away from this risk.
8: Well, that's good.
6: ExxonMobil warns that oil inventories will hit dangerously low levels in just weeks. Goldman Sachs on Monday projected that rising energy prices will persist through at least the end of this year, continuing to erode household spending power.
8: So most importantly, no matter how little oil is on the market, ExxonMobil will continue to make record profits.
6: Yes, they will.
8: Oh, good.
6: While we were out in Europe and the UK, an exceptionally early, deadly heat wave shattered temperature records for the month of May, in some places by as much as 29 degrees Fahrenheit, higher than average for this time of year, straining electric grids. London hit a record 95 degrees. Spain and France topped 100 degrees.
8: Yikes.
6: It's very dangerous because most buildings in Europe don't have air conditioning and are not designed for 21st century heat extremes. Scientists say that heat waves are becoming hotter, longer, and more frequent due to human-caused climate change, which the UN climate chief called, quote, a brutal reminder of the costs of global warming caused by burning fossil fuels.
8: And they're happening in the month of May?
6: Yes. While we were out in Washington State, 11 workers were killed in a chemical tank explosion at a paper manufacturer. Meanwhile, in Southern California, just a few miles away from Disneyland, a different massive chemical tank nearly exploded, forcing the evacuations of some 40,000 residents. Both incidents came in the wake of the Federal Chemical Safety Board issuing a warning over the Trump administration's disaster policy, saying the administration is taking, quote, a significant step backwards in preventing chemical disasters.
8: Yep, that sounds like them.
6: In other news, Donald Trump rescinded several 50-year-old executive orders that had restricted off-road vehicle use on fragile public lands. The new orders are intended to boost drilling and logging.
8: Of course.
6: The Trump Securities and Exchange Commission moved to repeal a Biden-era rule requiring large public companies to inform their investors of climate-related risks to their businesses. taxes. The Trump EPA doubled down on its efforts to make America polluted again by moving to postpone enforcement of Biden-era vehicle pollution limits. And the Trump Labor Department weakened Biden-era heat rules intended to protect workers from excessive heat exposure. Finally, a bit of good news. While we were out, a new study concluded that thanks to the explosive growth in clean energy technologies like wind, solar, and batteries, what used to be considered the worst-case climate change scenario now appears to have been averted. Climate science deniers like Donald Trump lied about the study, pretending to not understand the concept of the word scenario. However, researchers warn that humanity is still on a dangerous trajectory and must move faster away from burning climate-warming fossil fuels.
8: Well, that's good news, I think. I'll take it. For much more on all of these stories and the ones we couldn't get to today, check out our website at greennews.bradblog.com. Find, follow, and share us planet-wide on the social medias at Green News Report. I'm Brad Friedman.
6: And I'm Desi Doyen.
8: And this has been your Green News Report.
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1: Welcome to the third hour of our program. On the line with us is the editor-in-chief of Healthcare Uncovered, Wendell Potter, the former vice president of the massive insurance giant Cigna, whistleblower, president of the Center for Health and Democracy, author of Deadly Spin and Nation on the Take. Most importantly, his Substack is absolutely extraordinary. 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
2: Tom, it's wonderful to be back on your show, as always.
1: So I subscribe to your newsletter, as so many other people do, healthcareuncovered.substack.com, by the way. And your most recent piece is titled Federal Fraud Watchdog Documents How Medicare Advantage Fails People When They're Most Vulnerable. And you open the story with the story of your mother. You want to share that with our viewers and listeners?
2: Yeah, it was a few years after I left Cigna. I had, in my previous career, encouraged people to sign up for Medicare Advantage, and that included my parents. And I found out, my mother did, sadly, what that means when you get older and frail. My mother broke her hip. She needed skilled nursing care. She was in a United Healthcare Medicare Advantage plan, and we had a hell of a time getting her into a facility that was nearby and that provided quality care. So they frankly were telling me that I should probably get my mother's affairs in order because she was running out of approvals for continuing care. So I disenrolled my mother from that United plan, put her back into traditional Medicare. She went to a skilled nursing facility that really worked to get her up and healthy again, and she lived several more years after that. It saved her life, I assure you, to move her out of that United Healthcare plan and that skilled nursing facility that was essentially telling us get ready for her death.
1: Wow. I mean, this is just, it continues to shock me. I mean, I'll get calls from people who start talking about their Medicare plan, and I'm like, wait a minute, that's not a Medicare plan.
2: Right.
1: It's like, for people who don't understand, let's just clearly make definitions here. Prior to George Bush's presidency, basically everybody was on real Medicare. And then Bush came along and had this great idea, let's privatize Medicare. And him and the Republicans got together. And I think it was in 2005 that they passed that bill.
2: It was 2003.
1: 2003, thank you. So tell us the story.
2: Yeah, prior to that, there were private plans, but they weren't doing too well, at least to satisfy Republicans who've been trying to privatize the Medicare program for a long time. In 2003, when George Bush was in the White House and Republicans controlled both houses of Congress, they passed a bill called the Medicare Modernization Act. And among other things, it created the Part D prescription drug plan. You know, it's the first time people with Medicare had been able to get a drug benefit, and that's good, although the way they did it, not so good. But it also created Medicare Advantage as we know it. And the promise was that Medicare Advantage would save taxpayers' dollars, it would assure access to high-quality care for Medicare beneficiaries. And it was all a ruse. It has never done any of that. It has never, not only has it not saved the government or taxpayers any money, it costs us billions of dollars more every single year. The MedPAC estimates that this year alone we'll be overpaying private insurance companies $76 billion to manage the care of about half of the people who are enrolled in Medicare. People, when they sign up for these plans, don't realize they're giving up traditional Medicare. They're going into a private plan run by companies like United Health and Aetna and Elevance, the Blue Cross plans, and Humana, which is very big.

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2: Increasingly, Medicare Advantage plans deny necessary care, and that the three biggest ones, the three biggest for profits, United Health, Aetna, which is owned by CVS, and Humana, are the greatest offenders, and to the point that they almost automatically reject or deny requests for skilled nursing care up to 90 to 95% of the time. And you're right at the top of the show. They do this because they know that few people will appeal those denials. They don't know they have that right, or it's too cumbersome, or they're sick and they're old or they're frail, and they just don't do it. So people die prematurely because of the behavior of these companies, who are more committed to enriching their shareholders than making sure that people who are enrolled in their plans get the care, the skilled nursing care, the rehab care that they need.
3: This actually is Paul Ryan throwing grandma off the cliff.
2: It is. It actually is. It's exactly right. And just imagine, we will never know, but untold thousands of seniors have died prematurely because they have been lured into these Medicare Advantage plans. The sales pitch is compelling. Sign up, zero premiums. You'll get hearing, dental, and vision. You'll get maybe a gym membership. Who wouldn't want that?
3: Free groceries.
2: Exactly. What they don't tell you, of course, are the things that could be the difference between life and death when you get older, or when you get sick, regardless of your age. These companies are notoriously aggressive in the use of what's referred to as prior authorization, and they will refuse to pay for life-saving care, saying it's not medically necessary. Even though your doctor has prescribed it or said it's necessary, they overrule what your doctor says. And unless you can appeal it successfully, you just have to take that no as a final answer. No one should do that, by the way. No one should ever take a denial from an insurance company, whether it's Medicare Advantage or any kind of plan, as a final answer. Fight it.
3: Yeah, and then this coming from a man who was a former vice president of one of the biggest of these health insurance companies. And we're talking with Wendell Potter. Wendell, I have quoted your books in my books and cited you. And, you know, you were at kind of the top of the pyramid, and these are very, very well-paid positions. That's 70-some-odd billion dollars in overcharges this year. Much of that is going to end up in the pockets of executives and shareholders for these giant companies. That's the whole point of it. And you had a crisis of conscience with this young woman who died and couldn't get a liver transplant, as I recall. It's been a couple of years since I read your book. And you, I'm curious if you want to just quickly share that story with people, you know, what got you out of the industry. And I'm curious if you have any connections to other people who are still in the industry. How do these people rationalize it? Is it, you know, hey, I can buy a Swiss chalet, so it's okay that, you know, a half a dozen people this week are going to die because of my policies?
2: Yeah, people harden the longer they stay in these jobs, and the higher they are able to climb the corporate ladder. And as they do that, you know, people who might have some reason to think this may not be the best way to spend my life and my career, they're weeded out. And what's left are people who are more inclined to be sociopaths, if you, you know,
3: I was just thinking about that word. Sociopaths, yeah. For people who don't know, are people who basically cannot feel empathy. They can't experience what other people experience. They view everybody else in the world as just a prop there for their own entertainment. Back to you.
2: Yeah, and you have to have people with those, at least those tendencies, or the ability to compartmentalize, to say that, well, I'm putting food on my family's table. I need to pay my bills, so I'm doing what I need to do to earn a living. But the C-suite, the CEO, the CFO, others who are in that small group of executives make enormous

0: amounts of money, and they are shielded from the way the rest of America lives, and they spend their time trying to figure out day in and day out what they can do to make sure that their company is making Wall Street happy, making investors happy. The case you were talking about, and by the way, my name was on Cigna's financial earnings reports for 10 years, so I know that. Mm-hmm. Watch the CEO and the CFO and the investor relations people spend so much time curtsying, if you will, before shareholders, because they are the stakeholders who are most important. I left after one of these cases that we described. It wasn't a senior, though. It was a 17-year-old girl in Los Angeles who needed a liver transplant. Initially, it had been approved. The family went to the hospital expecting to be there while the surgery was taking place. A perfect match had been found for Nataline Sarkeesian. But when the family arrived, the surgeon took them aside and said, "I'm sorry, we can't go forward because Cigna hasn't given us clearance this morning." And the family didn't know what that meant. They didn't know anything about prior authorization. Few people do.
1: Yeah.
0: It's not a term that's all that familiar. But even back then, it was prevalent, far more so today. Right. Long story short, the family was able to raise up, to get so much media attention focused on their daughter's case, that it became an international story. And I was on the firing line, if you will. Reporters were calling my team and me, so we to try to deal with this backlash against the company. The CEO eventually said, "Let's cover it. Maybe we can make the story go away." But too much time had passed, about 5 days since the initial request had been made. And these delays can also be deadly. She passed away.
1: Yeah.
0: Just about 5 hours after Cigna said he would cover the transplant.
1: Amazing. It's an amazing story. Wendell Potter, his books, Deadly Spin and Nation on the Take, are brilliant. But sign up for his newsletter. It's over at healthcareuncovered.substack.com. It's free, and it's brilliant. And Wendell, you are one of the most extraordinary human beings I know. It's such an honor to talk with you. Thank you so much for dropping by today.
0: Thank you, Tom. My pleasure.
1: Always great talking to you. 18 minutes past.
2: This is the Tom Hartman Program.
1: Exposing the con in conservative. I'll be right back with your calls.

0: You may know frontotemporal degeneration, or FTD, as the disease that recently forced Bruce Willis to retire from acting. 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Uncharacteristic personality changes, apathy, and unexplained struggles with decision-making, movement, speaking, or language comprehension are the most common symptoms. 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
1: The American middle class is on its deathbed. 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
5: "To discover brilliant, innovative, creative, and original thinking is one of life's rare privileges. 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Because The Last Hours of Ancient Sunlight is a seminal work offering a viewpoint original yet ancient, I see our situation today in a new light. And because of the scope and depth of this work, I find it inspiring as well as disturbing. I rather exhausted superlative in praise of Tom Hartman's book, The Prophet's Way, which I rightly called the most important book I've ever read. But now I find the sequel calling for equal praise, since the issue here addresses the whole of our species, and indeed all species."
4: The Last Hours of Ancient Sunlight, The Fate of the World and What We Can Do Before It's Too Late by Tom Hartman, in bookstores everywhere.

0: Tired of news that protects the powerful? Get reporting with a backbone at the Commonwealth Report. 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We need a hard reset on who we allow to lead us. It's not about ideology, you know, communism, socialism, capitalism. So much is about those who take over and then manipulate any kind of system to benefit themselves at the expense of others. Get the clear-eyed analysis that'll help you educate others with stories, history, and facts that you can digest easily and then explain expertly. The book is Bullies, Parasites, and Slaves by George Koch, K-O-C-H, and it exposes it all with stories, history, and facts that, like I said, you can digest easily and then explain expertly. It's a fascinating book, and George has lived a fascinating life. Get Bullies, Parasites, and Slaves by George Koch. It could change your life. 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Welcome back. 24 minutes past the hour. Picking up your calls here. Charles in Miami. Hey, Charles, what's up?
1: Hey, how you doing, Tom?
0: I'm here, Charles. Yeah, you need to get your mouth a little closer to the microphone. I'm having a hard time hearing you, but what's up?
1: I just been thinking about this next election.
0: I still can't hear you, Charles. It sounds like you're talking to me from across the room. Put the microphone right next to your mouth.
1: No. Okay, is this better?
0: Yeah, that's a whole lot better. So what's up?
1: All right, great. Now, I was just thinking about this next election that's coming up. It's the midterms, but we can do so much.
0: Mm-hmm. True.
1: And I feel like, I was calling in to say, hey, you know, as far as this war is concerned, we lost the war.
0: Yep.
1: And the American people don't know, because this right-wing corporate media is not pointing that fact out.
0: Yeah.
1: Now, I don't know if Democrats are screaming bloody murder that we've lost the war. Iran is becoming a world superpower, makes it even more dangerous. We're also facing higher gas prices. It's not going to go down because production has been lost. Mm-hmm. In those Middle Eastern countries, in those countries, and also we're facing down either a very harsh recession or a very great depression. I mean, pick your choice. But I mean, you know, we're not getting this out of the Democrats. So my thing is this: I wanted to also say that, you know, basically, if the message isn't getting across, it's because of the media. But we can make reforms to the media, and we can try to make reforms to big money in politics, but if we don't own the judiciary, if we cannot change the umpire.
0: Yeah, now this is what the Republicans figured out back in the 70s.
1: Right, and then, of course, if we can't change the umpire, then who's going to be, then whatever we try to do, this Supreme Court that's bought and paid for by corporate America is going to knock everything down.
0: Yep.
1: So we have to have an omnibus bill where it's all included. Money in politics, media, and also the judiciary. And I think the judiciary comes first, because, of course, we need a real umpire.
0: Yeah, because otherwise they'll stop everything else.
1: Right. This country, to me, is built on one thing. It's just about making money and the suffering of others. And, these billionaires, they've overplayed their hand by now. But we have to point that out. We have to make sure that America knows that.
0: I think you're right, Charles. I think you're right. And public opinion is turning against them. You're spot on. Charles, I got to run, but thank you. Always great hearing from you. It is 27 minutes past the hour. I'll be back with more of your calls in just a minute. Stay tuned. It's the Tom Hartman Program. Talk media for the rest of us.
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0: This is the place where despair is not an option. I'll be right back with your calls.

0: Peter Galili is the CEO of the wellness company, changing healthcare, starting with the medical emergency kit. 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No more waiting to see your doc sitting in a crowded ER or emergency care or the pharmacy. Your prescriptions are in your emergency medical kit. Peter, welcome to the program. Tell us about this.
1: Thanks for having me. Yeah, our emergency medical kits are really taking the country by storm. We've helped protect over a million Americans, and I pinch myself when I even say that. Meds like you just mentioned, things like amoxicillin and antibiotics, every American is going to probably get a prescription for these in the next couple of years, right? It's always something. People everywhere are fed up with going to the doctors, fed up with waiting in line for urgent care, and we all know that the best time to address a sickness is the morning you feel that scratchy throat or the runny nose. Rather than trying to wait it out, you need to have medicines on hand in your medicine cabinet today to take. 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They do this every day, all day. And the medicines come from our pharmacy, which, again, is prescribing them to you with your name on it and is licensed in all 50 states as well. It took us a long time to build out this infrastructure that allows us to do this, but a lot of Americans are taking advantage.
0: Peter, thanks so much for dropping by and speaking with us.
2: This is Labor History in 2. On this day in labor history, the year was 1938. That was the day the Keene Mountain coal mine exploded near Grundy, Virginia. Described as a flame-belching volcano, the explosion killed 45 and injured 3 more. It is considered one of the worst mining disasters in the history of Virginia. One surviving miner described the scene saying, quote, "I saw coal-carrying cars, motors, slate, and timbers spouted as if from a cannon." The state mine inspector determined the miners had been killed instantly. The mine had just opened the year before and produced 40 railroad cars of coal a day. But the mine was also owned by the Red Jacket Coal Company. In Mingo County, West Virginia, years earlier, Red Jacket had been a key player in keeping the UMWA out, making its employees sign yellow dog contracts and winning injunctions against union organizing. As a member of the Williamson Coal Operators Association, Red Jacket contributed to the hostile anti-union environment that created the conditions for the Matewan Massacre and the Battle of Blair Mountain in the early 20s. They called in Baldwin Phelps detectives to start evicting Matewan strikers from company housing. In the aftermath of the 1938 explosion, new mine safety regulations were demanded. The inspectors were finally given the legal right to conduct inspections over the protest of mine owners in 1941. However, there was no power to enforce the new regulations. The Phipps family commemorated the disaster in its 1965 song, Red Jacket Mine.

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0: Or seen on that sad Friday night.
2: A $31,000 medical bill, a four-week delay for a critical test. And this didn't happen to someone unfamiliar with the system. 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Welcome to Code WAC, where we break down how healthcare really works in America and what it means for you and your family. Today, we're talking about insurance denials, hidden incentives, and why getting care can feel like navigating a system designed to stop you. Our guest is Bob Coleman, a retired healthcare professional who spent more than 40 years serving veterans through the U.S. Department of Veterans Affairs as a clinical pharmacist, medical informaticist, and researcher. His work included focusing on improving patient outcomes through evidence-based medicine. Since retiring, he's turned his attention to healthcare system reform, authoring the e-books Unnecessary Deaths and Hostile Takeover, How Wall Street and Congress Hijacked American Healthcare and How We Can Take It Back.
3: I had a set of specialized diagnostic tests at a cancer center in Seattle. And what I expected was, and led to believe, was my insurance would cover the cost. But when the $31,000 plus bill came,
4: wow,
3: it was a total shock. 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
1: Heard a whisper in the marble halls. Paper
0: and welcome back. Picking up your calls here. What's on your mind today? Mary in Seattle. Hey, Mary, what's up?
2: Hi, Tom. I was thinking about the oil crises and the gas prices. And a while ago, someone gave me information that it takes 90 days for oil to come from the Middle East to get to your local gas station.
0: Yeah, it's
2: not to just America, but your local gas station. So when they started the war, they raised the prices real quick. How is it they were charging us extra for gas that hadn't even left the USA? And I doubt if most of the oil from there is even in our gas stations right now. Has it been 90 days since, you know, with the processing, you got to get it out, you got to, you know. But at any rate, so it's a scam. And if you think about it, evil person would want to weaken USA. And one of the ways, we always had the reserves that every president honored, every government official knew it was important to have a reserve. So if you weaken America by taking out all the reserves, anything happens and you need to fight a war or you get attacked, you're not going to have the reserves to fight anything or to protect yourself. Plus, if, let's say, a hurricane hit a couple of oil refineries, because a lot of them are in Louisiana on the coast area, coastal areas, and we get some shortages, we're not going to have the internal USA reserves to make up for it. So if you want to weaken America, just like if you came to my house, took all my extra food out, and the next thing you know, it's an emergency, and I won't have any food, well, you could take over me instantly. And if you look at what's going on now, someone is strategically weakening America. You put people in the national security that have no security credentials.
0: Yep.
2: You put people in the FBI that are blind. It's just like, you know.
0: Yeah, we just had Tulsi Gabbard promoting Russian propaganda on her way out. No, I get it, Mary. In 1980, Jimmy Carter noticed the oil companies doing the exact same thing. And so he got Congress to pass the windfall profits tax. I mean, that's what's going on right now is the oil company. You're right. We're not, Middle Eastern oil is not even in our gas tanks or our gas stations yet. And frankly, most of the oil, the vast majority of the oil that is converted to gasoline in the United States is domestically produced anyway. So it's not, you know, vulnerable to international supply and demand or price things. Now, this is just the oil companies, you know, being the thieves that they are. I mean, they're just taking advantage of all of us. They're screwing us. And the Republicans, of course, will never do a windfall profits tax. They were horrified when Carter did that. How dare you tax the people that fund our campaigns? And you're right that Trump has, you know, pissed away about half of our national reserves, our security stockpile, in order to try to keep prices down. And then on top of that, he lost the damn war. Mary, very, very well said. Thank you so much for the call. Tony in Waynesboro, Pennsylvania. Hey, Tony, what's on your mind today?
3: Hi, Tom.
0: Hey.
3: I'm hearing all this about Trump. We got to get rid of Trump. Trump's not the problem. The problem is the Republican Party. That's been the problem for 60 years.
0: I agree.
3: Nixon tried to load the Supreme Court back in the early 70s.
0: Mm-hmm. In 71, he put Lewis Powell on the court. In 1971, he put Lewis Powell on the court. Yeah.
3: Yeah. But Democrats need to get like Republicans in the way they campaign. Republicans campaign negatively all the time. We got Willie Horton. We got Dukakis splashed all over the place with that silly helmet on in the tank. Mm-hmm. All this stuff. That's the way they campaign. They never really talk about issues. The only thing they say is they're going to lower taxes and provide for the national defense.
0: Yeah.
3: I think that the Democrats need to take every spare nickel they've got before this midterm election and just splash the media. Just every channel needs to have every half hour at least one 30-second ad.
0: Yeah, here's the problem, Tony. The Republicans, 200 billionaire families contributed multiple billions of dollars to the 2024 election campaign.
3: I understand.
0: Only three of those billionaires are funding the Democrats.
3: Yeah, well,
0: and they're not very wealthy billionaires, by the way. You know, Tom Steyer doesn't have that much money.
3: Nowhere near Peter Thiel.
0: No, and they're nowhere near Elon Musk or the Koch brothers.
3: Musk is preposterous. I can't believe we've allowed that guy. He lived off the government dole while he was building his plant.
0: If Obama hadn't bailed him out with a $540 million bailout for Tesla back in the day, He'd be bankrupt. And he never invented that, by the way. He bought that company from the two guys who invented
3: absolutely.
0: It.
3: Absolutely. The big irony here is Obama did that to promote electric cars.
0: Yeah.
3: At the time, Elon Musk was the only one selling them.
0: Yeah, yeah. And Obama take a lot of crap for that. Tony, I'm with you. I agree. Thank you. Elizabeth in Oakland, California. Hey, Elizabeth, what's up?
4: Hi, hey. Tom. I love your show. It's really informative. First, I just want to say, you know, the mandate for leadership that everybody knows is Project 2025.
0: Mm-hmm.
4: It's really Heritage Foundation's playbook, not just for Trump, but all Republican presidents.
0: Correct.
4: In the future.
0: All Republican elected officials.
4: And right. And I noticed that on page 463, it calls for AI to identify and remove waste and fraud and abuse. Yet, Project 2025 removes accountable care organizations and Medicare shared savings, which it's reduced costs, unnecessary costs, and incentivized quality service. So why would that be considered waste, fraud, and abuse?
0: The health insurance industry
4: also
0: gives millions of dollars to Republican politicians and helps fund, you know, big foundations. I don't know if they directly fund Heritage, but it wouldn't surprise me. And in response to that, the Republicans and the people who work with them, like Heritage, say, let's just get rid of Medicare and put everybody on Medicare Advantage. And then once they've done that, by the way, and they've gotten rid of Medicare altogether, then they'll start saying, hey, and by the way, the premiums are up to you now. We're not going to pick up the tab any longer.
4: Mm-hmm. Yeah, because it's on page 496. Mm-hmm. They want Medicare Advantage to be the default.
0: That's plan. Right. That's right.
4: They also,
0: because that's where they're making the money.
4: Medicaid and calls it entitlement.
0: Yep, they want to do the same thing with Social Security. They want to convert, you know, everybody over to 401ks. That's why you know Reagan was pushing 401ks. I think they were IRAs back in the day, individual retirement accounts. Mm-hmm. But the whole plan was we're going to get everybody to get some money in the stock market. Everybody will see that their money grows much faster than it does with Social Security. Everybody will want to dump Social Security and just go with these private plans. And even if they don't want to, we'll be able to say, hey, enough people have these, you know, 401ks or IRAs that we can just kill Social Security and, you know, only a few people will fall through the cracks. And that's been the Republican shtick as long as I have been alive. Dwight Eisenhower, who was president from 52 until 1960, was a big fan of Social Security. Medicare did not exist at that time, but he was a big fan of Social Security. He expanded Social Security. He was the last Republican president who was elected without massive fraud or treason. Elizabeth, thank you for the call. Spot on. 44 minutes past the hour. I'm picking up your calls here. I'll be back with more of your calls in just a moment. It's the True People's Media, the Tom Hartman Program. Stay with us. We'll be right back.
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3: What's one of your favorite memories?
4: Let's see. 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I remember thinking they were waving at us as they moved with the ocean. 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It completely changed the way I look at the ocean.
3: Most of us have a memory of being in nature we'll never forget. 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

0: 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It really means a lot to us.
1: 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Lynn in Chicago. Hey, Lynn, what's up?
2: Hey, Tom, thanks for being here. A couple of things I want to talk about. All the people that aren't engaging, don't complain, got to engage. You know, make some phone calls, do some postcards. Everybody can do something, and a lot of people do nothing but complain. And the other thing I want to talk about was Medicare Advantage. My husband is a retired union worker in the Chicago area. He has Medicare Advantage through privatized through his union and still has all of his full benefits. So when people say, oh, Medicare Advantage, you know, you have to go through all these hoops. There are these little unicorns that do exist that still get, you know, you don't have to do referrals. You get dental, everything that it's not your typical Medicare Advantage. I just want to make you aware of that.
1: Something your union negotiated.
2: Right.
1: But even at that, you are still at the mercy of an insurance company rather than dealing with the federal government and the rules and laws that protect you.
2: Yeah. I'm not saying it's a good thing. I'm just saying it's a little more liberal.
1: Yeah.
2: But the other thing I would love for you to do a deep dive in at some point that just got done today was moving special education department over from the Department of Rehabilitation. Oh, they moved it over to HHS today.
1: Really?
2: From the Office of the Special Education, they've moved it from the Rehabilitative Services to the United Department of Human Services.
1: So what does that mean? So, what's the consequence of that?
2: Well, that's what I wanted you... Well, I have an adult son with autism, and I know how important it is. It's going to take away protections.
1: Oh, of course.
2: They're not going to have
1: as many... administration. Screw the disabled people.
2: Absolutely.
1: Right?
2: Yeah. Oh, screw the disabled people, make fun of them, and don't support them because they're expensive. Let's face it.
1: Yeah. No, I get it.
2: But it's a big thing that they're moving this whole department away from the civil rights, the OCR, to the HHS.
1: Amazing.
2: And it's going to affect a lot of things and be a lot less oversight.
1: Yeah. Lynn, thank you. Thank you for the information. But I appreciate it. Good to hear from you. David in North Miami Beach, Florida. Hey, David, what's up?
3: Yes, sir. I'm still trying to become White House Director of Lessons Learned. I'll have Stuart Baker want the job back.
1: But
3: I've had 8 teaching credentials down here, so I'm overqualified. Yes, sir. I want to... maybe we can make use of Trump's corruption. I think Robert Reich has suggested that, but I would have to do a John Oliver times freeze the current, where we offer him an actual $1 trillion coin, but he would have to fulfill a checklist. Like, since no one will do single payer, how about we do TRICARE for all? Remember, he said we were all soldiers now during 2020, and that would include, you know, guarantees of housing and, if not education, the, you know, at least basic expenses, especially for all of us Gen Xers who got skipped over. And that way, you know, we on the misnamed horseshoe, you know, so far to the right, he's on the left. You know, basically doing what his fans thought he would do, some variation of, you know, what Bernie Sanders was offering, but no one could hear it.
1: Yeah,
3: could hear him.
1: There's a lot of ways to go on that, David. Thank you very much. That was great stuff. Joe in Nutley, New Jersey. Hey, Joe, what's on your mind today?
4: Great job on C-SPAN on Sunday.
1: Thank you.
4: Real quick, I
1: Joe, I'm sorry. Your phone is just breaking up terribly, and I think that's on your end. I don't think that's the disease our phone company has.
4: Here we go.
1: No, it's still digitizing really badly. You sound like R2-D2. Joe, I'm going to put you on hold and let Mateo figure out what's going on. He's on line 5, Mateo, if you can see what's going on there with Joe. Rick in St. Paul, Minnesota. Hey, Rick, thanks for listening to AM 950. What's up?
5: How you doing? I'm 70 years old, and, you know, I think back that, you know, the products we buy used to pay for the networks to entertain us. And they had Nielsen ratings, and they competed with each other. And everything that people are paying for now, we had free because we, you know, they had, you know, they took away the Fairness Act. They don't have to program in our interest, although they're using our radio waves. And they're doing the same thing with the phones. They're, for the privilege of you having a phone, they're making money. They're digging in your personal papers, what you personally think, where you think, where you go. And I think these politicians, if they want to get elected, they got to start pointing these out to the people that, you know, you're paying money for the very same people that are screwing you over.
1: Yeah, this is, you know, in 1983, when Reagan directed the Federal Trade Commission, the Securities and Exchange Commission, and the Department of Justice to stop enforcing the antitrust laws. And we, at that point in time, most downtowns and most malls were small, locally owned businesses. Now they're all gone. I mean, it's just the landscape has been wiped out. The average American family pays around $5,000 a year more than the average Canadian or European family does because of these monopolies.
5: Tom, the devil in the details really is that these network companies and these people, all the money going into politics, these advertising and all that, basically they're putting it into their own pocket because they have interest in all these networks. Yeah. And so they're basically taking money and filtering it through their own system. And the American people are paying for all this, and they're getting rich on.
1: Well, we have the most corrupt administration in history. Rick, I got to run, but thanks for the call. You said it very, very well. And thank you for being with us today. We'll be back tomorrow, same time, same place. In the meantime, don't forget, democracy is not a spectator sport. It requires all of us, and that includes you. So get out there, get active, tag, you're it. Have a great afternoon. Be good to yourself, folks around you. Stay safe, eat your veggies, get your exercise, and I will catch up with you tomorrow.

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1: You are moving into a dimension, not only of sound and politics, but of absurdity. A journey into a land where facts are fiction and reality is up for debate. Up is down, lies disguised as truth, and logic is a distant memory. You've just crossed over into Opposite World. Fortunately, one voice dares to call it like it is. Welcome to The Nicole Sandler Show, your refuge from the madness, where truth still matters, even in Opposite World.
2: Oh, man, oh, man, oh, man. I'm late. I was late, and I got to tell you why. Hold on, because I don't even have the Chiron ready. I have an amazing guest coming up in just a moment, and thankfully, I got the Zoom window open, and she's there. But before I bring Elizabeth Leon, I have to tell you, so she is the woman that I am going to be casting my ballot for in just over a month in the Arizona primary to be my congressperson, to be my representative. And the reason I haven't brought her on yet is I don't even have the Chiron set up, but I will do that as we speak. The reason I'm late, I decided, well, you know, I'm going to check, because I always tell people, like, every month leading up to any election, like starting 3 or 4 or 5 months earlier, check your voter registration. Go to vote.gov and it'll bring you to, you know, you say what state you're in, and it'll bring you to your state. There's Elizabeth. Hi. You're not going to believe this. So look, I have my voter registration card. It is right here. I haven't even taken it off the thing, but it has my correct address. It has political party Dem, date of registration 11/14/23. That's when I first registered to vote when I moved to Arizona. And granted, I've moved twice, so this is the third house we've been in, but I kept it updated. This has my current address. So I go to vote.gov, it brings me to Arizona, and look what I get. If I can bring up the window. I don't even have it here. It says, I'm still in shock. It says, I wonder, does it have, I think, no, it doesn't have my address there. No, it does, so I'm not going to show you the window. But it says my name, party affiliation, county, and then under status, it says inactive. Oh, those bastards unregistered me, and everything is good. I have it right here. Sorry, Elizabeth, you got me all fired up. I mean, you got me, and I'm all fired up. This is why I was late. I was fixing it.
3: As you should be. That's preposterous. And you know what, Nicole?
2: What?
3: At the third or fourth time I've heard that.
2: Really?
3: From somebody in the last 6 weeks.
2: Wow. That's never happened to me before. And I'm usually diligent about it. But I got some weird letter from the registrar saying something about your address. And I knew I had gotten my voter registration card. I guess this isn't good enough. At this current address, I'm going to raise hell. And I kind of wrote it in the comments. I said, this is not okay. You know, so anyway, now I fixed it. I will check it like every day leading up to July 21st, because that's the date of the Arizona primary, right?
3: That's right. And Nicole, we have heard it enough times and are enough concerned about it that right on our website, the landing page, it says confirm my registration. And I tell everybody, just keep checking in, because you don't want to find out when it's too late.
2: Now, how does that happen? Do you know?
3: You know, I really don't know. That would be a great question for the Secretary of State or the county recorders. I don't know. I do know that the current administration in Washington has not minced words when they've said that they would love to sort of throw us into administrative turmoil.
2: Yeah.
3: And so it's, I don't know how, but, you know, it's funny that, you know, I always cry, like, it's no fair. The election's no fair. Yeah, right. That's actually not fair.
2: That's not fair. The elections, though, have been historically run really well. They're right. they're good. You know, elections in this country have been as good as they come. I mean, our election systems have always been. And one thing that, you know, I want to talk to these Republicans who are like, they got to stop vote by mail and everything's so unfair and it's all, you know, it's fake. It's all fake news. And you know what? Shut up. Go talk to the Heritage Foundation, who keeps track of this stuff. And it's funny because I think they're awfully quiet about their research because they stay on top of this. They've done more research than any other organization into voter fraud. And you know what they found? You know what they found? Doesn't exist.
3: Nothing.
2: It's like 0.01%. That means nothing. Statistically, yeah. Nothing. Yeah. What? Why aren't they louder about this?
3: You know, if we spend half as much time just sort of focusing on the actual problems rather than the manufactured crises, gosh, I feel like we could have solved so many of our collective issues by now. But some people would just much rather, you know, make it harder to have their voice heard, make it harder to vote. It's why I've been so loud about the Protect the Vote.
2: Yes.
3: Measure that's coming up on will be coming up on our ballot if we can get enough signatures. So because Arizona doesn't actually have a constitutional basis for voting rights in the state. So in Arizona, we do not have a constitutional right to vote. And so this measure is intended to not only codify that into law, but to protect mail-in balloting, because we know that mail-in balloting is overwhelmingly popular. It might be one of the most popular policy positions in all of American politics, which is pretty hard to find. Mm-hmm. But if we can pay our bills by mail, if we can order a passport by mail, like,
2: yes, right.
3: We can go by mail. And
2: there are states who do that exclusively. Oregon comes to mind, right? And they've had great success with it. And, you know, I go on some of the social media sites and I see these lemmings. It's the only way I can describe them. We need to get rid of vote by mail. We need to get rid of ESA. We need to get rid. I mean, you know, or whatever it is. I'm sorry, I get the acronyms wrong. I'm still learning the Arizona lingo. But, yeah, they want to get rid of vote by mail. Why? Because someone tells them that it's, you know, filled with fraud. Go to the Heritage Foundation. Tell you, they're the people who wrote Project 2025, and they do this research, and their research shows voter fraud is a myth. You know, do not, you know, it, listen to them this time. You know what? I need to get someone from there on the air if they'll come, because to explain what they've found, because I think those are the only people that they'll listen to, maybe.
3: Well, and I think it really boils down to suppressing the vote. They know that mail-in balloting is highly popular and that it is what has allowed us to increase turnout across the country in our elections. But they also know that that means that probably more Democrats will vote.
2: Yes.
3: And so the whole it's all really about silencing certain populations.
2: Absolutely.
3: And I don't think that as American citizens that, you know, we have a right to vote. But do we, if I'm a single mom and I have to work a 24-hour shift on election day?
2: Yeah. Right. That's
3: it. Get rid of mail-in balloting, and right. I no longer have that option.
2: That's right. Now, sorry, this is not what I meant to talk to you about today, but it just happened, and I'm like, wah! It's live. You know, I'm one of the few people who does a live show here. So, okay. So, Elizabeth Lee, I've been wanting to talk to you again anyway, because it's been a while. The last time you were up here, you were here. You came into my home studio, and we also had J.L. Kovan on, and he was running in his primary in New Jersey, and it was a special election. It was really early. And we love JL because he does the best Trump imitation anywhere. And he is a comedian, but he's also a lawyer, and he was serious about his run, but he did not do well. But you know what? He was also working full time As a like a pro bono lawyer for a like a public service organization. I mean, he was walking the talk, and he really couldn't. That's why he didn't put me on his website that day, because he didn't want them to know he was doing an interview while he was supposed to be working. That was his big secret. Anyway, what are you doing? I know Nurse Elizabeth Lee, you are a nurse. Have you taken a leave of absence? I mean, how are you able to run?
3: Yeah, great question, Nicole. My most recent work has been primarily

0: skills where I've been a business leader, but I've also been a healthcare operations executive who's written healthcare policy specifically in the fertility clinic space. So my consultancy was really founded around going into networks or clinics and helping to diagnose their operational issues by working backwards from what are the patient problems. First, like, what is the process from A to Z? And it's shocking how many companies or clinics don't really have that fully figured out. And if you think about it, we sort of set people up for failure, doctors, that is, because we say, go open a practice.
1: Yeah.
0: And that's very different than I just graduated from medical school. Mm-hmm. So, you know, I really have enjoyed the last several years of my career as a real problem solver, going into companies and sitting down and talking to everybody and just looking under the hood and behind the curtains and going, oh my gosh, I know what your problem is. So I took my sort of last case at the end of last year, knowing that, in my opinion, we have never been this close to flipping the United States House of Representatives seat in Arizona's 5th Congressional District. We have not. And so if I was going to make a run at it, my husband and I decided collectively that we have been lucky to be able to save for a few years.
1: Oh, that's great.
0: And it was the first time in our lives we really had been able to do that. And when everybody kept saying, oh, Andy Biggs isn't running, oh, who is running? And it was kind of like, I don't know. And we started thinking about it. I said, you know what? This is the type of legacy type decision that you make.
1: Mm-hmm.
0: So my family has scaled back considerably on our costs so that we could do this together. So I am committed. I serve on one advisory board, and I still do. I actually do pro bono work for ICE detainees that have been experiencing medical neglect. So I have been doing that work still and some advisory work. But my day to day, I've been spending on average about 70 hours a week on this campaign.
1: Wow.
0: If not.
1: I deeply believe
0: that if someone comes and they put in the full-time work, mm-hmm, helping this district come back together, that's how we win. And that's why I made the choice that I made.
1: That's awesome.
0: Listen, I wouldn't be getting all the hate, mm-hmm, and the hatred and the, you know, all that back in my career where I was a highly respected, you know, professional and expert in my field. But I'm willing to do it because the stakes are so high.
1: That's so great. Elizabeth Lee, again, is our guest. I remember, look, as most of my listeners know, my husband and I moved here to Arizona from South Florida almost 3 years ago. It'll be 3 years in October. And, I was in our first house or the second house? We've moved so many times. But I'm looking, reading the paper, and I see that Elizabeth Lee, nurse, has jumped into the race. She's going to, she's declaring for, Congress for Arizona's 5th District. I'm like, that's where I live. It was the second house, because the first house I was in Greg Stanton's district.
0: Oh,
1: so I was in the second house. And when we realized we were no longer in Stanton's, we were in Andy Biggs' district.
0: That is a downgrade.
1: Possibly the worst of the worst in Congress. And now he's running for governor. Like, oh my God. Hopefully Katie Hobbs will be reelected, and it's between him and another awful member of Congress that are running for the Republican nomination. And the upside of that is maybe we'll get rid of both Andy Biggs and Schweikert, or whatever his name is. They're both terrible.
0: That would be the dream.
1: Right.
0: That's the dream.
1: Yes, please. Knocking on wood, laminate.
0: Yes.
1: Anyway, and I immediately reached out. I think I got you on the air that day because I was so excited. And I didn't know how great you were then, but I've learned.
0: You were my absolute first media appearance on the campaign.
1: Nice. And the more I got to know you, the more it's like, she's great. Like, yes. Can you imagine if we can replace Andy Biggs with Elizabeth Lee? And then people started telling me, Nicole, you're in the 5th district. That's like the reddest district. But you know what? No, I'm in Chandler, and this district also includes Gilbert, and I think they're both pretty blue districts. I mean, yeah, I've seen some of the crazy right wingers and I've seen some of the signs,

0: But I'm meeting just as many people who are not with him, not with them, who are as disgusted as I am about the direction that things are going. So I don't, you know, maybe it's because I'm a newcomer and I'm naive to a lot of things, but I don't see it as insurmountable.
1: I think that that's a fascinating perspective, because on the opposite end, I have lived in Gilbert with my family since 2017.
0: Okay.
1: So in 2017, when we lived here, we could smell the farms. Mm-hmm. Every morning.
0: Oh, I've heard about that. Yes. The smell of Gilbert. Yeah.
1: Yeah. So and this was very much a much more small town, many more big farms and open fields and things like that. Mm-hmm. So yes, 6, 7, 8, 10 years ago, very, very, very, very, very conservatively red district. Mm. You can see all of the new housing, the new school, like all of the new developments that we brought into the East Valley. Even look at part of CD5, about a third of it is in Pinal County. And Pinal County is registering 1.3 to 1.5 Democrats for every Republican that they register. And they have put 100,000 new voter registrations on the books in the last 12 months.
0: Now, so where is Pinal County? What is that?
1: Pinal County is going to be east of us. Okay. So
0: is that,
1: if you were
0: like
1: to take,
0: Queen Creek?
1: Right. Queen Creek and Santan Valley. And Santan Valley is actually the fastest growing municipality in the United States
0: I've heard that.
1: Also, I think people are quite disillusioned with what politics as usual has gotten us, whether it be on the Democratic side or the Republican side. People are tired of being told one thing when they can read and they can hear and they can see with their own eyes that that's not quite how it is. And the district is split up evenly. A third, a third, a third.
0: Hmm.
1: A third independents, a third Republicans, a third Democrats.
0: Wow.
1: And so we've already canvassed 60% of those in, because our primary focus has been more Dems and independents. But the more we talk to Republicans, Nicole, the more that they recognize that two MAGA options is just going to get us more of the same.
0: Yeah.
1: And so I've been speaking with Republican candidates.
0: Wow.
1: Who believe very much that I have absolutely what it takes to beat Mark Lamb. And we are, as I said, as close as we've ever been. We are a third, a third, a third. And what I find overwhelmingly is that when we go to primarily more blue doors, they'll always say the same thing. They'll say, we're so alone out here. There's not a lot of us. And then we show them the map.
0: Uh-huh.
1: From the voter database, and their eyes are like, what?
0: Yeah, people are afraid to say it out loud. That's the thing, right?
1: They are. So we have, I reject the notion that this district is too red or too whatever. I believe deeply. Well, I know that if you don't fight for a district, you'll never win it.
0: Mm-hmm.
1: And Katrina Schaffner, who ran against Biggs in the last congressional elections, she moved the needle by a few points. I want to say 3 to 4 points. Don't quote me. But that is how we do it.
0: This is so exciting. Now, I know you're busy. I caught you in the middle of a very busy, important day today.
1: Yes.
0: And I thank you for taking time out to talk with us for a few minutes, because I'm actually going to see you in a few hours.
1: You are. We're so excited, Nicole, to see you and to have the Attorney General, Chris Mays of Arizona, one of this country's most admirable attorney generals, will be joining me for what we're calling the State of the Moms conversation, an opportunity to discuss what it's like to be a parent or a grandparent in this country right now, from an affordability perspective, a parenting perspective, a hope for the future perspective. And so we were very pleased to be endorsed by the Attorney General.
0: Yep.
1: And so to have an opportunity to do an event with her is a real honor. And I'm so glad that you'll be coming later.
0: Oh, I'm so excited. I mean, I really am. This is, first of all, when I saw that Chris Mason endorsed you, I'm like, oh yeah. Oh yeah. Because she is awesome. She is great. So she's Attorney General, and in Arizona, we don't have lieutenant governor, right? So is she second in line? Is she like, or is it the secretary of state? I don't know how it works. But
1: that's a great question as far as succession is concerned.
0: Yes, right.
1: I don't know the answer to that, actually. Now I'm curious. But
0: she'd great governor. I mean, she's awesome. She's amazing.
1: We really have, especially if anybody in Arizona paid attention to state politics at the end of last week and the crazy shenanigans that went on before sine die, which took place at like 5 a.m., which is like the close of the legislative session. And they were battling it out through the night for, again, you know, fighting against the Republicans, fighting against some guardrails on public education, keeping money in the public
0: schools. That's what the ESA thing was about. I got it all mixed up.
1: Yeah, but,
0: that's the voucher program, which.
1: That's right. That's you right. Know, So she, if anybody pays any attention to that legislature, then they can recognize that Chris Mays, Adrian Fontes, and Governor Hobbs have saved this state a world of extremist policies that would have brought Arizona to an Alabama type of a.
0: Yeah. Right.
1: So,
0: but we're still not out of the woods, right? That's not all, right?
1: No, because Chris Mays won by 200 and some votes in the last election, lovingly called Landslide Mays. we cannot, 200 and some voters were the difference between her being able to stand up and sue the Trump administration, I believe more than 50 times now, to protect Arizona voters from everything from the tariff onslaught to everything else in between. So we have been precariously close to a very different reality in this state. And I think that all three of those folks have done a good job at not being too far to one end, but trying to force us all to work together better. And but we are not out of the woods whatsoever. And we all have to fight very hard to make sure that those three get reelected, no doubt.
0: Very much so. And yes,
1: for state legislature seats. So if anybody is watching and they live in Arizona, look up what legislative district you live in, find out what candidates are running in this upcoming primary and have your voice heard. This is not the year to sit a primary out, my friends.
0: No way. And, you know, we do have some good people running. And again, our newest member of Congress from our area, who was just finally seated after having to sit and wait for this stupid regime to get off their asses. I'm screwing up her first name. Grijalva. What's her first name?
1: Congresswoman Adelita Grijalva.
0: Adelita. I'm thinking Avelita, but that's not right. Adelita Grijalva, Raul's daughter, who's awesome. She's great. She endorsed you. I mean, you're getting a lot of these wonderful endorsements.
1: Even just yesterday, State Senator Annalise Ortiz joined three other female state legislators in endorsing us. So
0: nice.
1: Nicole, it's a wonderful thing to see the efforts of it. Really not me, but the whole team. The whole movement that we've been building for the last 9 months, the coalition people said wasn't possible in our district, are proving them wrong. Because guess what, folks? There is nothing more motivating to me than saying it can't be done.
0: That's right. And to people who say, oh, but Arizona is such a red state. I'm like, what? No. We have not only purple, but look, governor, secretary of state, attorney general, two senators, and soon to be my member of Congress. That doesn't sound right to me.
1: We're going to flip CD 6 as well, which is Joanna Mendoza.
0: Okay.
1: We could potentially have, because I believe there's also another woman running for
0: one
1: a seat
0: and two, out. Right? We can
1: West Valley. Okay. Yes. And in one, I mean, we have the potential to have more female, more Congresswomen from Arizona.
0: I know.
1: And Congressmen.
0: And at the top, too. I mean, governor and attorney general. That's not too shabby either.
1: No, it's not, is it? And across the legislative ticket, there are so many incredible women running. You can also go to Arizona List and look and see, who their candidates are. But we have the opportunity to have an enormous amount of powerful wise, brave women fighting for us.
0: It's very, very exciting. Very cool. And we can make this happen. This afternoon, is it all sold out? Or are we full?
1: I think there I will say there's three more tickets. So if somebody's listening, you can go to nurselee4az.com, or you can go to Mobilize and search for Elizabeth Lee for Congress and sign up there. We could probably do a few more people. I certainly want to include as many people as possible because this is a really important conversation right now.
0: Okay. Or call me and I'll make sure,
1: Call Nicole and she'll make sure that you get there.
0: Yeah, if you are in Arizona's 5th Congressional District and you're listening right now and you want to go this afternoon, it's like 3:30 or so. They're right in that area.
1: 3:30,
0: Yeah, be there because, oh my God, first of all, you get to meet Elizabeth Lee, but you also get to meet, our amazing Attorney General, who I'm thrilled. I have not met her, Chris Mays, and I've not spoken with her yet. So I'm looking forward to, you notice how I say yet. And inviting her on the show, and maybe she'll come. And
1: absolutely, for sure.
0: She is really, really impressive. I'm excited about what's happening here in Arizona. We need, this energy. All right, I'm going to let you go because you're busy today. Thank you so much. It's great to see you, and I'll see you later. All right?
1: Okay, bye-bye.
0: All right, bye. Elizabeth Lee, she really is the real deal. And yes, the way it happened, I don't get the physical newspaper here. So it was, I guess I saw it online, that this nurse, Elizabeth Lee, who was not a politician before, was jumping in to the race for my congressional district. And I knew, it was Andy Biggs. And really, they don't get much worse than him. Now, I had confused him with someone else, and some of you did as well when I first got here, thinking Andy Biggs and Paul Gosar were the same guy. They kind of are. They're both, nut jobs, and they're both horrible. I don't know what district Paul Gosar is in. Let me see if I can find out. And I don't know what the deal is with him. Ugh. Oh, he's in the 9th. I don't even know where the 9th district is. I'm still new here. Oh, Mojave County? I don't know. But he's the dentist whose family, everybody, brothers, sisters, everybody who knows him, warns people, don't vote for him. He's horrible. Okay, so, I'm so pissed off about this voting thing. Hold on, I'm going to open the phones. Of course, I forgot to to open the phones. I seriously was, I looked up and it's like, oh, I've got 10 minutes. I'm fixing this voter registration thing. And then I looked up again and I had like 30 seconds. I wasn't ready. So hold on, let me open the phones. So should you care to weigh in, you can. It is the phone number 480-442-6584. Phone lines are open. I'll hear it if you ring. So, check your vote. Check your registration. If you don't know what it is for your state, if you just go to vote.gov, it'll ask you what state you're in. I typed in Arizona, brought me to Arizona. It asks, your name, your date of birth, your driver's license number, or whatever, last four of your social. And then you... then it brings up your stuff, and it should normally say active, registered, no problem, you're good to go. And this time it said inactive. My jaw dropped. I mean, like literally, because that had never happened to me before. And that's why you do it. And again, you have to be registered like 29 days before the primary. Well, today is June 16th. Our primary is July 21st. So luckily, I'm, outside of that 29-day threshold, but not too far off. If I had waited, David, you need to check your registration because I can't believe they did this to me. And I am going to find out who's responsible for that. Who is responsible for that? Because I really need to know. Okay, to the phones. Hi, who's this?
2: This is Dave, and I'm calling from Washington State, and I've been a long-time listener of you, Nicole.
0: Oh, thank you, Dave. How are you?
2: I moved to Washington State from California 4 years ago.
0: Okay.
2: And the second election that I voted here in Washington State, my signature was challenged.
0: Oh, my God.
2: And the reason why it was challenged is because I developed a non-essential tremor in my right hand, my dominant hand.
0: Right.
2: So I'm very shaky when I sign. So they just sent the thing to have me sign it again, and I signed it and sent it in, and I haven't had a problem since.
0: You see, and that's how it should work. You know, this is what's so disgusting, Dave, is that in other countries, the goal is to make it as easy as possible for citizens to vote. Here, they do everything they can to make it as difficult as possible for us to vote. You know why? The more people that vote, the more likely they are to elect a Democrat. There are more of us than there are of them.
2: As far as voter fraud goes, I had heard a bunch of people saying, well, we're going to come in from out of town and we're going to vote for Spencer Pratt for mayor. And apparently one gentleman did that, but he went in to register to vote that same day, and he wouldn't give the information that they needed.
0: Right.
2: So they gave him a provisional ballot, and he left with the provisional ballot, and he was arrested. So don't tell me California has non-citizens voting.
0: It doesn't happen.
2: True.
0: It really does not happen. I'm sorry that I didn't pull up the Heritage Foundation stuff, but it is true. Hold on. I'm going to Google Heritage Foundation voter fraud study. Look, it filled in study for me. And here it is. They have an election fraud map. Okay, this is, I didn't vet this. I'm bringing it up, and I'm going to show you on the screen here if you're watching the YouTube feed. Here, it says voter fraud map. Hold on, I got to make it bigger so I can read it mostly. But it's, come on, my thing doesn't want to go. That you can interpret that any way you like. Here you go. Here's the map, and let's see what these areas are. It shows the election fraud map displays a sampling of proven instances of election fraud. Every case ended in a finding that the individual engaged in wrongdoing in an election, hoping to affect its outcome, or that the results were sufficiently in question to be overturned. While not comprehensive, this map demonstrates vulnerabilities in the election process and the ways in which fraud is committed. This is a change from the last time I looked at this, just in case you're wondering. But it shows, you know, the highest, the big, the darkest colors like Texas, North Carolina, Illinois, and Minnesota, I'll guess. If you look at the key on the bottom where you can see my pointer. 138 cases is the top number. And so the darkest areas, there were 138 cases, which, you know, maybe now that this administration, this regime is telling people that that it's so prevalent, people are starting to get, ballsy about it and doing it. Fraud type. Fraudulent use of absentee ballots. Kimberly Zapata, the former Milwaukee Election Commission deputy director, was charged by the state of Wisconsin with one felony count of misconduct in public office and three misdemeanor counts of absentee ballot fraud after requesting military absentee ballots under false names and sending them to a Wisconsin state legislator's home during the 2022 election. So there it is. It's the former Milwaukee Election Commission deputy director who was the only one who was charged with anything. She was a county official in the elections department. And if I had to place a bet, I would say she's a Republican, because the one or two cases they're finding anywhere have been Republicans who think they can get away with this.
2: Yes. Yes, I've heard that too. And I just, our mainstream media is not doing us any services at all.
0: None at all.
2: Period. They won't talk about this. It's all about age fighting and Donald Trump did this and that, but they're not addressing the real issues that people are addressing.
0: Yep.
2: AOC went down south and talked to people about data centers being put in.
0: Uh-huh.
2: And she talked to mostly Republicans, and they sat there and they listened to what she had to say, and they're upset about it. She didn't change anybody's minds about her, but they listened to her.
0: Right.
2: And the way she spoke about it, it was wonderful. So if our media would do its job properly and just report the facts, we would be in much better shape today.
0: Yeah. Oh, so. Without a doubt. And they don't. And I'm looking at this Kimberly Zabata thing. Frankly, I hadn't heard about this case. This only happened a few months ago in Wisconsin, right? And here, Zapata is heard in a recorded interview admitting to illegally requesting and sending military absentee ballots to a state lawmaker. I'm trying to find out if she has any party affiliate. Oh, go figure. I'm looking at that blindly. I hadn't looked it before. Zapata, as the former deputy director of the Military Election Commission, is accused of requesting and sending 3 fake military ballots to Republican State Representative Janelle Brangen in October of 2022. See, the only cases, and they're one here, two there, one there. They're not massive numbers. They are an anomaly. But they're all Republicans. They're the ones doing it.
2: Yeah, it's nuts. So I thank you for your time, and I appreciate your show very much, and have a wonderful day.
0: Thank you so much, Dave. You as well. Thanks for calling.
2: Thank you.
0: I always love hearing. Bye-bye. I love hearing from you all because, you know, most of the time I have a guest or I'm going through the news, and I do have a lot of news to go over today. But, when I don't have a guest, I remember to open the phones. Feel free to call in because I know there are things on your mind. I know in this day and age with so much, pre-recorded stuff, podcasts, usually they're pre-recorded. I'm still old school. I do, what I do is radio on the internet because I come from radio. And that's what I know. So you get it, warts and all, late and all, mistakes and all, gremlins and everything else. Once we get started, we're off and running and it is whatever it is. So I did pull something that I wanted to play for you. All right. Hello, who's this? Hello,
3: David, the would-be mayor of North Miami Beach.
0: Okay, hi, David. What's on your mind?
3: Hi. Even with so-called local nonpartisan races, things can get crazy. Like a petition which seems to be worrying that too many of the commissioners are in one small but prosperous area, which is not really true. But only if you read the final line do you see they're trying to override the the term limits, which are basically written into our Constitution, that mostly everyone agrees on.
0: What are you talking about? Where? Where is this?
3: Here in North Miami Beach, they're trying to solve a non-existent problem as an excuse for some problematic commissioners that led a boycott that was kind of self-destructive. Just showing all sorts of crazy things are happening even without partisan nonsense. So have fun out there. Got off the phone with Tom. Good luck.
0: Okay, bye-bye. David is a professional radio listener. Seriously. I mean, I've known him since I was doing mornings in South Florida. But he likes to call and get on the air and, then records himself and puts it up on social media. Whatever floats your boat. This I found this morning. I'm like, where did this come from? Now, if you were a Breaking Bad fan or a Better Call Saul fan, you'll get this. And if you weren't, go back and watch those shows. It's some of the best stuff on television over the last, 30 years or so, or maybe ever. I don't know. Here, look, who's that? Oh, my.
4: Hi, I'm Saul Goodman. Did you know you have rights? Well, you do. Sure, they're old-timey. They were written by a bunch of guys in powdered wigs and knee socks.
5: Boring.
4: But believe it or not, they're still surprisingly relevant. Your rights include, but are not limited to, freedom of speech, freedom of assembly, freedom of the press, freedom against unreasonable searches and seizures, etc., etc. Wow, you lucky so-and-so. Look at you, you got rights coming out the wazoo, all because a whole bunch of good people, 250 years worth, sacrificed everything they had for this awesome wallpaper behind me. Know your rights.
0: It's the Constitution.
4: And for the love of Mike, don't ever give them up.
6: No. I'm Mike, and I approve this message.
0: He's Mike, and he approved that message. Yeah, you got to watch Better Call Saul. Saul Goodman, by the way. Did you get it? Saul Goodman. Saul Goodman. Yeah, I miss that. Vince Gilligan, who did Better Call Saul and did Breaking Bad, the producer, the guy behind the shows, is also his latest outing was, Pluribus. The show is called Pluribus, and it was on Apple TV or Apple Plus or whatever it is. And I really liked it, but it is a complete departure from those from Better Call Saul and Breaking Bad. It's science fictiony, but it's really good. I mean, really, for me, if you like science fiction, it's really good. All right, so I've only got 15 minutes left or thereabouts. I may run over a few minutes. I'm going to do something that may piss some people off. Others, well, I know the regulars, my gang, who's usually, Bob Johnson says Weeds. I never got into Weeds, which is unusual because I like the actress. I can see her. She's one of the Mary Elizabeth or Mary, somebody. I can see her face. But and I like marijuana. I like the subject matter. But I never got into that show. And Bob, you say it's one of the best, huh? I should watch it. Malcolm's dad killed Mike, asshole. Okay, there's the comments in the chat room. All right, I'm going to read to you something that David, my husband, sent me. And I hope you will listen to it. I'm just going to read it without making any comment. Oh, before I do, you know what? Let it, rewind 1 second. I will get into this in one moment. Hopefully I'll have time. But when Elizabeth Lee, who we had on at the top of the show, hopefully my future congressperson, mentioned Mark Lamb, the person that she will likely be running against, he's a Republican, he'll likely get the nomination. If they want another Andy Biggs, I guess they'll get it in this guy. But he's bad news. You want to know how bad this guy is? First of all, he is the former Pinal County Sheriff, Mark Lamb. There are three Democrats left in the primary. Elizabeth is one, and then there are two men, Brian Hualde and Chris James. And they had a debate last week on PBS. I'm sorry, I missed it. Go figure. But they largely agreed on policy matters in this June 11th PBS debate. Oh, early voting is scheduled to begin in like 2 weeks. I didn't realize that. Early voting coming sooner than a month away. Anyway, they all agreed that Mark Lamb is horrible. They agreed that he's unaccountable and a Christian nationalist. They were united in their opposition to him. And the race's presumed front runner, who has, of course, El Dumpster's endorsement. Let's see. An ongoing investigation by the Arizona Republic, that's our big newspaper here, surfaced allegations of threats, sexting, nude photo sharing, and racist comments. The former sheriff has also purchased $3 million worth of property in Tennessee. He's launching a ranch business in the rural town of Michi, along with a, quote, family compound, where he says he and his wife will retire. The Arizona district he's running to represent, I thought he's running for this is the district, duh. Yes, is a Republican stronghold that includes parts of Maricopa and Pinal counties, stretching across Gilbert, Chandler, Queen Creek, and Apache Junction. Lee, who you just met, a nurse and self-styled patient advocate, called Lamb, quote, a man who doesn't appear to live in the district and a man who doesn't appear to believe that the rules apply to him. He's got charges against him. He's a bad, bad, bad man. In fact, I have another quote about him, don't I? If I can find it real quickly. What is it? What is he? Anthony, what is he?
5: You're a bad man. You're a very bad man.
0: Thank you. Let's wish him to the cornfield. Okay. All right. Now, great. Now I only have 10 minutes left. But I want to read this Substack entry to you. All right. And know that this isn't necessarily how I feel, although I agree with so much of what I read from Sam Harris, who, if he's who I think he is, I'm not his biggest fan. He has a Substack. It's the Making Sense community. And I think he has a podcast that goes along with it. I think I've seen him on TV, and I think he's pretty outspoken. And usually I don't know. If it's who I think it is, I'm putting that aside. This is just an essay that I read. And on the second reading, I'm thinking, you know what? He does make sense. So I'm going to share it with you. You may disagree, but I hope you will listen with an open mind, because there are a lot of points here that I think a lot of people who are part of the fuck Israel crowd and the pro-Palestinian crowd may not understand. Okay, so please listen and feel free to disagree if you want. We have a right to disagree with one another. We don't have to agree about everything. This would be a really boring world. And a boring show, frankly, if we agreed about everything. But this was written June 5th. So, 11 days ago. And the title of it is Why I Won't Debate Critics of Israel, written by Sam Harris. All right, you ready? I expect everyone to stay tuned and listen, please. All right, starts out. Well, it starts out with a note. And it says, the response to this essay has been quite colorful. I've added a few footnotes to clarify points that seem easily misunderstood. I'm not going to read the footnotes. I will add a link to this Substack onto my blog today, which you'll get through Substack, NicoleSandler.substack.com, or my website at NicoleSandler.com. So you can go back and read it yourself. And again, I hope you will, because this is such a nuanced argument, and so many people don't hear the whole argument. And again, there are two sides to every story, even the Palestinian-Israeli story. Okay. All right. Sam Harris wrote, many readers and podcast listeners have been dismayed by my enduring support for Israel and now urge me to debate someone, really anyone, drawn from a growing cast of scholars, grifters, and moral lunatics who have made that beleaguered country their professional or psychiatric obsession. The Making Sense community seems to have inherited this infatuation, leading to some heated exchanges in recent days. I've explained my position on Israel across several podcasts and in my public talks, but it might help to summarize it here. First, my general attitude. I'm not interested in exploring all the ways that Israel has missed the mark. From Prime Minister Netanyahu's corrupt alliance with the far right to the many crimes committed by settlers in the West Bank to the deaths of innocent non-combatants in several wars. Because none of these failings, however grave, will alter my sense that, one, the ethical difference between Israel and her enemies remains vast, and two, the global preoccupation with the Jewish state, as though it were the worst villain among nations, is contemptible, being the product of perennial lies and illusions. Next, a simple heuristic. Sort of an easy argument. As I suggested in at least one community thread already, if my intransigence on these matters mystifies you, it might help to understand that for whatever reason, I think militant Islam is 10 times worse than you think it is. When I talk about jihadists and their various groups, Hamas, Hezbollah, Al-Qaeda, the Islamic State, the IRGC, etc., I'm talking about people who I consider to be worse than Nazis. Jihadists being essentially Nazis who are certain of paradise. Two, my views about the conflict in the Middle East will not fundamentally change unless my critics produce evidence that Israel has become as evil as her enemies. However, you can rest assured that if the IDF morphs into a death cult that uses its own civilian population as human shields and yet somehow remains widely popular, if ordinary Israelis begin to celebrate martyrdom among every earthly priority, producing generations of bright-eyed suicidal fanatics, if the residents of Tel Aviv condone the taking of Palestinian infants, old women, and other non-combatants as hostages, and then gather in crowds of thousands baying for their blood, if, in other words, the Israelis begin to resemble the Palestinians, then I won't care who wins the war. Short of this, there remains a world of difference between the two sides, and I believe that we should focus on how brutalizing it is for any free society to confront enemies that can sincerely claim to, quote, love death more than everyone else loves life. For this has been Israel's predicament for the better part of a century. The problem in the Middle East is not, and never has been, the existence of the state of Israel. The problem is jihadism, Islamism, Islamic extremism, Islamofascism, militant Islam, or whatever words you want to use to describe the belligerence and triumphal lunacy of those who take the most pernicious doctrines of Islam too seriously. I won't debate the history of the Middle East because it is irrelevant to resolving the conflict there. Of course, many people insist that we must disentangle and reconsider every strand of this history, going back at least a century. The reason I'm convinced that this is a fool's errand is simple. Palestinians and Israelis have discrepant accounts of the past, and no amount of study or debate will reconcile them. What's far more important to understand, and I think it really is the only thing worth considering, is what the current inhabitants of Israel, the Palestinian territories, and the surrounding Arab states want out of life now. Not what they pretend to want or what a handful of royal families want, while their populations want something quite different. What do the Jews and Muslims in the region really yearn to accomplish? What are they willing to sacrifice to? What are they willing to die for? What are they willing to let their children die for? When we focus on the present this way, if we're being honest, we must concede that there are two very different realities on either side of this conflict. Culturally, psychologically, ethically, spiritually, in every way that matters. Yes, Israel has its religious fanatics too, but they aren't the same sort of fanatics we find in Hamas or Hezbollah, and they're far less representative of the surrounding culture. Notwithstanding everything that can be said against Prime Minister Netanyahu, the Israeli far right, and the settlers in the West Bank, and there's much to condemn, I believe the following remains true. If the Palestinians laid down their arms, there would be peace. There could be a two-state solution. There could even be a one-state solution. It wouldn't matter. If the Palestinians simply stopped killing Jews and stopped building a culture that celebrates pointless murder and martyrdom as its highest values, there could be a diverse, tolerant, and prosperous society between the Jordan River and the Mediterranean Sea. From the river to the sea. There could have been one 80 years ago, but if the Israelis laid down their weapons, there would be a genocide. This was obviously true on October 7th, 2023. And for anyone who has been paying attention, it has been true on every other day since the founding of the State of Israel. The truth is, I have never known how Israel should have responded to the events of October 7th. I only know that they, along with every other free society, must ultimately defeat militant Islam. How we should do this is genuinely debatable, but that's not the point of contention among Israel's critics, especially on the left. To them, worrying about militant Islam, even in Israel, even in the aftermath of the worst slaughter of Jews since the Holocaust, is just more Islamophobia. It's just more colonialism and racism, as though that last charge made any sense in the Middle East. If you want to understand my view of this conflict, simply ask one question that clarifies everything in the present. What would each side do if it had the power to do whatever it wanted? Though many pretend otherwise, everyone knows the answer to this question to a mortal certainty. If Hamas had the power, it would perpetrate a real genocide in Israel. The group has affirmed its commitment to this project on countless occasions, both before and after October 7th. And while it's true that Jew hatred throughout the Muslim world has been made immensely worse by a century-long fascination with Nazi propaganda and conspiracy theories, this animus isn't merely a modern phenomenon.
7: It's time for the Rick Smith Show. Now, here is the voice of the working class, Rick Smith.
8: And welcome, brothers, sisters, working class heroes. This is the Rick Smith Show. Thanks so much for being here today on the big program. Lots to get to, lots to talk about. Want to start off with a Paul Krugman piece that caught my attention, titled Meet the New Bosses, Worse Than the Old Bosses. And spot on. He argues, and I agree, that we're not in a second Gilded Age. Oh no, we're much worse than that. Way past the second Gilded Age. In fact, the new bosses aren't just greedy. They're actively engineering a system where extreme wealth crushes both workers and democracy simultaneously. So yeah, well done. And look, if we don't build stronger unions, if we don't come together and hit back, they're going to win. Full stop. That's it. Look at Amazon, one of the richest companies in history, run by a guy who can launch himself into outer space just for fun, squeezing warehouse workers so hard they literally have to go to the bathroom in bottles. Yeah, or get written up for theft of time because they take a break or a breath between shifts. Their response to workers organizing in Staten Island and Alabama, multi-million-dollar union-busting firms coming in, holding captive audience meetings, firing organizers, dragging out every legal, questionably legal appeal they can possibly do. The business model literally depends on burning through human bodies, then using their vast wealth to keep those same workers from having any collective voice. Or you go to Starbucks, a company that loves to wrap itself in progressive branding while firing baristas for daring to sign a union card. Workers win elections, store after store after store. The company still refuses to respond with deliberate delays at the bargaining table, which is what they do. Illegal store closures and really a PR machine trying to paint unions as, well, outside agitators. The CEO can sit in front of Congress in $1,000 suits and insist, oh, they respect workers, while the company spends more fighting unions than it would cost just to pay them fairly. This is how extreme wealth crushes democracy. Billionaires pour money into politics to make sure the rules never change because they've got it right where they want. A few hundred of them now bankroll a massive chunk of federal campaign spending. And they don't give that money away for nothing. They buy judges who kneecap labor law enforcement. They buy politicians who gut the NLRB, weaken OSHA, and block any real serious attempt to tax them or expand worker protections. Then they flood their media echo chamber with propaganda convincing you, me, us, that unions are, well, something of the past, obsolete, and public power is basically tyranny. Meanwhile, you got billionaire-owned platforms and networks that amplify anti-worker, anti-democratic narratives every single moment of every day. Social media barons, think of one, kill legislation that would regulate their products or protect kids while, what, hosting fascist garbage that turns working people against one another instead of us coming together. They talk about free speech. Yeah, for them. But what about you? Now, the right loves to say, oh, we've been deplatformed, but take a look at what Elon Musk did to Twitter. It's all of that on steroids. And this is why unionization isn't some nostalgic throwback. It's actual survival. When workers organize, they don't just win better wages, better hours, better conditions. They build real power that can challenge billionaire money in city hall, state legislatures, and in Congress. Union members vote at higher rates. We know that. Unions push for higher minimum wages, stronger safety laws, real democracy on the job. Every contract fight that wins just cause, a living wage, a voice at work, is a crack in the oligarch's armor. The race to the first trillionaire is the race to the bottom for everyone else. Unless we slam on the brakes now, that means organizing in warehouses, hospitals, call centers, newsrooms, coffee shops, logistics hubs, tech firms, wherever people work, everywhere. Where we're told that unions don't belong, they have money. They have numbers. They've got, and I've said this before, they have all the money, we've outprocreated them. There are more of us. But numbers only matter, honestly and truthfully. It only matters that there are more of us when we choose to vote, when we choose to organize and stand together. And this, for me, is why I'm such a big proponent of joining and forming labor unions. Why, in my life, it's made things enormously better, given me opportunities. And, well, quite frankly, my kids will never see the poverty and desperation that I grew up with. But if we're going to reunite this country, we got to reunionize it. It's that simple. Want to hear your thoughts? What's the boss telling you? Email me, rick@thericksmithshow.com. Right back.
9: I'm Rick Smith, and this is Labor History in 2. On this day in labor history, the year was 1836. That was the day that the London Working Men's Association was founded. Skilled craftsmen started the organization. William Lovett, a cabinet maker, and a publisher by the name of Henry Hetherington were two of the original founders. Their aim was to promote the rights of the working class. 2 years later, the group drafted the People's Charter.
8: The document outlined a demand for 6 reforms aimed at making the government more inclusive of the working class. One reform was universal suffrage for all males over the age of 21. Another was ending the requirement that members of parliament hold property, which excluded most British people from standing for elections. The charter also called for the establishment of fairer parliamentary electoral districts, holding of annual elections, and allowing for a secret or anonymous ballot. The final item was payment for those elected to parliament. Since it was an unpaid office, people who could not afford to go without a salary were practically shut out of running. Those who supported these measures came to be known as Chartists. The movement grew and garnered support. More than 1 million people signed a petition for the charter. Parliament, however, ignored the petition, but the movement continued to grow. It inspired newspapers, rallies, and even poetry. One poem published in 1841 included the lines, "'Tis the voice of the people I hear on high. It peals o'er the mountain. It soars to the sky. Its shock, like the earthquake, shall fill with dismay the hearts of the tyrants and sweep them away." Chartism as a movement lasted for 2 decades, but it was not until 1918 that all British men won the right to vote.
9: Labor History in 2, brought to you by the Illinois Labor History Society and The Rick Smith Show.
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8: So last week we talked about the AFL-CIO's convention in Minneapolis, talked about a lot of things around the labor movement. And look, you know, the fact that they're going to seek to organize millions more workers over the next 5 years, all good stuff, all good stuff. But I came across a Facebook post from Jimmy Williams, Jr., general president of the International Union of Painters and Allied Trades. And I thought this was kind of an important piece. Jimmy writes, just returned from the AFL-CIO's national convention and heard all the stories of how this administration is affecting all other unions of the labor movement, from teachers to firefighters, service and healthcare workers, government employees, and postal workers. Not one piece of good news. Jimmy then asks, my question for our members is, how do you feel after a year and a half of this current administration? How have you benefited? Is your life getting better? And that's why I've asked Jimmy Williams Jr. to come share some thoughts with us and to maybe answer that question. What are his members saying? Jimmy, thanks for taking time for us.
10: Yeah, thanks, Rick. As always.
8: I see this question, and it really is the question of every administration, regardless of who's in power. Is your life getting better? So when you pose that question, what are your members saying?
10: Yeah, you know, I mean, if you read the responses too, it was kind of not shocking, not surprising to see that most of the people that responded from our union are saying things have gotten worse, and we know it, we're feeling it. But I think oftentimes when we're in these moments, it's important to reflect and ask these questions, because you know people are struggling in the economy, and nothing has changed for the better. If anything, things have gotten worse. And I think the future feels bleak for many of our members, many of which who, you know, have voted, you know, for the current president. And those conversations are real. I think, Rick, I've told you this before. There is a big percentage of our membership that voted for Barack Obama twice, you know, voted for Donald Trump twice, and voted for Joe Biden once, right? And have been looking for change, looking for answers, and they're not getting it.
8: You know, again, we've been talking about this for the longest time. The reality is if you're not getting stuff done, if you're not making people's lives better, you're going to have the kind of anger that we're seeing. And I think, let me pose this as a question. Do you think we're at a moment finally where maybe somebody's listening? Because the anger is real. I mean, we both agree on that. But the swings, that's dangerous. And what it's gotten us is it's gotten us an administration that clearly ran on, we're going to make lives better. Gas is going to be a buck a gallon. Eggs are going to be a buck. It's going to be this economic utopia. It hasn't worked out that way. So do you think maybe there's some change coming, or are we just stuck in this back and forth?
10: I mean, part of the thing that I wanted to express to our members coming off of the AFL-CIO convention is important to note for the future of the working class. I mean, there wasn't one political speaker at the AFL-CIO convention, and I think that's for a reason, right? What I was trying to stress to our membership is, yeah, you may be hurting, but, you know, so are people in other industries. And the working class is made up of way more than just yourself, way more than just being a construction worker going to work every day trying to feed your families. And, you know, as a movement, trying to stick together and show that, yeah, every time you vote against your self-interest, you're also voting against maybe your school teacher of your kid's self-interest, your local firefighter's self-interest, your local healthcare worker's self-interest. And I think there's a moment here, and I think this moment has been here for a long time, but we've been allowed to be pulled from each other by political figures in this country. And at this time, I think it's more about how do you build an agenda for

0: And I think that was the message coming off of, the AFL-CIO convention that I wanted our membership to hear.
1: Right.
0: Because every time I talk to them about being independent of both political parties and making sure that our issues are at front and center, they want to hear that. They don't want to hear us just talking about, let's go back to the policies of the Obama administration or the Clinton administration or, pretty much every administration with the exception of the Biden administration over the last 70 years. They don't want to hear it.
1: But here's the thing, and this is where I get into this conversation an awful lot, Jim, that, this we're putting both parties on the same level. When the reality is Democrats have not been great. They haven't been. They haven't done all the things that we want them to do. But Republicans have really been very harmful. And I think this administration shows just that kind of hatred of organized labor. You look at what happened with the federal workers. You look at the work that's being done in D.C. And I'm going to ask you about the algae back in the reflecting pool, not done with union labor, not even bid a patronage job. It seems to me that by being on that, the both sides suck kind of scenario, I think I'm letting Republicans off the hook by letting that go.
0: I don't disagree with you, and don't read me the wrong way, Rick, when I say, what people don't want is to go backwards when it comes to, policies that were pushed by either side, right? When we speak to our members, we say it very clearly. One party's out to destroy you. Another party wants to appease you. And in order to appease us, you better listen to us, right? And
1: no,
0: you better make real substantive change. And so, I do think that the moment that I'm talking about is how to rebuild the Democratic Party in a fashion that has the working class at the center of it and has union workers at the center of it. It's certainly not to put them on the same level. They're not. One's to destroy you, one's going to appease you.
1: Absolutely.
0: But there's a moment here to organize what that agenda is going to look like, and it cannot look like it did in the past. It has to look different. People are hurting in a different way, Rick. You know this.
1: Absolutely. But here's the thing. Everyone keeps saying we need a labor party. I'm going, how about you just take over the Democratic Party and make that our labor party once again? Make this the party of FDR once again.
0: And
1: push for things that are going to help average everyday working people. Because guess what? We've now got a trillionaire, Jimmy.
0: Yep. And listen, they can't win without us, right? And so now's the moment for them to listen to us and really meet people where their pain is. Their pain is around being able to survive in the economy. Pain's around healthcare. Pain's around whether they can ever really retire with any sort of dignity. The pain's around how do you live a real balanced life and raise a family and have time for yourself when you're forced to have to work for wages that can't keep up with the cost of living. That's the reality of the working class.
1: Without question. And this is where, I guess this question may be a little uncomfortable, but I get hit a lot with, I've talked about the privilege that I've had of being a Teamster for more than 35 years, the health insurance that I've been able to have that has taken care of my wife and my family all these years. Most people, the majority of people in this country who work for a living aren't that privileged, aren't that fortunate. And yes, we should be organizing a lot more. They should be fighting for unions and doing all this stuff. But, when we talk in these terms of your members and that, people are like, hey, I'm just trying to make it to tomorrow, let alone, buying a better car or a better place to live. I'm trying to keep what I got.
0: Yeah. Our members are more and more. And the reality is we talk to them, we poll them. Our members are more and more, increasingly supportive of a single-payer healthcare system, right? A true single-payer healthcare system that allows them to take money off of what they're currently paying, because don't forget, they pay for those healthcare benefits. Our members are more and more supportive of a billionaire tax that can raise Social Security, like just make it that. All the revenue that can be created against billionaires can go right into the retirement security for the working class, right? Keep it simple. And if we can keep things simple in building an agenda for the working class, we can make a real impact. And those are the things that are keeping our working members up at night. And like you said, they have an advantage over those that don't have any of those things.
1: Exactly. Now, I gotta ask you about the work that's being done in D.C. Because look, I'm a big supporter of organized labor. I'm a big supporter of the trades. I'm a big supporter of prevailing wage and, you know, all of that stuff, project labor agreements.

0: because I think it helps the taxpayer get a better value for their buck. And I got to point to the reflecting pool. We were told this was going to fix it. We were going to spend who knows how much we have actually spent on it. But we now find out that just days in, and I don't even think it's full yet, the algae has returned, which was supposed to be taken care of. This seems to me, again, more like patronage hire for bad work and overpayment than actually doing things for the public good. But this isn't the only project. There are a bunch of others that this administration's working towards.
1: Yeah, I mean, it started with just the destruction of the East Wing, right? With no bid, not putting it out for contract, not going through the public, you know, system that has worked for the last 75 years. And then it continued with the reflection pool, which for our, you know, that would have been putting, you know, 50 to 100 IUPAT members to work, union painters. Had the job been bid the right way, it was a no-bid contract to a friend who worked on the Trump golf course in Northern Virginia, who doesn't have the certifications to do the work. It started as maybe a $2 million project. It ballooned to like $16 million with nothing but change orders, no access to the workers. In fact, we did a demonstration down there about 2 weeks ago to try to raise, the public's attention to what was really going on there. And then you see what the final product is, and it's already a disaster. You know, the reason we have, you know, a government is to ensure that there's processes in place to make sure the taxpayer does get the best benefit for their taxes. And in this case, it's an egregious example. And I have no idea, Rick, but I can't imagine how many people made money off of that spectacle last night at the UFC 250 fight in the White House. I mean, who knows who was building the platforms? Who knows if IOTC members went to work? Who knows if Teamsters went to work? Who knows if that was put out for bid or if it was just a handout, yet again, to the friends of Donald Trump and the people closest to him? Because it certainly looked like it.
0: Yeah, it was our oligarchs, you know, fun on our lawn. But here's the thing, I go back to, you know, looking at this reflecting pond, much like, you know, the bridges in San Francisco, the Oakland Bay Bridge and the Tappan Zee, one done with union labor, one done not, one done under a project labor agreement, one done not, one's complete under budget and on time, one they claim, I guess, never going to be done. Isn't this another one of those moments where you guys get to say, look, we do it better, we're trained to do this? And this is why you hire skilled workers to do these jobs?
1: Yeah, and we were headed down that path under the Biden administration on you know, projects that would have had project labor agreements. This administration has not signed one single project labor agreement that would ensure that, you know, apprentices were being, you know, paid the right scale and learning their career as they go, working side by side with journey workers that know what they're doing, you know. Without project labor agreements and without labor standards in government investments, there's no guarantee. And I happened to drive over the Tappan Zee Bridge today at 9 o'clock, and there wasn't any traffic, you know, and that's not normal in New York on a Monday morning at 9 o'clock, right? And it shows that when we do things right, everybody benefits from it. But when we do things wrong, the workers get exploited. The common good isn't protected, and you know, you have nothing but chaos. And we got to get back to having those discussions with our leaders and with our political figures, because it just makes too much sense.
0: Now we're at an interesting point in history because, you know, nobody seems to trust either political party, or everyone I talk to seems to think our government is broken. But the labor movement, a lot of people are looking to for answers, especially on AI. Where the polling is just off the charts and people going, yeah, they're probably looking out for our interests more than anyone. Is this a moment for labor resurgence? And I mean, coming out of this convention, I guess the plan is to organize 2 million members over the next 5 years. You know, walk me through what the plan here is.
1: Yeah, and we can easily do that. At the last convention, I believe it was 500,000 members over a four-year period, and we hit that number within two, right? We can certainly do it, but it's going to require a mass movement that goes across industries. When I left that hall last week, and I've gone to the AFL-CIO conventions since 2001 or 2002, I saw the most unity I've ever seen amongst the labor movement across industries. And that is how we get it done, right? That is when, you know, if they're going to build a new hotel in your city, the trades stick with Unite here to make sure they get card checked before that building gets built, right? If we're going to be working together across industries, and we know that AI is going to affect our brothers and sisters at SEIU in the healthcare industry, say the technology that's being used is going to, you know, lose jobs for people or create new opportunities. Well, before we enter into a project labor agreement, let's make sure we support one another, right? Same thing with public, you know, public sector organizing. If they're going to be building new schools, if they're going to be building, you know, and expanding state and local governments, let's work with our brothers and sisters at AFT and AFSCME. I mean, that's the future of the labor movement, is working across industries to build real worker power. Yeah. And that's the message coming off of that convention.
0: It's not just the future, it's our past. I mean, it's what our grandparents' generation did to build what was the most prosperous working class in the history of humanity. We can do it again, but we're living through this second Gilded Age, and I would argue, you know, as I said a moment ago, much worse than the first Gilded Age because of the kind of powers, controls, and the enormous wealth the handfuls seem to be controlling. So in this moment, when you're going back to your members, the hope is that we do find our way together again, and we do rediscover what solidarity means.
1: I really believe we can get there, Rick. I'm more optimistic today than probably at any other point in my career. And I think it's because when you have this much wealth at the top and you have this type of administration that is just allowing it to just go unfettered, I think it creates an opportunity to redefine who the boss is. And when workers stick together and fight against the boss, and in this instance, you have billionaires that are controlling every lever of our economy and our government, it's very easy to point at who the real enemy is. And I think that is what unites our labor movement. Just like back in the day, you know, when you could look up on the hill and you could see the owner of the steel mill and the house that owner lived in, right? And you could say, I just need my piece of the pie. I think the working class is starting to wake up to realize who the real problem is.
0: Yeah, look, most workers don't want to make a killing. They just want to make a living. And we're in an era where I do see this now that Musk has become the first trillionaire, the race to be the second trillionaire, which means more wealth extracted from you and me. So last line of question I've got for you, because look, we see this administration doing a lot of things through the back door. I mean, you talked about tearing down part of the White House. They're putting, I guess they're painting gold leaf all over stuff, all work your members aren't getting. So one, what's the message to the members and the marching orders come November? And what should the rest of us be working towards? Because, look, we're at a moment where people are finally lifting their heads and going, something's wrong. We need to be doing something. So what are you advocating for?
1: On your first question, when we talk to our members, and now you have a year and a half, if not a little bit longer, this administration, back to the original question that I asked our members coming off the convention is, how has he made your lives better? It's, how many jobs have he created? How many jobs directly has he created for us as union construction workers and union painters and union glazers? How many jobs? The answer is none directly, right? Very easy to point to a two-year track record, a year and a half track record. As far as the larger movement, I really honestly believe that we have to launch a very public and very wide-reaching campaign to expose the billionaire class in this country and do it from a labor's perspective, not from a politician's perspective. We have to be out on the streets highlighting just how much wealth is being taken off the backs of labor in this country and how it cuts across every industry. We have to be very public, and we have to be very active in calling out who the real issues are. And that doesn't talk politics. That unites people that are currently divided potentially by both political parties, when the labor movement is the one who is focusing the attention where it needs to be. And I think that is the real organizing work that we are going to have to figure out. And it doesn't have anything to do with elections. Listen, we could win the midterms or lose the midterms. It's not going to change things, but you're certainly seeing more and more wealth, and that's not going away. And until we unite and put the real attention that's needed on calling out the billionaire class and how this system doesn't work, you know, to me, that's the answer. And to me, that's the conversations we're having.
0: There you go. Good on you. And I look forward to that message coming out soon. Jimmy, I appreciate the time. As always, good stuff.
1: Thanks, Rick.
0: Thanks so much. Jimmy Williams, Jr., president of the International Union of Painters and Allied Trades. You can check out their website, iupat.org. Want to hear your thoughts? Email me, rick@thericksmithshow.com. 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
0: I'm Rick Smith, and this is Labor History in Two. On this day in labor history, the year was 1938. That was the day the Keene Mountain coal mine exploded near Grundy, Virginia. Described as a flame-belching volcano, the explosion killed 45 and injured three more. It is considered one of the worst mining disasters in the history of Virginia. One surviving miner described the scene saying, quote, "I saw coal-carrying cars, motors, slate, and timbers spouted as if from a cannon." The state mine inspector determined the miners had been killed instantly. The mine had just opened the year before and produced 40 railroad cars of coal a day. But the mine was also owned by the Red Jacket Coal Company. In Mingo County, West Virginia, years earlier, Red Jacket had been a key player in keeping the UMWA out, making its employees sign yellow dog contracts and winning injunctions against union organizing. As a member of the Williamson Coal Operators Association, Red Jacket contributed to the hostile anti-union environment that created the conditions for the Matewan Massacre and the Battle of Blair Mountain in the early 20s. They called in Baldwin Phelps detectives to start evicting Matewan strikers from company housing. In the aftermath of the 1938 explosion, new mine safety regulations were demanded. The inspectors were finally given the legal right to conduct inspections over the protest of mine owners in 1941. However, there was no power to enforce the new regulations. The Phipps family commemorated the disaster in its 1965 song, Red Jacket Mine Explosion.

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2: A $31,000 medical bill, a four-week delay for a critical test. 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
1: So on Sunday, the nation was subjected to Trump's pay-per-view blood sport birthday bash. And now we find out, for our 4th of July celebration, we're going to be subjected to a Trump rally because, hey, nothing says America like watching people beat the snot out of each other on the lawn and listening to a rambling fool. Trump says we're going to host the most spectacular Trump rally of them all, a tribute to America. He said there's going to be incredible flyovers, an air show featuring our top military pilots and equipment, and he's going to deliver the keynote, which evidently he claims we're not going to want to miss. And my first thought is, well, I guess dear leader needs attention. Some good news, though. Over the weekend, Trump's name came off the Kennedy Center. Bad news, the Kennedy Center established a new endowment using our money and putting Trump's name on it. So we've got to pay homage to our dear leader, it's sad, just sad. But here to share some thoughts on, the name off, kind of a big deal. That's why I've asked Mallory Miller to come share some thoughts with us. Mallory is a former Kennedy Center employee, co-founder of Hands Off the Arts, one of her organizations, Take Down the Name. You can check out takedownthename.org. They're the folks who are really pushing this to the forefront. Mallory, thanks for taking time for us.
5: Thank you so much, Rick.
1: So this has got to be a kind of a big deal. You know, steal a Biden is a big freaking deal that actually we push back and, well, no Trump name on the Kennedy Center.
5: It is such a stupendous celebration that we're having over here in Washington and as a part of Hands Off the Arts. While I want to pay all respect and give all the flowers to Representative Joyce Beatty of Ohio's 3rd Congressional District, I do not think that this would have happened without Hands Off the Arts. Hands Off the Arts has been organizing the community of artists, arts workers, and patrons of the Kennedy Center for 10 months to see the name come off of this building and to see the Kennedy Center restored to what it ought to be. And so this is a really big victory for us.
1: Now, I was looking at your background. You were fired from the Kennedy Center. I'm not sure what the disagreement over something. But you believe that was because you guys were trying to form a union, which I think, yeah, that fits.
5: Yeah, I've come to understand that Donald Trump is just another really bad boss. It just so happens that he is the bad boss in chief. And while there are lots of federal employees that are unionized and have suffered under the anti-union tactics of this administration, the Kennedy Center employees actually are a part of a private organization. And so when Trump decided to become the chairman of the Kennedy Center last February, we were probably the most unique set of workers in the country in that we went to bed one day with one boss and we woke up the next with the president of the United States as our boss. So that has been a really interesting experience. And the reason that we started to form our administrative workers labor union, the Kennedy Center actually has lots of different labor unions represented under its banner. And there are several that have full-time workers inside of the building. But the administrative staff were largely unrepresented. And that's why we started Kennedy Center United Arts Workers. And then I was fired alongside all of dance programming in August as retaliation for that.
1: Yeah, again, this is another reason, and I say this all the time, another reason that every person in this country, if you punch a clock, if you work for a living, should have a union, should have a contract, should have that security of no longer being an at-will employee. It's not that anyone can't be fired, but you have to be fired for just cause, not just cause.
5: You're exactly. That was a large reason why we started forming the union. The Kennedy Center was a completely nonpartisan arts organization, and the professional ethic of that was really rang through all of our jobs. And when Mr. Trump decided to become the chairman, that changed. I was in the artistic programming department, and that was one of the first things that the new chairman attacked was the artistic programming, calling it woke and saying that he was going to change it. And so obviously our jobs were at risk, but it wasn't just that our jobs were at risk. It was also an attack on the freedom of expression of the artists who come to the Kennedy Center. And so we just felt that it was vital to turn to the labor movement, which we should have done prior to all of this, frankly, to not just save our jobs, but to help us hold the line and defend free expression at the Kennedy Center.
1: Because ultimately what we're seeing with Trump and this movement, because, you know, you evidently you're woke, right? Because, you know, that's bad, evidently. This really is censorship of the arts in its highest form, if I can go there.
5: I agree with you completely. This administration has been a little bit more, I want to say, strategic about how they go about this in the news business. But this event of what happened at the Kennedy Center was a direct attack. And if you think of the direct attacks on someone like Jimmy Kimmel and late night hosts as like the guy or the people that Trump was attacking in a freedom of expression attack, the Kennedy Center is the place where that happened. And so it's a huge symbol for what freedom of expression and freedom of speech mean in our country right now.
1: You know, the Colbert thing is just hysterical to me, because they got rid of Colbert. They were happy about that. They're celebrating and literally replaced him with a billionaire. So we are absolutely in the heart of the second Gilded Age, where, you know, they own all of the media, and now they're the dancing clown as well as the owners.
5: It very much is true. And I, as a artistic producer and curator, watched that last Colbert show episode and felt like it was a love letter to everyone who works in the cultural industry. It was just really cathartic for me as a former Kennedy Center employee. But also it was a reminder that, like, we cannot give up this fight. And so that's why we keep on fighting with Hands Off the Arts. It may seem like the least important fight to some people, but actually the Kennedy Center employs hundreds, if not thousands, of people every year. And it is a vital part of the Washington, D.C. Economy and the arts ecosystem in the Mid-Atlantic region. And it is internationally significant. And that is all because of the workers of the Kennedy Center. And I just can't say enough that the Kennedy Center is not just an institution. It's not just a marble box on the Potomac. The Kennedy Center is the people, and we need to make sure that their jobs are safe.
1: You know, you look at two different administrations. I look at the FDR era and I look at the Trump era. FDR invested heavily in the arts, heavily and getting people to express freely and to do all the things that came out of that New Deal era. And then I look at Trump, who's really trying to shut down any freedom, any creativity, and push a narrative and agenda that is very narrow-minded and, well, you know, very subservient to his ego.
5: The aesthetic of authoritarianism is rigid. It is one thing only, and it is what they say. But the aesthetic of democracy is diverse, and it is emergent, and it is experimental, and that is scary to them. And so I think when the artists and the arts workers of places like the Kennedy Center or the Colbert Show or, you know, any artist throughout this amazing country come together and express themselves in these creative ways, it is a direct threat to the Trump administration. And we've seen artistic movements like Fall of Freedom, what we're doing at the Kennedy Center with Hands Off the Arts, and others throughout the country, including Jane Fonda's Committee for the First Amendment, that are really using artistic and creative expression to push back and fight back against the authoritarian overreach into art industry.
1: Speaking of fighting back, did you happen to see Sunday's little backyard brawl on the White House lawn? Did you catch that artist? Because that's art in Trump land, I think.
5: I think it is an aesthetic choice. And I don't have a lot to say about it because I'm not an expert in that type of expression. But as a Washingtonian and as a resident of the city, we experienced a lot of road closures. There were loud fireworks late into the night that woke people up. There were flyovers that were scary and triggering for people. It's like completely unnecessary stuff going on, all in the name of celebrating the president on his birthday in a completely unprecedented way.
1: I don't care about any of that other stuff, and don't take that personally. It's the millions of taxpayer dollars that went into this display of his ego, his power, his you know, defeating his, you know, his self-worth. I don't even know. I have no idea. There is no president in my lifetime who could get away with this and the public not lose their mind over millions of taxpayer dollars, thousands of hours of federal workers being involved. I'm stunned that my Red Hat crowd isn't losing their mind, because had Joe Biden said, hey, we're going to have a picnic on the South Lawn, they'd have lost their ever-loving freaking mind. This guy builds a giant, whatever that was, claw, and then tears up the lawn and millions. They'd be losing their ever-loving freaking mind. But hey, this is conservative art.
5: It also is a huge grift. If you saw all of the corporate sponsorships that went into it, people could see the word monster from the Washington Memorial. I don't know where all that money is going, who is getting that, and who is benefiting from this. I think that concerns me almost more than the spectacle of it is I see what happened at the FIFA World Cup draw happening on the White House lawn. And I see, you know, and the FIFA World Cup draw happened at the Kennedy Center. But what happened at the FIFA World Cup draw was rehearsed and practiced over the months leading up to it at the Kennedy Center. Yeah. Through kind of like the hucking and the sale of the center as the president's, like, Mar-a-Lago of the North, if you will.
1: We've turned the White House into an Airbnb. They wanted to turn the Kennedy Center, as you said, the Trump Cultural Center. So your organization, Hands Off the Arts, and I hope folks will check out the website, handsofthearts.org. What are you working to accomplish? What are you hoping that people are going to take from this? What's the action?
5: So one of our first calls was take the name off the building on December 21st. We were out in the streets with about 200 people, and Senator Chris Van Hollen came out, and we demanded that the name come down off of the Kennedy Center. That has happened. So job one done. But more importantly, our campaign is to stop the closure and save the jobs. And the way that we imagine that happening is through people power. We need people to show up with us, and we need people to stand in the street with us. We have a standing protest every single Friday at 6:30 p.m. outside of the Kennedy Center at the bottom of the steps, where we invite people to perform. It's a joyful artistic experience, but we also demand that the Kennedy Center make changes, like the closure not happening, etc. And then as far as the future, we're overwhelmed by the outpouring of support that we're getting right now. And so we are actively and quickly scaffolding what comes next. As far as are we, you know, equipped to do that work? I believe that arts workers are alchemists. We are the people who envision the future and then create the future right in front of you. That's what we do in the creative industry. And so I think that we can get it done when we have all the right people.
1: And that's why you have to be destroyed. I mean, it's the same thing with you combined what conservatives hate the most, artsy creative types and union people. So by combining those, you are like the supervillain.
5: A little bit. I mean, again, I think it's a little bit of Broadway magic or movie magic with the grit of the labor movement that is really the engine behind Hands Off the Arts.
1: Now, I had someone yesterday tell me that this taking Trump's name off the Kennedy Center is kind of like Saddam Hussein's toppling statue moment. Do you see it in the same vein, that maybe this is the beginning of the downfall of just how bad this guy has been, and how his ego has really just overshadowed everything that average everyday working people need? I mean, because look, $60-something million to put on this little backyard brawl. There are people who are struggling to put gas in their car, put food on the table, keep a roof over their head. That messaging has got to hit home at some point, I think.
5: I think you're right that this is a huge moment. It's so symbolic, not just for the Kennedy Center, but it's symbolic for the entire country, because while this is far from the last fight, it is the first time that this is happening. And it's incredibly embarrassing for the president. And it is not surprising to me at all that they still have it covered up with that tarp shroud. And they probably will try to do that for as long as they can, because again, it is such a symbol of the resistance that we were able to fight back. So again, flowers to Representative Joyce Beatty. She is our hero and our goddess. But I do believe that people showing up and being a part of the resistance was a huge reason that this happened. And I think that the administration is a little bit shaking in their boots.
1: Yeah, clearly the job not done. You take your small victories, celebrate those, and then organize for the next step. So what is the next step? Obviously, you said every Friday there's a get together, there's a performance to kind of push back. What's your future? What are you planning on for the coming days, weeks, months? I know from June 28th through the 4th of July, there's a 7 days in DC group putting on all kinds of artsy stuff. There's all kinds of organizing happening, especially since we're going to be treated to evidently the rally of all Trump rallies on July 4th. What's the plan going forward? And what do you hope people will do and get involved, and how to get involved, I guess?
5: We are working with our elected officials. You know, in Washington, we don't have direct representation, but representatives in Maryland and Virginia are working on this Kennedy Center issue along with Representative Joyce Beatty. But as far as like how you can get involved, our next big event is called Hands Around the Kennedy Center, and it's going to be on July 17th. We have no reason to believe that the Kennedy Center is closing on July 4th. And so we are gathering our community to wrap a big hug around the Kennedy Center and show the people that still work inside that we're there for them. We are trying to get at least 700 people there. So if you are in the DMV or if you want to come down for that, it'll be 6:30 p.m. on July 17th.
1: There you go. Mallory, I appreciate you taking time for us. Good on you for the fight. I wish you nothing but the best, and I hope you come back and talk to us again real soon.
5: Okay. Thank you so much, Rick.
1: Thanks so much, Mallory Miller. Make sure you check out their website, handsoffthearts.org. She's a co-founder of that organization. We'll get links out on social media. Want to hear your thoughts. Is this a big deal? Is this the moment? The beginning of the downfall? I want to hear your thoughts. Rick at therickSmithShow.com. Right back. Stick around. I'm Rick Smith, and this is Labor History in Two. On this day in labor history, Pinkerton detectives arrived at job sites across the U.S. to escort workers off the premises. No, it was not a railroad or a coal mine in labor's distant past. It was at the offices of what was once the largest computer seller in the United States. And the year was 2000. Inicom was filing for Chapter 11 bankruptcy. The computer giant had been built on buying computers in large quantities and reselling them. But increasingly, computer manufacturers such as Dell began to sell directly to customers. They eliminated the middleman. Unable to adapt, Inicom's finances were a wreck. They brought in the Pinkertons to usher away employees and change the locks on the office doors. The Pinkertons arrived at the Atlanta office at 2:30. They showed up in Jacksonville at 4. Another former employee recalled his experience, saying, on June 16th, they came into the Buffalo office around 5 with Pinkerton security and a locksmith and said, basically, you've got 5 minutes to grab your personal belongings and leave the building. The bewildered employees were given few answers. The Pinkertons posted signs with an 800 number on the doors they had just locked. Then, at 4:26 p.m., more than 5,000 employees were sent an email from the company asking them to call that same number. When they did, a recorded message began to explain the events of the day. The employees learned that they would not receive their final paychecks, and they had all been fired. But the news got worse. The message went on, "We advise you begin exploring alternatives for medical and disability insurance." The message also said, "Inicom apologizes for the sudden disruption and expresses its appreciation for your dedicated service." Employees were left to scramble for new jobs and insurance without any warning whatsoever. Labor History in Two, brought to you by the Illinois Labor History Society and The Rick Smith Show.
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1: So can I kind of finish up where we started? Because, look, I said at the beginning that if we're going to reunite this country, we got to reunionize. We've got to rediscover the meaning of solidarity. And, look, over the last couple of days, we've talked to people organizing groups to fight back and are winning. You go, well, taking Trump's name off the building isn't a big win. Yeah, it kind of is. Because he backed up from it. These little victories, they matter. And every victory matters if you're going to rebuild the prosperity and hope of a working class that right now is angry, is divided, and is struggling right where the oligarch class wants us, right where our billionaires and soon-to-be trillionaire class wants us, at each other's throats. Why? Because, well, we're not at them. And I'll tell you, in talking with Mallory, the fact that, she believes she was fired for union activity is not surprising, because it happens more than you probably think it does. Now, they always come up with some trumped up reason. Oh, well, you didn't wear the right shirt, or you didn't pick up that piece of wood, or whatever. There's always an excuse to deny workers their voice. And this is where it's always been amazing to me. And I've had these conversations with thousands of people over the years. I still struggle with the people. Oh, we don't need that. Oh, we don't need no stinking union. I'm this hyper individual. I can make my own best deal. And for a few people, that's probably true. For the vast majority of people who go to work every day, punch a clock and collect a paycheck, not so much. And the boss wants us all to know that we're part of the business. We're the face and the brand. But don't ask for too much. Now, I look at this administration. Again, we're getting another sales job, another branding job on what's going on in Iran. And as I said yesterday, the reality is I'll buy that there is a deal when the ink is dry and we see results. Because we've seen this administration, let's not lie. Let's just go with what it is. We've seen this administration lie to us repeatedly. And predictably. So when I see J.D. Vance going, well, you know, there's still some details. We're not giving them money, but you know, we are. And evidently it's not a deal. It's still a we're going to negotiate. I guess that's the deal, to negotiate. You can't believe, it's almost like you can't believe, well, it's, you can't believe anything this administration comes out with. And that's the frustrating part. And this should be a unifying moment. You look at what happened on Sunday with the whatever the heck that was on the lawn. You look at the fact that our 4th of July celebration is all about one guy. It's all about the biggest, best, most greatest, tremendous, incredible Trump rally ever on what is our 250th birthday. All about one guy. Now, here's my problem. And I hope Democrats don't fall into this. It's not all about one guy. Because there are a bunch of people in Congress and a bunch of people in the Senate who are okay with it. You know, the people who control things. Our Republican leadership. Our Republican congressmen and representatives and senators. They're just as culpable. So yes, I talk about Donald Trump because he's their leader right now. He's the head of that party, but it's the entire party. What's that saying? It rots at the head? Yeah, rotting badly. And the stink, I don't know. I don't know who's cleaning up after all this mess. I know it's going to be working people. And the question is, will that person who has to clean up after this mess, will they be able to put food on their own table? This is where I keep coming back to. And this has been my constant. It's my true north. It's what we have to do as a country. We have to, as a working class, find each other. Take off the red hats. Take off the blue hats. Find each other. And I know I've got friends who say, well, we need a labor party. No, we don't need a labor party. We need to take over one of the other parties. I argue the Democratic Party is probably the easiest one to take over and turn into that labor party, the one that cares about health care. Oh, that's right. They do have legislation for single payer that cares about work protections and the ability to join in form unions. Oh, yeah, they do have legislation that does that, that makes sure that our education system is funded. Oh, yeah, instead of putting a wrestling woman in charge of the Department of Education. Oh, yeah, we did that. Investing in our infrastructure. You know, the guy who claims to be a builder, I don't know if you've noticed, but the building's struggling. The algae's back, predictably, and with a patronage gig. Who could have guessed that? Let me think about that first. Who could have possibly guessed that? Oh, yeah, anyone paying attention. And this is where, right now, there's an opportunity. And I say, take it. If there's a red hat in your neighborhood, if there's someone that you know who voted for Trump, reach out to them. Talk about, is your life getting better? Like Jimmy Williams said, ask all the time. Things getting better? What's this administration doing for you? How's that working for you? That gas cheaper? Your groceries cheaper? Your rent cheaper? Your health insurance cheaper? Is life more livable? Because there's an opportunity here to reach the sane, the somewhat rational, and the somewhat logical. Never going to get the fives. Leave them alone. If they're defending him at this point, you're never reaching them. But there are a lot more than you think who are reachable. There are a lot more people who are going, hey, things aren't right. This isn't what our country should look like. And when you have those conversations, I want to hear about it. Because we need to make these conversations normal again. Before Trump, I had a lot of conservative friends who I argued with constantly. We disagreed vehemently, but we still spoke. Sometimes they made me think. Sometimes I made them think. But the dialogue was just as important. So I want to hear your thoughts. Email me, Rick at TheRickSmithShow.com. Miss any portion of the program, grab the podcast. And as always, thanks so much for being here. We'll see you back here next time.
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0: Hey there, I'm Leslie Marshall. Welcome or welcome back. Only True Democracy in Talk. And today we have joining us President of the Alliance for American Manufacturing, the AAM, Scott Paul. Now, the AAM is a partnership established by some of America's leading manufacturers and the United Steelworkers Union. And for over 18 years, Scott and the AAM have worked to make American manufacturing a top-of-mind issue for voters, which it certainly is, and our national leaders. And they've done it through effective advocacy, innovative research, and a savvy PR strategy. Also, so much to tell you about. They have a great website. There's a plethora of information there. Also, where you can buy American products, AmericanManufacturing.org, American-made products by American companies. 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And on Blue Sky at Keep It Made in USA.bsky.social. Scott, thank you for joining us. More than a pleasure to have you with us. Welcome back.
1: It is so great to be with you, Leslie. Thank you.
0: There's so much to talk about, and we're going to go back to China. But yeah, we're not going to just talk about, with China, we, almost always we talk about tariffs, we talk about trade, we talk about, the deficit and the unfair, practices and the, human rights violations, the list goes on. But a lot of times we never hear the word automobiles associated with China. We really think of that more as an American, manufacturing thing. But right now, China, they want to be competitive, everywhere, not just competitive, dominate. And Beijing has poured billions, not million, billions of dollars into its auto manufacturers. They've been doing this for decades. And that's part of their strategy, right? To seize dominance over the global auto industry. Now, that strategy has stoked massive overcapacity, right? Now, flooding markets around the world, except for here in the United States. There is pressure rising to let the Chinese vehicles in, right? But a lot of people, not just within the auto industry, but across the board, and people like you say, that would be catastrophic. So let's start with something a lot of people may not even realize, that Chinese-made cars really aren't in the U.S. market. Why aren't they in the U.S. market? And is that intentional? And is that a good thing?
1: Yeah, it's a good question. And it is tempting to say, if people know anything about Chinese cars, they know that, oftentimes they might be $15,000, $20,000. So you're like, well, why wouldn't you want that? Because
0: I'm guessing it's kind of like the t-shirts. Okay, I got to tell you, sidebar. I have a friend who's like a starving actress. She's a single parent. Yeah. Her daughter goes to school, forgets to and you and I have kids going off to college, right? Forgets to put the housing application in, so she's homeless. To go to college, she doesn't have a place to live. So she finds an apartment way off campus, but needs a car. So my friend hears about not Chinese, but Vietnamese.
1: Oh, yeah.
0: Cheap car.
1: Oh,
0: yeah. Yeah. Mm-hmm. Bought it. No joke. 2 weeks after she bought it, it like blew up.
1: Oh.
0: Like,
1: oh, that's awful.
0: She was driving it and it just started smoking and caught on fire.
1: Yeah. Yeah, it's and obviously safety and quality could be issues. But here's the challenge. Like, we kind of dodged a bullet, over the last couple of decades, because China, when China got access to our market originally, it really didn't have like any automobile manufacturing of any scale that was any good. They were terrible cars. There were a lot of companies, from Europe and the United States that were locating in China to serve the market there, but they really didn't have any indigenous capacity to make automobiles. Now, they have developed that. And as you mentioned, that was made possible through billions of dollars of government subsidies. China has these five-year plans, and the Chinese Communist Party said, we want to dominate auto production around the world. And so here we are in 2026, and China has not one, two, or three, but 12 or more very large automobile companies Many of them make EVs. They can make some of these for impossibly low prices. And they've gotten access to some markets around the world, like Australia, England, other parts of Europe, and it is wiping out auto factories, you know. And so the trade-off is, yeah, you'll get some cheap automobiles, but you won't have an auto industry left. Like, you can kiss Ford goodbye, you could kiss GM goodbye, you could kiss Jeep goodbye. You could kiss Tesla goodbye, which seems hard to, but from a scale point of view, they were, you know, just very recently the largest EV manufacturer in the entire world. And so, and that's because China gets all these subsidies. The wages are like 18 cents on the dollar of what we, so if we want a world of low wages, of security concerns and all of that, we can invite
0: human rights abuses, because when if you pay somebody that poorly, you're treating them even
1: worse.
0: That's
1: right. That's exactly right. And a lot of these companies have supply chains that have been connected to Uyghur forced labor, which has been a concern of both the Biden and the Trump administrations, and obviously human rights groups. Yeah, and so, you know, it would be like making a deal with the devil. Yeah, you get the cheap cars up front, but the long-term damage to the economy of the United States would be pretty extreme. And we can talk about some of the security
0: concerns. Yeah, no, I want to talk about it. You're reading my mind, because the numbers show that keeping them out is actually a good thing overall. You're speaking to that, obviously. And for the average American, I was going to ask, why would that matter? What's the real concern? And you're addressing some of these concerns, the human rights abuses, you know, because people might say, well, it's a cheaper car, you know, what about me? But when you talk about the economy, you know, we're talking about not just the greater good here. We're talking about a domino effect, right? Because you have entire industries, and then you have communities, and then that affects the entire economy. It affects the restaurant owner down the street from that auto plant, and the list goes on. So can you speak to that? Because this is a real concern for the average American, and people watching and listening to us need to know how it affects them, how it would directly affect them.
1: You just stated that more beautifully and eloquently than any economist possibly could. And I'm thank you, Leslie, for doing that. And so, first of all, think about a car. And if you open the hood, open the trunk, open it up, there are thousands of parts in there, right? And there's metal, there's tires, there's all sorts of circuit boards, there's lots of glass, there's lots of these parts. And those are all jobs somewhere else. These aren't all made at one factory. They're made at hundreds and thousands of factories around America. And all those factories employ people. So all of that is at stake. And then you raise the other point, that if those factories are going out of business, then what is it like for the rest of those businesses in those communities? And it's not just a couple of places in like Michigan or what have you. There are, you know, there's a Tesla factory in the Bay Area, right? Mm-hmm. And there's lots of contractors around. There are auto factories in Georgia and in Texas and in
0: Kentucky, Toyota's in Kentucky, isn't it?
1: Yeah, in Kentucky and Kansas City, Missouri, and all over, you know, so all over the place. So it's true, not every state, but in many states, this would have an economic impact that would take generations to recover from. And you don't think for a second that the money that these Chinese companies would be making would be invested in the United States. That is not the case at all.
0: Right.
1: Yeah. And honestly, they don't even need to make a big profit. They just want market share. And so how do you get market share? You undercut your competitors, and then you own the market, and that creates a lot of risk and uncertainty as well, Leslie.
0: That's interesting. That's interesting. And I forget that their motivation is very different than ours. And that gives them an upper hand in a sense, because like you said, they don't really care about the profit margin. We're certainly, you know, in a capitalistic society like the United States, we do.
1: Correct.
0: Some of these vehicles are much cheaper, like you pointed out. We're going to take a break. When we come back, we'll finish that. And we will, those questions. But I have a lot more about these Chinese automakers trying to get into the U.S. market. And they're trying to do it through a back door. And that's sometimes our allies, and our neighbors, the North or the South. We're going to be back after this quick break with Scott Paul, president of the AAM, and you right after this.
2: I'm Rick Smith, and this is Labor History in Two. On this day in labor history, the year was 1938. That was the day the Keene Mountain coal mine exploded near Grundy, Virginia. Described as a flame-belching volcano, the explosion killed 45 and injured 3 more. It is considered one of the worst mining disasters in the history of Virginia. One surviving miner described the scene saying, quote, "I saw coal-carrying cars, motors, slate, and timbers spouted as if from a cannon." The state mine inspector determined the miners had been killed instantly. The mine had just opened the year before and produced 40 railroad cars of coal a day. But the mine was also owned by the Red Jacket Coal Company. In Mingo County, West Virginia, years earlier, Red Jacket had been a key player in keeping the UMWA out, making its employees sign yellow dog contracts and winning injunctions against union organizing. As a member of the Williamson Coal Operators Association, Red Jacket contributed to the hostile anti-union environment that created the conditions for the Matewan Massacre and the Battle of Blair Mountain in the early 20s. They called in Baldwin Phelps detectives to start evicting Matewan strikers from company housing. In the aftermath of the 1938 explosion, new mine safety regulations were demanded. The inspectors were finally given the legal right to conduct inspections over the protest of mine owners in 1941. However, there was no power to enforce the new regulations. The Phipps family commemorated the disaster in its 1965 song, Red Jacket.

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7: 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We're talking about China, Beijing pouring billions of dollars into its auto manufacturers. They've been doing it for decades. They're trying to get into this market in the United States. So we're talking about why that's dangerous and it's not a good idea. If you've just joined us, Scott, thank you for holding. Welcome back. We're talking about how these vehicles are so much cheaper. They're cheaper because of government support, right? And also, if you could go back to, I know it's reiterating a little bit, but how big a threat this could be to U.S. auto jobs, and as well as you spoke to the manufacturers. You even talked about Tesla,
8: yeah,
7: right?
8: Yeah.
7: But you talked about GM, Ford. So what does that do to the U.S. auto job sector if China's allowed in? And are they so much cheaper because they don't care about that overhead? They care about placement in the world's market of dominance in this area of manufacturing.
8: Yeah, well, they do want to dominate the world, and they now have the production capacity in China to do that. And they're building factories in Brazil. There's some companies that want to build factories in Mexico, in Canada, and so this is a, you know, it's I suppose it's a concern for those countries, but it's a more of a concern for the United States.

0: because we have so much of our manufacturing sector is centered around the auto industry. Yeah, and it has been for, like, 100 years, basically. And so what I think one of the challenges is that if all the analysts who look at this say there's no way that the U.S. will be able to compete on price for a while. Our prices are coming down for how we can make EVs and batteries and all this, but this is more a 5-10 year project, and not like, just it's not going to happen overnight. It's just going to take a little bit of time. And so if we let Chinese vehicles in now, that'll all get wiped out, and our companies will get wiped out. We did a report, and others have backed us up on this, saying introducing Chinese vehicles into the U.S. market would be what we call an extinction level event for the industry. And we're serious about that. I mean, you could really kiss Ford goodbye and Chevy goodbye and Tesla goodbye and Rivian and all these other companies that you see. And it would be dominated by China, because that is exactly what's happened. And so from an economic perspective, you might get the sugar rush of some cheap vehicles up front, but everybody's wages, everybody's economic outlook, and a whole lot of communities around the country would feel generations of pain because of that short-term thinking.
1: Wow. I mean, that's much bigger than one thinks, like, oh, some plants will shut down. A few people lose their job, get a job. You also touched upon, you just mentioned in a sentence, this is not mainly about, I mean, it may be mainly about economics, but there are also national security concerns tied to these vehicles. Can you speak to that?
0: Major concerns. And it's unfortunate. I mean, China has to be considered adversarial in a number of ways. They have ambitions in Taiwan that we oppose. They supply arms to the Russians. They it seems like they've supplied arms to Iran. They don't have our best interests at heart, and they very much view themselves as a competitor of the United States. And so here's the issue. Their government has a long history of cyber espionage, hacking that's state-sponsored. Every single company in China has to answer to the Chinese government. And so this was one of the concerns about TikTok, right? And should we ban TikTok? And it's like, no, we'll find an American owner for it. We'll change the algorithm, all of that. So here's the issue with cars today, Leslie. They're all connected. Like, they're all, connected vehicles, right? To the digital space. They have cameras, they have microphones, they can be run autonomously now, which is terrifying. And they can be shut down remotely as well, and they can be tracked. And so you're giving real-time data to the Chinese government. If you have Chinese cars running all around the United States, and that just seems like an own goal from a security perspective, but it gets even worse than that. It's like in Europe, there were some Scandinavian researchers who looked at some Chinese cars, and they did discover that even though these vehicles were bought in like Norway or wherever, is that 80-90% of the data was going back to Beijing, right? And so all of this data was going back to Beijing. And even when they had a vehicle deep underground, there was still the ability to control or to manipulate it remotely, which was also terrifying as well. They weren't quite sure how that could happen. But this all, I know this sounds like ridiculous, but it is all there and it's all documented. And we know that the Chinese government has tried to hack into a lot of US systems. And so this is more than a trivial concern, especially if you have hundreds of thousands of those vehicles running around everywhere. That just seems like a terrible idea from a security perspective.
1: Oh, absolutely. Now, I had talked and I teased it a bit before the break, that they can come through into the U.S. market through other places. And what I was talking about is talk about Chinese automakers getting into the U.S. market through places like Mexico. Is that something that policymakers and, those in manufacturing are worried about right now?
0: It is the kind of back door. If it's made in Mexico and we have the free trade agreement with Mexico, could they come into the United States? And so there are, fortunately, Leslie, some regulations on the books that were started in the Biden administration. So again, this is not like just like a Trump kind of thing or whatever. Biden did this and said that basically banning connected vehicles that were manufactured by a Chinese company anywhere in the world, right? And so so that includes Mexico. But the issue is, and I've seen video of this, is that people have been buying vehicles in Mexico and then coming up and getting special permits to drive them in like San Diego or what have you. So they've been spotted on the roads. Now, there's not a lot of them, and they're certainly not scale, but it just shows that, I guess the
1: They're getting what, like a
0: vigilance.
1: work permit, and so because
0: Yeah,
1: they
0: basically,
1: live in
0: yeah,
1: Mexico,
0: like a
1: yeah, and they're
0: special
1: working.
0: permit. And and there is one company, because Volvo has a Chinese owner. And it makes an EV called Polestar. You may have seen some of them. I've seen some of them. And they're made in limited numbers in South Carolina right now. But again, if there's a connected vehicle regulation that says this can't be going back to China, that's something that we have to think very strongly about as we look ahead, Leslie.
1: Okay, we're going to take a break when we come back, a little more on China, and then we're going to move to deep space. We'll be back with Scott Paul from AAM, the president there, and you right after this.
2: I'm Rick Smith, and this is Labor History in Two. On this day in labor history, the year was 1938. That was the day the Keene Mountain coal mine exploded near Grundy, Virginia. Described as a flame-belching volcano, the explosion killed 45 and injured three more. It is considered one of the worst mining disasters in the history of Virginia. One surviving miner described the scene saying, quote, "I saw coal-carrying cars, motors, slate, and timbers spouted as if from a cannon." The state mine inspector determined the miners had been killed instantly. The mine had just opened the year before and produced 40 railroad cars of coal a day. But the mine was also owned by the Red Jacket Coal Company. In Mingo County, West Virginia, years earlier, Red Jacket had been a key player in keeping the UMWA out, making its employees sign yellow dog contracts and winning injunctions against union organizing. As a member of the Williamson Coal Operators Association, Red Jacket contributed to the hostile anti-union environment that created the conditions for the Matewan Massacre and the Battle of Blair Mountain in the early 20s. They called in Baldwin Phelps detectives to start evicting Matewan strikers from company housing. In the aftermath of the 1938 explosion, new mine safety regulations were demanded. The inspectors were finally given the legal right to conduct inspections over the protest of mine owners in 1941. However, there was no power to enforce the new regulations. The Phipps family commemorated the disaster in its 1965 song, Red Jacket Mine.

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0: What a scene on that sad Friday night.
2: A $31,000 medical bill, a four-week delay for a critical test. And this didn't happen to someone unfamiliar with the system. It happened to someone who spent decades working inside it. Welcome to Code WAC, where we break down how healthcare really works in America and what it means for you and your family. Today, we're talking about insurance denials, hidden incentives, and why getting care can feel like navigating a system designed to stop you. Our guest is Bob Coleman, a retired healthcare professional who spent more than 40 years serving veterans through the U.S. Department of Veterans Affairs as a clinical pharmacist, medical informaticist, and researcher. His work included focusing on improving patient outcomes through evidence-based medicine. Since retiring, he's turned his attention to healthcare system reform, authoring the e-books Unnecessary Deaths and Hostile Takeover, How Wall Street and Congress Hijacked American Healthcare and How We Can Take It Back.
3: I had a set of specialized diagnostic tests at a cancer center in Seattle. 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
5: 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Scott, thanks for holding. Welcome back. Just a couple more questions on China, and then we'll move to deep space, to NASA. The consumers listening, they hear lower cost cars. They think it sounds like a good thing. So once again, just want to, you know, impose this on people. What is the trade-off that people should understand when it comes to price versus long-term impact, would you say, as a consumer?
6: Yeah, and I do want to say our car makers need to be responsive and they need to be innovating and bringing down the cost of these vehicles and offering more of them. And I do think that the leadership of these companies realize that. And there's been a lot of turmoil because do we want EVs? Do we not want EVs? Are we going to make stuff in Mexico and Canada? Or are we going to try to annex Canada? You know, like what's going on? And so it's been a little turmoil. I'm hoping that settles down and they can get back to the core business and bring down some costs and deliver some vehicles for consumers. But that said, the challenge is with these Chinese vehicles is that the low sticker price comes with a cost outside of that. And it means that wages are going to be driven down for a large part of the United States of America. It means that we would be sacrificing some level of security in the United States. And then overall, when you look at like job prospects looking ahead and understanding that, you know, fewer than half of Americans are going to get a four-year college degree or even want to, right, is that, you know, unless you want to work in fast food or something like that, manufacturing is a family supporting job that you can get without a four-year college degree. And if China brings factories here, There are going to be a lot of robots. There's going to be poorly paid workers. And they're going to have their own materials that they're going to be bringing in. And so that those supply chains will erode as well. And so it would have.
5: So this sounds like it's more of an all or nothing issue. Like there is not a way to allow competition in for China, especially without putting U.S. manufacturing at risk.
6: Yeah. And if you think about it, Leslie, there's a lot of competition in autos. I mean, you have, you know, Tesla has Rivian and some others that are entering, you know, Ford, GM, Stellantis have, you know, a lot of the other Asian makers that are here who are our allies, by the way, South Korea and Japan. Like we have Toyota here, we have Honda here, we have Hyundai here and Kia. And we have some of the European makers too, and these are all allies. And so we don't have those connected vehicle concerns, and they've set up factories here. So there is competition in the United States, and I think that is good and that is healthy. I think everybody looks at China coming in and saying that it would be disruptive and not in a good way because it would wipe everybody else out. And then they would dominate the market. And just one word about what we're seeing in China right now, there is such fierce, there's so much, all these companies are making way too many cars. And so in China, it's like all the Western automakers have basically given up. They're like, we just can't do it here. And so they've pulled out and, you know, and basically ceded the business to these Chinese companies. And that is
5: also in a company in a country like China that's communist. China can basically say to its citizens, you have to drive this vehicle.
6: Correct. Yeah.
5: We don't have that. We don't want that. But I'm just saying.
6: Absolutely.
5: It's not. Yeah. So you can't even level a playing field. It's an entirely different field.
6: That's exactly right. And we'd still have, again, I just point out all those brands. There's still a lot of choices in the United States without these Chinese vehicles.
5: Let's go to deep space. For the first time since 1972, humans have returned to deep space. And with each of the 695,081 miles that the Orion spacecraft traveled in its 10-day journey around the moon and back, the Artemis II mission showcased the marvels of American manufacturing. From Massachusetts, where I'm from, to California, where I live, thousands of American workers and hundreds of manufacturers power NASA's return to deep space. So we've all seen the headlines about the Artemis II mission going back to the moon. But this is really a story about American manufacturing, isn't it?
6: Well, it's
5: not just
6: cool.
5: Astronauts and Artemis and the moon.
6: Yeah. And look, the astronauts, I loved all of that stuff. You probably did too. I mean, it's amazing that we're doing all of this.
5: And I loved that we had such a DEI hired crew. No, I'm just joking.
6: They did a great job.
5: Incredible.
6: So,
5: incredible.
6: Yeah, I think, well, there is a requirement to be an astronaut is you got to be wicked smart and have a lot of common sense.
5: Right.
6: So, I mean
5: I love that you used wicked in the press release about Artemis. Somebody used wicked, and I'm like, that person's
6: we're
5: definitely
6: getting all
5: from
6: New
5: Massachusetts.
6: England now, I guess. Yeah,
5: yeah, I'm from Massachusetts. It's a wicked pisser. Yeah,
6: yeah, but it's a good reminder of like the capabilities of manufacturing. And how we lean on it and how, I mean, it was vitally important to the success of the mission. Otherwise, it would have never lifted off. But there's like stuff that's made like, you know, and we can talk about some of these companies, but like the spacesuits, which have to be like a habitat, basically, to support a human being. And you think about that, like all the technique that goes into that, or the metal that wraps around all of this stuff, and it has to withstand salt water when it lands and atmospheric changes and zero gravity.
5: Yeah, see, people don't even think of that. They just think it looks like a nice orange spacesuit.
6: Right.
5: But Scott, you always do this. You're reading my mind again. Because like you're mentioning, thousands of American workers were part of this mission. I mean, we see the astronauts. We don't see the thousands of people behind the astronaut, and not just at central command and, you know, the control units
6: right,
5: or whatever.
6: Right.
5: You know, it's all these thousands of workers that are part of this mission. Like you're just talking about the spacesuit, and there's so many others. So how does a project like this involve so many different companies and so many different communities across the entire nation?
6: Yeah, because it's not all like one company that does this. I mean, you know, Lockheed Martin.
5: Because you were speaking to the spacesuits. I found that fascinating. I hadn't even thought of that.
6: Yeah. Yeah, so Lockheed Martin was like the prime contractor for the actual Artemis and the physical stuff, but everybody has a different expertise. And so like this company in Massachusetts, David Clark, it's called, is like has a specialty in making these really high-tech suits. And you think about all the requirements that you know, they have to be leak-proof. They have to be able to support an astronaut in dire circumstances. They have to be able to work in gravity, in no gravity.
5: Right.
6: You know, they have to last through the mission.
5: People forget that everything has molecular composition, including a spacesuit. So you're right. Yes. So like we know when we're flying and you get to 35,000, you know, feet, things happen with our bodies, like our sinuses or our eyes or our skin or our head, right? Or your muscles, whatever.
6: Correct.
5: But also when you start going, when you get out of the atmosphere and to your point with gravity, there are things that happen to fabric, to materials.
6: Yeah, that's actually right. And so you think all of this high-tech stuff, and this will have applications as a lot of the space program innovations have over the years that will translate back in the United States. And some of that is the fabric that we just talked about. Some of that is the amazing lightweight aluminum, you know, that is made by steelworkers actually in West Virginia, which is such a cool story. And so the space program drives a lot of that innovation. Or you think about the power controls that again have to work in extremely difficult environments, or that glass. Like you have to have glass that you can see out of. So the astronauts have a view. I guess that's kind of optional, but really, are you really going to want to be an astronaut if you can't see, you know, get that home run view? But it also has to survive the heat, the cold, potentially getting hit by stuff on the outside. And so there is a lot of innovation, a lot of craft that goes into that. And so, yeah, literally like hundreds of companies around the United States and our allies as well that come together to put this whole thing together and make it successful. And it's such a cool story that way, because there's
5: You know what it does too, I think, well, for some, it dispels the myth that in 1972 that it was a hoax.
6: Oh, God, yeah.
5: You know, and by the way, I asked, and we don't agree politically, but Buzz Aldrin was, a nice guy.
6: Oh, yeah.
5: I asked him, I said, what do you think about these people that say, you know, a bunch of malarkey, it was all BS. And he's like, give me 5 minutes alone in a room.
6: Yeah, I think he punched the guy in the face who said that.
5: Right.
6: So I don't blame him.
5: And he did. Yeah, he did. We're going to take a break. We'll get that to Scott on this. So I got a couple more questions regarding Artemis. And then you mentioned the steel workers. We're going to talk about the steel workers in Major League Baseball. We'll be back right after this. Don't go away.
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7: We're looking at upwards of 1.5 billion barrels of oil that were supposed to be produced this year across the Middle East that now will not be. And that's increasingly a best case scenario.
8: Oil industry warns inventory is running dangerously low as Donald Trump's little excursion in Iran continues into its fourth month.
9: In some places, the mercury is a whopping 16 degrees Celsius, or 29 degrees Fahrenheit, higher than the average for this time of year.
8: Historic heat wave in Europe shatters temperature records. Plus, a whole bunch of stuff that happened while we were out.
10: All of that stuff and more straight ahead from BradBlog.com. I'm Brad Friedman.
8: And I'm Desi Doyen.
10: Stand by for 6 minutes of independent green news, politics, analysis, and snarky comment.
11: People are spending more on gas, but they're also spending more on everything else. And I think that that's a sign that you would see when people are optimistic about the future.
10: Yes, it's also a sign you would see when gas prices have gone through the roof along with inflation. Kevin Hassett, director of Donald Trump's National Economic Council. This is your Green News Report. Okay, Desi Doyen, I know you got a lot to get to. We've been gone for a week, so have at it.
8: All right. First up, while we were out, The U.S.-Israeli war on Iran remained in stalemate, despite Donald Trump's repetitive claims that a deal is, quote, very close. On Monday, global oil prices spiked once again after Iran halted the negotiations in the wake of ongoing U.S. and Israeli missile strikes. Because of the closure of the Strait of Hormuz, roughly 1.5 billion barrels of oil has been permanently removed from the market this year, according to oil commodities expert Rory Johnston. And many nations are not going back.
7: Countries that have been hit hardest by this, countries across Asia, are also the ones that were electrifying their fleets fastest prior to the war. And I think that if anything, this is going to boost those efforts and kind of redouble efforts to electrify and diversify away from this risk.
10: Well, that's good.
8: ExxonMobil warns that oil inventories will hit dangerously low levels in just weeks. Goldman Sachs on Monday projected that rising energy prices will persist through at least the end of this year, continuing to erode household spending power.
10: So most importantly, no matter how little oil is on the market, ExxonMobil will continue to make record profits.
8: Yes, they will.
10: Oh, good.
8: While we were out in Europe and the UK, an exceptionally early, deadly heat wave shattered temperature records for the month of May, in some places by as much as 29 degrees Fahrenheit, higher than average for this time of year, straining electric grids. London hit a record 95 degrees. Spain and France topped 100 degrees.
10: Yikes.
8: It's very dangerous because most buildings in Europe don't have air conditioning and are not designed for 21st century heat extremes. Scientists say that heat waves are becoming hotter, longer, and more frequent due to human-caused climate change, which the UN climate chief called, quote, a brutal reminder of the costs of global warming caused by burning fossil fuels.
10: And they're happening in the month of May?
8: Yes. While we were out in Washington State, 11 workers were killed in a chemical tank explosion at a paper manufacturer. Meanwhile, in Southern California, just a few miles away from Disneyland, a different massive chemical tank nearly exploded, forcing the evacuations of some 40,000 residents. Both incidents came in the wake of the Federal Chemical Safety Board issuing a warning over the Trump administration's disaster policy, saying the administration is taking, quote, a significant step backwards in preventing chemical disasters.
10: Yep, that sounds like them.
8: In other news, Donald Trump rescinded several 50-year-old executive orders that had restricted off-road vehicle use on fragile public lands. The new orders are intended to boost drilling and logging.
10: Of course.
8: The Trump Securities and Exchange Commission moved to repeal a Biden-era rule requiring large public companies to inform their investors of climate-related risks to their business. The Trump EPA doubled down on its efforts to make America polluted again by moving to postpone enforcement of Biden-era vehicle pollution limits. And the Trump Labor Department weakened Biden-era heat rules intended to protect workers from excessive heat exposure. Finally, a bit of good news. While we were out, a new study concluded that thanks to the explosive growth in clean energy technologies like wind, solar, and batteries, what used to be considered the worst-case climate change scenario now appears to have been averted. Climate science deniers like Donald Trump lied about the study, pretending to not understand the concept of the word scenario. However, researchers warn that humanity is still on a dangerous trajectory and must move faster away from burning climate-warming fossil fuels.
10: Well, that's good news, I think. I'll take it. For much more on all of these stories and the ones we couldn't get to today, check out our website at greennews.bradblog.com. Find, follow, and share us planet-wide on the social medias at Green News Report. I'm Brad Friedman.
8: And I'm Desi Doyen.
10: And this has been your Green News Report.
12: It could be worse.
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5: We are back. 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We're talking about Artemis. We're talking about manufacturing, Artemis 2 in manufacturing. Scott, thanks for holding. Welcome back. Why do big national projects like this matter beyond just, you know, the obvious, the space exploration? What do they do in our nation for jobs, for innovation, and on a broader sense for our economy?
6: Yeah, absolutely. And so, you know, government, boy, I'm going to sound very partisan here, and I don't mean to, because this does expand. You know, I think this extends through a number of different administrations, but we would not have a lot of the innovations that we have today were it not for the original space program. Right. And that desire after Sputnik to both match and then surpass the Soviet Union. And, you know, everything from lightweight metals to, I mean, someone like, what was it, Tang or whatever? I mean, inconsequential, but still, right? And so it really drives forward innovation at a rapid rate. And if you think about the societal benefits, like this aluminum, yes, you want high strength metal that is lightweight and is heat resistant. And if it's the research in the space program that's underwriting that, that's going to have benefits for everybody down the road as you get a more efficient material that will come out of it. And it's true from computation and everything else that you can think of that goes into all of this. But what I like about this too is it shows that we are not broken enough as a country that we can still do really big and complex things. And everything has to go right, or on a mission like this, and everything has to work, or the backups have to work, and you have to be able to execute it. And so there were amazing astronauts that executed it. As you pointed out, the mission control, everybody there did their job. But even before all of that happened, all of these workers, all of these companies, they built these amazing products, whether it's the space suit, the steelworker made, aluminum, the glass, the power controls, whatever, that made this a success. And I'm blown away by it. And it gives me hope for the future. Cause I think we can because all the talks about AI, but if you look at this, like, this gives me a lot of hope that we can make progress as a society.
5: Yeah. And I mean, we know we can send a robot into space. That's not, you know, that's not sure. Really into the moon. You know, that's, it's the humans, right? So last question on this issue, does investing in something like NASA help strengthen supply chains then here at home?
6: Yeah, it really does, because I'm going to go back to just an experience I had a couple of years ago, and this involved the space station, not this, I want to be clear, but I was visiting a small machine shop in St. Louis, and a guy who maybe had 15, 20 employees, and they made parts for all sorts of stuff, right? But they made some parts for the space station too. And those government contracts can help, like if the commercial market is weak at the time, or if they need to work on perfecting a certain mix of metals or precision. I mean, that drives a lot of innovation down into the supply chain. And then, you know, all the people who were working in this little machine shop, they all knew they made parts for the space station that you could see on a TV and say, you know, our stuff went into that. And so, yeah, it is about pride, but it's also very functional, right? Mm-hmm. It's about innovation. It's about supporting the markets and making us more competitive in other sorts of manufacturing, all the way from like basic materials to some of these very high-tech kind of electronic controls.
5: Well, I said Major League Baseball and steelworkers on opening day of the Pittsburgh Pirates 2026 Major League Baseball season. The players unveiled their new dugout home run celebration at Citi Field in New York. The team's second baseman, Brandon Lowe, hit a two-run home run, rounded the bases, approached the dugout, and then he was handed a helmet to wear as he walked out. But the helmet was no ordinary baseball headgear. Now, this is fun to talk about. The Pittsburgh Pirates celebrating home runs with that. And I'm a little confused. Citi Field is in Pittsburgh, not New York, right? Or is Citi Field?
6: No, Citi, this was an away game. So
5: away game.
6: That's
5: okay.
6: Why.
5: Thank you. I'm not the biggest fan.
6: It is confusing.
5: Yes. Okay. So this is very fun. Like we said, the Pittsburgh Pirates celebrating home runs with actual steel worker gear. So what is the story behind this, Scott?
6: This is so cool because all these teams have like crazy home run celebrations, and either it's like they all do these different fist bump things or these very elaborate things. And so I really love that the Pirates, and this is what they did. They basically decided before the season, it's like, we want to honor steelworkers and we want to honor our history, our city's heritage for this. And even though we're called the Pirates and not the Steelers, like, you know, the football team is, we want to do this. And so the super cool thing is they reached out to the Steelworkers Union, which I loved. It's like,
5: which, by the way, the headquarters are in Pittsburgh.
6: Yeah, that's exactly right. The headquarters is in Pittsburgh. And so they said, can Bernie Hall, I don't know if you've had Bernie on the show, but he's one of the district, he's like the district director for Pennsylvania of the steelworkers, and a guy who worked in a zinc metal facility for many years. They came to him and they said, hey, you know, give us some stuff. And then, you know, they didn't want shiny new stuff, which I thought was really wild. Like, they didn't want this, just for show, like a lot of the politicians will wear around the steel mill and it doesn't have any grease or dirt or, you know, it's not, you know, scuffed at all. And so there were a couple of go-rounds on that, but they ended up with a well-worn welding mask that's utilized by a steel worker from the Mon Valley facility, which I think is owned by U.S. Steel, just outside of Pittsburgh, and a steelworker by the name of Troy Stevenson. And he's been a steelworker for 25 years. So this thing probably smells awful, I'm just saying. but it is like, you know, it is cool. And I know there was a picture on our blog, and it is like, you're like, yeah, this is something that came out of a mill for sure. But I love
5: it, it's so cool, though, because not only the United Steelworkers, the USW's headquarters are in Pittsburgh, right? And not only are you like, are they not the Pittsburgh Steelers, they're the Pittsburgh Pirates. And Pittsburgh was one of those towns, right? Yeah. You know, that was a steel making town, like Buffalo or Cleveland, right?
6: Right.
5: And Pittsburgh was a steel making city. So it speaks to the roots of the ancestors of the Pirates.
6: Yeah. And obviously the steelworkers headquarters is there, as you pointed out. U.S. Steel's headquarters is there. There is steel making, mm-hmm. not as much as there used to be, but there still is steel making there. But I love, and they know that a lot of their audience, they are blue collar. I've been to games in Pittsburgh before, and it's a wonderful experience. And there are a lot of steelworkers and union folks who go to those games.
5: I wanted to ask you, why does something like this resonate so much? Not just with the fans, right, but with the workers in a broader sense with that community.
6: Well, that you feel seen. I mean, these guys are millionaires who are at a very high level on TV every time they play. And what they want to do is not like some silly like clap back and forth. They want to honor blue collar workers. And so I think that is just amazing, particularly when you see a lot of athletes or teams and it's all about crypto or financial tech or the latest app. You know what I'm saying, Leslie?
5: Yes.
6: And so this is like really kind of like gritty and like authentic. And it's like, you know what? I just slugged a home run. I'm going to go put on the steelworker welding mask because those guys work their asses off too. So I love it.
5: It's a salute, a shout out, you know, paying homage to Do moments like this help reconnect people with the role manufacturing still plays, especially in cities like Pittsburgh?
6: Yeah, I sure hope so. And I hope they look at that and that it causes people just to think for a second about the importance of the industry and the fact that they're using a welding mask by a steelworker who is still there. Not something from 30, 50, 100 years ago,
5: yes.
6: But that it's still a big part, and that it is a blue-collar worker who's being honored, and not, you know, again, not some like .com or crypto bro.
5: Very good point, because almost all of our sports stadiums, every sport, every stadium, every city, I mean, look, I'm from Boston. We still call it the Garden. I don't care who the heck you put a name on. It's still the
6: TD
5: Garden.
6: Ameritrade Garden, right?
5: Yeah, but I got to say, to the Red Sox, hats off. It's still Fenway Park.
1: I'm Rick Smith, and this is Labor History in Two. On this day in labor history, the year was 1938. That was the day the Keene Mountain coal mine exploded near Grundy, Virginia. Described as a flame-belching volcano, the explosion killed 45 and injured 3 more. It is considered one of the worst mining disasters in the history of Virginia. One surviving miner described the scene saying, quote, "I saw coal-carrying cars, motors, slate, and timbers spouted as if from a cannon." The state mine inspector determined the miners had been killed instantly. The mine had just opened the year before and produced 40 railroad cars of coal a day. But the mine was also owned by the Red Jacket Coal Company. In Mingo County, West Virginia, years earlier, Red Jacket had been a key player in keeping the UMWA out, making its employees sign yellow dog contracts and winning injunctions against union organizing. As a member of the Williamson Coal Operators Association, Red Jacket contributed to the hostile anti-union environment that created the conditions for the Matewan Massacre and the Battle of Blair Mountain in the early 20s. They called in Baldwin Phelps detectives to start evicting Matewan strikers from company housing. In the aftermath of the 1938 explosion, new mine safety regulations were demanded. The inspectors were finally given the legal right to conduct inspections over the protest of mine owners in 1941. However, there was no power to enforce the new regulations. The Phipps family commemorated the disaster in its 1965 song, Red Jacket Mine Explosion.

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2: A $31,000 medical bill, a four-week delay for a critical test. And this didn't happen to someone unfamiliar with the system. 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
3: I had a set of specialized diagnostic tests at a cancer center in Seattle. 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
4: wow,
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5: Now, the top of the hour on the Progressive Voices channel on TuneIn presents the Green News Report.
6: We're looking at upwards of 1.5 billion barrels of oil that were supposed to be produced this year across the Middle East that now will not be. And that's increasingly a best case scenario.
7: Oil industry warns inventory is running dangerously low as Donald Trump's little excursion in Iran continues into its fourth month.
8: In some places, the mercury is a whopping 16 degrees Celsius or 29 degrees Fahrenheit higher than the average for this time of year.
7: Historic heat wave in Europe shatters temperature records. Plus, a whole bunch of stuff that happened while we were out.
9: All of that stuff and more straight ahead from BradBlog.com. I'm Brad Friedman.
7: And I'm Desi Doyen.
9: Stand by for 6 minutes of independent green news, politics, analysis, and snarky comment.
10: People are spending more on gas, but they're also spending more on everything else. And I think that that's a sign that you would see when people are optimistic about the future.
9: Yes, it's also a sign you would see when gas prices have gone through the roof along with inflation. Kevin Hassett, director of Donald Trump's National Economic Council, this is your Green News Report. Okay, Desi Doyen, I know you got a lot to get to. We've been gone for a week, so have at it.
7: All right. First up, while we were out, the U.S.-Israeli war on Iran remained in stalemate, despite Donald Trump's repetitive claims that a deal is, quote, very close. On Monday, global oil prices spiked once again after Iran halted the negotiations in the wake of ongoing U.S. and Israeli missile strikes. Because of the closure of the Strait of Hormuz, roughly 1.5 billion barrels of oil has been permanently removed from the market this year, according to oil commodities expert Rory Johnston. And many nations are not going back.
6: Countries that have been hit hardest by this, countries across Asia, are also the ones that were electrifying their fleets fastest prior to the war. And I think that if anything, this is going to boost those efforts and kind of redouble efforts to electrify and diversify away from this risk.
9: Well, that's good.
7: ExxonMobil warns that oil inventories will hit dangerously low levels in just weeks. Goldman Sachs on Monday projected that rising energy prices will persist through at least the end of this year, continuing to erode household spending power.
9: So most importantly, no matter how little oil is on the market, ExxonMobil will continue to make record profits.
7: Yes, they will.
9: Oh, good.
7: While we were out in Europe and the UK, an exceptionally early, deadly heat wave shattered temperature records for the month of May, in some places by as much as 29 degrees Fahrenheit, higher than average for this time of year, straining electric grids. London hit a record 95 degrees. Spain and France topped 100 degrees.
9: Yikes.
7: It's very dangerous because most buildings in Europe don't have air conditioning and are not designed for 21st century heat extremes. Scientists say that heat waves are becoming hotter, longer, and more frequent due to human-caused climate change, which the UN climate chief called, quote, a brutal reminder of the costs of global warming caused by burning fossil fuels.
9: And they're happening in the month of May?
7: Yes. While we were out in Washington State, 11 workers were killed in a chemical tank explosion at a paper manufacturer. Meanwhile, in Southern California, just a few miles away from Disneyland, a different massive chemical tank nearly exploded, forcing the evacuations of some 40,000 residents. Both incidents came in the wake of the Federal Chemical Safety Board issuing a warning over the Trump administration's disaster policy, saying the administration is taking, quote, a significant step backwards in preventing chemical disasters.
9: Yep, that sounds like them.
7: In other news, Donald Trump rescinded several 50-year-old executive orders that had restricted off-road vehicle use on fragile public lands. The new orders are intended to boost drilling and logging.
9: Of course.
7: The Trump Securities and Exchange Commission moved to repeal a Biden-era rule requiring large public companies to inform their investors of climate-related risks to their businesses. The Trump EPA doubled down on its efforts to make America polluted again by moving to postpone enforcement of Biden-era vehicle pollution limits. And the Trump Labor Department weakened Biden-era heat rules intended to protect workers from excessive heat exposure. Finally, a bit of good news. While we were out, a new study concluded that thanks to the explosive growth in clean energy technologies like wind, solar, and batteries, what used to be considered the worst-case climate change scenario now appears to have been averted. Climate science deniers like Donald Trump lied about the study, pretending to not understand the concept of the word scenario. However, researchers warn that humanity is still on a dangerous trajectory and must move faster away from burning climate-warming fossil fuels.
9: Well, that's good news, I think. I'll take it. For much more on all of these stories and the ones we couldn't get to today, check out our website at greennews.bradblog.com. 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I'm Brad Friedman.
7: And I'm Desi Doyen.
9: And this has been your Green News Report.
4: It could be worse.
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0: Smith Pierce and Jody Hamilton.
1: Good evening, Ms. Jody. How you doing?
2: 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I am okay. How are you?
1: You know, not bad. Today is the day that you always do lots and lots of shows, hanging out with our friend Bob Seska, who will be here tomorrow, hanging out with Ms. Stephanie Miller and the crew this morning, which she was very excited to see you this morning. It was fun. That was a good deal. So thank you, by the way, everybody coming in who is excited to see and hear Jody, and of course me as well. Thank you if you are joining us from any of our great radio affiliates like AM 950 in Minneapolis, St. Paul, or Georgia Now Radio in the Atlanta area. 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So, anything going on, Jody? Nothing?
2: No, not that I can think of.
1: No details about anything? That's kind of part of the problem.
2: We have a memo of understanding about things, Sean.
1: I literally heard it this morning, and as you were talking to Steph, I literally said in my head, a pastiche of notions. And what did you say?
2: A pastiche of notions.
1: Great minds think alike. So I'm just
2: did
1: like,
2: they sign the MOU today?
1: Supposedly the MOU was signed yesterday or maybe Monday evening, something like that. So it was digi-signed, you know, like you do your lease. But now it's a memo of understanding that there will be a deal, but we don't even have the details of the memo yet.
2: Which is only a couple of pages long, tops.
1: Right, like page and a half, supposedly. And even Donald, even the Republicans have basically said to Republicans in Congress, they're like, Donnie, come on, we want the details. And he's like, nah, I'll give them to you Friday when I tell everybody else. Mm-hmm. Yeah, excuse me. Sorry. Yeah.
2: He lost a war that he never should have started to begin with.
1: Oh, God, yeah. Yeah, I mean, that is the whole thing. Look, we've got a great set of news today in the news on tap. Pretty much that there's a piece there from the New York Times that Trump is now trying to wind down the war he started, and the goals are all unmet, which we talked about yesterday.
2: Yeah.
1: The Iran says the Strait of Hormuz won't have tolls, but it will have fees, which I'm like, wait a minute.
2: The difference?
1: Have they been talking to our telecom companies? We're not charging you. Sorry, just saying.
2: It's money.
1: It sounds like a cell phone company. We're not charging you a penalty on this, but we are charging you a fee. You go, it's the same thing. Okay, we won't charge you penalties or fees, but we will charge you taxes. You're still charging me. Well, yeah. Whether that's been worked out, nobody knows. And then, of course, the details or lack thereof, Netanyahu is pissed, but it's very clear now. Remember, it was it 2 weeks ago that we started talking about this?
2: Something like that, yeah.
1: And I think it might have been Brooklyn Dad who was like, I don't know, you better watch things, details. Or it might have been Jared who was mentioning, you know, whatever. Cliff Schechter, by the way, going to be in a little bit later today, guys. Mm-hmm. So that'll be fun. They were saying, you know, you don't know. Some of this stuff is coming from that guy at Axios that Trump regime feeds things. And I said, look, people I was talking to, things I was reading, especially overseas, was saying that Donald and Bibi are actually pissed. And now it's pretty clear there is a rift between them. They're angry with each other. And Donald was angry because he's like, I'm trying to get the hell out of this losing ass war. My losing loser ass has lost this loser ass war, and you are preventing me from leaving. And Netanyahu is like, yeah, but you said you would be in this forever war forever, Donnie. Donald, you said it would be forever.
2: Donnie got taken, as he does.
1: Yes.
2: Yeah. He's the worst deal maker on the planet. And in spite of the song, that is not serious, by the way, anybody that listens to Kenny Loggins, he wrote it as a joke.
1: Yes, exactly.
2: But he...
1: The art of the deal, yeah.
2: Oh, I sang it on Bob's show. And I hit the right note, because then he played it. I'm like, wow, I did it pretty
1: nice,
2: well.
1: Nice, nice, yeah.
2: Without hearing the note, I hit the right one. But he... With Bibi, Bibi's wanted to do this for 20
1: decades.
2: Plus years.
1: Yeah, or longer, yeah.
2: And everybody else in this country that has run it has said, that's the dumbest thing in the world.
1: Because it is. It is absolutely the dumbest idea to start a war. We all knew it was. Everybody who was worth a damn knew that this was going to be a massive thing. But look, so basically there is a 60-day-ish ceasefire extension in effect. The full text will be released sometime this week. Maybe. Both sides are trying to shape the narrative. Yeah, this is what you should be thinking about or whatever. Shipping companies are waiting for guarantees before they send their...
2: Of course,
1: their,
2: I don't blame them.
1: Right, exactly. And nobody actually knows if, for example, is the deal in effect? Is it in effect now? Is it in effect? Does it include Israel? Will the strait actually be open? Charges or no charges? Is there a toll? Is it called a fee? What about a service fee? So I don't know what the deal is. Nobody knows what the deal is. Nobody knows what the fees are. Nobody knows what... I mean, this is the key. I mean, this is a major deal. The question of nuclear deal has been pushed way the hell off. We've got a piece, actually, in the news on tap today that talks about this. It's the 8 major unresolved questions in Trump's Iran deal. It's in the leaving without the details part of the first round in the news on tap. And that is just it. Nobody knows what any of this is going to be. And

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3: Expensive and stupid.
4: Mm-hmm.
3: I don't know. It's everybody's talking about the deal, but nobody knows what the hell they're talking about with it. Which is just insane. But look, we are going to have, obviously, Cliff Schechter. Is he here yet? Is he?
4: He's on his way in.
3: Okay, good. Because Cliff.
5: Hey, guys.
3: Hey.
4: Hey, Cliff.
3: There you are. Just seeing you. How you doing, man? I thought I saw you in the corner of my eye for a second, and then bam, there you are. What am I seeing on your hat right now?
5: Which one am I wearing? Oh, Strand Bookstore.
3: Oh, the Strand is a great bookstore.
5: Oh, my God. It's awesome. Exactly. I grew up like... yeah, half a mile from there, so like
3: get
5: I
3: out.
5: Go in there all the time.
3: Cool, nice.
5: One of the best in the known world.
3: Do they happen to have? Do you think they would have at the Strand Bookstore? Do you think they would happen to have a book on how to actually make a deal and not like Donald Trump? Because obviously he.
5: You really want to get me started here, don't you? I almost did like a direct to Substack rant. So you know, I won't do it here because I'm not going to make you guys like listen to me curse for 20 minutes. But
3: well, right, you know, our radio affiliates would really appreciate that. You know,
5: yeah, that's the thing. But it is absolutely amazing to me, that this guy sold himself as a deal maker. He's like, he's an undeal maker. Mm-hmm. He undoes like in some ways it's smart. Sell yourself as the exact opposite, like. He's got a horrible temperament. He's a complete moron.
3: Right.
5: Mm-hmm. You know, he probably, because he wears that diaper, has to go change it every half hour. So that makes it tough. If I'm being serious, intelligence, like control of emotions, like wit, which he can, you know, he makes his people laugh because he punches down. He can't like be self-deprecating, which to make a good deal, if you want to get along well with people, you would do.
3: Right.
5: I mean, I could go through a list of things as I have to do that 50% of the time for what I do with advertisers, with you know certain subscription levels, with this, with that.
3: Right.
5: I'm sure plenty of other people. I'm not saying I'm unique there.
3: No. It's we sell things. We say, hey, this is awesome, and even though you go, it's okay. But I mean, you know, you always don't want to talk down things necessarily. But
5: no, but what you want is if the rule of the whole thing is if both people are a little bit upset, it's a good deal.
4: Right.
5: Right. Generally, like if either side walks away laughing, like you're on right now, like you're paying us $300 billion.
3: Right.
5: You're unfreezing our assets. We don't have to stop producing nukes. And now we essentially are running an international toll booth just for you. China gets to go through for free, of course.
3: Well, mm-hmm. China gets to go through
5: free.
3: And I think they probably won't necessarily toll because there will be there is more pushback. But well, I mean, we've all been paying anyway because of this.
5: No, but that's what the 300 that's what part of this payment is. It's us paying ahead of time.
3: This is just all of it is just ridiculous.
5: Tolls.
3: And the fact that we don't know any of the details. Congress doesn't know any of the details. Democrats, Republicans, independents.
5: Nope.
3: Nobody knows the details. Donald's like, "Eh, you'll get it." And you're like, "But you already signed it."
5: Yeah. So, yeah, and here's the thing, for treaties to actually, you know, be treaties, we do have a constitutional requirement.
4: We do.
5: Right. In the same manner in which we do for amendments.
3: It isn't even a deal.
5: That kind of thing. And so what he's going to do at the end, like, I assume they're not going to have the votes and he's just going to call it a treaty anyhow.
3: Well, it's not a deal. It's not a treaty. It's a pastiche of notions.
5: And that pastiche, that's well put. And that pastiche of notions, again, is $300 billion from us.
3: Uh-huh.
5: I mean, it's just more money extracted from anybody who's
3: because
5: not
3: Donald
5: a billionaire
3: decided,
5: termite. Like
3: because
5: Musk.
3: Donald decided to buy in and listen to what Bibi Netanyahu was selling him and went, okay, I'll go along with you. Okay.
5: He's a great deal maker. He's really smart. Unbelievable. I don't think you can be a worse deal maker.
3: I don't want to see anybody try.
5: I don't either. But you know what? As the Republican Party has basically been a devolution chart.
3: Oh, we can talk
5: Reagan.
3: About we can talk all about that. Cliff Schechter is here.
5: I'm sure it'll get worse.
3: From Blue Amp. Oh, we can talk about some of the worse. Herschel Walker, really? Anyway.
4: Oh my God.
3: We'll talk.
5: Maybe he'll be president.
3: God, I hope not.
5: I didn't think he'd get worse than Bush.
3: We gotta go pay some bills, Cliff. Okay. Hang on a second here. Freshen your drink. Come right back. Cliff Schechter with Jody.

0: and me and you on this Tuesday at the Politics Bar. Hang on.
1: We'll be right back after we pay some bills at the Politics Bar.
2: The average American spent $4,200 more last year just keeping up with inflation. What did Donald Trump do? He made it worse. Much worse. Donald Trump's cabinet has a combined net worth of over $700 billion. His own family is making billions. They don't buy gas like us. They don't buy groceries. They don't check airline prices. They have their own planes. Donald Trump's private war is killing us. He doesn't care. Nobody around him cares.
3: Mr. President, to what extent are Americans' financial situation motivating you to make a deal?
4: Not even a little bit. I don't think about Americans' financial situation. I don't think about anybody.
2: They live in a different world. Must be nice. They think we're stupid, and we'll keep voting to keep them in power. What do you think? Had enough?
5: The Lincoln Project is responsible for the content of this advertising.
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8: This is great news from my man crush, Zoran Mamdani. The headline is, landlord targeted by Mamdani agrees to forgive back rent in 5,100 apartments.
9: Wow.
8: Getting done in New York City. The new owner of more than 5,000 mostly rent-stabilized apartments says it agreed to waive millions of dollars in unpaid rent that tenants owed in the years before a high-profile bankruptcy sale targeted by Mayor Zoran Mamdani. Summit agreed to forgive tenants back rent during a recent meeting with leaders from the Union of Pinnacle Tenants. Many tenants began withholding rent because they had been dealing for years with unsafe conditions, while others fell behind because they could not afford their monthly payments, according to the tenant union. They may now get a blank slate. Mm-hmm. Man, that's got to feel good.
10: Yeah.
8: Can you imagine?
9: I love that man.
8: Emerging out of that. Yeah, yeah.
9: Oh, my God.
10: It's too bad it's can't be president.
8: I know, but
9: nothing,
8: you know what?
9: Nothing gets me hotter than a man with a big, thick policy portfolio.
8: But see, here's the thing about what you just said, Jody. He can't run for president. No. But every single Democrat running for office right now, and certainly running for president in 2028, can adopt the Mamdani style, can do what Mamdani is doing, whether it's policy, whether it's his overall uplifting, optimistic point of view, the values that he exudes as a leader. These are all things that you can adopt. I mean, this is all stuff that you can use the Mamdani template, and it's going to be successful. This is great news out of New York City. Thank you, Zoran Mamdani, and all the New Yorkers who made him mayor.
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12: And me, Sean Smith-Pierce. The Politics Bar is like a neighborhood bar wherever you are. 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
0: It is Tuesday night, and we have Cliff Schechter, the one, the only, here from Blue Amp Media, which They do a lot of good podcasts. Seriously, a lot of good stuff over there. We've got the link right there to Blue Ant Media in the guest section of the
10: news.
0: The
10: key is bring people in better than yourself. That's anything you do in life, know the people that are more talented.
0: Exactly. Bring the people around you. You know, have them help you bring you up. Unless you're Donald Trump, and then you always pick the dumbest people.
10: But that's why he can't. Like, he has to be the best in the room, and you could almost argue sometimes he is, because he somehow finds the only people alive worse than him.
11: So true.
0: There's so much corruption and stupidity there. I don't even know where to start. And then there's, oh my God. Okay. So we were talking about this last week, Jody. You were surprised when I told you the news on this and you hadn't heard it yet. Remember that J.D. Vance was going to be on The View this week?
11: Mm-hmm.
0: Yeah, that was today. So he was on The View. And
11: going into the lion's den.
0: Oh, but he
10: got, have his eyeliner on, or you go eyeliner free this time?
11: That's permanent. Yeah, that's definitely I think tattooed.
0: Exactly. I think it is tattooed guy liner.
10: That's making it very cute.
0: So he was, he got schooled on inflation. He got schooled by Ana Navarro and Whoopi and did race Sunny. Stuff. And he said something like, Whoopi asked him something like, what did black people do to this administration that has allowed it that makes it want to stigmatize folks of color? And he just gives this long rambling BS.
10: The attacker, and they're like, well, leftists like you.
0: Yeah, well, blah, blah, you know, sure the, in, that's up, what exactly are you talking about, Whoopi? And the audience was like, oh my God, really? Really?
10: Do we need to make a list? Like, I'm not even sure. Let's call it something whole countries, which I don't think I could say on here without getting you
0: no,
10: guys.
0: No, no, unfortunately.
10: That would be
0: no.
10: One of them. But, you know, there's a they just recently, what was it? They took down a portrait. Was it Hegseth who did it?
11: A decorated four-star general or something.
10: Yeah, who was black, who was like one of the first. God, I wish I had the info in front of me, but he did something incredibly impressive. And, of course, they took it down.
0: Oh, yeah, because they always do with all these guys. Yeah. I mean, all of this is...
10: Frederick Douglass is doing great work these days. I
0: mean, they are racist. They are sexist. They are stupid. The reflecting pool, which is now greener than the grass around it.
11: Yeah.
0: Seriously.
10: Are they really putting... I read something. Hydrogen peroxide?
11: Yes, they are, which is going to kill ducks, all sorts of waterfowl, any dogs or that lick the water. Mm-hmm. It's going to kill them or at least make them very, very sick. It's the dumbest effing thing. See, I didn't do it today. Dumbest effing thing.
10: Good work.
11: I only swear on my show sometimes.
0: On your old podcast? Yes, occasionally. And occasionally.
11: Oh, I hardly ever swear on my old show.
0: But you know, I mean, look, I understand, you know, when people get frustrated, especially when you or I or when any of us here get frustrated about this. This is, I mean, here's a perfect example. Yeah. So.
10: Sometimes you just need to curse.
11: Sometimes.
0: Well, yeah. I mean, J.D. Vance.
10: I hold back because I respect that you guys are on radio here. See, I only live stream places where curses. YouTube can demonetize you, so I can't go too far overboard.
0: Right. But J.D. Vance makes people want to swear. So here's a little clip of one of these things. Here.
11: Uh-oh.
0: Let me see if I can get this up. No, I guess it's...
10: That's what Donald Trump says every day.
0: Oh, man.
10: You sort of set me up for that one.
0: Yeah, I did. For whatever reason, it is not working, and I don't know why it's not.
10: Donald Trump says that every day, too.
11: He says that every day.
10: You're just going to keep...
0: So Ana Navarro, he was talking about the economy stuff, and she said, well, Trump said he loves the inflation. And J.D. Vance says, what he said, Ana, is that he loves the fact inflation is going to come down. And Whoopi's like, that's not what he said.
11: That's not what he said.
0: Right, and there's crossover talk, and Joy Behar's like, are you his interpreter or his vice president? Come on.
10: Nicely done. I mean, and that's the thing. They'll just call them all liberals and, you know, try to dismiss it. And,
0: yeah.
10: You know,
11: but, I mean, did The View have the tape to roll? Because I would have had it ready.
0: Oh, I'm sure they've been rolling on it. But for whatever reason, it's not working on the system we've got here. Cool. So
10: when he said he liked high oil prices, that was a great
11: and he doesn't care about our finances.
10: Right. And yeah, he doesn't care about finances.
0: Trump has been making tons of ads for Democrats mm-hmm. lately, which right. I
10: think
0: great,
10: it's true. The Heil. See, I said Heil. That's them too. But the high
0: Louise. I know you're not supposed to, but you're right on that. It's technically more like this than the other. But
10: well, Elon Musk went ahead and just did it. So
0: true.
10: You can call it a Roman salute all he wants. I know what I saw.
11: Exactly.
10: When it comes to the high oil prices, I think he just was being honest because the people he's friends with.
11: Love it.
10: Or the executives there who are getting huge bonuses for high oil prices. So, mm-hmm. and of course, you know, MBS and bone saw lovers in Saudi Arabia. So,
11: mm-hmm.
10: win-win.
15: Well, and here's the thing, is that even if the deal gets done this week, and this is, it's interesting because I saw a little bit of the Maddow replay last night, mm-hmm. and she mentioned the same thing that we mentioned here yesterday, Jody, is that I think one of the bigger reasons that it's actually that this deal, quote unquote, whatever it is happening right now, is that some of the oil executives, his friends, as we just noted, called him and basically said, look, dude, things are going to go real sharply bad real quick. We've been telling you this now for several weeks, and it is getting into the red lights flashing, klaxon horns blaring. If you don't get the strait open, suddenly there's going to be a major supply shock, and you can try doing whatever you want on right-wing media, but when there are gas lines in the United States...
10: Mm-hmm. People will actually notice.
15: Mm-hmm. Yeah. And I think
11: more than gas prices, they will notice gas lines.
10: Right. It's like high, they like the, you know, if there's a situation where there's high prices because we can't get oil through for a while, that's they love that. But they realize, unlike stupid face, I just felt like calling him out.
15: No, it's okay. No, it's
10: accurate. They realize it like that, of course, no oil is not good.
15: Right.
10: Then you go from the scarcity and being able to raise the price to we don't have any because we can't get it to enough people and in time, and then they can't sell a product. And
15: right.
10: Because, you know, the whole process of oil becoming gas.
15: And we've been talking about it now for about a month that this is coming. Mm-hmm. And so it's been interesting that now it's really getting to that point, and it's like, we're getting a deal. What's the deal? I don't know, but we're getting a deal because we got to get a deal because we got to get the damn strait open. And
10: it was before he ever did anything.
15: Exactly.
10: You got to get things back to worse than they were before I did the stupid thing that I always do.
15: Well, as President Obama said, he said in an interview with Robin Roberts, we played it yesterday here, that he said whatever the contours of the deal are basically going to be pretty much like his.
10: But worse.
11: Yeah.
15: I mean, yeah.
10: They have all the cards
11: now. Control. Yeah. Iran will have control over the strait, which they didn't before.
15: Well, right. Iran knows they have control over the strait because,
10: I think, you know, then you've got a NATO problem and you've got a problem. But because
15: the difference is the technology, the difference is the fact that the cheap ass drones that Ukraine is using, that Ukraine had to develop because Russia was using Iran's drones.
10: Right.
15: And Iran had the drones.
10: Ours cost like $1 million and theirs cost like 10,000 each.
11: Right.
15: Or less. Like, you know, like closer to like 6,000 to 8,000. I mean, dirt ass cheap as compared to, you know, $2.5 million for one of ours. And they're like, yeah, here's a $6,000 drone.
10: But it's also, we gave them a justification by attacking.
11: Absolutely.
10: Mm-hmm. And if they hadn't been attacked, the rest of the world would have reacted differently to them just grabbing the Strait of Hormuz.
15: Right. Exactly.
10: Like when Egypt grabbed the, you know, could have shut down.
15: Well, that was the big thing is that Iran didn't know that they could do it's. That's always been something they're like, well, potentially, but it would be too much and figuring.
10: Yeah.
15: And then it was, technology has changed to the point where, crap, all we got to do is have a couple of guys hiding behind hills with these little ass drones. And wait a minute.
10: Trump. I mean, he's impressive in how he invents new ways to screw up.
15: Well, he helps other people to invent. Zelensky said at the G7 today, I didn't get this in the stuff today, Jody, in the news on tap, but I saw this, that he said something like Ukraine is going to be producing what, like 1 million drones this year or something?
11: Oh, wow.
15: I mean, Ukraine has an entire, they have multiple industries that have developed in part because Donald Trump refused to help because his boss told him not to. Right. So out of necessity, they developed this whole thing. And remember, their drone industry in Ukraine developed because of Iran's drones, which Russia was using because Russia didn't do it itself. So Iran had this drone technology anyway. But the bigger key was the fact that, like you said, Cliff, that nobody had pushed them on the Strait of Hormuz. And Donald went, I'll do it. After BB says,
10: and there are international inspectors in there, and now there aren't, and so they can keep developing.
15: Did you see this one last week too? We talked about this one last week too. That we had a piece in one of the news on taps last week, Cliff, that the International Atomic Energy Agency, their inspectors were in there, and they said, for all the bluster on all sides, Iran's nuclear program is basically almost exactly what it was when Obama got the JCPOA.
11: Right.
15: They're just taking the you know, fissile material that they create, just putting it over a corner. They want people to know that we could create a bomb But they don't seem to actually want to do it because then there's a whole other set of responsibilities involved. So they go, eh, but we got it. You better not mess with this. Or
10: and
15: we'll
10: also,
15: actually build
10: they,
15: it.
10: Again, what Obama did with the JCPOA was a deal that neither side could walk away and be like, that is 100% what I wanted. So it worked for both sides.
15: And politically, you know? It gave the Iranian leaders, it gave them a base. Plausible, not exactly. We were talking about yesterday, Jody, with with Congress and saying sometimes mm-hmm. with the filibuster, it helps to save face. It helps to give them a plausible, oh, well, you got me. Oh, and in this case, I'm sorry. We can't create nuclear bombs, nuclear missiles, Iranian people, because, well, we've got this big agreement. But now they don't have the agreement. So then there is obviously push from their hardliners.
10: Well, they got their win too, before because they got to walk away from the deal with Obama. And you have to give them some sort of a win. Look, they're
15: bragging
10: on
15: all their media.
10: I'm not
15: that
10: fans
15: they got
10: of
15: a
10: theirs.
15: Win out of this one. Yeah,
10: but no. they got a win. Well, they got all wins in this one. That's
15: right.
10: The thing. Yeah. But with Obama, they get the win they got is we unfroze assets then and let them, that was part of what the deal was.
15: Which is so funny that Donald Trump is one of those people who was riding horse on that. Oh, no, we got, look at what Obama gave them. And now we're going to give them, well, we don't know because nobody knows the details.
16: $300 billion.
15: Maybe, yeah, could be.
10: That's what they're estimating when you combine, like paying off tolls ahead of time. And unfreezing assets, that's the estimate.
16: Well, no, the $300 billion is for reparations, basically, to rebuild Iran's infrastructure.
10: So rebuild stuff that we blew up.
16: Yeah.
15: And I think it's, 24 or $25 billion of their own.
16: $24 billion, they want half of it up front before they sign anything.
15: Right. And that's their own money, which has been mm-hmm. frozen. And I think of their own money, what did Obama give? What was it, like a million?
16: $1.7 billion.
15: Yeah, 1.5. Yeah, there you go. Yeah. Uh-huh.
10: So that's like a lot less than three. I'm not a mathematician, but
15: 1.5 is a lot less than 300. Yeah. Yes.
10: Yeah. I can do that. Well, that's what I mean. Again, this, how you know this isn't a good deal. Is there anything you can walk away from this with and say is good for the United States? You can say there's stuff that's better, which is we're going to be able to get our ships through the Strait of Hormuz again, something mm-hmm. that we did with ease and no tolls
15: right.
10: before mm-hmm. this idiot attacked. Like, we're going to get some things back, but we're not getting anything back we didn't already have.
15: Right.
10: And they're keeping other things, like the ability to build nukes mm-hmm. and not let inspectors in. Mm-hmm. Whatever. So we lost all the good stuff,
16: mm-hmm.
10: and now we're just getting back to, oh, well, we can go through the strait again, but we have to pay you a toll. So here's money mm-hmm. up ahead mm-hmm. of time. Mm-hmm. I mean, it's...
15: We'll pay you next Tuesday for hamburger today, right? Exactly.
16: It's very wimpy.
15: It is.
10: May be why Sherrod Brown is up 8 points here in Ohio right now.
16: It could be.
15: Okay, we got to ask.
10: I mean, since you are
15: in Ohio, how is Amy Acton doing against Ramaswamy, who...
10: That is a lot closer. We're, sadly, these days about a 5-point lean Republican state. Sherrod Brown overperformed the top of the ticket when he lost 2 years ago by 8-9 points. I mean, he's just a terrific...
15: Right.
10: politician.
15: Right.
10: He's a great guy too. And now that Trump is underwater here, I think Trump has a negative, I want to say 15, that's what it is. I think it's a 42
15: negative
10: approval, 57 disapproval.
16: Ooh,
10: so
16: wow.
15: In Ohio.
10: Here,
15: wow.
10: So Amy Acton, I think in the poll is up 2 points. It's closer.
15: That's
10: because,
15: good, because the last poll I saw she was up one. But if it's if that continues being a trend where she was up one like 2-3 weeks ago, now she's up two.
10: Yeah.
15: If that keeps
10: well,
15: going,
10: we
15: up
10: want
15: three,
10: we gotta
15: four,
10: I think we
15: five.
10: Gotta get further because they'll they routinely through voter suppression they routinely when they control the Secretary of State's office steal a point or two.
15: Right.
10: So to feel like safe about her winning, I want to feel like she's up at least 4 or 5.
15: Right.
10: So right now I'm not sure about that one, but I've been saying from the beginning that Sherrod Brown, when he performed so well 2 years ago.
15: But what's the attitude that you're seeing and hearing in the neighborhoods and stuff? I mean, are you seeing people that used to have Trump signs or there's Trump signs are gone? Is it, what's.
10: Yeah. No, I mean, that is, I don't see, and I know where some of the houses are because the neighborhood I live in, not to shock you, is about, I'd probably think about 70 to 80% Democratic or I'd call it independent, like people that were maybe Romney Republicans at one time,
15: right?
10: But not MAGA people,
15: right.
10: Not at all. I wouldn't live in an area like that, as you know, so
15: right.
10: I couldn't.
15: In
10: any case,
15: one of the reasons I'm here in the nation's capital
10: I understand. So the point being, when I go to areas where I drove to, so I did told you offline or off the,
15: yeah yeah
10: the
15: in the break
10: I did
15: here,
10: this
15: yeah.
10: big drive. Well, I drove through some areas today to get back here mm-hmm. that were the farm areas of Ohio,
15: And you're not seeing as much.
10: I saw some Democratic signs up on farms because he's tariffed them and he's deported their workers and now fertilizer is stuck in the Strait of Hormuz. And I mean, farmers in so many ways.
15: We got more to talk with you. You got at least one more round in you?
10: Yeah. Oh, I think I can handle that. Sure.
15: Cliff Schechter from Blue Amp Media is hanging out with us here on this Tuesday. We always love to see if we can get Cliff to hang out for a few more rounds just because talking with Cliff. We can always do that. So, look, Cliff is going to be here. We will talk a little about Blue Ant Media, a little more from the news on tap. It's Jody and me and you and Cliff Schechter. Grab your drink and freshen it up. Come on back in just a minute. It's Tuesday night at the Politics Bar.
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2: Some elections are complicated. Not this one. Donald Trump and Republicans believe everything is going great.
17: The state of our union is strong.
2: Really?
17: And in fact, we're winning so much that we really don't know what to do about it.
2: Okay, got it.
17: The roaring economy is roaring like never before.
2: How's your economy roaring? This isn't complicated. Donald Trump and his Republican billionaires believe times have never been better.
17: The golden age of America is upon us.
2: Are these guys crazy? Here's the choice. If this is your golden era, vote to keep the same people in power. But if you think we can do better, take a stand and send a message to Washington. Stop patting yourself on the back and do your job.
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0: It
15: It is Tuesday night here at the Politics Bar. Thank you, everybody who reaches out to us on all of our social media platforms, and of course, everybody who reaches out on the bar line as well. 213-677-7258. 213-677-7258 or 213-677-SALT, like in your margarita. Of course, you can always reach out to us on your social media platforms as well. Blue Sky and Threads, Instagram, Facebook, Substack, Twitter, and YouTube. We're at the Politics Bar, which is where the wonderful Cliff Schechter of Blue Ant Media is this evening. And you can reach him on social media. We got a link there in the guest section at thepoliticsbar.com. In today's news on tap, what's been going on with you over Blue? I've been seeing like a lot more shows. Obviously, Joe Walsh, you guys do the, what is it? Like
10: Joe and I both love, you'll appreciate this with your show, we both love tequila.
15: Oh, yeah. Yeah, because you know, we literally had the guy who wrote the book, Ted Genoways, on tequila. So he wrote the book on tequila.
16: Like the second or third episode.
15: Yeah,
10: like we have to have him on just if he wants to join us, because that would be fun.
15: I'll get you his contact details. Yeah, I mean, Ted's great.
10: We have another guy. We had another guy who you probably know who he is. He was a Republican who became never Trump and all that. Mike Madrid.
15: And yeah, name rings a bell.
10: He's
15: a
10: certified something expert.
15: Doesn't he do like a Tech Dirt blog, I believe it is, something like that.
10: I'm trying to think. He was in Lincoln originally, Lincoln Project. Like he's more of a tech too. He's a political guy. I think the GOP chair of the Republican Party in California at one point.
15: Right. No, he's moderate. Was Mike Masnick. Sorry, get my mic. Yeah, it's confused, all right.
10: So. He's moderate, and you know, mm-hmm. and he's that show is every week, and then they're just like in addition to the regular show I do with David Schuster, which is on Wednesdays at 2 p.m. Mm-hmm. Whenever I can, I realize that I didn't want to limit it to, because sometimes, as you guys know, there's specific times people can't do. So the last couple of weeks, I've just, you know, when I want to talk to somebody, I've just done a special thing. And so we got, you know, Harry Dunn to come on, which was great. And we talked about the January 6th fund and, you know, what it is. I mean, paying off.
15: And of course, his run for Congress. Criminals. So.
10: Yep. I mean, and he's running for Congress and he's great. I mean, he's just the best and he's a big dude, but you wouldn't know. He's a really nice guy. I met him in person. He's like a big teddy bear. I shouldn't say that. He's a guy that crushes stuff.
15: I saw him when he was at DC Sexy Liberal here.
10: Yeah. So
16: this and was... Olivia Troy was his bodyguard. She's about this big.
10: Yeah. That's so funny.
15: She was here. Bob.
10: So basically that. And then we have a show now that we do every week on Epstein. We're going to do it tomorrow because I couldn't get back in time today.
15: Oh, yeah.
10: Usually Tuesday at 12, the Epstein update. And I do it with Ellie Leonard, who's written a ton about and broken stories on that, and Kate Justice. So these two women who are just, you know, breaking stories of the mainstream media or corporate media, as I like to call them, because they are, refuse to talk about with Epstein. So
15: although in some ways I feel sorry for Kate Justice. I mean, seriously, you grow up with the last name of Justice, you're going to be a lawyer or at least involved in law.
10: Yeah.
15: I mean,
10: I'm not sure that's actually her real last name, if I'm being honest with you.
15: Oh, okay. But, I thought it was. So I was like,
10: no,
15: like,
10: I think she found a good pen name. People are, you know, why I don't share certain details about myself that I used to, because you get a couple death threats. I don't know if that's happened to you guys, but
16: she has a cape.
10: She's born with a cape, and then it's like, what do you name her? Right?
16: Right.
10: And then I did a special with, I don't know if you know, she's a consultant and brilliant and used to be on various shows, CNBC, stuff like that, on For Politics, Julie Gerginsky.
15: Yeah, I know that.
10: I felt like it was necessary to do a show because there has been a massive amount of anti-Semitism out there.
15: Right.
10: And we wanted to have a conversation about, you know, for people out there making generalizations, and I'm seeing it on the left sometimes too, we're like, it's not okay. Like, we are both, neither of us are religious or culturally Jewish at all, but we are Jewish. Right. And you can say Bibi Netanyahu is a war criminal. See, I just said it. He's an awful human being.
15: Right.
10: But if you blame all Israelis for Bibi Netanyahu, then blame all of us for Alex Peretti.
16: Absolutely.
10: Or for Iran. Or right. for, you don't get to do, when you start doing collective blame, that is anti-Semitism. And then you extend it further to American Jews, you're being ridiculous. And I've seen that too.
15: Right.
10: Like the anti-Semitism, you saw it with that kid who refused a job by saying, I don't want to work for Jews. I mean, it's been so much more.
15: I hadn't seen that, but then unfortunately it doesn't surprise me.
10: It became a thing a day or two ago. Like, that's how he refused it. He's at Cornell and that's how he refused a job offer.
15: That's
10: and so I felt, Julie and I both felt it was necessary to say, look, we're not asking for anybody, like, it's not like anti-Semitic to point out that somebody is a dictator and is horrible.
16: Right.
10: But if you're, the other thing is, if that's the only one you're ever talking about and all you're ever talking about is what is happening in Gaza, then again, you should probably think more about, are you doing that disproportionately? Why is it the place where, you know, this horrible thing is happening? And I talk about Gaza a ton, but I also talk about MBS in Saudi Arabia and the bombing of Yemenis and mass murder.
15: Right.
10: China putting Uyghurs who are Muslims in concentration camps. Right. I mean, like, and people say, oh, well, we fund Israel. We do. And we shouldn't be funding their offensive capabilities. Defensive.
15: We fund
10: Saudi Arabia. We fund Egypt. I could name a bunch of places that, you know, so I just want things to be in proportion. And I want people to realize that there are real people on the other end of this when you just toss out stuff.
15: Well, it was like two or three weeks ago, Jody, that we were talking about how there was a story in the news on tap that that Israel is like their weapons industry was. Do you remember when I was talking about that? That we had that out. It was a couple weeks back that like their weapons industry has doubled or something like that. It's like you clearly don't need our help. You're doing just fine.
16: No, they don't need our help.
10: Right. No, I mean that's the thing. I mean, one can be completely objective about all that stuff, and not bring any of the other stuff in there. Bibi Netanyahu's right wing, his cabinet, just like Trump's cabinet, are a bunch of ghouls. Mm-hmm. I'd like to see them all end up in The Hague. Mm-hmm. You know,
15: I can make fun of
10: October 7th.
16: No, never do that.
15: Yeah. But I mean, I can make fun of Donald Trump or Bibi Netanyahu or a lot of world leaders and have it
10: Putin,
15: have nothing
10: Orban,
15: to do.
10: Orban, Xi, you know, right. Like there's a lot
15: have
10: of
15: it,
10: that.
15: Have it nothing to do with physical attributes, height, weight, whatever. Nothing to do with their sexuality, their partners. Nothing to do with because. They're just awful. They're just awful people.
10: They give you a lot of ammo. And, you know, in somebody like Orban's case, you can make fun of him for losing, too.
15: Well,
10: even though he had the whole thing stacked in his favor, he found a way to lose 70%. So that was pretty impressive.
15: I keep seeing more signs that things are going in a better direction for us. In the fourth round today, the news on tap. Obviously, today, there are elections. Georgia, Alabama, California, and D.C. Some of them are like, there's a special election in California. Some of them are for like runoffs, like the ones in Georgia are runoff elections. Some of them are primaries, but look, I mean, obviously we'll get the returns from some of that tomorrow. But like you were saying earlier, I mean, the polls that you're seeing in Ohio, look, G. Elliott Morris is a great pollster. We've got a piece from him in that elections, polls, and politics section. The new Strength in Numbers Verisite poll, Democrats are leading by 13 points on trust on voters' top issues. I mean, we're talking about things like the economy. There isn't a single issue anymore where Donald Trump and Republicans are leading. And then you contrast that with the story that's right below it. You and I both caught this one, Jody. So Muslims at the Texas State Republican Convention were told to leave both the party and the country.
16: Yeah.
10: Wow.
15: This is the folks who were smart, really smart. They had a live elephant walking through their state convention.
16: Who peed right there.
15: Right in front of the media row. Like,
10: that
15: literally.
10: Seems appropriate. For yeah.
16: Doesn't
10: Republican
16: it? The player. Elephant knew.
15: Well,
10: the elephant knew where it was and what the proper way to mark its territory. As for people who are Muslim being kicked out, obviously that's awful, but that's what I expect from the Republican Party. So,
16: absolutely. Yeah. I mean, they have a whole thing, no Sharia law. There will not be. I'm worried about Christian nationalism, not Sharia law.
10: Exactly.
15: Right. Exactly.
10: There's we're not going to get Hindu nationalism here. We're not going to get Sharia law or the right wing, you know, Netanyahu version of Judaism or any of those things. If it's here, it's Christian. It's pretty simple.
16: It's Gilead. They want Gilead.
10: Yes, that's what they want.
15: That's what they want. But it is interesting to keep watching people standing up and fighting against them. All of the World Cup stuff. It is so interesting to see. We talked about that a lot yesterday here in the Barcliff about how you got these you know, average-sized towns all over the country who are hosting teams from all over the world.
10: Yeah.
15: And, you know, these people that you might normally look at, you know, Grampy being, you know, old and white and, you know, kind of slow and wearing overalls, whatever. And he's thrilled that the team from Algeria is here. He got his, you know, on his little shop, he's got all the Algerian flags. You know, he didn't have them in the back. He had to go, you know, order them off Amazon or whatever. And just because they're like, hey, this is our town and we want to show you what America is. They want to be proud of it. And you're like, you compare that to The UFC guy. I'm glad you had that in there, Jody. We included that in the fifth round under the sports entertainment section. What we mentioned yesterday that UFC CEO Dana White said that he is never going to do another fight night at the White House, citing costs and logistics. He was like, "Oh, it's great, it's fine." And then you get further into the interview, and he's like, "Yeah, it's a real pain."
16: Yeah,
15: in the
16: but
15: ass, and
16: we paid for the flyovers, we paid for security, paid for a lot of.
15: But
16: what
15: he also paid for a whole
16: night.
15: Bunch of stuff, and you can tell just by the way where they place it in the interview and all of that. That as the interview was going on, and he got past the shining on the journalist to the "I'm tired and I'm going to tell you the truth." It's
10: right.
15: I shelled out a whole butt ton of money, and I haven't gotten paid back like
10: Trump
15: Donald.
10: Always and first of all, he stiffs everybody. Buddy.
15: Of
10: so
15: course he does.
10: That. And then there's the fact that, look, if you can find a way to bankrupt casinos, you can bankrupt anything. Right? Yes. I mean, he's bankrupted the United States of America now, too. But I mean, casinos are places where people walk in and hand you their money for nothing.
16: Mm-hmm. Right.
15: Right.
10: The reason they say the house always wins, except for when Donald Trump owns the house. I mean, like, he found a way, like everything, right? You walk in, and at least it used to be this. I think they've changed somewhat, but they ply you with drinks for free.
16: Oh, yeah. Mm-hmm.
10: They pump oxygen into the room.
15: Oh, you can eat buffet.
10: They don't put windows up so you can't see how late it is outside.
16: No clocks.
10: Right. No clocks, no windows, no. Everything is meant to orient you to pay attention to the table and to keep gambling and keep losing your money. And that's what generally happens at these places. But somehow, Trump is such a moron that he found a way to bankrupt those places because he's a child. He didn't understand that building some huge facade would cost this much and doing that would do. I mean, that's why the whole thing about him being a businessman and a deal maker is just, it's hysterical. Whoa. So people like Dana White that are stupid enough to keep trusting him will keep, I guess, having to learn that lesson personally.
15: Mm-hmm.
16: Donald owns a piece of UFC now.
15: Yes, he does. He owns a big chunk of it. That's one of the things.
10: So he lost himself money then. I like hearing that.
15: But I'm sure that he was taking some of that too.
10: Oh, I know. That's the thing. He's loading his pockets with anything. Everything's not nailed down to the floor.
15: So. Well, and the thing that keeps surprising me is that people keep being surprised. This whole habeas corpus thing, we had the story, it's part of the Maggie Haberman, Jonathan Swan stuff. As it's been coming out in the New York Times, we've been putting the gift links in the News on Tap. And we had a piece today in the third round from Trump's corrupt, weaponized government. Joyce Vance did a great piece.
16: He did.
15: And basically it said it wasn't the fact that especially Stephen Miller and J.D. Vance, of all things, were saying we're having a problem with suspending the right of habeas corpus, which predates the United States, literally. But
16: it does.
15: Uh-huh. They weren't asking whether they could suspend the rights or should suspend the rights. They just wanted to know if they were going to get away with it. That was their big debate, is are we going to, and I'm going, have you looked around the room at the people who are here? Do you trust any of them? Do they all hate you and hate each other? Then why do you think you're going to get away with any of this stuff? You are the dumbest people about
16: and
15: this.
16: Lordy, happens, right? Looks like, and Lordy, it looks like they're tapes.
15: I know, which... I am not surprised at that at all. We know you may have to go, but we also are wondering if you wanted to stick around.
10: I'll do one more.
15: We love that. Cliff Schechter hanging around with us, going into the next hour here at the Politics Bar. It is a Tuesday night. We're having Cliff for parts of 2 hours. See, that's how we get that two in there. So look, it is the top of the hour. If you got to do the thing, which sometimes you do, look down the hall. You know where the places are. We got plenty of rooms, left, right, and center. We aim to please here at the Politics Bar. You aim to please. Then come on back, freshen your drink, and we'll have another round with Cliff Schechter, Jody, and me, and you here at the Politics Bar. Hang on.
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4: I'm Rick Smith, and this is Labor History in 2.
6: On this day in labor history, the year was 1938. That was the day the Keene Mountain coal mine exploded near Grundy, Virginia. Described as a flame-belching volcano, the explosion killed 45 and injured 3 more. It is considered one of the worst mining disasters in the history of Virginia. One surviving miner described the scene saying, quote, "I saw coal-carrying cars, motors, slate, and timbers spouted as if from a cannon." The state mine inspector determined the miners had been killed instantly.
7: Detroit. The mine had just opened the year before and produced 40 railroad cars of coal a day. But the mine was also owned by the Red Jacket Coal Company. In Mingo County, West Virginia, years earlier, Red Jacket had been a key player in keeping the UMWA out, making its employees sign yellow dog contracts and winning injunctions against union organizing. As a member of the Williamson Coal Operators Association, Red Jacket contributed to the hostile anti-union environment that created the conditions for the Matewan Massacre and the Battle of Blair Mountain in the early 20s. They called in Baldwin Phelps detectives to start evicting Matewan strikers from company housing. In the aftermath of the 1938 explosion, new mine safety regulations were demanded. The inspectors were finally given the legal right to conduct inspections over the protest of mine owners in 1941. However, there was no power to enforce the new regulations. The Phipps family commemorated the disaster in its 1965 song, Red Jacket Mine.

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2: A $31,000 medical bill, a four-week delay for a critical test. 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
4: We're looking at upwards of 1.5 billion barrels of oil that were supposed to be produced this year across the Middle East that now will not be. And that's increasingly a best case scenario.
5: Oil industry warns inventory is running dangerously low as Donald Trump's little excursion in Iran continues into its fourth month.
6: In some places, the mercury is a whopping 16 degrees Celsius or 29 degrees Fahrenheit higher than the average for this time of year.
5: Historic heat wave in Europe shatters temperature records. Plus, a whole bunch of stuff that happened while we were out.
7: All of that stuff and more straight ahead from BradBlog.com. I'm Brad Friedman.
5: And I'm Desi Doyen.
7: Stand by for 6 minutes of independent green news, politics, analysis, and snarky comment.
8: People are spending more on gas, but they're also spending more on everything else. And I think that that's a sign that you would see when people are optimistic about the future.
7: Yes, it's also a sign you would see when gas prices have gone through the roof along with inflation. Kevin Hassett, director of Donald Trump's National Economic Council. This is your Green News Report. Okay, Desi Doyen, I know you got a lot to get to. We've been gone for a week, so have at it.
5: All right, first up, while we were out, the U.S.-Israeli war on Iran remained in stalemate, despite Donald Trump's repetitive claims that a deal is, quote, very close. On Monday, global oil prices spiked once again after Iran halted the negotiations in the wake of ongoing U.S. and Israeli missile strikes. Because of the closure of the Strait of Hormuz, roughly 1.5 billion barrels of oil has been permanently removed from the market this year, according to oil commodities expert Rory Johnston. And many nations are not going back.
4: Countries that have been hit hardest by this, countries across Asia, are also the ones that were electrifying their fleets fastest prior to the war. And I think that if anything, this is going to boost those efforts and kind of redouble efforts to electrify and diversify away from this risk.
7: Well, that's good.
5: ExxonMobil warns that oil inventories will hit dangerously low levels in just weeks. Goldman Sachs on Monday projected that rising energy prices will persist through at least the end of this year, continuing to erode household spending power.
7: So most importantly, no matter how little oil is on the market, ExxonMobil will continue to make record profits.
5: Yes, they will.
7: Oh, good.
5: While we were out in Europe and the UK, an exceptionally early, deadly heat wave shattered temperature records for the month of May, in some places by as much as 29 degrees Fahrenheit, higher than average for this time of year, straining electric grids. London hit a record 95 degrees. Spain and France topped 100 degrees.
7: Yikes.
5: It's very dangerous because most buildings in Europe don't have air conditioning and are not designed for 21st century heat extremes. Scientists say that heat waves are becoming hotter, longer, and more frequent due to human-caused climate change, which the UN climate chief called, quote, a brutal reminder of the costs of global warming caused by burning fossil fuels.
7: And they're happening in the month of May?
5: Yes. While we were out in Washington State, 11 workers were killed in a chemical tank explosion at a paper manufacturer. Meanwhile, in Southern California, just a few miles away from Disneyland, a different massive chemical tank nearly exploded, forcing the evacuations of some 40,000 residents. Both incidents came in the wake of the Federal Chemical Safety Board issuing a warning over the Trump administration's disaster policy, saying the administration is taking, quote, a significant giant step backwards in preventing chemical disasters.
7: Yep, that sounds like them.
5: In other news, Donald Trump rescinded several 50-year-old executive orders that had restricted off-road vehicle use on fragile public lands. The new orders are intended to boost drilling and logging.
7: Of course.
5: The Trump Securities and Exchange Commission moved to repeal a Biden-era rule requiring large public companies to inform their investors of climate-related risks to their businesses. The Trump EPA doubled down on its efforts to make America polluted again by moving to postpone enforcement of Biden-era vehicle pollution limits. And the Trump Labor Department weakened Biden-era heat rules intended to protect workers from excessive heat exposure. Finally, a bit of good news. While we were out, a new study concluded that thanks to the explosive growth in clean energy technologies like wind, solar, and batteries, what used to be considered the worst-case climate change scenario now appears to have been averted. Climate science deniers like Donald Trump lied about the study, pretending to not understand the concept of the word scenario. However, researchers warn that humanity is still on a dangerous trajectory and must move faster away from burning climate warming fossil fuels.
7: Well, that's good news, I think. I'll take it. For much more on all of these stories and the ones we couldn't get to today, check out our website at greennews.bradblog.com. Find, follow, and share us planet-wide on the social medias at Green News Report. I'm Brad Friedman.
5: And I'm Desi Doyen.
7: And this has been your Green News Report.
9: It could be worse.
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0: Pierce and Jody Hamilton.
1: We are in our second hour tonight, Tuesday night, 2 hours. You get twice the Cliff Schecter. We had him a little bit last hour, and he is hanging around with us this hour, which is awesome. Thank you very much. If you are just rolling your butt into the bar, it's totally fine. We understand. You had things to do.
2: You say butt baby?
3: Butt baby?
1: Well, he's not here, thankfully, but we will talk about him. That's Donald Trump, that is. Look, thank you, by the way, to everybody listening on WCPT AM 820 in Chicago or the Detour Talk in Tennessee. Maybe you are listening on AM 950 in Minneapolis, St. Paul, or Georgia Now Radio in the ATL. 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No ads. It's $6 a month. That averages out to like $1.50 a week. If you do it with the annual subscription, it's $1.25. You can do it as a group plan, and you could also get like just go
2: to group plan is at the White House.
1: Like. Exactly. Okay. Cliff Schecter is hanging out with us here on this Tuesday night. So we were talking about how stupid some of this stuff is. There is this thing today with Kash Patel. He's saying that
2: did his eyes actually point in the same location?
3: No, he's still the
2: man with the faraway eyes.
3: No, he's like a bank rate. He's like loaning money. One's fixed and one's variable.
2: That's fantastic. Nicely done. David Schuster has this really good impression that he can do with his eyes. I can't do it as well, so I'm not going
1: to
2: try.
1: We come over to Blue Amp sometime. We will absolutely do that. And
2: well,
1: if you guys
2: are not subscribed, he leans in and gets really close and does it. It's hilarious.
1: You guys absolutely should subscribe, by the way, to Blue Amp Media. That's a great place. You guys have a lot of good shows over there.
2: Thank you.
1: But the Kash Patel thing today. So supposedly they stopped a terrorist. Blah blah blah. It's like okay, supposedly there was a potential terrorist attack on the UFC fight. And involving a drone, which of course would then be an excuse to say, see, that's why we need the ballroom with the drone airport on top of it, which is...
2: Right, that's why we need the ballroom that apparently is like, you know, made of the stuff that the black box on an airplane's made of. Is also going to like fly around like, you know, Wonder Woman's plane. You'll be able to see it.
1: Take him everywhere. Exactly. Yeah.
2: Yeah. He's never going to leave the ballroom because apparently that's the only, as he pointed out, that is the only safe place.
3: But he was in an open air venue the other night.
2: Mm-hmm. Which was really smart in D.C. in the summer. I mean, you can speak
1: just
2: to
1: outside
2: that,
1: the White House, right? That's why they had
2: it's wonderful in D.C.
1: That's like why they had to delay that whole event an hour because, you know, thunderstorms and.
2: Yeah, getting lightninged would be.
1: And then yelling at the Weather Channel for reporting it, right?
3: Yeah, they yelled at the Weather Channel.
2: Are you serious?
3: Yes, no, the White House.
1: You hadn't heard that?
3: Oh, yeah. The Weather Channel posted on Sunday what the weather was going to be. Mosquitoes, thunder, lightning, pouring rain.
1: Be aware. We're warning you. We're the Weather Channel. We want you guys to be safe.
3: Right. And so then the White House posted something. Oh, this loser at the Weather Channel, blah, blah, blah. And it's like, they're just reporting the weather.
2: You can't even. You can't say facts. It's like. Firing the Bureau of Labor Statistics woman who was the, I don't know if she's an economist
1: matter.
2: You can't have objective fact.
1: Right? Well, it doesn't even matter if you have objective facts. We have another one under Trump's incompetent administration in the second round of the News on Tap under the failing Republican government. So RFK Jr. has ordered a woman to stay in quarantine in Nebraska because of the hantavirus. She was on the ship. Mm-hmm. And the CDC is like, well, you've been here long enough and your tests are good. You can go home and finish your quarantine like they've let some of the other people do.
3: Yeah, I mean, it's not until Friday or next week or something. I mean, it's not much longer, but still, right. If she's been testing negative, she doesn't have symptoms, most likely she doesn't have it.
1: Right. But RFK Jr. goes, nope, you got to stay here. And it's like,
3: but they've let other people go that were on the same ship, so it makes no sense.
1: I don't understand.
2: I mean, and this is the way it always
1: goes.
2: They're
1: like, yeah, facts, Max. We don't.
2: There's no consistency, right? No. It's just random because there's no planning. There's literally nobody. The driver is asleep at the wheel, like quite literally asleep.
1: Yes.
2: Right. So there's never. I mean, you know, RFK Jr. is again classic, and I met him once years ago. He still was sort of a Democrat and hadn't lost his mind yet, but. A horrible person. I didn't know all the personal stuff he had done.
1: Right.
2: But here you like, it's like the guy who's telling us that we don't need vaccines and things of that nature. It's like admits to snorting cocaine off toilet seats and admits to like, you know, was on heroin for 16 years.
1: And this is the guy you're going to put in charge of the health department effectively. Right.
2: He just does all the stuff that we know. It's like, you ever see the movie? Well, now I don't like talking about it as much because Woody Allen is
1: Right.
2: So,
1: right.
2: But sleepers were like, they're like, we now know that all the things we thought were bad for you, like smoking and, you know, fats are good. In fact, good for you. You right. know, and it's like that. Like RFK Jr. has done everything that you're not supposed to do.
3: Mm-hmm. Like, I'm surprised he's not swimming in the reflecting pond.
2: He probably will.
1: I have seen.
2: Maybe he'll take another memes. Dog in there to eat, which he's done, or a dead cub, which he's done, or right. shave off a whale head, which he's done.
1: Meanwhile, you've got the
3: raccoon penises.
2: I could go on.
1: Right,
2: raccoon penis.
1: Meanwhile, like, you've got the normie Republicans, the ones who are pretending to say, "I have no idea what's going on." And it's interesting because, like, so in the on Capitol Hill section, Senate Majority Leader Thune is saying the Senate will move to pass the FISA bill this week without the Save America Act, which Donald was demanding. He's like, no, no, no. And the Senate is
2: also...
1: Well,
2: they know it won't pass. I mean, well, right, that's the thing.
1: Right, exactly. And at the same time, the Senate is set to confirm Jay Clayton. Looks like he'll have his Senate confirmation hearing on Wednesday. All the Democrats that you see on, you know, MS Now and CNN and your NBC streamer and your ABC streamer, they're all like, all of the senators that they get, they're like, well, what do you think of Jay Clayton? They're like, well, I've met him. I've dealt with him. We don't always agree, but at least he seems to be a straight shooter. Then it's, well, but he doesn't have any of the...
3: required...
1: intelligence, right, yeah. background, and to a one, they all respond exactly the same way, which is basically, it's either him or Pulte. And if we don't get Clayton in, Pulte's going to go in there and create a nightmare for everyone in this country and everyone around the world because of that. So
2: the national security risk of that is very real.
1: Right. Yeah. So they're all going, you know, Clayton may not necessarily have the intelligence background, but in general, he's got the ethical background. We don't all agree on the politics.
2: This is what we're left to, mm-hmm. right? Like, it's right. like, well, I mean, at least that person isn't a criminal, unethical, stupid, and inexperienced.
1: Eating raccoon penises and playing with bear carcasses. Right, right, exactly. So, I mean, that's the comparison there. Is it's like you've got RFK and the nut jobs, and then it's like, okay, then you've got Pulte, who, again, I'm going to take every bit of information and try to, you know, use chicanery and take Democrats down. Or we got this guy who is a somewhat normie lawyer, was just running the SDNY. He has a clean background. He hasn't really screwed people over. He hasn't been a complete MAGA nut job. What are your choices? This guy or that guy?
2: I mean, that's where they are. And they are also realize that these Senate numbers that we're talking about are so bad that making some of the senators who are incumbents who are in trouble, like a Susan Collins, mm-hmm. Who's the most unpopular senator in the country, take votes on some of these things is only going to make it more likely that she loses.
1: Right.
3: I know, it's amazing. She took over for Mitch McConnell on being the most unloved senator.
2: Yes.
1: Who, by the way, Mitch

0: you know, whatever it is. I mean,
1: I don't care, honestly. And I don't, I'm not afraid to say that.
0: He did this.
1: He's
0: done at the end. Yes.
1: We're in this situation
2: because of him.
1: Yes. Mm-hmm. He's the one who had the plan to allow unlimited money, you know, foreign money sneaking in through corporations, corporate money everywhere into politics and went to court and whatever. And he's the one who had the plan to load the courts with right wingers, not allow votes on others. So, you know what? Honestly, we can all, Trump is what happened because of Mitch McConnell.
2: Absolutely.
0: Oh, yeah. 100%
1: agree. So as far as I'm concerned, McConnell, honestly, can get bent. I really don't care what happens to him.
0: Well,
1: really,
0: and he's done. I mean, he is done at the end of this year anyway. So, you know, whatever. But it's
1: I hope he has a working memory and so that he can watch and as suffer. He realizes what he did to a country that he supposedly cared about.
0: Mm-hmm.
1: I agree. And watches his party to self-destruct.
0: Well, the party is just, I mean, they are absolutely just collapsing over there. And
2: I say we restart the Whigs back up. Just let's do it.
1: I agree.
0: Ask Michael Steele if he wants to run the Whigs. I mean, you know.
2: Why not?
1: That's what they should do. I mean, because there's a brand already there for some people will be like, oh yeah, I've heard of that. Mm-hmm. They should, like the ones who are the never Trumpers, if they don't want to be Democrats. I mean, and right now, independents, you know, there's nobody who's ever had a rating as low as Trump. Mm-hmm. He's in the 20s. Yeah. Oh, independence. Nixon, during Watergate was at 35. So there are a lot of people there, and I think a lot of them used to be Republicans. Find out, you know, I really wish I'm a Democrat. That's great. But mm-hmm. I really do think our system would be healthier
2: if we
1: had, you know, three or four parties the way the UK does.
0: Right,
1: or, you know, I mean, in some democracies, even more than that.
0: Cliff, you remember Ben Wickler? Used to be the head of the he's got a brand new book out. We've got a link to a piece that's kind of an excerpt from the book. It's in the New York Times. He's going to be going around doing a little bit of a book tour. And the piece we have is a three-step plan to undo Trump's assault on democracy. But his ideas are interesting and unique. There are a lot of people who have ideas. I think we should try everything right now. Yeah. And because we've got to get out of this situation where we're forced to be between, you know, where your choices are, would you like this bland normie Republican who's not great but is off, or somebody who, you know, eats raccoon penis and goes nuts, and you're going, you know, we've got to look at the CNN, the latest CNN survey. It's also in the elections, polls, and politics section. Nearly half of Americans do not consider themselves part of either major political party. Yeah. One of the things that would help, among other things, get rid of first past the post. Make it ranked choice voting for virtually everything. That would help divide up the parties. Multi-member districts would be absolutely fantastic.
1: Go ahead. To say, for the first time, and I see some people coming out in favor of this, you know, but I for a long time I wasn't a term limits person, but I've warmed up to the idea.
0: Well, there are all kinds of ideas.
1: We've shown that there's too much of an advantage most of the time, not right now in this atmosphere, but most of the time to being an incumbent with the dirty money that's sloshing around.
0: I said public financing. And I love what Hawaii just did and what Montana, what's on the ballot for Montana.
1: Yes, states need to do that because states
0: take away.
1: You know, we need to be creative the way Republicans were.
0: Exactly.
1: They were creative in their evil. We need to be creative in fighting it. And it's during these times. You think of the Great Depression, right? You think of after the Civil War, we had some successes. And of course, we stopped Reconstruction and failed at the big thing ultimately.
0: Right.
1: But if it's during those times where you can reform, you know, like not reform in a little way, but reform actual government as something new. And we need that because Trump has shown us how many loopholes there are, how many things that people just did because they were kind of expected or tradition, like sharing your taxes, which should be a law that they have to do that. You know, to make the emoluments, you know, and all that more enforceable when how gotcha. Corrupt he is.
0: Mm-hmm. We've been saying it here at a bar for a while, Cliff, that we're all going to have to get comfortable with being uncomfortable. But the goal is to, as you said, reform America and make it something better. And that means we're going to have to try a few things. Things are not going to be 100% stable, but let's fix things.
1: Yep.
0: That way.
1: I mean, we have to and create some new things.
0: Exactly. Like, for example, you know, one of the things you guys can experience that is fairly new. I mean, it's, you know, a year and a half, 2 years old, or Blue Amp Media. Some great podcasts, some great content over there. We have the link in the guest section at the Politics Bar. Cliff, we always love hanging with you, man.
2: Well, thank you.
1: So anybody out there listening, just come subscribe, join us. We'll have these two fine folks on soon. And
0: Thank you very much.

0: We will see you again back here at the bar sooner than later. Because, you know, I mean, hanging out with Cliff in a bar is just a good thing to do. So that's what I think.
1: That's where I spent my entire college.
0: We've got the drink of the day coming up next. Since we are in a bar, obviously, we got to give you guys a drink. This one's a good one. So look, freshen your drink. Come right back. It's the Politics Bar on a Tuesday night.
2: We'll be right back after we pay some bills at the Politics Bar.
3: There's a class of people in America who think they're better than the rest of us. You know who they are. People with enough money and enough connections that the rules everyone else lives by simply don't apply. The Epstein class. You were promised their names. You were promised accountability, truth. We were promised no more forever wars. America first. How's that going? While we're trying to just get by, they cut taxes for their rich friends. They said they were fighting the elites. They are the elites. They said they were draining the swamp. They are the swamp. And they're counting right now, today, on you being too angry, too tired, or too distracted to notice. The Epstein class will keep screwing us as long as we let them. The question is, how do we stop them? At the ballot box. This November, it's our turn.
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8: 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Hey, it's Jody Hamilton.
0: And me, Sean Smith Pierce. The Politics Bar is like a neighborhood bar wherever you are. 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
0: Tuesday night here at the Politics Bar. Hey, Cliff Schechter was great. Wasn't he, Jody?
11: Yeah, he's fantastic.
0: I love Cliff. He knows a lot. He's a lot of fun. 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That way you can get the podcast ad-free. You can get the news on tap And you can get the drink of the day with the recipe, which, you know, we had not yet done that today. So I'm thinking we should. You were coming up with some very good ones. I happen to like this one. Actually, we should have asked Cliff about this one because I know there are some good roller coasters in Ohio.
12: Mm-hmm.
0: Are you a roller coaster fan?
12: Not anymore.
0: When you were younger, you were?
12: Not like a big one, but I did go on Revolution. I've been on Colossus. That's about it. I mean, there's some roller coasters at Knott's Berry Farm, mm-hmm. you know, and there's one on the Santa Monica Pier, which is cool.
0: Nice. The ones that I used to go to all the time in the Midwest, at Worlds of Fun in Kansas City, most of those are gone too. ZBZ Zinger, Orient Express, Timberwolf, and the Timberwolf was an old wooden coaster.
12: Yeah, that's Colossus is.
0: Yeah, exactly. Those are kind of fun, which kind of goes along with our theme for the drink of the day today.
12: Mm-hmm.
0: What is the theme for the drink of the day? What's the drink and what's the inspiration for it today?
12: The drink is called a Whitewater Ride Cocktail. Mm. And basically it's inspired by what is considered America's first roller coaster.
0: Intentionally constructed roller coaster.
12: Right. It's the Thompson Switchback Coaster that premiered basically June 16th, 1884 in Coney Island.
0: There you go. I like the fact though, the history that you got on this. I tweaked a couple of things in here because the first one, the first coaster, they actually consider it, inspired the second one.
12: Right.
0: Because it was an actual railway, the Mouch Chunk Switchback Railway in Pennsylvania.
12: Mm-hmm.
0: Which you see some of the pictures and some of the steep hills. Have you been in Eastern Pennsylvania before, Jody?
12: When I was a kid.
0: So it's been a long time. I don't know if you remember it at all. Yeah,
12: I know.
0: There's some very beautiful places, but it's also some very scary stuff, especially if you're driving in the wintertime, where you're just like, whoa, steep hill and drops and things. And obviously that's what inspired this, basically a mule-drawn railway at first, and then it was turned into kind of a roller coaster of sorts. Mm-hmm. And that inspired the other coaster, which... you got some great pictures in here. There's some drawings, some designs. I decided to add the picture of it's a front seat ride on. It's no longer in existence, by the way. They just shut it down last year. It's called the Famous Switchback Railway. It was one of the most recent wooden coasters. It was known as a shuttle coaster. Same thing mm-hmm. as a switchback coaster. And it actually, you can go into the drink of the day today and check it out. It's kind of cool, but they shut it down because the amusement park is like, yeah, they didn't make enough money. So they shut it down in August of last year. But
12: oh, well.
0: Yeah. They put the coaster up for auction. So maybe somebody will buy it and put it in a different place. Maybe they'll put it in Knott's Berry. I don't know. Entirely possible.
12: Maybe. Knott's Berry Farm could use it.
0: There you go. See? What happens to be in this particular drink of the day? Because this is, it's a whitewater ride cocktail. It's not a roller coaster, but some roller coasters are water rides too.
12: Yeah, they are.
0: Mm-hmm. Yeah, some of them are.
12: I used to love log rides when I was.
0: Yeah, log flume rides. Those are fun.
12: Mm-hmm.
0: I like those. What is in this particular drink though? The water ride cocktail.
12: Okay, what you're going to need is a pre-chilled highball glass, mm-hmm. a shaker, some ice, an ounce of light rum, charcoal filtered 1 to 4 years old if you can,
0: mm-hmm.
12: an ounce of Acqua Bianca liqueur,
0: mm-hmm.
12: a third of an ounce of overproof white rum, unaged Jamaican rum,
0: okay,
12: 2 ounces of coconut water, and a garnish of orange zest twist. So it's a very tropical tasting kind of.
0: Yeah, I was going to say sweet, but tropical, yeah.
12: Mm-hmm. So you place all of your ingredients in your shaker with some ice, shake it until cold, strain it to your highball glass, express the orange zest over the cocktail, and use it as garnish. It's simple to make. Mm-hmm.
0: And look, if you have a chance to go on roller coasters and you enjoy them, then I suggest you do that this summer. Summertime is always a much better
12: Maybe have the drink after you ride the coaster.
0: Yeah, not beforehand. Nobody else needs to be wearing that thing. So
12: yeah.
0: Details, if you missed any of it, are at the Politics Bar under the drink of the day. Make sure you go subscribe, and that way you'll get those details in your mail. In the fifth round today, under media, entertainment, and more. So a new report confirms Trump's DOJ leaders sidelined antitrust lawyers in their rush to approve the Paramount Warner Brothers deal. That's actually going to help block that deal. You know that.
12: It's going to help block it because obviously. And secondly, what is it? Over 20 states are suing to stop it, plus some international, some
0: Now that that story has come out, all those states and the EU and the UK can then basically subpoena those lawyers and say, would you have approved this? And the story already says, no, they wouldn't have approved it for antitrust and anti-competitive reasons. So,
12: and even if that weren't the case, it would take years anyway. I mean, it's not going to happen anytime soon.
0: Well, and they don't have years. They have a completion clause. So I believe it's end of August. And after that point, Paramount Skydance has to start paying a penalty to Warner Brothers, like every day, a big penalty for not getting it done, not getting it done. And there's a certain point at which not sure, but in these types of contracts I've read before where there is an automatic drop dead, where if the deal isn't completed and then they have to pay the exit fee. So this is one of those things.
12: So Warner Brothers might not have to do anything and they'll just get all this money and they'll be like, yeah, we're back.
0: Yeah, exactly. Because Paramount decided because their eyes were bigger than their stomach.
12: I do you think the Netflix version would have gone through?
0: I don't know if it would, but I know
12: I think
0: that
12: it might have because Paramount owns CBS and so many other things, whereas Netflix is just Netflix.
0: Right.
12: That I think that merger would have probably gone through.
0: I think you're right. Simply because of the fact that it's not anywhere near the anti-competitive issues.
12: Not as much.
0: Yeah. You just don't have those kinds of issues. On top of which, knowing what they've done to CBS News and how they've destroyed the CBS brand, there's a whole ton of issues there. They're known issues that we're going to keep. We'll give you the stories as they come. Something the media did miss, unknown issues. Actor Tom Holland confirms that he and Zendaya already got married, and the media missed it.
12: Well, they something was posted, and they're like, is this AI? He goes, no. Is it a lie? Or are you going to tell your family? He goes, no, they were all there.
0: Right. Just because you and the media weren't there doesn't mean they weren't there.
12: I'm sorry. He's English. He would have said, no, you know, they were there.
0: Yeah. So I'm glad that they were able to do that. If Tom Holland and Zendaya can get married and not have the media know, then I think that Taylor and Travis could have something go on. They've got people confused all over the place. Are you going to have it in Massachusetts? Is it going to be in Madison Square Garden? Is it whatever?
12: Square Garden? Why would they do that?
0: I don't know. There was a bunch of rumors that were started, and they were talking about it when the Knicks were playing, and she was there and whatever. And I'm right. They're like, maybe she's scoping out the wedding venue. I'm like, you don't think Taylor
12: she's
0: hasn't
12: played... She's going to invite 25,000 people to her wedding? No.
0: Right. Also, I'm like, you don't think Taylor has played Madison Square Garden multiple times? Really? She's not scoping it out. She's well aware. Thanks. I'm pretty sure she knows it better than the people talking to the media. So
12: when someone I knew passed away when I was 17 and his parents famous, and so they were worried that the press was going to show up. And so they put it out in the press where the service was going to be, just the address. They sent them to a pet cemetery.
0: Yeah. That's exactly.
12: It was brilliant.
0: Yeah, look, it's because I'm sure they'd look it up quick and go, oh, it's a cemetery. Must be it. Let's go.
12: And granted, this is the early 80s, a little more difficult to kind of, you know,
0: check and verify still, some of that. Yeah.
12: But still, yeah, they were like, okay. And just they never showed.
0: Good. I'm glad. Corey Feldman hospitalized after a medical emergency after a flight. He'd done the Stand By Me thing with
12: Dan Pasternak.
0: Exactly. I was going to say. Which I was like, you know, I was wanting, you know, I was like, hey, you know, Pasternak, you bring the boys here beforehand, but they just did it in Chicago the other day. And then I guess he's okay now, according to the story. It's in USA Today. We got the link in the media section. I'm glad he's okay. But yeah, medical emergencies can be bad things. In the music, movies, and more section, the Grammy Awards has announced big changes to their best new artist and album rules, added 5 new categories. I still think they need to kind of fix the new artist thing. But then again, the best new artist used to be known as the Kiss of Death, because like somebody would get it and they wouldn't anyway. But so now it's like if you have a new album that's like mostly new stuff, even though you've been out like 4 years, and I don't know. You can read the story. It's weird. Jody's giving me the, are you kidding me? No, it's the
12: I mean, do they, like, have you released an indie record versus on a major
0: label? There's a bunch of weird rules. There's a bunch of weird rules. The story from Variety.com, it's got details enough where you'll go, okay, look, it's the Grammys, it's the award groups. I'm like, whatever.
12: I remember when I was in Colorado, they finally had a heavy metal category.
0: Right.
12: Jethro Tull won.
0: Yes, I remember that. And I'm trying
12: to remember. It was the late 80s, and it was like, Jethro Tull?
0: Not in the late 80s. Yeah, it was like, I think Metallica was up against them or something.
12: Yeah. Yeah, I mean, actual metal bands were up, and it's like, even my teacher at the time who loved classical music and stuff, he was like, wait, what?
0: Mm-hmm.
12: Jethro Tull? I mean, and he was flabbergasted, you know, and it was just hilarious. Everybody was like, no.
0: Yeah.
12: That was just dumb Grammy voters. That was just dumb.
0: It was absolutely stupid. And it's one of those where you're like, look, I mean, Jethro Tull was great, like in the
12: great band.
0: 70s or whatever, but.
12: But they're not a metal band. They're a prog rocket.
0: Yeah. I believe, it was Metallica and Justice for All was in there at the category. Also, AC/DC's Blow Up Your Video, Jane's Addiction, Nothing Shocking, and Iggy Pop, Cold Metal. Metallica shouldn't have been in there either.
12: Right.
0: Metallica was definitely the favorite for it. And whatever.
12: Yeah.
0: 1989, 31st Grammy Awards.
12: Mm-hmm.
0: Staying in music, Smashing Pumpkins and Chris Stapleton are going to co-headline a bipartisan America 250 July 4th concert in Los Angeles, your end of the bar.
12: Yep.
0: Now remember, the America 250 is the one that was set up a decade ago by Congress. Bipartisan, nonpartisan, funded, you know, whatever. Everybody's supposed to be part of it. As opposed to the Freedom 250,
12: right.
0: That's the Trump people that had the debacle that, you know, hey, Martina McBride, do you want to CNC Music Factory and Vanilla Ice? Yeah, anyway. So on to movies. Anna Taylor-Joy. Yeah, I got that mixed up there. Now set to star in the new Lord of the Rings movie. She's going to be an elf, which makes sense.
12: She looks like one.
0: Mm-hmm. Absolutely. I'm like, it's not, I mean, I wouldn't say it's typecasting, but.
12: She's beautiful, but she's perfect to play an elf.
0: Yeah. It'll be good. And something else entertainment-wise, Paddington the Musical is coming to Broadway now in 2027.
12: Good.
0: So, which that'll be kind of fun. It's, in London, it's been doing bang-up job. So.
12: Yeah.
0: Obviously, World Cup is going on. Whatever your team, whoever your favorite player is, Messi was playing today. We've got the updates, so you can go check. The biggest things with the World Cup games right now, the biggest upsets have been like, who was it? Spain was blocked by, Ivory Coast? One of the tiniest nations, and because they got 0-0, they tied at 0.
12: Right.
0: And Spain is like, you know, they could win it all. And it's like, yeah, but your opponent kept you at nothing. You didn't get anything. You get nothing, sir. Good day. So.
12: And wasn't it difficult for them? They're like the smallest population or whatever country to get into the World Cup.
0: Yeah, like one of the smallest.
12: First time in.
0: Mm-hmm. Yeah. Yeah. It's the story is there.
12: Good for them.
0: Mm-hmm. The Williams sisters, Serena is making a comeback with Venus. They're going to be doing doubles at Wimbledon. And I am excited about that.
12: That's going to be wow.
0: And by the way, their combined age when they take the court at Wimbledon, 90.
12: Mm-hmm.
0: Which I'm like, I don't like it. I mean, look, there are certain points in time that I do think that, you know, like Cliff was saying earlier, you know, term limits would help. Age limits, I think, for a certain degree for politicians, because you're dealing with stuff that much younger people know about and you don't understand. So, like, you know, I'm sorry, but Chuck Grassley, you need to, you know, go find something else to do. But if you can still do it, especially if you're in sports.
12: Yeah.
0: I mean, they're in their 40s and they're still kicking ass and they look great and they... Obviously, I mean, I saw, what was it? Was Serena, when she was doing her little test match the other day, I think she had 112 mile an hour serve. Yeah. So I'm like, okay, if you were wondering if she could still play, the answer is hell yes.
12: Even if she was being easy on you, you don't want to
0: I always think it's dumb guys who are like, I'll bet I could beat her. I'm like, No, not even.
12: We've already had that. It was called The Battle of the Sexes. I watched it.
0: Yeah, and correct me if I'm wrong, but women
12: won. The lady won.
0: Uh-huh, yeah. It's Tuesday night here at the Politics Bar. Look, we got one more round. Freshen your drink. If you do not have a Politics Bar t-shirt, we recommend you go to thepoliticsbar.com. 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The gear is there. Tell everybody that this is one of your favorite shows to listen to. Come back for one more round on this Tuesday night here at the Politics Bar.
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15: This is great news from my man crush, Zoran Mamdani. The headline is, landlord targeted by Mamdani agrees to forgive back rent in 5,100 apartments.
16: Wow.
15: Getting done in New York City. The new owner of more than 5,000 mostly rent-stabilized apartments says it agreed to waive millions of dollars in unpaid rent that tenants owed in the years before a high-profile bankruptcy sale targeted by Mayor Zoran Mamdani. Summit agreed to forgive tenants back rent during a recent meeting with leaders from the Union of Pinnacle Tenants. Many tenants began withholding rent because they had been dealing for years with unsafe conditions, while others fell behind because they could not afford their monthly payments, according to the tenant union. They may now get a blank slate. Man, that's got to feel good.
12: Yeah.
15: Can you imagine?
16: I love that man.
15: Emerging out of that. Yeah, yeah.
16: Oh, my God.
12: It's too bad he can't be president.
15: I know, but you know what?
16: Nothing gets me hotter than a man with a big, thick policy portfolio.
15: But see, here's the thing about what you just said, Jody. He can't run for president. No. But every single Democrat running for office right now, and certainly running for president in 2028, can adopt the Mamdani style, can do what Mamdani is doing, whether it's policy, whether it's his overall uplifting, optimistic point of view, the values that he exudes as a leader. These are all things that you can adopt. I mean, this is all stuff that you can use the Mamdani template, and it's going to be successful. This is great news out of New York City. Thank you, Zoran Mamdani, and all the New Yorkers who made him mayor.
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8: 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Hey, it's Jody Hamilton.
0: And me, Sean Smith Pierce. The Politics Bar is like a neighborhood bar wherever you are. 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
0: Last call on this Tuesday night. Thank you very much for hanging out with us in both hours. Cliff Schechter did that too. Look, if you missed Maybe you missed the first part of it. Maybe you missed the second part. You're tuning back in. You're like, I had things to do. That's fine. This is just like your favorite bar. Maybe you step outside for a smoke. We don't judge you. Whatever. That's fine. But then you're like, I missed something. Not a problem. That's why you can subscribe at thepoliticsbar.com. You get the podcast as well as listening on the radio. That way you can roll it back, catch the stuff you missed, and listen to it whenever you want. 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All right, Jody, we were talking about last night with Majid, which, by the way, again, if you missed last night's show, you can, you know, being subscribed allows you to do things like that. Like, you can roll back to that one. You can roll back to any of the ones that we've had in the past. Dana Seal, when she was here. It's easy to do. That's why you get subscribed. Anyway, so Majid was telling us about Riley Gaines letting the truth slip out again.
12: She was doing some thing for some conservative patriot something. There's video of it on the internet.
0: For those people who for whatever reason may not be aware, who is Riley Gaines and why is she important?
12: She's a fifth place swimmer loser who doesn't like trans athletes.
0: Mm-hmm. She is an anti-trans bigot and has made her name in right-wing hate media circles blasting trans people. And basically saying, well, the reason that I lost is because I lost to a trans swimmer. The trans swimmer came in fourth, beat her, but still came in fourth. The trans swimmer was like, dude,
12: Riley tied with a bunch of other swimmers for fifth place.
0: Mm-hmm. She could have been sixth. Like, right.
12: Yeah, she was lucky.
0: Mm-hmm. So tied for fifth with like, what, two others, something like that?
12: At least.
0: So anyway, so that's one of the reasons sometimes we will call Nancy Mace now the Riley Gaines of South Carolina politics, because Nancy Mace just came in fifth in the Republican primary there. But so this Riley Gaines, she was doing some,
12: I want to say it was almost like an ad for this thing, because she's sitting in a microphone.
0: Okay.
12: And the background is whatever she was promoting.
0: So this is like a video that's on like Facebook or YouTube or something like that.
12: I haven't seen the finished one. I've only seen the outtakes.
0: Okay. Got it.
12: And so basically she's there and she's talking to whoever off screen, saying, now what are the talking points? And well, First Amendment, Second Amendment, pro-life. Oh, okay. So she starts saying, and then, well, do you do that? And then she goes, now hold on again. What do we stand for?
0: What do I believe?
12: What are my strong convictions that I don't seem to have?
0: I am not surprised at all. Look, I used to... When I have worked for other outlets and been in other stations where there are right wing people, when I worked a part time job, temp job, for a hair replacement place, I was the front desk guy. My hair is okay, but I was and there was a local radio person here in the DC area, and he was a right wing talker. And, you know, I was a little bit apprehensive at first, but, you know, I was temp job. I needed the money. I'm just like, okay, whatever. I'll just, you know, whatever. Mm-hmm. And he came in and we were talking and like half the stuff that is right-wing orthodoxy, he doesn't believe.
12: Of course not.
0: Because you're like, he's a pretty decent guy. And it was just interesting. You're like, all right, okay, well, that's weird, but all righty.
12: See, those are the people that I detest the most.
0: Yeah.
12: Because they're just doing it for a paycheck. They don't believe it.
0: Right.
12: Whereas if you're a true believer, I may disagree with you, but at least you have an ideology other than money.
0: You have the strength of your convictions, right, weird as they may be. Right.
12: Right. And so it's like your Sean Hannity's and others out there definitely do not walk the walk.
0: No.
12: They don't.
0: No.
12: And they just spew it to make a lot of money.
0: Mm-hmm.
12: And well, like both we were of us can do that.
0: Cliff, I mean, earlier that there are folks that we know of on the left. There are not nearly as many of them because, among other things, there's not as much money on the left. Mm-hmm. But also that they are involved in mining grievance.
12: Mm-hmm.
0: And I get it. I mean, if that's what you do, it's legal. I don't know that it should be, but I don't know a way that you can make it illegal. But it's not great. It's not great for the society. I'm certain it's not great for the person's spirit, their soul. But
12: yeah,
0: there are folks that do that. And I
12: mean, we could sell our souls and be on 600 stations tomorrow and blah, blah, blah, blah, blah.
0: Right.
12: But I'm just not willing to lie to people about what I think. Like, if I've read copy on a, you know, ad copy.
0: Right. Library,
12: and I either don't, if I don't have the product myself or I've never used it myself, it's very difficult for me to read. And I've done this because I haven't.
0: Right. I have read live read copy that way too, where the person who wrote it is trying to make the radio DJ or the talk show host say things that are basically not true. You know, I love this particular thing, and you're just supposed to read it. And I got in trouble back in the day too when I was doing music radio, and we had these little 15-second things that we were supposed to read. And you're supposed to say "I," and I wouldn't. I'd find a way to rearrange the words because it'd be like I didn't want to lie to my audience. I didn't want to lie.
12: Well,
0: to
12: my years ago, because I don't eat meat,
0: right?
12: And this one company that sells meat, when I was doing my podcast, we were gonna do their ads, but my two co-hosts did eat meat,
0: right?
12: And Lonnie eats meat. And so I was like, I'm happy to do the ad because other people, and I'm happy. Then they sent us stuff so everybody could try it.
0: Right.
12: And which was nice of them to do. And so I was like, I'm happy to read the copy, but I don't eat meat. So I'm going to talk about my co-hosts. They're like, that's fine.
0: Mm-hmm. Look, I think there is a lot more people trying to get along, trying to businesses that understand the Dana White thing we talked about, we didn't get in there, wasn't as much room, but how he was like, you know, trying to blast Michelle Obama's anti-trans, that ain't cool. That's crap. And he's, but for him, regardless of whether he feels that way or not, and I wouldn't be surprised if he does, but he's like, it's just not good for business. It's very clear that he's like, it's not good for business. Just like his whole thing of you know, them pushing. I saw you had it. I saw another one too, that there was where there multiple outlets were like, are you going to do it again? You going to do the UFC? And he's like, it was a great time. Like when we did the UFC Sphere. Fight at the Sphere, I'm never going to do it again because the logistics and the cost, the upfront cost. Like, no, it was great. It was fun. Got us a bunch more people. No, it's just business. And I think there are an awful lot of people in this country, even if they have some beliefs that we don't necessarily disagree or we don't agree with, that we do disagree with, that they're like, they're willing to let us be us and they're willing to have us let them be them. Cause they're like, this is America, man, whatever, you know, you do you. I'm not going to make you do my thing and I don't want you to make me do yours and whatever. I mean,
12: it was like Bad Bunny at the Super Bowl.
0: Yeah. I thought that was great. I like Bad Bunny.
12: I thought it was a great halftime show, A, and two, it's good business.
0: Yeah, that's just it. That's still boils down to to everybody's money is green, which, well, okay. I
12: mean, unless you're in England, some is the color.
0: Well, right. Relatively, metaphorically speaking, yes, it's all money. And so the idea that you know, I do not get being bigoted against trans people. I do not get being misogynist against women. I don't get being racist, especially if you're running a business. That's just, it doesn't make any damn sense to me.
12: Mm-hmm.
0: And especially if you're like an entertainment business, whatever you're doing in entertainment. Do you notice, I did see a picture from that UFC fight. You remember which beer was it where there was all that controversy about the wonderful trans influencer?
12: Isn't it Budweiser?
0: It's Bud Light. Yeah. Yeah. And what was the logo at the center of the USC ring?
12: Bud Light.
0: Yeah. I'm like, okay, whatever. And there are different takes out there as far as that goes. I don't think it's about winning or losing. I think it's about money. I think especially when it comes to some of these bigger things, it's about money. The only belief system that they have is what will get me better numbers next week, next quarter, next year? That's their thing. And at least they have a thing. Like you said, at least they have a belief of some kind. I personally feel that some things are where money doesn't matter and you need to be like, well, I'm not going that far. But if that's their thing, at least you know where they stand.
12: Mm-hmm.
0: It's like, okay, Bud Light, well, that's fine. I mean, you let yourself be pushed out of that and over here, whatever. But I'm sure if what is that hockey show? It's got the two, or it's got the gay guys. It's got the...
12: Oh, yeah, I haven't watched it. I hear it's fantastic.
0: Right. I've heard that's great, too. And I'm sure if there was a big thing and they needed a beer sponsor or whatever, it was going to be a big part of the storyline, and they were able to convince Bud Light that, hey, you know, we'll be able to sell you, and, you know, your sales will go up an extra 4% here this next quarter or whatever, I bet they'd be right there at the front of the line going...
12: Well, I mean, Budweiser still supports Pride. I mean, it's... Because it's money.
0: Not as much as they used to, I'll admit, because the right has pushed some of that. But there's still an awful lot of... And there are an awful lot of people who are saying, when these monsters get out of here, we'll go back to doing more of the things with diversity. We'll go back to... Because there's just more money in it.
12: Well, it's just smart.
0: Yeah, it's just smart business. So it doesn't mean that we don't have to push people to be diverse, to respect folks... Respect, I mean, it is Pride Month. And, you know, if somebody's going to lip off, hey, say something, stand up. But, I mean, I think most people are smart enough to go, hey, man, this is America. As long as, you know, whatever you're doing isn't, you know, completely against the law and doesn't hurt anybody, whatever, man. I mean, it's America. So, you know, that's kind of what I'm thinking. I'm excited that there's going to be that show that I said that's out there in LA. Obviously, I have no idea where details. I mean, I know some of the details are in that in the music, movies, and more section. But Smashing Pumpkins and Chris Stapleton, I could kind of see that could be interesting, especially, you know, whatever the bands that open for them or artists that open for them. That could be kind of a fun show.
12: Mm-hmm.
0: So interesting. And that's the kind of thing that I'm hoping for as we head towards the 4th of July, that we're going to see more of that type of stuff coming out. People doing and doing not necessarily all fireworks. Like you said, you like the drone shows.
12: Drone shows, lasers, anything that's quiet just for all the wild as well as domestic animals that just freak out. I freak out. I don't like it. I like the look of fireworks. I hate the sound. Like, was it New Year's Eve? A couple of New Year's Eves ago, I was like, Lonnie, why don't we get a room at the Universal Hilton because they have a huge fireworks display at midnight. And so I got a corner room that faced the park, and we went to bed at 9 because...
0: Right.
12: And we got up at... We set our alarm just before midnight, got up and looked out the window and watched it, but we didn't hear it.
0: Right. My wife is the same way. She doesn't like the concussive force. She doesn't
12: it's loud.
0: To feel that.
12: It's annoying.
0: Well, she doesn't like to feel the thump. She doesn't like that, which I'm like,
12: I don't blame her.
0: Yeah. So... Whatever you like, you know, look, we do what we can to help you guys out there that way. We also do what we can to help bring in great guests. Bob Seska is going to be here tomorrow. Barb McQuaid is coming in soon. She's on her book tour. She started, by the way, we were the first place before she went to any of these others. So just know that if you see her out somewhere. Bella, by the way, from the Stephanie Miller Show, Bella Gerenzer, she will be here soon as well. Okay, details are coming up, but tomorrow is a Bob Seska day. So get home safely this evening, do what you got to do, and then tomorrow night, come back and join Jody and me. We'll be hanging with you here at the Politics Bar.

I'm Rick Smith, and this is Labor History in Two. On this day in labor history, the year was 1938. That was the day the Keene Mountain coal mine exploded near Grundy, Virginia. Described as a flame-belching volcano, the explosion killed 45 and injured 3 more. It is considered one of the worst mining disasters in the history of Virginia. One surviving miner described the scene saying, quote, "I saw coal-carrying cars, motors, slate, and timbers spouted as if from a cannon." The state mine inspector determined the miners had been killed instantly. The mine had just opened the year before and produced 40 railroad cars of coal a day. But the mine was also owned by the Red Jacket Coal Company. In Mingo County, West Virginia, years earlier, Red Jacket had been a key player in keeping the UMWA out, making its employees sign yellow dog contracts and winning injunctions against union organizing. As a member of the Williamson Coal Operators Association, Red Jacket contributed to the hostile anti-union environment that created the conditions for the Matewan Massacre and the Battle of Blair Mountain in the early 20s. They called in Baldwin Phelps detectives to start evicting Matewan strikers from company housing. In the aftermath of the 1938 explosion, new mine safety regulations were demanded. The inspectors were finally given the legal right to conduct inspections over the protest of mine owners in 1941. However, there was no power to enforce the new regulation. The Phipps family commemorated the disaster in its 1965 song, Red Jacket Mine.

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0: 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I'm Brad Friedman, your friendly investigative blogger, journalist, troublemaker, muckraker, and all-around swell fellow, says me, from bradblog.com. Thank you very much for joining us today. All right, we have to start, Desi Doyen, with a correction.
1: Oh, dear.
0: Correction.
1: Okay.
0: We like to put them up front when we can. To a comment that I made on yesterday's show, as best described by Dan in Minnetonka, Minnesota, who wrote into bradcast@bradblog.com to essentially let me know that I horribly screwed up. Brad writes, Dan, it really pains me to correct your Monday Bradcast. You're usually so admirably well-researched and accurate. Thank you, Dan. You reported that the Vegas Golden Knights won the Stanley Cup in the NHL. Actually, the Carolina Hurricanes won the Stanley Cup by beating the Golden Knights 3-0 in Game 6 over the weekend. It's only because I'm a devoted hockey fan that prompted me to report this. Sorry about that, says Dan in Minnesota. Well, don't be sorry, Dan. I am grateful, and actually not really sure how I screwed that up. I'm a hockey fan, too, although I haven't been following it this year. And I didn't have it written down when I mentioned it yesterday. Had in my head, I think, that the final game was played in Vegas. But, in fact, the Vegas Golden Knights lost in Vegas in Game 6 to the Hurricanes, losing the series 4-2. And that is the last time I will casually cover NHL hockey when my... when my St. Louis Blues aren't in the Stanley Cup Finals. So my apologies to the Hurricanes and to Dan and to the good people of North Carolina. Let's see what else I can screw up today, shall we? But listen, if you think that my misleading information on that show yesterday was bad, my wrong information, at least it was an accident, quickly corrected. What about the corporate news media that is being purposely corrupted as a favor to the failed president in the White House? Well, on Friday, it was announced that DOJ was approving the mega merger between Paramount Skydance, owned by Donald Trump's buddy David Ellison, and Warner Brothers Discovery, which owns, yes, CNN. That despite lawsuits against the merger, reported objections from career professionals inside of the DOJ, and the fact that Ellison has apparently promised to do to CNN what it has done to CBS News since his Skydance company purchased Paramount, namely break it, ruin it, make it more friendly to the administration and its false facts. So, can this be stopped? What are the concerns if it is not? And, oh, what about the purchase announced on Monday by the...